0: asked me how this was accomplished, how broad it is, how deep it is, how wide it is, and how it goes back, apparently, to the beginning of the space program itself.
1: Really?
0: Now, having said that, and I'm going to present, hopefully, some of that evidence in a form that radio can accommodate, but you really need to see this in terms of the visuals and the documentation, so we're going to put it all up on the web in the next several days. Actually, it's probably going to take us a couple of weeks to put it all up there, because there is so much, and our schedule is so hectic, and there are meetings on both coasts that I have to be in attendance for. Other things are being pursued in parallel with this particular part of the campaign.
1: All right, well, I've got to stop you here, Richard, and I try to listen very carefully to what you say. And in a previous program, you said that NASA was shooting straight, was really a good agency, told the truth up until a certain point. And now you've said you think they've lied since the beginning. You've changed your mind.
0: No, the data has moved on. See, everyone in this game, and by game I mean the whole UFO, ET, anomalous phenomenology community, most of the people out there are basically voicing opinions. The problem with opinion is you can change it any day of the week and it doesn't matter. What this investigation from the beginning art has tried to do is to follow the data,
1: okay,
0: where the data leads.
1: All right.
0: As new information comes to light, as new documents are given to us, as new people come on board, and there have been several key step functions when people within the system have come over to our side and start providing us with evidence and documentation. And, you know, Ken Johnson is a critical example. If we had not had his untouched database of thousands of photographs,
1: right,
0: going back 30 years, carefully socked away in the Oklahoma City University archive and in his own private collection, we would not have the mechanism to compare and to converge data sets and analyses,
1: all right,
0: against what we've been getting out of NASA's own files.
1: All right, I can go along with that. All right, then what data has changed?
0: That's what we're going to take the morning to go through step by step.
1: Let us...
0: I want to do this in a very orderly way because,
1: right,
0: it's going to be hard to follow without the images. And since most people in America are not going to be able to get to the Cape and to show up for these demonstrations on both coasts, and I'll get to what I mean by that in a minute.
1: Got a lot of listeners in Florida, so...
0: And a lot will not be able to get to the web because they don't have computers and not on the web.
1: Right.
0: So that's changing every day. But when we did a survey in Seattle, as you know, I just came back from there, the MC actually asked for a show of hands as to how many people had been aware of what we're doing through advertisements, through newspapers, through television, through radio, through the web, and overwhelmingly, Art, most of the people who came to our seminars listen to the show.
1: Sure.
0: That's why I want to do this show. This show we know has impact, and when people are properly motivated, they can make their presence and their voices heard.
1: Right.
0: And I'm going to ask the audience later this morning to do a couple of specific things to help as part of this revelatory process.
1: Okay.
0: Let me go back to the beginning. This all starts with the absolute essential cornerstone of any science, which is honest verification. If you don't have honest verification, if you don't have an honest attempt to acquire new data to test a model, no matter how controversial the model, then you're up a creek. If you can prove that the agency in charge of getting that data on Mars has not been honest, then in analogy to the OJ trial, you know, the first one or this one or whatever one, the judge, or in this case the jury, the American people, have a right to basically look at the witness, i.e. NASA, and say, well, look, if you lied to us on this and this and this, how can we possibly believe you on that? And that's really what this is all about. What we're trying to do is to basically alert the American people, the taxpayers who are sending this mission back to Mars, to the fact that after this enormous effort to get new data on Cydonia, in fact, we may not be able to trust the data itself because the process is flawed.
1: All right. Prove they lied.
0: Well, let me see how we start, all right?
1: All right.
0: You and I have shared this interest in Egypt by way of Hancock and Bavall in the last several months.
1: Yes.
0: I shared it long before because as we looked at the Mars data from Cydonia, the most obvious comparison one can make with the face on Mars is the Sphinx in Egypt. Most of the people who write to me or fax me or are in correspondence note at some point or other this incredible similarity.
1: Sure.
0: It just looks in those images from NASA like the face of the Sphinx. Now, it doesn't look like it in specific detail, but there's this overwhelming impression that is left in people's minds that there's some connection, some relatedness.
1: I agree.
0: As we went through our analyses, beginning in 1983, and brought experts on board at SRI and the University of California, and people like Mark Carlotto and Errol Torin, and people like Horace Crater became involved, and many, many, many others that I'm obviously not going to be able to mention all of them tonight. This perception, this intuitive kind of qualitative, it feels like Egypt. It looks like Egypt. Face, pyramids, Sphinx, pyramids, became much more quantitative.
1: Mm-hmm.
0: I was able to stand at the UN in February of 1992, and this, of course, is part of the UN tape that we have available, and lay out for the audience in the Dag Hammarskjöld Auditorium and for all those who have purchased the video, you know, subsequently, a most astonishing point-by-point connection between the ruins of Sidonia, the monuments of Mars, and this remarkable place on the Giza Plateau southwest of the city of Cairo here on Earth, starting with the fact that in Arabic, El Kahira, the root word for Cairo, means Mars.
1: Does it?
0: Yes. And then going on to the fact that the location of these two sites on their respective planets, the Giza Plateau, the site of the pyramids and Sphinx on Earth, and the Sidonia Plain, you know, with the pyramid city and the face on Mars, are linked by a remarkable and extraordinarily provocative geodetic connection. Geodetic meaning maps. If you look at a planet and you put a grid around it, latitude, longitude,
1: yes, sir,
0: like we have on Earth,
1: sure,
0: you can measure the latitude of the Sphinx and the pyramids in Egypt at roughly 30 degrees north latitude. Actually, they're about 29 degrees and several, you know, 50-some arc minutes, but it's close enough to say 30 degrees as a round number.
1: Okay.
0: That latitude in degrees has, if you remember your high school trigonometry, various trigonometric functions attached to it.
1: Mm-hmm.
0: Ratios, decimals, sines, cosines, tangents. And the cosine of 30 degrees is 0.865. Again, round numbers, folks, for those out there whipping out their calculators to check me. Okay?
1: All right.
0: That cosine latitude equivalent of the Giza pyramids and Sphinx on Earth is precisely the same, again, round numbers, to the tangent of the latitude of the Martian face and the city on Mars at Sidonia. The tangent of 41 degrees north latitude is the cosine of 30 degrees north latitude. And 41 degrees north latitude is the latitude of the collection of objects on Mars. 30 degrees north latitude is the collection of objects on Earth that look eerily similar. Now, it was the Russian, Vladimir Ovinsky, the geologist back in the early 1980s, who wrote a provocative piece in the Moscow News that I spent a lot of time chasing down through the Soviet consulate in San Francisco because it was so eerily similar to our own investigation, which was, you know, in process at that time. And I discovered to my satisfaction, and I acknowledged him in Monuments, that in fact this wasn't an example of Chekhov. Remember Chekhov on Star Trek?
1: Of course.
0: Where he claimed everything was invented by, you know, Russians?
1: Yes.
0: Well, this, it turned out, was correct. Ovinsky had independently, from us and from DePietro Molinar and others, had been looking at this provocative set of imagery from the Viking missions. In fact, it looks like he actually got copies of the Viking data itself somehow into Moscow. And he published, in the same time frame, an independent assessment, which was provocative to me for a couple of reasons. Not only because it was independent, but because his conclusions were eerily similar to what ours would eventually be. And that was that, A, he called the face, for the first time on record, the Martian Sphinx. How eerily prescient, yeah, Vladimir turned out to be.
1: Yes.
0: And I want to acknowledge him over and over again, because that's what science is supposed to be, acknowledging good seminal work. Number two, in this same study, which eventually was reprinted by the KGB in that high-quality, glossy, four-color magazine that was kind of like Life magazine. It was called Soviet Life and published out of the embassy in Washington, D.C.
1: Yes.
0: In the summer of 1984, within days of our presenting this paper that Rautenberg and I and Brandenburg and DePietro Molinar and others all participating in our first SRI study had collaborated on and had given to John to present at the Case for Mars conference in Boulder, Colorado in that summer of 84, within days of that paper, Soviet Life carried this story by Avinsky called Pyramids on Mars, which was shocking and incredibly prescient because the Soviets, through that, claimed they had discovered Cydonia and they were the ones proposing it was artificial and that it was connected to Egypt. And Avinsky, specifically in that story, simultaneous with our own work, claimed that the key to resolving the whole problem was the geometry of the city and the pyramids connected to the face at Cydonia. In other words, my own geometric relationship model, which in turn was borrowed liberally from, you know, our friend Carl Sagan.
1: Mm-hmm.
0: It was Carl in Cosmos back in the 60s who said, if I'm not mistaken, actually it was the 70s, I'm making him a little bit older than he is, that terrestrial intelligent life on Earth, first manifests itself through the geometric regularity of its constructions, i.e., if you want to look down on another planet and see if there's anybody at home, look for the geometry. It's that simple.
1: Okay.
0: And that's the rule of thumb we've been using. Now, Carl kind of forgot what he wrote, and for 14 years, 15 years, has been telling everybody that we're crazy, that we don't know what we're talking about, that there's nothing there, that it's tricks of light and shadow, et cetera, et cetera, et cetera, up until December of last year, when in his latest book called The Demon-Haunted World, Science as a Candle in the Dark, what a title, he says in chapter 3, but I might be wrong. And then he proceeds to lay out specifically why the Cydonia problem, the face on Mars problem, the pyramid problem at Cydonia is different from UFOs, is in fact science, is in fact testable. And then he demands, implores, that the next missions going back, i.e. Surveyor, Pathfinder,
1: sure,
0: the Russian 96 missions, they take the photographs to once and for all resolve this issue, which would be fine if we could trust the agency taking the pictures. But we cannot, because it turns out that our interest in Egypt and our linkage at the UN between the Cydonia site and the Giza site is not the first that someone has been interested in Mars and in Earth and in possible connections. And we have now found in NASA's own data set evidence, compelling evidence, to indicate that NASA knew before the Viking missions ever went to Mars that Cydonia was there, and they timed the taking of their first picture from that Viking orbiter on the afternoon of July 25th, 1976, precisely at the optimum time to record its presence in a context that is meaningful in connection with a lot of other data we've now uncovered, and that's the data that needs the photographs and the imagery to lay out.
1: All right, how did they know it was there before?
0: Well, remember, Viking was not the first. Viking followed the famous and brilliantly successful Mariner 9 mission.
1: Yes.
0: In 1971. And I was present when Mariner 9 became the first spacecraft successfully placed in Mars orbit in November of 1971. I was there with von Braun and Arthur Clarke and Phil Chapman and a whole bunch of other, you know, space groupies. We used to gather at JPL for these periodic planetary parties as part of my, you know, CBS
1: This was back in the days when you thought NASA was honest.
0: Exactly. We all thought NASA was honest.
1: All right. We all thought
0: that NASA was giving us the solar system and they found it.
1: All right. So one possibility.
0: Now, again, we're going to mix tonight hard fact and informed speculation, and I'm going to try to alert people to which is which.
1: All right.
0: The facts are that we've got data unequivocally demonstrating that NASA knew that Cydonia was there before Viking got there and took the pictures that we've all come to know. The speculation is, and keep me honest on this, Art, the speculation is, how do they know? The one possible answer is the Mariner 9 was there before Viking. And it spent several years in orbit and took over 100,000 pictures. And it is quite likely that among those pictures, most of which nobody has had time to look at or has seen, because the files on Mariner 9 are so chaotic and so disorganized. And I know this because during our first years in the independent Mars investigation, SRI, we had dedicated people like John Brandenburg and Vince DiPietro go to Goddard and try to get photographs from the Mariner 9 sequences to kind of corroborate some of the things we're looking at in the Viking data. And we found at that point that at the NSSDC, they were hopelessly misfiled and not organized at all the way you would want them to.
1: So you're not claiming to have found Mariner 9 data?
0: No, no, we have not found the Mariner 9 Sidonia frame.
1: All right.
0: We have not.
1: All right.
0: But it is logical to presume that as part of that very exhaustive and comprehensive mission, with somewhat primitive television systems, but they were comparable to what was on Viking, because the technology really hadn't changed between the two space missions. Even though Mariner 9 was in 71 and Viking was in 76, the technology was basically the same. It is reasonable to presume that they had a heads up because of the Mariner 9 data.
1: Do we know that Mariner 9 overflew the area?
0: Yes, we do.
1: We do.
0: Mariner 9 overflew everything and photographed all of Mars down to a resolution of, you know, several hundred meters. And when they lowered the orbit, they actually got selected regions at higher resolution, and I don't remember enough of the mission without referring to the documents and the ephemerids and all that to know what areas they looked at in close-up. But it is a reasonable presumption that if they had a heads-up, it came from Mariner 9.
1: Okay.
0: The more extraordinary possibility, and I'm gonna get into some very extraordinary possibilities to give people a feeling for how wide we have to cast our net based on the remarkable data we now have confirmed. The most remarkable possibility of all, I'm going to come back to this again and again and again through the morning, is that what's going on in Egypt is not the first effort to find secret rooms and archives under the Giza Plateau.
1: They've already been there, done that.
0: Maybe 100 years ago.
1: 100 years ago?
0: Sure. The Mideast opened up about 100 years ago. We discovered in the 1700s, you know, Napoleon was interested in Egypt. And when was it that Champollion, you know, broke the code of hieroglyphics?
1: Yes.
0: But archaeology, British archaeologists, French archaeologists, German archaeologists have been crawling over, under, and around and through Egypt for at least 200 years.
1: Secret knowledge. All right, Richard, you've got to hold it right there. We'll be back to you. And we'll try and wring the rest from him. I've got a little fax here. It says, Mr. Bell, strangle him now. You have him in your grasp. What about all that stuff about the moon? Hoagland must die. Hoagland must die. Sphinx or no Sphinx, Hoagland must be put to sleep. Mr. Kevorkian, we need you now. Richard Hoagland, back in a moment. NASA cannot possibly send a hitman after Richard Hoagland. It's not in their budget. All right, Richard. So,
0: we seem to be evoking interesting feelings this morning.
1: Well, there's more substantial faxes, but I can't resist the fun. We'll get to those. Richard, somebody may have been in the Sphinx chambers 100 years ago.
0: Well, even earlier. I have a couple of faxes here from some of our own sources, and they point out that the Mideast has been combed over and crawled over by people ever since the Crusades, who were fanatically and frantically looking for the Holy Grail. And when you're really on a mission and you're financed by various kings and princes and under the banners of religion and taking back the Holy Land and all that, who knows what could have been found and squirreled away and saved. I mean, we all know those rumors of all the things in the catacombs under the Vatican, the so-called libraries.
1: Right.
0: There is a lot of data that we know from standard mainstream sources is not generally available to the public. There are, you know, the modern era of national security and black budgets is not the first time that human beings have really cornered knowledge and information and kept it away from other people, because knowledge is power.
1: Look, Richard, there's been a lot of water under the Sphinx paw since we last spoke. And what my audience will remember from the last time you were on the air was Bilal and Hancock and yourself locked in seemingly mortal combat for a lot of the night about what was about to maybe happen at Giza. Now, I don't know how much we can tell and how much we can't tell about what we think we might know and what might or might not be happening at Giza, but we ought to try and go as far with this as we can to update from the last show.
0: Yeah, well, we intend to.
1: Okay.
0: And what, all I'll say is that truth is a moving target, Art. You know, who was it that said the consistency is the hobgoblin of small minds?
1: Yeah.
0: And it's not that, you know, we're politicians and we're changing our position, which is what I love about, you know, campaigns. Science is constantly reinventing itself.
1: Sure.
0: Because it is a successive approximation of truth.
1: Sure.
0: Our data tonight is different and better than it was when you and I did the show with Graham and Bival some weeks ago. We know more. In fact, I know enough tonight that I am going to make a prediction specifically on your show for the first time ever as to when this darn secret chamber is going to be opened on Giza. Irrespective of all the machinations, all the politics, all the committees, all the strange Byzantine, you know, Mideast stuff we've been talking about, I'm going to give you a flat prediction of when it's going to happen tonight on your show. Based on what we have figured out that is not out of Egypt, it's out of NASA. It's out of data that is in public domain. All you got to do is know how to put it together. And that's the neat part about science. This is democratic. Anybody can do this, folks. All you got to do is really want to do it and be as determined to get to the bottom of this as I and my colleagues, and you too, can have the same kind of fun we're having.
1: All right. Hawass, Zahi Hawass, he is the antiquities curator. He's the guy who's in charge at Giza. Is that correct?
0: At the Giza Plateau.
1: All right. Linda Moulton Howe did an interview following our last show. In it, she interviewed Mr. Hawass, who said about the following, Richard, I'm paraphrasing, but he said, accused people of doing bad science, talked about Bival and Hancock and included them in the group Bad Science, and there were some threats made and so forth and so on. Then he said, look, there's nothing in those chambers. Those chambers, he said, were opened, I forget, back in the 1920s or something, and they're going to open them and there's going to be nothing in those chambers. That's what he said with Linda Moulton Howe.
0: Okay.
1: So
0: that's one man's opinion.
1: One man's opinion.
0: I mean,
1: are we all talking about the same chambers?
0: Well, probably not. I mean, if you look at the stelae, which is basically a flat, carved, engraved stone, flat slab, tablet, that's erected between the paws of the Sphinx, right in front of its breast.
1: Mm-hmm.
0: Which is very old, thousands of years old. It shows on this flaking stelae, which is the technical term for it, carved, you know, thousands of years before the present, a sphinx crouching on the top of a chamber which has multiple cavities and rooms and caverns and tunnels.
1: Yes.
0: There is a literally schematic depiction of the Sphinx on a plateau honeycombed with cavities. And I imagine, you know, given some of the hints we've had from the recent investigations, ground-penetrating radar and seismographs and the like, that there are a lot of potential cavities that either could or could not contain interesting or uninteresting artifacts and or records and or stuff.
1: How much do we know about that, Richard? The X-ray work that has been done, I think it's the University of Florida has been doing and others have done. What do we know? How many chambers or what have we seen? Can you tell us that?
0: Well, we know there was a rumor some months ago that there were 9 chambers discovered.
1: 9?
0: 9 of them. With metallic artifacts.
1: Metal.
0: Metal.
1: That would show up on an X-ray.
0: No, it's not X-ray. This is ground-penetrating radar. This is microwave wavelength radar.
1: All right, radar.
0: And the way that the instrument measures cavities versus objects in them is by means of reflectivity. You know, the wavelengths, the radio waves,
1: sure,
0: go through the ground, through,
1: sure,
0: the sand.
1: Sure.
0: And they are absorbed to varying degrees by moisture. As you know, the water table under the plateau is rising. That's been part of the explanation for the erosion of the Sphinx, which is not correct. The Nile water table is not responsible for the massive water weathering of the Sphinx. Bob Schock put an end to that discussion years ago.
1: What is it, pollution?
0: It's just the general water table of the Nile is rising.
1: No, no, no. Responsible for the weathering.
0: Oh, just the solubility of water. I mean, just water itself dissolves stuff.
1: All right.
0: You know, drop sugar in a coffee cup and see what happens.
1: Sure.
0: So limestone is eroded by water. It's dissolved. It is water soluble, which is the term. So if the water table is rising, and I do believe that's in part because of the industrialization and, you know, megalopolis that Cairo has become, and probably the dams and the bridges built over the Nile are in part responsible for this, and as well drilling for water. You know, when you're in a country in a desert, they've been drilling a lot of wells to try to find more water.
1: Right.
0: Because they are dependent, critically dependent on water, and the Nile is not adequate now for the increasing populations.
1: You would think that would drop the level, not raise it.
0: Well, it has to do with water pressure in aquifers, and the fact is that it is common knowledge among geologists that the water table has been rising over the last 50 to 100 years
1: okay.
0: under the Giza Plateau.
1: All right.
0: And in fact, there are tunnels and chambers that friends of mine have actually explored that they now have to use scuba gear under the plateau.
1: Wow.
0: Because they have been flooded by water from the Nile rising. General water table elevation. This is not, however, what is responsible for the erosion of the Sphinx. So we know that there's a lot of stuff under there, you know, to get back to our central theme.
1: Yes.
0: That has not been properly cataloged and listed in the mainstream Egyptological journals. Because the Egyptians have been, since they threw everybody out, very secretive about their monuments, their plateau, their pyramids, their sphinx, their country.
1: Yes.
0: As they probably have a perfect right to be, because as new, you know, colonies throwing off the colonialist powers, they have been asserting from Nasser on an understandable nationalism.
1: Sure.
0: Which means it's very difficult to get good knowledge as to what is still down there. And it's even more difficult to get good knowledge as to what was snuck out by the French or the Germans or the British and is wound up, you know, in Berlin or in Paris or in the Louvre or in London, in the British Museum. We know a lot of stuff left Egypt. And, you know, tracking back who got what when and what it said and what it decoded to is impossible. All you have to do in this game, and we're going to play this kind of intellectual game tonight, is lay out a possible trail, a logical trail for how people could know things that the general population does not know, particularly if they're in the business of wanting to know stuff.
1: All right. If there are, I want to ask this. If there are nine chambers, let us, as a working assumption, nine chambers, how many do we know for certain that we have been in? How many of that nine?
0: We don't know anything for certain.
1: How many of that nine do we know we have been in?
0: We don't know. It's all rumor. We're going to find out in the next couple of months, and I will give you a date when we're going to find out. From our own data, a prediction of when this will be revealed. And remember, I've been invited by one of the key players, participants, to be part of that unveiling, so we're going to see whether my invitation after tonight still holds good.
1: Mm-hmm.
0: I am running some risk of being forever barred from Egypt by doing the show the way we're going to do it tonight, all right?
1: You could be thrown in a pit and...
0: Well, I could never be let in, and I obviously would like to be there. But in this case, since we already now know what's going to happen, that's what science can do. It can predict what's going to happen without you ever being there.
1: Mm-hmm.
0: We have other people who are, frankly, much better at being there than I am, i.e. Egyptians who we're talking to. And they're going to report to us and perhaps even get it on film, on tape, what actually happened. So whether we're there or not is somewhat irrelevant. We will have a presence there when these events go down, even if politically suddenly we're persona non grata. So it's more important, I think, to tell your audience and you tonight what it is we think we've got. And the connection with NASA, this is
1: Check.
0: A critical thing, the exquisite connection with NASA that should not exist if this was all it's been cracked up to be.
1: So you're going to blow our invitation, huh?
0: Well, maybe mine. I don't know whether it's yours. Anyway.
1: All right. Anyway.
0: The fact that I have not received the call I was expecting midweek...
1: All right, look, I'm
0: already very, very
1: curious. Yeah, let's tell them what's going on, all right? There's a rumor floating around on the Internet, I can certainly do it this way, which says that Zahi Hawass has been removed from Giza, that, in fact, Zahi Hawass is now in a different part of Egypt, and this rumor goes on, I've received it from at least 10 different people trying to confirm it, that the Fox News group, camera crew, along with, what's his name, Richard?
0: Boris Saeed.
1: Boris Saeed, who I spoke

0: Yep. Something's going on over there.
1: And, in fact, since we now know from our own research and investigation the tracks back to Mars and the connection between Cydonia and Giza, that this piece of real estate is overwhelmingly important, and NASA has known this for 30 years, I am not surprised we didn't get a phone call, because I believe that the players who are there are unwitting parts of a much larger situation, a much larger game, of which they are not aware themselves.
0: You are, in effect, tonight, it seems to me, beginning to agree with Graham Hancock.
1: Well, I didn't say I didn't agree with Graham. I have disagreed not with his conclusion, but with what he was doing prior to reaching that conclusion. And our main disagreement was, you know, until we had this new set of data, this new evidence, I would have desired to have been there, you know.
0: Under any circumstance. In other words, even if it was going to be some great fake.
1: Yep.
0: You wanted to be there to be able to reveal that, or
1: right,
0: at least judge it for yourself.
1: I still do.
0: And Graham wanted to call the whole damn thing off.
1: I still do, because I now know exactly what they're going to do, and I'm going to lay it out on your show tonight.
0: And you do think it's going to be a setup, don't you?
1: Yes, I do. And I think we can prove it.
0: All right.
1: And you know, if we don't get on with it, we're not going to get it to
0: a... All right, all right. Well, I mean, the audience...
1: A lot of
0: audience
1: people
0: really
1: are going to be very mad at you.
0: No, no, no, not, not me. It's you they want to choke. I've got the facts right here. All right, so go ahead. Lay it out.
1: Okay, so where did we last leave it? We've been looking at this connection in this investigation, in our Enterprise investigation, between Cydonia, the monuments of Mars, and Giza for many, many years, since back in 1983 when I started to take this all seriously. Mm-hmm. And at the UN in 92, I was able to stand up and lay out the specific connection, geodetic. I then went into the mathematics of the respective sites.
0: Right.
1: You know, we got geometry on Mars.
0: Okay, we've done that sort of already.
1: You know, we got geometry at Giza.
0: Yes.
1: Well, it's the same geometry. The same tetrahedral hyperdimensional geometry I talk about and talk about and talk about at Cydonia.
0: Yes.
1: Is also found at Giza. Now stop there for a minute. Think about this. Giza is supposed to be this primitive bunch of stuff, 6.5 million tons of pyramid in the Great Pyramid alone, thrown up by a bunch of savages who didn't know about the wheel and only had copper tools. And guess what? They've incorporated in the measurements and the architectural layout of these pyramids and this plateau the most sophisticated hyperdimensional mathematics and geometry that we have uncovered. Now, that's a neat trick. And it begins to give credence to the idea that Graham and Robert have been so eloquent at putting forth anew, although they are the first to admit that they have not originated this idea. There's a lot of very important researchers who have gone before us who've all been looking at this plateau and saying it's not, you know, an origination. It is a legacy. It is a descendants. It is something that was passed down from a time before. The Egyptians themselves did not do what's on that plateau. It was there from people who came before.
0: All right.
1: And this may violate some of the nationalistic tendencies of Egyptians now. But in fact, the early investigators of Egypt, the French and the Germans and the British, all felt from their own scholarship that there was something special and unique about the plateau as apart from the rest of Egypt. There's no doubt that in the rest of Egypt, the Egyptians did amazing, stunning, wondrous things. But those pyramids and that Sphinx on that plateau seem to be unique, seem to be different, seem to be a time capsule from an era before. And that era we generally call under the rubric Atlantis, which is a kind of a general term for the high civilization that existed on this planet thousands of years before any known civilization. It comes down to us by way of Plato's tale from Solon, from the Greeks, from the Egyptians themselves. And it's only in a couple of places that we have fragments relating to this mythical high civilization. What is stunning is that NASA tonight has a shuttle named Atlantis. And that absolutely has to be answered. We've got to find out why our space agency, out of all the possible names, of all the gin joints in all the world, you know, why did they call a shuttle named Atlantis? The answer is that we now have found an extraordinary and stunning connection, a provable, on-the-record, documentable connection between NASA and ancient Egypt itself.
0: Hmm.

0: have put it up on the web tonight.
1: Oh.
0: It is on our website.
1: All right. Richard, hold on. You can get to Richard's website, of course, through mine, and I'll let him give his address. Or you can, if you're used to going to mine, you can go up to mine and get to it from there. You can get there from here. It's www.artbell.com. So, Richard's got new stuff, does he? He didn't tell me that.
0: Brevard.
1: All right.
0: On November 3rd.
1: Okay, good.
0: The first installment has to do with what I'm going to talk about next. All right.
1: All right.
0: We need to give one brief refresher, which is the work of Robert Bavall. Bavall's claim to fame in the last couple of years has been as a civil engineer working in Cairo, working in Egypt, wondering about the pyramids, wondering how a modern technology, engineering that we now have in the latter part of the 20th century, could possibly lift 6.5 million tons of stone, of limestone, and assemble it with such precision. He came to the conclusion that we could not, as a civil engineer, that we literally did not have the skills or the money to build what's sitting on the plateau at Giza tonight. So if we didn't, then how could you possibly expect Neolithic Egyptians without the wheel and only copper tools? That's where Egyptologists differ from engineers, because Egyptologists can create any theory in the mind and they don't have to make it actually work in practice. Whereas engineers have the disconcerting problem of actually having to make the things that they think up, okay?
1: Mm-hmm.
0: So Bavall's engineering approach really strikes a chord with me, because he's done it. He's been there. He knows the problems of lifting mass against gravity and assembling it with precision. So it was that history that led him, step by step, and in his book, The Orion Mystery, he really lays out a wonderful detective story, where he came to this flash of insight one night that the pyramids not only were left by a predecessor civilization before our own, but that they are laid out on the plateau in a striking geometry that mimics, that mirrors the geometry of a stunningly brilliant constellation seen overhead in the desert skies over Egypt in the winter, i.e. the Orion constellation.
1: Right.
0: The most brilliant and visible of all the constellations in the sky. It's brilliantly visible here now, and out there on the west coast, it's probably, you know, slightly further south and southeast, or south, yeah, southeast in the sky. But it is the most outstanding figure of the celestial, you know, parade of the winter skies. It looks like a huge rectangle with four bright stars at each of the corners, and in the middle, going diagonal, there are three bright stars called the Belt of Orion that are slightly offset. They're not exactly in the line, they're offset. The last one is kind of up and to the left from where the other two are aligned. And when he was shown Orion in the desert skies one night by a friend, and he tells the story in his book, the pattern that he had seen in the architectural plans of the Giza Plateau suddenly fitted over it, and he realized that what the Egyptians, or whoever built them before the Egyptians, had been doing was basically mimicking the belt stars of Orion thousands of years before the Egyptians themselves could possibly have built the pyramids to conform to that constellation. And through all kinds of subsequent work published in his sequel with Graham Hancock, Message of the Sphinx, he pins down the date in his calculations and stellar alignments to that wonderfully interesting date of 10,500 BC. When the precession of the Earth and the alignment of the stars and the, you know, juxtaposition on the ground. And he and I have some specific differences. For instance, I, in fact, tend to think that this plan is much older than Robert believes. Robert thinks it only goes back to 10,500. There is another rogue Egyptologist out in Los Angeles named Larry Hunter, who has provided me with evidence that indicates very strongly that, in fact, this ground plan may be hundreds of thousands of years old.
1: Wow.
0: And this has to do with the placement of some very eroded pyramids that Bavall, I believe, and Hunter believes, has misidentified with key outlying stars in the constellation of Orion, which, if those are not the stars that Robert thinks they are, but the stars that Larry thinks they are, it means that the proper motions, the actual drift of stars through space and time over an immense period of time, as we look at them from the Earth,
1: yes,
0: would have moved them to their current positions from where they used to be. And so the configuration that the, quote, pre-Egyptians were trying to memorialize could, in fact, be hundreds of thousands of years old, not just down to 10,500 B.C.
1: Richard, see if this strikes home for you. Let me stop you and read you something. Sean from Yucca Valley says, Art, please ask Richard at some point about the mind-blowing NASA Apollo logo on his website. The logo, the Apollo logo Richard Hoagland has unearthed is a blockbuster. It has precisely the same look, feel, simple elegance, and straightforward symbolism of other NASA logos of that era. It is either authentic or a brilliant, masterful fake. NASA logo designs are anything but cryptic or intended to be easily decoded and appreciated even by the dullest member of the taxpaying public. Art, having followed the issues and enigmas concerning Cydonia, Giza, and the moon on your show, viewing this logo on the web blew my socks off. Its simple message of the fundamental connectivity between Earth, the Moon, and Orion is undeniable, as is the implication very clear on the Apollo logo that traveling to the Moon is somehow profoundly relevant to our understanding of Orion. To find such symbolism on a NASA logo is about as expected as finding a pentagram prominently displayed in a Catholic church. At last, a smoking gun. How will NASA possibly explain away this one? That's it.
0: I guess I can go home. Sean gets it.
1: Sean gets the prize, huh?
0: Yeah. If we're rewarding prizes tonight, Sean goes to the head of the class. It is thunder striking. It is dumbfounding, and that's where my next sentence was going to lead. Because what we discovered, and I'm going to describe how we discovered it, and no, Sean, it is not a hoax. It is absolutely for real, and I will lay out in exquisite detail how I know. The official insignia of the NASA Apollo program, John Kennedy's program to land men on the moon before this decade is out, in that ringing declaration, is none other than the central constellation epitome of OSIRIS, i.e. the constellation of Orion, which is the constellation to which the Giza Plateau is laid out.
1: God, Richard, I'm on your webpage right now. I'm looking at the logo. It is astounding.
0: Now, what everyone needs to know is that Apollo is OSIRIS, is Orion. They are one and the same. Now, there is what we call Greek chauvinism in academia. You know, everything started with the Greeks.
1: Yes.
0: Civilization, democracy, Plato, the great books, you know, the thinkers, Spinoza. It all started with the Greeks. There has been this incredible Western chauvinism against anything pre-Grecian, i.e. Egypt, Sumer, Mesopotamia, India, etc., etc. So we go to the moon, and Abe Silverstein comes up with the idea that we're going to call the moon missions Apollo, which itself should have raised a red flag.
1: Mm-hmm.
0: Because why would you go to the to the moon under the aegis of the god of the sun? All right? Nobody asked. You know, it was a kind of a chauvinist era, so nobody said, why don't we go on there under the banner of Diana, which would make much more sense. All right? What no one knows is why, if you're going with Greek chauvinism, why do you use an Egyptian symbology?
1: Mm-hmm.
0: Why is that logo, the official Apollo logo of the Apollo program, and yes, it is for real, and I'll explain how we know in a minute.
1: All right.
0: Why is it Orion? Why is it OSIRIS? Why does the real origin and root derivation of the symbology convey itself in the patch symbology per se and not in the name of the mission? That's the first level of chicanery here. It's like, why aren't they telling us the whole truth? Why are they hiding the real genesis of this symbol? Answer, they dared not tell us.
1: And they've known all along.
0: And they've known all along. Now, let me tell you how we know it's for real. Back when I was a not dry behind the ears curator in the Museum of Science in Springfield,
1: mm-hmm.
0: I kind of moonlighted. That's a deliberate pun. I had a day job at the museum, you know, curator of astronomy, giving classes, teaching kids how to make telescopes, you know, going around to schools, you know, consulting with the mayor and how to get tourists to come to see our science museums. And in the morning and the evening, I had a radio show, even before you, in Westfield, Massachusetts.
1: Mm-hmm.
0: And I would commute back and forth, and at one point I had three shows, and I literally killed myself, you know, with fatigue and all that, and I said, I'm going to get out of this race. But as part of the shows, I had a rather sterling cast of interesting people come through town. And some of those people included the Star Trek cast, people like Leonard Nimoy and Bill Shatner and Gene Roddenberry and others, and science fiction greats like Fred Pohl and Isaac Asimov and people like that. Mm-hmm. And one day, Homer Newell came to town. Now, nobody in your audience, well, maybe not nobody, but not many, will remember the name of Homer Newell. Homer Newell, after NASA was created in 1958, became the first associate administrator for space science and applications under James Webb, who was appointed by Kennedy to be head of NASA in 1960 when Kennedy became president. Homer Newell, for reasons that now escape me, I guess he was lecturing at the Amherst or someplace, came to Springfield. And through interesting machinations in January of 1967, just before the tragic Apollo fire that claimed the three astronauts' lives, Grissom, Chafee, and White, Homer Newell was pushing my 1957 Chevy out of a snowbank in Springfield, Massachusetts, on the way to the radio station to do an interview on my show in the morning. When we got to the museum, he opened his briefcase and he showed me a whole bunch of stuff, and I still am thinking back, why in the world was he taking all this time with someone who was obviously not on the landscape at that point?
2: Mm-hmm.
0: And among the things he showed me was that patch you see on the website. I had it from the horse's mouth in 1967. That patch is and was the official Apollo patch of the Apollo program, the symbol of Orion.
1: So it's real.
0: It is real. Now, let me decode the patch for a second, then I'll get to where I saw it again and how we happen to have it now.
1: Sure. By now, there's a lot of people looking right at it, so go ahead.
0: Okay. The patch depicts on the left in yellow the moon with a face, which we all thought is Apollo. It's not. It's Osiris. It's Orion. On the right, you have the Earth, you know, familiar Cape Canaveral, with a looping figure eight, the trajectory of the Apollo missions, linking Earth and moon, going from right to left in a curving lazy S connecting the two planets.
2: Mm-hmm.
0: Going through the belt stars of Orion with the Betelgeuse and Rigel and Bellatrix and the other one that I can never remember at the four corners of the constellation. And there's a huge A in the middle of the symbol with the three belt stars connecting across the A like the crossbar on a real A.
1: Right.
0: Except it's not. The A does not stand for Apollo. The A stands in Egyptian for Asar, which is the Egyptian name for Osiris, Orion. The multi-level symbology of this patch is Egyptian through and through. It is not Greek. It is not Apollo. It is pyramidal. It is ancient Egyptian. It is the Giza Plateau. It is a stunning connection between NASA and a place NASA has no business being interested in. And why do we have a shuttle named Atlantis?
1: Well, why do we? We don't know, do we?
0: Nope, not yet, but we will.
1: All right. I clearly see where you're going. Richard, I want to read you something. You believe that we're not going to get the real thing when this launch culminates in imagery. This launch on the 6th of November culminates in imagery. You don't think we're going to get the real thing, do you?
0: No, that's not quite true. I am basically taking out insurance against all possibilities. That's what good science has to do.
1: Well, I've got more insurance for you, and I want to see if you think this is reasonable, Richard. This is from Michael in Indiana. If the pictures coming from JPL from Mars in 10 months will be doctored, or might be doctored, the technology exists today in the hands of radio amateurs and others, satellite Earth station owners, to aim their dishes at Mars and track its procession and record the signals on audio tape or hi-fi VCRs to feed into their computers for processing. All that's required is inside information on the frequencies used and the modulation schemes. And people with satellite dishes, 12-foot or better, and I've got one of those, 12-and-a-half-footer, could take them out of their polar look and
0: lock.
1: Point them at Mars, lock on Mars, and the signal, and do the recordings. What do you think?
0: Well, I mean, he's absolutely right up to the point that I'm going to mention next.
1: Okay.
0: Because, you see, we have no guarantee that the signals coming from that spacecraft have not already been doctored. Meaning, the photographs have been loaded onto the tape recorder to be beamed back to CONUS all along. Now, the new edition of my book, The Monuments of Mars, has just been released. It should be reaching bookstores, you know, sometime this week.
1: Right.
0: There is a set of very specific documented reports of exactly this series of events occurring with Mars Observer in the time frame just after it was launched in 1992. Mars Observer disappeared for 85 minutes after launch.
1: Right.
0: In a kind of an eerie foreshadowing about what happened, you know, a year later when it got to Mars. What I have done from NASA memos and from press reports and sources is to lay out in Monuments, in the new chapters, in the new edition, the fourth edition, which has a whole new cover and a whole new look and everything, the rather remarkable story of the missing data on the Mars Observer tape recorder that 2 weeks after it was launched suddenly was not missing any longer. It strongly appears as if someone uplinked data to that tape recorder so people wouldn't ask questions about why it had disappeared for 85 minutes. And NASA attempted to blame the incompetence of the DSN managers and the engineers. The DSN is NASA's Deep Space Network. They're the people that run, under JPL, this vast network around the world of these huge several hundred foot dishes with
1: right.
0: the microwave maser amplifiers that pick up these incredibly faint signals and amplify them up to where they're usable so we can get digital data and pictures. The manager of the DSN was so incensed that the people in Washington attempted to blame his team for incompetence that it kind of devolved into a he said, she said. And unfortunately, we don't know the end of the story because by the time I got any reporters to get seriously interested in following the trail was cold, and no one was talking. It was a bygone incident.
1: So you think it's already been done?
0: We have an example of how it was done, and I lay out the specifics in Mars in the last chapter of my book to how it was done before. And this, of course, is a red flag and a warning. Again, if the witness can be proven to have lied about one element in a case that is material, then the judge can instruct the jury, and we're the jury, we the American people, to disregard that witness in all subsequent testimony on that same subject.
1: I heard that in the Simpson trial.
0: Yes.
1: Mm-hmm.
0: We're all much smarter, aren't we?
1: Yes.
0: So what I'm trying to do tonight, and I will be doing it for the next year with my colleagues and other people that are joining us, is simply plugging all the holes in this dam.
1: All right. You know what I want to know next? We're at the top of the hour, Richard. When we come back, I want to know why. Why they would go to all this trouble to deceive us in this way, because of what information? I'm sure you must have some thoughts on that. We'll be right back.
0: That night, the idea of how the solar system was open to us. In fact, Bob Heinlein was saying, and we have this on our website, that from this moment henceforth, Dick, all of human history will be known, you know, as before and after Neil Armstrong's lunar landing. Well, it would turn out to be very prescient words because, in fact, that's exactly what's going to happen. It is now something like 9,650-some-odd days since the lunar landing in July 20th of 1969.
1: Mm-hmm.
0: How do we know that? Because at the top of the Enterprise website, in kind of metaphor to star dates, we have a lunar landing date computer calendar that Keith Rowland, our dear Scotty Rowland, has come up with. And so every time you log on to Enterprise, you will see that date change in terms of the decimals. It's 9657.397564, which counts down literally to the second in terms of the fractional times that's elapsed since that night at 8:17 p.m. Greenwich Mean Time, when Neil Armstrong landed the lunar module Eagle at the Sea of Tranquility on the moon. Okay? That number is going to become important in a few minutes in our story. Incredibly important, and it was Keith who helped me figure this part out, and I want to give him proper credit. Because everybody's joining in this. This is democracy. This is what it's all about. This is how you really do science. You put bright minds together, and amazing convergences come out.
1: All right.
0: that landing date, July 20th, 69, has bothered me for a long time.
1: Why?
0: Well, because it was kind of arbitrary. Let me tell you how arbitrary it was. I was, remember, first person, first witness at the right hand of God, I mean, Walter, during the time that we did this. Remember? I thought, you know, we were omnipotent. I thought sitting there next to Walter, we knew everything.
1: Mm-hmm.
0: Nothing escaped, that NASA couldn't hide anything from us, that everything we thought they told us was the truth.
1: Yes.
0: Well, of course, we're now older and sadder and somewhat wiser. One of the things that bothered me even then, in 1969, occurred a couple of months before the Apollo 11 mission. In May, during the Apollo 10 mission.
1: What was that?
0: Well, remember back in the 60s, we were in this all-out race with the Russians. We were supposed to be racing for the prize of putting men first on the moon and seizing the high ground of, you know, philosophical and geopolitical thought, the hearts and minds of the uncommitted third world, et cetera, et cetera, fulfilling John Kennedy's vision, all of that, right?
1: Yes.
0: You'd think you'd want to get there first, right?
1: Yes.
0: So we sent three astronauts, John Young, Tom Stafford, and Gene Cernan, in their intrepid Apollo 10 mission, which was a duplicate down to the lunar module, to basically go around the moon and rehearse the landing. And we didn't give Tom Stafford, who then became General Stafford later on, the fuel to land Apollo 10 on the moon.
1: Mm-hmm.
0: Now think about that. You're in an all-out race with the Russians. You had a brilliantly successful Apollo 8 in December of 68. It's now May of 69. The end of the year is approaching at warp 9. I mean, the end of the decade.
1: So you're saying, why do a recon? Why not give them the fuel and do it on that mission?
0: Exactly. And if they don't, if they can't make it, if they get down to the what was called Highgate, where they pitched over and saw the landing site, if something happens, they fire the ascent stage, they come on back, they rendezvous, they come home, and you try again with 11.
1: So what's the answer? Why not do it then?
0: Because it wasn't time. It was not time. There was and is, and it's provable, and we'll lay it out at the Cape, a grand plan. Tom Stafford and Gene Cernan could no more land on the moon than you and I could tonight. It was not to be permitted. That honor, that extraordinary moment was to be reserved and was planned a decade before, and we can prove it. In Kennedy's own speech that night in 1961, when before a joint session of the House and Senate, he laid out the vision of Apollo, Kennedy knew then, and we can prove it, that the site for the Apollo landing was going to be a Tranquility on the eastern edge of Tranquility, the Sea of Tranquility on the moon, at 23 degrees west and 0 degrees latitude.
1: How could he have known then?
0: Ah, isn't this interesting?
1: He was just setting a goal, a political
0: goal. Precisely. How could he have known, and we can prove, and we will prove, he did know.
1: Prove it.
0: Not tonight. We'll do that in a week.
1: Oh, but, Richard.
0: But I will lay this out, all right? That July 20th date turns out to be important, critically important, because you see, that date is connected to OSIRIS and Orion. The central Egyptian religious cosmology centers on this figure of Osiris. Osiris is he's the big guy, all right? He is the god of reincarnation, of resurrection, of coming back again and again and again, of return, all right? He is the central figure around which the entire Egyptian pantheon of gods and goddesses, everything from Isis to Bastet to Set, to Nephthys, to Nut, to Geb, all these other personages orbit around Osiris. July 20th, he and his twin sister Isis, which is Sirius, the brightest star in the sky,
1: yes,
0: the most important star in the Egyptian calendar because it marked when it returned after 70 days behind the sun.
1: Yes.
0: It marked the flood of the Nile, roughly 3200 B.C., that moment of rising in the dawn, the helical rising of the duality of Osiris and Isis, was called the helical return. That flash of brilliant starlight before the sun overwhelmed it in the dawn skies over ancient Egypt.
1: Yes.
0: That date, July 20th, Art, was the date of Isis' helical return.
1: Huh.
0: They landed on the moon, on the one date on the moon that commemorated Osiris over the pyramids at Giza.
1: Good Lord.
0: It gets better.
1: It does, huh? That's pretty good, all right. the documents, what do you imagine the documents to be that they found that laid all this out for them that caused Kennedy to set that date and that time that the landing only could have been done at that very moment, that in time?
0: Well, keep in mind that we have been looking at NASA data now, photographs, pictures, seismic evidence, the Lunar Science Conference is a vast compendium of orbiter unmanned missions before Apollo, Apollo missions,
1: sure,
0: the Clementine missions, and it is our central thesis that the moon was formerly occupied. There was stuff built there by
1: Correct.
0: Visitors.
1: I understand.
0: All right. It is now becoming clear that some of that stuff is probably our stuff, meaning the human race's. For that to be a logical, consistent, scientifically supportable statement, it means we cannot be the first, Art. You and I tonight, sitting talking on this technology called radio, are not the first people who have ever used radio on this planet. That in that before time, what the Egyptians call in the pyramid texts, on page after page after page after page, and pyramid after pyramid after pyramid, you know, miles, square miles of hieroglyphics, denoting this time, called Zep Tepi, the first time, was that they were instructed to reconstruct, to rebuild, to reestablish a fabled civilization that came before. Hmm. Before Egypt, before the pyramids, before the ancient kingdoms.
1: All right.
0: I.e. Atlantis.
1: All right. Hold it right there, and we'll be right back with more. Absolutely fascinating. And the dots are connecting. We'll come back and connect some more in a moment. Richard C. Hoagland is my guest. This is CBC.
0: This is about taking back a process. And I can't very well ask people to put themselves in the line if I'm not willing to. So if I never get on CNN again, I'm going to be there at the South Gate. Now, 3 days before, Ken Johnson and I are going to do a very serious laying out of extraordinary evidence with graphs, with charts, with pictures, with memos, with documents, with NASA data, with some of the extraordinary material that Ken Johnson has preserved as kind of one of the few people of integrity that NASA seemed to have, that when he was told to destroy data, he said, wait a minute, why? And then did the appropriate thing.
1: Mm-hmm.
0: If we did not have people like Ken Johnson, and there are other Ken Johnstons in NASA and formerly with NASA out there tonight, and I am begging you, I'm imploring you, please come forward and provide us with corroborative data. We know that most of NASA was doing the right thing.
1: May I ask you a question, Richard? Even if you don't get somebody at the top, the committee of how many who really know the real story, and even though most of the little people at NASA, I use that advisedly, would not have the whole picture, indeed, many of them might have a part or a little piece of the picture. Wouldn't that be true?
0: Absolutely. And this is, I mean, Ken is the living example. When we got into this process, remember, we only met a year ago, and he stood up for us at the National Press Club at the press conference in March of this year.
1: Yes,
0: that's how
1: did.
0: Rapidly things are moving.
1: Right.
0: He has begun remembering things, and he and his brother and his cousin, who's also been involved in Apollo, have been putting their heads together and comparing notes, and they've come up with a lot of other anomalies and things that at the time they just kind of passed over because it was the Chinese fire drill. There was mission after mission after mission after mission with no time to pause and think and reflect or do science. Now, with the hindsight of 30 years and knowing what is there and seeing this incredible, extraordinary pattern, they're looking back on their experiences and they're comparing notes and they're looking at their, you know, preserved artifacts and the things they've kept in files and in drawers and in boxes in the basement, and the most extraordinary things are emerging. For instance, we now know from Ken's archive with absolute certainty that this plan, this vision, this secret agenda, if I can use that term, began not with Apollo, but with Mercury. Mercury project.
1: I'm sure it would have, yes. Richard, again, if you concluded that the time for the Brookings cautions had passed.
0: Yes.
1: And that it was time to unwind this, perhaps slowly, then would it not make sense that the religious leaders, like the Pope, would begin to say things that would slowly lead the religious community into a more comfortable belief that, for example, evolution or something other than creation, as the Bible states it, might be possible and might be consistent with Christianity? That would be the religious sector. That our scientific sector would begin to date things and say, look, it's much older. Mankind is much older than we imagined. The artifacts, much older than we imagined. And they would begin to come up with evidence like the rock from Mars and life from elsewhere, and it all begins to unfold.
0: Time-release aspirin.
1: Time-release aspirin.
0: I mean, it is a consistent picture. And remember, the church as an institution has done this before. The church ultimately accommodated to Galileo, not the other way around.
1: Mm-hmm. This was a remarkable statement by the Pope, though.
0: Yeah, it is.
1: And there are ripples coming all over the place from it. I've been hearing them the last couple of days, Richard. Believe me, a lot of Christians are very upset.
0: Well, you know, having been a Roman Catholic and having reconciled, you know, the apparently irreconcilable a long time ago, you can't have truth arguing with truth. You know, the God that I imagine is a God that, you know, basically didn't create paradox and contradiction. The paradox and contradiction come from the fallibility of human beings in attempting to impose their interpretations on the reality of the universe itself. And since science is a process of figuring it out, of admitting and understanding human fallibility, that's why when you keep comparing my positions on your show now to what I said 4 or 5 weeks ago, and I gently remind you that this is a moving target, this is a scientific process, and what I always say is an approximation, because we're not infallible. This is a human activity of uncovering the truth. And it's a never-ending process. You never get to the end of the journey.
1: I know. I know. And I'm doing it for a reason, Richard. I'm doing it because if I don't, the audience will sit out there and shred your credibility based on the fact that you have changed, seemingly, your position, and they don't like that. They're not comfortable with that. And so I need for you to explain to them why that's occurring, that the truth, as it's uncovered, is, in fact, a moving target, as you explained.
0: Learned new stuff.
1: There you go. And so they really do need to understand that, or they will, without cause, shred your credibility. You know, and they'll just say, well, if what he said then is not what he says now, then why should we believe anything he says?
0: Well, that's because we're not a politician. We're trying to find out the truth. Now, let's get back to data, speaking of fame.
1: Sure.
0: This connection with Egypt is so incredibly fascinating and should not exist. The real piece de resistance here is when I got to the point where I said, okay, so we're flying to the moon under the banner of Osiris, not Apollo,
1: right,
0: which is connected to Egypt. We land on the moon at Tranquility on the date which is constrained by that helical rising of Isis and Osiris,
1: mm-hmm,
0: not Apollo. What else is there to be mined in this fertile field? So we have some computer programs now which are extremely good and extremely democratizable. They are astronomy software programs. Redshift is one commercial name that we're using, which was given to me, by the way, by Omni Magazine, and I'm very grateful to them, because without them, I probably wouldn't have tripped over this for quite a while. And you're able to, in the computer, either at a PC or with a laptop or whatever, a Mac, to literally put yourself on the surface of any other planet in the solar system.
1: That's right.
0: And with the ephemerids, recreate the sky at any time, plus or minus thousands of years, with proper motions and precessions and all the geometric factors calculated automatically.
1: Exactly how it would have looked.
0: Exactly. So what do? I set us up for the landing of Apollo 11 on the moon.
1: Right.
0: Now, we were told, as, you know, part of our briefings with Cronkite, that the astronauts had to land with the sun at about a 10-degree elevation behind them, so that as they came down from the east moving west in orbit on their descent trajectory, the shadows of the craters and rocks and whatever would stand out in sharp relief, and they would be able to make a safe landing, avoiding obstruction.
1: Makes sense.
0: Okay. So I factored in all the known data, and I picked as my source an impeccable authority. There is a geologist named Donald Wilhelms, who was one of the high-level geologists at the U.S. Geological Survey, who's written a brilliant tour de force of the scientific aspects of the Apollo missions to the moon. It's called To a Rocky Moon, published by the University of Arizona Press. Pub date is 94, I think. It's available now in trade paperback. It's got a beautiful silver cover with an Apollo 17 image of the Taurus-Littrow region on the cover. I recommend strongly anybody interested in this, go out and get this book. Find this book. Because in this book is a very careful and detailed chronology of the involvement of science and geology with the lunar process, moving through the unmanned missions, the rangers, the surveyors, the lunar orbiters, and then through Apollo, and then into the post-Apollo phase. It's a meticulous step-by-step with copious footnotes and a highly documented chronology of how we did it.
1: Less than a minute.
0: Okay. Wilhelms, in that book, documents the times and locations to the best that we now know of every Apollo landing on the moon. So I put in the coordinates for Apollo 11. I turn on the computer and let it run, and on the screen pops out, looking east toward the rising sun, the most astonishing geometric pattern. Neil Armstrong and Buzz Aldrin landed on the moon when Isis, Sirius, sister and consort to Osiris, whose patch they flew under, remember, was precisely at 19.5 degrees above the eastern horizon.
1: Wow. Richard, hold on. We'll be right back to you. Wow. That is something, isn't it? You're beginning to put it together? Another dot. We'll be right back.
0: Landing sites on the moon. So we have an Egyptian, an Egyptologist, from Egypt, by way of Germany.
1: Picking
0: comes
1: these
0: sites. Comes to NASA.
1: I've got you.
0: Comes to Bellcom, winds up picking through the most interesting and intricate mechanisms, which Don Wilhelms lays out in his book, by the way, the Apollo landing sites, which now correspond, and we're going to lay this all out at Brevard Community College over and over again and on the web and in other venues, landing sites that correspond to an intricate pattern of the risings, meridian transits, and settings of Isis and Orion on the moon. It's the most astonishing pattern you've ever seen. And when I've shown this to these engineers who figured out the celestial mechanics, well, I can't say what some of them have said to me because this is family radio.
1: Right.
0: But their expletives deleted tell it all, because they realized in their gut that for this pattern to be real, and the computer and the data says it is real. There's no doubt that it's real.
1: No, I see the aha here.
0: It had to be the overriding objective of the entire Apollo program. Not science, not rocks, not landing sites, not crew safety, not communications, not the lighting. Nothing else could matter, Art.
1: All right.
0: Landing according to this configuration,
1: yes,
0: with limited rockets and propulsion and even the Saturn V's capabilities, had to be the objective, and they've never told us for over 30 years. They never thought we'd figure it out, that we'd have the computers to figure it out.
1: All right, the knowledge that he used, if, you know, following this train.
0: Yeah, let's assume that Dr. Elbaz knows more than he's been talking.
1: Let us assume.
0: Now, he
1: came from
0: NASA.
1: his own knowledge, or his father's knowledge, of
0: it gets
1: materials
0: better.
1: That
0: it gets
1: came
0: better.
1: From the
0: it
1: chambers beneath
0: Art,
1: the Sphinx.
0: Art, it gets better.
1: Am I right?
0: He leaves NASA. All right, the Apollo program ends, and Dr. Elbaz leaves NASA and goes to Boston University.
1: Yes, sir.
0: Where he sets up a department called the Remote Sensing Group. All right?
1: Really?
0: Remote sensing.
1: As in remote viewing?
0: Well,
1: related?
0: There are, let me just say this, there are rumors. That's all they are, unconfirmed rumors.
1: Yes.
0: About that. But remote sensing, in the mainstream colloquial use of the term, is basically using radar or sound waves or seismic, you know, to find things you can't get to physically. But there are rumors. I will say there are rumors. We next see Dr. Elbaz in 1987, which is a good, what, 20 years after Apollo. It ends in 72. How many years is that, all right?
1: Right.
0: He's no longer with NASA, formally, officially. He's at Boston University. He shows up on the Giza Plateau.
1: This is 18 years later.
0: Yep, 1987.
1: Yeah.
0: He's there as part of a joint NASA engineer National Geographic expedition to open the second solar boat pit alongside the Great Pyramid using Apollo NASA drilling technology, which was first taken to the moon on Apollo 15 by David Scott and used to drill the thermal drill cores.
1: Wow.
0: And, you know, his interest in the Giza Plateau is demonstrable. He's also written extensively about the Sphinx. He claims it's a wind-eroded yardang. He is diametrically and categorically opposed to John West and Bob Schock's contention that it, in fact, is much older and was sculpted thousands of years before the contemporary Egyptologists would have us believe Egyptian civilization began.
1: Yes.
0: Well, now we have to flash forward the film. Because, as you know, in 1991, a German named Rudolf Gentenbrink, you know this because Robert Bowall has told you, or I'm sure Graham has.
1: Yes.
0: And built this little robot called Upawat.
1: Right.
0: Which found its way up the ascending passage, this 8-inch-wide tunnel.
1: Yes.
0: Shaft from the Queen's Chamber, one of the two chambers in the Great Pyramid, up this shaft 66 meters over 180 feet. To where in 1991 it found a door. A door with two little handles, one of which had corroded off. Obviously extraordinarily ancient. At which point, Gentenbrink and his robot are summarily ejected from the plateau by Dr. Zahi Hawass. None other. Okay?
1: Okay.
0: That shaft, according to Bowall, in concert with Gentenbrink's measurements, is oriented, is aimed directly toward the transit point of the star Sirius.
1: Oh, I thought it was Orion. I'm sorry.
0: No, it's Sirius.
1: Sirius.
0: It's
1: okay.
0: It's the ascending passage in the King's Chamber, which is aimed
1: Orion.
0: Toward Orion.
1: Thank you.
0: The one out of the Queen's Chamber is aimed toward Sirius. His consort, his twin, his double in the metaphorical, mythological metaphor.
1: Yes.
0: And at the end of that little 8-inch-wide shaft, there is a door, and presumably there is something behind the door. Where is Monty Hall when you need him? And nobody has been in there for 4 years. Because the Egyptian authorities, as soon as the door was found, thought of every excuse and kicked everybody off, and nobody has been allowed near that door. All right?
1: All right.
0: Now remember, this is a door at the end of a passage that no one has been able to get to until the 20th century. Why? Because no robber, however artful or devious or well-informed, could have gotten through the masonry, the 180 feet of solid masonry, through an 8-inch-wide shaft.
1: Only that robot.
0: The robot. You needed a technological age to create the technology to build a robot to go up that shaft.
1: Sure.
0: Now, in the model that the pyramid complex and the Great Pyramid itself is a time capsule, what better place to put something of inestimable value, proving once and for all that the pyramids are not ancient tombs, but are in fact preserves of ancient knowledge from before the catastrophe that wiped out the previous high-tech civilization, i.e. Atlantis, than at the end of that 180-foot-long shaft leading toward the star Sirius.
1: Let me be sure. They have never opened that we know of, right?
0: As far as we know.
1: There would be no way, short of a robot that could do the opening and examination.
0: Exactly.
1: It has never been opened.
0: Nope. As far as we know. And in fact, I can sit here tonight and I am almost certain that in fact they haven't been in there.
1: Okay.
0: And I'll get to why I'm pretty sure that when they go in, it'll be the first time. All right? Do you have a commercial you can go to? Because I need to go and get a document. I want to read you something verbatim, and it's at the other end of the complex here.
1: Richard, I always have a commercial I can go
0: good.
1: To. Sure. Stay right there. We'll be right back.
0: That Elbaz be hired. Ed Nixon was Richard Milhouse Nixon's brother.
1: No kidding.
0: The man who ended Apollo abruptly after six missions. And Farouk Elbaz's brother is currently on the senior staff of Hosni Mubarak, the current president of Egypt.
2: Hmm.
0: You begin to get the picture.
1: I do.
0: So when I told Boris, my dear friend Boris Said, and Joe Shore, that the fix was in, because I showed them this data. You know, they're on their own tonight, and they have not called me from Egypt, and it's because they are involved in something so much bigger than they ever imagined they'd be involved in.
1: Is it true that Boris Said, can you confirm that he is in Egypt now with a Fox TV camera?
0: He called me from the airport en route. That's how I told you I was going to get a call from him. I know he's there tonight.
1: So he's there.
0: And the fact that he has not responded as he said he would means, as George used to say, that he may be in deeper doo-doo than he thought.
1: Mm-hmm.
0: And I warned him. And you see, the problem of being a prophet is that people don't listen to you. It's very difficult sometimes to know what's going to happen because, you know, you keep being told, oh, come on, it can't be that way. You're seeing things. You're one of those conspiracy theorists. Well, the history of the human race is a history of conspiracy. That's what's so disingenuous about all the discussion of conspiracy these days by the mainstream, is because we wouldn't be here without conspiracies. There are positive and negative conspiracies. Conspiracy simply means to breathe together, conspiritu tuo.
1: Richard, what about Shore? He should be available to you.
0: Well, I think he was going. I think he's also in Cairo. I have not called him. Because I just haven't called him, because I expected to get the call from Said.
1: Mm-hmm.
0: But tomorrow, in my copious spare time, I am actually going to let sleeping dogs, serious pun intended, lie here, because I'm going to lay out what's going to happen, and we'll just see whether it takes place according to what we figured out.
1: And what exactly do you think will occur?
0: Oh, this gets better and better. Let's go back to 69. Neil and Buzz land on the moon.
1: Right.
0: All right? Now, remember, they landed long. Did you ever wonder why they landed long? You know what the story is? That when the LEM pitched over, the lunar module pitched over from the high gate position, the automatic radar control landing,
1: yes,
0: that when he took control of the spacecraft and the RCS, the reaction control thrusters, that would kind of move it around as it was coming down on the descent engine.
1: Positioning, yes.
0: He saw there were rocks where the targeting was aiming them.
1: Right.
0: And, you know, in that great American tradition, man over machine, he took control and moved out of the way and got it around the rocks and landed 5 miles long.
1: Right.
0: Baloney.
1: Baloney?
0: Baloney. What I think happened, and I've now checked with some of the engineers who were part of the actual team in mission control that afternoon, and I've checked this with them, and they say, holy cow, you're right. It could have happened that way. I think that they got updates from the computers and the tracking stations on Earth to guide them to the exact coordinates where the ISIS 19.5 degrees alignment would occur. And that meant they had to land about 5 miles long. That meant information had to be radioed from Earth up to the spacecraft, but most of NASA was not supposed to know, all right? Because they're not in on it.
1: Right.
0: This is a secret thing. So how do you get information to the spacecraft when they're not supposed to be getting it? You hide it under a program alarm. Remember Stephen Bales and the 1201 program alarm?
1: No, I don't.
0: Well, there was a computer glitch during the landing, and they were apparently very worried that their computer kept ringing its alarm bell.
1: Okay, yes,
0: I
1: do.
0: In fact, if the glitch was to cover the receipt of data by the computer from Earth, the folks in mission control would never have known that a secret set of information had passed up to the spacecraft telling Neil to land long and telling him where he had to land. So the celestial configuration would be confirmed. Now, what did they do after they landed? 33 minutes, and that time, 33 minutes is very important, as you'll see later on. After landing, according to two books that Buzz Aldrin has authored, as well as the actual mission logs and the air-to-ground conversations with mission control, Neil and Buzz celebrated with a chalice and wine, a very special ceremony in the lunar module at this temple site to Isis they had consecrated on the moon. While Isis is at the tetrahedral 19.5 degrees above the eastern horizon. Now, do you know what the hieroglyph for Isis and or Sirius is in the Egyptian iconography?
2: What?
0: It is an equilateral triangle. It is the two-dimensional form of the 3D tetrahedron circumscribed within the sphere. And it means, in the Egyptian translation, a doorway. And as I said at the UN, how do the Egyptians know? Because the doorway, metaphorically, is the gate, the doorway between hyper-dimensional dimensions.
1: You think they were engaging in an ancient ceremonial something, toast, moment, achievement?
0: Well, I know they were engaged in a ceremony because they admit that. It's speculation as to which ceremony to whom, but if you know anything of your Roman Catholicism, it traces back to Isis. It traces back to Egypt. It's all one. It's all one, Art. We've got them.
1: Well, but what have we got? I mean, I clearly see where you've taken me to this point, Richard. What have we got? What is the next step?
0: The next step is Apollo 12. When Apollo 12 landed on November 19th with Alan Bean and Pete Conrad at the controls, Orion, not Sirius, but the belt stars of Orion, were located at 19.5 degrees above the western horizon.
1: Oh, my God.
0: All right?
1: All right.
0: Now, that landing site was, and this is where things were going to get really weird, so I caution you guys, tighten your seatbelts here. Remember, the Apollo 12 landing site, these are all integrated together. It's like, have you ever played pickup sticks?
1: Yep.
0: Where you have a network of sticks on the ground and you're supposed to pick them up one at a time without moving any others?
1: Sure.
0: And they're all so enmeshed together that if you move one, the whole pattern shifts.
1: Right.
0: All of the landing sites now on the moon, it turns out, are part of this Orion pattern. They're all part of a matrix. They're part of an algorithm. They're part of a fundamental code. If you moved one, you'd have to move all of them. So one is the anchor, and all the rest work off that one.
1: Okay.
0: So 12 and 11 are connected. It turns out that if you were standing at the 12 site at the moment 11 lands, remember, 12 is several hundred miles to the west.
1: Yes.
0: In darkness. The only thing that's at the 12 site is little Surveyor 3. Remember Surveyor 3?
1: I do.
0: The unmanned spacecraft we landed in 1967, right after Farouk Elbaz comes on board NASA.
1: Oh, yes.
0: The spacecraft that was landed on Hitler's birthday.
1: Well, this has echoes of an old show.
0: It does. At that site, if you had been standing there in your spacesuit in the frigid pre-dawn darkness at 250 below on the moon with a beautiful full Earth overhead looking toward the east...
1: There would have been Orion at 19.5.
0: No. Orion is in the ancient Egyptian paradigm, the celestial cosmology. The horizon and the midheaven, or the meridian, are exactly the same three points that are critical in art, the hyperdimensional physics.
1: All right,
0: the tangent is at the dawn and setting horizon. And the midheaven is 90 degrees, which is a key part of the physics. This ancient Egyptian cosmology is a code for the physics itself.
1: To what end, Richard? I know this is a level two question at least, but to what end are we following this little intricate, complicated, ancient dance? To what end?
0: Well, the key question is, why do they do it?
1: Yes.
0: And we don't yet know. I mean, I'm very honest. I don't yet know. I have suspicions, but I don't know. And part of what we're trying to do is be responsible, so I'm not going to say what we don't know. I'm going to admit what we don't know. That's why we need more help. There are people in NASA listening to me tonight at the Manned Spacecraft Center, at Goddard, at headquarters, all over, because we know. We know they listen. It's time to get to the truth here. It's time to fess up. It's time that we moved on, that we grew up. The founding fathers did not imagine a society where you had a small priesthood that used public money to carry out secret ceremonies. Billions in

0: was killed.
1: Well, he was killed.
0: Yeah, he was killed.
1: All right. So...
0: I don't know if that's all right. In other words...
1: Well, if you really want to be Machiavellian, you might begin asking questions in that direction.
0: I might.
1: But not tonight.
0: But not tonight. Hold on. We'll be right back to you. Richard C. Hoagland is my guest. This is CBC.
1: And he worked for the president.
0: Yes.
1: And we have proven, and we're going to lay out the proof at Brevard, three U.S. presidents are intimately involved in this pattern. Why not a fourth or a fifth?
0: Mm-hmm. All right. Well, that's the only leap I'm unable to make so far. I'm not asking you to make any leaps.
1: I'm just saying there's a pattern. Don't ignore. See, where most people go wrong in trying to do this is they come up against the brick road. Oh, no, I can buy this and this and this, but I can't buy that.
0: That's what I just did, yeah.
1: You can't do that.
0: Well,
1: you must simply look at the pattern and then ask second-level questions. But if you stop in the middle of the road and say, oh, I'm not going to buy that part of the pattern. All right? Anyway, I don't know whether it means anything. I'm just hoping that somebody out there knows something that we don't know, and they'll be able to fill in more of the dots.
0: My second level question is, and I really would like conjecture, since you don't have an answer, and I respect that. What can you imagine... I'll be careful how I ask it. What can you imagine...
1: Be careful what you ask for.
0: ...that this entire dance that we're doing to this ancient tune is leading toward?
1: Oh, well, all right, before I answer that, let me give you the pièce de résistance. Guess... No, I won't do it that way. We've obviously now calculated this same geometry and this incredible celestial alignment precision for Giza. For the Sirius doorway, the
0: right.
1: Sirius shaft.
0: Yes, sir.
1: Parenthetically, when the Voyager missions were completed in traversing the entire solar system, Jupiter, Saturn, Uranus, and Neptune, and the last trajectory was defined after the last encounter of Neptune.
0: Yes.
1: Do you know where that spacecraft is headed?
0: Where?
1: Sirius. Now that means, of course, the entire Voyager encounter of Neptune had to be pre-designed to head the damn thing towards Sirius.
0: Mm-hmm.
1: Science be damned. I mean, this eventually begins to touch the average American's pocketbook, or scientists, or priorities.
0: Well, it's been touching our pocketbook right along.
1: Exactly. In other words, if they're not doing what they claim they're doing with our money, what the hell are they doing, and why don't we know about it, and who's in charge, and who's in control, and who's setting this up, and for what reason? Those are all questions to which I don't have answers yet.
0: Well, try my second-level conjecture question.
1: All right. Let me get back to Giza, and then we'll answer that.
0: I'll
1: try to. So we've set up the computer to run the opening of the doorway in the pyramid.
0: Right.
1: Guess when they're going to open it.
0: Probably July 20th.
1: No. Oh. Remember, things are processing and orbiting. It doesn't repeat like
0: that.
1: You
0: had me stuck on July 20th.
1: Yeah,
0: all right,
1: yeah.
0: So.
1: Don't. That's the anchor date, but it's for the geometry, not for the date.
0: Okay.
1: The date is important, but only to establish the pattern. No, it turns out that the exact time to open this secret Sirius chamber is December 5th of 1996, at which point the geometry over Tranquility repeats precisely what it did that afternoon. On July 20th.
0: So you're going to predict that they're going to open this December 5th, 1996. Public opening?
1: Huh?
0: Public opening?
1: Oh, no. The public opening is going to be all this nonsense around the Sphinx and the chambers under the Sphinx. It's the bait and switch routine.
0: Yep.
1: All the lights, all the cameras, Boris, Fox, me, maybe, although I doubt it by now, there on the Giza Plateau with lights, camera, action. I mean, have you ever been to a movie shoot? Ever been walking down Fifth Avenue or somewhere in New York?
0: Sure.
1: And there's vans and there's lights. Everybody's watching.
0: That's right.
1: While we're all outside, gathered around this incredible opening of the Sphinx live on television, inside, secretly, up in that room, standing around looking at the monitors and the robots, will be Dr. Elbaz and company opening the secret doorway at the end of the Sphinx, at the end of the Sirius shaft.
0: Hey, Richard.
1: It has to happen. Now, let me finish my punchline.
0: You know, I've
1: got to get my punchline.
0: All right, punch.
1: Guess how many days precisely? And Keith Rowland helped me figure this out, because it's on our website. And when I told him, he could not believe I was... Because I

0: predicted this before he knew why it was significant the other night,
1: all right.
0: Two nights ago. We have a counter on our website. Number of days since the lunar landing?
1: Yes.
0: He said to me, you know, it's going to turn over at 10,000 soon. And I said, holy cow, I'll bet it's December 5th. He did a quick calculation. December 5th, it will be precisely 10,000 days since we landed at Tranquility on July 20th on the moon with ISIS at 19.5 degrees.
1: Ooh, that is interesting.
0: Till it recapitulates precisely again. Hmm. That's when they're going to open it. And now, you know, as Paul Harvey said, the rest of the story.
1: Hmm. Well, you know what I have here in my hand? Your invitation to the opening, Richard.
0: He's flourishing paper, folks.
1: I don't think you're going. I don't think I'm going. they'll never let you anywhere near it now, Richard.
0: But you see, we have our sources. It doesn't matter. If this comes off the way I think it has to, you see, it has to. Art, all kidding aside, this is mandated by such a high level of seriousness that they can't put this off.
1: Was that a pun?
0: This has to happen this year before the end of 96, because this geometry will not repeat. This is almost at the level of, can I even use the word, prophecy?
1: Well, you can. So in other words, it can't
0: it has
1: wait.
0: To come off
1: it has to
0: plan.
1: Come off exactly.
0: Which means we'll catch them. Now, of course, I really pissed somebody off.
1: Well, maybe you'll catch them.
0: No, we'll catch them. And your audience.
1: How is anybody going to be caught unless there's a presence there?
0: There will be.
1: Well, maybe there will be. Look at your invitation. It's in tatters.
0: It's not tatters. My invitation. I don't have to be there, remember? We have sources everywhere.
1: Well,
0: even in Egypt.
1: Well, I'll tell you, and the audience at the same time, that the information out of Giza, and I have more than just you, is shut down. There's no talking coming out of Giza right now.
0: Anyway.
1: Well, not anyway. No, that's important, Richard.
0: Oh, no, I totally understand. I totally understand. It's because this is preparation time. Now, there will be a fake, not a fake, there'll be kind of a false alarm. The first week in November, regarding all this.
1: Hmm.
0: And then it will go away, and the real date is December 5th. Mark it on your calendars, folks.
1: Oh, I've marked it.
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2: 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This is Ghost to Ghost AM. This morning, ladies and gentlemen, we're going to do something just a little bit different. Ghost stories, real ones, from all of you, all night long. I've been doing this on this program, if I can remember to call it the right name, Ghost to Ghost AM. I've been doing this for years and years and years at Halloween. Now, on the West Coast or Hawaii, you're probably saying this is not yet Halloween. Points eastward are well aware it is now Halloween. The bulk of the program, in whatever time zone you reside, save perhaps Hawaii, will be on Halloween. Now, when I do a ghost show, I do a serious ghost show. That's all we talk about. That's all we do is tell ghost stories. Real ghost stories, because ghosts are real. That is my attitude about it. It has been for years. I've heard too many stories to believe otherwise. What creates a ghost? What is a ghost? I don't know. I just know that there really is something out there. And so, as a traditional item on this day of the year, we do nothing but tell ghost stories. And if this is you, we could have a guest. There are many, many experts out there, people who would like to come on Halloween. But I don't do that. I restrict it to all of you. And I hope you will respect the fact that what we're looking for are serious and real stories of ghosts. Now, there certainly is something out there. I don't know what creates them. It seems as though unsuspected or surprising quick death will cause somebody to stay on. It seems as though unrequited love causes somebody to stay on. And then there are literally myths that seem to continue. And tonight, during the night, we will talk about all of those and more. So, Ghost to Ghost coming up tonight. Happy Halloween. All right. Back in 1989, my husband and I moved into an old house built back in the 1880s here in Ashland, Oregon. The house had been a rental for many years prior to moving in. The landlord never mentioned anything strange occurring. Shortly after we moved in, our daughter was born. She was very ill, was hospitalized for a couple of months. When we finally brought her home, she needed oxygen support, plus the assistance of a heart monitor. As her bedroom was small, we moved her crib into the living room in order to accommodate the medical equipment. Every night I slept on the sofa next to her crib to keep a close eye on her. One winter night, at about 1 a.m, I woke up, as I usually did at that particular time, to check on her. As I was sitting up, the rocking chair next to my daughter's crib began to rock back and forth by itself. My terror and shock was further intensified when the chair continued to rock faster and faster. It was almost as if whoever or whatever sitting in the chair was enjoying rocking. Although paralyzed with fright, I was able to yank the covers back over my face. That's what I do. Of course, hoping that when I looked again, the whole thing would be, you know, just a dream. After about 5 minutes, it seemed more like an eternity. I peeked out from under the covers, only to find the chair still rocking by itself. Needless to say, I was so frightened I kept the covers over my head for the remainder of the night. Fortunately, my daughter never did wake up. She slept through the entire episode. Since that night, other explained things began to manifest. After coming home from a weekend trip, my husband and I found our daughter's framed baby pictures standing straight up on their sides, placed on the very edge of the shelf above the fireplace. If the pictures had been moved forward even an eighth of an inch more, they would have toppled. One afternoon, I was sitting at the kitchen table paying some bills. All of a sudden, my daughter's baby monitor began to pick up strange rustling noises coming from the room where she was taking a nap. The noises sounded as though someone or something was wearing heavy clothing that moved or shifted when they walked. When I went to check on her, I found her sound asleep in the exact position she'd been in when I put her down for a nap. Nothing in my daughter's room could logically explain the odd noise. Since this was the middle of the summer, we had our windows shut, the air conditioner on all day long. My daughter did not have any blankets on her either. When I went back to the kitchen, the monitor began to pick up the same peculiar sounds. Other times, mainly in the evening, my husband and I would see a white mist or a cloud float across the ceiling in the living room above the fireplace. On several occasions, late in the evening, my husband and I would hear the voices of two elderly women talking. The voices came from the bathroom. Every time my husband got up to investigate, the voices ceased immediately. To make a long story short, we decided we didn't want to raise our child in this already occupied house. On the very last day we were there, a strong, almost sickening sweet aroma encompassed the area on both sides of the front door. As the day progressed, the smell became stronger, almost to the point that it was nauseating. Interestingly, the current residents have not reported anything unusual, and fortunately, our unwanted house guest didn't seem to follow us to our new home. Sincerely, Sherry in Ashland, Oregon. The above story is true, and she supplies her phone number. That's a haunted house. So, there are people that are haunted. There are people who see ghosts. There are ghosts that occupy houses and places of business because they are real. I think a lot of people don't want to believe it, but they are real. Here's another one for you, Art. In 1963, I bought a painting in an antique store of an 18th century lady. The painting has hung in my living room ever since, but when events do demand, she takes an active role. That's right, an active role. In 1970, when my youngest daughter was a few months old, we moved into Army quarters at Fort Bragg, just a few doors from Dr. McDonald's, a few days after the murders. At night, I always shut Peggy's door, turned out her light. Every morning, I found the light on, the door back open, the painting askew on the wall, as if she was protecting the baby. Before my father died, my mother went into the living room and looked at Henrietta, as we call her, and came out saying the painting's eyes were so sad she couldn't stay in the same room. Before my mother died, Henrietta developed a slight crack in her face, just below one eye, like she had been crying. And I could really go on and on and on. I've been sent many of them. Here, I'll do one more. Hey, Art, here is a true story about my cousin and her son. At the time, my cousin's bedroom was upstairs while the son's was in the basement. One night, the son was having a dream during which he walked upstairs, entered his parents' bedroom, saw his parents covered in blood, and when he looked down, a gun was in his hands. At the very same time, my cousin was having a dream in which she dreamed her son was coming in her bedroom and shooting her and her husband. That dream scared her so badly, she woke up, headed down the stairs to her son. Guess what? She met him coming up the stairs, no gun in his hands, but both were scared and fell down crying in each other's arms. A gun was kept upstairs, and the son knew where it was. Was something driving him toward the gun? Was something protecting the family? Your guess is as good as mine. Dennis in Kansas City, can you imagine that? A mother and a son having an identical dream of murder that came that close to consummating. You tell me what that is. That is the spirit of it, if you will. And if you have a ghost story that you would like to share with the rest of the nation, we would love to hear it. And again, all I ask is that as I approach it, you too approach it in a serious vein, because this is a very serious subject. And this is the annual show we call Ghost to Ghost. So if you have a ghost story for us, pick your line and come ahead now. Here we go. Let's see what we can find throughout the night hours, the dark hours. East of the Rockies, you're on Ghost to Ghost AM. Hello there. No, you're not. Wildcard line, you're on the air, Ghost to Ghost AM.
3: Hi, Art. This is David in Bakersfield.
2: Hi, David.
3: True story, 1984. It was around 84. I went down to Long Beach to visit my friend. She was at USC in pre-med. And while I was down there, she took me on a tour of the Queen Mary.
2: Oh, yes.
3: And I had never been to the Queen Mary and just had, you know, seen it on in movies and stuff, never heard anything about it before at all. So we go on the tour.
2: Mm-hmm.
3: And when I go into museums or things like that, I always go where you're not supposed to go. So I got her and I said, let's go over the, you know, the little rope railing, and we went down. And down at the bottom of the boat is a swimming pool. but it was empty. And you go down the stairs, and we were down there, and Brenda's the type of girl that she's a doctor now, and she's very scientific and never believed in God, never believed in anything you couldn't see. And I had always been the kind of the psychic one, if you know what I mean. And I didn't feel a thing. And we walked down to the pool, and she stopped, and she said, I feel strange. I feel something weird. And I, that was very strange for her to even think that, let alone say it. That's something that I would say.
2: Right.
3: So we go down, and we're just walking around the pool, and we look up, and there's a catwalk up there, a balcony. And there is a man in coveralls, blue coveralls, with red hair and a red beard, and he's just walking there. And I thought, oh, well, now we're in trouble because we're not supposed to be down here.
2: Mm-hmm.
3: So I kind of just waved and said hi, and he just kept staring straight and just was walking. And I thought, well, okay, great, maybe he didn't see it. So I grabbed her, and we hid around the post there. And I peeked right around the corner. He was in the middle of the catwalk, so, I mean, it's long. And I peeked right back around. The guy was totally gone. About a year later, I'm watching some special on TV about the Queen Mary. And they had some actor portraying this certain spirit. And it was the exact same guy that they had described, that he was crushed to death or something.
2: Yes.
3: And I called her up and I said, turn on the TV. The guy who disappeared on this
2: yep.
3: is him.
2: There he is. All right. Thank you very much for that. Well, exactly. So he proves my point. You see, people, souls, maybe we ought to call them souls, who are abruptly terminated when even they don't expect it, don't seem able to find their way to where they ought to be going. Instead, they remain, or seem to remain, acting out as if from the damned, this surprising end to their life, like a big tape loop. I guess all we can hope for them is that it's not really them. That it's some sort of weak echo of an unexpected death. First time caller line, you're on the air. Hi.
4: Hey, Art.
2: Hello.
4: This is Fred from South Pasadena.
2: Yes, Fred.
4: Hey, I have a great ghost story.
2: Let her rip.
4: Scared the heck out of me. When I was about 18, I moved to Ravenna, Ohio. And I moved in with some people who told me, the lady told me she'd been a witch for some time. And Ravenna was where all the real witches from Salem moved to.
2: Okay.
4: And,
2: I mean, it's not every day that somebody admits to you, I'm a witch.
4: Yeah. And she told me some things that scared me. She told me a lot of things about things that happened to me when I was a kid. So it was very strange. She's
2: so
4: a nice person.
2: She knew about you.
4: Yes, she did.
2: Okay.
4: And, but she said, you know, a lot of weird things happened there. All the real witches of Salem had moved to Ravenna, Ohio. And, but...
2: Why Ravenna, Ohio?
4: She never told me that. But there were weird things that happened there.
2: Like what?
4: Big hives of bees stinging people and... Just, that was one of the things that I read.
2: Yes, I believe you, sir, and I believe in a kind of a magic, which witchcraft really is,
4: mm-hmm.
2: at least the form you're talking about.
4: Sure.
2: And I believe there are curses. I believe it is possible to affect people. One person's mind can indeed affect another. In a negative way. We talked about that the other night with Brad Steiger, and he said, absolutely. Absolutely. So there are people who practice and play with that power. It is dark stuff, indeed. East of the Rockies, you're on the air.
5: Hey, Yeah, I've got a ghost story for you.
2: All right, that's what we want. Where are you calling from?
5: Janesville, Wisconsin.
2: Wisconsin. All right, go right ahead.
5: When I was about 15 years of age, I lived over in southwestern Minnesota near Pipestone.
2: Yes, sir.
5: And they've got an Indian reservation, you know, around that area. And a bunch of friends and I were out camping, and we're kind of around by a small little lake. And during the night, we started hearing, you know, horses and these war cries. And so, I mean, we got up, we're out looking around, and we didn't see anything. And I stopped to lean up against a tree to light up my cigarette, and all of a sudden I hear this poop right next to my ear.
2: Hmm.
5: Well, I took off, you know, all of us scared out of our wits. We don't know what's going on. And the next morning we went back, and I went to the same tree, and I pulled an arrowhead right where I heard it hit.
2: Wow. You mean it was the thump of an arrowhead hitting?
5: Yes. And...
2: and that's all that was left in the tree was the arrowhead itself, not the...
5: Right. The arrow had apparently broken off through the ears. And... it gets better.
2: Yes?
5: We also were, you know, searching around the area, and we found a couple tomahawk heads.
2: Yes.
5: A bunch more arrowheads. Actual part of an arrow. And we went and saw one of the tribal men... for the Dakota tribe.
2: Yes.
5: And they said there was a battle there, and a lot of the Native Americans were slaughtered there.
2: You know, it was a time flash. I mean, you were in a time flash. They occur. And particularly in areas like that. And for a moment, just an instant, you were part of it.
5: Yeah, either way, it scared the heck out of all of us.
2: What do you think that means? What do you think that means about death? I mean, you know, because you experienced it, so have many others. You were actually part of it for a minute. I mean, it's like either time caught up with you or you went back in time. I have no way of knowing what,
5: right,
2: you know.
5: Do we,
2: but you were part of it. So what does that say about the nature of death? That we don't really exactly die? That events never really are done with? That they just keep repeating themselves again and again?
5: Yeah, that's the only thing I can think of is what the shaman said also.
2: Mm.
5: We talked to him also. He took, you know, a couple of tomahawks that we found.
2: Well, it's something to think about. I thank you for the story, my friend. And you're in the spirit, all right. This, from the high desert, is Halloween and Ghost to Ghost AM. I broadcast from Nye County, Nevada. Nevada has an interesting history. Nevada, as a state, was born on Halloween. Did you know that? Nevada was born on Halloween. Tomorrow, in addition to being Halloween in this time zone, another 22 minutes, is Nevada Day. So, that's right, we are in the state that was born on Halloween. And perhaps that's why Nevada has the highest per capita murder rate, suicide rate, cancer rate in the country. Haven't you ever wondered? And here in Nye County, specifically in Wild West Nye County, we still have brothels. You know what a brothel is, right? It's a place where women sell themselves, here, legally. And I'm going to tell you a brief but true story about one of Nye County's brothels. I won't name it. They're a neighbor. The brothels are large. They are kind of catacombs of dimly lit hallways and small rooms where girls service their clients. This isn't ancient history, this is modern history. In one of the brothels, there has long been a ghost. Its name is Harold. It's a female ghost. Don't ask me why the name is Harold, but Harold has been in this brothel for as long as anybody can remember, has been seen by wave after wave and shift after shift of working girls, and there is a long legend that is held to be true, that those who see and are able to touch Harold's red dress will have $1,000 night. And that has been long proven to be true. Who is Harold? Don't know. Why does Harold inhabit that place? Again, I don't know. I'll leave that up to you. But I'm giving you a true story. It's here in Nye County, Nevada, close by. East of the Rockies, you're on the air. Good morning.
6: Good morning. By the way, I'll be pleased to tell you that I am ordering a the Lexicon, the, you know, the
2: Levitron.
6: Right, Levitron. Oh, my word, I got mixed up. Anyway, I'm ordering one for my nephew for Christmas.
2: Well, you'll enjoy it. It works.
6: Yep.
2: Where are you calling from, sir?
6: Warner Robins, Georgia.
2: All right. Do you have a ghost story for us?
6: South of Macon.
2: Mm-hmm.
6: Sir, I'm going to preface what I'm saying because this is a story that happened to my father, who is now deceased. My father was born in 1898. Mm-hmm. Outside of a very, very small town of Knoxville, Georgia.
2: Yes, sir.
6: And he was about 4 miles out of town on a farm. And there was a stretch of road there that runs between Knoxville, Georgia, and over to what is now I-75, 20 miles away, at a little town called Byron. And certain portions of this road were considered to be haunted. Now, the strange thing about it is, after the road was paved in 1923,
2: yes, sir,
6: all the hauntings ceased.
2: That is odd. I can understand that a road, after all, people are killed on roads, on corners, particularly dangerous areas, passing zones, all that sort of thing.
6: Yeah, there's a great assortment of stories called almost, in fact, there have been, somebody wrote them up years ago called Crawford County Tales. Mm-hmm. But anyway, this is my father, when he was about 10, 11 years old, was riding with his father, his younger brother, and a black man who worked on the farm with him.
2: Mm-hmm.
6: Back from town, headed home.
2: Yes, sir.
6: And as they crossed this, what they call Culpeper Creek, they saw ahead that a woman was walking in the middle of the road. Now, this was not unusual in the country in about 1910.
2: Sure.
6: And she wore the very typical, very country dress, the long, long gingham dress, and she had a bonnet on, and in her arm was a market basket. Very common sight. Well, as they pulled up behind her, my grandfather kind of clucked to the mules and stuff and reined them back in so that, you know what I mean, when you got two mules pulling the wagon, you have the wagon tongue in the middle.
2: Well, sure.
6: Yeah, and so that the wagon tongue would not shift out as it does tend to sway and hit the woman, in, you know, in the back.
2: Yes, sir.
6: And as he pulled the reins back and all four of them were witnessing, the woman completely vanished. Completely vanished.
2: Yes. If I had to bet, I would bet she had been killed on that road.
6: It's very possible. That was at least, I know of, oh my gosh, I even had an uncle who committed suicide on that road. He was a mail carrier, a rural mail carrier, and he pulled up on the top of one of the higher hills, parked his car, shot himself through the head, and then rolled on down the hill.
2: Well, there's a thing about places. I don't know what it is, but there is a thing, sir, about places. I appreciate your call. I appreciate your story. And of particular interest is that this haunting went on until the road was paved. Now, what does that tell us about the nature of hauntings? How could a paving stop it? First time caller line, you're on the air. Good morning.
7: Happy Halloween, Art. This is Jen in Las Vegas.
2: Well, happy Halloween to you.
7: Yes, I have a true life ghost story for you. I happened to me when I was about 17 years old.
2: Okay.
7: I had a little boy. And I moved back in my parents' house, and they just recently moved into a house in Las Vegas.
2: Mm-hmm.
7: I'm not going to give you the address or anything.
2: Thank you, don't.
7: And my mother, after I moved into this house, they told me they heard voices. They heard a voice of a little boy, and he was always in the backyard saying, "Where's my grandpa?"
2: Mm-hmm.
7: And one night, my mother was coming downstairs to check on me and my son, and she saw a little boy run across right in front of the stairs. She yelled for my father. My father came downstairs with a baseball bat. And nobody was there. Well, about 3 days after this, I recently put my son down for a nap, and I just got done doing laundry, and I folded all of his clothes. I went in there to put a load of laundry into my room, and all his clothes was unfolded.
1: Huh.
7: And so about a week or so after that, my little brother was also living at home with my parents at the time. And my son woke up, and I looked up the end of my bed, and I thought it was my little brother standing at the end of my bed, and I asked him to go get me a bottle. And I just glanced that back down at my son, and I looked back up, and he was gone.
2: He was gone?
7: He was gone. And then my son passed away in November.
2: I'm sorry.
7: And I went back home to my parents' house, and I was asleep in bed, and I woke up, and the little boy was standing there looking over to where my son usually slept. He slept with me.
2: Right.
7: And he looked at me, and he goes, "Where's the baby?" And I was going to say, "Well, sweetie, I'm sorry, but my baby died today." And he looked at me and goes, "I'm sorry." He goes, "My grandpa died too." And that was the last time I saw him.
2: Wow. And
7: a few weeks after that, a neighbor of mine, she lived in the neighborhood since it was built. And I was asking her if a little boy ever lived there. And she told me about how a little boy came to spend the summer with his grandparents. And he was out playing in the road, and he got hit by a car. And they never heard about anything about the house or anything else. But after that, I mean, he was a very friendly ghost. He never really bothered us or anything. He just played, like, playful little pranks. Now, he was a little boy about 8, 9 years old. And, like, he said, there were rattles everywhere and stuff like that. And you'd walk through the house, and you'd feel cold spots through the house or anything. But
2: yes.
7: he was very nice, you know.
2: Well, I don't know what that tells you, but there are... There certainly are things that remain. I mean, it's not the end of life. One way or the other, things continue.
7: Yeah.
2: And I'm sure that may comfort you somewhat. In a lot of ways, many of these stories are verification of life after death.
7: Oh, yes. I really believe. I believe my son's in heaven and everything else. But this little boy, I mean, he was constantly looking for his grandfather, and you know, I was kind of hoping that someday, you know, hopefully he would find his grandfather and he'd find his way over.
2: I understand. I very much appreciate the story. Thank you. Sure. We go on. To where and to what, I don't know. Some may remain. But what you will hear tonight will be a consistent thread indicating there is obviously something that comes after this life. Wildcard Line, you're on the air. Hello.
8: Hey, Art, how's it going?
2: It's going fine.
8: All right, this is Tony from Las Vegas.
2: Hi, Tony. 2 Las Vegas calls in a row. Yes, sir.
8: I got a couple of spine tinglers for you.
2: Let her rip.
8: Okay, well, there's this park outside of St. Louis called Rockwoods.
2: Yes, sir.
8: And it's an old miner's place, bus silver joint, you know.
2: Mm-hmm.
8: And we went out there one night. You're not supposed to.
2: Of course not.
8: But we do, just to have fun as teenagers.
2: Of course.
8: And we were sitting down, just relaxing, enjoying ourselves, you know, just because it's scary out there, you know. It was around Halloween, too.
2: Mm-hmm.
8: But we looked over, and there was nothing. It was dark.
2: Would you turn your radio off, please?
8: Hold on. Can you hold on?
2: Oh, yes. I'd rather hold on than have the radio going. It's simply too confusing for all concerned to have it going on in the background. So have it close so you can turn it off right away when you get on the air.
8: Yeah, I'm here.
2: All right, sir, go ahead.
8: And the skyline you could see because there was enough moonlight. It was very dark everywhere else, though.
2: Sure.
8: Like within the valleys and the tree line and all that.
2: Right.
8: It was just darker than all get out. And some dogs and other animals seemed to be barking. There was dogs barking, animals in the background over the hill. They had like a miniature zoo there at this park.
2: Mm-hmm.
8: It had like timber wolves and whatnot in it. And they were all barking. And the neighborhood dogs that were outside of the park limit, you could hear them too. They're all going wild. All going crazy.
2: I think animals sense things.
8: So we were kind of concerned about that. Like, what are they doing? Looking for somebody out here?
2: Sure. Or what's disturbing them? Yeah, right.
8: And then a light came over the top of the hill. We thought it was maybe one of the, you know, searchers or whatever. We assumed that there was somebody out there making a ruckus near us. Because the dogs were so close,
2: mm-hmm.
8: and they were barking very loudly.
2: Yes.
8: This light came over the hill, and we thought at first, you know, hey, no big deal. It's just maybe a park ranger. It could be anything.
2: Sure.
8: We thought it was a flashlight, you know, initially.
2: Mm-hmm.
8: Well, it was coming down the hill, and it seemed to be passing through the trees as if it was, you know, down like about the size of a man.
2: Right.
8: He'd be walking.
2: Right.
8: About 100 yards away. on the valley hill. And he was coming down kind of slowly like a man walking.
2: Yes.
8: The light was about the size of a basketball, we started to notice. So we figured, hey, that's a pretty big light, you know. This guy's got a big light out here.
2: Yeah.
8: And we were getting concerned maybe we should get up and go. You know, maybe he's going to kick us out of the park if it's a park ranger, which we weren't sure of. When it got to the bottom of the hill, the dogs were still barking, needless to say. And when this guy got to the, well, we thought it was a guy, got to the bottom of the hill, the light went off. Then it came back on. And we figured, what's he doing? He's trying to scare us out of the park or something, you know,
2: right.
8: Just playing games. Then it started to generally go back up from where it came. I noticed something strange about this light, though, when it came back on. It was going back up the hill, same kind of way it came down. It was pointed towards us because it wasn't getting elliptical, you know, it was pure round. It wasn't elliptical.
2: I understand.
8: And so it was like maybe facing us or it was three-dimensional.
2: So what do you think it was?
8: Well, when it started going up the hills, I noticed another thing. There weren't any trees passing by it this time.
2: So it had to be above the tree line.
8: Well, we didn't figure that out really right away because we were just not thinking things like that. When it got to the top of the hill, it didn't go over the ridge like it initially appeared on the ridge, but
2: yes.
8: It went above the ridge. You could see the skyline, the stars in the background. It was about the size of a basketball. It went up slowly as it walked up, you know, went up the hill. There's nothing around the light. The light did not blind you like a normal bright light that would be facing you.
2: So what do you think it was?
8: It stopped, then it took a right, and it started to move slowly. Like a moth to light, and it moved on. When it did that, we all got up, and we took off running to the car. Needless to say, we got the heck out of there. That's one story, and that was, that really got the
2: so
8: hair
2: you have
8: on
2: no,
8: our back.
2: So you have no idea what it was?
8: I assume it was an entity or a ghost, you know, but I'm not a big ghost believer, but now I am after that. And another incident that I had, that this one's really brief, I'll make it really brief. There was a lightning strike out one day during a storm out in front of my house.
2: Mm-hmm.
8: The lightning was really, it was a loud crash, and I ran out of the room, scared, you know, out of my wits. But before I ran out of the room, a small piece of the lightning, I forget what they call it, it's the physics of lightning, a small piece of the lightning came off and hit the lamp in the room. So I ran out on all fours. The next day, I went in that room to replace a light bulb because the lamp needed one.
2: I'm sure it did.
8: No lights. So I went, got a light bulb, and went up to put it on. There was no light in the room. Nobody was home that day. The light bulb fell out of my hand, hit the ground. I saw it. There was enough light coming in from the other room to where I could see the light bulb bounce a few feet. So I went, and I looked for it. Couldn't find it. Got a flashlight. Looked through it for 2-3 hours. I looked for it. There were 2 radiators in there. I looked under them, everything. There was no furniture in there because we were remodeling.
2: Okay.
8: I thought somebody was playing a trick on me.
2: So
8: when I finally found the light bulb, and there was nobody home, it was jammed behind a radiator in amongst the paneling that covers a radiator, and I checked it out, and there was no way it could have rolled under. The space underneath the radiator was not big enough for a light bulb to roll under. It was physically impossible.
2: I've got you. All right. Well, maybe it was some sort of force that lingered from that branch of the lightning that you talked about. It's hard to say. It's really hard to say. West of the Rockies, you're on the air. Hello.
9: Good evening, Art.
2: Good evening.
9: This is Chris from SeaTac.
2: Hi, Chris.
9: And I'm calling to tell you about an incident that happened when I was a teenager. About a sophomore in high school, my mother was teaching in a little town called Midvale, Idaho, between Boise and Moscow.
2: Sure.
9: Up in the mountains. And when we got up there that year for her to teach, there was no place for her to rent. But this big old house on a small farm with a big, long horse barn. And this was a very strange house. I guess it had been used as a hotel at one time. And so it had lots and lots of little rooms in it upstairs. And my brother slept downstairs in one room, my mother in another room. And all the cats and dogs stayed down there, but I chose to stay on the second floor in a little room next to a stairway that went up to a catwalk on top of the house, the square. And I had a window in my tiny bedroom on that side of the house, and one night it was real bright moonlight. And I took a chance to walk up on the catwalk to see, you know, it's so beautiful out in the valley and around. And then I went back down and stepped into my bedroom and lay down on my bed. The moonlight was shining in real strong through my window underneath it. And
2: okay, we don't have a lot of time.
9: Okay, so. There was a boy sitting on the end of my bed. And I thought, well, I never even had friends over, let alone boys. But I never thought anything strange about this at the time. And he started talking to me, and he said, you know, he said, I slept in this room once. He said, I was riding for the Pony Express. And he said, and I was shot and killed.
2: Now, wait a minute. How could a boy be in a room where he shouldn't be in your house and you not think anything strange about it?
9: I didn't at the time, but the more I got to thinking about it later on.
2: I mean, why weren't you saying to yourself, what is this guy doing here?
9: I know, I should have. But I felt no uneasiness, no unrest. I was just listening sort of compassionately to him telling his story about how he had stayed there and he had been shot and killed.
2: Well, that should have tipped you off also.
9: So that he couldn't finish his run. But what really got me, made my hair stand on end, was, you know, then I turned over and went to sleep like nobody'd been there. And the next day, I went down to check my rabbits that were in the horse barn, you know.
2: Right.
9: And I reached up above a stall in order to step over some of my rabbits, and I pulled down a rusted old pistol.
2: Oh, you're kidding.
9: No.
2: Huh. I appreciate the story, dear. Thank you. I guess it may be that you would have to imagine that an entity has a way of putting the person it decides to be in the presence of at ease. There would be no other way to explain that. Otherwise, she should have been utterly startled. I mean, with somebody just appearing in your house where they ought not be, that is, at the very least, a break-in and something you would normally be immediately concerned about. But there may be a way that these things put you at ease so people don't have heart attacks, so that people don't die on the spot of fright. And believe me, it's possible to die of fright. So maybe in making their appearance, these entities have a way of calming you. I suppose one might suggest, as a spider may paralyze and calm its victim, and sort of store it and keep it for a while, but not with that same intent in mind. Otherwise, you'd have a heart attack and you'd die of fright. So you simply accept it and listen instead. Interesting. All right, this is Ghost to Ghost. Ghost stories all night long. When we return here in the Western time zone, it's going to officially be Halloween as the stories continue. I'm Art Bell, and this is Ghost to Ghost AM.

0: Now, from the Kingdom of Nye, more Coast to Coast AM with Art Bell. Here again is Art.
1: On the first time caller line, you're on the air on Ghost to Ghost AM. Good morning.
2: Good morning.
1: How are you and where are you?
2: Hi, I'm Laura from Coolidge, Arizona.
1: All right, welcome to the show. What have you?
2: Oh, my friend told me this story. It happened about 7 years ago. She was sleeping with her husband, and her husband was a Native American, and you know they're kind of spooky or something. But anyway, they were sleeping, and she woke up. And
1: no, dear, they're spiritual.
2: Yeah, they're, okay. Yeah. And she woke up, and there was like a bull's head or a demon-looking thing hanging over her bed. And she heard a voice coming out of it that was not English. She couldn't understand what it was saying, but she was petrified. She said she couldn't move at all. And after a little bit, she was able to move. And she looked at her husband, and his mouth was mouthing the words. And the voice was coming from his mouth. So finally she was able to wake him. And when she woke him, he jumped out of bed.
1: Yes.
2: Told her that the devil was after her. And she told him that she saw it. So I guess they got a little bit of sleep that night.
1: Well, maybe spooky is a better word, actually, under the circumstances. That's really strange. So either he was possessed by or projecting that entity.
2: Something happened, but that's not it. So the next day she went to work next door for an old folk, you know, cleaning his house and stuff.
1: Mm-hmm.
2: And he went to work when she looked out the window and her trailer was on fire.
1: Oh my God.
2: It burnt to the ground.
1: Oh, my God. Really?
2: Yes. I have the picture and the paper and everything. It came out in the paper, and they said it was an electrical fire. But they put another trailer on that property, but they had the witch doctor come out and bless it.
1: I wouldn't rebuild on that property for all the tea in China.
2: No, I wouldn't either. I wouldn't either. My hair stood up on the back of my neck last year when I was listening to your Halloween show, and a lady called in and described practically the same thing that she had told me. And boy, I didn't sleep at all that night. I sat straight up in bed and...
1: Well, there's a good reason for that, you see. That's because these things are real.
2: Oh, I knew when she told me, I knew she was telling me the truth.
1: Mm-hmm.
2: She didn't lie.
1: I appreciate your call. Thank you. Now, you tell me, was he projecting that? Or was it something within him? I don't know. I'm not sure. And I'm not sure that was a ghost either. That may have been closer to pure evil. Wildcard Line, you're on the air. Good morning.
3: Hi, Art.
1: Hello.
3: Hi, this is Diane in Hanford, the one with the frog story.
1: Oh, yes, Diane. Welcome to the show.
3: Well, hello. I have two really good ghost stories. One that happened in a small mining town in Ohio when I was a child. My aunt and uncle had rented a house. The old man that had lived in it was sent off to a nursing home against his will and swore that he would come back. Well, he died in the nursing home. They moved in, and strange things began to happen. They would smell cabbage boiling.
1: Hmm.
3: They would hear footsteps going down the hallway and the toilet flush in the middle of the night. And, of course, no one was there. Well, I went over to spend the night with my cousins, and my girl cousin and I woke up in the middle of the night to find two greyhounds standing in the bedroom with their leashes sticking straight up in the air.
1: Oh, that's bad.
3: We were like 5 or 6 years old.
1: Very bad.
3: So I left. I wanted to go home. What transpired after that was one night my aunt was bathing one of the children in the kitchen sink, and she looked out the back door, and there was a man standing there. And she kept calling to him to answer her. He wouldn't answer her, so she went and got the shotgun and fired point blank through the door. Well, the neighbor guy came running to find out what was going on, and, of course, there was no one there. When she gave the description, he described it as the old man that lived there. The next day, my aunt, why she didn't leave, I don't know, but the next day she had made the comment that she was going to go out and pick the grapes that were on the vines.
1: Yes.
3: And make some jelly. So she got up bright and early to go out and pick the grapes, and they were all withered on the vines.
1: Uh-huh.
3: They moved shortly thereafter.
1: I don't blame them. Thank you very, very much for the story. It's easy to say, if I was so scared by something that I would pick up a shotgun and fire blankly through a door, I'd be the hell out of there. But in reality, we have lives. Homes, apartments, places where we live and deposits and the real things of life, telephones, mail delivery, a million things that tie us to a place. So what we tend to do is rationalize what has occurred. Explain it away in our own minds so we don't have to do what we really think we ought to do. And that is get the hell out of there. On the other hand, two or three experiences may be more than enough. You might rationalize one, but not two or three. East of the Rockies, you're on the air. Good morning.
4: Good morning, Mr. Bell.
1: Hi, where are you?
4: I'm in Canton, Ohio. My name's Adam.
1: Okay, Adam.
4: Happy Samhain, by the way.
1: Thank you.
4: I don't know if this is going to be a real exciting story, but it's a real one anyway.
1: That's what counts.
4: Yeah. I remember this distinctly despite my age. I was only 5 years old. I was asleep at night, and I just woke up, and I really don't know why. I just, for some reason, just got up, and I was awake as if I'd, you know, gotten up on a regular morning.
1: Sure.
4: And I had lived with my grandparents in
1: the
4: same home.
1: Was this the middle of the night when you woke up?
4: Yeah, actually.
1: Okay.
4: It was more toward the middle of the night than the morning, and I got up, and then I just, didn't know why. I looked around, and I couldn't find my mother or anyone around. I went through the house and finally found all of my family members for some reason, and, you know, it was odd them being there that night, and they were all sitting around, and they all seemed, you know, really sad. And I asked what was wrong, and no one would tell me, so I got a drink of water like a good little kid and went to bed.
1: Mm-hmm.
4: And when I was asleep, I was trying to go to bed, and I looked up at some point and saw something at the foot of my bed. This is a very common story, I'm sure. It looked kind of greenish-white, and I just, you know, I just saw that, and I just, you know, got scared and just put the covers over my head.
1: Natural reaction.
4: And just sat there trembling.
1: Yes.
4: And, you know, and then, you know, as I started to calm down, I realized it looked like my grandfather for some reason. So I, like, peeked back out after a couple minutes,
1: yeah.
4: And there was nothing there. So I just, you know, I was a little kid, I was tired, you know, I just went back to sleep. So I woke up the next morning, and apparently what had happened is my grandfather had started feeling chest pains.
1: Oh.
4: And he had gone to the emergency room.
1: Your grandfather had been in the house or not?
4: He lived with us,
1: okay.
4: Both of my grandparents.
1: I see, all right.
4: And he had gone to the emergency room. He had had chest pains, and he didn't want to go, but my grandmother got him to go.
1: Sure.
4: And he had gone down there, and he was in the emergency room, and it was his time to come up. And apparently he felt someone else there needed help more than he did. The person obviously was more ill.
1: Yes.
4: So he had them go ahead and go through. And finally, when they got to him, you know how things are in an emergency room, he walked in, and as he was walking in, he collapsed, and he was dead.
1: On the spot.
4: On the spot. So.
1: Well, he came to see you.
4: Apparently.
1: Yeah, he came to see you, sir. I appreciate the call. Thank you. He came to see you. There's a million stories like that. As you look into the question of whether there is life after death, this is one of the most repetitive kind of stories you will hear. Relatives, loved ones, family will die suddenly, and those close who had no idea that they were even in jeopardy will see them, because they will come to visit one more time. Proof? Something you can scientifically lay your hands on? No. Enough stories so you can believe it is true? Absolutely. West of the Rockies, you're on the air. Hi.
5: Hi, I'm calling from Wenatchee.
1: Well, welcome.
5: Washington?
1: Yes.
5: And I'm not sure if this is a ghost story, but it scared the heck out of me.
1: All right.
5: I was asleep one night, and I was having a nightmare that somebody was trying to kill me. And I tried to wake up because I knew I was dreaming. But mm-hmm. And then all of a sudden I felt like somebody had just put their knee or pressure on the bed.
1: Oh.
5: And that just scared me so bad, and I was struggling really, really hard to wake up. And I finally was able to open my eyes, and there was no one on the side of the bed, but at the foot of the bed was, I could see a man from the waist up, but he was in lights. It was like, it was a negative, where it should be light, it was
1: dark.
5: Where it was light, it was really bright.
1: I've got you.
5: And he was moving around. I could see the outline of his face and his features, and and all that, and he was moving around doing stuff, and all I could do was just, I kept saying, I don't want to know, I don't want to know, I don't want to know. And I looked over, and I had turned on my light, and I looked at my clock, and I looked back, and he was still there.
1: That's bad.
5: Yeah, I know. And I went to sleep. I was hoping I would forget it, and I have never been able to forget it, but I don't know what it was.
1: Well, how long did he remain? At some point, he had to go away, right?
5: Yeah, it was, I don't know, several minutes.
1: You know what?
5: What?
1: You're lucky you weren't attacked.
5: I know.
1: Because that's what it may have been.
5: Well, do you know what happened, though, then about 5 months later? Because this happened last year. And then about 5 months later, I was sitting here in my dining room with my back to the sliding window.
1: Uh-huh.
5: And I kept thinking I was hearing something outside. And I sit here with my door open a little bit to blow the smoke out. And I got up to get a cup of coffee. And I went over and I sat back down. And all of a sudden, I just thought, oh, my God, I knew somebody was behind me.
1: Mm-hmm.
5: And I was just terrified. I got up and I went to get another cup of coffee. You know, and then I thought, I guess I better replace the lights on my patio. And I went out to my laundry room, which is right next to the slider.

0: By an evil entity?
1: Yes, possibly so. First time caller line, you're on the air. Hi.
2: Hi, I'm calling from Kelso, Montana.
1: Okay, welcome to the show. You're going to have to get close to the phone because you're not very loud.
2: Okay, thank you.
1: All right, go right ahead.
2: Thank you. Several years ago, we lived on a ranch, and we had a great big old house. It looked like almost like a plantation. We had a long pillars and everything, and it was kind of scary. One night...
1: Like an old southern plantation
2: house.
1: Yeah,
2: it really, it had, you know, the top had like 5 bedrooms.
1: Oh, I know. I've lived in a house like that.
2: It had
1: an
2: old wood stove. You know, we had to chop wood for it and everything. And,
1: yes.
2: And really liked it, but it was spooky. One night, my mother had to leave, and she was going to be gone overnight. I had a girlfriend come stay with me.
1: Mm-hmm.
2: And we stayed up and watched TV till it was no more television, and we went upstairs. I had my bedroom upstairs, and it was a nice evening. It was summer, and it was moonlit night, and we're talking and laughing and telling stories, as girls will. And all of a sudden, I heard something outside, and I there was an old tree had grown there, and it was real close to my window, some of the limbs, and I thought, well, the wind must have come up. It's knocking against that window, and we looked, and it wasn't. And I kept listening and listening, and I thought, well, that is a very familiar sound. And she said, well, what is it? And I said, oh, my God, it sounds like somebody's chopping wood. We had a wood pile right outside the
1: sure.
2: house there on the back,
1: sure.
2: by close to the back porch. And I chopped a lot of wood, but I knew what that sound was.
1: You bet.
2: And we just looked at each other. We were just, like, horrified. And I thought, well, we've got to go see what this is, you know. So we went downstairs, and I think she had a baseball bat, and I probably had a butter knife or something. And we walked outside this old porch and got to the end of it. And there was a very large, about a 500-gallon propane tank, a white one, at the end of this porch.
1: Oh, yes.
2: The sound is still continuing, only it's loud. And it's definitely something. It's chopping wood. And I'm going, oh, my God, you know. And so we were too scared to step off the porch and look around the house. And all of a sudden, the noise stopped. And we're just, like, frozen right there. And I looked over. We're looking towards the propane tank. The moon is just right. And all of a sudden, there's this long, dark shadow. And it's floating. And it's in the shape like of a person. It had a head and shoulders. It looked like a man's shadow, a very tall one. And it's floating across that propane tank towards us.
1: Bad.
2: And we screamed and ran to the door, and I grabbed the door, and she would shove me out of the way, and she grabbed the door, and we were out there like 5 minutes just trying to get in the house. We finally got in. We stayed awake all night. I was so scared. The next day we went out, and there was wood had been chopped, and it was thrown all over the barnyard and all over the yard, and it was, I wish they'd have stacked it. That would have been nice.
1: Whatever in the hell was out there, it wasn't good.
2: No, it wasn't, and it was. I never stayed there alone again without my mother there anyway, so.
1: Well, let me tell you, teenage girls are dangerous things.
2: Yeah.
1: They really are.
2: Yeah.
1: And I've had a number of guests lately, all of which have confirmed that teenage girls project things.
2: Hmm.
1: Because they are so emotional, their hormones are raging.
2: Mm-hmm.
1: You know, I call it the Carrie syndrome, but teenage girls project things, and that may be what you did.
2: That might have been.
1: Or something may have been after you.
2: Right. Yeah, within that home, there were odd things that would happen. Sometimes I'd be up in my room, and someone would call my name and say, come here, and I would be, like, playing the guitar or something, and I'd say, well, didn't want to be bothered, and I'd say, what do you want? It sounded like my mother. 3 or 4 times this would happen. I'd finally go downstairs, disgusted. They wouldn't tell me, and there wouldn't be anybody in the house. It was just me. So the old home had belonged to a very large family. They built it in the 1800s, and they were still there, I think.
1: Were you a pretty hyperactive teenage girl?
2: Hyperactive? No, actually, I was very calm.
1: Cool. inner emotions boiling.
2: Yeah, I was probably.
1: Well, there's been a lot of studies about teenage girls. I'm telling you, they project things, and so it may be that you were very lucky not to have gone out there any earlier, lest you would have been the one chopped.
2: That's true. You know, we thought of that. We thought, oh my God, you know, I'm glad we, you know, didn't go any further than the end of that porch, and but we were just terrified. I just, you know, stayed completely. I don't think we even went outside till, you know, the sun was completely up and it was warm. And
1: these things impress you for all your life, don't they?
2: Yes, it did. I still remember it. I can just almost see this, you know.
1: You never,

0: ever forget.
1: No.
0: All right. Well, listen, I've got to run. I want to thank you for the call. It has been a pleasure, and that was a good story.
1: Thanks a lot.
0: You take care. This is Ghost to Ghost AM, and we'll be back. Remember this? Anybody out there remember this?
2: Longhorn, one big eye.

0: say in a voice so gruff,
1: I wouldn't eat you cause you're so tough.
0: It was the one-eyed one flying purple people eater.
2: One-eyed one flying purple people.
3: All right, this is Ghost to Ghost AM. It is all night long, nothing but your real ghost stories. And so back to it we go. First time caller line, you're on the air, top of the morning to you.
4: Yes, good morning, Art, and my mom says hello, too. We both love your show.
3: Hi to your mom, too.
4: Oh, okay, great.
3: She's right there. Where are you?
4: In Albany, Oregon.
3: All right.
4: And this has happened, 83, 84. I was in the Navy at the time, out in the middle of the Indian Ocean. On an aging oiler called the USNS Pacific.
3: I'll be darned.
4: And I was a signalman, and there was myself and another signalman. We're up in the signal bridge. The front part of the signal bridge is fairly open and spacious and everything, but the area in back was very narrow, and there's just like a small walkway. We were both sitting in what we call the signal shack, and in the back part area, and there's a doorway right in this room. And the ship being old and everything like that, I mean, there was no way. We ran this one up, down, sideways, whichever, trying to figure this one out afterwards, but, and it could have been someone trying to play a trick, but we really don't think so, because we could hear anybody sneaking around.
3: Sure.
4: You know, I mean, it's just that type of a ship. But we were sitting there, and all of a sudden on this door, on this hatch, we start hearing this knocking, and it wasn't none of this, friendly, hi, how are you, open up the door, let me in type knocks.
3: Sure.
4: It was a steady bang, bang, bang, bang, and it was like, made my willy hairs stand right on end.
3: Understood.
4: But we thought, we opened up the door and there was no one there. And, we thought, oh, hi, okay, someone's, playing a joke.
3: Messing around with us, sure.
4: Right. And, we're out in the middle of the ocean. It's bound to get boring. But the thing is that we didn't hear anybody wandering around. We looked up on top. We went running around. It's the middle of the night.
3: Well, ships are as likely a place as any for a haunting, maybe more likely than most.
4: Well, yeah, I was also on the Forest Ball, and we had, there was a big fire on there, and we had well over 100 and some people get killed.
3: I recall.
4: And, but the thing was is that we closed the door, and after looking around, and then it was like, 20, 30 minutes later, this, knocking came back, and, we started, it's like, calling out, knock it off, you guys, and it just kept on going.
3: Of course.
4: And I ran out I went out to the front part of our signal shack and went out another access door. My other signalman, he went out the other access door. We found not a soul. And we were supposed to have what we call a sleeping mid-watch.
3: In other words, you came back at it from both directions to catch whoever it was.
4: Right. Only way... If there would have been someone up there, the only way they would have been able to get off of the bridge without being seen was to jump off of the bridge. And that would have, that was like about a 20-foot drop.
3: I've got you. So it was something, but you don't know what.
4: We looked around. We, even for something, a loose wire or something like that, we never found anything. But it made for a few sleepless nights.
3: I'm sure it did. I'm sure it did, especially at sea, which is kind of an eerie thing anyway. Thank you very much for the call. It is a little eerie to be at sea. There's nothing around. Or is there?
2: This is CDC.
3: Wildcard line, you're on the air. Hi.
5: Hi, this is Art.
3: Yes, it is.
5: Yeah, hi, Art. My name's Tom, and I'm out here in Madison, Wisconsin. I'm a second-year law student.
3: Good, Tom. Welcome.
5: I'm originally from Kodiak, Alaska.
3: Ah, yes.
5: Yeah, and
3: we've got a lot of listeners up in Kodiak.
5: Yeah. My uncle might be listening up there in Anchorage right now. I don't know, but anyway, this incident happened almost a year ago. It was on October 24th, 1995.
3: Mm-hmm.
5: And I was at the law school. I was a first-year student, and I was talking with a friend of mine. He's also a law student. He's a minister, too. And we happened to be talking about heaven and hell and the afterlife, things like that. And
3: that invites it.
5: Yeah, it was kind of odd.
3: It's not odd.
5: We hadn't really talked much like that.
3: No, it's not odd. It invites it. Anyway, go ahead.
5: Okay, so the time rolled around, and it was about 4 in the afternoon, and I went to my civil procedure class here, which is kind of a boring class, which is how to run a trial and do discovery, that kind of stuff.
3: Sure.
5: And, I used to fall asleep in that class sometimes. I
3: understand.
5: And I was sitting there, and about a little ways into the class, I just kind of was getting real drowsy and thought I was drifting off, and all of a sudden, about an arm's length in front of my seat, I kind of felt or saw, I don't know what it was, it's kind of, I don't know if I saw it or felt it, but it was at arm's length, it was about the size of a basketball, and I felt like it was my mother was there, and she was saying, "Hi, son," and then it was like she was saying, "Goodbye, son," and it was about a minute.
3: In the middle of a class.
5: And I didn't know if I was hallucinating or what, but I came to, and I was very alert at that point.
3: I understand.
5: And
3: the adrenaline suddenly pumping real hard.
5: real hard. And
3: yep.
5: It lasted maybe a minute or so.
3: Uh-huh.
5: The air looked a little swirly. It seemed swirly. I don't know if I really saw it or was just feeling it or what. But
3: yes.
5: At the end of that experience, which lasted maybe a minute or so, this thought entered my mind, and it said, well, when you get home, if one of your sisters called and says, and your wife says she was real upset, that was your mom visiting you in class. And
3: was your mom alive?
5: She was, and but she was in the terminal stages of cancer.
3: Oh, I see.
5: And as soon as I got home, my wife Lisa said, "Tom, one of your sisters called, and she was real upset. She wants you to call her back."
3: Oh, boy.
5: It was funny. It was the same language that I heard in my mind, you know. And, so I...
3: You called?
5: Called up Teresa right away. What happened, Teresa? She said, "Mom passed away about an hour and 15 minutes ago," something like that.
3: Yep.
5: And it was exactly the same time when
3: you
5: visited me in
3: class.
5: Yes,
3: in the middle of a busy but boring class.
5: Yeah, civil procedure class, and it was just...
3: There's no question in your mind, is there, that was your mother?
5: No question, because I've never had an experience like that before since.
3: Yeah.
5: And it's just like she came and said, actually, when she visited me, it was about an hour and 15 minutes after she had passed away, California time.
3: I've got you.
5: And it was beautiful, because I knew that she came. And the weird thing was, the night before that happened, I was just in terrible grief and just weeping and mourning, even before she passed away. And
3: you knew it was coming.
5: I guess I could feel it.
3: Yeah.
5: But it just assures me that she's somewhere on the other side waiting for us. We're going to be with her someday.
3: There is no question about it, sir. I thank you for the story, and there is no question about it. How many of those do you have to hear before you begin to conclude that this is real? That this life is not the end? We don't know what lays on the other side. There's no way to know that. But there's something. It's not a complete ending. It's not a great blank. It's not a dead-end street. There's something that goes on after this life. And how many of those stories do you have to hear before you begin to understand it is true? East of the Rockies, you're on the air. Hi.
6: Hello, Art.
3: Hi.
6: This one is, I've heard about the ghost tracks all through my life. And I've never been out there. I've heard, you know, several people that go out there. My daughter and her boyfriend, they went out there about,
3: Wait a minute. Where is out there and what are ghost tracks?
6: Okay. San Antonio, deep south San Antonio off of South Crescent Street. You might be familiar with it since you were down here for basic training.
3: Well, you're right, I was. But that was sort of like a hell on earth, as I recall it.
6: Okay. All right. They're called the ghost tracks. And I had my daughter research it. And it turns out that in the 1940s, on an afternoon, school bus was taking some kids home that lived down in that area.
3: Right.
6: Around the old missions, south around San Antonio River.
3: Oh, yes.
6: South of town. And what happened is, as they were going over the tracks into their little neighborhood, the dang bus stalled, and this darn train couldn't stop in time, They didn't have road crossings back then, track crossings and stuff, warnings.
3: Right.
6: And it hit the bus, and it killed the driver, I understand, and all the children that were left on the bus.
3: Oh, my.
6: So I had my daughter and her boyfriend show me how to get out there last Saturday just to go see, you know, before I gave you a call. And she researched it. And we went out there, and you go up across the tracks, and you can, I was very skeptical. I was looking at the lay of the land and everything.
3: Right.
6: And there's a level area right there in the road, and it's level all the way to the tracks. And you can see where the tracks are above the road. So I thought, okay. So I parked 30 foot away from the tracks, put my truck in neutral, and nothing happened. I said, about that time I pulled away, I said, look, you know, what's going on? Nothing's happening. At that time, my truck starts getting pushed. I mean, that's the only way you can describe it, is pushed.
3: Well, no, your truck was pushed?
6: My truck was being pushed. I'm sitting on level ground on the street. And the next thing I know, my truck is being pushed, and by the time we reach the track, now this is only a little 30-foot distance, I'm going at a pretty good clip, about 15 miles an hour, 20 miles an hour, and I'm wanting to put on my brakes. He says, no, no, no, no, don't put on your brakes. They say if you put on your brakes that your windshield shatters. Well, I didn't want to go into the expense of buying a windshield for the truck, so I didn't. There were about five or six other cars that were there, had been there ahead of us. And the deal is people go over there and they will put baby powder on the trunks of their cars. We made another trip.
3: Why do they put baby powder?
6: Because the legend is, or the story is, that's why they call it the ghost tracks, that the children, if you stop there, that they will push you over the tracks. And I swear to God.
3: Push you over the tracks.
6: They
3: now,
6: push you over the tracks.
3: There was not a train coming, was there?
6: No, there's no trains coming.
3: All right, so what you think is going on is that the spirit of these children doesn't want to ever see anybody, ever, get stuck there, and they push you over.
6: That's the only thing I can figure, because there are handprints in the powder on the trunks of the cars that were
3: I've got you now. That's why the powder, and you see handprints there.
6: Right, yes, sir, and there's small
3: my.
6: Handprints. There were kindergarten to high school kids,
3: my.
6: I want to understand, on the bus. They're not large adult handprints that, you know, somebody might have just stuck on there. There are small ones to, you know, larger handprints.
3: How did you have the guts to try it?
6: Just because everybody has and nobody's ever been harmed, you know, this is the thing. If they're not harmful ghosts, they're like looking out for your welfare, you know, your benefits.
3: I understand.
6: And it's really creepy. I thought, you know, okay, yeah, sure, but I've heard about it for all these years. We went into the neighborhood. They had named the streets after the children that were killed on the bus. Shane, Bobby Allen, Cindy Sue, Nancy Carroll, Laura Lee, and Ricky Otis. And then there's some more children further up in the neighborhood, but I just didn't want to.
3: That is that's a remarkable story.
6: Yeah,
3: that,
6: well,
3: it's
6: in the history books. From what I understand, my mother had seen a couple of programs since this is Halloween week, and it's been shown on TV locally and also on some nationwide news.
3: Well, I really appreciate your telling us the story. San Antonio has a very rich old history, so I am not surprised.
6: Yeah.
3: Thank you very much.
6: Uh-huh, you're welcome.
3: Take care. Now, there's a good one. That's a good one. With little handprints on the back of the cars. It kind of makes you wonder, doesn't it, about the nature of life after death? Whether we remain in substance as we were in life, young or old. Why we remain? It should have you asking questions of yourself. West of the Rockies, you're on the air. Hello.
7: Hello, Art. How are you doing today?
3: I'm fine.
7: I'm Terry out of Kapolei, Hawaii.
3: Oh, Hawaii. Hi, Terry.
7: I got a story. It's not quite as sweet as the last one was, but it's kind of demonic, I guess you could say.
3: Well, that, it was sweet. The last one, in a way, was sweet, and it indicates one thing about life after death. You say yours is demonic?
7: Yeah.
3: All right, go ahead.
7: It didn't actually happen to me. It happened to an aunt of mine. My mother told me the story.
3: Yes.
7: There was a time when they were all young, about, I guess, between 10 and 15 years old.
3: Is this in Hawaii, by the way?
7: No, this is in Ohio.
3: All right.
7: Okay. She was told by my grandmother to go down into the cellar, and at that time the cellars were not, you know, nice cinder blocks or anything like that. There was just dirt. she was told to go down to the cellar and get some potatoes for dinner. Well, she didn't want to. She's being kind of rebellious, I guess. And, well, she got yelled at. My grandmother said, you know, get your butt down there and go get them.
3: Yep.
7: Well, you know how kids are. You know, she was walking away. She was going down the stairs to go down to the cellar, and she was cussing and saying, you know, go to hell.
3: Not saying nice things, yeah.
7: Right, exactly. And she went down there, and she's, you know, picking up the potatoes and putting them in a basket and whatnot. And she hears these footprints behind her. But they're more like what you would imagine the sound of, like, Frankenstein walking up from behind you. The thud.
3: Thud?
7: Kind of a thing. Well, she turned around.
3: Thuds are bad.
7: Yeah, thuds are bad. Well, she turned around, and she screams at the top of her lungs, and she goes running up the stairs. She's crying, and she just, you know, she looks like she just saw a ghost.
3: Yep.
7: Well, my grandmother's asking her, what happened? She said, I just saw the devil. And she's describing him, you know, he was, you know, like 7 feet tall, whatever. And, you know, my grandmother's scolding her for telling a lie.
3: Yeah.
7: She's like, she's really very adamant about this. And she said, you know, he was half goat, he had hooves and all this other stuff.
3: Oh, my.
7: And they said, okay, well, so they went downstairs to look.
3: They?
7: My grandmother and my grandfather.
3: Right.
7: Went downstairs to look. Excuse me. And in the dirt and the cellar were hoof prints.
3: Really?
7: So this really gets weird.
3: Uh-huh.
7: You can see the hoof prints, they just kind of start, like, right, you know, they start at the wall, and they kind of go up right to where she was standing. They turn back around and go right back into the same corner. And there was, like, half a hoof print between the wall and the dirt. You know, it was like half was there and half was inside the wall.
3: Oh, no. So whatever this was, it hoofed its way right through the wall. Oh, man, that'd be it for me.
7: Yeah, I think so, yeah.
3: God, that's an incredible story.
7: It was pretty bizarre.
3: By the way,
7: yeah,
3: I hope to hear during the night, but there are some very good ghost stories that have and always will be part of Hawaii.
7: Yeah.
3: It's a very eerie place, but that story, that was a good one, sir. Thank you.
7: You have a good day, Art.
3: All right. Hoof marks in the basement. I don't think so. Hoof marks, and then a half hoof mark right at the basement wall. Are you still drinking tap water? Well, you deserve better than that. Your body is 75% water. 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You are what you drink. Bottled water is simply not much better. 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All right, you're listening to Ghost to Ghost AM. This means that we tell ghost stories all night long. It is Halloween. And as I told the earlier audience, it is also the birth date of the state of Nevada, born on Halloween. Nevada carries a lot of firsts: per capita murder rates, cancer rates, things that happen here in Nevada that are sort of proof of excess, if you will. That's Nevada, born on this day, Halloween. What a day to have joined the Union, wouldn't you say? Yes, Nevada. Nevada's having a birthday today. We're going to break here at the top of the hour, and we will be, well, I think we will be right back.

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1: All right. Once again, all we're doing tonight on any line is taking ghost stories. Real ones. So whatever line you're able to reach us on, this night is devoted to that, as it is every year. This is now a yearly event on this program, and I think that I've been doing it probably for a decade. If you would like to join and give us a hair-raising story, you're welcome to. So once again, we begin east of the Rockies. You're on the air. Hello.
2: Happy Halloween, Art.
1: Thank you, and the very same to you, sir. Where are you?
2: I'm calling you from New Haven, Connecticut. My name is Paul from out of Green Bay, Wisconsin.
1: Very good, Paul.
2: I have two stories for you. One is scary and one is odd.
1: All right, let's take the scary one.
2: Okay. Well, in 1979, I had picked up a mask for Halloween. And it was like a mask of an old lady, like a hag.
1: Oh, yes.
2: And, in the summer of 1980, I was living with my parents, and they had me, had a bed set up for me in the basement. I was sleeping late one morning, and, I was having this dream that I was being, strangled by, like, a witch or a hag.
1: Uh-huh.
2: At least I thought it was a dream. And, it was very real. And it was so scary that I literally reached up and I tried to push this whatever it was off of me.
1: Natural reaction, of course.
2: A natural reaction. It was I was fighting for my life. I was starting to go under.
1: Yeah, you bet.
2: And I woke up. I thought, okay, wow, what a nightmare. I looked towards the stairs that led upstairs, and right by the foot of the stairs was the rubber mask laying there.
1: Oh my. Where
2: it was there. That's when I got scared.
1: Where had it been?
2: It had been upstairs somewhere. It was not in the basement. It was just laying there right on the floor. And I have never been able to figure that out. The only alternative to that is even scarier than if it had been a ghost or
1: well,
2: something
1: what,
2: like
1: what,
2: that.
1: What did you do with the rubber mask?
2: I don't know. It disappeared.
1: It disappeared.
2: I had told my family about it.
1: That's
2: and
1: very bad.
2: They didn't believe me. You know, I was a teenager, and they probably figured I just had a dream.
1: Do you have any marks on you?
2: No, I did not have any marks on me. It was very strange because we had relatives from California over that hadn't been visited for years and years. And when I went upstairs, they were up there talking away, and it was just the whole thing was just weird.
1: All right. Well, we'll leave it for the audience to decide. From New Haven, Connecticut. Do you think that there could be something in a mask, in a thing? I think things can be possessed, can't they? Mr. Bell, I'm an avid listener to your program. It helps me pass the time on slow nights working the streets here in the Denver metro area. The following incident actually occurred and was documented in official police records with my agency. The names and locations have been changed to protect the privacy of those involved. On October 29th, 1993, at 14:30 hours, 2:30 for the non-military, I was dispatched to the scene of a hysterical woman in a court facility under my jurisdiction. Upon my arrival, I found a 42-year-old Hispanic female in tears and extreme emotional distress. The individual was employed as a janitor, had been cleaning a courtroom on the fifth floor, and had just witnessed something that frightened her terribly. I was able to calm the woman and proceeded to ask her what had happened. She described working in the courtroom after a daily session when she felt a chill surround her. She glanced to her left when she perceived someone standing near the doors to the courtroom. As she turned toward the person dissolved and was gone. It was then when the victim became agitated and ran from the courtroom. The apparition was described as a white female with long black hair to her waist and wearing an archaic red dress. I was somewhat amused by the incident. Didn't quite believe the lady that someone may have been playing a Halloween joke on her. At her insistence, I examined the area and found nothing out of the ordinary. I did feel this would be a great Halloween report for the record, so I decided to go ahead and file a report. As I was leaving the building, I was dispatched on another call to meet a detective in the same building. So I met with a detective in his office, and he reported to me that he had witnessed a strange circumstance in the basement near the elevators. He was somewhat reluctant to tell me all the story, but I was finally able to make sense of what he was trying to say. Apparently, the detective was walking toward the elevators, remember folks, same building, when he observed, you've got it, a white female with long black hair, wearing a red dress, standing at the elevator doors. As they opened, the woman stepped inside. The detective called for her to hold the door for him. She did not. It closed just as he got there. The detective then pushed the call button for the elevator. The doors immediately opened, and nobody was there. The detective stated the elevator had not moved. There was no sign of the woman, or any way she could have exited the elevator within the time allowed. Knowing that police officers are often given to pulling pranks on one another, I suspected I might be getting set up. But I went ahead and added the detective's statement to that report. When I returned to the station for end of shift, I showed the report to a fellow officer who studied this kind of thing. She was very interested, and I was surprised at her behavior. She called a friend of hers. We all went back to the courthouse and entered the courtroom. It was now midnight, on the dot, when we sat in the room in question. My friend sat on one side of the room, I on the other, supposedly to keep from interfering with their procedure. I was very unaware at this point what to expect. I still thought I was getting set up. All of a sudden, the temperature in the room dropped drastically. I felt a tingling on my skin. I looked at my partner and her friend, and they seemed to be in a trance-like state. I was getting a little frightened when they said, "She's here." And I left the courtroom by the nearest door available. I didn't know if there really was something there, but I was of the mind to wait outside the room. Suddenly, my partner and her friend opened the door to the courtroom and asked me back inside. After some considerable argument, I returned with them. Never saw anything, but I felt a presence near me, and I asked my partner what the thing wanted. I was told the spirit wanted to tell or ask me something. At this point, I really was frightened. So I asked, "What does it want?" I was told by my partner's friend that the spirit wanted to know if it was all right to leave. I looked at my partner, and she nodded to me. And so I told the spirit she could leave and everything was all right. As suddenly as it appeared, the cold, the feeling of presence, disappeared. I was completely in awe. My partner later told me that the spirit was looking for someone to tell it was okay to leave this world and go on. I'm not sure what really happened, but I do know there was something there, and that I will never again scoff at the fears or perceptions of another human being. That is a Denver police officer whose name I will withhold. East of the Rockies, you're on the air.
3: Hello, Art.
1: Hello, sir.
3: This is Curtis from Rockford, Illinois.
1: Yes, sir.
3: Sure am enjoying these ghost stories tonight.
1: Well, they're interesting, aren't they?
3: Yes, they are. I had an experience back in the mid-70s in a house my new wife and I had moved into. She worked days and I worked nights, so we weren't there at the same time very often. But we both started noticing things when we were there by ourselves where there would be a vibrating noise.
1: Uh-huh.
3: We could never quite pinpoint it down. Didn't seem to last long enough to pinpoint it. Finally, one day I was there by myself and mid-morning, heard the vibrating and started walking around the house trying to pinpoint it, and it happened to be a vase sitting on a table, and I touched it, could feel it vibrating, and as soon as I touched it, it quit. Didn't think much more about it. A few days later, the sound started again.
1: Mm-hmm.
3: Tracked it down to a large mirror we had on the wall, and for some reason or other, I had a real strange feeling as far as I wasn't sure if I wanted to touch the mirror or not.
1: Right.
3: The vibration, it would raise in tone and then lower and then raise and lower. It stayed real steady. Finally, I did put my hand on the mirror and felt the vibration, which did stop the vibration and the sound. And it was kind of disquieting, you know. Told my wife about it. She said, yeah, she'd been hearing it too, here and there from time to time. About a week later, mid-morning again, I'm doing dishes, looking out the back window. I've got one sink piled with dishes to rinse. And I had a piece of glass taken out of the door of the toaster oven. And we had it all washed up and set it over on top of the other dishes. And I was starting to get into the silverware section of it when this vibration started again.
1: Huh.
3: It was real soft this time. Walked around the house trying to find out where it was coming from this time. And
1: sure.
3: Couldn't quite find it. Went back to the dishes, and all the time still hearing the vibration real soft and low. Well, now it starts to almost throb, getting higher and lower and louder and louder.
1: Yes.
3: And all of a sudden, I just realized that the noise is coming from the sink right in front of me where I'm putting these wash dishes to be rinsed. And I'm just kind of looking down at the sink, and it was as if a hammer was just, with all of somebody or something's might, hit the bottom of this piece of glass out of the toaster oven, and it exploded straight up into my face.
1: Oh, my God.
3: There wasn't another dish moved. Nothing else broke.
1: Were you cut?
3: Yes, I did get a little cut on my cheek from flying glass. And what really surprised me was that the kitchen is right off the living room, but there was even glass got into the living room. The force of the explosion was so great. I had to sit down for a while. That really unnerved me.
1: That'll put you on your knees.
3: Yes, it will.
1: That'll put you on your knees. There's no question about it.
3: And after I collected myself a little bit, I went back and looked around the kitchen again, and nothing else was disturbed. I cleaned up the mess, told my wife about it, and, you know, she didn't know what to make of it. And the cut on my cheek seemed to take forever to heal, like it was close to a month. Now, I've cut myself shaving before, and it never took that long to heal, you know.
1: Right. What do you think happened? Do you have any idea?
3: Well, my own personal thought is that there was a spirit that did this. For some reason or other, was upset with us being at that house.
1: Yeah, it sounds that way. That sounds like typical poltergeist activity, but it's a little malevolent for a poltergeist. Normally, they do small, insignificant little things, and that sounded pretty scary.
3: Well, the interesting thing is that after it drew blood, it never happened again.
1: Maybe that's what it wanted.
3: If that's what it wanted, it surely did get it.
1: Thank you, my friend.
3: You're welcome.
1: Take care. For those of you who heard last hour, there was a particularly interesting story told by a lady in San Antonio about some haunted railroad tracks where, to this day, if you drive near them, well, to catch you up, there were some children in a school bus that were killed by a train on the tracks. And the story goes that since that time, and this lady experienced it herself, if you drive near the tracks and stop your vehicle will begin to move automatically and will be, in effect, pushed across the tracks. And people have been putting baby powder on the back of their cars and finding children's handprints in the baby powder. And I just, after hearing that story, I just got this fax. Hey, Art, you know about the school bus story where the children pushed the cars over the tracks? It's true. It was one of our local news stories today. They had video showing the car moving on its own, and they had video of the fingerprints. Steve from Southern California. Thought you should hear that. Wildcard Line, you're on the air. Hi.
4: Hi, this is Ron from Bartlesville, Oklahoma.
1: Hello, Ron.
4: I called about a week ago about my New Guinea singing dog, and tonight I have a story about my daughter.
1: All right.
4: Okay, when she was about 4 years old, we moved to the Kansas City area and bought an old two-story house there. And shortly after moving in, the neighbor's house was broken into, and the police later came and asked if we had heard or seen anything.
1: Uh-huh.
4: After they left, my daughter said, "Daddy, my friend Daggett said he would never let bad people in our house." Huh. And I asked her who Daggett was.
1: Yes.
4: You know, I am from California originally. I know there's a Daggett, California.
1: Yes, there is.
4: And she had never been to California at that time. And I don't know where she came up with that name. So anyway, I asked her,
1: "Who's Daggett?
4: Who's Daggett?"
1: Yep.
4: She said that he lived in the house, and he'd been there for a long time. Well, my wife and I just wrote that off, you know, childhood imagination.
1: Imaginary playmate.
4: Right. Well, anyway, we lived there about 4 years, and we constantly heard things, especially in the basement. Our washer and dryer were in the basement, and it got to where my wife wouldn't go down into the basement unless I was in the house, and then at night she wouldn't even go down at all unless I went with her. So
1: I don't
4: just
1: blame
4: got
1: her.
4: To where I did the laundry.
1: That right.
4: May have been a trick on her part. Huh?
1: A trick?
4: Anyway, my daughter would occasionally run to the basement stairs and yell, "Be quiet, Daggett," and the noise would stop. Well, anyway, this was, like I say, just written off as you know, an old house that creaked and a child's imagination.
1: Sure.
4: But one night, I went into her bedroom to read her bedtime story, and we had a large, overstuffed chair sitting next to her bed.
1: Uh-huh.
4: And I sat down in the chair, and it was like I had walked into a meat locker. I mean, it was so cold that it took my breath away.
1: Uh-huh.
4: And my daughter screamed, "Daddy, get off of Daggett."
1: Oh, my.
4: And from that point on...
1: How old is your daughter now?
4: Well, I'm... Like Paul Harvey says, this is the rest of the story.
1: All right.
4: My daughter is a freshman at a university here in Oklahoma that I won't give you the name of or identify her, but anyway, she is president of the university's Pagan Society. So she's a witch. She is a member or whatever you call it of the group called Wicca.
1: Yes, those are witches.
4: So she is all excited right now. She just called me about an hour ago. You know, the big goings on, you know, that they're having big overnight bonfire and
1: I'm sure it's a big day.
4: I don't
1: it's a big day.
4: I don't even ask questions about what's going on.
1: Do you ask
4: I do
1: about
4: not know.
1: I understand. Do you ask about Daggett ever?
4: Well, that was funny. I asked her tonight, and...
1: Well, listen, we're not going to have time. I'm at a break point. That's a hell of a story, though, sir, and I appreciate it. Daggett in the chair. No, thank you.

0: The Monster Mash.
1: The Monster Mash.
0: It was a graveyard smash.
2: We'll be right back, I think.
1: He did the mash.
0: He did the Monster Mash. From my laboratory in the castle east. To the master bedroom where the vampires feast.
2: All right, back to the lines we go. First time caller line, you're on the air. Hi.
3: Good morning, Spell.
2: Good morning.
3: Well, this story goes back about 15 years ago up in Washington State.
2: All right. Are you in Washington?
3: No. I'm right here in Pahrump, Nevada.
2: Oh, you're in Pahrump?
3: Yep.
2: Excellent.
3: I'm your neighbor.
2: All right.
3: All right. I was living in a real nice cabin up above a lake. It was an old cabin built in the early 1900s. And I'm a jeweler by trade, and I do a lot of work late at night. I'm a late-night hawker. I kept feeling something over my shoulder.
2: Uh-huh.
3: And my wife would be up in bed. One night, I turned around real quick, and I said, damn it, leave me alone.
2: Huh.
3: And nothing happened. And I didn't feel it anymore. Well, I talked to my wife about it, and I have had encounters before. I said, you know, this thing ain't going to hurt me, or I would have done it. So that night, late, and I'm working away, and I said, hey, listen, whatever, whoever you are, I'm sorry. I didn't mean to hurt your feelings. Come back.
2: Huh.
3: About an hour later, I feel something over my shoulder.
2: Yes.
3: Kiddingly, I started nicknaming him Henry.
2: Yes.
3: A week, 2 weeks goes by, and my wife's sitting there, and I say something about Henry, and a voice comes up, and it says, my name's not Henry, it's Harry.
2: Harry.
3: We're...
2: I'm glad this didn't happen in Pahrump.
3: Yeah, but it was really crazy. I mean, we all went wacko, of course. Time goes by, and we start communicating.
2: Wait, slow up. He said his name was Harry.
3: He said his name was Harry.
2: Now, was this out loud?
3: No.
2: You heard this in your mind?
3: Exactly. But it's together. We both hear this.
2: That's bad.
3: And I'm speaking out loud to him.
2: Yes.
3: And
2: he's answering in your head.
3: Yeah.
2: And your
3: exactly.
2: wife.
3: Exactly.
2: Great.
3: So, I'm talking away, and I actually, through time, this is over weeks, maybe even a couple months, and I feel him every night on my shoulder watching me. One night he says to me, tell your wife I'm sorry, I didn't mean to scare her, I will not do it again.
2: Okay.
3: The next day, of course, I wake up late. The next day she says, your buddy visited me last night and scared the hell out of me.
2: Oh,
3: and I says, what are you talking about?
2: Yes.
3: She says, Henry was looking over me in my bed. And she says, I hollered at him and told him to get out of my room and never to come back again. I got the wickedest feeling. I looked at her and I says, that's what he meant. She says, what? I says, he told me to tell you he was sorry and it would never happen again.
2: Yeah.
3: Now, through time, I tried to communicate with him and find out. I did not do any research on it, Art. I was, I guess, scared to find out what I might find out.
2: Sure. Is that when he disappeared?
3: He never did. We moved out of the place, but he communicated with us until the time we moved. And he told me he was killed in a fire in the home. I said, well, where was this fire supposed to be?
2: And you never researched it?
3: Well, I found where the fire was.
2: You did?
3: I found where the fire was. He told me where the fire had been and how I could find boards. And I went to the far end of the house.
2: Mm-hmm.
3: This room was, the front room was very, very big. It was very beautiful. Now, like I say, this was an old house, but it was still beautiful. And it had been redone. I went to the far end of the room where the stairs start going upstairs.
2: Yes.
3: I removed a board, and there was burnt, charcoaled lumber underneath it.
2: Oh, man.
3: And that's really all there is to it. He never meant to hurt anybody.
2: That's enough.
3: He was neat.
2: Well, your idea of neat. I very much appreciate your call, sir, but I don't know that that's my idea of neat. That's more than a coincidence. I guess if it happened to you and it didn't come to you in a frightening form, it would be, his word, neat. But I think I would have to experience that calm and that lack of concern and worry personally before I would regard it as neat. Burning is not a good way to go.
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2: Wildcard Line, you're on the air. Hello.
5: Happy Halloween, Art.
2: And to you, sir.
5: About 1982, I had just remarried, and I was working a swing shift, and a guy, we were sitting around talking, and a guy was telling me that his son was putting up psychedelic posters in his bedroom,
2: yes.
5: And something kept tearing them off the walls. And I asked him where he lived and found out that he was kind of in close to where I lived. And my buddy and I and our wives went out one night, summer night, 8 months later, and took a Ouija board in the back of my pickup truck. And we parked in a deserted canyon, a box canyon adjacent to this housing tract where this man lived. And my wife and I started playing with the Ouija board, and it has never worked for me, so I couldn't get anything. Well, then Conrad, my friend, and one of the girls tried it, and nothing happened. And then the two girls tried it, and they started asking questions and started getting answers that there was a spirit there. Mm-hmm. And my friend Conrad is making notes on a pad of paper. And I was sitting there, and all of a sudden I got this real weird feeling come over me. And we had some folding chairs. And I picked up a folding chair and went over to the edge of a ravine and just sat down and had this calm. And then the next thing I know, my buddy Conrad is shaking. He says, "Dick, are you okay? Are you okay?" And I said, "What happened?" And he says, "Listen to this. If he'd come over with a tape recorder, and I had been sitting there chanting some really weird stuff, and he had it on the tape recorder."
2: Oh,
5: and he says, "What is this?" And I says, "I don't know." I says, "I don't know where it came from." Well, then Conrad got a weird feeling. We went back to the truck. The girls were sitting there kind of shook up. And then Conrad went and sat in that chair, and he had the paper still in his hand, and he started writing. And he wrote 3 pages of what would look like, at the time I thought, like maybe kind of Chinese. And then later I found out it looks like what the Lakota Sioux writing used to look like. And we don't know what it was going on. We knew there was a spirit there or something. And I said, "You know, let's get out of here." And so we started picking up our stuff and putting it in the truck. And Conrad's wife, who was slight in stature, all of a sudden jumped out of the truck and was standing there like she was a man, big, her arms flexed out to her side, and her voice came out in this low voice, and she started talking to us in English. And I don't remember everything that she said, because we talked to this spirit that was coming through Barbara for a long time. But basically what we found out was there was a hunting party of Indians up in this Box Canyon.
2: Yes.
5: They got ambushed, and by like a rival Indian tribe.
2: Yes.
5: And they didn't bury them, and their spirits were lost in this Box Canyon, and they haunted the housing tract when it was encroaching on their area. And Conrad, my friend, told them that it was time for them to go home, and that they should take and cross over, and that he would guide them. He says Conrad had like a spirit guide for himself.
2: Yes.
5: He says, "This person, Amy, will help you cross over, and everything is okay." And he sent them home, and then about a month later, I talked to the guy at work. He says, "You know," he says, "I was telling you about all that problems I was having in my kid's room." He says, "We haven't had any more problems." So we solved this problem by getting rid of the spirits that were lost there and never buried.
2: You did a good thing. I don't know that I could have gone that far with it.
5: Please give me your fax number.
2: It's area code 702.
5: Yes.
2: 727-8499.
5: 8499.
2: Yep.
5: Do you have a blue picture of Charlton Heston or David Canary in your house?
2: No comment, sir. I appreciate the call. Well, I don't know that I would have lasted that long. That's possession. Automatic writing. Speaking in tongues. And then finally, serious possession, and I think before then I would have been gone. Hi, Art. I've got a true story for you and your listeners. When I was in high school, I met this nice family from overseas who bought a home in our neighborhood. As time went by, they became my friends. Subsequently, they offered to let me actually stay with them rent-free if I would help them fix up another home. I thought it'd be fun and with the approval of my parents, I did that. What followed was sometimes wonderful, and at other times, a truly awful horror. I believe I was somehow warned to leave by a force that bothered everyone but me. I felt protected by something, and I think it may have been my deceased brother who passed a few years earlier. As I tried to tell members of the family the things I saw, I was met with deaf ears. Finally, one night, I talked to one member of the family into playing some Scrabble with me. When we finished playing Scrabble, I left the board on the floor, and the tiles just muscled about on top. I awoke to find the Scrabble board with words so ugly I can't even say them, let alone tell them to you. Needless to say, cuss words. When I called up a member of the family to see, they just shrugged their shoulders. As they were walking out of the room, my stereo went crazy. The channels began changing wildly. The family members seemed to be oblivious to this. I moved. Later, I found out there were some real abuses going on. That the man was sent out of the Philippines for abuses he committed against his first wife and children. Thus, he moved to the U.S., and I believe that is why there was such evil in that house. That's from Ann in New Mexico. East of the Rockies, you're on the air.
6: Morning, Art.
2: Morning.
6: And happy St. Hallow's Eve.
2: So it is.
6: Got a wild one for you.
2: All right.
6: Family recently came into money some time ago, and we bought an old house. And we're restoring it, and we started my wife started an antique store. And after a while, we got, getting a nice collection going, we noticed strange things happening. Some of the antiques that we would get would end up on the floor or across the room. But the strange thing was, these were children's toys, mostly dolls.
2: Really?
6: And this went on for a while, and then...
2: They were moving by themselves?
6: Well, we'd lock up at the end of the night, and in the morning when we come down, that's where they'd be.
2: Okay.
6: No longer in the place on the shelf.
2: So what did you presume? That you were being broken into or something?
6: Well, we really weren't sure what was going on. We thought maybe he had mice or something, and then my aunt, who does a lot of these, who's into a lot of this, I thought, maybe there's something to it. It was all harmless, and then we started hearing... a child cry late at night, and we thought it was our daughter.
2: Uh-huh.
6: We'd go running into her room, and there she is, sound asleep.
2: Uh-huh.
6: And then later on after that, some of the toys in her room was being tossed around or misplaced.
2: Uh-huh.
6: And this started getting a little creepy. We moved into to a friend's house for a while, and, we'd check in on the shop every morning, and same thing, daughter's room, what was left, was still being tossed around. And no one was getting hurt. No one, nothing was happening to anyone. So, it was nice and safe. And then after a while, after we'd start, going on with the renovation, we knocked out an old wall. And the repairman said, hey, you're collecting antiques. Here's one for you. It was a very, very, very old doll. That was blackened, like it was in a fire. And that area behind the wall also looked like it had been in a fire. And so my wife, she's really good about restoring things. She cleaned it up, put in some new eyes, new clothing, and
2: yes.
6: Actually set on the shelf. And nothing really happened after that. Everything had calmed down.
2: Maybe you had found the center of it and you cured it somehow.
6: Well, that's
2: an incredible story.
6: Well, it hadn't dawned on us until we had sold this particular item, and everything started up again.
2: Oh.
6: And so we have been trying to track down this doll to get it back.
2: Oh, now, wait a minute. So in other words, you sold that doll.
6: Right.
2: As an antique.
6: Right.
2: And the hauntings began again.
6: Right.
2: And now you're trying to get the doll back?
6: Yes, we're desperately trying to find the person we sold it to.

0: whatever it is, it wants that doll back. And I suspect if it doesn't get it, well, as I said, sir, there have got to be other things for you to do. West of the Rockies, you're on the air.
1: Yeah, this is. I've got a real weird story for you.
0: All right, where are you?
1: In Mount Lake Terrace.
0: All right.
1: North of Seattle.
0: Yes, sir.
1: A long time ago, when I was about 11 years old, one of my mom's friend's son was killed on Halloween. And then a couple months go on from that, then all of a sudden my mom gets connected with this one lady that plays with Ouija boards. And she said, oh, could I ask a question?
0: Uh-huh.
1: And the woman said, sure, go right ahead. And she said, would I ever lose my sons? Well, the thing pointed to yes. And my mom said, ah, that's nothing. Then about a year from that, me and my brother end up in a foster home. We end up inside my mom's friend's, that son that died on Halloween, her foster home, and I get his bedroom.
0: Wow.
1: And all of a sudden, I was asleep one night, and there was like two other foster kids in the bedroom with me.
0: Yes.
1: And I'm asleep on my bed, and they're asleep in their bed. All of a sudden, I feel my bed pressed down real hard, like someone's sitting on it. And I got scared. I didn't even want to open up my eyes. And I said, get out of here in the name of Jesus. And all of a sudden, the bed just, boom, raised up.
0: Raised up?
1: Well, from the push and...
0: Oh, you mean from being depressed,
1: yes.
0: It raised up. So whatever it was, left immediately.
1: Yep, and I went to the foster mother, and she said, oh, it was the dog. He was in your room. I said, no, he wasn't. The door was closed.
0: You're sure of that?
1: Yeah, I was positive of that. And I asked everyone else in the bedroom, after they woke up, did you feel anything? They looked at me. They said, you're crazy.
0: Well, it's a good story, and I appreciate your telling it.
1: All right.
0: Thank you. That to me, seems like it was a story of just evil. East of the Rockies, you're on the air. Hello.
2: How you doing, Art? This is Bill from St. Louis.
0: Yes, sir.
2: I experienced something one time when I was in the Marines in Okinawa, Japan.
0: I know Okinawa. I lived there.
2: I had a Japanese girlfriend, mm-hmm. and we were visiting the southern area where they have all these monuments of World War II.
0: Oh, yes.
2: And one time we were there watching the sun go down, you know, along the horizon. And I'm sorry, I'm a little bit nervous. And we felt the presence of people all around us. And we could hear voices in our head, like, you know, people talking, which I couldn't understand it. And I looked to my, you know, Japanese girlfriend.
0: Yes.
2: And she was running a mile a minute.
0: Uh-huh.
2: You know, back to the car, and she had tears rolling out of her eyes, and she never told me what she heard or seen or felt. She would never talk about it.
0: Mm-hmm.
2: And that's probably something I never forgot since I was on that island.
0: Well, I, too, lived there many years, sir, at Kadena first, Kadena Air Force Base, then Naha. And I can tell you, there were many bloody battles on that island. Many people died of very violent deaths on that island. That's Okinawa. And it's a haunted island. We will be back.

0: Art Bell is taking calls on the Wild Card Line at 702-727-1295. That's 702-727-1295. First-time callers can reach Art Bell at 702-727-1222. 702-727-1222. Now, here again, Art Bell.
1: Ghost to ghost. It's the real thing. And that's why it's scary. How can you listen to all of this and not believe? Or perhaps you're

0: beginning to change your opinion as the evening goes on. I'm Art Bell, and we'll get back to our stories from you. Nothing you want to meet in the woods late at night, believe me. East of the Rockies, you're on the air. Good morning. Where are you calling from, please?
1: I'm calling from Essex Junction, Vermont.
0: Essex Junction, Vermont. All right, welcome to the program.
1: My story was really creepy because I never believed in it. My best friend and I got to be real close when we were growing up, and this happened in Connecticut. And his father was killed, and after that, it was probably 2 or 3 months after that, he told me one day that he thought that somebody was watching him, that he would see a man like across the street, or if he was in a store, he could see a man outside on the street, across the street, watching him.
0: Mm-hmm.
1: And I said, well, you're out of your mind, or have you ever told anybody, call the cops or anything? And he said, no. And he was a pretty conservative kid. We were about 17 at the time.
0: Mm-hmm.
1: And one day, and this kept happening more frequently. It wouldn't happen just once a month. Sometimes it was happening 2-3 times a month, and sometimes it was happening once a week. And one day I went over to his house, and I walked through the door and went into the kitchen, and he was sitting at the kitchen table talking to a guy.
0: Mm.
1: And I just saw this guy for an instant. And my friend looked at me, and when we both walked to where this guy was sitting, he wasn't sitting there anymore.
0: Just gone.
1: I didn't see him disappear. He couldn't have left. I was standing in the doorway, and it was just very, very strange. We got, a real cold chill. And I asked him what he was talking about, and he said that they were talking about things that this guy had done in his life. And I said, well, where did he come from? And he said
0: good
1: he
0: question.
1: Was just in the house.
0: Huh. You know, you're the second call like that tonight. There was a lady who called also about a young boy who just appeared and talked with her. And she didn't think anything that strange of it at the time, which surprised me. And this sounds just like that.
1: Well, I'll tell you, it sure scared me because I didn't see this. And I mean, this was a real guy. I mean, he was there. And then...
0: Well, something.
1: Neither one of us saw him disappear. It wasn't, a foggy image or anything. It was...
0: I understand. Something
1: was
0: there, sir. Something was there. Thank you very much for the call. Vermont is kind of a, all of New England, for that matter, is a little bit older. Goes back to the beginning of our country, and there's a lot of history, let me put it that way. Thank you very much.
1: Thank you.
0: You take care. West of the Rockies, you're on the air. Good morning.
2: Good morning, Art. This is Johnny from Hawaii Kai.
0: In Hawaii, yes.
2: Yes, I wanted to share a true story that happened to our family in 1971. We had just recently moved from Los Angeles to Escondido, California.
0: Oh, yes.
2: And my dad was working the night shift. He was a deputy sheriff in San Diego.
0: Mm-hmm.
2: And we had been in this house about a week now. And, it was the middle of the summer, I had fallen asleep in the living room watching TV, and I would say about somewhere around 1, 2 o'clock in the morning, something came by me and whisked by my shoulder and kind of woke me up out of a dead sleep, and when I lifted the covers off my head to see what was there, there was nothing there at all.
0: Huh.
2: But whatever was next to me or what had woken me up had scared me so bad to the point that I was like paralyzed. I couldn't move at all. And all I could think of was trying to get back. I was 11 years old at the time, trying to get back to where my mom's bedroom was at the time. I couldn't move at all. I was just frightened. I felt an eerie presence around me.
0: Mm-hmm.
2: And within about 5 minutes of me being woken up, the light in my mom's bedroom had went on, and my brother Jerry was in sleeping with my mom back in the back bedroom.
0: Right.
2: Because my dad was at work. Anyways, the light went on. As soon as that light went on, I ran as fast as I could from the living room all the way to the back of the house to where my mom was, and something had woke her up as well. And I told her, well, I'm going to let the dog in because there's something in the house.
0: Good move.
2: As soon as we opened up that back door and let our German Shepherd come in, the dog just started barking like crazy. It just was going down the hall, whatever was in the house, whatever spirit or whatever it was, the dog was actually backing the spirit away to keep the spirit away from us. In
0: I believe that. Animals can sense them.
2: Right. And I'll tell you what, none of us the rest of that night got any sleep whatsoever. And within, I think the next day or so, I don't remember exactly how many days it was, but I'm pretty sure it was like the next day. When my dad had got home, we called the priest and had a priest come over and bless the house and everything. And ever since that time, we've never felt, never had any problems with it at
0: all.
2: Well,
0: it works. And thank you. Things do haunt places. There is no question about it. Personally, I never liked closets. I still don't. When I was young... Well, I really don't want to relate all of this story. Suffice it to say that as an adult, I don't go to sleep with open closets. I close them. I'd really rather not relate the experience that has me doing this, but I close closets. I will absolutely, even if I'm on the edge of sleep and I detect there is an open closet, I guarantee you, go and close it first. Get up. And go close it. First time caller line, you're on the air. Good morning.
3: Hello.
0: Hello.
3: Hi, yes, this is Heather in San Clemente.
0: Hi, Heather.
3: Hi. This is a story that happened when I was about 14, 15 years old.
0: Right.
3: And I was living in Ohio and in an old farmhouse, and we had tons of little ghost stories, but this is the one that really got me. Because my girlfriend and I got a Ouija board for Christmas, and we were playing with it and everything.
0: Yeah. Young teenage girls and Ouija boards.
3: Yeah, I know. This goes back to your teenage girl thing.
0: Yes, it does.
3: And, the Ouija board kind of led on because we were also looking into supernatural and looking into that, we found out about channeling.
0: Mm-hmm.
3: And it led on that my friend could channel spirit.
0: Yes.
3: So we started doing this where we used the Ouija board sort of like a conduit.
0: Yes.
3: So she started channeling spirits, and we're doing this, and then after a couple of weeks, I kind of got bored, and I'm like, well, I want to do it. So I decided to do it, and I remember the experience of having it start where I'm still there. I have my eyes closed, I know, but I can see the room, and I can also feel the presence in my body of this other spirit. And it was a freaky thing, you know, but it was going all right. Where I hear the talking going on between myself and her.
0: Yes.
3: And then I hear complaining about how bright it is in the room.
0: Did you hear it in a detached way?
3: Yes. Kind of separated from my body. I could see the room, even though physically my eyes were closed.
0: Right.
3: I could see around the room.
0: And so then you began to sense light?
3: Yes, so the light was too bright. We had a candle, you know, prerequisite for the Ouija board.
0: Yes.
3: We had a candle, and the light seemed so bright, even to me, myself, and the spirit was complaining about it being so bright, asking her to blow it out. And then she did. And as that happened, I look over to the side of the room, and I see my father standing there, who died when I was 2 years old.
0: Mm.
3: So I go over to give my father a hug because, you know, I've never even actually known him.
0: Yes.
3: And I go to give him a hug, and as soon as I do, he disappears. And my vision, from what I'm seeing, goes completely black. And I start seeing serpents with two heads, red eyes, rats. Everything is black with red eyes. It's horrible. And then the next thing that I come to realize is, the lights are on, and she's just panicked. She's like,
0: mm-hmm.
3: Yeah, and I run to the bathroom because I can't even breathe. My heart hurts. My chest hurts. I have this burning sensation in my whole body.
0: Yep.
3: I can't even get a breath.
0: How old are you now?
3: I'm 25 now. 24 now.
0: 25. Yeah. 24. Look, what you did was very dangerous.
3: Oh, I know that. Now, I mean, after that, we never did anything like that again.
0: Well, there are probably a lot of teenage girls sitting up listening tonight. And when I had Brad Steiger on the other night, he said, you know, you can tell them, but they're not going to listen. They're going to do it anyway.
3: Oh, it is. It is. It's bad. You don't mess around with that stuff, you know.
0: You don't mess around with that. And I'm not surprised. I really thank you for that story. And I'm sure that you never touched it again.
3: Yeah, not especially not in that way.
0: I appreciate it, dear.
3: All right.
0: Thank you. Teenage girls and Ouija boards. It's really a volatile combination. Wildcard Line, you're on the air. Hello.
4: Hello, Art.
0: Hi.
4: It's great to talk to you. This is Mike from Long Beach.
0: Hi, Mike.
4: This is a story that that happened in a place called Claxton, Georgia.
0: Claxton,
4: not,
0: Georgia.
4: Not too far from Savannah.
0: All right.
4: Where my father's family is from, and I was down there visiting one time, and I went to see a cousin, and actually I had another cousin along with me,
0: mm-hmm.
4: and my girlfriend at the time. I'm a little nervous, Art, I'm sorry.
0: Oh, that's all right. Just tell the story.
4: Okay. my cousin said, have you ever seen a ghost before?
0: Mm-hmm.
4: And I said, no. And he said, would you like to see one? Well, I said, I sure would.
0: Oh, really?
4: And my girlfriend, oh, really? Yeah, my girlfriend was into the Stephen King novels and Anne Rice,
0: uh-huh.
4: and she was ready to go, too. So he said, we need to go to this place in the woods.
0: Mm.
4: And yeah, yeah, so we decided to go, and there was a little bridge there.
0: You're like the woman in the low-cut dress that goes right to the basement. I mean, you went out to the woods?
4: We went out to the woods.
0: All right.
4: He said he assured us that he had been several times, and he had taken friends.
0: Yeah.
4: He said everyone around Claxton knew about this story of a couple, a black couple, who had been overcome by a white mob, and the husband had been lynched. And he said, if we go to this bridge that was near the site of the lynching,
0: yes,
4: and we. Here's the tricky part, Art. We had to walk across the bridge with our heads down, as though we had been lynched. And we walked across the bridge, all the way across, and then we walked back to the center. And we looked up, and across the road, it was a little hill and a lot of trees. And we just waited. And all at the same time, we said, I see it. We saw her come out of the woods.
0: Her?
4: Her. We saw her. She was looking for the spirit of her husband.
0: Uh-huh.
4: And,
0: Oh, man.
4: It. Oh, man, is right.
0: I mean, that's, to me, that's going too far to have a truly frightening experience.
4: Well, I wasn't very frightened.
0: No?
4: No, actually, I was curious. My girlfriend was running away.
0: That would have been me.
4: That would have been you. But yes, I was very curious, and she seemed to be moving in slow motion, coming down the hill towards us,
0: yes.
4: Darting back into the trees,
0: yes.
4: And then coming down a little bit further and reappearing.
0: Mm-hmm.
4: And although her shape was sort of, she looked torn and tattered, but she was like a green glow.
0: Uh-huh.
4: And
0: you just stood there watching,
4: there.
0: Saying, cool.
4: We stood there. One of my cousins left, who hadn't seen it before. He ran away.
0: Smart cousin, yeah.
4: The smart cousin. And my girlfriend was running, too.
0: Mm-hmm, smart
4: and,
0: girlfriend.
4: Another cousin of mine and I stayed. And
0: dumb cousins. Yeah.
4: But I didn't feel frightened.
0: Yeah, and so you stayed, and what happened?
4: Well, eventually we left, because the others were running back to my cousin's truck, and we didn't want to be left behind,
0: uh-huh.
4: so we followed them. But nothing bad ever came of it. If I ever go back to Claxton, Georgia again, I'll be out on that bridge.
0: You would do that again?
4: I would do that again.
0: Hmm. Well, maybe it's an IQ problem, basic, you know. Thank you very much for the call.
4: Oh, thank you, Art.
0: Right, take care. Oh, my gosh. That's going too far to have too much of a terrifying experience. west of the Rockies. You're on the air. Hello.
5: Yeah, hi, Art. This is Lance from Clam Falls, Oregon.
0: Hi, Lance.
5: Yeah, hi. I got a story I want to tell you. When I just got out of the Marine Corps and I lived in Southern California, a friend of mine was getting married, and his wife was from Hanford, California.
0: Uh-huh.
5: And we had to go over there for the wedding. And before we went over there, she said that we had to, you know, we could stay at a friend of her house where she lived when she was a teenager. But she warned us about this one room in this house that was built on by the guy that used to own the house that she used to stay in. And she said that she woke up one night and there was this thunder and lightning going on in the house. And she got really scared and she got up and she looked outside and all she saw was a starry sky. So...
0: No clouds, no storm?
5: No clouds, no nothing.
0: Thunder and lightning inside the house?
5: Yeah, she saw the flash going through the windows, and so we kind of took this story like ho-hum.
0: Yeah, right,
5: sir. And yeah, and so me and my friend was in the back room there where she used to stay, and they had like a couch back there and kind of like a game room with a dartboard.
0: Right.
5: And we're standing there throwing darts. And we're talking about, yeah, what do you think, Jenny, you think she's had a little too much to drink or something during that night when she saw these clouds and this thunderstorm and stuff? And,
0: yes.
5: And, you know, we're kind of discussing it. And we just got through throwing darts, all six of them, in the dartboard. My friend went to pull one dart out, and it popped out of the dartboard. And he goes, oh, no. And then, you know, like he didn't get the points or something for the darts. And then he went to pull another dart out, and it fell down to the ground.
0: You mean before he pulled it?
5: Yeah, before he even touched it. He went to reach for it, and this happened all three times.
0: All right.
5: So after that, we stood back, and we looked at my three darts, and each one of them, one by one, fell down to the ground. And we just went, oh,
0: right,
5: whoa.
0: Oh, whatever.
5: Yeah,
0: yes.
5: So we went in, we ran, and we told everybody, and they said a weird thing also happened in that house, where they had their speaker set up in this house, and they're sitting there listening to the stereo, and all the speaker wires started flying off the wall and unplugged the speakers.
0: Oh, that's bad.
5: Yeah.
0: Very bad. That's even worse than the darts.
5: Yeah, well, the wedding ended up pretty good, but the marriage didn't turn out too good.
0: The marriage?
5: But anyway, you know what I wanted to tell you. You know what you ought to do tonight?
0: What's that?
5: Your cat sound. You got to do the cat sound.
0: Well, maybe I'll try and fit it in. But...
5: You got to. It's Halloween.
0: All right.
5: All right. Nice talking to you, Art.
0: And to you, sir. Have a good one.

0: is CBC.
1: If you have the guts, turn your lights out. I have. And by the way, I want to thank my wife for decorating my studio with all kinds of nifty things. As a matter of fact, there is a skull. She's hung crepe, as she always does for me. There's a skull right above me, and if I clap my hands, it chatters its teeth, and it lights up, and it sounds horrible. And then there's a little guy from one of the horrible TV shows that's here. And then I've got a little thing, and I can push buttons on this little thing, and I get weird sounds of all kinds. Well, I'm telling you, she has done it up for me. So, you see, I'm in the mood here, and how much you want to get in the mood is dependent on, well, the guts you have, the body parts you have, how far you're willing to turn down the lights. The only thing I won't do is open the closet. East of the Rockies, you are on the air, top of the morning to you.
2: Well, when I was 12 years old...
1: Where are you, sir?
2: Pennsylvania.
1: All right.
2: When I was 12 years old, a real close friend of the family died. And she came to me and gave me a dollar bill.
1: Uh-huh.
2: And she said that she'd see me on my birthday. So every Halloween, she comes and gives me another dollar at exactly noon.
1: She does?
2: Yes. And... since that day that I first saw her, I've been seeing ghosts everywhere. In the streets, in houses. And in the house I'm living right now, it used to be a funeral home.
1: Oh, that's bad.
2: And on January 1st of every year, there's a funeral going on in the living room. All the furniture's gone. There's
1: a funeral going on?
2: Yes.
1: Uh-huh. Doesn't this make you want to move?
2: No, I've gotten used to it.
1: Sure. Down to the living room, funeral going on. Get used to that.
2: Well, it's only one day a year.
1: It'd be one day too many for me. And then you're seeing ghosts everywhere anyway. You're beginning to see entities. How do you feel about that?
2: Well, it doesn't really scare me. They can't harm me.
1: How do you know that?
2: Well, ghosts don't harm you.
1: How do you know that?
2: Because I've talked to them.
1: Well, maybe the ones you know don't. But we've heard some pretty strange stories this morning.
2: Well, most of the ones that do hurt you are the demons.
1: Demons?
2: Yeah.
1: How does a person who doesn't see a lot of these entities like yourself discern the difference?
2: Well, you can't really tell.
1: Well, you've made my point for me. Thank you very much for the call. You can't really tell. First time caller line, you're on the air. Hi.
3: Hi, good morning.
1: Good morning to you.
3: You know what? Let me tell you something real fast, though, before I tell you my story, because I heard what you were saying about that clattering teeth, little skull thing you had.
1: Yeah.
3: Real quickly, this reminds me of something I almost forgot about. A few years ago, I worked at a hotel at a graveyard shift in San Diego.
1: Oh, yes.
3: And, from my vantage point, right across is a restaurant which we shared the property with. And they were already closed, but there was one man left in there, and he was cleaning up. And there is a phone link, like you hit three numbers, and we could call each other back and forth if we need to during the day.
1: Gotcha.
3: Okay, well, anyway, he was in the back, and suddenly he came running out into the lobby. Well, just before he did, and I mean just seconds before he did, the phone rang, and it was from the restaurant. I could tell by the switchboard it was a restaurant. And I thought he was calling me for something, so I looked over to see who it was. Nobody was there. And I thought, what is this? Well, he came over, and he had, this is around Christmas time, this must have been maybe 3 years ago, and he had one of those little heads like you're talking about, but a Santa Claus one that would say, ho, ho, ho.
1: Yes.
3: And you actually got to clap your hands to make some noise before it did that.
1: Yes.
3: He said that thing was doing that, and there was nobody clapping, you know, their hands or making any such noise. And when he came out the door, a side door, which was not within my vantage point, you know, from behind.
1: Right.
3: At the same time as when that phone rang. And anyway, that was just a strange incident. You know, that was kind of... But I almost forgot about that one. But when
1: until
3: you
1: mentioned the skull that
3: I
1: got
3: thought,
1: here.
3: Yeah, I remember that. But let
1: thing
3: me
1: is pretty
3: you,
1: cool. Here we go.
3: Yeah, okay. Well, this occurred when I was very young. And I must have been about 5 or 6 years old. And this carried on for a few years. I lived in a home in Pomona, California. And I don't have a full recollection of the layout of the home, but I remember my room I shared with my brother was a pretty good sized room at the end of a hallway.
1: Mm-hmm.
3: And at the, if you were to walk down the hallway toward where the living room would be, to the left was our kitchen. Now, my mother worked a graveyard shift that during that time. She worked at a factory of some kind, and she had to leave real late at night. And I remember the first incident that ever occurred in that house was at, I lived kind of a strict family that the kids stayed in the room until they were allowed to get up in the morning for breakfast. Kind of, you know, we were real little, all of us, the three of us. My brother, myself, and my sister, who had another room in a different part of the house. Well, I remember all the noises that I would hear, my mother making coffee, you know, stirring the cup and setting the cup down, and then turning the lights off, and then going out the front door, closing it, locking it, jumping in her car, and leaving. The whole sequence of sounds was always the same, because
1: sure.
3: I was pretty much awake during that time.
1: You get used to the rhythm of a house.
3: The rhythm
1: yeah.
3: of the house,
1: mm-hmm.
3: exactly. Well, I do remember the first incident that I can actually recall directly was hearing, after she was gone, and the house dark again, I heard the sound of the coffee cup clinking down on the counter.
1: Mm-hmm.
3: Now, this happened, that was pretty much it at first, and I thought, now, what is this? You know, I started getting curious because I know that she left for work, you know. Well, one night, I heard the coffee cup go down, and I saw the light turn on after my mom had left. So I got up, and I went to see if my mom had come back somehow. Well, I go to the kitchen, and nobody is there. Now, incidents started to increase like this, and I would tell my dad, and I'd tell my mother, I would tell any adult that would listen to me, including parents of my friends, and they all thought I was dreaming, and, you know, they didn't believe me. They don't listen to kids enough, I don't think.
1: I know.
3: Well, incidents started to increase, and also something else started happening, too. My dogs would get out, and we had two short-haired dogs. We'd let in at nighttime, and we had them in the back room. We had the washing machine and dryer. And pretty much, I wouldn't say every day, but I'd say at least once a week, the dogs would get out, and they'd come tearing up the hallway and jumping on our beds and stuff, and my dad would get myself and my brother in trouble for that, thinking that we're letting the dogs out. Never once did either my brother or I ever do that, ever. But we're accused of it pretty much every day, you know, because it seemed as though that was happening. And I'm beginning to wonder about that now. But the incidents that I know were spiritual in nature started to increase, for example, when I would wake up suddenly with a start during the night, and something would wake me up, and why or how sharply, I can't really explain, but there would be a very, very cold presence in the room, extremely cold, and it would be hovering right over my bed.
1: Hmm.
3: And I know it was something, but I didn't know what it was, but it would come quite frequently, and it would seem as though it was draining energy from me, because it would go from my feet up into my chest area.
1: Succubus.
3: And then it would go away, and this would happen a lot of times. I would say fairly frequently. Well, at one point, when this would happen, I'd first wake up.
1: All right, we don't have much time left.
3: Okay, I'm going to hurry this. I would get up, and I would run for it into, like, what my grandmother's room was, and jump into bed with her and hide from this thing. Well, this continued for the very, very longest time. Now, I know I haven't got much time, so I'm just going to get to the good part. There came a time when we were going to move from the house. And I remember telling this you'll never bother me again. You'll never, ever bother me again. We moved to a house in Ontario, California. Within about a year or so, I was in about the fourth grade by this time. I remember this incident very specifically, looking up the hallway and seeing a very short man, very white, glowing like a powdery white color, walking up the hallway, hands in his pockets like wearing a navy pea coat, and his head was crouched down. He went right into my room. I ducked underneath the covers, but I could tell he was right outside. I kind of peek out, and he's right there. He puts his hand on me, and I do not know how to describe this. Maybe some of your guests have experienced this before, too, or your other listeners. But it seemed as though he was reading my mind. Like, every thought I had, he was telling what I was thinking. And the only thing I could say, that was the weirdest experience and absolutely impossible to describe. But I do remember seeing the person's face. And it was blank. It was just a blank.
1: A blank face. All right. Well, I appreciate the story. I would say this, that children and animals sense these things before adults do. Not that adults don't experience them, but they have to be much more obvious. And sometimes they can occur and your animals will know there is a presence. Your children will know. And you will put it off, as one does children. to their active little imaginations. When they get older and they become as you, they too will be basically immune to it. That doesn't mean it's not there. You just have forgotten how to see it and hear it and know it. But not children and not animals. West of the Rockies, you're on the air.
0: Good morning, Art.
1: Good morning.
0: This is Grant in Seattle.
1: Yes, Grant.
0: Got the mood lighting, the candle, the open closet. How's that?
1: I wouldn't open the closet.
0: Got a story for you about a haunted radio station I worked at about 7 years ago in southern Idaho.
1: Oh, there's plenty of stories in broadcasting. Southern Idaho, huh?
0: Yes.
1: All right.
0: I won't mention the station because the management would get quite upset.
1: Yeah, please don't.
0: Even if we would ask about the ghost. I worked there on the weekends, overnight shift, and basically the only one in the station. Had heard about the ghost years before. We used to go out there for the ghost tour, and they would show us things that it would do. It would flip on lights, basically on command.
1: Really?
0: And so when I would work out there, lights would flip on and off, phones would ring, pick it up, be a dial tone, hang it up, ring, dial tone. The layout of the station, the way it was set up, if you wanted a Coke or a snack,
1: sure,
0: you were in the basement.
1: Right.
0: Which at 3:30 in the morning, you're kind of freaked out and you're hungry, you go to the basement.
1: That's right.
0: And so I would go down to the basement, and the layout of the station, say from the south wall, there were desks. Going north, there would be the stairwell to the basement. On the other side of that would be the wall of automated machines, and then just straight over to the opposite wall.
1: Mm-hmm.
0: I'd be downstairs hearing footsteps move from the desk across the stairway through the automation, just in a straight line, just a big thud, thud, thud, thud.
1: Mm-hmm.
0: And, you know, what do you do at that point?
1: That's not good. None of that is good.
0: Do you stay down there and get the Coke, or do you go back upstairs and face it? The strange thing about this ghost, it was connected to one of the DJs that worked there. Before it ever appeared at the station, it was at his house. And I guess it was a pretty... Things that happened to me at the station weren't violent. Things that happened previously to other DJs that were pretty violent. Things being thrown at them.
1: Well, that can happen.
0: Yeah.
1: In other words... it can be transferred, usually because it occupies a person and that person brings it to a new place.
0: Yeah, that's what happened with this. His wife left his house with his kids, said it had gotten that bad, told him to have a priest come in there and bless the house or move or whatever, but she wasn't coming back till something was done. Had a priest come in and bless the house. The minute they did that, stopped there, everything started up out at the radio station where he worked.
1: Yeah, there you are. All right, well, see, it was forced out of one location, transferred itself. Interesting. Very interesting. Wildcard Line, you're on the air. Hi.
4: Hello, Art. Pat here, KSFO, San Francisco.
1: Hello, Pat.
4: Boy, I'm ready to run just like you. A lot of these stories, I'd
1: yes,
4: be gone just like you.
1: That's right.
4: Teenager, Golden Gate Park, a place called, well, maybe the kids called it Dark Valley. Used to ride our bikes through there in the evening. Of course, on the streets it'd be much lighter, but down amongst the trees there was a nice road we used to love to take and dip down, and then we'd pedal like hell to get to the other end. I'd have to say Grim Reaper, whether man in a costume art, I have no idea. Pedaling down about 5 in the evening, mighty dark.
1: Oh, yes.
4: And with a friend on our Schwinn's or our single-speed bikes, and it's dark near the tree line. We're in a road about 6 feet wide. Sure enough, the perfect example, just out of the darkness walks, black cape, hood, front of the face, baggy hood, can't see the face, gleaming sickle.
1: In other words, a normal San Francisco resident.
4: Exactly.
1: Just kidding. I mean, even with a sickle and everything?
4: I couldn't believe it, Art. I couldn't believe it. And, of course, he comes out of it just as we pass. And the arm goes up. I'm screaming by now. Oh, my God.
1: You're on a
4: swim. Screaming, my buddy, pedaling like hell.
1: Yeah.
4: And I go, like, right under his arm. The cape touches me.
1: Oh, man.
4: Okay, and we're out of there. Okay, the police,
5: a big friend of mine, let's go back and we'll get him, you know, it's some weirdo.
1: Yeah.
4: Well, Art, I had never had anybody die around me. But sure enough, within that week, my best friend, not the guy I was with on the bike,
1: yeah,
4: but did he not die on a motorcycle down out in front of the beach? He was going too fast. We were taking turns on this motorcycle. Woman from the middle lane cut across right in front of him to get into the parking lot.
1: Maybe that was the Grim Reaper.
4: I'm telling you.
1: And maybe you will see that again. In other words, there are people that see that figure before those close to them die.
4: I'll tell you, Art. And those Ouija boards, stay away from them. I'll let you go.
1: Thank you very much for the call. Take care, the Bay Area. West of the Rockies, you're on the air. Hello.
6: Hi, Art. This is Denny in Golden.
1: Golden, Colorado?
6: That's right.
1: All right.
6: And I've got a pretty interesting story for you.
1: All right, let her rip.
6: Okay. I live in a house that is probably 112 years old from the historic district in Golden.
1: Yes, sir.
6: And, well, I never detected anything really funny about the house except for one time. And I was, actually, I was taking a bath. It was late at night, and I had a candle burning.
1: Uh-huh.
6: And this wasn't so odd, but the candle just blew out, went out. But 5 minutes, I just sat there because I was taking the bath, and I said, whatever, no big deal.
1: Yeah.
6: Okay, well, maybe 5 minutes later, it comes back on.
1: Now, that's bad.
6: Yeah.
1: That's really bad. 5 minutes later, it came back on.
6: Right. Now, if it had been maybe a second, I could maybe see that, but it wasn't a trick candle. It was just a basic candle.
1: Right.
6: And the flame was dancing up and down really high.
1: Mm-hmm.
6: And it just came back on.
1: Mm. So what did you do?
6: I was pretty terrified. I just kind of sat there.
1: Water got
6: pretty cold.
1: The water got cold?
6: Well, because
1: I was sitting there for so long, in other words, you wouldn't get back out again?
6: Right, I was pretty scared.
1: The candle that wouldn't die.
6: Pretty good one, huh?
1: True?
6: Yes, very true.
1: Absolutely true.
6: Absolutely positively
1: you
6: true.
1: You swear on your bath water, it's true.
6: I swear on the cold bath water.
1: Well, I don't know what I'd do in a case like that, but I'd probably do... I don't know if I'd sit there until the water got cold. But then again, I might. Were you just sort of frozen with fear?
6: That was basically it. I was basically just petrified.
1: All right, my friend. I appreciate the call.
6: All right, thanks.
1: Thank you. As we continue to listen to the strange, the unusual, ghost stories. It is Halloween. The only thing about these are that they are real, and that's why they scare you. And another good question might be, why do you think you like to be scared? How much do you like to be scared? If you haven't done it yet, why don't you do it? Go turn down the light, turn out the light, if you've got the guts. We've got another hour. Stay right there.

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2: On the first time caller line, you're on the air. Hi.
3: Hey, how are you?
2: Fine. Where are you, sir?
3: I'm fine. Where am I?
2: Yes.
3: I'm calling from Ojai, California.
2: Ojai. I know it well. All right.
3: Well, very well. Back in 1981, I was 19 years old in Arkansas.
2: Yes, sir.
3: Okay, and I was with an acquaintance that night, and he was into the occult. Okay. Now, I was not. We said goodnight. I went home, and it was just getting dark, and I went to bed. Okay, I'm facing the wall, and then starting to doze off, and not quite asleep, I get an eerie feeling, and the room gets chilly. I turn over to my other side. There's the man that I was with early on that evening.
2: Bad sign.
3: And I looked to him, I said, what are you doing here? I said, how'd you get in? Because I had the door deadbolted and chained.
2: Mm-hmm.
3: And he just looked at me, and he just laughed. He goes, John. And that was all that he said. And so then I got up. I was awake. I got up, and I followed him. And he led me into the kitchen.
2: Mm-hmm.
3: I flipped on the switch. The light went on. He disappeared. So I went to the door, and it was deadbolted and still chained. So actually, I wasn't scared that night when it happened. However, every night there on out, I went to sleep with the light on for quite a while.
2: I'm sure you did.
3: Yes, sir, I did. And I asked him about the next day, and he just chuckled. So, not quite a ghost story because he was still alive, but I did see him there, and he disappeared.
2: That's horrible, sir. And I wouldn't like that one bit, whether he was alive or not. That would mean he had projected himself into your house.
3: Right, but I believe in a spiritual world, but I believe in, well, I don't believe it was actually his spirit. I believe in demons, and I believe that it was probably something that he did that caused that to happen for sure, but I don't actually believe that was
2: him. I'm sure so. I mean, if he left, it was obvious he knew, so he had projected himself into that house in a physical form. That takes a lot of power. I've got to run. Thank you.
3: Okay, good night.
2: Good night. Listen to this one, folks. Dear Art, in 1975, I was stationed on the old USS Roosevelt aircraft carrier. We were on a med cruise in port in Sicily. While on leave, I went to the USO to call home. And my mother answered the phone and began crying as soon as she realized it was me. She told me, do not go back to the ship when it goes back to sea again. She was almost hysterical about it. She made me promise that I would not go no matter what might be done to me, even if it meant a court-martial. I was the supply officer's yeoman, so I made arrangements to fly to Naples, Italy, which was to be our next stop in 7 days. My job would be to set up water and garbage barges for the carrier when it arrived. My berthing area on the ship was all the way forward, just below the cat launchers. While the USS Roosevelt was going through the Messina Straits between Italy and Sicily, she collided with a Liberian wheat freighter. We hit it broadside. My berthing area collapsed the sleeping area, which had been pushed into it. The collision occurred about 2 a.m., and I would have been asleep at that time, and I would have very likely been killed. When the ship arrived in Naples, I couldn't believe what had happened. Mothers do know what's best, and it's signed simply Jerry. Wildcard line, you're on the air.
4: Art, this is Forrest calling from Denver.
2: Hello, Forrest.
4: How are you?
2: Fine.
4: This is another Colorado law enforcement ghost story.
2: Did you, you heard the one I read?
4: Oh, yeah. Yeah, this one is, the officer will remain anonymous as well as the agency, if that's okay.
2: That's fine.
4: A couple years ago, a veteran officer in Colorado was on a routine night patrol on a kind of a misty night. And he was driving along a road he knew very well, hadn't been in that area for many years. He saw a gentleman walking or standing alongside the road. Well, it was a little bit unusual because it was in a rather desolate area
2: mm-hmm.
4: of Colorado. He pulled over.
2: Sure.
4: Did a routine field interrogation.
2: Right.
4: On the fellow. He turned out to have no ID. Gave him a name, whatever the name was, it didn't matter. And he had no reason to hold him. Not having any weapons on him or anything like that. So he just let him go.
2: Sure.
4: Yeah, he didn't necessarily search him, but he had no reason to hold him or act any further.
2: Understood.
4: So about 20 or 30 miles down the road, as he was driving along, he spots another fellow standing alongside the road.
2: Mm-hmm.
4: This guy knew the area real well. He did not turn back on himself or get lost. He pulls over. Here we go again. The guy comes over to the car. The officer rolls down the opposite window, and the guy looks inside the patrolman's car, and he realizes it's the same guy. He looks at him.
2: Uh-huh.
4: You know, he's kind of taken aback, decides, hey, what's up with this? Gets out of his car, turns the lights on, you know, walks around the car, proceeds to want to interrogate this fellow further, and he's just gone.
2: Gone.
4: He's just not there.
2: True story?
4: Yes. I have it on very good authority. Yes.
2: I appreciate your telling it.
4: Yeah.
2: Thank you very much.
4: Thank you.
2: That is but one of many in law enforcement. And as you know, they work in all hours. Law enforcement goes on 24 hours a day. And so they're out there in the dark hours. And things happen. East of the Rockies, you're on the air. Hello.
5: Hi, Art.
2: Hello.
5: This is Bill from Savage, Minnesota.
2: Hi, Bill.
5: KSTP.
2: You bet.
5: I had an experience about 5 years ago. I went to a housewarming party from acquaintance at work. And during the party, I went into the restroom, and I was standing there, and just this cold shiver came over me. And then a voice in my head, wasn't my voice, is screaming, get out.
2: Really?
5: I
2: would take that at face value myself.
5: I left.
2: There you go.
5: Okay. And also another friend of mine who grew up in the area and some other kids that I hunt with every year. About 20 years prior to that, one of the guys that I hunted with, his mother committed suicide in that house.
2: Uh-huh.
5: With a gun in the bathroom.
2: Yes. Yeah, I don't know what it is about that kind of death, but everybody out there who's ever contemplating such a thing should bear in mind these sorts of stories. These spirits seem to be caught or linger or don't know to go on. I don't know what occurs to them.
5: Yeah, it was the strangest thing because I questioned another friend. I've never told this guy about it, but I questioned another friend who grew up in the area, and he told me all about it, and it's like, you know, I never believed in that kind of stuff either, but I firmly believe these days.
2: Sure. I appreciate the call, sir.
5: I love your show.
2: Thank you. Art, in 1971, I was working for a company that managed apartment units in San Jose, California. My job was to repair and maintain them. There was one apartment building in East San Jose where tenants were constantly complaining about one of the units on the second floor. All the people who lived on that floor said that people were constantly coming and going from the apartment in question at all hours of the night. They also said there were people chanting and screaming came from the unit late at night. The police had responded to the address many times, but no charges were ever proven. At last, my company succeeded in evicting the tenants, and a work order was issued to prepare the apartment for new tenants. So the next morning, I responded to the unit to inspect, repair, issue cleaning orders, or whatever was needed to rent the unit. As I was trying to open the door, a kind old black lady from down the hall came over and said to me, "Son, don't go into that apartment before you bring a priest to bless it. That place is evil." As I opened the door, I beheld an eerie sight. The walls were painted black. The windows covered with thick, dark cloth. All the light bulbs replaced with red-tinted bulbs. In the center of the living room, the carpet had been ripped out, and a pentagram painted inside a circle about 8 feet in diameter was in the center of the room. In other rooms, there were altars of some kind and the remains of small animals that had been tortured and killed recently. After the police had been called, made their reports and left, I rented a dumpster and cleaned the place out. As I was hauling all this carnage out of the building, a man approached me and told me not to defile a sacred place, or I would be in great danger. Not being a believer, I told him unless he disappeared real quick, he'd be the one in great danger. After a long and disgusting day, I went home, not wanting to upset my wife, told her nothing of the events of that day. The evening, a normal one. Later that night, we went to bed. At about 2 a.m., I was awakened by my dog going crazy and my wife screaming at the top of her lungs. As I sat up in bed, I felt the room was freezing cold. There were two pillars of blue light that went from the floor at the foot of our bed to the ceiling. The pillars were pulsating blue light and shimmering in the dark. My wife began to pray. I screamed. Several minutes later, the lights faded away. The next day, I contracted the rest of the job and never responded to that address again. And I'll withhold the name. West of the Rockies, you're on the air.
3: Yeah, what's that, Art?
2: Hi.
3: Hey, I'm Jose from El Cajon, California.
2: Yes, sir.
3: Yeah.
2: KFMB, right?
3: Yeah, San Diego.
2: Uh-huh.
3: And my story has to do with your radio show.
2: My radio show.
3: Yeah, a couple days ago you had a guest on about Poltergeist.
2: Yes, I did, Brad Steiger.
3: Yeah, and I was listening to your show, and all of a sudden my radio turned all the way up.
2: Oh?
3: And I couldn't turn it down at all. I tried everything. I turned it off. It wouldn't.
2: Somebody wanted you to hear something.
3: Nobody, I don't know what happened. It wouldn't shut off or anything. Just really weird. I tried to turn it down. It just wouldn't turn down. I turned it off. It finally went off a couple of seconds after I turned it off. My radio usually turns off right after I turn it off stuff.
2: Well, there's always been something about this program.
3: Yeah, I just thought it was really weird about Poltergeist, and all of a sudden my radio just turned all the way up by itself.
2: How's it been behaving since?
3: Perfectly fine. Works normal. I'm using it right now, so.
2: Doesn't surprise me.
3: Yeah.
2: Take it for what it's worth. Thank you very much for the call. First time caller line, you're on the air. Hello? Hello?
6: Hello?
2: Yes, hi.
6: Hi, Art. This is Marcy calling from Juneau, Alaska.
2: Well, Juneau, Alaska. Hi, Marcy. How are you?
6: I'm doing fine. My husband and I have just started watching your show, and we enjoyed a great deal.
2: Do you actually sit there and stare at the radio?
6: Well, actually, it's on TV. We have our scanner channel on.
2: Oh, I see. All right.
6: And I have a story that has a very good moral behind it, not to play with a Ouija board. My very best friend used to babysit in a house. And she babysat for years there. The house was always, you know, a warm, happy home.
2: Mm-hmm.
6: And a new family moved into the home, and she was recommended to the family as a babysitter. And she began babysitting for this new family, and the house began to change. It became a very gloomy house. You know, things, very odd things would go on. The dog would go crazy at, you know, any time.
2: You think it was because of her?
6: Well, I'll tell you what I think it was after.
2: All right.
6: The beginning portion. There was a 2-year-old little girl, and she would go into these trances. She wouldn't, you could stand in front of her and scream, and she wouldn't come out of it, and it would last for quite a while.
2: Oh, that's weird.
6: And I have a 2-year-old myself, and I know that's, like, impossible. But she would go through these weird things that were going on. The kids would never wake up at night. A 5-year-old and 2-year-old, which I think is very odd myself because I have children.
2: Yes.
6: And several things would happen, and this, you know, grew more and more, and she grew more and more uneasy about babysitting there. And one night, she decided to give the children a bath because they really needed a bath. You know, the mother had changed, the kids had changed, the house had changed, everything was kind of yuck. And so she gave the kids a bath, and she washed the little boy in the tub, and the little girl, who was 2 years old, was petrified of being washed. And she was washed in the sink because she could sit in there and it was easier for her to handle the little girl.
2: Okay, we've got to hurry.
6: Okay. And eventually, she put them to bed. They never woke up. She was sitting, talking on the phone with her boyfriend, and all of a sudden, the water in the bathroom, in the tub, in the sink, just shot on full force, and there was no one in there. And so, finally, she got the courage to go peek at the bathroom, and the water turned off.
2: You mean right before her eyes?
6: Right.
2: Hmm.
6: And later on, she found out that the woman had had a priest come in. She never babysat for them again. She told them she's never going to babysit again. A priest had come into the house and blessed the house, tried to rid it of the evil spirit, and there was a Ouija board involved. The woman threw it out the door, but eventually the house became abandoned, and no one had lived in it for, I would say, about 10 years.
2: Story of the babysitter. All right, thank you, dear. From Juneau, Alaska. That's the capital, by the way, of Alaska. You can only get to it by air or water. Did you know that about Juneau and Alaska? I'm Art Bell, and this is CBC. Hey, Art, two cousins of mine who are brothers slept in the basement of an old house about 25 years ago. Both were teenagers. The younger was very angry with his father, who was divorced from his wife. One night, the boys...

0: Needless to say, they were frightened out of their wits. The elder of the boys never again would go anywhere near the basement. That's from Dennis in Kansas City. On our first time caller line, you're on the air. Good morning.
1: Good morning, Art. This is Brad calling from San Diego.
0: Hi, Brad.
1: Hi. I was going to call with this story last year, and I get so frightened just thinking about it. I chickened out, so I'm going to give it a try this year.
0: All right. Give it your best shot.
1: It was in Hawaii about 2 years ago. My wife was asleep, and I was out watching one of the shows they have at Waikiki every night. And there were two enormous Hawaiian men that just sang like birds. And he was married to this beautiful young woman who would dance. And as I watched this woman during the evening, there was something about this woman that just completely bothered me, just unnerved me, something unnatural about the way she danced. And as I watched her, at one point, I had a distinct feeling that I was watching a snake dance. It was just for a second, just kind of like an overshadowing to something.
0: I understand.
1: And we had this eye contact, and she looked at me like, oh, the secret's out. And I was completely unnerved, and I walked back to the room and fell asleep.
0: Uh-huh.
1: And was only asleep for maybe a couple minutes when my wife let out the most blood-curdling scream, jumped out of bed, ran to the door, was clawing at the door, trying to get out of the room. And
0: Wait. What was clawing at the door?
1: My wife was. She jumped. She woke up screaming, jumped out of bed, ran to the door of our hotel room, mm-hmm. and was clawing at the door on her knees, trying to get out of the room, just screaming, trying to get out of this room. And I brought her up, and she said she came to, and there was something standing over the bed, looking down at her. And this, it was just a couple of moments later, and I did my best to calm her down, and she went back to sleep almost immediately, almost like if you were talking to someone who had been walking in their sleep. And in the morning we spoke, and I had the distinct feeling that I had seen this lady dancing, that it's her familiar or whatever it was she used to do her act, mm-hmm. had seen me and followed me back to the room. And the second I'd fallen asleep, this thing had hovered over my wife and woken her up and just...
0: That is truly frightening.
1: It scares me to death just saying it.
0: Oh, well, thank you for bringing it to us. This was the right night. Thank you.
1: Thank you, Art. Bye.
0: Take care. Familiar. Do you know what a familiar is? Maybe you don't want to.
2: This is CBC.
0: Wildcard Line, you're on the air. Good morning.
3: Hi, Art. This is TJ from Colorado Springs.
0: Yes, sir.
3: It's a long story. I was into all the paranormal stuff. I had a friend who said he was a wizard, which intrigued me, and went through the stuff. We ended up going to Genesee Park at the summer solstice
0: mm-hmm.
3: to see tree spirits. We got up to this one point in Genesee Park, and we were sitting there doing our little thing to see this, and the air felt heavy. Everything just started feeling bad. We start seeing little red eyes peering at us.
0: Red eyes.
3: Yeah, and they kept coming and stuff. So we decided to get out of there.
0: Good move.
3: We started going back to our car, and on the way back to the car, I looked off to my left, and there was, well, no, it was my right, there was a meadow, and something caught my eye, and I was just, like, fixed on the spot. What I saw was, like, gray figures out of the corner of my eye making a circle. And moving like counterclockwise around a glowing, like a fire or something.
0: Uh-huh.
3: And I didn't think anything of it until all of a sudden my friend stopped and turned and looked where I was looking and said, "Look at that, they're dancing." And at this point, everybody in the group freaked. We started running. And as we started to run, there were other gray figures coming from both sides of the road, following us like scouts and stuff,
0: mm-hmm.
3: Just coming at us, and I was freaking. At this point, I was into a lot of things. I had a dragon necklace on that had been a protection spell put on it by Wiccans, you know, witches and stuff.
0: Yes, yes.
3: And at this point, I grabbed, you know, my necklace, and I was just like, "Dragons, please help us." At this point, a bright light shined in our face, and we all of a sudden, all the heaviness and everything dropped. We all stopped. Turned out to be

0: a golden police officer who detained us. Some of us had warrants out for parking tickets and whatnot. We all gave the IDs. Everything went okay. We left. There's only one road going in and out, and we watched for him coming back, and he never came back. And we were all freaked out, but the next day we got our courage up and went back up in two separate groups without talking to each other.
1: Yeah.
0: We went up. I got about halfway up the mountain into the park. I saw my friend's car, which had just been redone and everything, just dead as a doornail. We finally got that started up and got to the top of the mountain where all this had started. We went up to the spot where we had been sitting at that point, and there were thousands of ladybugs crawling all over the spot where we had all been sitting.
1: You guys are out of your minds.
0: And well, we were at that point. At least I was at that point. I was into, you know, everything, the Ouija, you know, everything. And come to find out, you know, talking to other people and everything, that that's a common occurrence. When something paranormal or spiritual happens, that especially ladybugs, which are the symbol of, like, good luck, tend to, I don't know, congregate at a spot where something bad might have happened.
1: Yes.
0: But come to find out, not only is Genesee Park built over an Indian burial ground, but that's Jefferson County Police Patrol. That's way out of the jurisdiction of Golden Police Department.
1: They shouldn't have been there.
0: They shouldn't have been there, and the people that were with us that had warrants out for their arrest for not appearing in court, you know, nothing major, but they skipped court. Nothing ever happened to that. But I'll tell you, to this day, I've not been back up there.
1: I don't blame you. Finally, you made a right choice. God, that's a weird story. Whew. East of the Rockies, you're on the air. Hello.
2: Hi, Art. Steve from South Dakota.
1: Hello, Steve.
2: I have a story that I haven't told too often, and I'm trying to recall it here as I listen to your show, but it happened to me when I was about 8 years old.
1: What was it?
2: I lived in Fort Madison, Iowa, down on the Mississippi River, and our family lived in a two-story farmhouse. It was a two-story brick house on a hill, and I used to sleep on the south side of the house, and I faced the pasture where I used to play Cowboys and Indians when I was a boy. And above the pasture valley, there was a highway that curved about a half a mile around to the east of the house.
1: Mm-hmm.
2: There was one night that I couldn't sleep, and I just looked out the window, and I saw I saw these lights of a car coming around the highway. They came off the highway toward my window and disappeared into the valley where we always played. Well, I was petrified. This is a true story. I was absolutely petrified. I remember going in and, you know, screaming to my mom and dad about it. And this happened two nights in a row. I can vividly remember this whole thing.
1: Mm-hmm.
2: A few days later, some friends of mine and I were playing down in the, you know, pasture.
1: Yes.
2: And toward the east, a light appeared. It was the same hue, the same size. And across this road, there was a grass airfield, and it was an airplane that had taken off. And the plane, we watched this plane, the front wheels, it was a Piper Cub, hit the phone wires and crash nose into the highway.
1: Oof.
2: And we watched it crash. And it crashed, it was heading right for the place where these lights were that I had seen before.
1: Wow. So it was a real crash?
2: Yes, it was.
1: Ooh, that is freaky.
2: But it was the same size of light and the same color of light. And it was sort of like almost that I had some kind of a, premonition or something.
1: I understand. And I can thank you. I can understand there would be a premonition about that sort of event. That sort of event, a plane crash, a car crash, a death, would notch itself deeply into but whatever space and time exists for such things. They are traumatic events. West of the Rockies, you're on the air.
3: Hi, Art?
1: Yes.
3: It's Janice from Tacoma. I'm out delivering papers, so it's not the best night to be listening to this.
1: Hi, Janice.
3: But When I was first married, my husband and I lived in Redlands, California. He flew C-141s down there at Norton Air Force Base. And so
1: nice.
3: I was home alone a lot. And we had purchased a brand new home, and it was a real peaceful home. But I went through a period of time where things were going on that just I kind of ignored, but there were kind of sounds at night and things. And one night I remember the garage door, there was the doorknob was moving, and my dog started barking absolutely crazy. So I called the police, and they came out and looked around, nothing. And then slowly there's just an ominous kind of feeling began to come through the home when I would be alone at night. And I was always glad when my husband would come home from his trips because I would feel a little bit more secure. But this one night, this coldness that would come into the house became more and more obvious. And I really, as I look back on it, I become more aware of it than I was at that point. But I felt an uneasiness in the home. One night I was laying in bed, and we had a full-length mirror on a dresser at the foot of the bed. And I was sound asleep. And all of a sudden, I was just like a shock. I was woken. I don't know if you've ever experienced that. Some people are just like brought out of sleep, like
1: in a cold sweat.
3: I
1: know exactly what you're talking
3: and
1: about.
3: And I looked at the foot of my bed, and there was a black figure standing there. In front of the mirror, there was no reflection in the mirror. And, I mean, I laid there paralyzed.
1: Of course.
3: And I just began to pray the Lord's Prayer. I couldn't, you know, nothing else. And I had known, as a Christian, I had known that we had authority over anything. But that thing was gone. And after that, the whole house warmed up again. But it was the bizarrest experience that I have ever, I have no idea why, what triggered it. But it was so real. And for a while, I thought I imagined it. And I didn't share it with anybody, but, you know, as I've, over the years, heard more people account of the same type of experiences, that something had manifested itself at the foot of my bed that had been there.
1: Yep, it's easy to laugh at, unless it's happened to you.
3: Yeah, and it's just, you know, and my husband, I was laying there, my husband was sleeping through this whole thing. And so I just wanted to relate that to you for my ghost story.
1: Well, there you are. Thank you, and have a good time delivering papers. Keep your head down. First time caller line, you're on the air.
4: Hi, Art.
1: Hello.
4: Funnest night of the year on your show. I love it.
1: Well, it depends on your definition of fun. I mean...
4: Well...
1: Anyway, go ahead, sir.
4: Real interesting. This is Jeff calling, listening on Como.
1: Right.
4: Seattle area. I had an experience at the Custer Battlefield about 5 years ago. Went out there with my family, and I'd gone ahead to... the battle site by myself, and I was up there in the afternoon, and it turned out I was the last person in the park, and the ranger came up and said he'd go ahead and leave the gate unlocked and I could let myself out.
1: Right.
4: I couldn't believe it. So I'm up there right by the mass grave site, and decided to take a walk along this path they have over to where some other guys were slaughtered. I was walking along there, and it's real quiet. The only thing you could hear was the wind in your ears. And I'm walking along, and I heard a very definite, it was a gravel path. I heard a footstep right behind me, and I turned around, and I thought the ranger was back.
1: Right.
4: To tell me I had to leave now.
1: Sure.
4: It was almost dark. I turned around, and there was no one there, and my heart just leaped into my throat. I thought, what the heck?
1: Mm-hmm.
4: I must have been imagining things. So I turned around, started to walk again, and very definitely, I was listening this time. I heard it again.
1: Crunching.
4: Right behind me.
1: Crunching. Walking?
4: Right. Like a footstep on the gravel.
1: Yeah.
4: And I stopped, and it took one more step and stopped. And I thought, my God, I turned around, and I said, you know what? So I decided, said out loud, you know, hey, you know, if you're there, what is it? What do you want? And I never got any kind of an answer, but just could feel a very definite...
1: presence.
4: Presence, yeah.
1: There was something with you.
4: There must be something about sites of real tragedy, you know, violent deaths.
1: There's no question about it.
4: Yeah.
1: Battlefields... earlier we talked about the island of Okinawa.
4: Right.
1: It's a haunted island, sir. I can tell you. Places where many, many people have died violently, unexpectedly, they're haunted. That's all there is to it.
4: It was astounding.
1: Thank you. Take care. There's no doubt about it. Violent death, unexpected death, suicides, murders. They definitely they have things that remain. Wildcard Line, you're on the air. Good morning.
5: Hi, Art. This is Mike in KEX.
1: Hi, Mike.
5: This is a story about demons.
1: Demons.
5: Lucifer.
1: Yes.
5: And angels.
1: All right.
5: And it's a true story.
1: Well, we don't have a lot of time,
5: I
1: so
5: understand.
1: Lay it out.
5: About a year prior to my sister's death in 1980, my younger sister, she had a couple of strokes at my parents' house, and she was incoherent for about a month. She would just babble, and she would just stare straight forward. Mm-hmm. And after she came out of that, we asked her, do you remember anything about the time that you were in that state? And she said, I remember a half man, half goat type demon, and it came at me up in the room. She stayed in my parents' room during this time.
1: Half man, half goat?
5: Right. She said, why are you here? And he said, that does not matter. What matters is that I stay here until the job is done. And she kept asking it to leave, and finally it pinned her up against the back wall, and she rebuked it and it left, and that's the only thing she remembered. And during that time, we had the family up there when all this was going on, and for, you know, because we were afraid she was going to die. In fact, she did one night. But my granddad, during a family prayer, now he's not a religious man, but he claims that he's seeing an angel with his wings out spread over her. And this happened to him twice on two occasions. And then on the third occasion, she was in a doctor's office, and he's seen a gray angel. And he says, well, this time he started to talk to it. He says, have you come to get her? And it said, no, I will tarry yet a while longer. But my dad, during the time that she was going through all this turmoil in her life at the helm, he went up in the orchard one night to pray. And he claims that Lucifer appeared unto him, and he described him as being a tall man, about 6'2", and long, straight, black hair. And he said his eyes were black and looked like bottomless pits. And what he said to him is, he said, we'll just see how much you trust in your God once she has been gone. And then at the family burial, when she finally died,
1: yes,
5: my granddad fell to his knees, and we thought he just passed out or something. I called him about 3 days later, and he says, I can't even get out of bed. He says, something happened up there, and he says, I was taken to another place. He says, I was in the midst of the most beautiful garden I've ever seen, and Marcy was standing on the side of a hill in a vineyard, and she turned and looked at me and said, Grandpa, everything is so perfect. And this was also seen at the identical time by a man in California who told me the exact same vision on that same time.
1: Well, I'm not sure how many people could look the devil, you know, Lucifer, in the eye and live through it.
5: Well, it's he said it chilled him to the bone when he talked to him like that. But
1: I'm sure it would. Look, the program is over, and you get the Halloween honors.
5: Good night, cruel world.
1: Good night, cruel world. I think there was a song by that title, wasn't there? Well, that's a wrap on Ghost to Ghost for this year. I'm going to take a couple of days off, and you're going to get to hear a couple of great repeats. Good night, America. Good night, Canada. Good night, all.

0: high desert and the great American Southwest. I bid you all good evening, good morning, as the case may be, across all these many, many time zones, from the Tahitian Hawaiian island chains all the way eastward to the Caribbean and the U.S. Virgin Islands, south into South America, north to the pole, and worldwide on the internet. This is Coast to Coast AM. Top of the morning, everybody. I'm Art Bell. Tonight, Richard C. Hoagland from Manhattan, New York, Engstrom Science Award winner, NASA consultant, consultant to Walter Cronkite, will be with us, along with Ken Johnston from the Seattle area. Ken has 30 years experience in the aerospace industry, including 13 years with Boeing. He has been a flight instructor on the Boeing 737-200, 300, 400, and 500 airplanes. The 737, the 707, 727, and 757 airplanes. He holds a commercial single and multi-engine airplane, instrument airplane flight instructor's pilot license. He worked as an aerospace engineer for several major aerospace companies in Houston on the Apollo Skylab and Shuttle programs. So he is an insider, and he will be with us as well. All of that coming up shortly. It's going to be an interesting program this morning. Buckle down and get ready. Many of you don't know what our Senate has done or is doing. Let's now get underway to Manhattan, and well, let's say hi to both our guests, actually. Richard Hoagland, are you there?
1: Good morning, Art.
0: Good morning, Richard. Up again, late in Manhattan. And I believe Ken Johnston in Seattle. Ken, are you there?
2: Yes, I am, Art. Good morning, Art.
0: Good morning, Richard. Good morning. All right. There are many areas to move through, Richard. I'll let you take the lead and update us on what occurred with the rallies at JPL and at the Cape.
1: Okay. Well, we survived. Actually, some pretty amazing things happened. We went down, as you know, about a week ago, Sunday, on the 3rd of November, to speak at Brevard County Community College for what was originally intended to be a three-hour briefing on essentially the history of the Enterprise mission investigation, of the possibility of ancient ruins and the former presence in the solar system by someone. We did a kind of a summation for the full house. We had almost 600 people who turned out that night.
0: Mm.
1: Many of them from many diverse places across the country. People listened to you, and they followed your importunings to come and join the fun and be a part of history.
0: Good.
1: And in fact, in a few minutes, we have a couple of those people who actually came by way of train, by way of Amtrak, all the way from Albuquerque, New Mexico, Chicago, and to Washington, D.C., and then down to the Cape. And they then came back by train, and they are here tonight with us, and we will introduce them shortly.
0: All right.
1: We, Ken and I spoke for actually 5 hours, because there's just too much data, and we particularly wanted to get to the new stuff, to the very remarkable additional material now that we have uncovered in terms of NASA's plans, its logs, its mission profiles, its actual activities, as opposed to the data analysis that I've been concentrating on for a good part of the last 15 years. But we were able to present at Brevard last Sunday night on the 3rd with Ken's assistance, because he had some firsthand knowledge of many parts of this puzzle now as it develops. Is kind of a smoking gun in terms of an agency which has not been, for several reasons apparently, telling us the truth for a very long time.
0: May I stop you and say, you contacted me early on and said, oh, gee, NASA's got a whole new attitude. It's a whole new day. They gave us a great place to demonstrate and gave us refreshments and all the rest of it. And then I talked to you toward the end of it, and you said, well, as time wore on, it became somewhat less friendly.
1: Well, things evolved. As you know, the briefing was to take place on the night of the 3rd, which was Sunday. The actual launch of the Mars Surveyor spacecraft back to Mars, the replacement for the missing Mars Observer, was to take place originally on the 6th of November,
0: mm-hmm.
1: 3 days later, Wednesday afternoon. We spent the succeeding days getting ready for the demonstration. Joe Jordan and the crowd in Florida did yeoman service in organizing some very effective you know, placards and signs and all the things you have to do to make a splash. And they were the ones interfacing directly with the NASA officials at the Cape. And, in fact, those officials were very helpful in moving the demonstration from out at the West Gate, the Gate 3, which is out where Route 1 intersects with a route called 450. And you have to drive into the base. You have to drive into the Kennedy Space Center
3: mm-hmm.
1: on the NASA side to even get to where there's any life other than alligators and bald eagles and things like that. So what the NASA people did was to bring them inside Gate 3 and put them at the space park. There's a little museum there. Actually, it's not very little, which has a model of the original Redstone rocket that Alan Shepard flew on his famous suborbital flight back in 1961 with the Mercury spacecraft and the tower up on top, and it's strapped down with very long guy wires. And they actually positioned our people at the base of that rocket. And there were restrooms, and there were cafeteria facilities and coffee. And it was really a very generous, cooperative effort on the part of the personnel at the Kennedy Space Center there in Florida. These are indigenous personnel. In fact, when one amusing incident after the aborted launch on the 6th, which was the one that didn't make it because they came down to the count and the weather would not permit the spacecraft to fly. Upper atmospheric winds would have done pretty nasty things to the vehicle climbing up through them. So they scrubbed the launch and recycled it for the following day, which was Thursday. Ken and I and other members of our group had managed to acquire press passes, so we were actually on site several miles to the east of the demonstration over on the Air Force side of Cape Canaveral,
3: uh-huh.
1: trapped because you cannot wander around on a military reservation without escort.
3: Right.
1: So there was no way for us to get from the press site over to the demonstration after they kind of locked us down. So we had to wait until the count was scrubbed to where we could get in cars and caravan over about, 2.5 to 3 miles, wouldn't you say, Ken?
2: It seemed like it was about 5 miles away as far as they wandered around.
1: To join the rest of our folks who were out there doing their demonstrating thing. When we pulled into the demonstration, there were only, after about 50 people, I think, at a high, it had diminished. There had been some interesting rainstorms. Florida does this in the winter.
3: Oh, yes.
1: You have rainstorms. And, in fact, that was part of the weather front that precluded the launch on Wednesday. The demonstration had dwindled from about 50-some people down to maybe a dozen. Who were still there, waiting for us to show up, which we did. And one of those people was the head of security for the Kennedy Space Center, who, when I got out of the car, after a few minutes, came up to me and asked me if he could have my autograph. And I thanked him for being very gracious to our people, and he was dressed all in black with a very bright, shiny, gold-looking badge.
3: Man in black.
1: Looking very official. And I couldn't, you know, I had no books left this time, so I finally found a 2-page bio on me in my briefcase that had been prepared for the press conference in Washington last March, the National Press Club.
3: Signed that.
1: And I signed that for it. And then he says, don't sign it to me. He says, sign it to my friend who also works on base here, whose name is Gary Hoagland.
3: Gary
1: And I looked at him and I said, you're kidding. He says, no. Well, this man who took this like a prize and left our site and went running across the parking lot over toward a set of buildings. Now, I don't know whether they were going to compare signatures to ones they have on file or whatever, but it was just one of those interesting things. So those people, the Florida people, could not have treated us nicer. The strangeness, the really interesting strangeness, came the following day because Ken was supposed to return home, and I prevailed upon him with my usual extremely convincing, you know,
3: stay one more day.
1: well, I thought that was my idea after a shot of a lifetime. And we got up the following morning, and it was an absolutely crystal blue, cloudless sky. There was not a cloud anywhere, and it just felt like launch fever. It just felt like it was going to go.
3: Mm-hmm.
1: So we all trooped out again. The drill was we would caravan up to the Air Force Gate 1 on the southern side of the Air Force section of the Cape, mill around at the guard station there, until the NASA people and the Air Force people kind of, you know, got their act together. And then they would lead us all out in this long caravan of buses and cars and minivans and, you know, rental vehicles and mopeds. And of course, all the news crews have these vans now with these very tall antennas. So we made a very interesting procession through the palmetto and the scrub and the grass past some of the most historic launch sites, you know, on the East Coast, up until we got to the press site, which was located less than, just over a mile from Pad 17, where this Delta rocket was going to send this bird flying if all went well. Well, on Thursday morning, it looked really good. We got there, our camera crew set up, you know, we had a very full contingent of people who actually were assisting us, some of which we had counted on, and others who had serendipitously just kind of showed up by providence in Amtrak. And we'll get to that in a minute. Anyway, my strategy for that day was we brought down something like 100 or so of these full-color posters, the beautiful monuments on Mars with the perspective color view of Sidonia.
3: Yes.
1: And the comparisons with the Sphinx and Egypt and the math and geometry.
3: And I'm sure that's where the problem began.
1: That is where the problem began.
3: Mm-hmm.
1: Because my strategy was to stake out territory along the bank of telephones, which are provided for the press, and to put this poster up as a backdrop for some stand-up pieces that I wanted to do for context for the next set of videos that are flowing out of all of the activity that we've been conducting between Seattle and the Cape in the last month or so.
3: All right, and to give the audience some perspective who may not have heard this, Richard feels and has shown evidence that the space program of this country has been driven by discoveries that you believe were made in Egypt and by people who made those discoveries. And so naturally, when you cranked out all these posters, NASA probably said to itself, uh-oh.
1: Well, the strategy, I was going to be very low-key. I was going to put this poster up and basically do a couple of stand-ups in front of it, you know, and
3: yes.
1: Take some digital film and some motion picture and some of the home video and all that. And if any of the press wandered up, as press are wont to do, you know, for free stuff, because the contractors and the University of Arizona and NASA itself were handing out packets, and there were large, you know, multiple leafleted packets on the McDonnell Douglas team and the rocket, you know, the Delta II rocket. Anything you ever wanted to know about how this Delta was put together, which is a commercial vehicle. I mean, these guys are not giving this stuff away. They are selling rockets.
3: Sure.
1: So they have commercial stuff out there. So there was nothing untoward about us putting up a poster, which is the heart and substance of this investigation. And it was just one poster.
3: Mm.
1: So I put it up. And you're kind of checking the angles and the brilliant sunlight, and you know Ken is helping, and I had the laptop there, which I was going to be using to download some of the digital stuff, and I see a woman kind of making a beeline from across the mound, and she was she had been there the day before. She was obviously some kind of official with more badges than one could count, and she made a beeline for this poster, which was hanging on this white backdrop, and started to take it down.
4: Hmm.
1: And I said, what are you doing?
3: Excuse
1: she says, I'm taking this down.
3: Uh-huh.
1: She said, we've had complaints. I said, no, you're not. I said, who complained? She says, oh, the press is complaining. It's very distracting. She said, this is a working press area. I looked at her and I said, madam, I am working press. I have credentials. I have accreditation.
3: Before we go on, Richard, what did the poster show?
1: The poster, which we have, you know, sold hundreds and maybe thousands of these things,
3: yeah.
1: Shows it's a color poster, black, with the red deserts of Mars, a perspective shot from Dr. Mark Carlotto of frame 35A72 of the face and
3: face
1: the pyramid
3: on Mars
1: and the D&M pyramid.
3: Okay.
1: Below it, there is the rectified photographs of the mosaics that NASA's put together of several of the frames. There is the geometric design and template of the relationship model that I have worked out. There is several text panels. There is a close-up of the face in the upper left-hand corner of the low sun angle shot, which is very spectacular, showing the teeth and the mouth. And then there is a view in the middle of the Sphinx here on Earth at Giza with the Khafre pyramid silhouetted behind it, silhouetted against a a Hubble view of Mars as seen from Earth orbit in color, which Kinthea, our art director, had all worked out and put together and has created this very, very lavishly beautiful art piece, which is also science. It's science and art all in one movie-sized poster, the kind that you would see in a movie theater if you walk in to see Coming Attractions. It's that size. It's about 30 by 24, something like that. It's
3: quite
1: large and spectacular.
3: Ken, since you archive photographs, were these all legitimate photographs on the poster?
1: This is NASA data. This is NASA's own data.
3: Well, I'm asking Ken here.
2: Oh, yeah. These were actually, like Richard said, were the copies of the photographs that have been taken on Mars, and I think they've been computer enhanced by Carlotto and the team.
3: But there was nothing hoaxed.
2: No, not nothing at all.
1: No, of course not.
2: In fact, I think Richard, the lady, is the same lady that passed out the JPL badges to us the day before.
1: Yes, she did. And the contract to the McDonnell Douglas leaflets and the folders or flyers with all the McDonnell Douglas literature espousing how you can buy the rockets for, you know, a cool $25 million a piece.
2: Yeah, she was a very determined lady.
1: She was, apparently, she works for George Alexander, who is the head of public affairs for the Jet Propulsion Laboratory in Pasadena, California.
3: Well, why in the world would the press complain, Richard? They love this kind of stuff. They wouldn't complain. This is their bread and butter.
1: So I'm standing, well, and what really weird is I had put this on the launch pad facing side of this construction, which houses all these telephones. The press, because of the bright sunlight, was on the other side, on the shadowed side, so they could see their laptops and plug them directly into this bank of telephones, which are supported by
3: sure.
1: the structure.
3: Sure.
1: There was a concrete pad where desks and whatever are normally supposed to be, you know, placed, and in front of this support structure, which was absolutely blank, absolutely clear. There was nothing. There was no one. In fact, one of our friends from Florida Today, who the previous day had set up his computer in his little lawn chair in his facility on that side, that morning had moved to the other side, to the shadowed side, so that he could actually see his screen. So there was nothing that anyone could object to because it was below the top of the structure. There was no way it was obstructing the view.
3: Okay, so they were objecting then to the content of the poster.
1: Absolutely, and she said it was disturbing the press. So
3: disturbing.
1: I stood there, and I was trying to make the point that, you know, there's such a thing as the First Amendment. So she gets more and more adamant and says, I'm trying to be nice about this.
3: Hold that story. Richard, hold the story. We're at the bottom of the hour. We've got a break right here, and we'll be right back. My guests are Richard Hoagland and Ken Johnston. And they'll be back in a moment, and we'll learn what really happened at the Cape when Richard talked about the First Amendment and said, I'm not taking this down. That should be interesting. Coming up next, we'll be right back.
1: Well, what was really interesting is this person was obviously not from NASA, from the Cape Canaveral area. She was from out of town.
3: Ah.
1: And she was working, I learned later, I didn't know this at the time because I didn't really know her from Eve, but she was definitely of a different mindset than the other NASA people that we had dealt with, who, I want to stress, had bent over backward to be terribly, terribly helpful to the rally and the demonstration the previous day. This person had an imperious air, which I realized later was part of where she was from, which was Southern California, from JPL, the Jet Propulsion Laboratory, which is the source of a lot of the problems on the Viking data for many, many, many years, and on the lunar data as well.
3: And so
1: anyway,
3: that the audience understands what you were protesting, Richard, you wanted to be damn sure that the data that comes from this new probe is honest data, not substituted data.
1: Well, what's interesting, Ken, and you can speak to this, is that one of our newfound friends is a member of the JPL contingent, an engineer, who is part of the what's called the data support team. That is, engineers who format and process and make sure that the data electronically has its own integrity. In other words, there's not noise in it. He had come to the presentation on Sunday night that Ken and I gave. He took a bunch of stuff with him. He had me sign a book. And he shows up at the press site on Wednesday, where we are, And he then is one of the people, because he has the proper badges, who literally takes us in his car and ferries us across the Cape out to Gate 3, where our other people are carrying on this demonstration and this rally. And all the way out across the Cape, we're having this conversation, Ken and he and I, regarding the integrity of the data politically. The fact that, you know, I am very, very apprehensive that something is going to happen to this information somewhere between the spacecraft and the Earth, and the pictures we ultimately get to see, if we do get to see pictures of Cydonia, may in fact not be unaltered pictures. And it was this individual who told us that there are many people within NASA, within the system, within JPL, who are interested in what we have been discussing and saying. And so we basically called upon him and his colleagues to help us preserve the integrity of this data. So I don't want to give the impression at all that this is a monolithic problem. This individual, this woman, works for the Public Affairs Office.
3: Richard, I'm curious, would it be unfair to say there are people within NASA, unnamed, of course, who are suspicious of their own organization or untrusting of their own organization?
1: Ken?
2: Oh, I would say absolutely.
3: Really?
2: This particular individual, I wanted to add in there, we discussed at length the way in which false data could be uplinked to the spacecraft and later broadcast back from the recorders on board. He had this rather surprised look at him on his face when he said, you know, you're absolutely right. It could be done. So, you know, technically.
3: Technically, it could be done.
1: Right. And I gave him examples, particularly around Mars Observer, where there was an 85-minute period and a resulting very strange set of conflicting information out of headquarters in JPL over the incident for weeks afterwards that he had heard about but had not pursued, and I've actually now had him follow up and try to find out what really did happen in this mysterious period where for 85 minutes after launch 3 years ago, Mars Observer was completely lost, you know, years, a full year before they ultimately did lose it. And there was a very strange set of incidents, which I described in the update to Monuments, the fourth edition, which has just come out, backed up by internal JPL memos and documents, that all was not exactly the way it should have been with the data that suddenly and ultimately appeared on the spacecraft tape recorders when there had been no data on two previous attempts to retrieve it by the Deep Space Network. So by laying on him this precedent, this on-the-record precedent, and having the time as we're driving on Wednesday after the scrub of the launch across the Cape with him as our guide and our official escort, Ken and I did a pretty good job in I believe, getting his interest and his attention and that of people that he works with on a matter that's of utmost importance, which is to guarantee the paper chain, the chain of evidence, the security of the information that we ultimately get to look at from this spacecraft in about a year.
3: All right. Well, we already have some data, gentlemen, correct? In other words, some photographs of the Cydonia region.
1: Yes, we do.
3: I'm curious how you think those photographs might be or could be modified in this coming trip.
1: Well, see, this was what was so interesting about this woman and her attempt to tear down this poster, because it was obvious if you stood back and you objectively looked as a member of the press who had only heard funny stories and NASA's claim that it's all tricks of light and shadow, when you see this data for the first time, for instance, John Zarello, who was the CNN correspondent, who I ultimately wound up doing a very extensive piece.
3: Yes.
1: And, Ken, I found out today from Gordon Mutch,
2: right,
1: our esteemed director and camera person, that Zarello is actually putting that piece, he was cutting it today, and it will be in a very extensive CNN piece on Mars to be broadcast the first week in December before Mars Pathfinder is launched.
2: Oh, very good.
1: Zarello was handed a copy of the poster, as were many others, primarily due to Ken Johnson's yeoman efforts. Ken makes a very good guerrilla warrior. Because with all of this attention on this woman trying to take down the poster, after I successfully battled her to a standstill, and I'll get to how I did that in a minute, there was a lot of interest that had not been there before. And if you stand looking at this thing objectively, you've never seen these pictures before, you've heard about the face on Mars, you've heard about the pyramids, but you haven't really seen anything up close and
3: right,
1: personal.
3: Right.
1: When you look at this, It is truly incredibly impressive.
3: All right, what does it say to the person who looks at it? We can't look at it right now.
1: It says that there are three-dimensional structures that are so eerily familiar a la Egypt that have sphinx and pyramids and complex and intelligence and artificiality so written across them that if we get better pictures, 10, 20, 50 times better from Mars Surveyor, it's going to be darn hard to ignore that this is there.
3: All right, Ken, how much better are the photographs we expect to get from Surveyor?
2: Okay, well, I'm certainly not an expert in photography, but then from what I understand, that it'd be, was it about 50 times, 10, 20 times more. One of the interesting things was that they had a program out here this week, the Sunday town meeting at the local TV program where they had DiPietro was on it. And this was one of the things that he was pointing out, that how important it is. He was stressing to Lou Friedman that when we do get the pictures back, that they will see in the eye sockets, they will see that there's an eyeball in the eye sockets. They'll see that there are actually teeth in the mouth, which they've been able to bring up with their special imaging process. So we expect to be able to see that kind of detail.
3: Unless that kind of detail is masked.
1: And this again gets back to why this woman did not want the press, because we're talking about the focal point for the coverage of the entire mission, all gathered on one 100 by 50 foot strip of lawn on a little, you know, piece of concrete located 6,135 feet from the launch pad an hour before this thing was going up. So I'm standing there toe-to-toe with this person who's getting progressively more angry and more insistent, and she's telling me things like, you know, well, if you don't take it down, I'm going to have to get the Air Force and they're going to eject you. So she did. She went and she got an Air Force, what was it, a colonel?
2: No, second lieutenant.
1: Second lieutenant.
2: Right.
1: Because Ken, of course, is kind of orbiting around watching this, as are many others of the press, including people like John Noble Wilford, an old friend and colleague of mine, who just happens to be the science editor of the New York Times.
3: Well, I am just not clear, Richard, on how she was selling this as something that was disturbing the press. That's bull.
2: Well, wait, Richard asked that question, and he asked, specifically, who is it bothering? And she said, well, members of the press. And he says, well, you know, get me someone that it's bothering. And she couldn't.
1: So she ran in this little shack. It was more like a almost was a vine-covered cottage. It was a natural paneled glass-in control room where the NASA people and the Air Force people would gather.
3: Right.
1: It had communications and it had air conditioning. And, of course, that's where all the NASA folks were, in the air conditioning. While we were out broiling under this brilliant Florida sun, putting on what was it? We had, what, 34 sunblock, Ken? Is that what we finally had to resort to?
2: We did the second day. The first day we got cooked.
1: Anyway, some of us got cooked. Anyway, so out of this door, this air-conditioned little control room, comes this Air Force second lieutenant. And this woman then makes her big speech, and I'm, you know, basically causing a disturbance, and I'm not comporting with the rules of the facility, and, you know, I have to take this thing down or I'm going to be ejected, et cetera. And this very nice second lieutenant looks at me, and she looks at the poster, and she looks at this JPL person, and she says, basically, there's nothing I can do. And this woman then says, not the Air Force person, but the JPL woman, she says, don't you understand? You're on a military reservation. And I said, madam, I said, I am in the United States of America. I am an accredited member of the press, functioning under the First Amendment of the Constitution, and unless you can provide someone who is complaining, I said, that poster stays where it is.
3: Hmm.
1: And she walked away. She said, well, stay out of my way. Now, Ken can describe what happened next.
2: Well, that caused people that may not have been paying any attention to certainly start taking a look at it. Let me jump ahead just a little bit there, Richard. Is it up until that point, we really hadn't made any headway and hadn't even really tried talking to very many members of the press. They were focusing on getting ready for the launch. And it seemed like everyone was just waiting. As soon as the bird was up and going and secure and safe and on its way, there was a switch thrown. And every single one of the press, about six of them, the major networks, starting off with CNN, every one of them wanted to get Richard cornered and do a spotlight piece. Mm-hmm. And that's what they did for about the next hour. There was just one right after the other. So it created the attention that they were trying to avoid.
3: Inevitably. Inevitably. Richard, during these press pieces, were you able to succinctly get across why you were there and what it was about?
1: Well, I think so, because the questions were being posed by people who had never seen this data. And having a pictorial representation of what it is we're talking about, that we're talking about things that look eerily like statues, like pyramidal form. They look artificial. And the fact that that mission, Surveyor, can test in a year, you know, that hypothesis. Having it all in one place where the creme de la creme of the press was gathered to cover the implications and the scientific investigations of this NASA mission, $155 million NASA mission, it really worked incredibly well. And one of the reasons it worked is because we had two people, who I said at the top of the show, had come many thousands of miles by rail, kind of representing, you know, your audience, people in your audience
3: sure.
1: who could not be.
3: Sure.
1: And there's one of them who's here right now at Enterprise here, having come up from Washington with her friend Nick. Her name is Dana Balaban. I'd like to introduce Dana, Art Bell.
3: Okay, hi, Dana.
4: Hi, Art.
3: How are you?
4: Good.
3: You came all the way from Albuquerque, eh?
4: Yeah, I heard your show when I was in Vegas.
3: Oh, yes.
4: My friend Nick was in Albuquerque and heard the show. And when I got home to Albuquerque, we jumped on a train and went down to the Cape.
3: That's a lot of train riding, Dana.
4: It was a long train ride.
3: Yes.
4: It was well worth it, though.
3: So, what have you been doing since?
4: Well, actually, we went down there not really having any idea what we were going to experience. We went to see Richard's lecture and to actually just be part of the demonstration and part of history and to see what we could do. You know, we've listened to Richard on the radio and keeping up on the information. And we ended up down there, and the lecture was incredible. The information just kept pouring in. People just were getting more excited about what was really happening. We, you know, partook in the demonstration, and then ended up when the launch got canceled, we actually got together with Richard and Ken and their crew and got an opportunity of a lifetime and actually got to go with his group to witness the launch. We got press passes with them and went there and experienced probably one of the most incredible things I've ever experienced in my life. And
3: what was the launch like, Dana?
4: It was incredible. At first when we got there, you know, the press was all setting up, and it seemed like everyone was pretty much just there doing their job. They weren't even really realizing, you know, the magnitude of it and that they were going back to Mars and what, you know, they could find and the even, you know, just the information that was there. They were just kind of standing around, and I think the more that as they were waiting for the launch to happen, looking at the poster was giving them something to actually think about, that
3: mm-hmm.
4: this is something that's up there, or at least the possibility they're now starting to entertain. And by the time the launch was over, they were just lining up to talk to Richard. And I actually saw people seem to change. Like they saw it leave the ground, and then they connected it with the possibilities.
3: You bet.
4: And an excitement that just started to come up in everyone. I know it did in me. And I was, like, taking pictures. Of course, it was, you know, my video camera and the still pictures, and I think I used my whole roll of film just on the first, I mean, when it just left the ground. I've never experienced anything like that. And it was...
3: Well, I can understand how the press, after the event, after the thing is finally gone, becomes a small dot, and then is finally gone, suddenly their attention would turn toward what it's going to do. And Richard and Ken would represent a definite hook, an angle for anybody in the press with regard to something beyond the physicality of the launch. And so I understand how they would turn their attention suddenly to Richard.
4: Yeah. I really think if they, Richard wouldn't have had his poster and information there, that they probably would have just filmed it and then left and gone to the press conference, and it would not have had the impact that it did with the press, definitely.
3: What about you, Dana? What impact did all this have on you to make you get on a train and go all the way from Albuquerque to the Cape? What in the world was so strong? What was the pull for you, Dana?
4: Well, I would say just the information is, you know, I've listened to so many things on what is happening, and it just all really started to click. And I thought, I want to really be a part of this. And, you know, so many people listen to the radio and they hear this information, and it's kind of hard to really digest it all. And
3: well, you as one of the listeners, you kind of represent the listeners here. And so you've been there. You've done that. You've actually experienced all of this, Dana, as a listener and now as a participant. After you've arrived and you've really absorbed all of this and seen firsthand the information, are you more of a believer, less of a believer? How do you feel?
4: Well, as far as absorbed it, I am saturated. Definitely more of a believer. I mean, this is real. It's time that people, especially the people that are listening, to really start asking questions, really start looking at things, you know, closer, and to do what they can, you know, to promote those that are bringing this information out, like Richard and Ken, and to really do something, you know, is whatever they can to help promote this information coming out. People need to really start asking why and trying to see, you know, the truth.
3: So in other words, the reality of it, you know, in front of your face has not turned you away, but more toward it.
4: No, it makes you want to see more.
3: All right, Dana. Dana, I want to thank you, and we're at the top of the hour. We're going to take a break here, and we'll come back. But Dana, thank you on the part of all the listeners out there who hear Richard. Thank you for telling us all of that.
4: Thank you, Art.
3: Take care. That's Dana, somebody who joined Richard at the Cape. There'll be more. I'm Art Bell, and this is CBC. To our guests, Richard Hoagland and Ken Johnston. Ken's in Seattle. Richard is in Manhattan. Richard.
1: Yes, sir.
3: All right. Back on the air we are.
1: Well, I want to wrap up a couple of points about the Cape, because the Cape experience for me was a very important benchmark in the last 15 years.
3: All right.
1: We have been discussing tonight the experience of the return to Mars, a public mission, $155 million, the American taxpayer is shelling out one more time with feeling, sending a spacecraft, an unmanned 2,000-pound robot, you know, coursing through space, spending a year getting there, where if we're all very lucky and we work the politics correctly, maybe, just maybe, we can get a shot at finding out what's really there. And that's what Dana was trying to describe. It's a little intimidating, Art, for people who are not professional radio people, to describe their feelings and their commitment and how they react to this. I think a more eloquent description of Dana and Nick's commitment is the fact that not only did they come so far to participate with us in this at the Cape, and then we were able to provide them with the experience of the launch, but they then got on a train and came up here to work at Enterprise, and they're spending a week doing everything from helping with filing to answering phones to, you know, returning responses to people who send in requests for information that we are totally unable on a timely basis to normally handle.
3: Sure.
1: You know, without, you know, several weeks delays. We are intending later this week to go to Washington to do what's called pickup shots around the nation's capital for these video series that we're putting together. They have a friend who's a filmmaker here in the metropolitan area who is finding free editing facilities for us, because money is extraordinarily tight in this investigation and getting tighter as we try to do many more things. That successfully was achieved tonight. They are flying a colleague of ours up from Miami to actually direct both the editing and some of the Washington stuff. And then, as if that were not enough, they made the most incredible, generous financial contribution out of their own pocket. And I won't embarrass them by telling you how much, but it is a major financial contribution. So when you ask people if they get it, Art, there are two people sitting here tonight in Weehawken, New Jersey, who unequivocally get it, and I want to thank them publicly and across the nation, because if we had a few more people like Dana and Nick, we would be

0: people. Someone's looking for a way to help. I mean, gosh, you know, put your money where your mouth is. You know?
1: Well, that's very nice, and I'm glad there are people helping out. And it is interesting to hear it from the point of view of a listener, somebody who had just been a listener to the program and actually took this step and got motivated and went down there and became part of it. So it's very interesting. It was very interesting, indeed, to hear from Dana. All right, Richard. Again, for a lot of the audience here who's not caught up on what this is all about, here we go back to Mars. There's been a lot of talk lately about life on Mars at the microbial level. The British did a follow-up thing. Life on Mars, they say, at the microbial level. And people are now beginning to speculate about the possibility of more. Now we've announced this mission to go kerplunk onto Europa and blow a piece of Europa into orbit about the moon and gather it up. And there's a lot of strange things going on out there, and I wanted to ask you about those.
2: Well, it's steamboat time, as Mark Twain said. For those who have just joined our far-flung and expanding radio family, voyaging into the interstellar darkness, what we're talking about is basically testing the hypothesis that the human race is not alone. That out there in the solar system, even as we speak tonight, all across this darkened continent and far beyond, there are ruins left by someone a long time ago. Ruins that have been photographed by unmanned and even manned NASA missions, those to the moon, that our space agency, for very interesting and arcane reasons, simply has not got around to telling us, in fact, exist. And the reason that Ken Johnston and I, joined by Nick and Dana, went to Cape Canaveral last week with demonstrators on both coasts at JPL, on Wednesday morning, there was a contingent of about 50 people from the West Coast who showed up outside the gates of the Jet Propulsion Laboratory and had a very successful demonstration headed by David Laverty and Ken Thea and Jim Grusrud and a few others. Aaron Johnston was there also. And on the East Coast at Cape Canaveral, the reason that we did all this is because now that there's another mission returning to Mars with much better technology, much better cameras, that can give us pictures 10 to 50 times sharper than these 20-year-old Viking shots, we now can know. As I said in my stand-up pieces and in all those interviews I did after the launch on CNN and for Reuters and AP and many other television outlets at the Cape, this now is what it's all about. With this new mission, which will arrive in Mars orbit in September of 1997, spend four months aerobraking into orbit, the precise mapping orbit around Mars, and with a mission that will formally begin in March of 1998, we finally, at that time, if the politics can be made to be accountable, we can know if there are really ruins, if there are monuments on Mars tonight.
1: Mm-hmm.
2: And that's kind of closing the loop on a process and a mystery that began a generation ago. It's 20 years ago this past July, Art, when Viking, our unmanned bicentennial Viking spacecraft to Mars in the summer of...
1: How did you meet, and why do you have an association?
2: Well, Ken, unbeknownst to me, and me unbeknownst to him, were kind of colleagues in spirit and in fact during the Apollo missions. I was an advisor to Walter Cronkite, as you've said. I was basically in charge of covering, of creating simulations for the missions. I wrote a very important addition to the Grumman press book. The Grumman Aircraft Corporation actually built the lunar module, and while I was writing the addition to the lunar section on the Grumman press book, Ken Johnston was one of four Grumman engineers who were basically, how would you call yourselves, grounded astronauts, Ken?
0: Well, it's been referred to that. We were called consultant pilots, test pilots for NASA on the lunar module work for Grumman.
2: And he accumulated something like 3,000 hours. One of the neat things was I finally got a chance to see some of his old pictures of him in the spacesuits and in the simulators and in the zero-gravity aircraft and hanging upside down in the wires testing the NMU, which was the man maneuvering unit. I got to see a Ken Johnston that's a little different than the Ken that I know now.

0: what was going on when he was doing his thing with the space program and with Apollo and NASA, and I was doing my thing with Walter Cronkite and CBS. And where we came together, literally, was 30 years after all this had gone down. Ken and I did not meet until about a year ago. In fact, it'll be a year ago this past March, when he came to a presentation I had done at the Seattle Center in Seattle. And, of course, that's where he works now, at Boeing, which is Seattle. Basically wanted to have me sign a book. And, Ken, you can pick it up, if you would.
1: Well, that's exactly right. I had one of my friends at Boeing had told me about the book about Mars, the Monuments of Mars, and we had talked many times about my interest in Mars. After having read it, and then just by chance, another associate called me and said, "Hey, the guy that wrote the book's in town tonight. Why don't you go down and see him?" Well, I did that. I kind of wrote a little letter of introduction, hoping that would get me back in the back and a chance to meet him and get him to sign the book. And there's a young lady out here that works with us, Rhonda Eklund. When she read my letter, which I had introduced myself, saying that for a period of time I was the supervisor of the data and photo control department at the Lunar Sample Processing Lab at the Lunar Receiving Laboratory, and I had a lot of pictures and things like that. She said, "Don't move. You're who we've been looking for," and that was kind of a shock. I did get to meet Richard there, and they came out to my house and took a look at some of the pictures. And it was kind of exciting because I found out they had been dealing with pictures from our archives. I say ours, the American people, getting 8th, 9th, and 10th generation prints, which are kind of grainy and not really clear. Fine for somebody who just wants a pretty picture to hang on a wall, but not really great for doing the kind of detailed analysis they were doing. But when they saw my stuff, which was first generation, right off of the original negative, the guys just went absolutely wild. So that's where it all started.
2: All right, you headed the data and photo control department for a period of time. You had these photographs at home, Ken?
1: Well, it's interesting. Back in those days, when NASA would complete a mission, they would have a lot of extra copies of pictures made and make them available to the rank and file people working out at the Johnson Space Center.
2: Uh-huh.
1: In my capacity, I would have to have 4 complete sets of all the pictures, orbital pictures as well as lunar surface pictures. And needless to say, at one point in time, I was told to destroy all of them, just get rid of them and just keep one set, and which they would keep as a master set. And I just couldn't see doing that. So
2: why would they, excuse me, Ken, why would they tell you to destroy them?
1: It didn't seem totally, well, it did seem kind of strange to me at the time, or I wouldn't have done what I did. That had followed about a month or two after a particular situation had come up where I had been asked to show the 60-millimeter sequence camera film of the Apollo 14 mission.
2: Right.
1: And it was during that showing for Dr. Thornton Page, who was the chief scientist, chief astronomer for the space program there. And it was during that showing that on the backside of the moon, as the command module was coming around and filming this, there was a particular crater that had a cluster of about 5 or 6 really bright lights down in the shadow portion of it, and looked like a column or a steam plume or something like that coming up.
2: Mm-hmm.
1: And Dr. Page had had me stop the camera, and I was using what they call a gun camera analysis sequence camera, where I could stop and go frame by frame and zoom in and out.
2: Sure.
1: He turned to about 9 other astronomers and scientists and kind of said, "Well, isn't that interesting?" They all kind of chuckled and laughed, kind of like an inside joke. And I was told to complete the showing and then check the film back into the NASA photo laboratory, which I did. The next day, I had to check the same film out and show it to the rest of the rank and file at the main assembly building we had at JSC. And I was excited telling the guys, "You can't believe what's on the backside of the moon." It was coming up at that phase of it, and then we came up in the crater and clicked right on by. I checked the film, and the film, there were no cuts or splices. It was exactly what, in other words...
2: You're telling me that same shot wasn't there?
1: That's exactly right.
2: Oh, my God.
3: And it had vanished.
2: It had vanished.
1: The only way they could have done it, Art, is that they would have had to have cut out that section and then duplicated the film so that it looked absolutely pristine.
3: Overnight.
1: Overnight, 24 hours. So it was awful.
2: Oh, that's incredible. See, that just underscores everything that Richard says. And, I want to believe that NASA is honest, but after you hear this sort of thing, it's really hard. It's hard to believe. But, and then when did this order to destroy? I mean, I can't believe what the justification could be for destroying archives of film.
0: Let me interrupt for a second.
2: Yeah.
0: Before I went with Cronkite, before I became a NASA consultant, long before, you know, I met Ken Johnson or was interested in any of this stuff, this is the 10, 20, 30 years ago, I was in the museum field, art. I was curator of astronomy and space science at the Museum of Science in Springfield, Massachusetts. I kind of cut my eye teeth on science at the museum level.
2: Mm-hmm.
0: Later, I was the assistant director of the Janger Science Center, which was a big natural history museum in West Hartford, Connecticut. And then I went on to be head of special projects at the Hayden Planetarium in New York City. And in each of those three capacities, if NASA people had come to us and said, we got some film you want to get rid of, would you take it off our hands?
2: Yeah, we're going to have to throw this away if you don't take it.
0: We would have done anything for a set of these priceless second, first generation films from orbit and the surface. When Ken told me a year ago when we met that he had been instructed by Michael Duke through the chain of command of Johnson to destroy, to get rid of, four complete sets of the Apollo legacy.
2: That's unbelievable.
0: I was dumbfounded. I was stunned.
1: These were original 70mm Hasselblad film strips that were taken right from, you know, who had been second generation, made copies made directly off the original. And but I did wind up taking one complete set. I told my manager, Bud LaScala of Brown and Root Northern, that I think, you think they'd mind if I were to donate a set of these to my alma mater, Oklahoma City University.
2: Ken, can I ask you to get right into that phone and speak up for us?
1: Oh, okay. I'm sorry. I'm a little bit hoarse here, so I'm doing the best I can. I told my manager, Bud LaScala, of the Brown Root Northrop Company at the time, that I said, why don't I just go ahead and donate a set of these to my alma mater, which was Oklahoma City University. And he says, I don't care what you do, just do what you told and get rid of them. So I dutifully did what I was told, only I put them in a bag and took them home, and a few months later had an opportunity to go to Oklahoma City University and speak at their mid-year institute, and at that time presented them to the president, Dr. Dolphus Whitten. And it's all written up in the school newspaper and all that. So there's quite a paper trail on that stuff.
0: Don Wilhelms, who is one of the official geologists whose source data in his book published by the University of Arizona Press, To a Rocky Moon, we cite in terms of the Apollo data that we're going to talk about later this evening. Wilhelms, in his book, described a very disturbing incident to him, and he's one of the guys that's completely oblivious that there's anything unusual going on in the entire Apollo program, but he raises his head up and he makes note in his book that he actually saw NASA people at JSC dumping photos and maps and flight plans and other priceless data in dumpsters at the Johnson Space Center back at the close of the Apollo program. And I know for a fact 2 years ago when I took eight of our people to the National Space Science Data Center in Washington, D.C., out at Goddard, that the head of the lab there told me that he had been instructed to get rid of a lot of stuff that they had, and he was just dumping it in dumpsters because they couldn't think of anything to do with it. So it's not that it was 30 years ago, Ken. It's still going on, and this priceless legacy is being nibbled to death by ducks. It is literally being frittered away by mindless bureaucrats who haven't a clue as to how valuable this is to the American people, or what's worse, who are being controlled and manipulated and inspired by people who do have a clue and basically want this legacy to go away.
2: That stuff cost us, the taxpayers, a lot of money.
0: Dollars.
2: A lot of money.
0: $1969.
2: That's incredible. And Ken, again, there is no question about the fact that you showed a film to one group of astronomers, I think you said.
1: Right.
2: And then went back the next day, checked the film back out again. And that which they had found so amazing, which you were prepared to call attention to, was gone.
1: That's correct.
2: Gone.
1: That's correct.
0: Now,
1: all
0: what's
1: right.
0: important is that the gentleman that he keeps referring to, Dr. Thornton Page, who I knew and worked with at the same in the same time frame for separate reasons, but Thornton Page and I were friends. Dr. Page was a member, Art, of the original Robertson panel.
2: All right, hold it there. We'll come back to this, Richard. That just blows me away. Look, if you can't believe them once, then in my opinion, that lays a foundation for why you shouldn't believe them twice. We'll be right back.

0: Art Bell is taking calls on the Wild Card Line.
1: Richard C. Hoagland and Ken Johnston. We'll get back to them in a moment. Now to our guests, Richard C. Hoagland and Ken Johnston. Richard, you're back on.
2: Well, we were, before the break and before the news, we were talking about how when Ken was at Johnson Space Center, at now the Manned Spacecraft Center, or actually it was then the Manned Spacecraft Center, now it's Johnson. As head of data, he was instructed to get rid of, to destroy, multiple copies of this priceless original Apollo data. And as you said just before the break, you know, if you can prove that they have done strange things, then in terms of future representations of the authenticity or the accuracy or the integrity of the NASA data chain.
1: Look, I'll put it more strongly, Richard. If they'll screw with you once, they'll screw with you twice. And if they'll modify or destroy data once, they'll sure as hell do it again.
2: Well, the thing that was so interesting to me is that there we are at Cape Canaveral. We're surrounded by working members of the press. We have our own camera crew. You know, we have lights. We have sound. We have technicians. We have directors. I'm, you know, doing basically network kind of stand-up pieces in front of the rocket. And this officious JPL person tries to get me to get rid of a, quote, offending prop because she and her boss cannot stand that the other members of the press will see this and will maybe ask questions. As I said to many of the people who interviewed me that afternoon, if the system was totally honest, why would this person have been doing what she was trying to do? What is it about this data which is so disturbing to so many people in the agency that someone would attempt to literally intervene in the First Amendment process and to censor and to get the Air Force to throw us off the site?
1: Well, why don't you answer that yourself? What in that is so offending that they would do that, Richard?
2: It's the truth. It's Brookings. It's what the Brookings report 20 years ago was highlighting, more 30 years ago, which was this official NASA study commissioned when NASA was first formed, which basically forecast that at some point, as part of NASA's future activities from the perspective of 1959, that the agency might find evidence of ruins or actual intelligent beings elsewhere in the solar system. And then this same report, as we've said on the show many, many, many times, except to the folks in Chicago, it recommended that NASA not tell us if, in fact, it found such evidence, because it said there would be several major social groups that would be extremely disenchanted and disturbed by such information.
1: I agree with that, as you know.
2: First and foremost, scientists and engineers.
1: Mm-hmm.
2: Well, we've got an engineer at the other end of the country. Ken, are you disturbed by the prospect that the human race is not alone?
3: Not at all.
2: I mean, isn't that why you joined NASA?
3: Well,
2: to find out?
3: That's what, actually, that's what we thought NASA was all about, other than pushing the frontier and going to the moon, would be to the search for the possibility of extraterrestrial life.
1: We're closer to it than ever before, that possibility, with Mars, with Europa. And there's a general feeling, gentlemen, that we're moving toward acquisition of knowledge, or more succinctly put, a revelation of knowledge, that it is so. I think the disturbing part, and what Brookings addressed, and what I will address with you, is that if this knowledge is suddenly known, and it turns out that our beginnings are traceable to some past civilization, or some extraterrestrial civilization, oh yes, that would disturb a lot of people, Richard. Maybe not Ken Johnston, maybe not Richard Hoagland, but there's a religious group out there, a certain religious group, that would be very disturbed and very angry.
2: Well, you know, we have gone through these major social paradigm shifts before.
1: Not that major.
2: Well, actually, we have. Remember, we lived through Galileo, meaning we as a culture, as a species. Galileo, the whole Galileo, and the reason there's a spacecraft tonight orbiting Jupiter called Galileo, about to swing by this little moon of Jupiter called Europa, within 400 miles in a couple, 3 weeks, is because there was a scientist in Padua, in Italy, several hundred years ago, who the church basically threatened with the Inquisition for proposing that objects orbited around the sun as opposed to just around the Earth, that there were blemishes on the sun, sunspots, that there were satellites wheeling around planets as seen in the sky, that the heavens were not as the Church and as Aristotle had maintained, that they were changeable, they were mutable, they were not forever eternal and forever unblemished. And, you know, what ultimately happened is that Galileo's perspective turned out to be right, and the Church actually apologized to Galileo. There was a formal apology published in, among other places, the New York Times several years ago. Belated, yes, but it eventually came. And there are millions upon millions upon millions of members of the Roman Catholic family all over the world who did not leave the Church, did not break with their faith, did not, you know, go through agonies of indecision that Aristotle was wrong and the Church had made some egregious errors. They absorbed it into their view of life, of history, of
1: yes, but Richard,
2: the way things are.
1: That's a physical difference, and they were able to absorb that while hanging on to the basic tenets of what they believed to be true from Genesis. Now, the material that you're fooling with threatens to tell a different story than is told in Genesis. And I can tell you, for example, just from the Pope's recent a statement regarding evolution, and what he said was basically that evolution is more than just a theory. And there was a great disturbance that went rippling through Catholicism worldwide following that statement. If something came along that virtually challenged Genesis, and Richard, your material, when you get right down to the bottom of it, and you've cut through everything, would challenge Genesis, wouldn't it?
2: Well, I think it's a matter of interpretation, because, you know, when you get into theological discussion, the thing that comes to the fore is that no two people who read the Bible, no two scholars who study the Bible, no two church officials who make pronouncements on the Bible see it exactly alike. There are libraries filled with different interpretations of biblical material, Genesis notwithstanding. So the fact that I have a personal view, and the culture and the world and science has another view of the same material. I mean, we have very sharp differences. When I say we, I mean members of the human family, even now, without there being proof that the human race is not alone. There are, in fact, in ecclesiastical circles, in religious circles, discussions held every day about a whole series of other conscious entities, other beings besides human beings, ranging from, you know, angels to demons. The concept of the human race as a conscious group of beings, as a set of entities, is all by its lonesome, is all alone, is in fact wrong. Religious tradition, religious history, religious teachings discuss a multitude of other consciousnesses in the universe besides humans.
1: All right.
2: So,
1: well,
2: if in fact we find that there are other fallible mortal beings who have evolved on planets, remember the Pope's now saying evolution is more than a theory, other than the Earth, it really is not going to throw a huge monkey wrench into most people's perception of the relationship to church and God and country.
1: Perhaps,
2: it just won't.
1: Perhaps not, Richard, but if this material leads to an understanding or a revelation that our creation, virtually our creation, was assisted, manipulated, or originated by other than what we view as a creator, I assure you, we've got trouble.
2: Well, let me beg to differ with you.
1: You
2: we
1: can
2: may
1: go
2: not.
1: Ahead.
2: And the reason is that there's a very, very famous line that my grandmother was so used to quoting to me when we were growing up. You know, something about, and I'm hoping I remember this correctly, God works in mysterious ways, his wonders to perform.
1: Yes.
2: The fact that we have been missing the details of the story, you know, as Paul Harvey would say, one of your colleagues, the fact that in Genesis, it isn't all of the story. There are I used to always, when I was growing up, wonder why there wasn't a technical supplement to Genesis. For some reason, I really wanted to know the details of what happened in those 7 days. That's obviously why I went on into the sciences, because I like the details. If, in fact, as this drama unfolds, if we get new pictures that confirm, without screwy politics, that there are ruins on Mars and there are structures on the moon, and the solar system has had extraordinary previous activity by intelligent beings, maybe us, maybe not us, to me, it only will add and enrich to the bare bones of the story that we have been given as to who we are and what we are all doing in this place. And the idea that truth can somehow conflict with truth, I find almost paradoxical and almost impossible. It's like, you know, believing six impossible things before breakfast. The fact that we would have details of who we are and how we got here. If you believe in God, if you believe in a creator, then those details cannot fly in the face of truth with a capital T. They simply can add to truth. It means we've been giving the Reader's Digest version of who we are as opposed to the full version.
1: Well, it is a very liberal interpretation indeed to imagine that our creation was at the hands of a gray or a Martian or a very ancient...
2: Art, you're buying the wisdom and the folklore and the stuff that's going on out there.
1: No, I'm not, Richard. I've over the years, I have talked to so many people who are so... Who interpret the Bible so literally that I understand there's a large body of people out there who don't have your ability to accept that which...
2: No, but those people who interpret it that literally are not going to be fazed in the slightest by whatever we find in the solar system. It's like their minds are made up, please don't confuse me with truth.
1: Well...
2: Now, if there are people who are that narrow, they're perfectly safe. Nothing we find is going to change their perception and their relationship to their personal God, one iota.
1: So, all right, if NASA has been manipulating images, even destroying images to prevent us from knowing some of this for so long, then why are we to imagine they will suddenly open up and do it right? Isn't the real answer that if they've done it and they've been doing it since the story, for example, Ken just told us, they will continue to do it, Richard Hoagland's demonstration or not?
2: Well, that would be one possible scenario. And my counter to that is that NASA is not a monolithic system. It seems clear to me now, in November of 1996, after we've gone through the remarkable summer, the August of 1996, with the press conference and the announcement of the microfossil and then the British corroboration.
1: Oh, yes.
2: And all that.
1: Yes.
2: That we have entered somehow a different era. That what we are seeing in public is the tip of the iceberg of that which has been rumored for so long behind the scenes, namely an internal internecine war between what I'll call the hangout crowd and the keep it forever secret crowd. And our dear lady friend from JPL represents the latter.
1: Obviously.
2: She is trying to keep it secret and was terrified that people would see this poster, see these images, and would think impure thoughts. I mean, it was so clear. She reminded me of some teachers I had when I went to Catholic school, as a matter of fact. Some of my best friends are nuns, so I won't go down any further. But she had that uptight, you can't think unthinkable things in my presence kind of attitude.
1: Sure.
2: And then there's the hangout crowd, represented now by Carl Sagan, who in his book last December gave us a heads up, because he suddenly reversed course and he said, I could be wrong about the significance of Cydonia, and he strongly recommended in that chapter, The Face on Mars and the Man on the Moon, chapter 3 of The Demon-Haunted World, that the missions going back now, Mars Surveyor, Pathfinder, the Russian mission leaving in a few days, I think Friday. I think the Russian mission leaves Friday.
1: Right,
2: the Earth,
1: that's
2: Mars.
1: Right.
2: That they take better pictures. In fact, the Russian mission has better cameras than Mars Surveyor, if the truth were known. So what I think we're seeing, Art, is a kind of a conflict bubbling to the surface between the hangout crowd, who basically are saying, enough of this, let's get on with it, and the holdout crowd who desperately want to keep things the way they are. But I don't think that if we get to the bottom of the politics, that the real driver of this is because of some secret fear on the part of NASA that we're going to find out that alien grays created the human species, all right? That's a folktale. What I think we're going to find out is that if it turns out to be far more interesting and diverse, and there is a former vast set of civilizations that have preceded us in the solar system, and the current pinnacle of human achievement that we think of as this glittering place across the river called New York is in fact a faded minor copy of much more glorious cities and activities that have gone and come and passed into extinction before, there's going to be an awful lot of bruised egos. And this is not about, you know, truth. It's about power. It's about the control and manipulation of other people by a few for reasons of control. And knowledge and information is the ultimate power. And I think what we're seeing is a power struggle between those that now want to democratize information, to continue the process that began with NASA's inception over 30 years ago, and those who, for whatever personal reasons, want to hold on to this power and make use of this knowledge for themselves.
1: Richard, all right. Ken Johnston is kind of hoarse and probably pretty tired, and so I'd like to give him the opportunity to say something before the top of the hour here, and then maybe let him go to bed. How about it, Ken? Do you generally agree with that assessment of what this incredible knowledge, should it begin to break out, what effect it would have on our society?
3: Well, to some extent, having a fairly good theological background as well, as you may have seen in my resume.
1: Yes.
3: People are divided up, as Richard has said, in different camps. Those that are so dogmatic in their beliefs that wouldn't make any difference if you were to have one of the, let's say, an alien land in their front yard and come out there and claim it was a Hollywood stunt, and it wouldn't faze them a bit. They get quite upset that someone tried that, of course. I think I lean a little bit more towards you because there are still people in the Ozarks that claim that we never went to the moon, that it was all...
1: Oh, yes, I know.
3: Great.
1: I know.
3: So I think we would see a bit more of a conflict going on with that, although there was a book that was just recently published that I wanted to get into later on when in the program that might challenge a lot of the established Judeo-Christian beliefs.
1: All right, well, if you want to stay on, I'm perfectly happy to keep you on. I just thought you sounded kind of tired, and so I was going to give you an opportunity to bail if you want to. If you want to stay around, we're going to be here, and you're welcome to stick around.
3: Well, let me ask, Gregor, do you think that I need to stick around for that the other part of this stuff?
2: Well, we have to complete the story of what we presented at Brevard.
3: I guess I better stick around then.
1: All right.
3: You can't do it without me.
1: You see, I do, apparently, we agree somewhat, Richard, Ken and I do, that I'm telling you right now, Richard, just take this as a working hypothesis. If something came down and some little guys walked out, there would be enough people who would regard these little guys, wherever they were from, as devils, as agents from the devil, whatever, and they would take their shotguns down and fill them so full of lead before any of you scientists...
2: Wait. It's a far cry from little guys coming down to looking at ruins on a set of official pictures taken on another planet millions of miles away from your backyard.
1: True, but
2: ruins represent extinction.
1: Yes.
2: They represent someone who is no longer home.
1: Yes.
2: They're very, very, very safe. A ruin never attacked anybody. It's the knowledge that we are not alone that people seem to be threatened by. Mostly people in positions of authority and power and influence, not the rank and file. The rank and file gets on trains and goes 10,000 miles to find out. That's why
1: some
2: I wanted Dana and Nick to talk to you tonight.
1: Some of them do. Some of them call up talk shows and say, you're doing the devil's work. You're going straight to hell, and you're going to burn in hell for the rest of your life for what you're doing and what you're saying. It's heresy. Now, you've got to understand, there are those people out there, Richard. I hear from them all the time. I know what I'm talking about.
2: Well, I'm not saying they don't exist. I'm saying that you don't predicate an entire culture based on the fearful minority who are fearful of any kind of change and are threatened by, you know, an expanding, evolving, realistic portrayal of who we are, where we have come from, and where we are going.
1: All right. Hold it right there, and we'll be right back to you. We're going to take a break here at the top of the hour. My guests are Richard C. Hoagland in Manhattan, and Ken Johnston in the Seattle area. I'm Art Bell, and this is the CBC Radio Network.
2: Event that night of the 3rd, I asked him to basically put down in a succinct form, a four-page paper, why this incredible coincidence of Apollo 11 landing in homage to Osiris and Isis could not and can never have been simply a happy coincidence, an accident, which he did with great references and great detail. What we then went on to find and what we laid out at the Cape last Sunday night was example after example after example, going from the original Apollo 8 circumlunar mission in December of 1968, the so-called Christmas mission, where I first joined Cronkite, to Apollo 10, which was the precursor mission, the one that's given us some of this remarkable photography over Sinus Medi that we've talked about on your show many, many times.
1: Sure.
2: And I showed it at Ohio State. Through Apollo 11, of course, Apollo 12, the landing south of the crater Copernicus, Apollo 13, which was launched at 13:13, and whose accident took place on the 13th, which was codenamed Aquarius and Odyssey. That was the call signs for the spacecraft, and whose patch signified flying horse, or three flying horses, Pegasus, which, if you know your mythology, is really a code for Horus, the four sons of Horus, which, are, of course, are connected. Horus was the son of Osiris and Isis, i.e. Orion.
1: Mm-hmm.
2: And when Apollo 13 was originally designed to go to the moon, Horus, i.e. Pegasus, was located precisely on the lunar horizon of its projected landing site at the time it was supposed to land before the accident. And then Apollo 14, which had Leo precisely on the horizon, which, of course, is the Sphinx in Egypt at the base of the pyramids. And then Apollo 15 and 16 and 17. Apollo 16, for instance, whose lunar module was called Orion. Did you know that, Art?
1: No, I didn't.
2: And on each of the Apollo missions, the lunar module was deliberately destroyed by NASA radio command. What they would do when the astronauts came back to the command module is they would disconnect the command module and the lunar module, the sense stage, and then by radio command from Earth, they would direct the lunar module to deorbit, to burn its rocket engines briefly, and then plop it back down on the moon's surface to cause a shock wave, which would then be used to trigger the seismometers to measure moonquakes to basically give a kind of a CAT scan of the upper portions of the moon.
1: Right.
2: Every lunar module had that happen to it, except for one. And that one was the ascent stage of the Apollo 16 lunar module, which was called Orion.
1: Hmm.
2: And we flew to the moon under the banner of Isis, Osiris, and Orion. It's the official patch. So we laid out at Brevard over and over and over and over again this incredible cavalcade of specific instances where when they would land, when they would leave, when they would begin their EVAs, when they would get back in, these constellations, these stars, this configuration, which is the heart and soul of ancient Egyptian religious cosmology, would be seen in specific geometrical configuration on the horizon, at the meridian, at the descent horizon, or at the key 19.5 degrees above one or both of the lunar horizons, over and over and over and over again. And it finally got to where one of our audience, Nick and Dana, but somebody else, a guy named Chris Rizzo, posted on the Enterprise mission website a couple days ago a very heartfelt and simple but totally honest layout of what Ken and I presented that night on November 3rd, and then his personal reaction to what we had laid out. And I was extremely pleased to see that Mr. Rizzo used the term proof. In his own synopsis, he said that we, Ken and I, had proven beyond any reasonable doubt that NASA has lied to us over and over again about the real meaning and layout of the space program, in particular the Apollo program, and its connections heretofore totally unspoken and totally hidden.
1: All right. Well, what part of this, Richard, did Ken play in laying it out?
2: Aha! Because the tour de force, the pièce de résistance, of course, is what are they really up to? Who? By the way, intrinsically to the work of Hancock and Bavall and many other researchers who are now looking and writing and discussing at conferences all around the continent and the world, the fact that it's beginning to seriously look as if we are not the first, that we are heir to a prior, very sophisticated global and perhaps solar system-wide civilization that came to an abrupt and tragic and shocking catastrophic end, at least on this planet, circa 13,000 years ago, which is referred to in the ancient Egyptian text, the so-called pyramid text,
1: sure,
2: as the Zep Tepe, the first time. It's referred to in the Platonic material that comes down to us by way of Greece from the Egyptian priests, one in particular, a gentleman named Solon, by that fabled mythological name, i.e. Atlantis. The first time the prior high civilization could be codenamed Atlantis. Now, we all thought, at least those of us who ever thought about this, that Atlantis maybe was one point, one place, one civilization in very remote time, if it existed at all. And it was supposed to be localized to a set of islands that sank overnight in some catastrophe somewhere beyond the Pillars of Hercules. That's the way it came to us by way of Plato and his Egyptian connections, right? It's now beginning to look as if Atlantis is like a code name for an entire incredible planet-wide, or if not larger, culture, which somehow vanished in a brief period of time, and all we have left from that epoch 13,000 years ago are a few bits and pieces of reconstruction of myth and legend and folktale to try to assemble what that other history might have been like. And maybe, just maybe, we've got a set of ruins out there in the solar system where we can go to someday and find real libraries and real data and real clues. Maybe that's a reason why the guys in power don't want us to know any of this stuff, because it might upset our perception of who we are and how old we are and where we have come from, as we said before. Well, what Ken was able to do is now, with his background and his expertise and his avocation as a participant and a functioning member in good standing of a brotherhood dedicated to enlightenment and to expanding the consciousness of Homo sapiens. It turns out that the brotherhood to which Ken, apart from being a NASA engineer and his other activities, belongs to, appears to be part of a tradition that also traces its human side back through ancient Egypt, and it is called the Free Masonic Tradition, or Freemasonry. Ken is a, 32nd degree Mason, right?
3: I'm right, that's correct.
1: Are you now, Ken?
3: Yes, I am.
1: Uh-huh.
2: And it looks as if, and that's what Ken provided at Brevard and will do across the break, the evidence that some of the people involved in planning this incredible Apollo tableau, and not telling us, seem to be, in fact, members of the Brotherhood of Masons.
1: The Masons. All right. Hold it right there, gentlemen. Also, if anybody saw the CNN piece that aired about 12:05 Central Time on Richard Hoagland, I would appreciate a fax outlining exactly what they said. My fax number is 702-727-8499. We'll be right back with the Brotherhood.
2: We have made a stunning major political breakthrough, is that we now can discuss things that are not interpretive. They don't require a scientific discipline. They don't require the ability to see structures on the moon or on Mars or whatever.
1: I understand where you're going and why you're going, yes.
2: Yeah. What we now have is an unequivocal, undebatable set of historical reference points, i.e. when we landed various places. We have an undeniable roster of people who participated in these events. We have a pattern to these events, which is straight out of the most ancient traditions on this planet, i.e. ancient Egypt. And we have a brotherhood of identified fraternal members, orders, people who are, you know, in the family, so to speak, who are identified as belonging to an organization that has maintained these Egyptian traditions going back, as Ken said now, the current research extends it back to the so-called sons or followers of Horus themselves.
1: Mm-hmm.
2: We've got all the pieces of the puzzle, and we now know that people like Buzz Aldrin was and is a 32nd degree Mason, that he was frenetic about losing his Masonic ring before his flight. We know in his own words he conducted a ceremony 33 minutes after landing, while Isis, i.e. Osiris, was 19.5 degrees above the eastern horizon, to someone or something there in the lunar module with Neil Armstrong on the moon. We know he took the flag of the, what is it, Southern, give me the title, Ken.
3: Right, it's the Supreme Council of the 33rd degree of the Southern Jurisdiction of the United States of America.
2: He took this flag to the moon, and when he came home, he presented it in a very visible ceremony to the, you know, hierarchy of this Grand Council in Washington at the temple, and we have the photographs, and we put them out at Brevard, and we're going to put them up on the website, so the net is drawing tighter and tighter and tighter. We now know that Kennedy's hand-picked head of the entire space program, James Webb, was a Mason. We know that the key person who runs through this entire program from the dawn of the NASA program to its culmination when he retired a few years ago, you know, in terms of his own career,
1: mm-hmm.
2: was the brother of the gentleman to which Ken just referred, who was basically the grand sovereign of the world in terms of Freemasonry on this planet. His brother ran the Mercury program, was a key participant in the Gemini program, and Ken, what was his role in the Apollo program?
3: He was the director of the Apollo Command and Service Module portion of the program.
1: Wow.
2: It's like all they wrote, Art, we've got them, and we've got them good. The question now is, and this is a critical question for the country to think about tonight, is this a bad thing or a good thing? My interpretation, all right, is that it is a good thing. And it went wrong. It went south. When John Fitzgerald Kennedy was murdered, the plan that he and the people around him had set in motion to basically create this incredible enterprise, which he called the Enterprise, and to go to the moon and retrieve something of inestimable value to the enlightenment and uplifting of the whole human condition and every American, that grand vision got sacrificed and stolen when John Fitzgerald Kennedy was murdered. And something else took its place. And the people in the system who were Masons, people like Buzz Aldrin, who were participating, did not realize that their own dream had been stolen, that their own participation in this grand plan had been subverted, had been sabotaged, had been taken over by a palace coup, by something else. And I think in response to the fax that I just got that was sent to you, by the way, your fax machine is ringing and there's no response, I'm told, Mr. Reed from Santa Cruz says, can you ask your guest, this is directed to you, Art, this question. There is dissension among the astronauts on the questions we are discussing.
1: Yes.
2: From Apollo photographs to NASA decisions. What's your explanation? Thanks, Art. Sincerely, Charles Reed.
1: Right.
2: Well, my explanation is that, you know, everybody from Neil Armstrong on down has finally, after 30 years, figured out that they got took, that they were taken over, that there was a palace coup, and the masters who they thought they were serving in enlightenment, who were telling them, it's not time yet, it's not time, they're not ready, but there will be time.
1: Do you think that accounts for some of the curious statements made by a lot of the astronauts?
2: Yes.
1: Particularly Neil Armstrong.
2: Yes.
1: That seem designed to poke us and say, hey, you know, there's stuff I wish I could tell you, wondrous things out there that I that eventually you will find out about?
2: Well, Neil Armstrong's classic, and I actually ran the tape at Brevard, his classic comments at the White House 2 years ago at the 25th anniversary of the Apollo 11 landing on July 20th, the OSIRIS resurrection date of 1969. Neil Armstrong started out his speech in the East Room of the White House comparing himself and all the other astronauts to parrots. What do parrots do, Art? They basically tell you what other people tell them to say.
1: That's right.
2: They mimic. They repeat.
1: Right. Yes.
2: And then he closed his speech with the most remarkable phraseology. He said to the students there, he said, there are breakthroughs to be had for those who can remove one of truth's protective layers.
1: Layers.
2: There are places to go beyond belief. This is a man who walked on the moon, the first American to walk on the moon. Now, what you need to know about Neil Armstrong is... there's a lot of rumors out there that Neil Armstrong is a Mason. Ken Johnston has been able to ascertain through his sources and his scholarship, unequivocally, that Neil Armstrong is not, I repeat, not a Mason. But this is where the story gets really interesting, because Neil Armstrong, when he came home, was offered... well, Ken, you pick up the story.
3: Okay. Neil Armstrong Jr. is not a Mason. The Grand Lodge of Ohio put together an award, a presentation for, you know, contributions that they award Masons for good service, and they were prepared to present him with that, and he declined it and wanted to have nothing to do with it. My research dug a little further and found out that it's Neil Armstrong Sr. is a 32nd degree Mason. In fact, he's a 33rd degree Mason.
1: Oh, my.
2: Now, this is really weird, because you come home lauded as the human species heroes of note. The president, President Nixon, sends you around the world as goodwill ambassadors. You are wined and dined by princes and kings and princesses and the commoners, and you have ticker tape parades down every major city and every, you know, kingdom on this planet. You get home to Ohio, where your father has been a member of this fraternal order in good standing. This local community group wants to give you an award, and you turn them down? Isn't this interesting?
1: It is interesting. Listen, Richard, we're near the top of the hour, and so I need to determine if we want to hold Ken on or let the poor fellow go to bed here.
2: Well,
1: your choice, collectively.
2: Got any wrap-up thoughts, Ken?
3: Well, only to say is that I said in the beginning that the Masons have always worked to enlighten mankind and to hang on to the information, and as Richard was pointing out, that we... really convinced and believe that Kennedy's plan was to get this information, either some of it from the moon, and certainly eventually what we're going to see around the Gizeh Plateau, and it would be made public. Now, we think they got thwarted, although I'm now of the belief that I think we've taken it back over again, and the good guys are in charge again. Let's hope so.
1: All right, let's hope so. Ken, thank you, my friend, and get some sleep.
3: I will do it.
1: All right.
3: Thank you, Art.
1: Take care. We'll be right back with Richard C. Hoagland. I'm Art Bell, and this is CBC.
2: ...that we were going to do at Cape Canaveral a couple, 3 weeks ago, and I got this remarkable letter from the deputy commander of the lodge, not only acknowledging this research, but really, in a very nice way, asking us to come back and tell them what else we find out. And the reason is that 99.99% of the Masons in this country and around the world don't know what we now know. Because the whole Masonic tradition has become a filtering process to find a favored few that those behind the scenes can then endow with this so-called secret knowledge and be trusted to carry on something. It's a social culture which is 99% totally banal, not even benign. It has nothing to do with anything other than a nice social situation. The fact is that this system was corrupted. It was contravened. It was sabotaged by something else. We don't yet know what that something else is. We're going to know.
1: But Richard, if what you imagine is true,
2: yes,
1: all right,
2: which
1: then...
2: is there was priceless information which we were supposed to go to the moon and retrieve
1: That's
2: and bring
1: right.
2: home.
1: That's right. That's
2: and
1: right.
2: it got sidetracked.
1: That's right. If what you imagine is true, then these are closely held secrets. And so if what you're saying is true, you've got to imagine that people would go some distance to see to it that people like you don't tamper with these basic forces.
2: Yeah, but there are lots of people like me. Remember, I am now talking to how many million people are
1: there? There's not a lot of Richard Fogarts.
2: Yes, there are.
1: Well,
2: yes, there are. All I have done is be stubborn and Taurian and follow the road to the truth.
1: Okay.
2: I just happen to be a little more stubborn than a lot of other people. But once you show people the way, Art, and we've now shown them the way, we've shown them all the things that need to be done and where the truth lies, there's a lot of folks out there. I'm getting faxes and phone calls every day. Stunning pieces of the puzzle. People who are sending us data. People who are putting it together. People who are listening to you. People who are following me on CNN or on AP or Reuters or whatever.
1: Sure.
2: This genie is so far out of the bottle that I don't think she can ever go home.
1: All right. East of the Rockies, you're on the air with Richard C. Hoagland. Where are you, please?
4: Hi, I'm in Amboy, Illinois.
1: Yes, sir.
4: Yes, I'd like to say to Richard is, first of all, I'm a part of the Christian Coalition. I get their literature. We are not against any exploration or any new discovery whatsoever. As a Christian, I myself believe that I'm not the only one in the universe. There could be civilizations all over. Show us the proof. Don't sit here and use the argument that there's a conspiracy going on to try to thwart new discovery and that it's the Christians. You got Jesse Jackson out there who is trying to defund NASA because we've spent billions going after something that we don't have yet. We don't have a return.
2: Hang on a second. Hang on. I never said the Christian Coalition.
4: You mentioned the Christian Coalition. You said that there's groups out there that don't want to know what to know.
1: Caller, let us be fair.
2: There was a columnist in Los Angeles.
1: That's right.
2: The facts to Art.
1: No, he's correct, caller. That was from a columnist in Los Angeles. I've got it right here. And Richard did, to some degree, agree with his position. He said he's got a good point, but the comment came from the columnist.
4: Okay, so here's my question then, is this. Is you tell me who, then if you agree with that, you tell me who in the Christian Coalition, like Ralph Reed or Pat Robertson, which one of them, and there are spokesmen.
2: Well, actually, it was Pat Robertson.
4: And what did he say?
2: When I was in Wythville, Virginia, some years ago, right after Monuments, my book was first published, a number of press people wanted to interview me. And a very bright reporter and producer for CBN, the Christian Broadcasting Network, brought a crew and came down to the farm where I was living in Wythville and spent 2 days doing a very, very good piece. Probably the best piece that we had done on us in terms of network television was done at that point by CBN.
4: Mm-hmm.
2: They went back and they put it on the air. And I invited this reporter to come to Goddard because I had, while he was there at the farm, we literally got the call from NASA, from the Goddard Space Flight Center, for me to come and do the first of this series of official NASA briefings in December of 1988. That call came in when Pat Robertson's own director and reporter was there doing a story on our work.
4: Okay.
2: Robertson, let me finish the story here. Robertson, when he found out about this, according to this reporter, was so freaked out and so upset that he forbid his own reporter and director to come and cover us at Goddard, and the man has not talked to me since.
1: You make my point.
4: No, wait. Art, let me say this. This is all conjecture.
2: No, it isn't.
4: It's
2: not conjecture. You asked me for names. I gave you very specific first-person experience, and you're rejecting it.
4: No, because there's no. You have no proof. This is just hearsay.
1: No, it's not hearsay. It's not hearsay. It's eyewitness evidence. It's first person caller. At least give it that. He's saying here's what occurred.
2: I have the tape of the first interview. They've never come and done a follow up story on
4: that. Okay, so
2: that Robertson has passed around memos saying that we will never darken their door again. This reporter was forbidden from coming to Goddard to NASA to cover our presentation there. Now, this is one individual. I'm not saying that Pat Robertson speaks for Christians. I'm just saying that Pat Robertson, as an influential person who ran for president, has a political perspective, which may or may not be theologically influenced, and he doesn't like this data.
4: Wait a minute. Let me speak for myself, then, as a born-again Christian.
1: Well, that's...

0: come with something more than conjecture, some proof. You're out there in the wind coming with all this whatever you want to call it, theory, these conspiracy issues about Kennedy and stuff, that he's gone because he may have had the truth or been onto it. Come on. His father was a bootlegger who was involved in illegal transportation of alcohol, and he built an empire that was on based on corruption. And you're gonna, is that what you're trying to say the Masonry movement is about?
1: I didn't say that.
0: Well, you said that Kennedy disappeared because he was onto something. He was onto the great discovery, and he was trying to rebuild what was lost in ancient Egypt.
1: Have you been following the details of what we've been laying out?
0: Yeah, I have been. But
1: well,
0: you're giving
1: me
0: no
1: clue. Because it doesn't sound to me like you understand this incredibly interesting pattern we have discovered.
0: You've been all over the map. You have not given us anything more than your conjecture and just straws. I mean, give us proof. I'm not afraid of it.
1: Well, would you recognize proof if you see it? Apparently you don't.
0: What proof have you given me tonight?
1: Art?
2: Look, you know, this is worth doing. Let's deal, we're at about a break point here. What I would like to do is deal with specifics. Now, Richard has laid out specifics. And, caller, can you possibly get off that portable phone and get on a real phone?
0: Yeah, I will.
2: All right. Then what we'll do is take a break. And when we get back, let's deal with specifics. How would that be? Everybody agree?
3: Sure. I'd like to.
2: All right. All right, good. We will do exactly that then. Everybody, hold on right where you are. You're listening to the CBC Radio Network, the American CBC Radio Network. I'm Art Bell, and if you'll stay put, we'll be right back.
1: People have been doing things that they're not telling us about, then all bets are off.
0: Yeah,
1: and
0: well,
1: everything
0: they're not.
1: They
0: they're
1: say.
0: Not off. You're trying to make this huge leap from the fact that, obviously, I agree, there are things that the general public is not privy to. But that doesn't mean that because we're not told everything, you make this huge leap as to what it is that we're not being told.
2: All right, let me stop you.
0: There's no solid evidence for that leap.
2: Caller, hold on for a second. Respond to what Ken Johnston said. He was a guy on the inside. Here's a guy who had film changed on him. A film showing an anomaly suddenly gone. He had orders to destroy photographs. How do you respond to that? I mean,
0: I wanted to respond to that destroying of the photographs.
2: An agency,
0: you guys had a big misunderstanding about that. What he said is that he was told to destroy the extraneous copies of photographs. He said he kept the master set of copies, and all the ones that were working copies that were no longer needed, he was told to destroy. Now, what's wrong with that?
1: Oh,
0: that's perfectly natural for anybody.
1: Well, I'm not going to put you in touch with any library.
2: All right. Yeah, no, that's not perfectly natural, and what occurred is not at all perfect. I don't know where he came up with that. First time caller line, you're on the air with Richard C. Hoagland. Hi.
4: Yep, Art. Would it be all right to mention a book?
2: You mention a book?
4: Yep, it's called The Wars of Gods and Men by Zachariah Sitchin.
2: Oh, I know Zachariah. I've interviewed him.
1: Part of his Earth Chronicle series.
4: That's a very good book, and he's one of only 200 people that can translate the Sumerian text, and they have a very good scenario in there of the origin of man.
2: All right. Well, I guess that sort of follows where you're going at the moment, Richard. West of the Rockies, you're on the air with Richard C. Hoagland. Hi.
5: Hi. I'd just like to make a comment.
2: Sure.
5: I do believe that there was a higher advanced civilization prior to the flood that's mentioned in the Bible, that they were destroyed because they were the original world order, and that there's a new world order that's attempting to present itself. Now, a lot
1: well,
5: of
1: let
5: the...
1: Me, let me stop you there, all right?
5: Okay.
1: If you read the Egyptian text, you know, this stuff is written down. Scholars have decoded this. You know, the hieroglyphs are no longer a mystery. We can actually read Egyptian. If you read the pyramid texts, if you read some of these earlier translations, the honest ones 100 years ago, what you find is that the so-called sons of Horus, or the followers of Horus, believed that they were endowed and trusted by God, by Osiris, to reconstruct, to reconstitute, to rebuild a civilization as

0: rich and as astonishing as the original from the Zeptepi, from the first time, from the catastrophe, from, in some versions, a flood.
1: Right.
0: All we're saying is that if you have a brotherhood believing in these traditions, and they are in the late 20th century, and they have the ability to assemble a technology that can go off-planet and go to the moon and find archives of knowledge that has not been ours for a very long time, it seems logical to say it's part of this longer tradition. And in fact, that's what the intended purpose of this whole exercise apparently was, until it got sidetracked. And instead of making this knowledge available to the world and to mankind, a few people, a handful of people, have kept it for themselves and kept us all in the dark, who ultimately paid for the missions.
1: Right, I see all of that. The problem I have is that, according to the Bible, the Egyptian processes and the Egyptian mythology is all an apostate version of the original priesthood as it was presented by God. Now, I can see that that's been perverted by some people, by a few who are trying to gain power. I don't know what the direction is with that, but I can see that either way, that knowledge can be detrimental.
2: Uh-huh.
1: If it's hidden from the populace.
0: Because any knowledge which is hidden can then be used or misused in secrecy.
1: Right.
0: And I think that's what we are backtracking. Now, when people say we don't have proof, what we're finding in these documents, in these mission plans, the latitudes, longitudes, locations, the times of the landing, is this incredible ritualistic refrain of Isis, Osiris, et al. The fact that we flew there under that banner with that patch as the emblem of the mission, the fact that the brotherhood in our midst, the fraternity that preserves this knowledge in its most pristine form, has identifiable members who were appointed to run and control and manage and direct every facet of the American space program. I'm not quite sure why people say we don't have proof. We have enough proof here to get a grand jury indictment if I were to present this in a court of law, because you have means, motive, and opportunity. You got all three.
2: Richard, all I'm trying to tell you in a kindly way is you're beginning to step on some toes.
0: Who cares?
2: Well, I know.
0: I don't.
2: I understand.
0: I'm after the truth.
2: I understand. West of the Rockies.
0: And I'm not alone.
2: West of the Rockies, you're not alone now. You're on the air with Richard C. Hoagland.
3: How you doing, Art?
2: Okay. Where are you?
3: I'm in Phoenix, Arizona.
2: Okay.
3: Yeah, I want to agree with Hoagland. I believe that the government does hide things that they think that, or edit material that they don't want common people to know. But on another topic, I know.
0: Let me stop you there.
3: Okay.
0: Under a constitutional republic, are you willing to stand for that?
3: No. I don't feel that they should hide any information or edit material that is other than the truth. I think that we need to decide on that.
0: Yeah, but you can't decide unless you know it, right?
3: Yeah, that's true.
0: What we're trying to do in this process is to unravel the skeins and the threads of deception. And there has been one heck of a grand deception going on here for over a generation, and get at the truth, whatever the truth is. And we have bits and pieces of it, but we certainly don't have a complete picture yet. But
3: yeah,
0: we will. If we continue this process with a little help from our friends, we will.
3: Yeah, and I'm looking forward to looking at the material on the Enterprise, and can't wait to see that.
0: It will be probably posted by Keith Willing tomorrow night.
3: All righty.
2: All right, good. Tomorrow night, huh?
0: Yep.
2: What actually is going to be up there, Richard?
0: We have a very careful narrative linking all of the material up through the first landing with source documentation. The books, the memos, the flight plans, the emblematic material, the celestial patterns, it will all be there. And there will be additional material in the libraries, you know, to back up what's going to be in this one continuous narrative with a lot of illustrations, because the web is very visual.
2: Yes, it is. I would like to urge everybody to take a look at the Apollo patch. That is still up there now, isn't it?
0: Yes, it is.
2: All right. They really need to see that. That's an aha moment when you sit and study that patch. And by the way, I got a fax from somebody who said they actually have a physical copy of that patch that they've held on to all these years.
0: Oh, my gosh.
2: Oh, yes. Very quickly, east of the Rockies, you're on the air with Richard C. Hoagland. Hi.
4: Hey, Albert, this is Klaus in Minneapolis.
2: Minneapolis, yes.
4: How are you doing?
2: Fine.
4: And Mr. Hoagland, it's a pleasure to talk to you. I bought your tape, Monuments of Mars, some time ago, Richard Book.
0: Yes.
4: I'm wondering, you say we went to the moon to gain knowledge. Are you, by any chance, obliquely referring to some sort of cache of records? And if I can ask you also, do you know offhand if Arthur C. Clarke is a Freemason? Some of the things you said remind me eerily of 2001 and the astronauts going to Mars to find that monolith and so on and so on.
2: Oh, that is such a good question, and I'm not going to let Richard answer it until we get back from the break. It is really, really a good question. I wonder if Arthur C. Clarke is a Mason. We'll find out. All right, everybody. In some markets, we'll break away now. Other markets will continue. You've been listening to Richard C. Hoagland and earlier Ken Johnston as guests. And this is pretty dramatic stuff.
5: I didn't hear that, man. I've been in the car for about an hour.
2: I see.
5: All right, if Mr. Hoagland would like to become a Mason, and he can pass the character investigation to become one, it's very, very simple.
2: What about it, Mr. Hoagland? Do you aspire to become a Mason?
0: No.
2: Okay.
0: Because most Masons don't know what we've already figured out.
2: Okay.
0: Otherwise, why would they invite us to come and tell them what we found?
2: West of the Rockies, you're on the air with Richard Hoagland.
6: Oh, hello, Art Bell. This is Evelyn from Durham with proud owner of 20 cats.
2: Durham, North Carolina?
6: Durham, California.
2: Oh, California. I'm sorry. West of the Rockies. I don't know that. All right. Go ahead.
6: Okay. Well, I had two points I wanted to make. The first one was I haven't gone to church lately because I'm bothered by the doctrine of the churches, but I used to be pretty fundamental, go three times a week and all. But, you know, there's a verse in John that says, other sheep have I which are not of this flock. That very well could mean aliens. My other point was everyone keeps talking about evolution and the seven-day theory, but in Peter we read that to the Lord, 1,000 years of...
2: All right, listen, Dara, let us not get into Bible quoting.
6: Oh, no, I'm not quoting. Right. I'm just saying that time
2: actually,
6: is...
2: you were, though.
6: Time is endless.
2: All right, time is endless. Thank you. First-time caller line, you're on the air with Richard C. Hoagland. Hi.
7: Hi, this is Joanne from California.
2: Hello.
7: Hi.
2: Turn your radio off, please.
7: Okay, it's off.
2: Good.
7: I just want to say that I am a conservative, fundamental Christian, but I just want to encourage Mr. Hoagland. I think it's wonderful what he's doing. As long as he is seeking the truth and wanting to find the truth, that anyone that is a real true Christian would want to back him.
0: That's what I said on CBN.
2: Good enough. And even having said that on CBN, Richard, they still didn't want to air it?
0: Well, no, I don't know actually whether the piece ever ran. I have a copy of the tape. I know the piece that the reporter produced. In fact, let me correct that. I do know that it ran. I know that after Robertson saw it, that's when his displeasure was exemplified, and that's when his reporter
2: and that's when he said no more.
0: Exactly.
2: All right. East of the Rockies, you're on the air with Richard Hoagland. Hi. Hello. Going once, twice, gone. West of the Rockies, you're on the air with Richard Hoagland. Hello.
8: Yes, Art Bell.
2: Yes.
8: I have a question for Richard.
2: Sure.
8: You barely talked about, I guess it was on Dreamland with the doctor that was on. Mentioned possibly something about, this is Chris calling from Mario Park, KBC, I'm sorry. Was it that possibly Clinton might come on the air saying something about, you know, UFOs and some kind of knowledge like that?
2: All right, well, that is reference to a program we're going to be doing on Thursday night, Friday morning, sir, with Dr. Courtney Brown. East of the Rockies, you're on the air with Richard C. Hoagland. Hi.
9: How you doing, Art?
2: All right.
9: Long time no see. It's Scott from Kansas City.
2: Yes, sir.
9: It's been a couple of years. I was going to try and get hold of you last week. Congratulate you for 300.
2: Thank you.
9: I've been here with you since you was in the double digits.
2: Oh, yes. That's a long time.
9: Oh, yeah. Anyhow, I was just going to say, I agree with Mr. Hoagland there, because I had an uncle who was a Mason long before he died here a couple years ago, and he didn't go along with a lot of stuff that they did, and it's a lot of secrecy involved in that. And I agree with Mr. Hogan with everything he is saying. Plus, I have been to the pyramid and the Sphinx and all that back in 85, and I got to go inside the chambers himself.
2: All right, well, I don't think anybody here is trying to actually bash Masons, and
0: I don't think
2: that's Richard's intent at all. And so don't sort of join in a sort of agreement with bashing, because that's not what's going on. And
0: now, the previous caller who kind of, you know, snippily seemed to be challenging me in terms of my position on Masonry, obviously
2: yes.
0: not listen.
2: Well, obviously.
0: Because what I'm saying is that the Masonic tradition, remember, the United States of America was founded by Masons.
2: Richard, you've got to remember that people on the radio in the middle of the night half hear things and take them many times the wrong way or leap on them to forward their own agenda of dislike.
0: If you are a real American, meaning someone who believes in equality of opportunity, freedom of inquiry, the Bill of Rights, the Constitution, kind of hold a soft spot in your heart for Thomas Jefferson and all those guys,
2: sure.
0: then you are extolling in public what the Masonic tradition in private is teaching. What is interesting is that Kennedy apparently was seeking to extend that identical philosophy and protocol as part of a technological outreach program to our nearest planetary neighbor to bring back information that could expand this concept of a democratic republic under law, under God, and something happened. And what we're trying to figure out, since it's clear now that that was the intent, and the participants are all part of the Brotherhood who made this incredible miracle take place and happen, we got to figure out what went wrong. We have to make it go right again. And the only way that's going to happen is if a lot of people in this country get involved and demand to know the truth.
2: Good enough. East of the Rockies, you're on the air with Richard C. Hoagland. Hi.
10: Hi, Art and Richard. Steve from South Dakota.
2: Yes,
0: hi, Steve.
10: How you doing?
0: I loved your cartoon.
10: Oh, you did?
0: Susan, and Susan Caravan, by the way, for those people who wonder what Susan's last name is, who's the editor of the journal. She wants to know if you can send us a pristine copy so we can reproduce it.
10: I certainly will.
0: Steve is an artist and a cartoonist, and he did the most hysterical parody of our presentations at the Cape Art. You have to fax a copy to Art Bell.
2: All right.
10: Okay, thank you. I'm sure you feel fine tonight, Richard, but I'd like to give you a stroke, and I'm sure I don't speak for me. I'd like to make a comment first that I believe that, you know, Dana's spirit reflects how a lot of friends of mine and myself were pulled in about 3 years ago to all of this data, and how we all discovered how one data point connects to another. Now, with me, it was, you know, I went to Stan McDaniel, Horace Crater, Hancock, Urjavec, and I've been working with, you know, Richard for a little while, and the more one absorbs and follows up and spreads the word about how all of this data
2: mm-hmm.
10: that, you know, Richard and his colleagues speaks of, we see how it converges, and the more one is pulled into the inevitability and the truth of taking back what's ours, it's just really very profound, and we're in a position to redefine the history of our planet. And all of this knowledge has the capacity to transform all of us in a very positive way if it's acknowledged. So why should we be afraid? Now, my opinion, there's a fine line between anger and fear.
2: And yes, there is. Yes, there is. And one generally generates the other. Thank you, my friend. Richard, hold tight. We'll be right back. You're listening to the CBC Radio Network. I'm Art Bell. And we'll go into the stretch run here in just a moment. Stay right there.

0: caller is a fun. I think she's in fact got a pretty good head on her shoulders, and she understands that there are connections between Christian tradition, as opposed to belief. All right, Christian tradition takes a lot of the trappings from the much more ancient systems, including the Egyptian, because Horus, in fact, is Christ in the tradition. And Isis is Mary. And there are statues which, if you didn't know that it was Isis holding Horus, you would think it was Mary holding Jesus Christ. And yet they're separated, we believe, by thousands of years. How do you explain that? The answer is that our traditions have been bought and borrowed and paid for and assembled like a patchwork quilt by political compromise and political fiat, among others, Constantine, who borrowed politically heavily from Eastern and West and put together a kind of a melange for a political purpose around the time of the Council of Nicaea. So when Christians start quoting scripture and telling me that what we're looking at is opposed to the Bible or opposed to this or whatever that, those people have not done their homework and understand how deeply their own traditions are rooted in these much more ancient systems of belief. It's much more interesting and important than most people give credit to, because they don't have time.
1: All right, caller?
2: Okay. I understand that NASA's agenda is to conceal this world leader that is about to come on the world.
0: Well, again,
2: there is a world leader.
0: Sir, madam, I don't know what NASA's agenda is. All I know is the pattern of what they have done, which is to conceal. What they're concealing, I don't think is a person. I think it is a process and a set of discoveries and a knowledge base that, if we were to all know about it and implement it, would change things for the better.
1: All right. Well, that's where your difference is, and you can see where she's coming from with her perspective. East of the Rockies, you're on the air with Richard Hoagland. Hi.
3: Hi. It's a pleasure to listen to Richard Hoagland for 5 hours. I could listen to him every night.
1: Where are you, sir?
3: Tulsa, Oklahoma.
1: All right.
0: I have friends in Tulsa.
3: I read your book early on and bought about a half a dozen copies for family and friends. I wrote the first handbook on the Atlas Missile Flight Control System and the acceptance test procedures for the Lunar Excursion Module Doppler Velocity Sensors, so I've touched the aerospace program. And I don't mean to take the Christian callers on ad hominem, but to me it's like a perfect example of having cast pearls at you-know-what. I have a question. Don't you think, from a totally practical point of view, that NASA has concealed their agenda simply because they're afraid of losing their money, funding?
0: That could be part of it, all right. But, see, if you go to the American people and ask for money to find unbelievable things, and then you find them, and you don't tell them. I mean, I have done, in various speeches I've given, you know, even before I got into the into this business of looking at possible artifacts, when I was... You know, when I was straight, I was able to draw curves and show that the public support for NASA went monotonically down from 1965 forward, for the simple reason that NASA went to the American people and said, we're going to find life out there.
3: Uh-huh.
0: And when it didn't find life, politically, their support waned and waned and waned and withered. When I was standing there at the Cape, with John Zarello on my right and somebody from AP on my left, and I'm listening to all their pieces and watching them on TV, the refrain of every single one of those correspondents into their television cameras out to the American people was, this is a mission to search for life on Mars. NASA has gone to us again, and in the most hypocritical fashion is picking our pocket to search for life. It knows it's got the proof. It's hiding the proof. And it's lying through its teeth politically, and that's what I can't abide.
3: Can I ask you one more question?
0: Sure.
3: Somewhat aside, I haven't been to New York City in 45 years, but I was born and raised there. What are you doing there? Why would you live there?
0: Well, I don't live in New York. I live overlooking New York. And the main reason is it's the communications capital of the world. If you want to communicate, this is the place to do it.
1: Well, that's true. West of the Rockies, you're on the air with Richard Hoagland. Not a lot of time. Hi.
4: Hello. I got four quick questions for Richard.
1: All right. Where are you?
4: I'm in Fairbanks, Alaska. My name
1: Fairbanks.
4: Is Chris.
1: Wow. All right. Go ahead.
4: The question is this. I just recently saw your moon videos, and you said that if you take two equilateral triangles and intersect them in a three-dimensional equilateral triangle, you'll get a three-dimensional star, David.
3: Yep.
4: Now, you rotate that in the sphere. It'll intersect the sphere at 19.5 degrees north and south latitude.
3: That's right.
4: My questions are these. What is the energy? How do you measure it? Can you change it into electricity? And can you use it to generate a gravity field?
3: The answer is yes to all the above.
4: How do you measure it, though? That's one thing I want to know.
3: All right. It is what I call matrix-specific.
4: Mm-hmm.
3: Depending upon the physical system that this process is generated in. It is what I call matrix-specific.
4: Mm-hmm.
3: Depending upon the physical system that this process is generated in. In other words, if it's a mechanical system, you'll get additional angular momentum.
4: Okay.
3: If it's an electrical system, you'll get an increased voltage.
4: Okay.
3: If it's a fluid flow, you'll get increased fluidity.
4: Ah, so I could electrify the system and get an increase in electricity.
3: Well, that's the voltage. That's
4: yeah.
3: for the end machine and some of the rotating systems, you know,
1: uh-huh.
3: that De Palma has been working with come in.
4: That's what I've been thinking about doing is building it, using the sphere,
3: yeah.
4: and using a powerful motor to rotate it. And I can generate a gravity field to surround it.
3: Well, the gravity aspects are much more complicated, and it has to do with frequency. It's not a simple rotation. It has to do with frequencies.
4: Okay.
3: But you're basically looking in the right direction.
4: Okay.
1: All right.
4: Oh, and it's from a right-wing Christian perspective. Nothing you say has contradicted the Bible.
3: I don't think so.
4: It's just gone right along with what the Bible says.
3: You've got to really read your Bible.
4: Yeah, I know.
3: You know, when it talks about the Nephilim and there were giants in those days,
4: I know.
3: Mighty men of renown, ask yourself who these giants were.
4: Well, that's what I'm saying. I'm saying that all you said tonight goes right along with what the Bible says. It hasn't contradicted it.
3: See, in fact, I think the Bible is a lot more astonishing and amazing than most people believe because they've been listening to ministers as opposed to really, really getting into what the words are saying.
4: And that's a very good point.
1: All
4: also,
1: right.
4: One of the other things I have for you, on your video about the moon and the structure that was found on one of the moon photographs
3: mm-hmm.
4: that led you to discover that there might have been hexagonal structures on the moon?
3: Yes.
4: Have you done any more research on that, and have you found out any more information?
3: Bob Piertek, one of our architects, has, and in this new video series, we're going to probably produce two or three videos from the filming they've been doing in the last couple, 3 months, starting with the press conference back in March. All that will be laid out with 3D computer graphics. There's some astonishing things to show you.
4: Because I was using the tetrahedral geometry, and I'm thinking about getting the Wallace patents for an anti-gravity device. And if I get it working, Art, I'll send you one.
1: All right.
4: And you can hook it up to your geo.
1: I'll look forward to that.
4: It'll be a beta test version.
1: I want to just be able to float to Las Vegas, you know, so I don't have to go to that mountain anymore except in the air.
4: Well, I don't blame you.
1: All right. Thank you very much for the call.
4: Have a good one.
1: Take care. Richard, we've done it again.
3: We've done it again?
1: We've done it again.
3: Oh, my God. That means I can't answer Sandy Mendoza in Washington about Arthur Clarke. Remember the question about Arthur Clarke?
1: I absolutely do. And if you can do it quickly, do it. Is Arthur C. Clarke a Mason?
3: I don't know. But I'm going to find out, and the next time we do the show, I may have the answer.
1: Is it a good question?
3: It's an excellent question. I think Arthur knows a lot more than he's letting on.
1: I've always thought that myself. I certainly would like to interview Arthur, and so if you have any ins in that regard, I could certainly do it no matter where he is in the world, and I'm aware that he's not here. So if you ever get an opportunity or an in to interview Arthur, I'd love to do it.
3: Okay.
1: All right, Richard, it's a pleasure, as always. No more goodbyes, because I've learned it's not goodbye. It's just till next time.
3: Till next time.
1: Richard, thank you, my friend.
3: Thanks, Art.
1: Have a good sleep, and it was certainly a good program. Very provocative, very enjoyable. Thank you all. We'll be back tomorrow night, or morning, as the case may be, with Craig Roberts. Craig Roberts was a sniper. He wrote a book called Kill Zone. He's going to be here talking about many things that he thinks are sort of like icebergs. That is to say, you only see a little bit above the surface. And
5: From the high desert and the great American Southwest, I bid you all good evening, good morning across all these many time zones. It's going to be a very, very exciting show this morning. So buckle down and get ready. A lot of surprises coming up. I'm Art Bell, and this, from the Tahitian and Hawaiian Island chains in the west, eastward across this great nation, to the Caribbean and the U.S. Virgin Islands, south into South America, north well to the pole, and worldwide on the Internet. This is Coast to Coast AM. Great to be here. First, a very sad note. Less than 3 months ago, Cardinal Joseph Bernardin gallantly faced a room full of reporters to tell the world that his pancreatic cancer had spread and would kill him within a year. He faced the ordeal humbly, head-on, in the style that defined that man in life, and, of course, his very public death. Bernardin, 68 years of age, the senior Roman Catholic in the U.S. and leader of Chicago's 2.3 million Catholics, died Thursday at his home, surrounded by friends and family, his only sister at his side. Pope John Paul II mourned the loss of a great church leader and cited the cardinal's dignity and hope in the face of the mystery of suffering and death. In more than 14 years as Archbishop of Chicago, often described as the most visible Catholic post in the United States, the son of Italian immigrants built a reputation as a soft-spoken but skillful mediator who worked to bridge the gap between factions within and outside his faith. He helped steer the U.S. Church toward an anti-nuclear stance, and in 1987 struck a delicate balance as chief drafter of a document in which U.S. bishops said they would tolerate educational programs on how to use condoms to prevent AIDS. On August 30th, he had announced the cancer had spread and was inoperable. Bernardin gave up his day-to-day duties just 2 weeks ago. Up until then, he never avoided the most prying questions about his failing health. Just days before his death, he wrote to the U.S. Supreme Court urging it not to allow doctor-assisted suicide. In September, Bernardin also went to the cell of a death row inmate who had asked to pray with him before being executed. The cardinal said at the time, quote, "He knows he's going to die tonight, and I know that I'm going to die in the near future." He was indeed an excellent example of how Christians are supposed to live, and an excellent example of how we should all hope to die. And he will be missed, certainly is going to be missed in Chicago, nationwide, and really worldwide, because Cardinal Bernardin, it was thought, might well be the first American Pope. Cardinal Bernardin gone. Tomorrow night, I'm going to have, and I'm sure he will comment on the passing of the cardinal, tomorrow night I'm going to have Father Malachi Martin back on the program. And the father has advised several popes. We'll talk indeed about the Catholic Church tomorrow night, and I'm sure we'll have comments on the passing of the cardinal. So I'm very, very sorry about that, as we all are, and it's one of those things that simply is felt by all in and outside of the church. In a moment coming up, we've got a very special program. Ahead of that program, though, I do have some announcements, some things that I've got to get done here. Professor Courtney Brown is going to be my guest. He is a remote viewer, and he has some of the most exciting news that a person can imagine. And with respect to that news, or part of it, just part of it, there is a new and worrisome photograph of the comet Hale-Bopp. And I'll try and give you some details of it, but I want to tell you first that it is up on my website. As a matter of fact, there are several items on my website tonight that you need to look at if you have a computer. One is the new photograph of Hale-Bopp. Another is thanks to somebody in the audience. As a matter of fact, earlier today I spoke to Strange Universe, the people at Strange Universe that are going to be here on Sunday. And they had taken a photograph, or a series of photographs, of what is said to be a dead chupacabra. Indeed, this is a fearsome, ugly-looking creature. And there are four separate photographs. Now, they were going to bring me the videotape up so I could make stills and get them on the web. One of you out there, and I don't have your name, I'm sorry, beat me to the punch and sent the photographs in. So, in view of the fact that Strange Universe had given me permission to put them up there, they're up there. And they are the doggonest things you've ever seen. Four pictures of what is said to be a chupacabra from Mexico on my webpage now. There is also a UFO in Central California, photographs of the demon seeds. But most of all, for tonight, you need to get up there and take a look. Four photographs of what is said to be a dead chupacabra. Take a look. It is a strange creature indeed. The new photograph of Hale-Bopp. Let me see while I'm at it if I can read you some portion of what's going all over the net right now. If I've got it, here it is. Dear Art, urgent. Strange object sighted near Hale-Bopp. Art, I have just taken some amazing photographs of Hale-Bopp. They show a Saturn-like object near the comet. This thing, if it's solid and near the comet, would be about four times the size of Earth. I have called Hoagland. He says that he's getting other calls about it. This strange thing that just showed up tonight. To see it, and he gives me the website address, and this is from Chuck in Houston, Texas. Now, we have pulled the picture and put it on our website so you can get it very quickly. When I talked to Professor Brown moments ago, prior to the show, he said, Art, there is incredible news about Hale-Bopp. And we just briefly discussed the photograph that I had up there for your viewing anyway. So he's going to tell us all about it. And the big announcement from Dr. Courtney Brown. So all of that coming, we will do a little bit of a beginning and a sort of a recap on remote viewing for the new listeners out there. We've got to do that in view of all the new affiliates. Speaking of new affiliates, we have switched affiliates in Detroit, Michigan, to WCHB AM, 1200 on the dial, 25,000 big watts. I suspect covering a great deal more than Detroit, well into Canada and elsewhere. That's WCHB, 1200 on the dial in Detroit. In addition, I would like to welcome KYKN AM in Salem, Oregon. 1430 on the dial, 5,000 watts. They're going to be heard very, very well indeed in Salem and beyond. I would like to welcome WNDB in Daytona Beach, Florida. That's WNDB in Daytona Beach, Florida. And finally, we also are moving affiliates in Salt Lake City, Utah. Our affiliate there, despite the number one ratings for this program overnight, is going music. And so we are moving to KTKK. That's KTKK. They are, let me see, where are they on the dial? Well, it doesn't tell me. So I'm going to have to look that up. Somebody out there, give me a hand, KTKK in Salt Lake City. It's the one piece of info that I don't have is the dial position. And glad to have them back on board. We were on KTKK some long time ago, and so here we are back again. All right, that should get it started for you. Indeed, I've seen the Hale-Bopp photograph, and it really is odd. There is something really big out there near Hale-Bopp. I have no idea what it is, but it is not a camera flare. Whatever it is, it's real, and it is awfully big. All right. Dr. Courtney Brown, Ph.D., is indeed an associate professor of political science at Emory University in Atlanta, Georgia. He is also president of the Farsight Institute of Scientific Remote Viewing, as well in Atlanta. At Emory, he specializes in nonlinear mathematical modeling of social phenomena, environmental politics, and elections. He's held the Charles Grove Haynes Professorship at UCLA and was a Hewlett Fellow at the Carter Presidential Center at Emory University. Dr. Brown recently published the book Cosmic Voyage, a scientific discovery of extraterrestrials visiting Earth, in which he presents research that was conducted using the U.S. military-derived remote viewing espionage protocols to study the ET phenomenon. Courtney Brown, Ph.D., is president of the Farsight Institute. He is also an associate professor of political science at Emory. So, coming up right now, Dr. Courtney Brown. Doctor, welcome to the program.
6: Art, as always, it is a great honor to be on your show.
5: Thank you. I am excited to get to the news, and I know you are too, but we have a lot of new listeners all over the country, including Chicago, the mighty WLS, and a new station up in Detroit, and stations all over the place. So we have got to take a moment, hard and painful as it may be, to tell people, describe to people, what it is that you do. What is remote viewing? If you were to sit down and explain remote viewing to somebody who had never heard of it, they might not know what a psychic is, but for all they know, they think you're a psychic. It's not the same thing, or if it is, it isn't the same thing, is it?
6: Well, it's remotely similar, but it's not really the same thing. But it is, we're distant cousins.
5: All right. There was a Nightline program in which they came on and fully admitted that our government has been funding remote viewing for 20 years, but still people don't know exactly what remote viewing is, so please tell us.
6: Well, Art, remember that I'm a professor at Emory University, and I don't mind going back to the basics on anything, because the advanced stuff, the great discoveries, everything, they don't make sense without an understanding of what's going on.
5: That's correct.
6: That's just my normal way of doing things. Remote viewing is a mental procedure, and it enables a person to extract accurate and descriptive information from distant locations. Now, remote viewing also works across time, in the sense that a remote viewer can extract information from the past, present, or the future. Now, scientific remote viewing, SRV, scientific remote viewing, refers to a set of procedures, protocols, that are a highly modernized version of the original techniques that were developed and used by the U.S. military in the 1980s and 90s for espionage purposes. The protocols basically allow any normal, well-balanced individual to remote view with tremendous precision. Accuracy rates are typically above 85%, and scientific studies using multiple remote viewers employing these protocols, where together with the analysis, typically can reach accuracy rates that are near complete.
5: 100%.
6: Very close, because you're using many remote viewers. You're getting all the basic information. You're doing the analysis. Now, for espionage purposes, when the DIA, which originally funded this program that developed these procedures,
5: that would be the Defense Intelligence Agency.
6: That's the Defense Intelligence Agency, not the CIA. Everyone
5: right.
6: thinks the CIA is the spies. Every governmental agency has their own spies. Even the IRS has their own spies. The DIA, the Defense Intelligence Agency, they funded remote viewing research at Stanford Research Institute, now called, formerly part of Stanford University, now called SRI International. It broke off from Stanford University and during the Vietnam War days. And for $20 million, they developed remote viewing procedures that were used for espionage purposes. Now, when you have a regular physical spy, only certain percent of the information that's obtained by the U.S. military is accurate from physical spies, because physical spies get discovered. And when you catch a physical spy, you don't kill the person. You leave the person alone and feed that person disinformation. So a certain percentage of information that's coming across from physical spies is inaccurate. Now, remote viewing with a better than 85% accuracy rate, as it was developed at Stanford Research Institute, that was spectacular. That was very, very good. Now, scientific remote viewing is the modernized version that we teach here at the Farsight, F-A-R-S-I-G-H-T, Institute here in Atlanta. And it's a full-fledged institute with facilities, staff. We've got nine teachers, a director of instruction, myself, a full-time secretary, manager, the whole thing, offices. And we teach for the public, for scholars, lots of medical doctors, PhDs, regular ordinary people, from truck drivers to everyone else, take our course and learn how to do this, literally this scientific remote viewing, which is the modernized version. For those people who want to get more background on it, on this procedure, the procedures that we use, what we talk about, we have a website, which is one of the most modern, advanced websites anywhere. And
7: Doctor, let me just stop you long enough to say that we have your link right up on top on our webpage. So anybody who's used to going, they're going to be headed up there to get the picture of Hale Bopp and so forth tonight by the zillion. So
6: right
7: at the very top, you will see a link to the good doctor's website. Otherwise, the website address is
6: www.farsight, F-A-R-S-I-G-H-T, like seeing far, .org, www.farsight.org. And I should add that the original remote viewing procedures, as they were developed by the U.S. military, were developed, invented by Ingo Swann. He's an artist in New York. And he worked at Stanford Research Institute, the Defense Intelligence Agency, worked with him, and he was the inventor. He was the one who actually developed it. And I've always said in every
7: Doctor, is Ingo Swann now in New York, or is he in Las Vegas?
6: I don't have any personal contact with him. I did not study under Ingo Swann. I've only talked to him on the phone a few times. I don't even know. As last I heard, he's in New York. He's still in New York, but I'm not the one to ask to find out about that. But I do want to give respect for him, because he was the one who developed the procedures and
7: the father of remote viewing.
6: He was the one, and it was difficult because he had basically nothing to going on. It was sort of like Newton. Basically, Newton had an apple drop on his head, and he was able to develop all of the laws of physics that came out of Newtonian physics that we now use. And it was a really great discovery. And if anyone does deserve a Nobel Prize for this type of thing, it's certainly in his category.
7: Do you think that may be forthcoming?
6: I don't know. We've got a long way to go before all the paradigms fundamentally shift on this planet for us to accept these things. But, you know, respect is due where respect is due. I'm an academic. Academics cite people and give
7: all the time.
6: And he's the one who did the original stuff.
7: All right, Doctor, I understand to some degree how the military remote viewing worked. In other words, these people, these separate from each other remote viewers, would be given random numbers, which actually were targets that the team was supposed to view independently, and that's how they would get their accuracy rating. Now, when you do your remote viewing with these scientific remote viewing protocols, and you target something like Mars, like Hale Bopp, do you use multiple remote viewers?
6: Yes, we do. We have a number of professionals, and we have lots of trainees working up the ranks as well. And what we do when we're interested in something, you know, really that needs to be answered, we send a number of remote viewers to that target. For example, when the information came out today...
7: Hold on. That's a good cliffhanger for an example is where we'll pick it up. It's the bottom of the hour already because of so many announcements that I had to get on. My webpage is www.artbell.com. You're going to want to go up there and take a look based on what we're about to talk about. We'll be right back.

0: Art Bell is taking calls on the Wild Card line at 702-727-1295. That's 702-727-1295. First-time callers can reach Art Bell at 702-727-1222. 702-727-1222. Now, here again, Art Bell.
1: Once again, here I am. Good morning, everybody. Professor Courtney Brown from Emory is my guest. The subject, remote viewing, and there is some hot information on the way. Part of it is going to have to do with Hale Bopp. There's a new photograph just taken tonight of Hale Bopp. And maybe something big is out there with it. It's in the photograph. Go take a look. It's on my webpage, www.artbell.com. And we'll get to that. We're talking about what remote viewing is, and we'll get back to it in a moment. One addition, thank you, Deborah. Somebody will always do this. Art KTKK, Salt Lake City, is 6:30 on the dial in Salt Lake. Thanks, Art. We'll hear you much better now. That'll begin tomorrow night. Thank you very much for the information, Deborah. Back now to Professor Courtney Brown. Professor?
2: Art?
1: Yes, sir. All right.
2: You know, I might mention, for those viewers, for those listeners who are new, for the new affiliate, that the remote viewing process was originally developed for espionage purposes, but we here at the Farsight Institute do not use it for that any longer. We use it for exploration. We use it for learning more about medical procedures, diagnostic procedures, looking into the cosmos. We use our own modernized version of that. I'm an academic, and all academics improve and change things. My graduate students, if they're any good, and if I'm any good as a teacher, they will always improve what I do, and the next generation of thought. So thought always improves and goes on. That doesn't mean anything was wrong with the original military versions at all, but it means that everything changes and modernizes. And we when we teach this modern form of remote viewing, we're teaching something that is derived from the military. Four of us in our group were originally trained by different people in the military that started this institute, but none of us were in the military, and none of us took part in that original project. And for people who want to know about that original project, it's best to talk directly to various other people, not just one, but many people who are involved.
1: How far, Professor, have you modified the protocols from the original military protocols?
2: Well, there was more than one set of protocols. There was a couple. Actually, there were like three. And what we have done is taken all of those aspects of those and synthesized them, used the good parts of them. There was a couple parts that didn't work well. We don't use those. There was a few parts that worked well but were rarely used, and we expanded those into a full course. We simplified the language tremendously so it can be taught more easily to larger numbers of people. Nothing was wrong with the original language, but some of it was arcane, unusual verbiage that people normally would not use. And so we streamlined the process quite a bit. In addition, we've added new procedures and tested the new procedures. We have a full, complete medical diagnostic course. It's now being used actively in clinical settings, and we're going to be teaching that first time in 1997.
1: May I ask?
2: Interesting thing.
1: Yes, indeed. May I ask this? With the change in protocols, have you been able to document increased accuracy?
2: Yeah, we've been able to. What we've noticed is that the teaching is easier, and it's easier to get average people up to a higher level of accuracy quicker. So we've documented that, and I should say that no one really has to believe anything I say about this. We're putting everything up on the webpage. You can see for yourself. The internet is becoming the mode of communication of detailed information, and in our website we have free of charge for anyone to see. We have all this information that we're doing. I should also say that we're in the final stages of working through our nonprofit status for the Farsight Institute. And as you know, a nonprofit organization is not owned by anyone. I have never taken a salary from the Farsight Institute. All of the money goes back into the Institute, and when our final nonprofit status is completed, it'll be a nonprofit educational institute like any other educational institute in the tradition of the types that I do. And our course fees are very comparable to those of any private university or college.
1: And so that everybody understands, Farsight Institute was formed in a kind of unusual, strange way. You wrote a book.
2: That's right. It originally started with me pursuing and obtaining training by one person, a high-ranking person in the original military program who was a trainer. And then I wrote a book using those procedures called Cosmic Voyage. And it literally was an exploration, a scientific, replicable, and corroborated exploration of extraterrestrials that were visiting Earth. And the two extraterrestrial species that I studied in the book called Cosmic Voyage, and it's available in most bookstores. And if it's sold out in your particular bookstore, it's available by special order. Just go to the desk and tell them to order it, and you'll get it in a few days. But Cosmic Voyage is a scientific, as its subtitle says, a scientific discovery of extraterrestrials visiting Earth. And the two groups of extraterrestrials that I've studied are the small guys with the large wraparound eyes called grays that John Mack, the professor of psychiatry, Harvard Medical School, founder of his department, Pulitzer Prize-winning author, wrote about in his book Abduction, his very courageous book of a couple years back. And the other species, the other group that I've written about, is a group that was as shocking to me as it would be to absolutely anyone, and that is survivors of a very ancient race on Mars. And we're about to discover all about them very, very soon. But the full information about that is in the book, Cosmic Voyage, and on the website, and I've talked about it on your show twice.
1: All right. Well, certainly not since your big announcement, and we're going to get to that. But again, a few questions about basic remote viewing.
2: Sure.
1: People are sending faxes. Please ask Dr. Brown, can a person be aware of the fact that they are being remote viewed?
2: A natural psychic who's very, very good. Now, you don't have to be a natural psychic to learn scientific remote viewing. You can just be a person off the street, just a normal, well-balanced individual. That's the whole idea about it. The military was able to train people who are not natural psychics because Engelswan figured out what his mind was doing when he could accurately perceive and describe in intimate detail what was going on another side of a planet or in another room or anywhere. And a natural psychic, though, is someone who has an intuitive feeling of what that information feels like when it comes across. And sometimes they get it, and sometimes they don't. But a very good natural psychic can sometimes perceive that someone is remote viewing them at that time. But generally speaking, all humans, they cannot.
1: They're right. If so, in the case of a natural psychic, what specifically would be the tip-offs? You might be able to answer that. For you, for example.
2: Mm-hmm.
1: If you were being remote viewed, do you think you would be aware of it?
2: Well, yes and no. If I was occupied by something else and concentrating on something else, I would just ignore it. But you have to understand, remote viewing is absolute positive proof. The ability that we can remote view means that we're more than our physical bodies. Otherwise, we couldn't remote view. Developed in laboratory conditions and now operationalized under laboratory conditions with the strictest of controls, remote viewing procedures demonstrate here at the Farsight Institute, as it has done elsewhere, that we have a soul, that we are more than physical beings, because the properties of the soul are what we use when we remote view. Now, this soul that we have, we no longer call it just the soul. We call it the subspace mind or the subspace aspect, and there is a whole realm of life out there that's non-physical that we call subspace. And subspace has planets, people, beings, every ghost, we're all ghosts. Once we drop off our physical bodies, we're just subspace people. And that's what a ghost is. And the point is that if someone was remote viewing me and I was calm and settled, I was meditating or just very settled in my mind, I could perceive that there was a presence there. But there is so much subspace life out there differentiating between a remote viewer and a subspace being, when there is so much surrounding us all the time, I normally would probably just ignore it.
1: I understand. All right, Doctor. I don't for a second doubt that we are more than our physical selves. I firmly believe we have a soul and that we exist after death. Having said that, Somebody I'm going to have on the air tomorrow night, Father Malachi.

0: You know, one of the reasons we started the Farsight Institute was because we did not like the way the military was training. We didn't like that approach. Now, this is just my opinion. I am not criticizing the military remote viewers. So if you're a military remote viewer and you're listening to this show, you know.
1: Believe me, they are.
0: And they are. You know, understand that I just have a difference of opinion.
1: Yes.
0: About how the training should take place. And the people here at the Farsight Institute were just very much in agreement that we don't think it should have taken place the way it took place. Now, you know, it's just a difference of opinion. So,
1: well, but that's fine.
0: Having
1: said that, Professor, I'm sure his statement would apply both to the military remote viewers and the scientific remote viewers.
0: He may apply it to anything, but we strongly differentiate the way we do it and the way the military people did it. The way we view the military training program was to teach remote viewing in the absence of a broader structured course in consciousness. The remote viewers of the military had profound spiritual experiences.
1: Yes.
0: However,
1: they were actually ordered to disregard them. These
0: all sorts of things happen.
1: Yeah.
0: Now the point is, though, you know, and again, I tell you, I was not in the military program. So if you want to find out exactly what happened, you have to talk to you know, various people.
1: Right.
0: I would always advise never to talk just to one, because every time you talk to one, you'll get a different story than the other, because they all had their own different experiences. So a variety is always the best way to deal with it. But the point is, I admit they had profound spiritual experiences and had a tremendous amount of personal growth. But the way we believe it should have been done, and the way we believe it, is that we think remote viewing in the absence of a structured program in the growth of consciousness leads to a personality formation in which you feel that you're different from the others around you. You can do something. You have an ability. You're special. You're different from, almost better than. Now, this is not saying that every remote viewer felt that they were superior to others, but it leads to a feeling in our view, and I'm just talking about our opinion now. It leads to a view that you're different from others, and that's exactly opposite of the truth. The fact that you can remote view demonstrates that your soul, your subspace mind, is omnipresent. It is all places at once. You don't go out of body when you do this.
1: Okay.
0: Thus, that means that literally, we are all connected. Your subspace mind, your soul, Art, right now is permeating all of me and all of the computer and all of the car and all of the planet. And what you do is you shift your awareness from one spot to the next. That means we are literally in each other always, that we are connected. And what we do at the Farsight Institute is we teach remote viewing, yes, our highly modernized version of it. But in the evenings, for our entire course, we talk about other programs that we strongly recommend to support where to place that remote viewing experience. We strongly recommend two things: TM, Transcendental Meditation, and the TM Cities program, which is the advanced version of it. It's a mechanical meditation procedure that literally leads to self-realization. Self-realization simply means you're aware constantly of your physical and subspace mind in a continuous state, and you don't lose it when you're hearing all of the five senses: taste, touch, hearing, sight, smell. And the other thing we strongly recommend is the Monroe Institute.
1: Mm-hmm.
0: They have two particular products that we strongly recommend. One is an at-home series of tapes, the Gateway Experience 36 tapes, very, very economical, that helps to teach about everything from telepathy to experiences in subspace. And then we strongly recommend an in-residence course at the Monroe Institute called the Gateway Voyage.
1: Yes, I know
0: it. Takes about 6 days, and they take you literally through, using a mechanical sound-based technology, they have a way of generating brainwave patterns between very low frequency brainwave patterns between the left and right hemispheres of the brain.
1: Right.
0: That can actually duplicate the brainwave patterns of a seer, someone who's in an altered state, someone who's been, say, in the Himalayas for decades.
1: Yes.
0: Learning about subspace through their own meditational process.
1: Yes, I was very honored to have interviewed Robert Monroe before he died, and so I'm familiar with the process. Again, though, Professor,
0: mm-hmm.
1: what do you think Dr. Martin
0: meant
1: when he said nitroglycerin for the soul? What did he mean?
0: In the context of a larger structured course in consciousness, remote viewing is nothing more than a note-taking procedure. It is totally safe because

0: how to see. And when you realize experientially that you're that through the meditation and the Monroe stuff, you know, the broader experience of what's out there, you don't come away thinking that you're different from, separate from, different than, have an ability. You come away thinking that we're literally brothers. We're literally sisters. We're literally, literally connected. And it changes the whole view. And remote viewing, scientific remote viewing, as we teach it, is extraordinarily healthy and safe. It's nothing more than a note-taking procedure.
1: All right, may I ask again, please?
0: Sure.
1: If you would respond directly, what do you think this Catholic priest means when he said it's nitroglycerin for the soul? What did he mean?
0: Because what you're doing again, this is our view at the Forest Side Institute of what the military people, their approach of the military approach. It's not a criticism. It's
1: all right.
0: Just our opinion.
1: No, that's fine.
0: What he's talking about, in my view, as I interpret it, is that you're using the soul to extract information and to advance something in the physical.
1: Mm-hmm.
0: And it's supposed to be the reverse. The physical is supposed to enhance the evolution of the soul. And when you use the soul to spy on people, to track down terrorists, to target people for bombing, for extracting information, whatever, you're using it to advance the physical realm, and you're short-circuiting your own physical life, growth, evolutionary experience. And that's exactly opposite of what it should be done. And what it potentially could result in is someone thinking that they're different from, better than, whatever, you know, the others that surround them, and then producing a personality manifestation that would not necessarily be healthy for this lifetime. I should add that there's a book out that just came out by David Morehouse called The Psychic Warrior.
1: Yes.
0: And it just came out, and you know, he had a very severe set of psychological problems that he attributes, whether they were or not, nonetheless, he attributes them to his remote viewing experiences.
1: So, when remote viewing then is used to advance the physical, it is in effect a sinful thing, or a negative, depending on how you want to look at it, a negative thing for the soul itself.
0: Because you're using the soul for a parlor trick. You're using the soul to do something, to advance something in the physical.
1: Well, all right. Let me give you an example. If you use remote viewing, for example, to detect the presence of, for example, chemical weapons canisters that would be used against our troops, yes, that's in the physical.
0: That's right. And there's nothing...
1: And? Go ahead.
0: There's nothing wrong with that application. There's nothing wrong with what that person is trying to do. What I'm saying is that the program of growth in consciousness should have been supplementing the person's training so that they were moving toward complete self-realization in mm-hmm. a structured way, so that they knew, look, you learn how to remote view. You remote view in the middle of the afternoon. You're in the Pentagon. You're looking at something that's on the other side of the planet.
1: Mm-hmm.
0: You're getting the biological warfare weapons of Saddam Hussein, or you're doing whatever you're doing.
1: Yes.
0: And then you go home and you talk to your spouse who's been fighting traffic jams and picking the kids up from the daycare. How do you coordinate the two? It's too much of a disjuncture. There have been reports of family stress because things just weren't normal.
1: I can imagine that. I can imagine that.
0: Plus,
1: in the military, check me if I'm wrong here, they encountered these great spiritual things that the military, of course, wanted nothing to do with because they felt that it was diverting from, you know, the military is very focused. For them, there is a specific mission. Find the canisters, do whatever.
0: Well, no,
1: that's the way they are. And so they disregarded these, didn't they?
0: Not necessarily, Art. I have to say that you can hear that from some people, but other people in the military have told me that they have had tremendously profound experiences.
1: Well, I'm sure they did.
0: And they did not disregard anything, and they put everything up to the higher command.
1: So all right, doctor.
0: For each person.
1: Doctor, hold on. We're at the top of the hour. We'll be right back. Professor Courtney Brown is my guest. Stay right where you are. It's going to be a wild one.

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1: From the Kingdom of Nye, Coast to Coast AM continues with Art Bell.
2: Well, all right. Now, to Chuck Schrammett. Boy, I hope I'm saying that correctly. In Houston, Texas, listens to our affiliate, of course, KTRH, and the FM side of KTRH, I guess, as well. As a matter of fact, I'm going to ask him about that. Chuck, welcome to the program.
3: Thanks, Art. Pleasure to be here.
2: Good to have you. Pronounce your last name for me, Chuck.
3: You got very close, Schrammick.
2: Schrammick, all right.
3: Uh-huh.
2: All right.
3: I work for the FM side of KTRH, which is KLOL.
2: Oh, you do? Oh, I didn't realize you worked for them.
3: Yes.
2: All right. Well, that makes you almost...
3: Well, technically, I work for Shadow Broadcasting, and they do news, and it's complex.
2: But... Well, it's in the family, right?
3: Yeah.
2: All right.
3: So
2: all right.
3: I hear your voice echoing through the halls there at work all the time, and listen to you all the time here at home.
2: I see. All right. Well, you are an amateur astronomer, yes?
3: Have been since I was 8 years old, Art. I'm 46 now.
2: All right. So, not so amateur.
3: Well, amateur. I'm an avid, let's put it this way, an avid astronomer. And since Hale-Bopp was first discovered, it's a mind blower to find a comet 20 months out, Art.
2: You bet.
3: Remember Kohoutek?
2: Of course.
3: They made a big thing of that because that was found 7 months out. Most comets are found 3 or 4. Mm. Kohoutek was 7. Hale-Bopp was 20 months out there. And I knew from the start, something from the start just kind of drew me to this comet to find out all I could and image it. I've been out there every clear night that I can for a couple of months now taking pictures of it.
2: All right. Well, my guest, Professor Courtney Brown, is going to have a lot to say about Hale-Bopp, and this is sort of a setup for that. You have just taken a photograph. When did you take it? Tonight?
3: I took it at 6 o'clock this evening.
2: 6 o'clock. All right. Hale-Bopp is how big?
3: Well, the nucleus, nobody really knows. Fairly small, they suspect. But I don't think anybody knows, although the envelope of gas around Hale-Bopp is several times larger than the sun.
2: Oh, it is?
3: Yeah.
2: That's big.
3: That's big.
2: That's
3: really big. That's a big comet.
2: Yeah. All right. In this newest photograph you've taken, Hale-Bopp's going to come round the horn and be most visible April, May, something like that next year, right?
3: March, April, 97.
2: All right. All right. And I guess we all knew that, but a lot of people have felt something's going on with Hale-Bopp.
3: Well, I have, too. There's been... a real lack of pictures from the Hubble Space Telescope or any big observatories. And, Art, I can tell you when they cut them off. It was about May, end of May, 96. And so that got me all the more curious. I can smell when they're...
2: Why would they do that?
3: Perhaps they saw something they felt might disturb people.
2: And now maybe you've got it on film.
3: Yeah, although this thing, what I photographed tonight, just... showed up. I mean, I have pictures of the comet from last night and the night before. This is a big thing. Not far, I estimate maybe about 150,000 miles away from Hale-Bopp.
2: Mm-hmm.
3: If it is as far out as Hale-Bopp, I don't know, Art. It's in the same picture. I'm just making that assumption that it's out there in that neighborhood.
2: Yes.
3: It appears to be several times larger than the Earth. I'd guess about 4 times larger than the Earth. And there appears to be what looks like Saturn-like rings. They're very flat. It's almost as if we're looking at them on edge. And, you know, I ran inside. I thought, no, it's just a star. And I look. I have a computer-generated star map. I can tell ahead of time what stars are going to be in the background.
2: Right.
3: And there was no star there. I mean, just nothing. There's a couple of stars that show up in the frame to the right of Hale-Bopp. And those showed up, but this big, bright thing did not show up. And I checked the date on my watch, I checked the date on the computer, and looked at the pictures coming in again. On the computer, I have a CCD imaging system, and my heart starts going faster and faster and faster, and I realized, this is amazing. I'm photographing something that's actually out there that's big, and I don't have much of an observing window for Hale-Bopp here. It's about 30 minutes. But I saw it that whole time. I have perhaps 100 pictures of it.
2: What could it be?
3: Well, that might be an area for Courtney to get into, Art. I have no idea.
2: All right, whatever it is, it would roughly, if it's in the same area as Hale-Bopp, would be roughly the scale, to scale it, about 4 times the size of Earth?
3: And that's real rough. It's certainly larger than the Earth. That's a rough guess. I'll have to go over my pixels later and measure it more carefully.
2: All right. So if people want to see this image, it's on the website right now, and they can take a look, and we're going to talk to Professor Brown. I just wanted to get you on the air, Chuck.
3: Thank you, Art.
2: To let everybody know exactly what you have taken. And by the way, folks, most discoveries of this nature are made by amateur astronomers. Is that not true, Chuck?
3: Oh, that's absolutely. We're the only ones with enough time on our hands.
2: Thank you, my friend. Thank you very much.
3: Oh, thanks, Art.
2: Take care. So there you go. That's Chuck in Houston, working for the FM side of our affiliate there, KTRH. That photograph, ladies and gentlemen, is now on our website. We're going to ask Courtney Brown here in a few moments what it's all about. Maybe he can help. I suspect he can. In addition, up on the website, something very exciting from the good people at Strange Universe through their auspices and those of a listener out there someplace or another. There are four totally remarkable photographs of what is said to be a dead chupacabra. And if it is not, then you tell me what it is. They are quite sharp. Taken from video. I talked to the people at Strange Universe earlier today, and they were going to bring me a video, but somebody ahead of time sent some still photographs, and we've got them. And they're up there. You tell me what that creature is. I have no idea. So to see the new chupacabra photographs, the photograph of Hale Mop that we're about to talk about, the UFO in Central California that is absolutely remarkable, the demon seeds, all on my webpage right now, www.artbell.com. You will find a link up there to the Farsight Institute. That is Professor Brown's webpage. You'll find a link there, and you will see his remarkable announcements. Announcement, I should say, with respect to Mars. And right now, back to Professor Courtney Brown. Professor, did you hear Chuck?
4: I heard it, and I was actually delighted. He was a delightful guest and had lots of information from an astronomical point of view.
2: Well, Professor, what the hell is that?
4: Well, this goes back to one of your questions. Do you have professional remote viewers that do they target things together and do they do it in a coordinated fashion? Well, after I went to the, I was notified about the picture that was on Mr. Schrammick's website earlier today.
2: Mm-hmm.
4: And the first thing we did is we called up six of our remote viewers, and we need six, two each in order to do a session. We have a monitor that makes sure the session is going, everything's kosher in the session, and then the viewer, his or herself. And so we set up three pairs, and we had three sessions that came in during that time.
2: Mm-hmm.
4: And literally they started around 8 o'clock. Actually, they started around, to be honest, they started around 9:30, 10 o'clock Eastern time, I believe. And the sessions literally just came in. And just before your show started, or actually as your show was starting just tonight, the third session literally came in over my fax, and I have them in front of me. And we have three professional sessions of that object, that anomalous object that's trailing Hale Mop. It's a fascinating thing. You know, if we weren't so good with this remote viewing with regard to other targets, verifiable, completely verifiable targets, people would say, hey, you know, what's going on? This has got to be just junk. But you can't ignore this stuff. If you look at the rest of the stuff that we do that's up on our webpage, www.farsight.org, I mean, if you look at all the stuff that our students do, with regard to describing, you know, verifiable targets, the Great Wall of China, the Eiffel Tower, whatever they could be. When we use these same exact procedures with professionals, we get very, very good results. So I have it, and I am willing to tell you as soon as you want me to tell you.
2: Tell me. What is it?
4: Well, I've got three sessions here, so I've got to go through all three. I've got to go through three, but I'll give you one. This is a very, very competent viewer that's done spectacular stuff for us. There's a lot of information. This person's mind extended out to that area, as we do in remote viewing, and gathered information across time and space to make sense of this thing. Now, I understand this was done under blind conditions, meaning the viewer was not told what the target was.
2: Right.
4: A set of random numbers that were generated from a random number table or a computer program were given to that person, and only the monitor knew that those numbers meant this anomalous object that was trailing Hale-Bopp. Moreover, our procedures are so rigid that absolutely no cues, no suggestions are given to the viewer with regard to what the target is. The viewer's subspace mind, the soul, has instantaneous awareness, because it's omnipresent, that those numbers mean whatever the target really is. But the physical, conscious, electrochemical brain, the mind, the physical mind, has no idea what that's about. So the procedure, the viewer goes through the procedures mechanically and just writes down all the information that's related to those numbers, and then comes out with a complete descriptive information about this. Now, the information I'm going to give you is so far-reaching, so incredible, that you're going to be saying, you know, how could this be? But you must understand, the soul is omnipresent, the subspace mind, and the subspace mind can extract all related information, and it comes out in an extremely fast flow, and it's written down. So I'm just going to do things that the person wrote down.
2: Well, I guess I'm whatever you're going to say, I'm not going to consider it that incredible. You don't suddenly see objects four times the size of Earth, or even twice the size of Earth, appearing like that.
4: I should also add, Art, that when we heard about this object, we have friends. I'm a PhD. My webmaster's got a PhD in physics. We're all of an academic orientation, and we called up one of our people. A professor of astronomy at one of the nation's leading, absolute top 10 leading universities, a close personal friend, a professor in astronomy, and asked what's going on. And this professor of astronomy corroborated everything that Mr. Shramik just said.
2: All right, well, then that's another source, because he contacted Richard Hoagland, a guest I've had frequently, and Richard Hoagland apparently has been getting calls on exactly the same thing.
4: Yeah,
2: so obviously there's something to this.
4: This object is approximately four times the size of the planet Earth, and it's headed our way. And that's basically it. But I have I don't know how your commercial break is, but I'll start right now.
2: We're all right. Go ahead.
4: Okay. Wherever there are beings, they organize themselves. And we now know that in the galaxy out there, there is something called a Galactic Federation, a council.
2: Yes.
4: And this remote viewer went on to describe this. I'm going into the middle of the session. There's a lot of preparatory stuff that I'm just simply going to omit because of time.
2: Fine.
4: And this person perceived that this galactic council or some higher order was watching very interested, like they were watching a hologram unfold. It's like watching an election return or something. They are all seated around a table in subspace looking at a 4D or something like that. They're very serious about this event, which may be happening, going in a direction which is not that this event may go in a direction which is not evolutionary, but only time will tell. And time is of the essence, and many things are happening. By the way, the person did, of course, the stuff I'm omitting is accurate descriptions that the person did of this object and so on like that. Now,
2: I'm not sure I want to omit that.
4: They're coming. They're more accurate as they're coming.
2: All right.
4: I'm on page 11, and it's a 40-page session, so I want to make sure I cover the most important stuff.
2: All right.
4: Okay, and I won't omit anything that's really important. He perceived immediately that there was a vortex, something spinning, and then he perceived that there were people on the ground here that were looking up, and there was some structure, and the idea of astronomers and others looking up into the sky, looking at some structure up there. And there was also something going on in subspace. There was an attempt to communicate. This is fundamental. There was a message being sent to someone who is listening but not hearing. It is essential that that this person or persons wake up and listen now. Help will be there when he does.
2: So somebody here is being sent a message.
4: Us, the interpretation of this
2: is remote, us, collectively us?
4: The interpretation of this session so far is that the message is being sent to us. We're listening but not understanding.
2: Professor, is this message coming from this object?
4: Yes, and it's also being coordinated by this larger galactic council. I've reviewed all three sessions, so I'm pulling things from all three sessions.
2: All right.
4: That's very clear. There is a large object out there. It apparently is both, it has tunnels in it. It is both technological, artificial, and natural, in the sense that it has rock as well as is metal in it. It's humongous. It's absolutely large, and it is apparently moving in an artificial means. It's not moving like a normal celestial body means. It's under control. It's a vehicle. It's moving, and it's four times the size of the planet Earth. This is a big ET thing. One thing you must say about the ETs is that when they decide to put on a show,
2: oh boy,
4: they know theater. They know theater. This is better than anything on Broadway.
2: Yeah, it works for me. This is better than ID4.
4: I tell you, but the good news is that we're not being invaded. That'll come to us later. But the basic idea, and I will come as you give me permission during this 5 hours. I will come to the descriptions of the tunnels and everything else on the thing.
2: Really?
4: But just right now, getting to the heart of the matter of what the thing is about. The person's mind was extended. It's an extremely accurate remote viewer. This remote viewer basically has never failed us with a session. This person is extremely accurate in describing physically what's going on.
2: Right.
4: Now, in addition to the physical description, he's saying, there is a message being sent to someone who's listening. I already said that. There is some perception that some people may think of this as a weapon involved, and the decision of some important person that's evaluating and making decisions for many. And I'm interpreting that as probably being the President of the United States, and probably perceiving that this may be a weapon or something. He cannot make a national choice, but it is time, meaning he cannot yet make a national choice.
2: Wait, doctor. You're saying that the President of the United States or somebody high on may be viewing this, and they know about it, as a weapon.
4: Oh, they absolutely know about this, and they are wondering whether it is some kind of a weapon, and that he's not yet ready to make a national choice, but it is time to make that choice. The reality is it's not a weapon, but the point is that my interpretation of this session is that it's being perceived that that's a possibility.
2: They will look at it that way,
4: of course. They will look at it that way. Now, it's made of materials which are borrowed technology.
2: Borrowed.
4: People using technology don't understand it and may not open or direct it properly as a result. It's a project. Let me see.
2: In other words, that says that since they don't fully understand it themselves, they've borrowed the technology, they may misuse the technology, so those viewing it as possibly a national security threat could be correct.
4: No, there's nothing in the session to think of it as a national security threat.
2: Well, when you talk of a weapon or the possibility of a weapon,
4: this session's reading that as the perception of the people who are looking at it.
2: Or if you look at it this way, as somebody with technology they don't understand, you might equate it to a 6-year-old with a .38 in his hand. He doesn't know what it is.
4: I can't believe it. You know, I skipped over two pages, and that's exactly what the viewer was saying. It's like, let me see. Some of the people involved are like babies. They don't want to be responsible. Their ignorance is dangerous. That's exactly what the guy said.
2: Oh,
4: very good, Art.
2: My. All right, doctor, hold on a moment. We're going to break here at the bottom of the hour. Well, have we got your attention? Certainly the good professor has mine. We're going to break, and we'll be right back and try and digest all of this. I'm Art Bell.

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1: All right, again, these are developing events. And I want to be careful. You never know for sure about these things. I mean, this is momentous news, to say the least. And I suppose there could be inaccuracies in it. So I want you to be careful with regard to what you're hearing. I'm sure Professor Brown doesn't feel that way. As a matter of fact, let's find out. Professor, are you there?
2: Well, actually, Art, what I want to say is that I am sharing our data. These are three studies. These are three remote viewing probes that were just done literally this evening. It's not a full-blown study, but
1: and
2: these are very good remote viewers.
1: Right.
2: And so I'm just sharing the data for whatever it's worth.
1: And I appreciate that, and I know the audience does. And the photograph is also very, very new. So we're dealing with just, a breaking story here. And I want to be careful because this is almost War of the Worlds kind of information. Not that anybody out there in New Jersey is being gobbled up right now, but there are some who will react to it that way, Doctor.
2: And I must add that that is a consequence of the ignorance that has literally been caused by the secrecy and the silence that our governments have had for decades on this phenomenon. And the antidote for this type of problem is absolutely not continuation of the secrecy. It is education. Knowledge is the antidote for fear.
1: All right.
2: We know now we are not being invaded. I've discussed this extensively in Cosmic Voyage, my book. We have all the new announcements that we've had up on our website. But the point is that people will react in a horrific way.
1: I know.
2: That is inaccurate, but nonetheless, that's a consequence of the way we've been immaturely dealing with this subject matter for decades.
1: How long do you think that our government has known that there is more to Hale-Bopp than meets the eye, or where the eye meets the telescope?
2: Well, I'll tell you this much. When we called up the professor of astronomy at one of the top 10 major universities in the country, he knew all about it and gave us a list of other astronomers that would be willing to talk about it, and they had been observing it for a long while, and that they are totally aware that the government doesn't want us to know, doesn't want people to talk about it very much. And I must add that the object is emitting light. It is four times the size of the planet Earth. It is emitting light. It is moving in a way that distinctly gives the impression that it's under intelligent control. And It is when you look at it, the entire surface is uniform in the light that it's emitting, meaning most celestial objects, virtually all, have irregularities in the light pattern, meaning
1: Correct.
2: A little darker here, a little lighter there.
1: You bet.
2: That object is completely and totally uniform.
1: Uniform.
2: And whenever you want, I'll
1: Doctor,
2: continue
1: all right.
2: with the session and
1: yes,
2: tell you what it's all about.
1: That's fine. Let me, if I might, ask you this. You said already that there is a message coming from it.
2: That's right.
1: Now, you would be, it seems to me, uniquely in a position to receive that message.
2: That's the whole idea behind using literally remote viewing for this type of information.
1: All right.
2: Now, remember when I said earlier in the show is that we now know that there is a whole realm of life that's non-physical that we call subspace.
1: Yes, sir.
2: And physical. Well, in our procedures, one of the differences between our procedures and the original military procedures is we've added special procedures just to pick up subspace information.
1: Mm-hmm.
2: And this viewer, as I'm continuing with the session, went on to dump a tremendous amount of subspace information. He picked up a grid, a communication process that was that was going on with this object, like a subspace grid, definitely communication, like a matrix. Transportation was involved. Devices were involved with this object. It was an operational. It was like hieroglyphics of another dimension, universal application. And then he said, there is urgency in understanding this now. The main guy must listen, with an exclamation point. And the main guy, I'm interpreting this as President Clinton, must listen. All right, now let me go on to the, I'm skipping over a few things right now. Definitely there's a vortex. He's picking it up.
1: What you're hearing, folks, is raw data from a session that was just done literally hours ago.
2: And we have not had a time to actually synthesize it and make it into a nice, simple story, so you're getting it raw, which is actually more spine-tingling to actually get it. Then he drew a picture, which is uncanny, a picture of beings looking up at this structure. And then he also drew a picture of the matrix, the actual information matrix. The whole idea is that the beings, whoever they are trying to communicate with us. Okay, now, The main guy, which I'm assuming to be President Clinton, the main guy needs to listen, or too many people will not be allowed. Actually, they'll be disturbed by something. There are many people, beings, interested. Some type of a partnership is underway with regard to the subspace column. The structures may be discovered or utilized before the entire decoding process is handled. And then he goes on into a lot about this decoding process.
1: Wait. What does that mean? The structures that may be utilized.
2: Meaning, the structure is the structure we're looking at up in space.
1: Yes.
2: And it's got some information it's trying to, its whole purpose is to convey to us some information, and we have to decode it. It's our process, our educational process, to understand what it's trying to say. And most of what it's trying to say has to deal with not just the physical, but the subspace realm of life. Now, going on with the session, some people think the object and devices are to be weapons, but the purpose is not as a weapon. And then he clearly deducts that the government and secrecy is involved in all of this. Actually, then there also is some potential for harm right now due to the lack of faith in the leaders, and that is probably almost certainly a result of people getting upset because of this.
1: All right, well, look,
2: thing and not going into the
1: again.
2: Let
1: me stop you
2: very
1: briefly. Something this massive, this unknown, is going to produce fear. It is going to be viewed by our government, and it is the way governments react to these kinds of things, as a national security threat. And if we respond to it incorrectly or fail to receive the message, then I assume there is danger.
2: Yes, because people will panic and they can get out of hand. But now look, you're actually bringing up the very next page. The viewer is picking up the concept that there's going to be there's an event, that there are events that are coming, military and the government, and power is being used. And then he says, they are not seeing what they think they are. They have not properly decoded the messages. And then the viewer was given a movement exercise to move to the target object and describe, and it is holistic, he says, in a multidimensional sense. The purpose must be discovered by those who intend to or have used it. The object is not made by materials known by us. He actually went on to say that it is sentient to the origination,
1: sentient,
2: meaning it's somehow aware of itself with regard to its point of origin. Now,
1: holy moly.
2: The guidance system of the object. Now, remember, this viewer, was never told anything but a couple random numbers. And now he's immediately picking up that there's a guidance system for this object. It's a composite of materials and organic material, of minerals, I'm sorry. The guidance system for this object is a composite of minerals and organic material in a matrix of thought. It is intended as a device for vibrational instruction. Some have looked at it and not decoded the unlocking or keying mechanism properly.
1: And
2: it can be a danger to those as a result, probably because of
1: When he keeps saying they or some have, is he referring to
2: our government?
1: Our government. All right, I'm wondering.
2: Yeah, actually, he doesn't know that. That's my interpretation of this because it's quite clear.
1: It seems clear.
2: That's what an analyst does with this data afterwards.
1: Yep. It seems clear.
2: Yeah, and the decoding will happen if the leadership chooses, only if they decide. Power or the reigning power. The reigning power structure is preventing the proper decoding. The machine/device interacts with DNA and is, in essence, a calibration mechanism. And he's already picking up concepts of NASA being involved.
1: What does that mean, a calibration mechanism?
2: Well, it's actually, you know, I'm straying from the session now and extrapolating.
1: I know. I'm asking you to interpret things that you cannot interpret.
2: Yeah, well, I'm assuming what this is doing. You know, we have been asleep for a very long time. We're dominated by our five physical senses, taste, touch, sight, hearing, smell. And I'm assuming that the machine is actually, our remote viewers have been picking up a machine along these lines for a long time, and we've been wondering what it's all about.
1: Uh-huh.
2: But that the machine/device is acting to awaken us to who we actually are. Most people don't even know they have a soul. They walk around in the street eating hamburgers and things like that, and they don't even know that they're more than physical bodies because the sounds, actually the five senses are so loud, like a boombox in their ear. they don't even know the residual flavor of the soul until they die, and then they pop out of the body in the sort of the Whoopi Goldberg sense of the Ghost movie. Remember Ghost with Whoopi Goldberg and
1: yes,
2: Patrick
1: Swayze?
2: Yes, of
1: course, Swayze? Yes, yes.
2: Mm-hmm. It takes the death experience to say, oh, my Lord, what was that? You mean I was a physical being for a while? Our DNA is structured to dominate the five senses so that we have to use specialized procedures like remote viewing, TM, the TM Cities program, stuff with the Monroe Institute, in order to gather information from the other side. And there's a purpose for that. But at some point in our evolution, we need to awaken so that we can recombine our two selves. And apparently this machine has some purpose in recalibrating us, in awakening us of who we are. It's definitely not a weapon. Now, should I go on?
1: Yes, by all means.
2: Some organization, and he puts down the government, he's suspecting it's the government, has taken pictures of the object. Now, remember, Art, this person wasn't told anything but a couple random numbers, nothing else. Some organization, and he suspects the government, has taken pictures of the object and is distributing to sources who may endanger the project as a result. The decoding must occur. It is essential. The language is subspace, as we call it, but it is actually thought form, and it must occur to unlock the keys. Now, he goes on, secrets are being kept, but the message to the government by the assisting beings is to reveal the secrets. It is crucial for the leadership to wake up and listen. This is uncanny stuff. This is why we love doing this. Remote viewing is fun, Art.
1: Well.
2: Now listen, the object is known by the government due to satellite and reconnaissance photos. They don't know what it is for. I'm assuming he's talking now about the Hubble telescope, which we've not been getting clear pictures of since May, but believe me, they've got good photos. Then he's finally getting really close, and he says, the target object is a big, and he underlined big and in capital letters, object. Mm-hmm. It is subspace and physical. All beings are involved. Then he says, humans assisted in the technology in the days of Atlantis. Oh, my Lord, we're probably talking... We may be talking Zachariah and Sitchin's 12th planet. I mean, it's a very huge object.
1: Well, whatever anyway, this is, yes, it's big.
2: And then he goes on. It is on a journey, a mission of awakening from the center of the belt system. It is traveling through the Earth and other star systems. The goal is awakening. It is like a device for meditation to some of the groups. My Lord, then he writes down enlightenment. Then in the concepts column, he writes down consciousness, enlightenment. The object's destination is not a place, but an awakening. It is on a mission, but has been intercepted in photos only. But the photos are used to feed misinformation. We're not at the end, Art.
1: The photos are used to feed misinformation?
2: Yes, because they're looking at the photos and saying, what is this? Is this a device? Is this a weapon? Are we under threat? They're not understanding the purpose of the object, which is to wake us up to ourselves, to our true selves, so that we can be active participants in the galaxy of life. The whole problem is the government has decided to go the route of secrecy and not educate the people, and now they've got a problem on their hands because of that. Now they've got the problem of trying to deal with a panicky populace that's not been educated for decades, and they have to now, and the ETs can't wait any longer, and they finally have to send some large ship in here to help awaken us, and the other events that I've already announced on our webpage, which is just basically describing the remote viewing data that our remote viewers are getting, are all... If it's rattling to the people, it's not the ET's fault. We have to change our behavior. We have to understand that education, I'm a professor, believe me, Art, I know, education, knowledge is the antidote for fear.
1: Okay.
2: If the government has a problem on their hands right now, it's one of their own making. They've got to stop the secrecy.
1: Doctor, I've got a little of my own fear right now. I'm sitting here on my own website looking at this photograph.
2: Yeah.
1: You're quite right. The object is evenly... lit, nearly as I can tell. It appears to have some sort of ring about it.
2: Mm-hmm.
1: It's hard to say if that might be flare or a ring, but it looks like it could be a ring, and it is big. How could something like this, astronomically, Doctor,
2: mm-hmm.
1: just suddenly appear? How could that be?
2: Well, obviously we're dealing with levels of technology that are not simply physical. In order to move something physical like that, you're talking energies that we don't understand at the current time. And in addition, the remote viewing session is clearly saying that we're dealing with strong subspace as well as physical presence. So we're talking about a level of technology. This thing has a purpose. This thing has no one built that thing for a small purpose. That thing was tremendous amount of investment was put into that thing. And we should be honored in a sense that they think highly enough of us humans to actually send an extraordinarily valuable device in our direction to help us out. Believe me, nothing in the remote viewing sessions that we have, any of them, none of them suggest anything like an invasion or anything like hostility.
1: Understand.
2: It's all oriented around awakening us evolutionarily so that we can become mature people, mature beings that can join the community of worlds out there. We've got tons of information about this.
1: Doctor, may I ask you, are you able, or would you be able to remote view somebody in our leadership to decide how they are considering responding to this and what they are doing with the information at the highest levels?
2: Now you're getting back to our earlier announcements of a couple of weeks ago that we put up on our website that's still there. And we have actually remote viewed the President of the United States with regard to this types of information. And we do definitely see the President making an announcement at some point. Now, we don't know if the announcement comes before or after the ET event.
1: Uh-huh.
2: But as an analyst and as a political scientist, I look at Clinton. I look at President Clinton and I say, you know, he tried once to force the agenda prematurely with his health care bill early on in his first term, and he got his nose bit off. It was a difficult thing. Since then, he's not really pushed things out there before the public's ready. If I were to read President Clinton right now, he won't make an announcement until one of two things happen. Either the event actually occurs and it's obvious, or he's totally convinced that the event is absolutely imminent and nothing can be done about it.
1: Well, it's beginning to look pretty imminent to me.
2: It's awfully imminent.
1: Doctor, hold tight. We're at the top of the hour and we've got a break. I'm sorry, but we've got a break. It's the nature of network radio. We've got to adhere to the clocks. Look, you get up there and take a look at this object. It's on my webpage now. That's www.artbell.com. We'll be right back. This is...

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1: It is, and what we are discussing this morning is so startling that I want you please to exercise caution. If there are children in the room, please get them out. If you are easily freaked out, then turn it off yourself, please. We'll get back to my guest, Dr. Courtney Brown, and an update from Houston. Those who just joined us this hour, and there are many stations that have, we are really in the middle of it here. And I'm going to explain all of this in a moment. I'd like to welcome KYKN AM in Salem, Oregon, joining us tonight. I'd like to welcome WNDB in Daytona Beach, Florida, joining us tonight. I'd like to welcome WCHBAM, our new affiliate in Detroit, Michigan, 25,000 big watts on 1200. That's a big one in Detroit, folks, WCHB. Welcome to Live Talk Radio, and you might call WCHB and thank them for picking the program up there in Detroit. Also, we are switching affiliates in Salt Lake City. We are moving to KTKK beginning tomorrow night. KTKK in Salt Lake City, Utah. They are 6:30 on the AM dial there. So if you're in Salt Lake, beginning tomorrow night, you will find us there. Now, what are we talking about? I'm going to have to retrench a little bit. I got a fax earlier tonight from Chuck Schrammick in Houston. He works for the FM side of my affiliate in Houston, KTRH, and it says the following, urgent. Strange object sighted near Hale Bopp. Art, I have just taken some amazing pictures of Hale Bopp. They show a Saturn-like object near the comet. This thing, if it's solid and near the comet, would be four times the size of the Earth. I've called Hoagland, meaning Richard Hoagland. He says there have been other calls about this strange thing that just showed up tonight. To see it, and then he gives his website address. Well, because we knew the traffic would be astoundingly large, and it is large, we've put it up on my webpage, and I thank Chuck for that. And I'm sitting here looking at the photograph right now. It is a gigantic object. And it seems to have just appeared. And we're talking with Professor Courtney Brown. And we'll get back to the professor in a moment. But once again, for the sake of the audience, who probably is saying to themselves, what the hell is he talking about? I want to bring back Chuck, who took the photograph, an amateur astronomer in Houston, Texas. Uh-oh. I think I just did something I shouldn't have done. Chuck, are you there?
2: I'm here, Art.
1: All right, good. Chuck, once again, please describe to everybody, to get me out of the middle of this, when you took it, what you've got, what you think it might be.
2: Okay. Art, I've been taking pictures of Hale Bopp for almost 2 months now. Every night it's clear out here. I mean, the comet has been such an amazing thing. I've been drawn to it since it was first announced. Mm-hmm. And I have a 10-inch telescope with a CCD imaging system. It's a fairly sophisticated piece of equipment. And what struck me tonight, and it wasn't even quite dark yet here in Houston. I was just focusing on the comet. The computer in the telescope will steer the telescope to the comet. And I was so amazed because I thought, my goodness, I wasn't expecting to see a bright star next to it. I have a computer program that can generate the field of view that I'll see when I go out there, so I'll pretty much know ahead of time what I'm going to see. And there were no bright stars predicted to be anywhere around Hale Bopp. And Art, I ran inside the house, looked at the one computer, the program, the map, the star map, went back outside and looked at the telescope picture on the computer monitor and back and forth, and I checked the date, and I went, whoa, there's something real that is there. And as I played with the exposures and got some longer exposures, and as it got darker, I could see not only was this a round thing and very bright thing, it had what appeared to be, I call it ring-like things. It reminds me of looking at Saturn when the rings are almost on edge.
1: All right, Chuck, can I stop you there for a second?
2: Yeah.
1: When you look at the photograph, and you look at Hale-Bopp in the photograph, very bright, with a corona about it, a gigantic corona,
2: uh-huh.
1: that frankly extends almost over to this other object, very nearly anyway.
2: Right.
1: There is a kind of flare, and I'm not an astronomer, and I don't do this kind of photography. How much of what we're seeing with respect to the corona is a product of the brightness of the object flaring in the camera?
2: Oh, almost none, Art. It's all the gaseous emissions from the comet.
1: All right. So then this thing that looks like a ring, almost like a Saturn ring around the object, would not be a camera flare.
2: No, I thought of that, and I have about 100 pictures of it. For one thing, I would move it around the field of view and placed it in different spots on the frame, and it always came back the same way.
1: I see. All right.
2: There's also a slight curvature to it as well.
1: Uh-huh. You talk.
2: I've seen flares, and that's not it.
1: All right. You talked to Richard Hoagland in the evening as well.
2: No, I talked to his secretary.
1: His secretary.
2: Right.
1: And what did she tell you?
2: She told me there had been other calls about it, and Richard was busy at the moment, but I informed her of the web page address, and they apparently got over to it.
1: All right.
2: And I have not spoken to Richard tonight.
1: Again, there's no way to place this object with respect to its proximity to Hale-Bopp, but if it is approximate to Hale-Bopp, it would be about 4 times the size of Earth?
2: That's rough, but I would say that's real close, yeah.
1: All right.
2: It appears on that frame there, on my picture, it looks about as big as Saturn does. However, that thing, whatever I photographed tonight, is 3 times closer than Saturn.
1: Uh-huh.
2: So it's smaller than Saturn, larger than the Earth, maybe a third the size of Saturn, 4 times the size of Earth. I have to get down and actually do some pixel computations to figure out the exact size.
1: Yeah, it's early.
2: By the way, it doesn't show up in the picture, Art, but it is considerably brighter than the comet. That picture just sort of washes out and everything becomes a white. But by manipulating the pixels and stretching it different ways like I can do, it is considerably brighter than the comet.
1: All right, I've got Professor Brown, as you know, on the line. I'm sure you've been listening.
2: Oh, yes.
1: The professor says he has checked with one of the big astronomical universities, and they have confirmed that whatever in the hell this is, it really is there, and it appears to be very evenly lit, which it should not be.
2: That's what I noticed about it, yes.
1: You too, huh?
2: Yes.
1: Okay.
2: I can digitally measure the... With 16-bit resolution, I can digitally measure each pixel. And across the front of that, every lit portion on there is 57,000. It's very evenly lit, unlike the comet, which has a gradient to it from the center of the comet outward.
1: And this object, when was the last time you observed Hale-Bopp other than this evening, this last evening?
2: The night before last,
1: and you're telling me this object wasn't there?
2: No,
1: Chuck, that's impossible.
2: I know it. Seemingly, it is, Art. I mean, because that's a big thing there, and celestial mechanics would dictate that somebody would have had to see that thing move into position there.
1: All right, Chuck, my friend, thank you.
2: Thank you, Art.
1: Take care. That's Chuck Schrammick in Houston, and. So I'm not sure what to make of this myself, folks. Let us now go back to Atlanta and Dr. Courtney Brown. Professor Brown, are you there?
3: I'm here, Art.
1: All right. I felt I had to do that, Professor.
3: It was wonderful. In fact, I really like Mr. Schrammick. I thought he did a great job.
1: Well, this is such rock-you-back-in-your-seat information that I had to redo this. I just had to for my own sanity.
3: I'm also a little concerned about the new listeners that have just come in and don't really know the data gathering procedures, but of remote.
1: I'm concerned about myself. Just in hearing all this, we will cover that again briefly. But Doctor, you've contacted a top 10 astronomical university, is that correct?
3: One of the best of the best.
1: One of the best of the best. And they confirm this object is there.
3: This professor of astronomy confirmed that the object is there. Many astronomers have been watching this thing, and that a number of them are willing to talk. We're going to be calling them tomorrow. I want to say something, Art.
1: Doctor, how does he explain it?
3: Well, this astronomer said that it's quite clear that the thing seems to be moving under artificial control, and that it is emitting light, and it's completely uniform in terms of the light. There's no dark spots or light spots. Exactly what Mr. Tramick said. Hmm. And
1: all right.
3: That it also, you know, I must say that the comet is too far away from the sun to have that much of a halo around it, that much of a
1: right.
3: corona around it, and it's probably being boosted up a bit by this object. But anyway, the object itself is emitting light, and again, I've still got a number of pages of this first remote viewing session that really puts the cap on what this object actually is.
1: All right, we better do this though, Professor. I've got your resume here, but would you please tell the audience, many of whom are probably just tuning in because of the remarkable nature of what we're talking about, tell them who you are and what you do, please.
3: Okay, I'm Dr. Courtney Brown. I am a professor of political science at Emory University in Atlanta, Georgia. I am also president of the Far Sight Institute in Atlanta, Georgia. That's FARSIGHT. And we teach here at the Far Sight Institute a highly modernized course of something called scientific remote viewing. It was originally developed by the U.S. military and used for espionage purposes. We have taken that original military technology, civilianized it, and teach it to people, and it's a data gathering process. It you might consider it akin to a psychic procedure, but the accuracy rate is way above 85%. It's been used operationally in the military, in the Defense Intelligence Agency, the DIA, not the CIA, the DIA, during the 80s and 90s. Officially, the program was stopped in the Defense Intelligence Agency. I actually do know now that it

0: years ago, and you've got a rough report from your most trusted remote viewers.
1: We sent three professionals to this target under totally blind conditions. They were just told to go through the procedures. They were not told what the target was. And then they came back with three fully corroborating information-packed sessions detailing everything. And understand, this stuff has a reliability sufficient for people to have their lives risked on the battlefield. I mean, this stuff is extremely reliable when it's done correctly.
0: All right, look, I've got a fax here from somebody in Santa Rosa. This is just typical. I've got zillions of them. This one says, Art, this talk about Hale-Bopp and ETs scares the poop out of me. Is this real, or is it a modern War of the Worlds broadcast? Michael in Santa Rosa.
1: Okay, Art, this one is real. Look, I've been talking about this for the longest time. I want to say something. This is very important. In the events that are going to be coming over the next months, I want you to understand that my role is the same as all of those here who are at the Farsight Institute, and that is educational, informational, removal of fear by teaching. This is something that should have been done long, long ago, but I want you to know that we will always play a supportive role to the government, to the planet, to the species. We are not out to try to rattle people. We're trying to get them over a hump. We should not be in this situation, but we have been dealing with planetary governments that have been using secrecy for decades now with regard to the ET, with regard to the ET phenomena, and the ETs are finally pulling the card, saying you just can't continue this realm of secrecy anymore.
0: How much do you think our government, and for how long has our government known that something was different with Hale-Bopp?
1: Actually, a good indication is what Mr. Shramek said, is that the Hubble Space Telescope pictures started to be removed in May.
0: Yes.
1: So probably that's as good an estimate as any. Now remember, Art, I still have more information from this first session.
0: I understand. Well, Chuck is absolutely correct. I've heard this from many sources that our government began removing the Hubble photographs for some reason around May. That's correct.
1: Well, I'm just going on what he says. I don't have any independent information.
0: Well, I've heard that from others, whatever it's worth.
1: It matches everything that I've seen with other realms as well.
0: Yeah. All right. I would like you to continue, if you would, but well, maybe before you do, for the sake of those who have joined, you should summarize, if it's possible, the first portions of the report that you read to us.
1: Well, the basic idea is that this object four times the size of the planet Earth, is composed of both natural and technological composite materials. Most importantly, it is a device, but that it is also not just an inanimate object like a doorknob. It actually has a sentience about it, and the object is being thought of as a weapon by people here in the United States, by our own political leadership. That's what the session is coming back with.
0: Are you sure?
1: But it's not a weapon.
0: Are you sure of that?
1: All the data says, and this was a totally blind session. I have absolutely no reason to mistrust any of these three sessions, that it is being perceived of as a weapon or possibly thought of as a weapon, but it is not a weapon.
0: Well, if our government doesn't realize that it's not a weapon and proceeds on the assumption that it is, then something really horrible could happen.
1: Well, that's what we're talking about, and that's actually going on to the what's left of the session. Let me read one statement that even for people who have heard it before, they'll want to hear it again, and it will help with the new people. This is directly from the session, from the remote viewing session. And this is one of our very best remote viewers. He's never failed us. The guidance system is a composite of minerals and organic material in a matrix of thought. It is intended as a device for vibrational instrumentation. Some have looked at it and not decoded the unlocking or keying mechanisms properly. All right, and it is a danger to those and some others as a result because they're not interpreting it correctly. And the danger, of course, as I interpret it, is them making mistakes and causing panic and stuff like that.
0: It's sending us a message. It's trying to get us a message right now. Is that correct?
1: That's exactly correct. And this machine, device, object, humongous object, actually interacts with our DNA

0: some fashion. It has a, it's partially physical and partially non-physical, what I call subspace.
1: Doctor, hold it right there. We'll be right back to you. Somehow I always felt I would be on hand for this. You're listening to the CBC Radio Network.
2: And now, back to the best of Art Bell.
1: For those just tuning in, called by friends probably in the middle of the night saying something like, my God, quick tune in, you've got to hear this. You're listening now to Dr. Courtney Brown, Professor Brown, an associate professor of political science at Emory University in Atlanta, Georgia, also president of the Farsight Institute of Scientific Remote Viewing, also in Atlanta. At Emory, he specializes in nonlinear mathematical modeling of social phenomena, environmental politics, and elections. He has held the Charles Grove Haynes Professorship at UCLA and was a Hewlett Fellow at the Carter Presidential Center at Emory University. Dr. Brown recently published the book Cosmic Voyage, A Scientific Discovery of Extraterrestrials Visiting Earth, in which he presents research that was conducted using the U.S. military-derived remote viewing espionage protocols to study the ET phenomenon. Here, once again, is Dr. Brown. Doctor, without hesitation, I'm going to have you in a second continue moving through the report that you got just tonight on this object.
0: All right.
1: I did have Father Malachi Martin on. He's going to be on again tomorrow night. Mm-hmm. Somebody is reminding me by fax. The good father said, last time he was on, keep your eyes on the sky between the winter of 96 and the spring of 97. I wonder if this is what he meant.
0: Well, you know, on our, this could be, but the idea is that on our website at www.farsight.org, we have had two announcements about upcoming and very soon to happen ET events and extraterrestrial events, and with regard to humans, that are really big wake-up calls. One has to deal with a rescue operation that's going to take place with a group of ETs that are actually on Earth at the time, and there'll be lots of ships involved. And the other has to deal with a huge flyover of ships. I mean, potentially hundreds of thousands of ships that are going to be flying over every place just to wake everybody up, just to get everybody to see it.
1: Well, I'm waking up this morning just based on this breaking news, and of course we haven't even gotten to that amazing announcement.
0: Yeah, in fact, the reason you wanted me on the show in the first place was
1: right,
0: for me to describe those other two announcements, but this thing happened tonight, and I was fortunate enough to be able to assign three pairs of remote viewers to this target to get the information that we have now about it.
1: All right, please continue with that report. Let's get through with what we've got right now.
0: All right. The target, the object, the target object, when the viewer went on and continued to probe the target object using this these scientific remote viewing protocols, the target object, and again, for those who are new to the show, these were protocols that were that are a modernized version of those techniques that were used for espionage purposes by the U.S. military, developed by the U.S. military and the Defense Department during the 1980s and 90s. And this is a modernized, civilianized version of those procedures.
1: Mm-hmm.
0: All right, the target object. The target object is involved with the process of awakening, unfolding, and it's also very deeply involved with with consciousness. This is no joke. Now, the viewer, the remote viewer, actually drew a sketch, a multi-dimensional sketch, with components in it. Looks like a matrix that's not just two-dimensional, more than three-dimensional. It had telepathic decoding and transportation aspects within it. And then the viewer went on to describe what this has meant, because the viewer was trying to describe and diagram so many pieces of information that were coming through using this espionage technology that were coming through at the same time using this remote viewing technology. And the reviewer wrote, energy is matter and thought in the middle of the object. All that can be seen appears 3D to the viewers. That is why they have misjudged the use. Now, he's talking now about the government and astronomers who are simply looking at the three-dimensional object and wondering what it is used for.
1: Mm-hmm.
0: Okay. They, meaning the government and astronomers and so on, have been given the thought balls of the matrix, but will not awaken and listen. Now, the idea is that the object is both a subspace object and a physical object, and it is deeply involved with the concept of thought, subspace life, which is, as I described in the early part of the program, all of that that is beyond the physical, from the realm of the spirit, planets. There are subspace planets, subspace everything. Everything that's in the physical is also in subspace plus more, and including our own souls.
1: And yet this is a gigantic, humongous physical object, isn't it?
0: And subspace object combined.
1: And subspace, all right.
0: Now, then the viewer went on to say, the methods of awakening must alter, and he's talking about the awakening of us. The subspace grid is the unlocking mechanism and must be understood by the leadership of the United States. Other countries on Earth, as an organization, an organism, will follow what the U.S. says. Remember, this person is getting this information and was not told. It was a totally blind session with no leading cues at all. The only thing that person was told was a set of random numbers that are called the target coordinates, which have no meaning at all to the conscious mind.
1: Right.
0: Now, then the viewer goes on. The time is now essential because the people cannot survive without full retrieval and operation of devices. There are more of them coming, my lord.
1: What?
0: My lord.
1: There are more of these coming?
0: Apparently. There's DNA change. There's DNA in the concepts column of the matrix he's writing. There's DNA involved. There's somehow exchange, ionization, grids, lattices, through thought balls. All of this was coming to him. And this extremely accurate remote viewing procedure. Remember, to those who are new to the show, this procedure is described in my book, Cosmic Voyage, and in detail up on the website, www.farsight.org, and it was used operationally for the military, good enough to risk men and women's lives on the battlefield for. All right, now, this is a modernized version of the original military stuff. All right, now, he goes on. There is nothing original anywhere, this viewer perceives. This object was a joint project of all the beings involved, or it could not happen here now.
1: Wow.
0: All future races, greys, humans, Martians, and others, like Andromedans, were involved in this project. Heavens. The ones on Earth... Okay, it says here...
1: Remember, everybody, again, we're getting this data raw.
0: Yeah, I've not had time. This has just come in, so
1: this hasn't
0: literally
1: been prettied up.
0: It came in while the show was beginning. I had the viewers target this object just this evening. The Greys, one of the groups of extraterrestrials, which I've talked about extensively in my book, Cosmic Voyage, and John Mack has also talked about in his book, Abduction. He's the professor of psychiatry at Harvard. The Greys were instrumental in the technology because they had it in the construction of this thing. The Galactic Council is watching with serious intent because it is the humans who are causing a delay. They understand but are very eager. There is a window of opportunity now. Now, the viewer then went on and cued on the target object's purpose. The purpose is awakening and transportation. It is like a form of meditation for the group needing it. It has been discovered by a government group in the U.S., which does not have a clue. They are trying to use it for another purpose in their total ignorance and arrogance, the person was perceiving.
1: Figures.
0: The purpose is galactic evolution and is humanitarian in application. Art, this is not an invasion, regardless of what people may be thinking in the beginning when they first see it. The ETs have been flying under our noses. By the way, that's the end of this one session. I've got two others that are totally corroborating and actually have other overlapping and new information. But the idea is that the ETs have been flying under our noses for decades. It has been us who have been keeping our heads in the sand like the proverbial ostrich, and finally the ETs are saying the time, for some reason, must come now for our awakening.
1: Do we know why it must be now?
0: Well, actually, we talk about that announcements that I've had on the, that we've had on the website on our website recently, and we've got two pieces of information about that.
1: All right, now this is absolutely startling, because before you got this photograph, before you got the sessions about what's in this photograph, you were saying that our president, President Clinton, is about to announce what we've all thought was coming.
0: Now let me say something about time, Art. Time is a measurement. It really does not exist. It honestly does not exist. I don't know if I'll have time to go through this, but you may want me to talk about it later. But time is only an illusion of our genetic structure, meaning we cannot see in the past, present, and the future. We cannot see anything but the present unless we use specialized techniques of consciousness, such as scientific remote viewing. But the reality is, everything that happened in the past is still going on. Everything that happens in the future is still there. There is nothing but the here and now. And when we remote view in the past, present, or future, there is no experiential difference. Thus, when we actually remote view into the past or the future, it's easy to find something in the past on a timeline, because we know the nature of the event and we know the timeline that we have traveled on. But when we remote view into the future, timelines are very difficult, because time doesn't exist. A measurement does not exist. Only events exist. So we were not able to say in our message, in our announcements, the two announcements that we've had up on the webpage,
1: Exactly when,
0: because it's so hard to pin down time. But what we can do is identify events and people. And what we did see is President Clinton making this announcement. Now,
1: well, we know one thing. Constitutionally, he's only going to be there for 4 more years.
0: So it's got to be within the 4 years. And the only other caveat to this, and I, you know, people that hear this understand, try not to be cynical. I'm just explaining a complicated reality. The only other small caveat that I don't think is going to apply in this situation, but it is a caveat, is that it is possible to change a timeline, especially when you're talking about the future. That's what we're trying to do with our website. We're trying to do with the Farsight Institute. We're trying to actually change what we see as a not a very productive future into a much more productive future with regard to revelation and growth. Mm-hmm. And so it is possible for us to see something in the future and change the current so that it changes the future, and that thing that happens in the future doesn't happen. And so it is possible that we could see President Clinton, and because of that, something could happen and President Clinton wouldn't do what we saw, because we would have changed our timeline and left that timeline and started a new timeline.
1: Having said that,
0: I think it's almost, I don't see how it's possible to avoid at this point. I think we're on this timeline and President Clinton's involved in this timeline, and I don't personally see how he could get away, how he could not follow through particular thing.
1: Spill the beans. What do you expect him to do?
0: Well, what we're seeing in our remote viewing, and this is assuming we're going to maintain it, we're assuming that this is sufficiently near term in the timeline that it's easier to predict the near term stuff because the timeline is closer to what we are on.
1: Sure.
0: But what we're expecting is that there are going to be two major ET events besides the one that we're just talking about now, the Hale-Bopp thing. The major ET events are, there's going to be some volcano that's going to go off in the southern hemisphere, meaning south of our border, either in Mexico or south of that.
1: Mm-hmm.
0: Could be in Peru, Nicaragua, could be anywhere south of our border, because we see Hispanic-speaking residents on the side of the volcano. The volcano is going to pop. Those residents are actually, they're human, but they're really, inside their bodies, are all composite beings. Inside their bodies are beings that are fundamentally Martian. Survivors from an ancient Martian civilization. I explain all of this in my book, Cosmic Voyage. I'm sorry we have so short time on this show. Even though we have 5 hours, it's really short for such a complicated subject.
1: Right.
0: When that volcano goes off, there's going to be a rescue effort. ET ships are going to show up overhead, and it's going to be a beautiful, spectacular display that everyone will see. The best public relations thing you could ever imagine. A natural occurrence, a catastrophe. There's not any human problems. It's not a war between two human groups. A natural disaster. And ET ships come down. and actually rescue the people before they're swallowed up by the lava. Basically that.
1: It's sort of an intergalactic FEMA operation.
0: Yes, and it's a way to alert us humans that, in fact, these ETs are benign, good, gentle. They're trying to tell us that we're not supposed to be afraid of them. And then what's going to happen soon after that is, and we're assuming it'll be a few days, but we don't really know the exact timing. What's going to happen after that is a major flyover of perhaps hundreds of thousands of ships. By the way, these are going to be flown mostly by the Greys, these short guys with the wraparound eyes. Mm. They've had a lot of bad publicity because they're so different from us.
1: Bad press.
0: But, yeah, they just hired the wrong Madison Avenue ad firm. That's the only problem. The reality is they're just like us. They're composite beings just like us. And they're actually involved in a genetic change program that involves half of us. And their future selves are half human. And I have to say, in one sense, once you get past all of the fear and the ignorance about it, you have to say that they have honored us they have honored us and chosen us as their parents. And in a very real sense, their future genetic self is half of us. It's sort of like someone coming and saying, I want you to be my dad, or I want you to be my mom. That's a great thing. Anyway, they're going to be flying over with what we assume is going to be hundreds of thousands of ships. That's how many we see. And they're flying everywhere to completely alert everybody. It's a whole planetary thing. They're not interested in alerting only one nation or two nations. This is a whole species involvement, planetary involvement.
1: Oh, it'll be planetary involvement, all right.
0: Yeah. Now, those are the two announcements that we put up.
1: As a matter of fact, Doctor, it seems to me as though it all begins tonight.
0: Yes, it seems like this. And we were sort of caught off guard. The ETs very happily keep surprises in store for us. And we know that we have an educational role to play. We're not to choose sides. Humans have free will. They can choose whatever they want to do. But the point is, we have an educational role as remote viewers, as far-seers, to explain what's going on. And this is why it's so important that the ETs, we think, really want us to play this educational role. Because the big stumbling block on our human interaction with the rest of the galaxy has always been on the level of consciousness. It's never been on the level of physical technological devices.
1: It's fear. Doctor, it's fear. There's going to be a lot of fear out there. There already is tonight as a result of what we've said and what we've presented so far. Fear.
0: I understand.
1: A big object like this headed in is going to produce fear. Now, on the part of our government, that's the part that I really want to bore in on.
0: Mm-hmm.
1: Because you're saying they don't see this the way it should be seen. They're seeing as a fearful thing. They're seeing it possibly as a weapon.
0: They're just like everybody else. They're physical humans. And our genetic structure right now is oriented. There's a reason why we have this genetic structure. It produces something good, but it has some limitations. It really emphasizes the five senses, taste, touch, hearing, sight, smell. It's so loud that we don't realize that hardly anybody except some natural psychics or remote viewers realize, or people who meditate. Most people don't even realize that they have a soul until they die. And the point is that the whole galaxy out there is aware of this composite nature of life. Art, listen, how long are you a professional? I mean, really, you go through most of your life either being young as a child and then going to college and working yourself up. By the time you become 40, you're really active in your career.
1: Right.
0: By the time you're 55, you start thinking about backing out.
1: Right.
0: By the time you're 60 or 65, you're out of there. You cannot run a galaxy with a professional lifespan of 15 to 20 years. The government of the galaxy is on the other side of existence. It's not on the physical side only. Most of it's on the other side where you don't die.
1: Even if you look at the physical, Doctor, have you ever seen a map showing where we are and where the real action is? We're way out in the suburbs. The Earth is in our system is way out. We're really rural. Listen, hold on, Doctor. We're going to come back to you. Professor Courtney Brown is my guest, and there are some real earth-shattering events occurring this morning. So stick with this if you're able. 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

0: Well, good morning, everybody. You're not going to know what to make of this. A lot of stations in Canada joining us at this hour. Good morning. I'm going to warn you all, this is somewhat earth-shaking, what we're dealing with this morning, so please brace yourself if you are disturbed by what sounds or appears to be momentous information. You would want to tune out. If there are children around, even at this hour, I would suggest, since they will not absorb it easily and may misinterpret what they hear, that you get them out of the room. My guest is Dr. Courtney Brown, Professor Courtney Brown, and I will endeavor to tell you a little bit more about him in a moment. We received a photograph from an amateur astronomer in Houston, Texas. As a matter of fact, I'll read you the facts very briefly. Urgent art, strange objects sighted near Hale Bopp. Art, I have just taken some amazing photographs of Hale Bopp. They show a Saturn-like object near the comet. This thing, if it's solid and near the comet, would be about four times the size of Earth. I've called Hoagland. He says there have been other calls about this strange thing that just showed up tonight. We have plucked it from Chuck Schremmick's website and put it on ours. Because of the bandwidth availability, so many people are trying to get it. You may get it. While you're up there, almost as a side note, any other night would be the main event. There are four pictures of what is said to be a chupacabra, courtesy of Strange Universe and a listener. I spoke to Strange Universe earlier in the day. They said they would provide them to me. A listener did during the day. Great minds think alike. And so we've got those up there. You're welcome to look. Also, though, the incredible photo of whatever in the hell it is. You're about to hear, near Hale Bopp, something really big and something headed this way. Something, Dr. Brown says, is sentient, is alive. Dr. Courtney Brown, professor, is an associate professor of political science at Emory University in Atlanta, Georgia. He is also president of the Farsight Institute of Scientific Remote Viewing in Atlanta. At Emory, he specializes in nonlinear mathematical modeling of social phenomena, environmental politics, and elections. He's held the Charles Grove Haynes Professorship at UCLA and was a Hewlett Fellow at the Carter Presidential Center at Emory. Dr. Brown recently published the book Cosmic Voyage, A Scientific Discovery of Extraterrestrials Visiting Earth, in which he presents research that was conducted using the U.S. military-derived remote viewing espionage protocols to study the ET phenomenon. He is aware of this object. He targeted earlier last night, hours ago now, this object, and he knows a great deal about it. I'm trying to catch up our Canadian friends. This is not a War of the Worlds broadcast, even though it may sound like it. I'm going to read you in a moment a few faxes we're getting from listeners, and we will be opening lines, so please bear with us. We're trying to get out all the important, relevant information as we can. A lot of you, many of you, are already asking about how to get copies of this program. It will be a five-hour program. You can get it beginning now by calling 1-800-917-4278. You're going to want to request the program In Progress with Dr. Courtney Brown at 1-800-917-4278, beginning right now. All right, now, just to give you a sample, dear Art, this is Mark in Las Vegas. I'm not afraid of the coming events. I'm very happy they're coming. I've been waiting all my life for this to happen. I've been trying to tell people to wake up. Now it is going to happen. Or this from Mike. Looked at the photographs. Wow. You know, I don't scare easily, but this show is freaking me out. It's not that I personally don't feel ready, but we collectively are not, and that's what scares me, Mike. Or this from Chris in Los Altos, California. Dear Art, shows like this will put no-dos out of business. One note, however, you continue to question whether the alien vehicle is friend or foe, whether Dr. Brown's sources may be misguided, and the vehicle may indeed be a weapon. Point. What does it matter? What defense would we possibly have against something four times larger than our planet? Or this, Aloha Art from Dean in Kauai. Dr. Brown, raising the consciousness of the general population is a weapon. A weapon which threatens those who would withhold information as a means to control. Or this, Nick in San Diego. Dear Art, I saw the picture of the object next to Hale-Bopp, and it appears to be immense. The descriptions of the object given by the Farsight remote viewers remind me of the probe that approached Earth in Star Trek IV, waiting for a correct response from the inhabitants of Earth, or maybe the movie 2001 and the monolith, or this. From Mark, Art, it sounds like you and Courtney are doing a play-by-play of our mass introduction to an explained consciousness. This is more exciting than baseball. Or this, Art, please recall that Zachariah Sitchin said he thought Hale-Bopp was a precursor. The new object is probably Nibiru, the 12th planet, enclosed in an artificial sheath partly made of the gold that they came to Earth to mine. Doctor, that's just a sampling of what's coming in like crazy here. What do you think?
1: Well, it's just a very small sampling of what the whole planet's going to be thinking about in a short amount of time.
0: May I run this by you, Art? You just misunderstood what Mr. Brown said. He was equating Earth's viewer, or viewers, with the six-year-old, not the beings aboard the craft or planetoid. Opposite interpretation. Neither of you realize you misunderstood each other. Now, again, from your report, you mentioned something about I thought the beings on board were equated to a six-year-old with technology they did not understand. Did I have that wrong?
1: No, I think, if I recall, with that, I'd have to look it up in that session, but I think I was talking about the people here on Earth being the ones who were like the young ones.
0: All right.
1: And not understanding the technology, because the technology was both physical and subspace. It dealt with the realm of the technology of this object deals with the realm of consciousness as well as it deals with the realm of transportation. You have to understand, an object the four times the size of the planet Earth isn't like a sports car that you can just zip in with normal physical energy. You're not talking about a couple rockets pushing it there. The thing was there one day and wasn't there the next. The point is that you're talking about levels of energy that are not limited to the physical realm with relativistic speeds and all the normal stuff. You have to talk about multidimensional energy, which is talking about the subspace as well as the physical.
0: But this is both, you say. It is indeed a real
1: physical
0: object.
1: Yes, it's a very complex object. It has both organic and inorganic components in it. It's made of substances that are not really well known to us, and it is so sufficiently advanced and complex that it is actually sentient. It's alive. It's sentient with respect to its origination point, meaning wherever it came from, the people or whatever it is that were involved with it originally, it's alive and somehow sentient, knowing, at least with respect to them. To us, it may be just a physical object as we're looking at it, but that's our misperception. That's what the first viewer was saying, that the government, when it's looking at this object, is misunderstanding it.
0: I can understand. Well, I understand how they would do that. Mm-hmm. If you're viewing this object only in the physical, and you see something coming this way, four times the size of our planet, you're damn right it's going to scare you, and you're going to view it ominously.
1: That is why it's so important for us at the Farsight Institute, and I do not believe that it's by accident, Art, that you were chosen to be on the show when the stuff is understood the first time through. That is why we are here as an educational role, not only myself, not only the other remote viewers at the Farsight Institute, but you, Art. We're here as an educational role to teach people slowly but surely that we're not being invaded, what the nature of our next evolutionary step is all about. We need to teach not just the masses, but the government that's listening to this broadcast. You can be sure that the government officials from all the major agencies are listening to this broadcast. It's been announced on my website, on the Farsight Institute's website, as well as it's been announced on yours. Many, many people from all different agencies and so forth go through our website page by page to look at what's going on. The government is very aware of what's going on, but they have not understood it. And what's the nature of our purpose is to explain. We're supposed to be teachers. I'm a professor. The people here that work with me, many of them, I have PhDs. The point is, we're educators. By trade, we're educators. And you, as a radio broadcaster, is an educator. And what we need to do is really to explain to people in simple understanding the nature of life that's in the rest of the galaxy and why we have to now understand that that bootstrapping our understanding of consciousness is more important than any level of technology at the current time. By the way, I'm sitting in front of the second session.
0: All right, we'll get to that in a second. Doctor, I was in the Air Force,
1: mm-hmm.
0: and I know enough about the military to know how the Pentagon, how the intelligence agencies are going to look at this. And I know how you want them to look at it. And I know the educational process you want to foist upon them before it is too late. I fear, though, that they will look at things. The military looks at things from a national security point of view. They look at threat analysis. They look at capability. They look at a lot of things that are very much in the physical. Now that this incredible thing is in the physical, if it proves out, and you say you've talked to a major university and they agree it is there, they're yeah. going to look at this very much in the immediate, in the physical, and in the threat mode.
1: Well, it's so mind-boggling to normal people that just look at it from a 3D perspective that they're going to have to start questioning. But the main ingredient that this is supposed to do is to stop the level of secrecy. I mean, you just can't walk away from an object that's four times the size of the planet Earth.
0: No, you can't.
1: The main ingredient that's supposed to happen right now is the end of the secrecy. That is the major problem. Now, if there is a problem with all of these people that you're talking about that are listening to the show, imagine what's going to happen tomorrow and the next day when other media start broadcasting this.
0: I know.
1: The point is, it's a problem we brought upon ourselves by allowing our government to dive into the realm of secrecy for the purpose of controlling the masses rather than educating the masses. The best way to control anyone is to teach them.
0: Doctor, is it possible, now you brought up an interesting point, the rest of the media, because of this broadcast, because of the photographs, there's going to be a lot of sudden attention. Is it possible the other media will either dismiss, not report on, lie through omission, in effect, or that the other media will simply not pick up on it? Could that happen?
1: Well, they can try to do all sorts of things, but it should be obvious at this point that the ETs are forcing our hand. They want us to wake up. They're not invading. If they were invading, they could have conquered us decades ago. We're nothing. We don't even have anything that could... How could we possibly
0: Obviously
1: shoot
0: not.
1: Down a ship four times the size of the planet Earth?
0: That's what a faxer said. Exactly right.
1: Of course, they're not invading or in any sense. They're trying to wake us up, and they've been doing it very gently. Now, look, if you were even wondering about their intent, just think about it like this. They were even polite enough to wait until after the political process of the American presidential election was completed. The largest democracy and most important democracy government on the planet Earth at this time, they waited until after we resolved our own internal stuff before they did this thing. I mean, they're bending over backwards
0: to
1: try to be nice.
0: It's a point. They did wait. It's right after the election.
1: They could. If they came before it, the message would have been, these silly humans having their political process, it doesn't matter. Let's do it anyway. But they waited. That means they have respect for us. That means that they want something from us. They don't want to consume
0: us. Well, they have more respect. They have more respect for our political process than I do.
1: That could be.
0: Yeah, Doctor, you've got a second remote viewer. Now, everybody needs to understand these remote viewers are given these targets independently. So what you're going to hear now from this second report is, and was, compiled hours ago independent of the first. So what is in the second report, Doctor?
1: Yeah, now these remote viewers never talk to each other. They never have any idea. They're in different locations of the country.
0: I've got you.
1: They communicate with their monitors, in fact, over speakerphones so that the monitor is listening to the session, but the remote viewer can't even look at the eyes of the monitor, so nothing is given away. And we are absolutely rigid with all of our controls. No hints at all. They're using just the mechanical procedures of scientific remote viewing to get this information.
0: All right.
1: Well, this viewer, I'm skipping over a lot. In fact, I'm jumping over past page 12. This viewer started to perceive that it was some type of a climate-controlled space capsule. The idea of machinery was involved. He picked up a lot of other things, but I'm going to...
0: So he got that, too, machinery involved.
1: Oh, yeah. I'm skipping over a lot of the overlapping stuff because it was tremendously overlapping.
0: Because that is, to me, what will verify what we heard just a couple hours ago.
1: Okay, well, let's go with it then. This guy is immediately saying that... that this is extraordinarily important. There's tremendous longevity involved in this thing. And it's something like the obelisk from 2001, A Space Odyssey. Okay, next page.
0: I guess what we can imagine can be, huh?
1: Yeah, this is tremendous corroboration. This person wasn't... I could have sent them to the Eiffel Tower. They didn't know what this is, but it's tremendous. I mean, these people, this is what we do. At the Farsight Institute, this is what we do.
0: I understand.
1: And then the person perceived emotions related to this thing of concern and worry. And the other thoughts that are associated with it is, will it work?
0: Emotions, concern, and worry on whose part?
1: He's picking up a combination of stuff on humans as well as the beings that are involved with the device.
0: That sounds logical.
1: Yeah. Now, this device is so humongous, it might be, who really knows exactly what it's composed of, but we have, some of our viewers says it has hallways in it, it's composed of both rock and inorganic materials, so it might have been a transformed planet that's been transformed into a ship. I mean, we're dealing with technologies that are spectacular. All right, now the question is, the viewer then perceives the concepts of, will it work? Somebody's wondering about, will this work?
0: Meaning, will we get the message, I suppose.
1: Exactly.
0: Doctor, we're at the bottom of the hour, so we will continue with the second report, corroborating the first when we get back. Stay right where you are. Dr. Courtney Brown, professor, is my guest. I'm Art Bell, and this is CBC. We're going to break at the bottom of the hour and be right back. You might want to wake your friends up, tell them what's going on. Stay right where you are.

0: Now, from the Kingdom of Nye, more Coast to Coast AM with Art Bell. Here again is Art.
1: Well, you know, I guess I would observe at this moment, and I'm about to get out of the good doctor's way and just let him tell us what's in the second report, but I would observe, from a talk show host point of view, that whether or not what we're hearing tonight turns out to be as we imagine it may be, it is a momentous event indeed. We are going to, as a result of what we have done already, we're going to get an opportunity to observe a very interesting collective human reaction to this information, and perhaps the most interesting observation since the War of the Worlds. And this is sort of a separate observation of a talk show host who is interested in the way the public reacts to this sort of thing. So no matter what happens, there is enough information out there right now that it's going to be an interesting study. Dr. Brown?
2: Yes, Art.
1: All right. If you would, please, you've got a second remote viewer who independently looked at all this. Continue with that report.
2: Yeah, and you won't believe what the third remote viewer says as well. It's
1: all
2: very
1: right.
2: Interesting.
1: All right, go ahead.
2: So the second remote viewer is on target. He's also an extremely good remote viewer. All of these remote viewers, in fact, meditate. They've gone the whole ball of wax with regard to all of our recommendations. He's picking up the concept of will it work. There is concern and worry, as I mentioned. He's picking up the emotions of people here on Earth. But also he's picking up the concept of will it work, and this is with regard to the beings that actually did this object. What might it do? The results are actually unknown. I suspect what's happening here is an attempt is being made to change the timeline. Apparently what we were on is a timeline that was not very good, and I suspect what we're picking up here, because we're getting this with other data that we're getting elsewhere, that the ETs are also helping us change the timeline from an unproductive to a more productive timeline. Anyway, then he says in the concepts column, this is a test, an experiment, a test experiment. He then does a locational movement exercise directly to the target object and describes it. He says it's important, it's central, it's new, and it is big. He's picking up the silvery color, and he says the target object has no emotions, which is interesting because he's already beginning to perceive that emotions are somehow relevant to it. It's somehow alive, but it has no emotions as we would understand.
1: A sentient object without emotions?
2: Well, yeah, actually, emotions are just something superficial on our electrochemical mind. It has no emotions of the sense that we would have it, but it has feelings, apparently. But it doesn't have, just like an extraordinarily advanced, you can imagine, if this thing is actually a complex technological organism, if the thing is actually so complicated as to be that big, it's got to be somewhat, it's got to have been produced by such, by a race that's so advanced that it probably has some level of self-awareness. Anyway, then he goes on, describing the object. It is hard, it's technological, it's complex. It has multiple parts. All or most are needed to function. It's involved with learning and reading. Now, he's not talking about reading the language like English language. He's talking about reading something else, much more deep than that. It's getting progressively more important, he picks it up. And then he says, get this, the target object's growing in the target object's significance. He's picking up as it's getting closer and closer to us, it's getting more and more important as it's getting more and more significant. And then he says that it's involved with the concept of discovery, like uncovering secrets. Then he says the target, then he accuses on the target object's activity. And he says it's moving, it's traveling in a planned way. It's watching and being watched. It's involved again with discovery. And it's providing more pieces to the puzzle. New and old information. It's a new historical discovery. Now, the remote viewer doesn't understand all of this. He's just picking up this information and putting it down. It's both a new and historical discovery. And it's somehow scan. Oh, and he's also picking up the idea of scanning and taking pictures. This might be of it and perhaps by it as well. Now, he cues on the target object's purpose. And he finds that, this is in the Matrix again, uncovering that which has been hidden or lost, See how close this is to the other viewer?
1: Mm-hmm.
2: Uncovering that which has been hidden or lost, the process of discovery, fulfilling our destiny. It will provide radical information to help ease us through the coming transition. The target object has broad support from both the physical and subspace realms. It will accomplish, the target object will accomplish it, the target object's mission. This time, it will not be stopped. There will be no interference. The target object has unilateral support in the sense that it's welcome on some level. That may not be by, it may not be by all the humans that are thinking of it, but after they, but at least by all the, by whoever it is, the large collective out there in the galaxy got their full support, apparently. All right, now, going on, the target object's information will help bring about a new era for humanity. It will help heal the schisms, or something like that, created by the upcoming events with the target object's information. Oh, wow. And then it goes on. Then he goes on. The cueing again on the target object, he found again it's important, and it contains and provides a wealth of information. The object is both man-made, in the sense of being artificial, planned, it's purposeful, it's both historical, necessary, and new. It's a combination of old and new combined. The target object, it's like the object helps bring about something new. The viewer is still trying to figure out what this is going on, so he's just putting it down. It's like the object is trying to bring about something new. The object itself doesn't necessarily feel new. Isn't this great?
1: The object itself doesn't feel new.
2: No, meaning the object, the viewer correctly perceived that the target object, this object out in space, is not a brand new object. It's an old thing. But it's trying to bring about something new. It's an old device that's been around a long time.
1: Well, it'll do that, all right.
2: Yeah, and it's trying to cause something new here. Now, it's involved with some change, some new information. The new paradigm being formed, incorporating the best of the old one with the new. Okay. There's coming, picking up, oh my goodness. This is a specialized procedure. I've realized he's done. And what he did is this is a specialized scientific remote viewing procedure where he went after, in a special symbolic type of way. It's a technical procedure where you went after the object, not the object, but the destination point, the place, the people that it's targeted for.
1: May I ask you again, the people need to understand the significance of the independent data they're hearing. This is the second remote viewer who was given a target, only a number, and is returning information, corroborating what the first viewer said, corroborating what we've got photographic evidence of, headed our way. People need to understand what they're hearing right now. This is independently gathered information.
2: With absolutely no leading cues, done under the strictest of laboratory controls.
1: Nobody said you're trying to target an object accompanying Hale-Bopp that we've got a photograph of. Nothing like that.
2: We never do that. We only do blind sessions because those are the ones that it's easier to do a blind session for that matter.
1: Right.
2: We follow our procedures work. We got the bugs worked out of this. And if people want to know more about it, two sources. Go to my book, Cosmic Voyage, A Scientific Discovery of Extraterrestrials Visiting Earth. It's Dutton Press. That's a division of Penguin, and also the website, www.farsight.org, we explain everything about remote viewing there. We have classes at the Farsight Institute in Atlanta with the whole thing. But the information we get from our students and from our professionals, we don't sell. We give it away, and it's up on our website.
1: Well,
2: it's one of the most expensive websites.
1: Mm-hmm.
2: Yeah, this is... You know, information from the spirit is a gift, and we give it back. All right, now the viewer then goes into the target of the object, meaning what the object is trying to do, who it's trying to get at, what the people that it's trying to get at, and he says, This target object has its focal point on human beings, humans, people. Mm-hmm. Trying to create a new understanding necessary for future growth, a new paradigm arising, and somebody, he's picking up, somebody is very pleased. Some people seem to be very happy, pleased with what the target object is or represents. Mm-hmm. Now, that does not necessarily mean humans. It could mean the Galactic Federation out there, the group that's involved in this. But it could also mean many humans as well. It's not specified here. Now, he does a deep mind probe of the target people, meaning the target that the target people are the people that the object is going towards. And he picks up mixed emotions, some happy, some confused, some focused. People are struggling to wake up to something new, trying to incorporate new information into the preset patterns of their lives. Gosh. And then he moves on to the most significant people and describes those. And he finds groups, families, a big group.
1: Doctor, might I stop you now before
2: sure.
1: we lose some affiliates at the top of the hour? This information gathered independently by these various remote viewers, will you condense it into a report and have it on your website, and if so, when?
2: Well, we're giving this all, our webmaster, who's really a superb webmaster, she's got the information already, and she's going to be working on it tomorrow and the next day, and we're going to try to get it up tomorrow. If we can't get it all up tomorrow, it'll be up by the next day.
1: All right.
2: But, you know, gifts of the Spirit we give back free. If you don't have a computer, if you're a listener and you don't have a computer, you have a neighbor who has a kid who has a computer.
1: Find somebody. Yeah. Go to a library.
2: Yeah.
1: Whatever.
2: Anyway. So,
1: all right. I'll see to it that your link is left up on my page. Thank you, Keith. Go ahead, Doctor.
2: All right. Now, the people, the target people, some of them are pleased, some of them are concerned. The people, I see now. He's picking up different people associated with this. Some of these people are different from the current Earth human, and they somehow seem distant. Some flavor is coming across as somewhat primitive, some honoring or reverence. Now, he may be picking up through the previous session and the current session, there was something about Mars that I wasn't talking about, but there's a lot about Mars in here, and he may be picking up something related to that. That'll have to come out in the analysis.
1: As you know, we have just launched a probe toward Mars.
2: Oh, yeah, and we will find out very soon. Mars is not a dead planet. The beings that still are survivors of that ancient civilization, they would like it to be a dead planet. They'd like to get off there. They will be getting off there. But that's one of the great transitions that's coming to us in the coming months. Anyway, then the viewer goes on to say that it seems that the target object itself, meaning the big object in the sky, seems to represent a new beginning, even though some view it as the end. Wow, this is fun. It's advanced, and it's helping, and it's necessary, and it's relevant now also. And the origination... Now, look at this. I saw this before, and I was just... My jaw dropped when I saw this. The viewer said... the viewer cued on the origination point of this object.
1: Mm.
2: And the viewer said, it's closer than you think.
1: The point of origination?
2: Yeah, the origination point. It's closer than you think. It's distant, but also closer. It seems to be from far away, but not so distant as that normally applies, that normally seems. Not from here, but of here. From space, but also from Earth. The USA seems to be involved. Now, Art, to make an understanding of this, what this is talking about is that object is both a physical and a subspace object combined.
1: Mm-hmm.
2: Just as we are. It's composite in its nature, just as we humans are composite in our nature. It may be the size of a planet, but it's an object. It may actually be, you know, related to what was a normal planet, but now it's a vehicle.
1: Doctor, may I ask you this? It appeared suddenly, last night, that fast. Might it disappear as suddenly?
2: Well,
1: or is it going to keep coming?
2: You know, you know, one of the things I have to say is that I really have to be very strict with telling you only what our data show.
1: Fair enough.
2: And we don't have that information. I would like to tell you what I think it's going to do, but I don't really know what it's going to do. The information that we have is enough for what we have, and anything more that I would add to it in terms of speculation only detracts from what we do know.
1: Okay.
2: And I don't know what it's going to do.
1: Well, I had to ask.
2: Yeah, it's a great question. I personally am interested in the answer myself. Is there time for me to get into the third viewer? Because
1: we'll do that after the top of the hour break. You have given us so much information this morning. You study social phenomena. You look at politics. That's part of what you do.
2: That's my specialty.
1: As a professor, it's your specialty. Doctor, are we ready for this? Now, I don't mean, is Professor Brown ready for it?
2: Right.
1: I mean, are we ready for it?
2: Now, Art, one of the reasons you asked me on this show today for the third time was not because of the Hale-Bopp thing, but when you asked me to come on the show again, you wanted me to talk about the announcements that
1: the
2: Farsight Institute had already done. Now,
1: right.
2: The reason is, some of the data that we had already put up on the website even 2 weeks ago was the following. Something has happened out there in the celestial realm. Something has happened up there that we do not understand, and that we have not figured it out. We've not got it yet from our remote viewing, but we do know this much. Something's changed up there, and that humans, for whatever it's worth, are not yet

0: our remote viewing data, that the humans are not really totally ready for the coming transition, but that it had to come. Things got a little bit out of control, a little bit too fast. Things had to change. But it was a catch-22. They didn't want us, the ETs didn't want us to continue on the current timeline because the current timeline was bad.
1: Something was wrong.
0: Something was wrong, and that they needed to move up the transition time. And so what we need to do is we are absolutely certain that we can get through this as a species. The remote viewers here at the Farsight Institute do not see Holocaust as a result.
1: Mm-hmm.
0: We see a difficult time, a transition time. We see the need for our political leadership, President Clinton, others, to be brave and to acknowledge not only that we are not alone in this universe, galaxy, or even most surprisingly, our own solar system, but to acknowledge openly that there is now open evidence, scientific evidence, that we are more than physical beings.
1: Doctor, hold it right there. We'll be right back to you after the top of the hour in some markets. This is a five-hour program. If you would like a copy of it, I'm going to give you the number now, 24 hours a day. You can call this number. You're going to want the five-hour program with Dr. Courtney Brown. The number is 1-800-917-4278. Again, 1-800-917-4278. I'm Art Bell, and this is the American CBC Radio.

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2: It certainly is. Want to please a woman? Well, we've got the way. It's absolutely fresh flowers. By the way, just before I get into that, let me tell you. There is now a second photograph on the website, perhaps even more startling. I just got a call from Keith, my webmaster, and he says that they've now got a second photograph, one which shows the object more close up, one that obviously shows it to be even brighter than Hale-Bopp. Repeat, even brighter than Hale-Bopp. So if you want to look, if you want to look at this object just found tonight, thought to be adjacent to or with Hale-Bopp, but brighter than, and obviously if you're listening to Dr. Brown, not your average rock. Take a look. My webpage is burdened at the moment trying to handle all the traffic. But you're welcome to take a look. It's www.artbell.com. www.artbell.com. I feel a little like I've been hit by a sledgehammer this morning. This has been some program to try to get through. We're going to get started with the third remote viewer report in a moment. But a couple of items. Somebody you don't mention, another remote viewer, Ed Dames, who's been on my program last time, did come on and spent a great deal of time saying that his remote viewers have seen something very profound, something that was going to happen to every individual on the planet simultaneously soon, within the next 3.5 years. And I'm reminded of that by Jeannie in St. Louis, and she's exactly right. That's one item. The other is this fax. I believe there will be many, many people, Art, who choose to believe this is the coming of the Antichrist. Your comments are needed. Well, I don't have comments because I have no idea what it is other than with respect to what you've been telling us it is, Doctor. And there are going to be many people, and I've got hundreds of faxes this morning. My machine is probably about to blow up.
3: Uh-huh.
2: And people are reacting in a range from hope and wonderment to fear and anger at you or at me for

0: even broadcasting all of this, and they don't know what to think. People are a little lost out there, and the range of reaction is as I said. So what would you say to these people? Be cautious, listen, be calm, don't be afraid. What?
1: Most importantly, more than anything else, is to understand the good news that's associated with this. The good news is that our time of ignorance, the time of darkness, that's what this age will be remembered as. It's coming to a close. We should never be afraid of being able to see. We should never be afraid of having the lights turn on and to find out what arena we live in. What we have lived through was the hard times. What we are entering is the time of greatness. We are actually beginning to see the point where we can actually envision our human destiny. We're not a species that's going to be sloughed off and left in the galactic backwater. We have a purpose, a future. But in order to achieve our future, we cannot stay locked up in our past. We cannot stay with our heads buried in the sand. And our ET friends, our extraterrestrial friends, as traumatic as this experience may be, they are acting like midwives to get us out of the birth canal and finally let us open our eyes so that we can see and participate in the robust galaxy of life the way they want, the way they have been doing. They are helping, not hurting. All transitions are painful, but this transition, like any birth, leads to life, leads to life itself. Now, Art, I want to say one thing about what you may get with other remote viewers or other people who are saying they're doing remote viewing or whatever they're doing. The problem is that I can't comment on what other people are saying because I've not seen those data.
0: No, but it seems to say very much like what you're saying without the detail.
1: Well, that's the whole point. There has to be data that you have to see. We put up everything on our website. People can draw their own conclusions about all of this stuff. I admit we've got backlogs, about 6 feet tall stack of paper of backlogs that's trying to get up, but the point is everything as fast as we can, we put it up. And so if other people have things that they're doing, it's best that they speak for themselves.
0: I understand.
1: No,
0: I understand.
1: But now, Art, I want to say one thing. This is fun, isn't it, to be able. See how valuable remote viewing is? You are now able, before any radar stuff comes back, before any interplanetary probes can go out there and see what's going on,
0: yes,
1: we are now able, within a few hours, to come back with complete descriptive information of what's going on out there. You see how valuable this technology is? Secondly, it's very important, moments before I get to the third viewer, which has information, a lot of the physical nature of the thing, it's very important to understand the vision thing, where we are headed. Where is the Farsight Institute headed? Look, right now we have rented offices in one of the Holiday Inns here in Atlanta. We're very good. We've got stuff. We've got staff. We've got 9 full teachers, fully professionalized. We've got a director of instruction, myself. We've got full-time secretarial staff. The whole thing. We're up and going in a place. But that's not the vision.
0: I understand. It's a serious operation.
1: The vision is within a few months we'll have a building. Within a few months. We'll have right now we have one webmaster, a great one, but she will be running a department for planetary education in a few months. If you can imagine what your listeners are actually going through, imagine what the whole planet, the informational need that the whole planet will have. We are going to have a building. We are just now completing our nonprofit status. We are going to have a building as an educational institute. We are not only going to be with about 150 rooms for people that will be learning in multiple classes, all the most advanced procedures for remote viewing, including the medical procedures, technology transfer, the whole thing, but also we are going to have a Department of Planetary Education where we're going to be putting things up on the web, other sources to give people information about all of this so that the need can be satisfied.
0: Yes, sir.
1: If we're going to transform the planet, as an institute, we have the vision that we have to be transformed as well. Right now, we're the biggest remote viewing place ever. But the point is, it's minuscule to what must happen in the future. And in the very near future, we can't wait for 10 years for this thing to occur. The Farsight Institute will have a facility, a place. It'll be a non-profit professional remote viewing institute that will be serving a planetary educational purpose. And that is the vision. So never think that what we're currently doing now, as impressive and as interesting as it is on the web and other places, it's just the beginning of what's to come.
0: All right.
1: Now, want to get on to that next?
0: Certainly do, because I want to take some calls in the last half hour. I really do. So let's get on with it.
1: All right. Now, this last viewer is fascinating. He immediately perceived that this thing has something to do like a spaceship. And then he has a picture, which you'll see on the website as soon as we can get it up. Fascinating. A big structure. And he's actually got an idea of a being, or some chairs and a being actually inside the structure. And outside of the structure is this dotted globular thing that is most definitely the comet starting to break up. Fascinating. He's got a great picture. These pictures are wonderful. They say 1,000 words.
0: Doctor, the comet starting to break up?
1: Yeah, well, whenever you see a large corona like that, that's parts of the comet breaking up. All comets break up.
0: Of course. Comets outgas. But when you use the term break up, it has a connotation of being more than outgassing.
1: Well, they have actually been noticing that the comet is actually, pieces of it are coming off. And it is premature that the pieces are coming off. It shouldn't happen until it gets closer to the sun. So maybe this object that's out there is knocking some things off of it.
0: Maybe.
1: I don't know.
0: Maybe.
1: I'm just speculating.
0: Well, one thing this object is not is a piece of that comet, right?
1: Oh, absolutely. It's not a piece of the comet. It's actually emitting light. It's not reflecting light. And it's very bright. And the light, as we've mentioned earlier in the show, is completely uniform.
0: Doctor, how can it be... When you say it is emitting light, not reflecting light,
1: it's like the sun, or it's like a light bulb.
0: Okay.
1: A normal planet or asteroid or a comet simply reflects sunlight, but this object that we're looking at is a light emitting source, meaning it is giving its own light.
0: All right.
1: Okay. Now the viewer immediately figured out that this thing, whatever this target was, and remember he was just given a number that he knew nothing about what that number meant. And when he did the remote viewing technology, the remote viewing procedures on that number, he immediately figured out that this was the thing was both fast and spurting. Interesting, because all of the stuff is a comet coming out. And it was funnel-shaped, spread out, and billowing. It's great. All right. He also figured out in the emotions column of the matrix, that he had emotions of dread, concentration, fear, and then the physical sky, beings, and buildings, people looking up, feeling fearful, things like that. And there's some other type of thing of trying to push through. And then in the concepts column he has, this thing has to do with education. Something dealing with destruction, but not physical destruction. And the concept of political and construction was coming through. Like a building site having to knock something down first before you put up a new building. So he's not talking about a physical thing. He's talking about interpretation. As an analyst, I would say he's talking about the destruction of one paradigm and bringing up of another. Anyway, in the emotions, he's picking up things of frantic and caution. Mm-hmm. He is picking up a structure. It's technological, and he says it's really big. And it's outdoors. Of course, in the beginning, he didn't know where this thing was, so he doesn't know if it's, but he did figure out that it's not inside a building. Like, it's not a small thing. It's outdoors. And it's connected with something like bridging a gap. And he says, like a school. And then he says, it's a vehicle. This is great.
0: It is. It's remarkable. It's astounding.
1: Yeah. And, okay, as it's going on, he's picking up that it's both hollow, cylindrical, and large. That's great. And he has a wonderful picture of it. It's like a tornado type of a thing. But he has a good picture of it. Anyway, there's intense concentration at the site. At the target site, it's a very big structure. The structure is involved with communication.
0: Here we go again.
1: Yeah, same thing. There are people looking up, feeling a concept of danger. Mm. There is something metallic at it. Then he's getting emotions of strained. People are feeling strained. It's a massive tower type of thing. It's something really large, he says.
0: That would be me feeling strained.
1: And he's deducting something like a blimp, That means a deduction is not meaning he's described. He's not saying it's a blimp. He's just saying it gives him the same type of a mental flavor like a blimp, something huge.
0: Hmm.
1: It's reinforced. I can't get that word. I'll have to call him up and find out what that is. Some technology, and it's dealing with stars. And it's bunker-like, and it's radiation.
0: Bunker-like.
1: Yeah, it's bunker-like. This is just a perception that he had.
0: Doctor, if you would, stay close to your phone, please.
1: Oh, yeah. This is just a perception that he had. I'm sorry, Art.
0: That's quite all right. I understand you're reading this report, and you're sort of trying to interpret as you go here.
1: He has another picture, and again, he's deducting it's a vehicle. Something like a building. It's dome-like.
0: Dome-like.
1: And it's involved in the concept of traveling, communication.
0: Mm-hmm.
1: Also, this concept of reverence is coming back again.
0: Reverence.
1: Type of respect. It's technology, but it's combined with thoughts. It's technology and thoughts together.
0: Well, I have reverence for any ship four times the size of Earth. That's reverence. I have reverence for that.
1: Okay. All right. Now he's moved to the significant people and describe. He's describing them as some significant people. And this looks like he's talking about the Earth. It's a homogeneous scientific experimentation, monitoring, watching, guiding, setting something rolling, getting something started. The catalyst, almost a scholarly project. Okay, moving to the target object and then describing it.
0: Mm-hmm.
1: It's at times it emits energy. It's hard and smooth and rounded. It's metallic, but also stone and upright. That would make sense given the fact that it's so large. You never know what materials it's actually made of. Then he has a spectacular picture of this thing that has a tail behind it. It's certainly the comet. And this triangular type of thing that looks like it has wings on either side. It's like right out of the photo.
0: Oh, that's odd.
1: It's great.
0: Are you going to get some of these photographs? Excuse me, not photographs. Drawings.
1: Oh,
0: up?
1: Yes. Okay. They'll be up on the web.
0: All right.
1: Interesting. At times, it seems homogeneous, and at times it seems like it's dealing with revelation, study, projection, and time. There are hallways inside of the thing. Its purpose is both ancient. It has a purpose that somehow connects to religious study.
0: Figures.
1: And then, again, I can only describe the pictures. The pictures are really great, but they'll be up on the website. The significant people that are associated with this object are teachers, planners, and the target object is involved with education. It's like a time capsule involved with discovery. This is the same word that the other viewers used. Timing and evolution. It is a very old artifact with technology that's hidden. That's the end of that session.
0: Yikes.
1: It's much better than a radar device. This remote viewing is really wonderful. I mean, imagine, when we just heard about it a few hours ago, and we get all this information about it. Never underestimate the value of the human instrument, both the being, not just the body, but the body and the soul combined. As much as I've done this remote viewing for years now, I mean, I started this thing way back in 1992, it never ceases to excite me, every single moment of it. It's not just the remote viewing, but the demonstration that it gives of the value of evolutionary growth.
0: Well, it is astounding, all right, Doctor. Absolutely astounding. What I want to do is take some calls from people in the audience.
1: Okay.
0: We'll do that after the bottom of the hour. Are you up for that?
1: Oh, of course, Art.
0: All right, Doctor. Stay right where you are.
1: It's my middle name.
0: All right. It's time to get a little reaction. Again, to order copies of this program when you're able to get through, it's 1-800-917-4278. And we will be right back.

0: now, from the Kingdom of Nye, more Coast to Coast AM with Art Bell. Here again is Art.
1: All right, here is an important question. Doctor, how can you be 100% sure that you're not receiving back what they, in quotes, want you and your team to receive in terms of a massive deception? How do you know this could not be a Trojan horse?
2: Well, there's no absolute guarantee of the reason being is this is a relatively new science. And I have to say that we use the exact same procedures for remote viewing this object as we do for remote viewing anything else. Mm-hmm. So if there were going to be deceivers, they would have to be very good at disguising mental imagery, mental signals, to be exactly like the ones we use for the completely verifiable targets. And you have to understand that much of these sessions that we've just described to you are verifiable. We are describing an object in the skies that is visible by a telescope, and these people are describing that same thing right next to a comet. So the point is that this is there's a lot of verifiable stuff already in this. But if you're dealing with a level of technology that you're dealing with an object the size of four times the planet Earth that is both technological and sentient, then we have to understand that we're probably dealing in a realm that's beyond us. However, all the evidence seems to suggest that we're not up against any type of hostile species that would be interested in that type of deception. All the evidence suggests that they're much more interested in education.
1: Well,
2: if they wanted to conquer us or manipulate us, they wouldn't need the far-sight remote viewers.
1: Well, I hope you're right.
2: I want to say one more thing, Art.
1: Yes.
2: Many people who don't have a computer might want to find out more about us. So if I could give two fax numbers.
1: Absolutely, yes.
2: The two fax numbers, in case one gets busy, you can try the other. They go to our main offices, is 404-874-3004. That's the first one. And the second one is 404-636-5148. Either one will get to us. It's both our office faxes, and if you fax something to us, we can send you a brochure out relating to our courses and so on.
1: On the first time caller line, here we go. You're on the air with Dr. Courtney Brown. Where are you, please?
3: I'm in Eugene, Oregon.
1: Yes, sir.
3: Wow, I'm blown away.
1: I know. Me too.
3: Mr. Brown, you're.
1: That's Dr. Brown.
3: I'm sorry, Dr. Brown.
2: You can even call me Courtney. Some of my students at Emory call me things with four-letter words depending on what grade they get.
3: Okay. All right, Courtney, on your September 12th interview with Art Bell, you described God as this being that had exploded himself.
2: Yeah.
3: And I don't know, that definitely changed my views. It's like, is this a new religion coming up?
2: What
3: are we going to call it? Are you going to be our God or what?
2: No. I am nobody,
3: you know?
2: But I'm the same as you. I'm just a person that happened to learn how to do remote viewing, and that target had actually been given to many other people as well and get the same type of a concept of exploding from a center source. But I am no prophet. I am no God. I am no cult leader. I am just a social scientist. That happens to also run a remote viewing institute, manage a remote viewing institute. That's it. Now, when I described what the thing about God was, it was just a target that was given to me under totally blind conditions. And the concept was of a single sentient being that was evolving, not static, and got to a level of complexity where the being experienced basically an infinity of loneliness and got to some threshold point where it fragmented itself and in a sense like exploded, but it fragmented itself into many small parts, and each one of those parts started to evolve simultaneously like it's the single being of long ago, because they were literally of the same matter. And these beings, these fragments, you might call them God fragments, started to evolve and in the same nature of this, of the original being, until they finally became sentient and aware of themselves. And that was my interpretation of that remote viewing experience. And my interpretation is that these fragments eventually, when they become sentient and aware of themselves, have names like your name,
3: right.
2: And Art's names and other people's. And we're literally God looking at each other. We ourselves are literally God looking at himself, experiencing life through us. Literally fragments, chips off the old block. That was just a remote viewing experience. I'm not delivering any religion or prophecy. I was just describing what happened in the experience under totally blind laboratory conditions. There is nothing in any spiritual text or belief or anything that prohibits the bringing in of spirituality into the realm of a laboratory.
3: Right.
2: There's nothing that prohibits us from asking, what is the physics of spirituality? And this is one experience that perhaps related to that level.
3: Well, I had never been religious, and once I heard you explain that to me, I was flooded with so many emotions. For 24 hours.
1: It hit me the same way.
3: Laughed, I cried, I sat out in the rain and just...
2: You know, it's interesting that I had never heard of that before when I had that experience, when that remote viewing experience. And afterwards, when the book came out, people came to me and said, Courtney, do you know that that's exactly what's described in many of the most ancient religious texts? Like, many of the Vedic traditions describe exactly that in Sanskrit of the creation process. And I had never heard of that before, but it
1: was a very elegant description of the creation process. Wildcard Line, you're on the air with Dr. Courtney Brown. Hi.
4: Hi, Dr. Brown.
2: Hello.
4: Yes, thank you both of you. I wanted to talk about the consciousness aspect of this subject. I think that at the core of our having a hard time dealing with this subject, the subject of our universal brotherhood, is our most abstruse philosophical sciences, our metaphysical paradigms. I was wondering, though, if in listening to this, I hear a lot of the themes, some of the same themes that I came across in reading some of the writings of a woman in the 1800s, Mary Baker Eddy. And I was wondering if you were familiar with any of her ontological and epistemological writings.
2: Actually, I am, but not well enough to comment on them in the show.
1: All right. East of the Rockies, you're on the air with Dr. Courtney Brown. Hi.
5: Yes, Dr. Brown. Very
2: Hello.
5: Wonderful program. I'm completely overwhelmed by such wonderful news about the subject appearing by the comet.
2: Mm-hmm.
5: For the past several years, I've been working with the crop circles.
2: Yes.
5: And I had pretty much deciphered their meaning.
2: Yes.
5: And what I found was a connection between the scientific and the spiritual.
2: Mm-hmm.
5: The lines connect exactly.
2: Yeah.
5: And this object was here 13,000 years ago.
2: Mm-hmm.
5: And through the crop circles, it explains the event that happened to Mars,
2: mm-hmm.
5: the event that happened to Venus,
2: mm-hmm.
5: and a small planet that orbited near Venus between Venus and Mercury.
2: Actually, I'd like to comment that this is a very great question. Recently, we put up a whole study up on our website at www.farsight.org. We put up a whole study on the crop circles. There's five remote viewing sessions done by professionals, not trainees, but professionals, on the crop circles. And all of this same type of information came out under completely controlled laboratory blind conditions.
5: Hmm. Well, I was able to connect it with spiritual teachings here
2: mm-hmm.
5: that have been around for thousands of years. And also, you mentioned these people in, like, Southern America?
2: Yes.
5: Around Brazil?
2: Yes, well, south of our border.
5: Yeah. There's a small tribe down there who believes that their god, back when the two gods fought up in the skies of the heavens, that they were put there for safety, that one day their God would return for them.
2: Mm-hmm.
5: And
2: where are they?
5: It's going to be very interesting.
2: Do you know where they are?
5: I might have it on a videotape.
2: I see.
1: This tribe, all right. West of the Rockies, you're on the air with Dr. Courtney Brown. Hi.
6: Hi. I have actually two questions. If I were to look in a telescope, where would the object be?
1: All right, I'm not an astronomer.
2: No, in fact, you'd have to ask the astronomer that was here earlier how to do that.
6: Oh,
2: I don't know that either.
6: Okay, and also, I heard something about photon belt. Would this, you know, if anything, this here might be related with that?
1: Related to the photon belt?
2: We have just started to remote view this concept called the photon belt, and we don't have enough to go on at this point to say much about that.
1: All right, first time caller line, you're on the air with Dr. Courtney Brown. Hi.
7: Hello, Art. My name is Dennis. I'm calling you from Captain Cook, Hawaii.
1: Hi, Dennis.
7: Dr. Brown, I read your book several months ago, not long after it came out, and I was struck by a passage in it where you claim to have viewed midway creatures, which are mentioned in the Urantia book.
2: Yes.
7: Also in the Urantia book, it's mentioned about architectural worlds, made-to-order worlds. And I'm wondering if any of your viewers have looked at this, say, Hale Bob object with the determination whether or not it's a made-to-order type of planet.
1: Hmm.
2: Well, it's certainly large enough to be that. But honestly, we the only sessions we have are these three sessions, which I've discussed on the program already. This is the first time we ever targeted Hale Bob.
1: Which are virtually only hours old.
2: Yeah.
1: Wildcard line, you're on the air with Dr. Courtney Brown. Hi.
8: Hi, this is Ron in Bartlesville, Oklahoma.
1: Hi, Ron.
8: I'm not a religious person myself, but I think it would be interesting if you could get a fundamentalist Christian minister on as a guest to find out what's going to happen if this is true. I think you have concerns about it yourself.
1: I do.
8: I occasionally sit in the backyard with my dog and listen to a portable shortwave radio, and every once in a while I tune in to some of the religious stations, and just recently I heard them talking on, I believe that this was a minister out of Texas somewhere, and he was saying something about people coming in a ship promising everlasting life, and it was, you know, of course, the work of the Antichrist, and the Antichrist
1: mm-hmm.
8: would recognize them, and
1: you can be sure there will be that view of this event.
2: Yeah, well, but let's not be too culturally bound and think that only evangelical Christians would be associated with it. Remember, many parts of the world have other religions that would be similarly affected by it. For example, Islam. Think about Islam. You know, radical Islam is out there with in Iran and other places. And, you know, remember the experiences of Salman Rushdie. It's, you know, these people sometimes get very upset when facts change around them
1: mm-hmm.
2: With regard to some of their opinions, and there are other religions as well that Catholicism will have to go through quite a big change as well. And basically, all the major religions, there is something probably true in virtually all of the religions, but so many will have to adapt to the new realities as religions have adapted throughout the centuries.
1: All right. East of the Rockies, you're on the air with Dr. Courtney Brown. Where are you, please?
9: Near St. Louis.
1: Yes, ma'am.
9: Uh-huh.
1: Go ahead.
9: Yeah.
1: First-time callers, area 702-727-1222.
2: Uh-huh.
1: All right. Ma'am, you're not allowed to give your last name on the air.
9: Oh, no, I didn't give it. I said I'm from near St. Louis.
1: Uh-huh. And what is your first name?
9: Elnora.
1: Oh, Elnora. All right. I'm sorry. Go right ahead.
9: Okay. I've been listening to you for quite a while. I listen to Art Bell quite, you know, a lot at night.
2: Uh-huh.
9: And I never know what station I'm on or that because I just switch around in the dark.
2: Uh-huh.
9: And I had this on shortwave about, it might be 4 months ago or even six.
2: Uh-huh.
9: And this man said that they are making ETs in Russia, and which is extraterrestrials. Uh-huh. And, well, see, it's all of us. Up to us, you and I and Art and all of us, we have to make up our own mind about this. Now, this is my thought on the whole thing. The only thing this could be is like the One World Order thing. And what they say is that we're going to be taken over by fear. That has been said from day one.
1: Well, ma'am, I don't think it would be the One World Order. It might produce one as a result. It's hard to say how humanity is going to react to this if it's what it appears to be. And I don't even know that. I'm just a talk show host. But, Doctor, it could result in some sort of singularity of reaction.
2: Most likely we're always going to be as varied as we've always been. We've always had different opinions and different cultures, and other people in other places are probably the same. But that certainly we're going to have some type of a human response.
1: Yes.
2: That will be cross-cutting all ethnicities and nationalities and languages. And with luck, with a little bit of education thrown in, that human response can be a positive one with the new changes that are involved. Remember, we have the rest of the galaxy to help us along. We're not out there by ourselves.
1: Mm-hmm. West of the Rockies, you're on the air with Professor Courtney Brown. Hello.
10: Hi.
1: Hi, where are you?
10: In Tacoma, Washington.
1: Okay.
10: I was wondering about, you know, he was talking about it might be changing the timeline and all that. And I was wondering if he thought it could be, I've been hearing some speculation about Hale-Bopp maybe hitting us. And I was wondering if he thought maybe it would move Hale-Bopp so that it wouldn't hit us.
1: All right.
2: Well, the only I can only go by what I've heard from the astronomy folks. And on the website of the astronomer that was on the show earlier that actually took the photographs, he mentions that that the comet is not headed towards us, and that the closest it'll ever get is the same distance as we are from the sun.
1: Given its present trajectory.
2: Given its present trajectory, yeah.
1: Mm-hmm. This other object, however, we don't know a damn thing about its trajectory, do we?
2: No, and apparently it moves.
1: Wildcard Line, you're on the air with Professor Courtney Brown. Hi.
11: Hi, how you doing?
2: Hello.
11: This is absolutely fascinating. I'm just glad to get on the air with you.
1: Where are you?
11: I'm in Las Vegas.
1: Okay, we don't have a lot of time, so go ahead.
11: Okay, yeah, I just was observing or listening to some of what Dr. Courtney Brown was saying, and I was intrigued. A lot of it seems like a possibility. Could, you know, some of it could come true. But what I would like to say is that it's pretty obvious that the aliens have already been here. They haven't and aren't going to take over our show, if anything. They're already here. And there is danger involved with them, and I completely disagree with the doctor saying that there isn't danger involved with ETs and or the Hale-Bopp episode, which is very skeptical in my mind that it's even going to happen.
2: Okay, Art, I would like to say something, that this caller raises some very good points, and I want to say that your concern and you might consider your cynicism is perfectly valid. Your reaction to say that you don't think that it's true, that it's not. We live in a free will universe, absolutely. And you have that right. You have that right as a human being on this planet to say, I just don't believe it. I don't think it's true. And I don't think that you can even have, you have the right to say that you don't like the ETs. That is your right. Our role here as educators at the Farsight Institute is to educate about what we perceive out there, what we see, as objectively as possible, sticking as close as we can just to the data, and to let you decide. And if it is your decision that you don't like them, that you don't want to interact with them, that you don't think they're friendly, that is your right. It is our choice to educate, but it is your choice to make your own decision.
1: And it's my job to provide a forum, and I hope I've done that. Doctor, we are out of time. The program is over. It has been a real whiz-banger. I feel like I ought to go have a good, stiff drink, and I may do exactly that.
2: Well, I really enjoyed, as I always have, being on your show, and again, it is an honor to be with you, Art.
1: Doctor, thank you.
2: Good
1: night.
2: Thank you.
1: That's Professor Courtney Brown from Emory University. And as I just said, I guess my job is to provide a forum, and I hope we did that. Take what you've heard advisedly, think it over, and make of it what you will. And I'm going to think very hard about it. Tomorrow night, Dr. Malachi Martin. Don't forget, if you want a copy of this program, you can get it by calling 1-800-917-4278. From the high desert, good night. High desert in the great American Southwest. I bid you all good morning. Good evening, as the case may be, across all these time zones, covering an area from the Tahitian and Hawaiian Islands in the west, all the way across flyover country, to the Caribbean and the U.S. Virgin Islands, soon Puerto Rico, by the way, south into South America, north to the pole, and worldwide on the Internet. This is Coast to Coast AM. I'm Art Bell, and tonight we're going to have Father Dr. Malachi Martin on once again. What a pleasure. And I've got a bit of a surprise for you. You may recall that Dr. Martin was, we're going to figure out. Dr. Martin, Father Martin, Malachi, we'll see what he prefers. You may recall that in the last program, Malachi was asked about remote viewing, and his response was that it was nitroglycerin for the soul. After that program, I had a call from Ed Daines, who said, you know, I'd like to have a word or two with Father Martin about that. And so just as sort of a forethought, I guess, I spoke with Ed Daines earlier in the evening, and Father Martin has agreed to speak with Ed Daines. So at midnight tonight, or in about an hour, we're going to do exactly that. And that should be nitroglycerin for the radio. It certainly will be interesting. Will Pope John Paul II be forced to resign? Opposing forces battle for power over pivotal issues. Will there be a Mr. and Mrs. Pope? Will women be ordained Catholic priests? Are traditional Christians on the way back to the catacombs? Will homosexual marriages be sanctioned? The long-running covert warfare against Pope John Paul II, led by powerful members of his own hierarchy, including cardinals and bishops in Rome, in the U.S. and around the world, has broken into the open over the past 5 months. It's going to end within the next 12. The prize is control of one of the world's most powerful positions. So predicts former Vatican insider and best-selling author Dr. Malachi Martin in his latest national bestseller, Windswept House. It's a Doubleday book. Already recognized as, quote, one of the most powerful books of the decade, end quote. As in his earlier bestsellers, Vatican and the Final Conclave, Father Martin again draws aside the thick veil of secrecy that surrounds the world's oldest political power and vast financial empire known as the Vatican. This time he unveils a deadly global war, a winner-take-all campaign aimed at the target of targets' control of the power cockpit of the world, a war for control of the papacy itself as a nerve center of the only up-and-running, self-sustaining, worldwide governing structure. And this evening, I think what I'm going to do is let Dr. Martin speak for himself. But before he does, Doctor, welcome to the program. How would you prefer to be addressed? Malachi, Dr. Martin, Father Martin?
12: I think under the circumstances, seeing that I'm known to you and you're known to me and your listeners, I think I'd better be called Malachi Martin. Everybody knows I'm a Roman Catholic priest, a practicing one, and that I have several doctorates. And let's not emphasize either aspect. Just call me by my name, Malachi Martin.
1: Malachi, welcome to the show.
12: Thank you very much, Art. It's such a pleasure and an honor.
1: And it is to have you as well. Let me tell you, after the last program we did, I don't want to say all hell broke loose. I guess
12: that would be in context all right, but I know what you mean. It's making the wrong impression.
1: It may. Might we have you, for the audience, describe your own background?
12: Yes, my own background is this, that I was born 76 years ago in a remote corner of Kerry Island on the Atlantic in a stone house. And I was educated in Dublin, and then I entered the Jesuit order. I became a Jesuit in 1939 on the eve of the war. And I was a Jesuit until 1964, and in the meantime, I did special studies. I was trained as an expert in Semitic languages, Oriental art, and archaeology, and in anthropology and theology, and getting doctorates out of all that sort of thing. And I ended up as an expert, first of all, on Middle East questions. And gradually, I was co-opted into helping a pope called John the 23rd, the roly-poly pope, Angelo Roncalli, as he was called,
5: mm-hmm.
12: and then his successor, Paul the 6th, who died in 1978, to be succeeded by John Paul II, with an interim pope of 34 days old, John Paul I. But in the year 1963-64, I went to Paul VI, whom I knew very well, and asked him for permission to leave the Jesuits, to keep my vow of celibacy, but to forsake my vow of poverty so I could earn my own living, and also forsake my vow of obedience so that I wouldn't have to obey people whose policies I did not like and whose theology I suspected. Not being orthodox enough for my mind anyway, whatever, because one must finally rely on one's own judgment, because you'll be judged only on your own judgment, not on what anybody else says. And I came to New York in that year, 1965, and I've been here ever since, for my sins and my happiness. I became an American citizen the ritual time 5 years later.
1: Well, I hope it has been well for you. Are you comfortable with the decisions that you have made in your life? This isn't going to work. I can't call you Malachi. That's somebody with this many doctorates, I'm going to have to call you doctor. So I guess
12: I'll have to put it there. Really, I should call you Dr. Ash.
1: No. No doctorates. Anyway, doctor, are you pleased with the decisions that you have made in your life? Would you change any?
12: No. Life has been good to me. God has been good to me. No, I would not. I would leave it as it is. I might change a little thing here. You know, when you look at the old machine, you change a nut and put a little oil into this crank and polish up that little flywheel. But the overall machinery has served its purpose, I think, in my human judgment. God
1: right.
12: be my judge.
1: All right. Well, I have a lot of new listeners in Chicago, and sadly, in Chicago, Cardinal Joseph Bernardin has passed away.
12: Yes.
1: And I was wondering if you knew the Cardinal, if you ever met him, and if you had anything to say to those folks in Chicago who surely are going to miss him.
12: Well, I'll tell you, all death is sort of a symbol of human defeat. You know, a life ends, and this life ended rather abruptly. We did know that the Cardinal was ill for quite a while, and I think they said pancreatic cancer, the ultimate identified cause. But it was a quick end because we did not expect it to be so sudden. And as in many cases like that, it's overnight almost. He disappears into the cold of eternity, as the French says, le froid éternel, into the cold eternity, although eternity itself needn't be so cold as all that if it's lit up by the love of God. Or the fires of hell, whichever really one ends up with. So it's always a defeat. It's always a sense of loss, and that's what brings. Cardinal Bernardin was a very distinguished cleric. He came from South Carolina, and he ended up in the most populous and important Roman Catholic community of Chicago. In his final apotheosis, in his final development. He is missed because of the central position he occupied.
1: Yes.
12: And that position should be summed up, frankly and honestly, as being the man in charge of a huge machine.
1: Many thought that he might have been the first American pope.
12: Yes, he himself indeed would like to have been pope. And in the last big public statement of his, which amazed a lot of people, and which we'll describe briefly in a moment, he sounded a papal note. That was a press conference and declaration he held a couple of weeks ago only, in which he proposed that Catholics should seek a new ground of unity, as he called it. And this was astounding art because for Catholics, traditionally, since the time of the Emperor Constantine, the ground for unity has always been the papacy itself,
1: mm-hmm.
12: the leader. And this time, Cardinal Bernardin was stepping out. And his fellow cardinals in the United States, especially Cardinal Law of Boston and O'Connor of New York, and the man in Philadelphia, the cardinal there, they disagreed with what he said because they recognized immediately the papal conclave character of that statement. What Bernardin was doing that day was stating what he thought the church should become.
1: Uh-huh.
12: It was a papal speech. And I think that by that time he knew that he was doomed to die soon, but still and all he made a pitch for it because he did belong and was the leader of a faction amongst the cardinals, which is a very powerful faction. And that faction would rather diminish the importance of the papacy completely and make it much more an affair of a consensus amongst the great cardinals and bishops of the church. So that was his contribution to it, and it stirred a lot of ire in Rome, and it stirred a lot of controversy here. Now, then, as regards his achievement as such, one cannot say that Catholicism flourished during his reign as Cardinal Archbishop of Chicago. Only one out of every six Catholics goes to Mass in Chicago.
1: Hmm. How does that compare to the national number?
12: That compares rather badly with the national number. It's not as bad as that. And then several churches were closed in his time. Catholicism as a mode of devotion to God and to Christ and to the angels and saints, and which is the essence of Catholicism, did not flourish under Cardinal Bernardin. We can't fool ourselves that it did. But he was a great public leader in the sense that he took a lead and he managed very carefully and skillfully with an extraordinary touch. He managed that very powerful body of men, 280 of them, called the American Bishops, or the National Conference of Catholic Bishops, the NCCB, with its political arm, the NCCC. That's it's the political arm of the bishops in America. He managed that. And he also, during his time, he forced the hand of John Paul II in several points. And he forced them by using skillfully the Vatican's dependence on American money, American contributions from the bishops,
1: mm-hmm.
12: to keep the Vatican out of the red.
1: So even for the Vatican money talks?
12: I think right up to the doors of hell, money talks.
1: I see.
12: To be awfully frank with you.
1: In the last 2 days of his life,
12: yes.
1: he wrote to the United States Supreme Court,
12: yes.
1: urging it not to allow doctor-assisted suicide.
12: Yes, he did. He did. And in that, he was joined by hundreds of organizations, and that's our business, proposing the same thing. And by the way, the Clinton administration itself has decided and declared that it itself discourages the idea of any action on the part of the Supreme Court of the United States favoring a doctor-assisted suicide.
1: How would you, Doctor, argue against somebody who would say, look, I'm in the last stages of a horrible disease. I'm racked by pain. My life is no longer functional.
12: Mm-hmm.
1: In any way that I can measure or want to measure, and I wish not to suffer out these last few days and wish to take my own life or have somebody assist me in that process, whatever the case may be. In other words, the argument of it's my life, whose life is it anyway?
12: Yes. The difficulty in answering a question like that, which is easy, is to be answered finally, in all honesty, is that this cannot be regarded isolatedly as a personal problem, because unless one is totally an atheist and one does not believe in any sense that God has any right or just has a say in anything or that God even exists. The difficulty is also that what it would open up by way, and even the American government in its comments to the Supreme Court is of that opinion, and Bernardin was too, and most of the organizations, hundreds of them that have communicated with the Supreme Court, say the same thing. It opens a Pandora's box. And finally, there's this fact about it, that you can nowadays, within the limits of medical practice and medical ethics, you can obtain palliatives for your pain. Which will diminish the stress of it all.
1: Yes.
12: And they I've always understood them, Art, I may be wrong, I've always understood it, that those palliatives, those drugs used to diminish pain, gradually reduce vitality. And don't exactly hasten death, but they don't promote life either. But they do, by diminishing pain, they bring you closer in a more comfortable way. And finally, you see, for a Christian artist, a terribly important thing that any drop, any moment of human suffering has an eternal value in the light of the sufferings of the man-God on his cross.
1: Yes.
12: On Calvary. And that, I know, is a hard doctrine, but because Christians believe they're here to prepare for heaven, not to establish a paradise on earth, and if the paradise ceased, then they can wipe themselves out, but that life on earth is a preparation. It's a hard doctrine. I know it's a hard doctrine.
1: So that pain is part of what we are here to experience.
12: That's right. If I have pain, if I have a toothache, if I have a breech birth with a child, mm-hmm. if I lose a child, if I have arthritis, if I get a disease, it can be and should be used to merge with the sufferings, the meritorious sufferings of Jesus Christ. That's the basic Christian doctrine. For those who are not Christian, I know it's not much consolation, but it still operates in their case.
1: Well, I'm afraid it makes sense. Doctors, stand by. We're at the bottom of the hour, and we'll be right back. This is going to be an interesting evening.
13: Is a really good question. We talked about possessions and we talked about exorcism on the last program.
14: Yes.
13: Are transsexuals possessed?
12: No, not of themselves. Not because of their transsexuality or the transsexual operation. They are not. They, in no way can you say that signifies ipso facto possession. At all. That's an illusion.
1: With regard to transsexuality, homosexuality,
12: yes.
1: What advice do you give if somebody comes to you and says, "Father, I'm a homosexual.
12: Yes.
1: I'm struggling with myself. I don't like what I am and what I'm doing, but I'm driven and I can't stop. How do you advise? What do you say?"
12: If I have the occasion and the time. And the convenience, it's all a matter of convenience. If they're calling from, say, Anchorage, Alaska, it's one thing. If they're calling from 64th and Madison Avenue in New York, it's something else, of course, because that's near where I live at, you know.
1: Yes.
12: But depending on those ordinary human factors, which sometimes determine our fate, depending on those, there is a spiritual treatment, not therapy, it's the wrong word to use, it's a spiritual treatment which can resolve peacefully and successfully the struggle one has with one's sexuality, homosexuality or heterosexuality, or transsexuality for that matter. But that's a very delicate spiritual operation that must be done with authority and skill. But it can be done. It's not an irreparable and unchangeable situation. No, it's possible. But the one thing that the person involved must get in their mind is it's not a therapy. It's not the work of a therapist as such. It doesn't rely on psychological or psychophysical factors, although it treats those factors because they're involved in all sexuality.
1: Oh, isn't that interesting? So it's not psychotherapy and it's not an exorcism.
12: No, it's not. It's not. It's a spiritual treatment. See, but I'd only be plunging into a description of it, which could take us the whole of our 5 or 6 hours together today, Art. It really could, but if we have that much time. But I don't think you require that, or the questioner requires that. But no, there's more than hope. There are concrete steps to be taken. But as I say, it's a treatment. It takes time and money, and take convenience of location. You understand me?
1: Yes, of course I do.
12: Mm-hmm.
1: Of course I do.
12: So it's not an impossible situation at all.
1: But the nature of the treatment is of a spiritual understanding.
12: That's right. It's a spiritual understanding.

0: unfortunately, the way we live and what is done to us, you know, if I'm reared by, I say, a father who is a drug addict and a mother who is a lush, I'm going to be damaged.
1: That's correct, yes.
0: So, I mean, anything like that can be repaired, but the chief factor doing that is a special help from God called grace. It's supernatural. It's not a dimension. It's not something you put in your pocket. It's not something you measure. But, boy, is it powerful.
1: On to another question. On the last program,
0: yes. You
1: said during the next three and a half years or so, keep your eyes to the sky.
0: Yes.
1: That something, and Doctor, I must tell you, with the program I did last night,
0: yes.
1: With so many other programs,
0: yes.
1: With the remote viewers, all these
0: yes.
1: different people,
0: yes. Yes.
1: American natives,
0: yes.
1: they're all saying roughly the same thing. Something's coming. Something big.
0: Something's coming, but that sums it up, Art, really. I mean, sums up our mentality. And, you know, Art, if I could break into you, of course, that betrays my Irish blood. We Irish are always interrupting each other.
1: Quite right.
0: To improve for the person who's saying. If I could say this much to you, no matter what, along the entire spectrum of belief, from fuddy-duddy Roman Catholic priest like me over to something radically different in belief, there's a common sensation today
1: yes.
0: that we are passing through a window, as people have the expression, from one era, from one condition, human condition, to another condition. And half of our confusion and our squabbling and our impatience today and our fears, above all our fears, are because fear is a very dominant factor today
1: oh, yes.
0: in public and private life and personal life. That is due to the fact that we all sense, without being able to pin it down authoritatively, that we are indeed passing through a window of opportunity.
1: A kind of quickening is going on.
0: Yes, there is a thing going on, and it cannot be laughed at. I remember Freud, in 1938, publishing a statement in Vienna. I followed it because my daddy was a doctor. I was a young man of 17, but I was engrossed in studies like this. And he's saying that, why is it, he said it at one of these psychoanalytic meetings that was held in Vienna, just pre-war Vienna. By that time, Vienna was under the grip of Hitler with the Anschluss and the Nazis. Why is it, he said, that the majority of you, addressing his fellow psychiatrists, are reporting that a vast majority of your patients are tortured by dreams of barbed wire
1: mm-hmm.
0: and bloody bodies. Why? Why now? And of course, they knew nothing about the horrible things that were going to transpire for the next 5 or 6 years. But there is, and it does go back to something which was true about Carl Jung. I don't like Carl Jung at all. I don't like his personal life, and I don't like his theories. But he did talk about this sort of universal consciousness.
1: Yes.
0: And, of course, he made it into something else. Like a lot of other people, having found something valuable in nature, he proceeded to imagine what it was, and that was not scientific. And he went beyond the data. But there is a consciousness amongst us all, in spite of our differences, due to everything, from sex to color to shape to race to education, that there is something big taking place. The phrase is, we're passing through a window of opportunity into what we do not know, and that is confusing, because the old world, the one we knew, has passed away. There's no doubt about it. We're constructing something, or something is being constructed of us. We're the living stones in this new temple.
1: I felt as though we're past the point of no return. That doesn't mean the end of everything. It just means we're going to go on to whatever is next.
0: That's right. We can't go back. There's no going back. And we know that. And that's confusing, first of all, because, you know, there are two things that are very frightening for a human being. The first is to be in a land he doesn't or she doesn't know. Totally alien.
1: Yes.
0: But one of the most disturbing things is to be persuaded that there's an alien being you don't know now in your presence or in your area.
1: That would do it.
0: It's very disturbing, because that, arouses up the good old territorial imperative, as Robert Audrey used to call it, but it also rouses up this fear of the alien. We don't like

0: What is ailing? We must know it.
1: Could what is coming, Doctor, be spiritual? In other words, something that will affect all of us.
0: Art, actually, you know, and you've got a source of information that most people haven't got with your marvelous syndication and your own intelligence. There's no doubt about it. We all know that the big change we sense and are afraid of in that sense, because we don't know what it is in our spirit,
1: mm-hmm.
0: in our human spirit as such. We know there are forces molding it, shaping it, as the consensus of a race of people, and not merely as 5 billion different consciousnesses. You understand me? Do you understand what I'm trying to say?
1: Yes, sir.
0: That the change is in our spirit. There's a change being operated. And sometimes we like the result, and sometimes we don't like it. But we know it's in spirit. And by spirit, we mean something other than my flesh. The skin on my hand, and the color of my face, and the length of my hair, and the timbre of my voice, and the look in my eye, and the way I walk, what I do. There's something else. We are something else. We are a soul. We are a spirit. And that is being molded willy-nilly.
1: Well, I certainly believe that. I wonder if I can ask you a sensitive question.
0: Sure.
1: Being a man of God, have you ever, Father, doubted yourself?
0: First of all, I'm a man of God in the sense that I'm supposed to be devoted to God's glory. I'm a sinner like everybody else, but I do belong to God by avocation, by formal profession.
1: Right.
0: I have never yet doubted the divinity of Jesus. I've never doubted the existence of heaven and of hell and of purgatory. I've never doubted the value of his cross to solve life's problems. I've never doubted the creation of the world by God. No, I've never doubted that. What I have had by way of difficulties were the governing of my own passions and my own fears, above all my fears. Because I remember my grandfather saying to me, if I could be personal, he said once when I expressed some fears, I was about 18 at that time, and about to leave home forever and not go back, he said, measure your love of God by the quantum, use that word, the quantum of fear in your heart. And it's been a lesson all my life. And I've been dealing with fears. Anybody has.
1: Should people fear God?
0: Respect in the sense of fear. There are two kinds of fear, Art. Let's distinguish them very carefully. There's the general fear which has a little note of panic in it.
1: Mm.
0: And that is something you have to eradicate. Because that produce confusion and errors in judgment and mistakes and therefore failure. And it's painful in a very deep sense. And it doesn't make you more cautious. It makes you stupid because you make mistakes if you're afraid. It's self-control in that sense is necessary. There is a fear, though, of God, which is respect for him. He did make us from nothing according to our beliefs. But again, in all this, I'm a Christian and a Catholic, so you'll forgive it when it's biased, or not biased, but it's one-sided, there's no doubt about that, it's the Christian point of view, but it is that we do depend on him. And if it comes to the point of my rebellion against him for the sake of my own passions, for the sake of my own ambitions, for the sake of my own hates and desires, he can dole out to me a punishment beyond belief, beyond imagining, and that for all eternity. And that's a very healthy balance sometimes in life when life does extend to you something which looks terribly enticing.
1: Yes.
0: It introduces a balance. Not always listened to when you're 20 and 30, but when you hit 40, 50, 60, 70 and face the 80s, he suddenly realized that there is a Lord of life, and he finally is the Lord of everything. So that's sort of a fear, yes, but not craven fear, Michael. Art, not craven fear.
1: All right. Father, the Pope recently said, surprisingly, shockingly, for a lot of Catholics, mm-hmm. and not for some, that evolution is more than just a theory.
0: Mm-hmm. Mm-hmm.
1: Seeming to affirm the process of evolution, and that was quite a shock for many.
0: Mm-hmm.
1: Were you surprised?
0: Not a bit. In my knowledge of the Holy Father, knowing what he is. Now, we better be very clear about this. This is a personal opinion of the Pope. It's not in any way connected with belief. He is, for various political as well as ideological reasons, in favor of regarding the I want to call it what I think it is, the metaphysical myth of evolution regarding it as a serious hypothesis. The reason I regard it as a metaphysical myth is this, that we know that we have now reached the end of the fossil record. We know that. There's no other fossil record to search any longer. And in that fossil record, since the time of Charles Darwin in 1850, we have not found one, but not one sign of evolution from the point of view of a missing link, linking phylum to phylum, primate to primate. There's no such thing. It doesn't exist. And now we know it doesn't exist. So evolution is a nice myth because it explains things. Hmm. But when you look for, as a scientist, for the proof of it, concrete proof, there ain't no proof, sir. That's the difficulty. So the Pope has made of his own an opinion like that, but he has a political reason as well as an ideological reason for making that statement.
1: What is the political reason?
0: Political reason is that the more powerful cardinals in his Roman court, his Roman, in his Vatican,
1: mm-hmm.
0: and the more powerful academicians in his church, whom he has fomented, by the way, they are all evolutionists, and therefore he wants to play it very safe with them. He does belong to what is called, a bit too long to explain like this, unless you want to dumb, which we can do, he belongs himself to the French school of thought in this matter. He's very sympathetic. By the way, Poland has always been sympathetic with France and France with Poland on account of the help that France gave to Poland
1: yes.
0: while it was in the grip of Russia or Prussia or Germany. That's past history. I mean, Chopin
1: yes.
0: is the example of that.
1: Indeed.
0: There was great connection between Paris and Warsaw always. And the French school of thought, which is a very, very brilliant school of thought in the 17th, 18th, 19th, and early 20th century, has a huge influence on Polish intellectuals. And the Pope is a creature of that, intellectually. He's not a Thomist, if you know what that is.
1: Well,
0: he's not a follower of Thomas Aquinas. He's a French intellectual.
1: We all wish to think of the Pope as a spiritual leader and
0: yes.
1: in that context, but in fact, the Pope is probably as much of a political leader as spiritual, is he not?
0: Absolutely, absolutely. Uh-huh. You see, this poor man, I say that with great sympathy for him, he has to deal with the geopolitics of faith. That is the fact that the nations of the earth are the children of God and are supposedly, theoretically, in according to Catholicism, they're under the mandate of Christ's salvation. At the same time, he has to deal with the geopolitics of reason, the fate of nations.
1: Yes.
0: And he did that, for instance, in Poland, where he was the instrument with Ronnie Reagan's government mainly. He was the instrument of making the first breach in the wall of the Soviet Union, which led finally to its dismemberment and
1: yes.
0: and the rest is history. So he has that double function, and his agony, actually, it has been a real agony. His agony has been the balancing of those two forms of geopolitics.
1: How does anybody, including the Pope, indulge the politics he must without sinning?
0: Art, that is such a profound question. and no, it is. I'm not trying to butter you up or flatter you. It's such a profound question because, look, you know, in your ordinary life, passions come in. You can't be reasonable, follow reason all the time. Your passions come in. Your prejudices, your
1: right.
0: form of biases,
1: that's right.
0: The people that were nice to you and the people you loved, and then the people who were unnice to you and that you didn't like or perhaps hated sometimes.
1: Mm.
0: And then you've got national and ethnic and cultural prejudices. All that comes in. And any deviation from reason, any deviation from justice, divine and human, is wrong, is a sin in itself. Can be forgiven. God will forgive all these things and cleanse them all by the blood of Jesus. But it's a fact that we do err, and the Pope, sitting where he does, is more easily guilty of malfeasance in high office than I ever will be, because I was never Pope and never will be.
1: So your answer is, he can't.
0: He can't avoid it.
1: He can't avoid it.
0: You know, all he can do is he can rely on the blood of Christ and the forgiveness of Jesus.
1: Forgiveness. Yes, yeah. There is always that.
0: But
1: the very process of politics, the very process itself, necessitates compromise.
0: That's right, it does. Exactly. That's where the difficulty arises. That's exactly where the difficulty was. And sometimes both the present Pope and his big mentor, Cardinal Stefan Wyszyński, who's now dead, who was called the Fox of Europe, and who drew circles around the Soviets in his day, by the way, and they never caught him. They tried to do anything to him, including kill him. But he and the present Pope, as cardinals in Poland long before he became Pope, had to make compromises with the Marxists. Otherwise, they couldn't have survived.
1: That must have been a very sad personal time for the Pope.
0: It was dreadful, yes, it was. And it was dangerous, and it seared his soul, and it left an indelible mark. Mark, Art, I have always wondered all my life, which are deeper? The wounds of reality that scar my body and my mind, or the deeper wounds to my very being from my own errors and sins?
1: I imagine we wonder about these things all the time we are on this earth.
0: I imagine if we're humble at all, if we're realistic, and stop having too many illusions. I suppose the great thing is not to be...
1: Doctor, I've got to halt you there. We'll be right back, and when we come back, Major Dames. I'm Art Bell. Now, to the matter at hand, my guest... Dr. Malachi Martin. Doctor, welcome back.
0: Thank you very much, Art. Thank you for having me. It's a pleasure.
1: It is a pleasure. It is indeed. And you did say, did you not, Doctor, that remote viewing, you thought, was nitroglycerin for the soul?
0: Yes, understood in that sense. Yes, I did regard it as nitroglycerin for the soul, in the sense that it has the potential for a powerful explosion in the human soul.
1: All right. With that in mind, here is a man who did remote viewing for the U.S. military and now does it in civilian life for his company, called SciTech. And he has been a guest on this program many times. Here is Major Ed Dames. Major, welcome to the program.
2: Hello, Art. And Father Martin, it's an honor and a pleasure to be here.
0: Major, you have no idea. I've looked forward to this very much. What's the Art made me his complete slave by promising that I would be able to talk.
2: He really did. The two of us, I hope we have the same key for the ball around our foot.
0: Yes, we have. Well, tell me this. I feel like follow my leader in this matter because I'm purely and simply a non-technician as regards psychiatry or psychology or therapy or anything like that.
2: I'd like to share some of my own experiences.
0: I'd like you to do that.
2: The area of remote viewing and spirituality.
0: Yes.
2: Let me give you just a little background about myself as
0: sure.
2: a military officer, and later on, if you have any questions about my religious background, we can get
0: yes,
2: into
0: sure.
2: that. But I was both the operations and the training officer for these techniques that are referred to as remote viewing. My company refers to them as technical remote viewing, which are a very precise way of extracting details about a target, a person, place, thing, or event. And I essentially civilianized the company. I took the best members of the military team and now employ them as consultants in my company. And I teach civilians how to do this. And so it's now my vocation. We work as a team against very significant types of targets. For instance, the FBI's Unabomber or the TWA Flight 800 disaster,
0: yes.
2: to attempt to pinpoint the locations of people and things in that regard. When these techniques were first used within the Pentagon, they were construed by many senior officers to be associated with the occult, as you might guess,
0: yes.
2: and probably have heard about. My mentor lives in New York City, Ingo Swann, and you may or may not have ever met him.
0: No, not many, but I've heard about him.
2: He himself wondered when he discovered the breakthrough techniques that we use prior to the techniques that we use, only natural psychics, very gifted individuals, could be utilized for military intelligence collection missions. Prior to his breakthrough, but he himself, when he developed these techniques, wondered aloud to me whether or not these were associated with something that was dark or the shadow. Mm. He himself was concerned about this.
0: Mm. He was concerned?
2: He was concerned, yes. And so that was the beginning of my concerns also.
0: Yes.
2: And we were a human use team. And there was a board that watched, ostensibly, watched us to see if there would be any deleterious effects on our psyches during the use and the application of these techniques. It was an experimental team. Well, the board was not that effective. And in fact, what happened was we found that in cases where individuals were already mentally unbalanced, we did run into some serious problems. We still experience that today.
0: You still experience that?
2: Yes, we do. If I attempt to teach someone how to open one's mind up, I'll use a loose term, and they are not a balanced individual, emotionally
0: already
2: or mentally stable, we do run into serious problems.
0: Yes.
2: And if partially what you are alluding to as nitroglycerin for the soul, then you are correct in that regard.
0: Yes.
2: However, for individuals that are balanced, they can perceive many, many things, including turning this light on to the very deepest, darkest, scariest aspect of all, their own minds.
0: Mm.
2: And if they have the courage to look, they can achieve a great leap in spirituality if they choose. But to get back to the subject at hand, I have noticed on the part of my seniors, including a major general, a two-star general, and a very high intelligence executive, that remote viewing, these techniques became replacements for religion.
0: Yes.
2: These were people who were in their 50s and 60s who essentially were men without gods. It was a spiritual vacuum in their lives, and when these techniques became available to them, either as utilizers or as practitioners, they completely lost their balance and perspective.
0: In what sense, losing the balance and perspective? Religious?
2: In the sense of a whole body, in both mental and emotional.
0: Oh, really?
2: This became almost an end-all. It became more than a passion in our lives, the answers to all questions, not only a means to an end, but an end of self.
0: In itself.
2: It was almost as if they felt empowered by this absolute knowledge.
0: Yeah, and that's what you referred to when you said a decrease in balance.
2: They lost their stability. They
0: stability,
2: could not
0: yeah.
2: function in a balanced way. It was noticed by all around them. And these were people who were in positions of authority and great responsibility.
0: Was the imbalance to the point that they had to be relieved of their authority?
2: That is correct.
0: My
2: commanding general.
0: Oh, that's very important because, my God, without an authority, stable authority, no achievement is possible.
2: No.
0: Very interesting. I find all that utterly fascinating, Major. Let me not interrupt you. You go on, please.
2: Well, I think there's some other things that you would like to know.
0: Yes.
2: What I would like to tell you some of the things that this has done for me personally.
0: Yes. Would you share that with
2: me? I would be glad to. I do not require faith.
0: Yes.
2: I'm no longer what one would call a man of faith.
0: Yes.
2: And that is because I don't feel that I need faith anymore. Mm. I have absolute trust now.
0: Yes.
2: I've reached a point by looking at certain nooks and crannies spiritually with the techniques that I employ and have learned that I'm so trusting. When you can see things around you, perceive things around you that are divine and demonic and put them in their places, their respective places.
0: Yes.
2: Then there are no dark areas. The
0: darkest
2: areas are within our own
0: Therefore,
2: mind.
0: There's no need of faith, you conclude.
2: I'm sorry?
0: There's no need for faith.
2: Personally, Father.
0: Of course, I know what you're saying.
2: And I'm I'm quite sure that you would not only take exception to that, but you could give me some good cases.
0: Take exception, I don't add. I have no sort of horror or sudden say, oh, my God. And I have no reaction like that. I'm just fascinated by it all for the moment.
2: Well, and some other experiences. Individuals who feel presences around them or ostensibly within them.
0: Yes.
2: What these techniques can do, and they are difficult to work. It takes approximately 45 minutes of pen on paper with a disciplined remote viewer to gain any information whatsoever. And it takes many more hours to gain a good pattern of what we are dealing with, but the patterns are accurate. We're able to take that information and determine if, for instance, a presence is angelic, demonic, or somewhere in between, something like a diva or an elemental, all of the various sort and sundries of both religious realities or created beings and material or semi-material beings and their intents. And that is a very, very useful tool for a modern age where there are so much obfuscation. It can make life complex, interesting, but in certain regards, quite simple.
0: And can't it also solve a lot of problems that people go to psychiatrists and psychologists?
2: It can indeed. In fact, I listened to part of one of your programs on Art Show, and I thought if I would be with Father Martin during one of his exorcisms, I could assist greatly. By using these methods and techniques, and especially employed as a team, because we do medical diagnostics, to determine whether or not you would of course endorse these is another question.
0: Yes.
2: Endorse these techniques, but to determine what we are dealing with, whether it's a psychological trauma, the source of that trauma, was it a multiple trauma, was it trauma over a long period of time, or are we dealing with an attachment or attachments? And what is the nature of that? How affixed are they? And at what point do they depart? These are things that you already know. You can recognize those, I'm sure.
0: Of course. That would be a very interesting collaboration, Ed. It really would. A marvelous collaboration. It really would.
2: Well,
0: in itself, objectively, just without considering anything else, because there are other implications also. But anyway, let me not interrupt you. Go on, please.
2: No, I don't have your experience in these matters, but I do have experience in discerning, in shining a light on these dark agencies, and they hate the light. They are very...
0: They do.
2: I have found is, in fact, many masquerade as angelic beings or...
0: Angels of light, as Paul would call them.
2: What did Paul call
0: St. Paul said that Lucifer can transform himself into an angel of light in order to deceive the believer.
2: I see. And
0: it's a phrase, an angel of light.
2: In fact, when in the early days when I researched many ways that we could use occult, formerly heretofore the appellation was the occult techniques as intelligence collection tools, when I looked directly into the eyes of someone who was channeling something, you could see certain things, and I could see that I was being lied to. I could see that I was being told everything I wanted to be told. And in subsequent years, after learning these techniques, I was able to really gain a complete appreciation for what these attachments were, the nature of them. And that became quite fascinating. And they are desperate to maintain that attachment, as you already know.
0: Absolutely.
2: I found that out as attempting to research these phenomena, various occult phenomena, as intelligence collection tools, of all things.
0: The connection is an obvious one to make. I can see it immediately. It's useful in the field of intelligence.
2: We did not know. We had to look at that. But that exposure to the knowledge, to the light of truth and awareness, it essentially drives away many of these shadowy forces. And it, when people who have been, I'll say, plagued all their life by fear that there's something following me or something is around me, sometimes what I have found in my work, is that thing, that so-called shadowy agent that has been tailing a person throughout his or her life may sometimes be angelic in nature.
0: uh-huh.
2: and not to Monk. And someone has been afraid.
0: What did you say? Yes, can be angelic, and then you added in a sentence I didn't catch.
2: And not demonic.
0: Not demonic, that's
2: in
0: right.
2: In some cases, the person has been afraid of something that has been a loving,
0: benign.
2: More than benign, sometimes very, very loving and very...
0: positively working for them.
2: Yes. Yes, and they were afraid of that. But with these techniques used correctly, and they are very difficult to use correctly.
0: Oh, I'm sure they are.
2: The high degrees of training.
0: It's a delicate operation anyway.
2: It's a delicate, but it's repeatable, and the procedures are standardized. They just need to use professional tools.
0: Yeah.
2: But that what I wanted also to say is the connection with God does not go away during the process of remote viewing. One's soul is not lost. It's if your soul is already lost or saved, regardless of using these techniques, the connection is still there, and you take it with you when you go into this it used to be an altered state. That was quite a different modality. But here, one simply turns their attention to an idea. I'll use that roughly. So one's attention is half focused upon writing down information on a piece of paper and half focused on something that is in, for lack of a better word, one's collective unconscious. There are technical terms.
0: Yes. Let's stipulate we can use that phrase. It has to be defined further, ultimately.
2: But, Father, it has been the downfall of a number of people. I've seen it myself.
0: Oh, no, I know it has.
2: And yet it's given me more than I could possibly... It's given me answers to many different things, and it's allowed me, most of all, when I wanted to give back the gift, when I wanted to serve, I prayed for about 6 months to make sure I knew I couldn't return the gift that I had been given,
0: of course
2: the answers to all questions.
0: Of course not.
2: Well, I was too naive to know that. Every time I tried to return a gift, I had received dump trucks of gifts back. And so I changed my strategy and just asked to serve. And what this tool allowed me to do was to precisely determine, it took about 6 months actually to make sure I was correct, how to serve my God. And that's what this tool gave me, the precise details of what to do, how to serve, rather than just a general sense. And that's why one of the reasons I'm so grateful to Inga Swan.
0: And indeed, let me add in, we all should be grateful that such a thing happened. Because in theological terms, Ed, what you're talking about is a charism. It really is. It's a gift. It's an ability given you. And I still don't want to interrupt you because you have a lot more to say on this matter. I just want to add this one thing or say this one thing. And it's this, that this is a very precise, well-intentioned, nobly intentioned effort on your part or performance. You're not doing it for self-glorification, and you're not doing it for self-advantage. You use the word serve, S-E-R-V-E, which is very angelic, by the way.
1: Father, I'm going to have to interrupt.
0: Sure.
1: And I'm going to let you continue with this when we get back in a moment. My guests are Dr. Malachi Martin and SciTech's Ed Dames. Maybe we'll talk a bit about the nature of the soul itself. I'm Art Bell, and you're listening to the American CBC Radio Network. Stay right where you are. From a spiritual perspective, you would think, indeed, the odd couple. But maybe not. We're going to find out. Back now to Dr. Malachi Martin and Major Ed Dames. And Dr. Martin, I wanted to let you finish what you had started saying and then perhaps explain to us, if you would, why you think remote viewing is nitroglycerin for the soul.
0: Yes, I will. Hello, is Ed there?
2: I'm here, Father Martin.
0: All right. I feel really funny. I should call you Major Ed.
2: Please call me Ed.
0: Because But anyway, let's get over that for the moment. The original statement I made when we talked the last time about this being natural listen for the soul, because, and I think you might even understand this, as I do understand it, it is, if it's not done with the proper motivation and not done as it were scientifically, that is, with proper methods and checks and balances, it can disrupt the soul, it can blow it up, it can cause an explosion in it. We, from my side, from the point of view of exorcists, and that's when I say we, I really mean that, those engaged in this work, found that those who did remote viewing or channeling without any of those safeguards that you just described, that they underwent very severe disturbances and disruptions of their personality, their normal persona, and they also had manifestations that could only be explained in the light of Luciferian intervention in human things. The theory or the belief behind it is that there is the supernatural order and there is the natural order. The natural order is what you see, the flesh and bones and blood and earth and metal around us and wood and material things. And then there's the supernatural order, which is the existence of God and all that belongs to God. And in between there's what we call the middle plateau. And it's on that plateau that these powers can be exercised, the powers of the soul, that apparently can be sharpened and developed. And my language is pre-scientific and pre-medical and pre-psychiatric, Ed, and you'll appreciate that, because I don't even purport to be a psychiatrist or a therapist of any kind. I'm just an exorcist and a priest. When I said it was a nitroglycerin of the soul, I meant when somebody enters or tries to enter the middle plateau and deal with such powers and faculties and develop them without the proper intention or the proper controls and checks and balances. And the phenomena that take place in people who do that are those that attract us as a group of exorcists and that demand or require, from our point of view, require the attention that we bestow on it with formal exorcism as such. Now, the one more thing I want to add in just as pabulum, as material for talk, for good discussion, is this, that the difficulty is that the supernatural, as Christians conceive it and still conceive it, is totally unimaginable. There is no human concept and therefore no human word that can describe it, number one. And number two, it is imperceptible to a man without a special grace from God. He can't even perceive it, so much so that if a man has not got faith, he just can't imagine it. If he loses faith, he does not know he's lost it, because if he knew he lost it, he'd have it back. The mere fact of knowing you've lost it is a perception itself belonging to faith. It's complicated as a concept, but that's the reality we have found. Now, the only practical application outside of religious peace and a calm for people who come for exorcism, the only practical example was, strangely enough, for some army officers, purely as private citizens, who came for help because they had delved into the middle plateau, and came away very disturbed. Then there are the normal people who use Ouija boards or who use remote channeling or remote viewing, and they entered an area where they were subject to terrible onslaughts from an angel of light, in that technical sense of the angel of light, and the only succor we could give them was precisely through these ceremonies, which are not therapies at all, because an exorcism is not a therapy. It's a confrontation. That may not throw much light, but it will explain to you why I called it the nitroglycerin of the soul. And everything else is absolutely enlightening for me that you've said, and I presumed into the hopper of all those ideas, as the expression goes, would go the entire question of the green bomb programming and the summation that somebody like, Corey Hammond, drew up for the American Psychiatric Association for MPD, the whole idea of the program. Do you understand what I'm trying to say?
2: I do. Just one comment, and I am familiar somewhat with the operationally with the idea of the middle plateau.
0: Yes, yes.
2: Channeling. There are of the more that we have found one gives up one's own identity. Let me go back to an operational perspective again, and I want to emphasize that this evolved, the techniques I used as a military intelligence gathering tool. And
0: that's important.
2: It is. When we looked at the phenomenon of channeling, I already mentioned some of the characteristics that behavioral characteristics that I observed. It became very evident to me operationally that channelers never took responsibility for their work or their lack of success or their lack of detail. It was always, well, it was somebody else, Manny, Moe, or Jack, that did that, and it's not my fault that the information is incorrect. That was an interesting thing. Another, the most interesting aspect was, of course, that the channeler gives up one's own identity, turns their identity over to something unknown, something that has convinced them that it's benign in most cases.
0: That is very, very, very important. That's where the nitroglycerin aspect comes in.
2: And that is the essence of channeling. But technical remote viewing is essentially a mind tool where we are fully conscious and fully awake, even in the early days of the programs where the natural psychics in the Army were employed for intelligence collection purposes. That was an altered state, and there were some dangers in an altered state. When we would send, I use that term loosely,
0: yes,
2: an officer to a remote location, there were instances where in navigating that middle plateau, where these people were subject to great angst because they ran into other entities, so to speak, on the way. And because and this caused a tremendous amount of grief. We actually had two individuals have heart attacks. Employing
0: surprising.
2: These techniques, and of
0: not
2: course,
0: surprising.
2: It was very non-plussing to
0: I would say so.
2: Those of us in the unit, and
0: it
2: so
0: non-plussing.
2: We settled on to these mind techniques rather than mind-body techniques.
0: Yes.
2: We became indeed, when used correctly, and they became almost a library card to essentially just an endless amount of information.
0: Yes.
2: One can do with that information what one chooses to do, act
0: exactly.
2: in any way one chooses to do upon the information, but
0: exactly.
2: nevertheless, it's there to be downloaded. Sometimes, as in the case of at least one of my former students, and in the case of another Army officer who has recently authored a book, these people started to lean towards association with the very entities that they discovered in the middle plateau. And so it became a began to engage in what one could term a quasi-channeling behavior. Well, quasi-channeling is as good as channeling. Once you have something has
0: of
2: its
0: course.
2: Hook in you, it's got its hook in you, and you may be in the shadows, but it's got you.
0: That's right.
2: And that is why one sees begins to see a behavioral change. Frenetic. These individuals become frenetic, lose their balance, make statements that appear incoherent.
0: Yeah.
2: And as you well know, and that is one, that kind of behavioral change is a red flag. Something has happened.
0: Yes, that's right. Something has happened, all right. That, have you identified what that happening was, what did happen? Or have you any
2: Yes, we studied it. actually, and it's in the terms of basic psychology 101,
0: yes.
2: The hook is in the individual's ego. Ego has completely been hooked, and the psyche is the hook is in the ego, and the psyche is being pulled along, led
0: by
2: the ego.
0: It's entailed. Yep, it's entailed, as we say.
2: And
0: that's a very good description of the process.
2: We've had to study it long and hard and use models in order to discern when we're on dangerous turf. And the further we cross over into giving up our own decision-making ability, because that's all we really have is our minds, and our mind is where we begin the basis for the formation of whether or not our soul survives.
0: That's right. If we forsake that, we've forsaken the very essence of us.
2: I agree. And when these individuals start to give up their decision-making ability and turn their minds over to something else, their minds become completely imbued with ego, we lose them.
0: Well, that's the beginning of what is called, from my point of view, from my side, possession.
2: I'm not familiar that much with possession. I have only seen it once or twice in my career. I do want to reiterate one thing, though. The majority of people who come to me to learn technical remote viewing.
0: Yes.
2: Are commonplace individuals that are balanced. They're very interested and enthusiastic. And we can spot individuals who are, nowadays we have to, because we've had so many disasters, not so many, but when the disasters occurred in the past, whether on the military team or in the case of one or two civilians,
0: yes.
2: Former students, they were real disasters.
0: Uh-huh. So that taught you a lesson.
2: It taught us a lesson, and we have to we really scrutinize the behaviors of individuals that come our way.
0: You have a profile of the people you wouldn't touch.
2: It's not as much a profile as an art, not as much a science as a feeling.
1: And it's art. What would be a red flag to you for somebody that you wouldn't want to deal with?
2: Frenetic behavior is one. That is one red flag. Another thing that we see, if an individual just cannot get away from, for instance, conspiracy theories, they're just conspiracy. We sometimes that is an indication that someone is perhaps a paranoid schizophrenic, and that's the worst case. We would absolutely never want to touch
0: that
2: to a paranoid schizophrenic.
1: Father, with what you've heard about remote viewing, those types of personalities aside, would there be a relatively safe way to do what Ed does?
0: Oh yeah, absolutely. As it were, sort of, as his ordinary business, he laid out a system of checks and balances from the point of view of intention and method and technique, and an intimate knowledge of the various entities that do people this region in which he enters and works. And that is very different from the loosey-goosey, if I can use that expression, approach to opening my mind and receiving whatever comes into it.
2: May I say one other thing, Father?
0: Yes, of course, Ed.
2: I wish to in terms of experience, point out something else, too.
0: Yes.
2: In terms of the what one might call the shadow, demons and their ilk, I happen to be very afraid of them. I am very, they scare
0: Thank
2: the
0: God you are.
2: Out of me.
0: Thank
2: but,
0: God you are.
2: Yes. I'm not afraid that they will harm me because of my connection with God and with angels.
0: Yes.
2: That's
0: good.
2: The only reason that I can deal in the areas that I deal in.
0: Ed, could I stop you there and ask you a question which is pertinent?
2: Of course.
0: You said that you no longer need faith. Now, you see where I'm going.
2: Not essentially, but what I said was I feel that I have absolute trust now.
0: That's right. But faith, therefore, in on your lips meant something else other than what I mean by faith. Because obviously, if you do depend on angelic protection and divine protection, you have what in classical terms would be called religious faith. Do you understand me?
2: Yes, I do.
0: But it's not so... I have no words to describe this, but it is one. You've made several acts of what we call theological faith throughout your entire discussion of this, and you have a certain almost childlike dependence on their protection,
2: yeah,
0: to preserve you, because that's why you venture into this field unafraid. In that sense, you have certain fears, or you take care of certain things out of respect for your enemy, or for the things that could deceive you.
2: What I meant was by that was that I can perceive what these things are.
0: That's
2: they
0: right.
2: are all the and in the past, when I was a young man, before I was exposed and imbued and learned to be a professional in the techniques that I use, I did not know what these were.
0: Uh-huh.
2: And then I needed what I called, in my classical terms, faith. I had to rely upon a higher power, you know, my God, to protect me from these dark, from the darkness. But now I can see into the darkness. I can shine this light in there and see, aha, over here is this, over there is that.
0: Yes.
2: And that's essentially what I mean.
0: That was enlightenment. You still have that dependence on protection, though.
2: Oh, absolutely.
0: Well, you see, now, I only want to introduce a thing which I've talked about before, which I can never put exactly. It is the supernatural. The supernatural is the, by essence, in the Christian tradition and in the Jewish tradition too, but since I'm a Christian, I better speak authoritatively only about that. This idea of the supernatural is disturbing in one sense, but consoling in another sense, because the Christian idea is that the supernatural itself is totally alien to human nature, but has come to human nature to elevate it, and therefore to protect it in this field, but in the normal field of human behavior too, but that is alien to it, in the sense that I myself cannot, of myself, just with my human powers, attain the wisdom I need in order to avoid collision and damage and harm. That's the idea of the supernatural in Christianity.
1: Doctor, may I ask you this?
0: Sure.
1: Could Ed's understanding or enlightenment
0: yes.
1: protect him against possession?
0: It could, given merely the words he has used and the phrases he has used and what he has said. I find no trace of the things that betray the innate weakness of vanity or pride or self-reliance. I find a godliness in it. And that is one of the keys to it. He should be protected against it because the grace, the supernatural grace, is there. And all I'm doing is saying that that has been with him apparently all along, because he cited his own career as a young man and then getting into the dark corners and getting the light to see the lurking dangers that were there, to be able to detect an angel of light, which is really the shadow itself pretending and to trying to deceive him. So yes, the answer is yes. He can do that with impunity. But then that would mean that if I were to be fully and completely thorough in that answer, I'd have to sit down with Ed and say to him, all right, now tell me how you pray and how you think and how you behave and how you live and your morality, etc. And I have no intention of doing that to Ed, because he wouldn't do it to me in public anyway.
1: All right. Ed, do you want to hang on a little bit longer?
2: I'm digging in to Father Martin's time, and I can hang in for another 30 minutes.
1: All right, why don't we do another 30 minutes? Father, is that all right with you?
0: That's lovely.
1: All right, good. We will be back, and we will do exactly that next. I'm Art Bell. Well, all right, back now to Dr. Malachi Martin and Major Ed Dames. And Dr. Martin,
0: yes.
1: Is remote viewing something that you would not participate in or as described? Is it something that you feel would have value and something you might even try yourself?
0: Whatever about trying myself, because I'm not a technician or not, haven't been trained in this, I don't regard it as essentially dangerous. And in fact, Art, I think at this stage what we should do is sketch out where the discussion has arrived. Major Dames has outlined a very careful and tried and tested. I was going to use the word technique, but he will forgive me if it's not exactly that, and obviously that is not the exact word. But it's a method of exploring and remote viewing, especially with view to intelligence, military, and I suppose civilian, and also as regards human behavior. Now, and he has pointed out that they have learnt by bitter lessons that certain types of people, certain characters, are simply not fitted to be brought along this way because of the dire results that take place. And he didn't expand on that, and there's no need to. We can imagine what he means by it. The position of the exorcist, where we come in, is somebody who has gone off the rails, as it were. Somebody who has not merely become frenetic, but does seem to be possessed, as the classical term has it. And in his terms, it is that the shadow has become completely all-powerful over a particular individual. And the simple technique we use is a technique of confrontation between the exorcist and the exorcee, the possessed person, the presumably possessed person. And that's the initial problem, to find out, is the person really possessed or is it something else? And the confrontation between the exorcist and the exorcee, and an exercise of authority over the shadow, and forcing the shadow by the authority of God, of Christ, to depart. That's roughly the area we have covered. By the way, I must ask a simple question of spelling. I don't know how to spell Citex. Is it Cite, C-I-T-E-X?
1: Ed?
2: Father Martin, it's a transliteration of the Greek letter C, P-S-I, Psi.
0: Oh, Citex. And T-E-X, is it?
2: T-I-T-E-C-H.
0: T-E-C-H, all right. And Ed, is it D-A-M-E-S is the way you spell your name?
2: That's correct.
0: I didn't know that. That's all right. I want to sum up because I would like to correspond or to be in contact with you, if I may. I suppose I'll find it some in California. I'll better find your...
2: I'll make that connection, and Art will be our middleman. I was going to ask you that perhaps we could corroborate in the future, or is there a case that an exorcist case in the past that you found intractable or irresolvable that perhaps my company could turn its attention to? Perhaps
0: there may well be, and I think we should talk about that between the two of us outside of the public radio. But an answer to Art Bell's question, no. I have no, I'm not even chary about entrusting myself to the methods and the technology I've used, because it seems to me, Major Ed, and I'm speaking as a priest here and as an exorcist, it seems to me that you are overshadowed by a godliness which I can only ascribe to my Savior. Now, I'm using my Christian language, and you'll forgive that.
2: To forget that.
0: Yeah, but
2: I'm also a simple Christian.
0: Yeah, I know. And basically, it's a great simplicity. And there's a whole elaboration of that about the humanity of our Lord Jesus and what he has done and what he does, the power that he gives and the authority it gives. But that's simply, those are the details of it all. So, Art, to conclude that, my answer to your question, no. I would have really illimitable trust in the methods that Major Ed Dames uses and the techniques. I uh, I have no qualms whatever. I really have not.
1: I find that remarkable. You both apparently agree on the general nature of the middle ground.
0: That middle plateau, we both know. I think we've both been there, or are there, in that sense, in the work we do. Do you agree, Ed?
2: I absolutely do.
1: Many Christians, people who would call them

0: in there. I really do think that this is a charism that has been developed in Ed Dames and his associates, if he has them, who are like him, and it is the work of God, because it does enlighten us as to the shadowy personages that inhabit the middle plateau and that entrap people so that finally they end up on my doorstep in a pitiable condition. I remember being approached by some members of the armed forces, let me put it very vaguely, in the 80s, and their complaint was, and Ed will understand this completely better than I do myself even, look, we have trained officers in certain techniques, and we find that they have now developed symptoms that you describe in your last book about possession.
1: Oh. It's been my experience, Father Martin, that those individuals who have taken lives in combat,
0: yes,
1: the more lives that a soldier has taken, there seems to be a storage area.
0: It's
1: a denial. And
0: yes,
1: when one is by vocation or by order is partakes of things that are spiritual, all this comes out of the closet. And I have seen soldiers break into pieces and stay broken.
0: Absolutely.
1: Because they've taken a human life.
0: And from the could I say this and be understood, because I want to be understood by you, looking at it from the inside, it's logical. I mean, it's almost a necessary consequence.
2: Wow. Ed, I think we really can't do any more than this. I am surprised at the result that we got between the two of you and pleased by it, and I would imagine you are too.
0: I'm very surprised, and I'm very pleased, and I've learned so much. And I've been enriched by this. I have really, I want to thank you, Dames.
1: This has been nothing but an honor for me, Father Martin.
0: May God go with you and give you the grace.
2: Ed, my friend, thank you.
1: A pleasure's been mine.
2: SciTech's Ed Dames. And as I said, he has promised to join us once again and is going to target himself this Hale-Bopp comet headed our way. And we'll see what Ed has to say about it. All right. Dr. Martin.
0: Yes.
2: You have a new book. It's called Windswept House.
0: That's right.
2: What is the central tenet? What were you trying to tell everybody in Windswept House?
0: I was trying to tell them the condition of the present pope in relation to the papacy. In other words, the book says the following. For some time now, actually for about 5 to 8 years, it's hard to pin it down, there's been a movement amongst the more powerful servants of the papacy, cardinals and bishops in Europe and in America, to persuade the present pope to resign and retire, which he can do legally, by the way. The law of the church says that a pope may resign, and he needs give no reason to anybody on the face of the earth why he resigns.
2: Indeed.
0: Now, there has been pressure on him to resign, and since he turned the age 75 and is now he's in his 77th year and in very bad health, the pressures are enormous on him, so much so that the document they drew up to illustrate their wishes, and this document was in his hands towards the end of the 80s and the beginning of the 90s, he has yielded so far to this extent that he's drawn up another document which pertains to some legislation he would like to pass before he dies concerning the health of popes. In other words, supposing a pope becomes a vegetable.
2: Mm-hmm.
0: Supposing he is rendered totally incapable of movement, physical movement. Supposing he goes mad. Supposing there's dementia there.
2: Yes.
0: So he has drawn up this. He has not signed it because he would trap himself if he did, because he'd be giving rules that should apply to him. However, the pressure on him has been very big to resign, and their motives for doing so is this. They say, we have such problems nowadays that only a more forward-looking, more liberal-minded pope can really collaborate with the forces in human society to stave off disasters. They're talking about two disasters. They're talking about what they call the population explosion. We are, 5.2 billion now?
2: That's right.
0: And we're heading, they say, for 7.5 in the year 2030, and so weiter. And that's the number one problem. And number two problem is education.

0: The first problem of explosion, they say, can be curbed by abortion, contraception, sterilization. And
1: yes.
0: Sterilization is already being used in third world countries, manufactured by Canadian and American companies.
1: Might even add euthanasia.
0: And euthanasia. That's exactly. To deal with what some of the demographers who are heartless, the useless eaters. Little old babies.
1: See, that's right, useless eaters, yeah.
0: Yes, useless eaters. Little babies and old guys like me. But I say that as a joke. The last sentence, the last phrase of it. Now, of course, the present Pope is absolutely adamant. I mean, you mentioned abortion, contraception, sterilization.
1: Adamant,
0: euthanasia,
1: yes.
0: And he's airborne with the indignation. So they say, but we, all right, you can cavil about abortion, but anyway, contraception, can't we lighten up on that to some degree? Because even the officially blessed form of family limitation by Roman Catholics called natural family planning implies a certain contraceptive mentality.
1: Certainly.
0: So that's the difficulty. But he was saying, no. So they say we need somebody who is more receptive. Secondly, then, within the church itself, we do need, I think, today, the modern mind does say, it would be better if a priest had the option of celibacy or the option of marriage. And then thirdly, there is the phenomenon of our age. One of the big phenomena is the rise of women as such, feminism in the good and the bad sense, because there's a good and a bad sense to everything. And the fact is, why shouldn't women be ordained priests? Why should it be all male? Does priesthood depend on testicles? Pardon my language, but that's briefly the argument that comes down. Is biology destiny in this matter? So they say that we need a forward-looking man who will be young enough and perceptive enough to start moving on these fronts. Because in that case, then we can collaborate with the vast movement outside by very powerful and flourishing men and organizations for the control of food, and the better nourishment, so the awful figures today for the malnutrition, and I forget the actual figures, but it's frightening
1: it
0: the amount of children that suffer from malnutrition. So the pressure on him is great for that. He has refused so far, obviously, because he hasn't resigned. I do feel that the pressure has been so great on him, and his health now is so precarious, that it is now 50-50. By the way, I'm not a betting man. As I said to you before, I lost a few dollars on the Yankees a couple of weeks ago. My betting is not exactly blessed by God. But I do feel that it is now 50-50% possible that within one calendar year we would have another pope. He may resign or he may die because his health is precarious. He has Parkinson's disease, there's no doubt about that.
1: Mm-hmm.
0: And by the way, it is accompanied by episodic dementia in its early stages. But again, I'm not authoritative in this matter, but I'm told this. He has also an osteoporosis, and he breaks things easily if he falls or hits against things. And then he has been operated for cancer.
1: Father, what you're talking about is sort of a papal version of a living will.
0: That's right. That's
1: really what it is. And you say he will not sign it himself.
0: Well, he may finally sign it and then resign. He may.
1: I see.
0: The pressure on him is very big. Now, by the way, the pressure is big because it comes not merely from his own people, his own colleagues, as it were, bishops and cardinals. It comes from very powerful organizations who share the same opinion as those colleagues. Or the colleagues share the same opinion. For instance, there's no doubt about it that the thinking of the World Wildlife Fund in this matter, beginning with Prince Philip of Edinburgh and go on down along, or on the Ford Foundation, the Rockefeller Foundation, the Pew and Draper Funds, they all think the same thing. They're all very keen on controlling the population, and they agree with those who would like to see a change of pope. And everybody acknowledges the pope's achievements and his work for peace and his compassion. We all know that. But they say we need a younger man now. The book is about that and about the pressures on John Paul.
1: Well, I would like to get your views on it. And to start with, let me ask you, I had no idea such a document existed. Would it not, in a way, for him to hold on in way past the point where this document would have taken effect, had it been signed, him to hold on and then sign it at the very end, would that not be, in essence, morally wrong, if not sinful?
0: Well, it would be, at least put it like this, because I must have some reverence for him, Martin, you understand that, it would be reprehensible.
1: Reprehensible.
0: What grade of immorality, how far it's venial or mortal, is something else. And I find it very hard to decide that in the person of my Pope. And he is my Pope, and I am a priest of his church. And I'm a practicing, when I say Mass every morning and all that, the usual priest stuff.
1: Priest
0: behavior. You know, I don't want to make a big thing out of it, but it's very sacred for me. It's my
1: essence,
0: it's my life. Yes, it would be reprehensible, because then he's putting his own personal position in preference to the good of the universal church, if the good of the universal church would be served by his resigning. And that's the crucial decision he has to make. And the book actually ends on that crucial note of doubt in his mind. Should he or shouldn't he?
1: So the book is not an advocacy. Wasn't an advocacy tool for you. You didn't advocate that he should sign this and resign.
0: No. I leave it a pendant. The book ends on a pendant note, and I've been blamed for that. They said, why didn't you decide the issue? I said, well, the issue has not been yet decided by the man who must decide it.
1: All right, I want to ask you about those three areas, that is population, the option of marriage for priests, and perhaps the women's movement and their place in the church. We'll be right back. My guest is Dr. Malachi Martin. All right, here we go. Back now to Dr. Malachi Martin in Manhattan, where it's getting very late. Welcome back to the show, Doctor.
0: It's a pleasure to be here, and it's still early morning.
1: It is, yes. Early morning.
0: And this conversation is so stimulating that I find it difficult to imagine going to sleep, although I'm sure if you told me to go to sleep, I would do so immediately. You know, that lovely condition.
1: All right.
0: Anyway, let's go on.
1: Let us do that. Now, there have been many studies in which rats have been put together in a tight little area. Inevitably, they end up killing each other, eating each other alive, behaving very badly indeed. Our world population, though the planet can hold many people, I'm not sure it can support many people, and we have many, many, many people. What is your position on birth control?
0: Well, I'll tell you, Art. First of all, I think that the phrase sustainable development is susceptible of a decent explanation. I'm sure Hitler would also use sustainable development in a completely different sense, and Stalin would too.
1: Yes.
0: I think we people can use it in a good sense. As regards birth control or the control of population, I'd rather put it in the general plane.
1: All right.
0: I can in no way sanction the killing of life once it has started in the womb. I cannot, in any sense of the word. I just can't. I can't take that from the point of view of natural law and then from the point of view of the mandate of my Savior as I regard him.
1: No abortion at any stage.
0: No abortion at any stage, no, is not justified. Even the extreme cases that one hears of, rape and
1: incest,
0: no. There's no way I can sanction the killing of a human life. In any sense, that applies to capital punishment as well as everything else, even though I share the indignation of the population when somebody is really a killer, you know what I mean?
1: Mm-hmm.
0: There's this instinct, let's kill him, let's get rid of him, but I can't even sanction that.
1: All right, what about those wonderful little birth control pills that, if taken regularly as prescribed, to 90% or better will prevent birth?
0: Well, they will interfere with, you see, Catholic doctrine is very rigid, and I think will remain so in spite of the zigzag split speech today. It says that once there's conception, once there's a zygote clinging to the endometrial wall of the womb, that's a human soul, even though it's utterly undeveloped, and you can't interfere with that once that's there. Now, most of the abortifacients, most of the pills are abortifacients. They will evacuate that life once started. That's why, to a certain degree, many Catholics practice some form of blockage, the old pessary idea, the old condom idea.
1: Or rhythm.
0: Well, then rhythm is a different thing. Because that the Catholics, a lot of Catholics today, including the authorities, say it's okay if you follow the rhythm of your body in certain moments when the woman is fertile, you avoid.
1: All right, let's back away from that and move back to blockage.
0: Yes.
1: All right, how do you look at that?
0: Well, blockage, you interfere. You see, the difficulty is this, that here's a Catholic difficulty with that. And it's a real difficulty. And many Catholics have changed in this point, but it still is a difficulty. If I block the natural performance of the marital act, let's call it that.
1: Yes.
0: That means that I have a contraceptive mentality. Because the Catholic ideal is to be within the limits of nature and the dictates of nature, to be open to what God sends. Now, for instance, God does send me the power of walking on a precipice and falling down 300 feet to my death on the rocks below if I don't tempt God by doing that, because I may lose my balance. But the point I'm making is that he does give us the power of not coming together with my wife, say, when she is in a fertile period, if she has regular menses, by the way. That's another problem altogether. And many people try to apply the Catholic natural family planning and found out that she was irregular, mm-hmm. and therefore they conceived.
1: Oh, yes.
0: And I know one family that conceived 6 children already.
1: It is, nevertheless, though, still a sort of a blockage, isn't it?
0: It is mentally.
1: Yes.
0: It is. And actually, I've always thought of the NFP mentality, natural family planning mentality, as a contraceptive mentality, because
1: yes.
0: de facto I am avoiding contraception. I am avoiding conception.
1: There you are.
0: So, I mean, you know, between that and the actual contraceptive mentality, which says we shall use a condom or we shall use, the intrauterine apparatus,
1: mm-hmm.
0: or the pills,
1: mm-hmm.
0: de facto the intention is the same. However, some moralists and some church authorities would allow you use the natural family planning because it is within the movement of nature. It's within the prescriptions of nature. I don't hold that, but that's merely my personal interpretation. But I'm rather rigid on this matter. So what is the answer, Art? Don't laugh at me when I say it. Don't do it. It's hard.
1: Just don't do it.
0: Abstention.
1: Mm-hmm.
0: Yeah.
1: All right. There are many, Father, who said that the reason that Catholicism has this view is because the church wants more Catholics.
0: Yes, that was an old shibboleth against the church. But actually, I've never found a trace of that. Now, I've passed through all the echelons of training, philosophy, theology, and papal service, and that never enters into it. It's never that. It's the horror of interfering with an act which is of itself a natural entity. And then I've never seen any place, by the way, in any of the theoreticians or the theologians or in the books or in the lectures, and I passed through it all. I spent 18 years training before they allowed me to preach a sermon. I've never found a trace of that mentality officially. Now, it may be that somebody said, well, let's have as many babies as we can, style.
1: Well, we did talk about politics earlier.
0: Yes, we did. Yes, I know. Well, that's ben trovato, as they say, mm-hmm. a well-chosen remark. But it's never, no pope has ever said that, and therefore we will increase and multiply and have more Catholics and dominate the population of the world. I've never found that, but it's an old shibboleth, chiefly because Catholics used to have orphanages, and with young pregnant women who are unmarried, they would adopt the child.
1: Yes.
0: And there have been many abuses in that regard, by the way. There was a recent 60-minute program on that, which was dreadfully distressing, the lengths to which they went in order to get the babies that were conceived illegitimately, yes. as they used to say in those days. So that's where I stand on the matter. I do not think that any invasion of that serves finally the glory of God.
1: Then if you were Pope,
0: yes.
1: You would resist, as this Pope has, any real change in that area?
0: I would, Ed. I would. I would, Art. I would indeed. I would do something else, though more positive. I would set about a different sex ed program than Catholic bishops have allowed in America and in Canada.
1: In what sense?
0: Well, you see, the sex ed program, if you examine it nakedly, not to pun, by the way, examine it as it is, it's a program that stimulates sexual excitement and interest.
1: Oh?
0: Yeah, it's not educational. And then if you turn to the, you know, Catholic couples today in most dioceses in America must go through what they call Cana conferences. They're called Cana because Cana was the marriage feast at which Jesus functioned at the beginning of his preaching in the Gospels. And the Cana conferences are supposed to enlighten the fiancés, the engaged couples, as to their obligations. But again, it has taken in this country, to a large extent, a sexual turn. And it doesn't educate, because I think that the one faculty we have, the sexual power, the faculty, requires great education. Especially today, when we've passed through the swinging 70s and the swinging 80s,
1: oh, yes,
0: and the AIDS ridden 90s. We need education. So I would change all that. I'd make sure we had another sex ed attitude completely. And I would not ask children to experiment with bananas and carrots, which they do.
1: So your attitude is basically boils down to just don't do it.
0: Just don't do it, but educate the human being to know that you haven't got to do it all the time, and when you do it, it must be done within a reasoned existence. You must be able to afford the child, and you must be able to afford the education, and all the other human considerations that make a responsible citizen.
1: That's asking a lot of
0: it is.
1: A person, indeed.
0: It is. An awful lot, and there are going to be accidents along the way and violations, but we have remedies for those, too.
1: All right. Very traditional, indeed. All right.
0: It is, Art.
1: Yes. All right. Let us see if you are also traditional in the area of marriage for priests.
0: Yes.
1: Now, you've been a priest a very long time, Father.
0: I have, since 1954.
1: Have you found the battle with the flesh to be a difficult one, or did you early on come to an understanding and are at rest with it?
0: Art, I must be awfully frank on this point, because otherwise I wouldn't be happy
1: Please
0: with
1: do.
0: Myself.
1: Please do.
0: The battle with the flesh stops when the last nail is put in your coffin, as far as I'm concerned. That's when it stops.
1: I'm sure that's correct.
0: Yeah, I know it's that way. Now, difficulty or easement in this matter is, on the one hand, subjective, and on the other hand, objective. It's subjective in the sense that a lot goes into it. Your early background, your nature, mm-hmm. Your character, the examples you've had around you, mm-hmm. your early habits, the way you're trained. For instance, let me tell you this much, that in Ireland of my day, I became a Jesuit at the age of 18. I never dated anybody. I never went to a dance in my life.
1: Mm.
0: We had no such thing as co-education at all. We had separation of the sexes, and we didn't look on it as separation of the sexes. It was the natural way we all behaved. It was the ambient in which we lived. Mm. We had parties at Christmas and Easter and birthdays in which we all were present, male and female, young boys and young girls. But there was a regimentation or a rule of life then which governed everything, the clothes you wore and the way you looked and the way you touched. And, of course, we were naughty at times, there's no doubt about that. And there was masturbation, of course, and there was mutual petting when our parents weren't looking and things like that. But nothing grave and nothing sustained and certainly nothing permanent at all. It was a different thing completely. Now, has it been easy? Oh, Ed, I'm 76, you know, and I must tell you that the early part of my life, there were struggles. There's no doubt about that. Thank God they ended as they did. About the age of 65 or 70, things cleared up in the sense that it became easier
1: yes.
0: to be reflective about it, not because I lost interest in the male and female aspect of life, but because other things came in that
1: sure.
0: fascinated me more readily.
1: You nevertheless remember the days of struggle.
0: Oh, Lord, do I? Listen, remember, I have my days of struggle.
1: Then
0: never ceases it.
1: Okay, with respect then to marriage for priests as an option.
0: Well, I'll tell you, if life goes on as it's going at the present moment, I do not see. Well, let me explain that. If the pressures continue to mount on this matter, and they are mounting every year, especially in America,
1: yes,
0: and Canada, if they continue to mount, I cannot see the authorities escaping the necessity of allowing the option of marriage. Why do I say that? Because if I took a poll tomorrow of the 280 bishops in the U.S., in the United States of America, and of the, I don't know how many bishops there are in Canada, I suppose there are about 20 or 30 or 40, a majority would say, make it optional today. And they have said so. They have said so.
1: Rome doesn't take a lot of polls, does it?
0: Well, actually, Rome does, but pretends it doesn't.
1: I see.
0: Yes, they take polls. they've got a man in Washington, the Pope's man, Cacciavillan is his name. He's an archbishop. And he is continually taking polls on all these questions.
1: Really? Rome's pollster.
0: Oh, yes, Rome's pollster. And Rome has its pollster in every country. And they take polls on the point, and they don't always listen to the polls, I say. They don't even pretend they take them, but they do. And they have this index of leading Catholic indicators, which indicate the condition of Catholicism, and it's published there. They finally are beginning to publish that. Now, this is regards the actual mounting pressures. There are big pressures mounting, and there are underlying faults in the pressure. For instance, it is said by many priests, and many bishops too, stupidly, by the way, they say, well, if we did this, we'd have less deviancy, less pedophilia, which is, of course, is garbage psychologically. Any psychologist or any psychiatrist will tell you that there's more deviancy amongst married people than amongst celibates.
1: Mm-hmm.
0: So it has no bearing on it whatever. Deviancy is deviancy, and there's more of it in married people, apparently, than amongst the so-called bachelors or celibate crowd of men and women.
1: So that despite the press's reporting on it, because it's a very sensational subject, the actual amount of it, you're saying, is much less than in the average, or in the regular population.
0: Much less. What is mounting is this idea that it's a human right which the church has interfered with for a long time and shouldn't any longer. But it is the pressures, the political, socio-cultural and political pressures that are changing this. Now, will the church yield on it? I think the pressures are mounting in such a way that in certain regions, say Latin America, that the church may waive the rule it has of celibacy. It may well. What do I think? Oh, I think it's going to be a net loss.
1: That was going to be my next question.
0: Yes.
1: A net loss for all of those in the church.
0: Yes, because I know it's anecdotal to tell you about it, but I was a U.S. chaplain for the U.S. Air Force and with paratroopers in Turkey for a period of my life. And we used to go on long trips to the radar domes that the USA maintained around the Black Sea, listening to the Soviet broadcasts. And it was the time when there was a great competition about space and missile development. And I remember there were long trips, and the men, the officers who drove me, always called it an 18-beer trip or a 30-beer trip. We had 30 cans of beer because Turkey was terribly hot in the summer.
1: Oh, yes.
0: But I remember talking to them, and the chief chaplain with us in Incirlik, we were stationed in Incirlik, at the base there in Turkey, southern Turkey, southeastern Turkey. The chief chaplain was Woody. He was a Protestant chaplain, a very decent fellow, married with children, and a very decent man, and very good to me. I was a minor chaplain. And I was a temporary chaplain, by the way. But I remember the men used to say to me, you know, they say, Father, look, having made a confession to me, made the confessions in the car traveling around, if you were like Woody, if you had a wife and went home at night to your wife and children, we wouldn't tell you all these things. We wouldn't trust you in the same way. It's not that we distrust Woody. We think he's a great guy. But and some of his own people, the Protestants in the force here, have a great love for him. But they haven't got the same approach, the same intimacy with him as we have with you, because we know that you are ours. You belong to us in a special way. And I was only a parish priest temporarily and in various parts of my life, because I was generally in scholarly work or diplomatic work or something like that, or teaching. But the times I was, the degree of closeness between a pastor and his people, behaving himself, hearing their confessions, serving them, baptizing them, and shriving them when they're sinful, or say they're sinful, and helping them to die in God, the closeness is something unbelievable, Art. It really is. And it's all, I think, influenced by the fact that you are totally at their disposal.
1: So then there would be a degree of loss in that area.
0: There would be a degree of loss in that area. Now, by the way, look, there are certain sections of the Catholic Church, like the Maronite Rite, which is the Catholics of Lebanon, who have always been married. And then there are Greek Orthodox churches and the Russian Orthodox churches. Their priests can be married. Their bishops, no. But they allow their priests to marry. And they have a very magnificent priestly tradition, you know? So this is a human law. Just as it has developed in the West to be the universal norm.
1: Doctor, hold it right there.
0: Sure.
1: We'll be right back to you, top of the hour. You're listening to CBC. Now, back to Dr. Malachi Martin. Dr. Martin, maybe this will set it off properly. I just got a fax. It says, Art, there is no question that there have been horrible injustices toward women throughout history. But it seems today as if the feminists are so determined to achieve equality with men that they do not care whether they concurrently bring down the very institutions they are trying to achieve equality in. How do you feel about that?
0: I'll tell you, Arch, the first thing that strikes me is this, and I've often asked women, very powerful women I know who are leaders in, say there's a group called Women's Leadership Forum, and I know all the leaders very well personally. Mm-hmm. I've eaten with them and walked with them and talked with them and discussed things and wobbled with them in a friendly, loving fashion. I've always asked them, when they happen to use the expression, who wants to be equal to a man? If I want to be equal to you, it means that I regard you as superior.
1: Uh-huh.
0: The mentality I started with, first of all. Then, of course, there comes the fact we must acknowledge the dire effects of male chauvinism. Take medicine alone, Art. I mean, medicine has been created on the male body and for male ailments. And this is brought home to me very, very sharply when I had open heart surgery a couple of years ago. And I said to the doctor, Subramanian, a marvelous Indian doctor in Lenox Hill Hospital in New York, is it the same operation for women? And he started laughing. He said, no, this was invented for the male body.
1: Yes.
0: We have to adapt it for the female body. And this applies to the whole gamut of health. It is really men's ailments that were envisaged by men.
1: No, it really is true. And if you look at the budgets allocated for study of problems, disproportionately they're allocated to men.
0: Mm-mm. You're right there. And then there's now a big push to get a study of breast cancer. But it's mainly women pushing it. It wasn't done by the academic community.
1: Mm-hmm.
0: So there has been injustice there. And then there's no doubt about it in finance and in industry. And in the armed forces, and in general in public life, women were given second place in that sense. They were considered to be the weaker vessel, and just their proper place was at home, having babies and cooking and taking care of the house and the family. Now, there's nothing wrong with all that. The only thing was that the time came when women were needed in the workforce, and when women felt they should go into the workforce. There's a different force blowing today, and it has also entered into the church, and there's the difficulty. Now, there are some women, just a few, very highly placed in the Vatican as regards decision-making. And between you and me and the Holy Spirit, Art, if I want something from John Paul II, and at times I've wanted something for other people, obviously,
1: yes,
0: I always go to one of those women.
1: Oh, why?
0: Because they have a direct manner, they go straight to the horse's mouth, and they usually get what we ask for.
1: I see.
0: Because they simply have this power of communication. The men are all tied up with their egos. And they're not.
1: Well,
0: so it's a good sign. Now, the difficulty is when you come to the question of ordination.
1: Yes.
0: That's a different question completely. And I must say, it's a trap into which I've seen so many so-called eminent bishops and theologians fall, that they finally reduce them to saying, just because you have testicles, you can become a priest. You know, it comes down to that. Because you ask them why there was one man. To give you an example of the difficulty, and it does illustrate for our listeners, there's one bishop who was very adamant, but he was an Anglican bishop, but a very celibate man and a very good bishop, by the way, he's in Canada. And he finally was splutteringly reduced to saying that, no, unless you're male, you can't be a priest. And that determines your ability to become a priest. And, of course, which is a dreadful conclusion, because then it reduces the whole question of priesthood to physical things, and there's nothing wrong with the physical things, except one would have thought it was a higher reason that you became a priest.
1: Well, what is the higher reason? In other words, why may a woman not be a priest?
0: Well, I'll tell you why a woman, a female, God has arranged, as the church says, that women do not become priests. It's for the very same reason, and I'm not really dodging the question, I'm giving you the reason, but it's a very profound reason, and let's hope the time allows us to at least delve into it.
1: Sure.
0: It's this. For instance, the Christianity says God the Son became man. Christianity also says, by implication, God the Father could not have become man, and God the Holy Ghost could not have become man. And the reason is this. It's the nature of God, the nature of the Trinity. The Son can be generated, can be born. The Father was never born, and the Son, the Holy Ghost was never born. Their natures, their personalities are such that they, being born, in any sense, doesn't fit in with their personalities. Whereas it does with the Son. He's the Son. He's generated by his Father and his Mother, usually. Now, the basic reason is this, that within creation, as a Catholic sees it traditionally, only a man pictures, reflects, reproduces the function that Jesus chiefly filled, namely as high priest. A woman does something else. She actually is the source of eternity. She's the source of future generations. She's the source of love and marital bonding. But she doesn't reproduce at all. Her function is not to reproduce the functions that Christ had as high priest. It's as simple as that, and it's as complicated as that. It's a long consideration. And there's a deep theological reason buried there, and it's very hard to give it in a few words, but that's the essence of it, that only a male reproduces, and not because he's a male, but because he's a son. He's generated. And the Son, Jesus himself, was generated by the Father in eternity, and he was generated in Mary's womb by the Holy Spirit. He reproduces that condition, that origin, that personality of the Son, and therefore he can reproduce, therefore, the functions of that Son as high priest. That's the essence of the theology of priesthood, and of course it doesn't apply to women. Women have a greater, in the eyes of Christian theology, they have a more noble function. They conceive.
1: You're a very traditional priest, aren't you?
0: Yes, Art, I am. I'm dyed in the wool in that. It has informed my entire existence and corrected the cannibalism of my nature. And I'm a natural bum, and I'm also a natural barbarian, I think.
1: So you must have a great sympathy then for the Pope who is being assaulted by the liberals.
0: Yes, I am. I do know that there's this inconsistency in my Pope, which I regret very much, but he has it, and I have to bow in front of consistencies. Most of our characters are inconsistent, and his inconsistency is as follows, that on questions of, say, abortion, contraception, homosexuality, genetic experiments, anything like that, he is absolutely adamant. Absolutely adamant.
1: Mm-hmm.
0: On everything else, he's liberal. He really is liberal. By the way, if you go to the Holy Father and say to him, Holy Father, may I commit an abortion, he gets airborne. You know, sparks fly.
1: Sure.
0: And same thing with contraception, same thing with homosexuality, same thing with divorce and remarriage. No, sir, nothing like that. But if you say to him, Holy Father, I would like to see women priests, he becomes pathetic. And he will say to you, I wish I had the power. There's no sudden, he doesn't become airborne, he's not protesting, but he wished he had. And by the way, in the year 1995, there was a meeting of 15,000 altar servers, you know, those people that serve the masses and the churches, in St. Peter's Square, 15,000 of them, and the Pope came out to address them, and he came out on the famous balcony of St. Peter's. Now, there were 4,000 girl servers there, amongst the 15,000, and he knew that. And he said to them in his speech, to the enthusiastic speech, he said, I hope that some of you or the majority of you will one day celebrate Mass at the altar.
1: Oh, my. So
0: and he knew what he was talking about.
1: In many areas, then, he is altogether too liberal for you.
0: Well, too liberal. No, I regard liberalism and the way he's liberal as fatal errors. I regard it. But listen, I'm a little man. No wonder they didn't make me Pope. I couldn't manage it hard. But so, I mean, I can't judge him. Just from my poor little mind, it is very dangerous what he has attempted to do outside of sexual morality. It is very dangerous. He has endangered the integrity of his organization, not of the Catholic faith, but the organization itself is in danger due to his liberalism as regards sharing things with other religions.
1: So then, given an opportunity, you would urge him to resign.
0: Aha. That's a judgment, Art, I'd be afraid to make because, I'm just a poor little fella.
1: On the air, doctor, or off the air?
0: Both. I really have no... I would, by the way, I don't think... You see, I'm looking at his replacement. And the replacements are awful in my book. The possible replacements. You see, there is now a race. Anybody coming from Rome nowadays who tells you the truth and who speaks your Roman language of what they're talking about, they're all talking about one thing and one thing only, the conclave. Mm. And you know what that means.
1: Yes.
0: It means they're lining up for the next pope. There's no doubt about it. This is the evening of John Paul II's papacy. We all know it. And therefore, the papabile, as they call them, the popable ones, have come to the fore. And none of them are to my liking.
1: May I run a theory of life by you, Doctor?
0: Please do. Please do. I'd love to hear it.
1: And I bet it applies to your situation as well as mine. And it is that I watched the change. I'm only 51.
0: Uh-huh. Good.
1: You're 76.
0: That's great.
1: And I even at 51, I look at the changes that are going on in society, and I have sort of come to the conclusion that as we get older, and society continues to change and change and change, by the time we're ready to go, or near ready to go, we sort of look up and say, Lord, these people are out of their minds. Uh-huh. Get me out of here. I'm ready to go.
0: That is a sentiment that starts as a tiny voice about my age. I'm sure when I get to the end of the 70s, I'll be saying, Lord, look, please give me a ticket. You know, have mercy on us all. I suppose it's inevitable because so many of your friends go, so many things change, that you feel that you're no longer really at home. Do you understand me?
1: Yes, I certainly do.
0: Little pieces of you have departed. My parents are gone. My closest friends are gone. My brothers are gone, three of them. And it's not that I go around moaning and groaning. I don't. You know me too well.
1: I understand.
0: But I do feel that a lot of me has departed with them and is waiting for me.
1: Yes.
0: You know what I mean? We'll all get together again. But I agree with you fully about the way life changes.
1: And no doubt up there, the church is the way you recall it.
0: Yes. Of course.
1: All right. I would like to begin to take some calls here, if we might.
0: Okay.
1: Lots of people want to talk to you. So, east of the Rockies, you're on the air with Dr. Malachi Martin. Hi. Hello there. No, I guess I didn't push the right button. First time caller line, you're on the air with Dr. Malachi Martin. Hi.
2: Yes.
1: Hello.
2: Hello.
1: Yes, you're on the air. Hello.
2: Yes, I'm on. Am I on the air?
1: Yes, you are. Turn your radio off.
2: Oh,
1: you've
2: got
1: to do that right away.
0: That's the difficulty.
1: All right. If you have your radio on, folks,
2: my radio's off.
1: Where are you calling from?
2: San Diego, California. Long way away.
1: KFMB. All right.
2: Yes. First of all, I wanted to say that it's fascinating to. I'm a little nervous here.
0: Don't be nervous at all. We're all nervous from that point.
2: Thanks. I just wanted to say this is. Dr. Malachi Martin reminds me of some detective story that he's in New York in the middle of the night, and he's mysterious and very fascinating. And I mean that as a compliment, though.
0: Yeah.
2: So it just reminds me of something out of an old detective novel or something. But
0: well, interesting.
2: But what I wanted to ask was, would you guess who you think would be the next pope? And I have ventured a guess or a possible candidate of the Archbishop of Milan, Carlo M. Martini, and I was wondering if you were familiar with him.
0: Yes, I know Carlo Martini. He was rector of the house, the last house in which I lived, although he wasn't rector when I was there.
2: Oh, okay.
0: At the Pontifical Biblical Institute.
2: Right.
0: He was a Jesuit. A very brilliant man, by the way, and good at his biblical profession as well as in cardinaling. He has become a front runner for the papacy.
2: Oh, he's on the side of Rome then?
0: Oh, yeah.
2: Well, per se.
0: He's although he's Cardinal Archbishop of Milan, he's one of the front runners.
2: So he could possibly be the next pope?
0: He could possibly be elected the next pope.
2: Wow, that's fascinating.
0: Yep.
2: And I was wondering, it was interesting to me, you've been talking about feminism.
0: Yes.
2: And it was interesting to me that the new version of the Psalms for the Catholic Americans was disapproved by Rome. Is this a sign of what you were talking about?
0: Well, you see, what happened was that the translators of the new version of the Psalms decided to be inclusivist, and therefore they wiped out any his or her, his or him.
2: Right.
0: That's ridiculous. It goes to extraordinary lengths, and,
2: uh-huh.
0: and the use of the word man was ruled out.
2: I see.
0: You know, and human even is avoided because the word man is in it.
2: Right.
0: At the demands of many feminists, and really, English becomes re-emasculated as a language. You know what I mean?
2: Right,
0: really
2: understand. I understand. Gender neutral.
0: Gender neutral. There's no such thing. We're not gender neutral, you know.
2: Right.
0: I know Hungarian isn't Gaelic. Okay. My Gaelic language, my native tongue Gaelic can be also gender neutral.
2: Right.
0: But that doesn't mean they don't cease to be chauvinists. The Irish and the Hungarians are terrible male chauvinists.
2: Right. Well, it was an honor to talk to you, and thank you for your time.
1: Thank you for your call.
2: Okay, bye.
1: And take care. Father, take a rest a few moments. We'll break here at the bottom of the hour and come back and dive into these phone lines.
0: Lovely. I'll be
1: all great. Right. My guest is Dr. Malachi Martin, and I guess I'm going all over the place here with titles. So be it, I guess. I guess that's just the way I have to do it. I feel this respect, and I have to figure out some way to demonstrate it, but I'm not doing it consistently. So be it. At any rate, if you have questions for Dr. Martin, come now. You're listening to the American CBC Radio Network. I'm Art Bell. We'll be right back. Doctor, our coverage is worldwide. We're heard worldwide. And the following question is from David in New Zealand.
0: Yes.
1: Sent by fax. Dr. Martin,
0: yes.
1: A person whom I trust, while he was, quote, out of his body, end quote, attempted to enter the secret archives of the Vatican. He said he was repelled by two angels at the archives door and was forced to return to his body. Can you comment on it? Can you tell us who is allowed to enter and read these archives?
0: The archives are now under the care of a man called the Bibliothecarius, the papal librarian, or the Vatican librarian. And it's a position similar to the Librarian of Congress. It's a very honorific job, and it's an onerous job. He actually must sign a permission for you to enter the secret archives. And in order to get that permission, you have to have a qualification, of course. You have to be a historian or a researcher on an authorized mission. and you have to know definitively what you want to get, because there's so much there, and you must know what you're looking for. And you may then get permission to do so. Once you get permission, though, it's carte blanche. They give you full facilities and a full easement in your work there. But it's a difficult thing to get just right off. You can't get it by simply showing up one day and say, I'm so-and-so, I'm Malachi Martin, I want to enter the secret archives. No, there must be, and usually if it's a priest, he must have a letter from his bishop or from the rector of the institute to which he belongs, a university, an academy, or whatever it is, or a theologian, or a philosopher, or a seminary of some kind or other. In other words, they insist on very closely monitoring the identity of who enters. And it has to be so, because there are invaluable things there, and they've had terrible robberies there.
1: People that
0: came in and they walked away with very valuable manuscripts, you know, and they were eventually caught one way or the other.
1: You would think that a place you wouldn't want to steal, if there was any place where you wouldn't want to steal, that would be the place.
0: Well, there was a case in my time there where a very, very rich Brazilian wanted a certain document referring back to a papal prescription in the 16th century or the 17th century. And he paid somebody, and I arranged the ID and everything else so they would be accepted. And he did get in, and he did attempt to steal it. He was caught. There are such things as that. But there are invaluable things there, and things that have never been unearthed.
1: One can only wonder.
0: One can only wonder. You wonder, really. And there are 7 miles of archives beneath the Vatican.
1: Miles.
0: 7 miles.
1: 7 miles?
0: Yes. Actually, it's a fantastic thing, Art. When you go through it, as according as you go, the light starts and the light behind you dies out.
1: Oh,
0: the light follows you wherever you go.
1: That is incredible.
0: It's air conditioned, and you know it's maintained.
1: Very careful environment.
0: Because yes, they have papyrus there. They have ancient books that can fall to pieces merely by being handled.
1: I understand. All right, first time caller line. You're on the air with Dr. Martin. Hi.
3: Dr. Martin,
0: yes,
3: Art, it's an honor and a privilege.
1: Where are you?
3: Japanese, I'm on my knees.
1: Where are you?
3: I'm in Incorporated Fort Lauderdale, Florida.
1: All right.
0: Yes.
3: I have 6 questions, but I'll narrow it down to 4 if at all possible.
0: Okay.
3: I perceive the way I perceive the world as an apartheid and genocide corporate, in America, as a corporate American society. How do you perceive this being in the near future?
0: Oh, I'll tell you what I think, the structure of the near future of the world, I will not see it, I think, unless God prolongs my age to 120 or something like that.
3: A prediction of it.
0: The idea of a national government, of a nation state, is disappearing.
3: Okay.
0: We're going to have regional authorities. And we're already slipping into that with our NAFTA and our European Union. We're slipping into that already. And even within a vast community such as we have in the United States, 250 people, 250 million people, I can foresee the day when, for instance, there'll be certain black or white enclaves and accepted by people as such, because... You see, I think we're coming to the stage, lady, and I hope it doesn't frighten you or shock you. We're coming to the stage that laws will be made affecting our salaries, our vacations, our education, our birth and death, our medicine, our politics. Laws will be made by more than Americans. It won't be Congress. It won't be the Senate, merely.
3: Okay.
0: It'll be foreigners,
3: okay.
0: I mean non-Americans.
3: Okay.
0: I think we're that stage of regionalism.
3: Yeah, I got the point.
0: You got the point?
3: Yeah, I understand it quite clearly. That is very factual, absolutely. The other question is, my ability to predict,
0: yes,
3: without, you know, the personification of predictions,
0: yes,
3: like this plane that just went down, now they're saying it was a laser. I always had the assumption, I would say, you know,
0: yes.
3: That it was. Am I going into a middle plateau without checks and balances there? Or
0: well,
3: how do I receive it?
0: I know. I'll tell you my advice to you. My advice to you is this. If you have that ability and it comes up unbidden, do you understand me?
3: Yes.
0: That's one thing. If you were to use it to guide your life or to guide others' lives in a very active, interventionist way, then you need guidance.
3: How do I get that?
0: You get a very good confessor, a very good priest,
3: okay,
0: who knows his stuff, who has what they call discernment of spirits. Because, what is your first name?
3: Liza.
0: Liza, you have to, you see, it's discernment of spirits, what spirits are moving you.
3: Mm-hmm.
0: Once you exercise those gifts of the middle plateau,
3: mm-hmm,
0: then you need somebody to say, no, that's the wrong instinct.
3: Yes, yeah, because sometimes I don't know and I get really stressed out.
0: You must get a very, very saintly confessor.
3: But now, mummification, you know, is like, you know, after dying, mummification, you
0: yes
3: know, it's like being mummied for,
0: yes,
3: you know,
0: yes, yes,
3: instead
0: yes
3: of being buried in the ground, is
0: yes
3: that a sin?
0: Yes. Well, mummification, are you in favor of that?
3: Yes.
0: Well, there's nothing wrong with that.
3: Okay.
0: Technically speaking, religiously speaking, there's nothing wrong with it at all.
3: Okay.
0: But be very careful, because if a great gift can be used, as we saw with the Major Ed Dames in his work, but it also can provide your undoing. But not necessarily so. It's a gift of God. You can use it for God's glory.
3: Okay. I give you peace, love, joy, and happiness. Thanks
0: same
3: so
0: to
3: much
0: you.
1: Thank you,
0: Eliza.
1: Very interesting call.
0: Wasn't this?
1: Yes. Wild card line, you're on the air with Dr. Martin. Hello, where are you calling from?
4: Tucson, Arizona.
1: Yes, sir.
4: Mike. Father Mike. Martin, fascinating. I have a question for you.
0: Yes, Mike.
4: Suppose there were extraterrestrial visit to the Earth that was
0: yes
4: that was so dramatic that it couldn't be denied.
0: Yes.
4: How should Christians feel, afraid or?
0: No. And Mike, I must invoke a privilege here. How will I put this? It is dangerous for the mind to pursue the whole idea of beings on another planet. It is dangerous to the mind for the moment because we haven't got any physical basis for it, really,
4: right,
0: nothing concrete. Christians should look on it immediately as the presence of beings who also, if they're beings with a mind and a will, have been saved also by the blood of Jesus.
4: Isn't sin just here on earth?
0: No, because
4: the earth?
0: Jesus said, all power is given me in the heavens and on earth.
4: But the devil's confined to the earth, right?
0: The devil for the moment is confined to the earth, but that doesn't mean he would be confined only to the earth. And I'm sure that if we had colonies on the far side of the moon, or in Mars, anyway, the far side of the moon, that the devil could be active there.
4: Yes.
1: All right. Father, let me interject here.
0: Yes.
1: As you know, there have been recent revelations here and in Europe
0: yes
1: with regard to, at least at the microbial stage, the discovery of life on Mars.
0: That's right. There's a strong possibility that there was microbial life. At that level, there was life.
1: And kind of like with where there's smoke, there's fire,
0: that's
1: we
0: right
1: may eventually discover that there is life elsewhere. It's
0: we
1: not
0: may
1: unreasonable.
0: We may. Well, I'll tell you, my personal belief, if you want to ask me, you can call me crazy, a crazy Irishman. I firmly believe there is life in other galaxies.
1: And then...
0: Not in our galaxy.
1: If yes, and we must presume that life may have a technology that one day may allow them to come and see us.
0: Absolutely. And by the way, listen, you and I know, we all know, but we don't know much more than that. We do know that we have exhausted the means of energy. We have fossil fuel, and we have got nuclear energy.
1: It's
0: but
1: a finite supply.
0: Yeah, number one, it's finite. And number two, we know that for what we want to do, travel, galaxy travel, we need another source of energy.
1: Yes, sir.
0: And we will get it. We will get it.
1: So then Christians should not necessarily cower down
0: oh, no
1: at the possibility.
0: Oh, no. No, no. Baptizing them in the name of the Father, the Son, and the Holy Spirit.
1: All right. West of the Rockies, you're on the air with Dr. Martin. Hello.
5: Good morning. This is Tim in San Diego.
1: Hi, Tim.
0: Good morning, Jim.
5: Dr. Martin, you impressed me as a wise person.
0: Well, thank you very much. It's a compliment, really.
5: So that's why I'd like to ask you a question about, you know, choosing a religion to put your faith in.
0: Yes.
5: Know? Someone like me, I've never really been able to do that because there's so many different religions that
0: I know
5: that claim to be the one way.
0: I know.
5: How would you advise someone like myself?
0: I'll tell you. Did you ever kneel down and pray?
5: Yes, I have.
0: Well, I'll tell you. Morning or night, once a day. It's a simple thing. And it's not a trick. It's a habit that can produce results. Kneel down and address God and say, look, you want me as your creature to adore you and serve you on earth and give you glory.

0: want me to serve you. I feel the urge. You've given me this instinct. Now show me how, because I do not know how.
1: Okay, thank you very much.
2: Thank
0: That's
2: you.
0: What I would say, Mike.
2: All right. First time caller line, you're on the air with Dr. Martin. Hi.
3: Fantastic. Great show.
2: Thank you. Where are you, sir?
3: I am in Sacramento.
2: All right.
3: Yes. Father.
0: Yes.
3: Yes. I'm interested in finding out your opinion on the revelations from Father Don Dobby.
0: Yes. I'll tell you what I think. I'm sorry, I've interrupted you.
3: Oh, no. I was just also going to ask you about Fatima and some of the other Marian apparitions as well.
0: Yes. Well, let me tell you about Father Gobi, as I call him, Gobi
3: sure.
0: or Gobi. Look, the Virgin Mary, from the Gospels and from what we know of her, is a woman of very little words. She's a woman of a lot of actions,
3: yes.
0: but very little words. And there is no way on the face of God's earth that she could have said all those words that Father Gobi puts on her lips in his books. And I guess if Father Gobi was asked, I'm sure he would say to you, if he were asked, no. What I've done is I have clothed her thoughts in human words to make them more intelligible.
3: Uh-huh.
0: You understand me? So that not everything is ipsissima verba, as they say in Latin, the very words of Our Lady. You know, it would take a lifetime for her to say all that to Father Gobi.
3: Sure.
0: And for him to copy it down, you know. From her lips, number one. Number two, as regards Fatima, he is very sound on Fatima, and the Fatima prediction is being worked out at the present moment to our cost. But in the end, as she said herself to the children, my immaculate heart will triumph.
3: Now, I understand that through, I believe his name is Father Fox,
0: Matthew Fox.
3: Fatima. I saw him on a program recently, and he was saying that he got a message to go to Sister Lucy's convent, and
0: yes.
3: that the consecration of Russia to the heart
0: yes.
3: of Mary had been accepted in 1984, and that he expected that the year 2000 would bring about at least the beginning of an incredible new period.
0: Well, I'll tell you, here's the point, that what Lucy did say, and has said more than once, is this, that although the consecration hasn't been done as she asked it to be done, what the Pope did in 1984 in St. Peter's Square will suffice. That's what she said. That's what Lucy said. And that, but it is quite clear to you and to me and to anybody looking at it, that Russia has not been converted.
3: Sure.
0: That hasn't even started. True enough, since the disappearance of the USSR and the rise of Russia as a separate nation with the other former nations in the, what they call the CIS, the Confederation of Independent States, the 4,000 churches have been opened, reopened, they were closed by the Bolsheviks.
3: Yes.
0: But there is no religious revival in Russia.
2: Oh, you're so correct. Caller, thank you.
0: Absolutely no religion survived.
2: Father, I think you would be very surprised. I was in Russia last year.
0: Yes.
2: And other than in name, I was unable to detect the differences, other than a few surface differences, in Russia at all. To me, it was still...
0: Just the same thing.
2: You betcha.
0: Same thing. Just more corruption, more immorality, more brutality, and more real... low-grade villainy.
2: That's a good, accurate description. East of the Rockies, you're on the air with Dr. Martin. Hello.
4: Yes, Dr. Martin. Sir. Yes, I wanted to ask a question. I wanted to get your opinion on Dante's The Inferno.
0: Yes.
4: Are you familiar with that?
0: I am indeed. I have it, and I read it every day of my life.
4: Do you?
0: I do.
4: Okay, it's a very interesting book, man. It brought a lot of questions upon me about...
0: I'm sure it did, but he has views of his own, and it's beautifully done.
4: Yeah.
2: Where are you calling?
4: I'm calling from Memphis, Tennessee.
2: Memphis, sorry.
0: Memphis, Tennessee.
4: Yes. Sir. Yes. By the way, I wanted to mention Art Bell. You got a great show going on, man. I just recently started listening to it.
0: It's the best show on the face of this earth.
4: Yeah, it's pretty. It's pretty good.
0: It really is. Nobody has done this thing. Only Art Bell.
2: Stop.
4: Yeah.
2: All right. And anything else you want to ask, caller?
4: No, I just wanted to ask about the Dante. I just wanted to...
0: It is very enlightening, and I'll tell you something, caller, too. If you do read that, do you read in the Italian or the English?
4: I read in the English.
0: Okay, it doesn't matter. In double Dutch, it's just as good. If you read it and cultivate him, you'll find that you begin to get great instruction from it. Do you understand me? And
4: right,
0: enlightenment.
4: Right.
0: And encouragement, too. Right. But enlightenment above all, you begin to understand human frailty and human

0: goodness and God's justice and that sort of business, you know. Right. Besides, it's very beautiful.
1: Yeah, it is.
0: It's just very beautiful.
1: Yeah, this guy, he got pretty freaked out.
0: Oh, yeah. He got pretty freaked out, that's right.
1: I don't know how you would explain something like that. I guess he done the best job he could.
0: Yeah, well, it's terribly hard. I think the thing that always struck me about Dante was his relationship to Beatrice, the woman he fell in love with.
1: Right.
0: He never really got to know.
1: Yeah.
0: And he made her his guide. And there's a famous picture, do you know it, of he meeting her on the Bridge of Sighs?
1: Right, right, I remember that.
0: And he did meet her on the Bridge of Sighs, holding his heart.
1: Right.
0: And he obviously was smitten deeply with a deep love of her. He was a Republican, by the way.
1: Was he?
0: A very active Republican in his native country.
1: Yeah, it was a pretty great book. I just recently checked it out.
0: It is.
2: All right, caller, I've got to interrupt. We're headed toward the top of the hour here.
1: All right, bud, thanks a lot.
2: All right, thank you, my friend. Doctor, hold on. We've got another hour ahead of us.
0: Sure we have, Art. If you're all okay, I'm okay.
2: Well, you know, at 51, I'm sitting here wondering about your constitution. I guess I need to ask you about that. I don't know how you do it.
0: Well, listen, I'll tell you why I do it, Art. First of all, I know I'm in the hands of a master. I'm not flattering you. I'm telling you the truth. There's nobody like you in this profession, number one. And number two, this is a chance to speak to my fellow human beings.
2: And
0: when am I going to get it again?
2: Well, all right, here we go. Back to Father Martin. A question for you, Father, and then we'll go back to Jones. Is it true, this is a fact, that the greatest collection of astrology manuals are at the Vatican, and why?
0: Well, it is because the formation of the Vatican Library was started very early on, before most other libraries were begun in Europe and in the world,
2: mm-hmm.
0: and the popes were avid collectors of everything, number one. And number two, when books and astrology on astrology were published in countries in Europe mainly, the local bishops sent copies of them to Rome to be vetted.
2: Ah.
0: And they went into a certain section. And by the way, there's a section, it's going to make you laugh at, but it's true, there's a section there which is for pornography. And you know what? We theologians were over there. We used to refer to it as hell.
2: It is there. Why?
0: Why what?
2: Why is it there?
0: Well, because they were again sent for censorship, for vetting, and they have a principle: don't destroy books there. They don't burn books easily.
2: Huh. Well, I assume that one gets. When one gets permission to visit these areas, it's not the most visited of them.
0: No, it's not. It's not, actually. And it's part of that 7 miles of underground stuff I mentioned.
2: Uh-huh. That's remarkable.
0: Yes.
2: First time caller line, you're on the air with Dr. Martin. Hi.
3: Oh, Father Martin, I'm so glad to talk to you. This is Beverly from Chicago. I met you when you were at your book.
0: Yes,
3: tour.
0: Beverly, I remember. Well, how are you?
2: Beverly, you're going to have to speak up good and loud. You're kind of weak here.
3: Okay.
0: Yes,
3: Father.
0: Good.
3: I wanted to ask you,
0: yes.
3: They found Typhus's tomb in Jerusalem. Does that have anything, do you think, to do with Revelation?
0: Well, it may or may not. It's not very clear as a sign of Revelation, Beverly. It really isn't. They found, you're referring to the tomb of Titus, are you?
3: Typhus.
0: Oh, it does. It's a confirmation that the man existed, because 100 years ago, many scholars were denying that Caiaphas ever existed, and they were denying that he was the one of the high priests. Now this comes to confirm it, and it just illustrates something, Beverly, which is very funny, and which is a backward procedure. The older we get, and the further we are removed from the sources of the Bible, the more confirmation we're getting. For instance, it's only nowadays we found out a stone on which the name of Pontius Pilate was written. There were scholars, and their books are still on the shelves, in the last century and the beginning of this century, who deny there was ever such a man.
3: I see.
0: So, I mean, it does. It confirms that, but it doesn't give us much more light about Caiaphas. The only light we have is really from the Gospel.
3: Well, I thought in the Gospel of Christ saying, "And you shall see me, Caiaphas, returning in glory," whatever the...
0: Yes. Well, what he said was this. When Caiaphas adjured, I said to him, "Listen, I impose an oath on you as a Jew, and I'm a priest. Tell me, do you claim to be the Son of God?"
3: Yes.
0: And he said, "Yes, I am the Son of God, and you will see." the Son of Man, meaning himself,
3: yeah,
0: returning on the clouds of heaven. That's referring to, he was telling Caiaphas, look, you know from the Bible, from your Bible, from the book of Daniel, you know well, the Son of Man comes in judgment on the nations. I'm telling you, I'm that man.
3: Yes.
0: Do you understand me?
3: Yes.
0: Father Caiaphas, listen or not is something else. Only God can judge him.
3: Is it true also, Father, there should be a sign in the sky?
2: I would say so. She said, is it true there would be a sign in the sky? And you certainly alluded to that with keep
0: of
2: your
0: course.
2: Eyes on the sky.
0: Of course. There will be a sign in the sky.
2: All right. Wild card line, you're on the air with Dr. Martin. Hello.
4: Hey, how's it going, Art? How you doing?
2: Okay.
4: Tony from KVEG country.
2: In Los
4: Angeles.
2: Yes, sir.
4: Hey, this is a great show. Hi, Dr. Malachi.
0: Hi there. How are you? What's on your mind?
4: Well, I got a
0: just general goodwill.
4: Yeah. I got a comment for you and Art.
2: All right.
0: He deserves.
4: I've been watched by people for a little while, and you know, they try to plug me as paranoid schizophrenic.
0: Yes.
4: And that's just recent. That's all recent. But I've seen, you know, I've been there and done that as far as seeing unidentified UFOs and
0: yes.
4: sightings of unnatural origins.
2: Yes.
4: And it's hard for me to follow up on and participate as much and as interesting as you are, Dr. Malachi.
0: Yes, yes, yes.
4: As much as I'd like to with some of the things that you do say.
0: Yes.
4: I've been watched during UFO events by military planes, I assume, that are also in the area.
0: Yes.
4: And I can't, for the life of me, describe stuff like this to people without them thinking I'm a paranoid schizophrenic. And, you know, I just kind of wanted your quick comment on that. And then I got a question for Art.
2: All right.
0: Well, I'll tell you, the only comment I've got to make in it is this. Look, put your trust in God. And it doesn't really matter what men say, provided you don't break the law. Then they have to intervene. And I'm sure you do not break the law. But we all find in life that at a certain moment you have to be independent of adversary comments on your life. Otherwise, you wouldn't do a thing. You'd be afraid.
2: East of the Rockies, you're on the air with Dr. Martin. Hi.
5: Hi, Father Malachi Martin.
0: Yes, sir.
5: This is Ed from Madison, Wisconsin calling.
0: Ed, I'm glad to hear your voice. What's on your mind?
5: The Bible says that Jesus fasted for 40 days and for 40 nights, and Moses also before him.
0: That's right.
5: And many saints have done so in the Christian tradition.
0: That's
5: and
0: right.
5: For myself, in the last year, for 20 days, I've fasted twice.
0: Ah.
5: And I would highly recommend it to anyone. And so I have two questions for you. One, what is your opinion of the spiritual practice of fasting? And two, why has the church shied away from recommending fasting?
2: All right.
0: Well, number one, Christ himself recommended fasting very much, both by his example, as you have alleged, he just fasted for 40 days before he started his work, and also when he spoke about dealing with the devil and dealing with evil. Prayer and fasting he recommended. And we have all found in the past that fasting is a very salutary thing. It does sharpen the wits, and it does make you more attentive to spiritual things. Why the church has shied away from it? Well, here I have to appear to be an old curmudgeon, and to have the grumbling and grousing. The reason is this, that a lot of clerics, a lot of prelates, a lot of bishops, a lot of cardinals have lost the spirit of Christianity, and they themselves like a good square meal four times a day, and they think everybody else should have it if they can afford it. So it's a lack of faith, believe you me, because fasting is a part of salvation.
2: Does it not induce itself in a kind of an altered state?
0: Yes, it does. It does, if you exaggerate. But it's a very good thing.
2: All right.
0: Even people who are training for football and swimming, they fast in their own way.
2: Oh, yes, indeed. West of the Rockies, you're on the air with Dr. Martin. Hi.
6: Good morning, Dr. Martin.
0: Good morning, sir.
6: Hello.
2: Hello.
6: Yes, I'm calling about... I have a dilemma here because I've had a problem with the priest in the past.
0: Yeah.
6: With sexual molestation.
0: Oh, boy. Were you molested?
6: Yes.
0: Oh,
6: but this was after... I'm a handicapped person. This happened after I was 21.
0: Uh-huh.
6: Well, I'm calling for Albuquerque, New Mexico, and
0: yes,
6: they just recently had a thing that for people to call in that needed help. And a friend of mine, he's a pathological liar, and and I don't know, he just deals. And then he's just really confused. And when I told him about my problem, we used to live together, and then he kicked me out, and he went to the church, and his lover is a lawyer, and they went and sued and won. And he told me, he goes, well, I already know, like, I'm going to go to hell, so it don't matter anyway. And when I tried to convince the sister Casey that he's looking over the case about my situation, she said, well, because you're over 21, when it happened, there's nothing we could do. Yet my friend...
0: She's not correct. You can. By the way, try and contact Father John Fitzgerald at the Queen of Heaven Church on Claremont Avenue.
6: John Fitzgerald?
0: Father John Fitzgerald. Fitz, we call him. He's a very good priest. He's at the Queen of Heaven Church on Claremont Avenue, and he will help you. Tell him that you spoke to Malachi Martin.
6: Okay, well, what do I do about my friend that... I can't believe he did this, and when I called to give information about what he had done, they said, well, the case has been settled and closed.
0: Well, has it been settled and closed?
6: Well, I presume so, because he's got a lot of money, and he's taken a lot of trips, and he's bought a new car.
0: Well, I would check on that site, but I think Father Fitz will give you a very good direction in the matter. He's a very good, just, holy priest. He really is.
2: All right.
6: Okay, and the name again is what?
0: John Fitzgerald at the Queen of Heaven Church. Yes.
2: All right. So there you go.
0: East, on Claremont Avenue.
2: East of the Rockies, you're on the air with Father Mark. Hi.
7: Hi, all right. I'm calling from New Orleans.
2: Yes, sir.
7: I'm not receiving you on the radio right now. How are you doing, Father?
0: Hello,
7: I'd like to ask you a question.
0: Sure.
7: If I perceive plausible, I mean, if I receive plausible, intelligent thoughts, should I perceive that as divine intervention?
0: If you receive plausible what?
7: Intelligent thoughts, you know.
0: But?
7: Thoughts. T-H-O-U-G-H.
0: Oh, thoughts. Sorry. Yeah.
7: Right.
0: If you do,
7: should I perceive that as divine intervention?
0: Yes, on one or two conditions. First of all, that the thoughts don't recommend you to do something sinful, number one.
7: Mm-hmm.
0: And number two, that they don't bring disturbance to your soul, they bring you peace.
7: Right.
0: If they do that, if they fulfill those two conditions, then you can go ahead.
7: One more thing. If I'm not baptized, does that mean my soul is doomed?
0: No, it does not, but it means you've got a job of work to do.
7: Right.
0: Because baptism is necessary for salvation. If you, and you know about it, if you can't say, I didn't know about it.
7: Well,
0: so you should go to a good priest and ask his advice.
7: Thank you very much.
2: All right, thank you. First time caller line, you're on the air with Dr. Martin. Hi.
8: Hi.
2: Turn your radio off, please.
8: Okay.
2: All right, where are you calling from?
8: Riverside, California.
2: All right, you're on the air.
8: Yeah, I just want to ask Dr.
0: Yes, sir.
8: Are you familiar with the 1 Timothy 4:3? What it says about that you were talking about, now the church will allow the priest to get married?
0: Well, at the present moment, the church doesn't allow priests to get married, but there is a proposal that they should be allowed. It isn't yet the law.
8: Oh, but are you familiar with 1 Timothy 4:3?
0: I don't get familiar with what?
8: Are you familiar with 1 Timothy
0: 4:3? 1 Timothy, yes, yes.
8: Yeah, well, yeah, okay.
0: What about it?
8: What it says that they forbidding the
0: bishop
8: priest to get married?
0: Paul? Yes, that is there, all right. But the we're not talking about marriage for bishops. We're talking about marriage for priests when we speak about priestly marriage.
2: Ah, west of the Rockies, you're on the air with Dr. Martin. Hi.
9: Oh, good. I'm glad I got through. How you doing, Art?
2: Fine, sir. Where are you?
9: I'm Joe from Santa Monica.
2: Yes, sir.
9: Okay, you spoke of Satan and Lucifer on the show last time as being two different beings, and I was wondering which one is the devil and what's the difference?
0: Actually, the difference is this. By the way, if you're sitting in a room with your family, how many people in your family? Five?
9: Yes, there are.
0: Five. Okay, there are five people in your family, and if you're all sitting in a room and I say to you, how many people are in this room? You'd say 1, 2, 3, 4, 5, 6. You count the bodies, isn't that right?
9: Right.
0: Now, with angels and spirits, they haven't got a body, so how do you count them?
9: By their being,
0: their function.
9: They do.
0: Okay. Now, the angels were created to function in this on this earth for man's benefit.
9: Uh-huh.
0: One-third of them, apparently, revolted against that and said, we will not serve, and they were condemned to hell.
9: Uh-huh.
0: They became demons. Their leader was a being whose name was always called Lucifer, the light bearer.
9: Right.
0: Son of the dawn. His aide-de-camp, his sidekick, was a demon whose name has traditionally been called Satan. And Satan is merely a Hebrew or Semitic term meaning adversary, Satan. Satan is an adversary in
9: okay.
0: modern Hebrew.
9: Oh, just one thing. Don't cut me off. I have one more thing to say, Art, by the way. Keep going. Sorry.
0: Okay. So Lucifer is the chief angel, and his
9: okay.
0: sign is the scorpion.
9: Uh-huh.
0: The sign of Satan is the serpent.
9: Okay.
0: That's the distinction. But we know, as in exorcisms, there are two very distinct beings. Very distinct beings. In fact, every demon is distinct from every other demon, but it's by their functions, you know.
9: So Lucifer sent his sidekick to bring the apple to Eve.
0: Yes, he did.
9: He
0: directed all that.
2: First time caller line, you're on the air with Dr. Martin. Hi.
10: Hello, good day, Art. Good day, Dr. Martin.
0: Good day,
10: my name is Joan.
2: Where are you, Joan?
10: I'm in San Fernando Valley outside Los Angeles.
2: Very good.
10: Dr. Martin?
0: Yes.
10: With that lovely name, Malachi,
0: yes.
10: pronounced in the Gaelic, you obviously have heard of the prophecies of St. Malachi.
0: Oh, sure I have.
10: Art, the prophecies of St. Malachi are a little like Nostradamus, but not quite.
0: That's right. They're always sufficiently clear to interest you, but sufficiently vague to puzzle you.
10: Yes, and they're only on the popes.
0: That's right.
10: Yes. Well, I understand that there's, according to the reading of them, there's only room for two more popes.
0: But the prophecies themselves don't exclude the fact that there might be popes in between. That's again the hazardous character of predictions like this.
10: Uh-huh.
0: It doesn't mean there couldn't be three more popes in between. But the last two popes will be called Gloria Levi and Petrus Romanus.
10: Uh-huh.
0: So we don't know in between, unfortunately. That's the terrible thing about oracles and predictions, that they tell you a lot, but they leave you puzzled.
10: Now, can I get a copy of those anywhere, Doctor?
0: Oh, yes. If I had an address, I'd send you a copy. They've been published in ordinary pamphlet form.
2: Okay, both of you, I'm sorry, I've got to interrupt. Think
0: okay.
2: about that one. We'll pick it up after the break.
0: Okay.
2: Dr. Malachi Martin is my guest. I'm Art Bell, and this is CBC. Back now to Dr. Martin. And, Doctor, are you there?
0: Sure.
2: Let me ask you a little bit about your constitution. For 76 years old, I'd like to know how you do it.
0: Now, first of all, I like doing it. That's a lot.
2: That's important. That's
0: important. Terribly important because it makes it so much easier. Otherwise, you get very tired and bored and you need to fall asleep or want some food.
2: But are you sure that you're not sent a little secret potion from the Vatican that keeps you going like this? No.
0: I wish there were such a secret potion. It would make my bones, my creaking bones, much as creaky as they are. No, I think it's sheer interest, and I have a good constitution. I've only had really one bad illness in my life. I was open heart surgery when the old heart started giving trouble and saying, hey, I need some help. And otherwise, though, life has been uneventful. I still have my hair and my teeth, and that's our business, you know.
2: No big secret, then,
0: No big secret at all. No big secret at all, really. I wish I could find something and say, oh, it was this, it was that. No, I have nothing, Art, I can communicate at all, except good luck with my health and God's blessing.
2: Well, you certainly have that. First time caller line, you're on the air with Dr. Martin. Good morning.
10: This is me, Joan, again?
2: Yes, it is.
10: Uh-huh. Well, I've won up on the doctor. I'm 81.
0: Oh, you are? Oh, uh-huh. Good. Well, I'm always glad to greet somebody like that because they can tell me something about it.
10: Well, to come back to the subject we were talking about, Doctor.
0: Yes,
10: First of all, regarding the book, I have the address you gave the last time, and I'll send a stamped addressed envelope and ask you to give me the information.
0: Would
10: on
0: you
10: the
0: do
10: book.
0: That?
10: And I
0: will get it to you, I
10: yes.
0: promise you.
10: But secondly, you've completely blown my theory about the last two popes. What I came to the conclusion of, some time ago it was considered that it was going to be the end of the world.
0: I know, they thought that. But
10: then they thought it was going to be the end of the Catholic Church.
0: That's right.
10: But my theory is completely different. And in view of various thoughts, and I think in view of your recent book,
11: yeah,
10: my theory was that perhaps the papacy would change back to what it was, Bishop of Rome and first among equals.
0: Well, I'll tell you, it's of course, we're dealing now with the imponderable, John, you realize. But my feeling is roughly the same, except that I add in what Our Lady said at Garabandal, in which I believe, by the way, in that vision, that appearance she made in Spain, in Garabandal, the town of Garabandal, which is a part of, it's near Santander in Spain, in which she said that the present Holy Father, the present Pope, is the last Pope of these Catholic times.
10: Uh-huh.
0: Not the last Pope of all time.
10: No, no.
0: But the implication is that these Catholic times are coming to an end.
10: Yes.
0: And Catholic times meant a period of time roughly since the year 400 A.D., 325 to be exact, but 400 A.D., when Catholicism grew to be very important and integral to Western civilization. In fact, it created a Western civilization.
10: Mm-hmm.
0: That period is coming to an end because this,
10: yes,
0: civilization is no longer Christian. And is the church itself is being marginalized,
10: yes,
0: and sent into a new form of the catacombs. Now, the Pope was always first among equals, but he always had that little extra thing called the Petrine privilege. And
10: yes,
0: that I think is going to stay.
10: Yes.
0: But a modified form of papal power is going to come through because of the fact that the political power, the socio-political power of the papacy is going to be diminished even further.
10: Mm-hmm.
0: And actually, don't you and I know, today,
10: yes,
0: it's a liability to be a Catholic.
10: Absolutely, yes.
0: So,
10: well, of course, that would be a help with joining, having friends with the Orthodox.
0: It would, of course.
10: That's the one difference.
0: It would, of course. Although that's a long way away to,
10: uh-huh,
0: judge by the Orthodox. They don't want to hear or tell of it.
10: Uh-huh.
0: Bartholomew of the Patriarch of Constantinople and Alexei of Moscow couldn't be more contemptuous.
10: Uh-huh.
0: But the present Pope is almost groveling with them in the good sense of the word. But they sort of walk by and they sort of say, oh, no, you've got to change everything. We don't hear about the papacy.
10: Uh-huh.
0: It's quite a distance away. Unless keeping our eyes in the skies, we see the sign and there's the Queen of Heaven comes. It's, you know, at that stage, at the age of 81 and my age of 76, we shouldn't really care about it, John, because I think that it's
10: yeah,
0: maybe after our time down. You know? We'd be playing harps looking down, I hope.
2: Dear lady, thank you. We've got to leave you.
10: Thank you. Bye-bye, and thank you, Doctor.
0: God bless you.
2: Take care. Before I forget it, before,
0: yes,
2: it gets away from me, you've got a lot of books out, latest being Windswept House.
0: That's right.
2: A Doubleday book. People can get that.
0: Any normal bookstore.
2: Any normal bookstore, huh?
0: And if they want to order it, they can order it at 1-800-323-9872.
2: Wait a minute.
0: 1-800-723-9872.
2: 1-800-323-9872. 9872. Now,
0: yes,
2: everybody's going to be driving me crazy to have a way to contact you.
0: Well, I'll tell you, let them write to the following address, Art.
2: All right.
0: 217 East 66th Street, New York, New York, 10021.
2: All right, say it again slower.
0: 217,
2: yes,
0: East 66th Street,
2: right,
0: New York, New York, 10021.
2: 0021.
0: That will get me.
2: If I can get it, they can get it. So they've got it. All right. Wild card line. You're on the air with Dr. Martin. Hi.
12: Hi, Dr. Martin.
0: Yes,
12: my question is: Do you feel that the Ark of the Covenant is contained somewhere 7 miles beneath the Vatican?
0: Well,
12: or has it
0: I'll tell you,
12: out?
0: The Ark of the Covenant did disappear when Jerusalem was captured by the Romans in 132 A.D. Now, and it appears. There's an arch. The Romans had a habit when they had a big victory, they built an archway, you know. And the Arch of Titus is in Rome. And on the Arch of Titus, there is a picture, a drawing of the Ark of the Covenant. So far, so good. There is now a story, a legend, an idea, and in fact somebody has written a novel about it, that actually the Ark survived into Christian times and is now finally in the possession of the Vatican down in the secret archives.
12: Uh-huh.
0: Now, I've never been through all the archives, but I know the Vatican very well. And if there was such a thing as the Ark of the Covenant there, I would know about it. I really would, because I was one of the privileged scholars of Judaism in the Vatican itself.
10: Yes.
2: So, so it is not there.
0: I don't think it is. And the Ark of the Covenant was made of wood anyway. And, of course, it can always last that amount of time. And it may well be there. There's another legend, or not a legend, but a tradition, which says that it was tied up and bound carefully and then buried beneath the Tiber itself. We don't know. I'll tell you one thing. If God wants us to find the Ark of the Covenant, we will find it.
10: Yes.
0: Do you understand me?
10: Yes, sir.
0: But it did. It probably did go to Rome if it's on the Arch of Titus.
10: Mm-hmm.
0: Pictured there as amongst the spoils of war. Do you understand me?
10: Yes, sir. Can I ask you one more question?
0: Yes.
10: Is this a false report that the Vatican is surrounded by Masonic lodges and the Vatican officials are actually controlled by the Mason Freemasonry doctrine?
0: No, that is false. That is really false. It's no such thing. There are Masons. Members of the lodge are members of the Vatican. There's no doubt about that. Just as several bishops in the United States are Freemasons.
2: Doctor, let me ask you about something, and that is Egypt and the pyramids and the Sphinx.
0: Yes.
2: Many people feel we are on the verge of discovery with regard to chambers below the Sphinx.
0: Yes, I'm told this. I don't know much about it because I remember climbing the Sphinx and climbing the pyramids and entering the pyramids. But I know nothing about the present excavations there.
2: What is your sense of those monuments?
0: They are marvelous monuments to the religious instinct of man. That the entire civilization of pharaonic Egypt, which is a marvelous civilization, and started way back 3,000 years before Christ, by the way, contemporaneously with the Chinese civilization in 3,000-4,000 BC, that could attain, could be built on the idea of death. Everything centered around dying and immortality in the pharaonic religion. And it was an amazing achievement. And the Book of the Dead, one of their most famous books, is full of this very sublime truths. And they had a beautiful civilization. It also has its warts, as we say, you know, it had its faults.
2: So they knew some things before they knew.
0: Exactly, they did. And there are some marvelous. Do you know that we have love stories and love letters from pharaonic officials that would touch your heart today, and they were written before Abraham.
2: Wow.
0: I mean, fantastic beauty. Fantastic beauty.
2: East of the Rockies, you're on the air with Dr. Martin. Hi.
11: Yes, hello.
0: Hello, ma'am.
11: My name is Eugenia from St. Louis, Missouri.
0: Yes, ma'am. It's a lovely Greek name, Eugenia.
11: Oh, thank you. Well, I'm Irish, and as a matter of fact, my father took our family on a two-week trip to Ireland, and he died at the airport.
0: But
11: it was a big 12-hour delay, and he died after the 12 hours right there at the airport. And
0: Shannon Airport?
11: Yeah, and a priest was right there to give him a blessing and everything. So.
0: Well, ma'am, that's where God... from the time that he was conceived, that's where God destined him to die.
11: Yeah, I believe it.
0: Yep.
11: I wanted to ask you, I also believe in Garabandal.
0: Yes, ma'am.
11: And
0: so do I.
11: The warning and the miracle.
0: Yes.
11: I study and study about it, but I cannot quite figure out what it really is going to be.
0: Well, nobody can, but it's this. It's not a warning, really.
11: No.
0: There's no English word for it, but it's putting on notice. You know when you say, I'll put you on notice that your rent will have to be paid by Monday or something like that.
11: Oh.
0: To put somebody on notice. That's what it means by the warning. It's avvertimiento in Spanish and Italian. To avert, to alert, to put on notice.
11: Oh.
0: And it's a putting on notice that God exists. And the promise is that when that sign appears, it will be visible to every human being existing at that moment on this globe, and that everybody will know their relationship to God. It doesn't mean they're going to believe in Him.
11: Yeah.
0: It doesn't mean that they're going to be justified, that they will go to heaven if they die. No, it just means they will know exactly where they stand in their conscience.
2: So in other words, not to worry, you'll know it when you see it.
0: That's right.
11: The miracle, I would like to ask. Could
0: the
11: miracle...
0: Miracle is something else. That's going to be a permanent sign.
11: Okay.
0: It
11: wouldn't be the rapture, would it?
0: No.
11: You don't think
0: the rapture is something totally different.
11: And Fatima Lucia has even said that communism will eventually take over the whole world. It will be all over the whole world.
0: Well, no, she didn't say that. What she said was the errors of Marxism.
11: Oh.
0: The errors.
11: And she talked about an annihilation of nations.
0: Well, unfortunately, but truly, that is also predicted in the Third Secret of Fatima.
11: Okay.
2: Father, are we in this country making those errors now?
0: No, we're not. We're indulging in some of them. The main error was sheer materialism. The denial of the supernatural, denial of heaven, denial of sin, denial of evil, and the just living for this world.
2: Mm-hmm.
0: That was the main error. There also was the social error of Marxism, and we're not committing that yet anywhere.
2: All right, good. West of the Rockies, you're on the air with Dr. Martin. Hi.
13: Hi. Dr. Martin?
14: Yes.
13: I believe you mentioned before the break that you didn't believe that the Earth would be hit by a comet or something like that.
0: Say that again?
2: That the Earth would not be hit by a comet, you would say.
0: Yes. I don't believe that God is going to destroy it with a comet like that. No.
13: Okay. My question is, Revelation, it states that the Earth would be impacted by a star and that a mountain would fall into the sea. I was wondering what your belief on those might be and if they might be associated with that.
0: That could happen. It wouldn't necessarily destroy the Earth as we know it. I think that several predictions, which I trust, but who am I? Several predictions I trust speak about a part of the continent being washed away by the sea, by a tsunami.
2: Uh-huh.
0: And I don't like to think about that because of the people that would suffer and the loss of lives and the children and the animals and the destruction and the pain.
2: But it's within the realm.
0: It's within the realm, yes. Mm-hmm. It is within the realm.
2: Wild Card Line, you're on the air with Dr. Martin. Hi.
15: Yes, hello, Dr. Martin.
0: Hello.
15: Hieronymus from Los Angeles.
0: Yes, sir.
15: Yes, could you speak specifically about the role that the Vatican is going to play in the emerging New World Order?
0: That's a very interesting question. It take a longer time than we have at our disposal, but the essentials can be said very briefly. The New World Order finally, essentially, and as it is now is and will be increasingly, is a new arrangement of global finances. And it's a new control and direction of the flow of capital and the flow of capital goods. Have you noticed, for instance, that Russia and China have both been invited by the President of the United States, President Clinton, to join the World Trade Organization? And both Russia and China have recently become members of the Bureau of International Settlements, which is in Basel, and which is in membership. Members are always just the heads of their central banks in every big industrial country. And in other words, the world, the church in Europe, based in Europe and spread all over the world, is going to be involved in an economic and a financial and a monetary and fiscal system where it has very little liberty. And therefore, the ancient liberty of the Roman Church to finance itself, to have its own bank, and to have its own funds is going to be severely restricted, number one. Number two, there are laws now, for instance, in the European Union, which is going to unite every nation from Galway Bay to Vladivostok in one union, monetary union as well as political union, finally. They have laws that are strictly anti-Catholic. For instance, every constituent member of that union must have laws permitting abortion and financing it.
15: I see.
0: And they also want laws permitting homosexual marriages.
15: So from your assessment, is the New World Order a good or a bad thing?
0: I'll tell you, it's obviously a stage in the development of human civilization that we can't avert. We can't stop. Do you know what I mean? It's coming whether we like it or not.
2: If it's money, that aspect of it is very nearly in place already.
0: It is. That my point always, Art, is to say that don't speak about the coming New World Order. It is here.
2: It is here. If it's finances, it's here now,
0: and the
2: political changes will follow on.
0: They will, and the pressure now is not from below. You see, up to this, in our century and previous to this, the pressure was from below, from nations rising up in revolutions and in popular uprisings. The pressure now is from on top, from those who guide the finances and say, look, in order to manage this financial system, which is now globalist and manages every country's finances, in order to do that, we have to have certain rules. Nation state nation states and the idea of nationalist governments and local parliaments, that's all got to be diminished. We're going to have regional authorities.
2: And then ultimately global.
0: Obviously, I mean, but to honor this gentleman, it's not a, it's whether it's good or bad, it's here, you know.
2: Well, I think it's probably good and bad, like most everything else.
0: Like everything human, art, it has its negative side.
2: Another place that I was blessed to visit was communist China. They're going through economic changes now that are astounding. Even a little frightening. And inevitably, whether they like it or not, the political changes will follow. So you might mark that down as good, but then, of course, we can see many negative aspects of it.
0: That's right. But you see, that's it's a human situation. It's not paradisiacal.
2: Exactly. You know, yes. Father, we are at the end of yet another program. It just went by like that.
0: It went like a flash of lightning. It really did.
2: And
0: I want to thank you so much for having me on, giving me that privilege. It is a privilege.
2: I want to be sure to be able to have you back on again.
0: Well, you can, Art, you can. Just call, establish it, and it will be done.
2: I shall do it, my friend.
0: And I want to thank you, and Art, I keep you in my prayers in a good, benign sense of the word. Not I'm praying for you as a sinner. I'm praying for you as a brother and as a fellow traveler on this. You know, Christians used to speak about being in via, being on the road. And those who are dead are in termino, they've reached the end. But we are in via, you and I. And as long as we're associated, you have my blessing and my prayers and my goodwill.
2: Doctor, thank you.
0: God bless you, Art.
2: Good night. That's Dr. Malachi Martin. And obviously, he will be back again. Thank you all very much. To obtain a copy of this program or any other program we do with a guest 24 hours a day, you may call 1-800-917-4278. That's 1-800-917-4278. From the high desert, I'm Art Bell. Good night, all.
14: 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be, in all these great time zones, these many, many time zones, from the Tahitian and Hawaiian island chains in the west all the way east to the Caribbean, U.S. Virgin Islands, soon Puerto Rico, south into South America and north all the way to the pole, worldwide on the internet, this is Coast to Coast AM. I'm Art Bell. With all the dangers our world faces, really big dangers, the biggest may be the smallest. Viruses. And that's what we're going to talk about this morning with Dr. Len Horowitz. And he wrote a monstrous book on emerging viruses, AIDS and Ebola. Nature, accident, or intentional. We'll talk about their nature, perhaps the Gulf War. Well, I want to say virus. I don't know it's a virus. It might be a virus. We're going to find out. We're going to talk generally about viruses and why there seem to be more of them, like everything else these days. And so we will get to that shortly. There was a line in a famous movie that I saw recently in which a female intelligence agent said, "I never let the little things bother me." Some little things should bother you, and they are the small ones, the viruses. Dr. Len Horowitz, welcome to the program.
16: Thank you, Art.
14: You are presently on the road, I take it, book signing or something?
16: Yes, I'm speaking tomorrow, actually on Monday night at the, Monday night at the Deep River Bookstore. In West Hollywood, Santa Monica, Hollywood, California.
14: I see. Well, at least it has dried up for you. It's been very wet through California and in my area. It's finally beginning to dry up a little. Doctor, what in the world got you interested in viruses, the tough ones, AIDS, Ebola, level 4, I think they call them?
16: Yeah. Well, you remember the case of the Florida dentist who infected his patients with the AIDS virus?
14: Of course.
16: Well, I became the chief investigator of the murder theory in that case. I, at the time, that was July 27, 1990, when the case broke, I was operating as the chief professional advisor for the largest dental and medical catalog supply company in the world. And the CEO asked me, because of my background, I have a master's in public health from Harvard in behavioral science. I was a dentist for 16 years. I got a degree from Tufts. I had another master's degree in health education. And my background was in media, health education, health promotion, and fear, anxiety. And so I was asked to develop patient educational literature to help allay people's fear of going into dental and medical offices. You remember how afraid everyone was?
2: I still am.
16: You've joined millions of Americans who feel the same way.
2: And not just because of the possibility of viruses. I'm afraid of a dentist, period.
16: Well, I can help you in both ways.
2: Uh-huh.
16: But at any rate, at the time I started to investigate the Florida Dental AIDS tragedy because of this assignment, and I began by researching the Centers for Disease Control's official investigation reports. I found them initially to be scientifically questionable. I later found that they were scientifically bogus. Then I found about a year later that they were fraudulent. They had literally deleted much of the evidence, the incriminating evidence, against Dr. David Acker, who, the bottom line showed, had intentionally injected his patients with HIV-tainted anesthetics because he believed he needed to express a vendetta against the government. He believed that he was dying from a virus that the government had purposely created as well as intentionally deployed.
2: All right. Have we proven beyond any shadow of a doubt that Dr. Acker did this? In other words, have they looked at, what is it that you look at in the AIDS virus that makes it a specific virus traceable from one person to another?
16: A DNA sequence, which was done by the world's leading DNA sequencing analyst for Los Alamos, for the government's laboratory. It was Los Alamos Laboratories, Gerald Myers. And that was not the only thing that was relied upon. There were numerous other investigations ongoing as to what the alternative explanations were, whether it was patient-to-patient transmission, whether it was an accidental injury, whether it was the use of unsterilized equipment or instruments, or whether it was a superinfectious strain of the virus. And none of those theories held water except for the murder theory.
2: All right. Well, if I may, let me ask you, 2020, some years ago, did quite a piece on dentists, and if the drilling equipment was not sterilized, they in fact proved that blood was held up inside, and then when drilling another patient would be transferred. So that was ruled out.
16: That was ruled out. That what they showed is that it's true that sterilization of handpieces is important, but in that particular case, it was not, because the patients had not received the use of the same handpieces or the same dirty instruments.
2: Mm-hmm.
16: So that had been ruled out about a year and a half before. In fact, it was the 2020 segment and the Street Stories segment.
2: Right. How do we know that Dr. Acker had the attitude you described, that he felt that the government had done this and he was going to get back at them by killing others? How do we know he had that attitude?
16: Because I did something that you didn't hear about, nor did any of the American people. I cross-matched Dr. Acker's personality profile with those of 36 serial killers studied by the FBI. I used the FBI's methods and materials to evaluate and investigate the case. And Dr. Acker maintained a classic organized serial killer personality profile, crime scene profile, and developmental history. That's how come I can say with a great deal of confidence. And I published this in December 94 issue of the British Dental Journal, initially in an article called Murder and Cover-Up Could Explain the Florida Dental AIDS Mystery. And then that subsequently led to the publication of my last book called Deadly Innocence, the Kimberly Brigalis case.
2: Mm-hmm.
16: Now, the American news media blacked it out. I was interviewed on the BBC. British dentists and the British people know more about this issue than the American people.
2: Well, that's frequently true of BBC reporting. It's very thorough. So, how many people did he infect?
16: Dr. Acker is now known to have infected somehow, they say. According to the government, it's a mystery still. It's no mystery. If you read my material, you read Deadly Innocence, And they say six, and there's very like there's definitely six. There may be as many as a dozen.
2: Mm-hmm. I can understand that you could do a study of Dr. Acker from the perspective of the modus operandi of a serial killer and come to the conclusion that he had done this in a serial manner. How did you determine that he had an attitude that he, in effect, had been killed by the government?
16: That was what launched me into the emerging viruses, AIDS, and Ebola investigation. Okay. See, because Dr. Acker's motive was screaming loud and clear in the legal testimonies. In essence, he did what all organized serial killers love to do. You know how they play games with, you know, creating catch-22s for the authorities, like the mail bomber?
2: Oh, yes.
16: Okay? This is the type of fellow that Dr. Acker was. He believed he was infected with a virus because he had gotten a hold of, or in essence, what he had did was he created a crime that couldn't be solved without implicating the government. If they told the truth, then everybody would want to know motive. And as I said, the motive was loud and clear, screaming in the legal testimonies, and it was that Dr. Acker had gotten a hold of Dr. Robert Strecker's material.
2: Yes.
16: You remember the Strecker memorandum?
2: I interviewed him, yes.
16: Okay. So do you remember his brother Ted Strecker had obtained through the Freedom of Information Act an extraordinary document, a 1970 Department of Defense appropriations request for $10 million for a five-year study to develop immune system ravaging viruses
2: through
16: germ warfare?
2: That's correct, yes.
16: Okay, that was the document that drove Dr. Acker crazy, and when I found that document, I lived in denial, Art, for about 8 months. I could not believe that this was a legitimate document.
2: Mm-hmm.
16: And then after I was done the Deadly Innocence investigation, I finally, curiosity got the better of me. I went back into Harvard's Countway Library where I did most of my postdoctoral research, and I began to dig. And what I did in my latest book, Emerging Viruses, AIDS, and Ebola, is I tracked that money. I tracked that document. That document is legitimate. I show you exactly where out of the congressional record it was pulled and made classified. I then show you where the money went. The money went to Litton Bionetics Research Laboratories, a subsidiary of the mega military weapons contracting firm Litton Industries,
2: mm-hmm.
16: and I show you exactly what they did to take this money and create numerous AIDS-like and Ebola-like viruses. I show you who did this, when they did it, how they did it virtually every step of the way, and because most people can't imagine it, I literally reprinted the government contracts under which these types of viruses were developed, including how much the bioengineers were paid.
2: Doctor, backtracking for just 1 second, I've never heard, how did Dr. Acker get infected?
16: He got infected in, I believe, 1985. He was had a sex partner who was HIV positive, and that sex partner, after the affair, called Dr. Acker, told him that he was HIV positive and that Dr. Acker should get tested, and Dr. Acker lived, that's one of his traits, in denial. And so he never did get tested until it was October 8th, 1987, was when he first really realized. He waited 2 years at least.
2: I see. Fascinating. Let's backtrack. Before we begin talking about the origin a little bit, I've got a piece of material on you here, and it says, sure, AIDS came from African monkeys, but what they don't tell you is what they did to the monkeys. And I was curious what that meant.
16: Well, what that means is that's exactly what I learned. What they did to the monkeys is they, and when I say they, I'm talking about now the famed or infamous Dr. Robert Gallo,
2: uh-huh.
16: the alleged discoverer of the AIDS virus in 1984.
2: Yes.
16: And co-investigators Robert King and Herrera Adamson, Stringer Yang, as well as John Landon at Litton Bionetics Research Laboratories. They took monkeys, various types of monkeys, rhesus monkeys, woolly monkeys, and they took monkey viruses like SB40, simian virus 40, which was the 40th monkey virus ever discovered, and other monkey viruses, which were humanly benign, or at least considered at that time to be humanly benign, although we now know, and we have evidence to suggest that people who said that they caused cancer were defunded and demoted. and demoralized. But at any rate, they took these monkeys, viruses, and they recombined them with virtually every animal cancer virus under the sun. They recombined them, for example, with feline leukemia virus RNA, chicken leukemia sarcoma virus RNA. That caused immune suppression, wasting, and death. The cat leukemia caused a laundry list of symptoms virtually identical to what AIDS patients suffer from.
2: What were they ostensibly trying to do? I mean, surely they were not trying to create something horrible, even if it ended up that way. The purpose of their research, stated at least, must have been something positive.
16: Yes, indeed. I would say that 98% of the people, in fact, even Dr. Robert Gallagher, I had an interesting story about him, but what gets him off the hook is that he published. He left a paper trail, and in his wildest nightmares or imagination, he probably wouldn't have published had he at all thought that it would have gotten out accidentally or by intent. But what they were doing, they were under four different types of contracts. The first, as I mentioned, was Department of Defense Biological Weapons Development. They believed that the Russians were going to get ahead of us, and for national security reasons, they developed these types of viruses for germ warfare.
2: Can't have an AIDS gap, huh?
16: Right, exactly. And when I tell you who ordered these viruses, you're going to be, like, appalled. You know, it'll be unbelievable. We'll go into the social political background. I hope we'll have time for that.
2: Oh, yes.
16: But then they were also developing these viruses because for the National Cancer Institute, number one, they were still interested in evaluating the cancer virus, cancer theory. It still was not determined definitively that cancer viruses cause cancer in humans. They knew this to be true for animals. And so during the 1960s, during what was called the Special Virus Cancer Program,
2: in other words, they were looking, if I've got this straight, for a viral cause for cancer.
16: That's correct.
2: All right.
16: And then, not only that, they were looking for vaccines to cure cancer.
2: Sure.
16: And early diagnostic screening methods to find cancer viruses in tissues in a hopeful effort that once you found it, you could eliminate it and then prevent cancer.
2: I've got it. All right. So that's what they were looking for. However, they ended up creating, you believe, the AIDS virus?
16: There's no doubt in my mind. As a matter of fact, I was privileged to be the first investigator in the history of the esteemed International AIDS Conference on July 10th of this year to present the first scientific paper saying that these are undoubtedly laboratory creations. And as I said, I go into who made them, when they made them, how they made them, and show you the contracts under which they were made. So they created numerous AIDS-like and Ebola-like viruses.
2: How did it get loose?
16: Most plausibly, during the 1974 experimental hepatitis B vaccine that was administered simultaneously to 200,000 human subjects in New York City and Central Africa. In New York City, the subjects were Willowbrook State School mentally retarded children, gay men in New York City, and blacks in Central Africa, Eastern Zaire, Northwest Uganda.
2: So you're saying it really did get out by accident?
16: I can't conclude that. I conclude that it is highly plausible. First of all, this is what I conclude. I conclude that it's definitely not natural. These are undoubtedly laboratory creations, and I cite all the evidence. And the evidence is overpowering and overwhelming. It's obvious to anybody who gives it a fair shake.
2: All right. Well, we'll give it a good fair shake tonight. Doctors, stand by, and we'll be right back to you. My guest is Dr. Len Horowitz. His latest book of 10 is Emerging Viruses, and they certainly are doing that. So you might want to take a couple of hours here and worry about the little things. I'm Art Bell, and this is the CBC Radio Network. To Dr. Len Horowitz. Doctor, a few questions about the nature of AIDS. One is, for example, if you get it, how long does it take you to die?
16: It varies from as little as 2 years to indefinitely. You could live with HIV indefinitely.
2: You could?
16: Yep.
2: Well, that's a new conclusion.
16: Well, that's not really that new. It's just the fact that most people aren't aware of that scientific fact because the media and many, many of the principal investigators have been hyping that once infected, you're going to die. That's just not the case.
2: Well, as a matter of fact, so much so that insurance companies were paying death benefits before people died based on calculations of when they'd be dead.
16: That's correct.
2: So you're saying people could live in

0: spirituality, if you believe in God and you have faith that that the Lord is with you and that you will be healthy and you have a purpose in life and you have meaning in your life and you're involved in helping others, those are the major factors that boost the immune system, which is, you know, countered by the AIDS virus.
1: Fascinating. How many people in America, for example, do you think now carry the AIDS virus and have no idea?
0: Well, estimates range from between 500,000 to a million.
1: That's a lot of people to be walking around without knowledge of something that will be infecting others.
0: Yeah, and they say of those, probably about 60 to 80% may not know they're infected.
1: Wow. There have been a number of things I want to ask you about. Recent supposed breakthroughs with medicines, soups of various sorts of medicines put together that they say now will arrest or at least stop the AIDS virus from attacking. What can you tell us about that?
0: Most of what most people have heard is propaganda. It's garbage. It was just the same type of hype that was given to us about AZT. The fact that they're still giving us hype, how wonderful AZT is now for pregnant mothers to prevent the babies getting this virus from their mothers. I mean, all of this is literally hocus pocus. It's garbage. It's smoke and mirrors.
1: Really?
0: Yeah.
1: I interviewed Dr. Duesberg.
0: Yeah, well, see, Dr. Duesberg, I can tell you some fascinating things about Dr. Duesberg's early research, because he developed numerous AIDS-like viruses with Dr. Robert Gallo and under NCI contract. In fact, Dr. Duesberg was, and I show you his contract in emerging viruses, AIDS and Ebola. I show you his specific contract. He was taking type C animal cancer viruses and doing the same types of studies with these viruses that Dr. Gallo was working with monkeys with written biogenetics researchers. Duesberg was doing it in chickens. And even at one point, you know, Duesberg is claiming to this day, he's the doctor, for most of your listeners who may not know Duesberg, he's the doctor that's been claiming that HIV does not cause AIDS.
1: Do you agree with him?
0: I agree with that. I agree that HIV is a cofactor. I'm less strong about it than he is.
1: Okay.
0: See, when I see Dr. Duesberg, now you have to understand I'm an expert in media. I'm not an expert in virology. I'm an expert in media. I know how the media is used to twist people's minds and for what purposes.
1: Mm-hmm.
0: And I can tell you that what Dr. Duesberg is not saying is more important than the 80% of what he's saying. The 80% of what he's saying is that HIV does not cause AIDS, that it's the drugs, lifestyle risks, poppers,
1: yep,
0: and the AZT, DDI, 3TC, protease inhibitors, all that stuff is killing people. I agree. It is. There's probably more people dying from those drugs than the people dying from the actual virus.
1: Well, let me tell you, that's what he said about AZT, that it's killing people. And he said, look, the immune system does, when you take AZT, show a brief spike. It shows a spike, and you get a better count for a little while, but then it quickly goes downhill from there. And he claims that AZT is actually what's killing the people.
0: I agree with that. See, but what he's not telling you, and it's just the typical government disinformation program goes like this. You may be aware of it. 80% is 80% truth peppered with about 20% lies. See, it was British poet Tennyson that said, lies peppered with half-truths are the hardest matters to fight.
1: Mm-hmm.
0: And indeed, what Dr. Duesberg is saying is 80% correct. And then the other 20% is what he's not telling you is that he was intimately involved in the development of these types of viruses under the highly funded, largely secret, Special Virus Cancer Program, which ran between 1962 and 1976.
1: All right. AIDS is particularly devastating in Central Africa, of course.
0: Yes.
1: In Zaire, for example.
0: Right.
1: And here we are, possibly about to send a whole bunch of American troops into Zaire. And I wonder if you feel there is any particular danger for them from either AIDS or Ebola.
0: Well, my take is, on regard to the Ebola, that they have been re-releasing Ebola. There's a tremendous amount of both circumstantial and scientific evidence to show that.
1: Re-releasing? I wasn't even aware that they originally released Ebola. I've heard all kinds of things. It comes from the inside of caves, maybe

0: crystals. Nobody really knows for sure where Ebola comes from. Do you?
1: Yes, I do. It comes from, most plausibly, based on the science, John Landon's written bionetics research study that began in 1965, where he took 18 monkeys, he inoculated them with the mother of Ebola, which was Marburg. Actually, the mother of Ebola was Marburg. The mother of Marburg was what John Landon used. So, like, the grandmother of Ebola, John Landon took that, he inoculated that virus into 18 monkeys. 9 of them, he reported, died. The other 9 were shipped to vaccine production facilities. Now, you remember the movie Outbreak?
0: Of course.
1: You remember to save the United States, the researchers had to find that monkey that lived?
0: Before they dropped a fuel air bomb on a community, yes.
1: Right, indeed. And so they found this monkey. The monkey lived because it had developed antibodies. And that was the monkey that was required to develop the vaccine. And though that movie was basically mostly true, it's all based on fact, except for the Hollywood ending where they find this monkey and in 48 hours develop a vaccine to save the United States, that shows you what they do with the monkeys that live these experiments. They send them to the vaccine production facilities, and that's exactly where the first Ebola-like virus broke out. The Marburg, it was entitled Marburg. It broke out simultaneously in 3 vaccine production facilities in 1967, in Belgrade, Yugoslavia, Frankfurt, Germany, and Marburg, Germany, where it got its name.
0: Wow. Let me ask you about that movie before we leave that. The contention was that if something like Ebola got loose, and I've wondered about that, if it did in a community about that size somewhere in the United States, and it was getting loose just about the way it was in that movie, in real life, I suspect that that last-minute cure would not have been found, and that they would have been facing the choice that I thought they were facing, and that is to destroy that community and those American citizens. What would happen, do you suppose, Doctor, in modern America, if a community began to come down with Ebola?
1: They would do probably what they did in that movie. They would cordon it off militarily, and they would seriously consider bombing the place, firebombing the place. They would burn the bodies. They wouldn't touch the bodies.
0: Would that be effective?
1: Yes, it would, for Ebola.
0: Huh.
1: Now, you know something worse than that, Art?
0: What?
1: I predict, unless the American public wakes up, that that's exactly what's going to happen. And I'm not the only one. I don't know if you've read Tom Clancy's new book, Executive Orders.
0: Not yet.
1: Well, you probably are aware that Tom Clancy is very akin, very close to the CIA.
0: I'm a big Clancy fan.
1: Okay. Well, you know that the CIA invites him to their seminars.
0: Wouldn't surprise me. They probably read them.
1: Right, exactly. Well, in Clancy's new book, he's got the scenario that there are these Muslim militants, terrorists, that get a hold of Ebola and they release it in America, in urban America.
0: I thought of that when I thought, last time there was an Ebola outbreak, I thought, boy, you know, if somebody were to make it down there and get a sample of that, they would have a weapon that would be almost like a nuclear device.
1: Okay. Right. See, you're not alone. You're thinking.
0: Right.
1: In fact, that's what they did. Remember I said to you that they re-released Ebola?
0: Yes, you said that.
1: I said that. Now, here's the evidence for it. And I told at least 2,000, maybe 3,000 health professionals during seminars between January a year ago, April was when Ebola Kikwit broke out.
0: I recall.
1: Okay. Now, starting in January, I was already predicting to healthcare professionals throughout the United States during OSHA compliance and infection control seminars that they could expect another Ebola outbreak sometime soon.
0: Mm-hmm.
1: How was I able to predict that given it had not broken out for 20 years? Here's how. As a media expert, all you have to do is read between the lines, read the writing on the wall. First of all, I'm going to call on your memory here. You remember the movie Outbreak was trouncing its competitions in the box office?
0: Yes.
1: You had the book The Hot Zone, number one on the New York Times bestseller list.
0: Absolutely.
1: You had Newsweek and Time cover stories, emerging viruses, the emerging viruses are coming.
0: Yes.
1: Then you had the made-for-television movie called Virus, based on Robin Cook's book, Outbreak. This is Monday night. And then the very next Wednesday, And, of course, you had a reruns of Andromeda Strain on TV as well.
0: No doubt about it.
1: Okay, then the very next Wednesday after that made-for-television movie was largely promoted, you had the real thing happen. Ebola Kikwit broke out. Now, when the researchers, 2 days, 3 days later, investigated that DNA sequence of that viral strain, Lawrence Altman, MD for the New York Times, in a tiny little sentence in one article that appeared in the middle of the New York Times, said that, quote, scientists were surprised to learn that the DNA sequence of Ebola Kikwit was virtually identical to Ebola Zaire.
0: Uh-huh.
1: Now, how could that happen? What do you need to have happen for a virus that mutates very, very rapidly, that would go over a 20, would travel over 20 years, over 1,000 kilometers away?
0: You're saying they absolutely should have found a different DNA sequence, that it was the same is too coincidental.
1: Absolutely. The only thing, the answer to the question, what do you need, is you need a refrigerator.
0: Yeah. Yeah, that's the trouble with viruses. They're too easily kept and too easily, I guess, reproduced. So it's pretty frightening. There's no question about it. And you're convinced there is somebody. You know, now, let's talk about Ebola for a second. It seems to burn very hot, very fast. And I've used this analogy. Tell me if it's correct. I live out here in the desert. And we have a little bit of brush here and a little bit of brush there. And not very dense brush. So if there's an outbreak, if something catches on fire, it burns very brightly, very fast, because it's very dry here in the desert, but it's not close enough to any other brush, generally, to catch it on fire. So fires don't spread over a wide area in the desert. You have a little fire and it's out. Now, in the forest, if it's dry, we've got a different situation. One match, and it goes up like crazy and consumes a very wide area. Is that kind of like Ebola? In other words, it'll take out a little village, and just about everything dies. But if it were to ever get loose in a population center outside Washington, D.C., Reston, Virginia would be a good place to talk about. If it were to get loose there, what would have happened?
1: Well, again, Ebola is fairly rapidly brought under control through the use of universal precautions for infection control. Mm. Gloves and masks and goggles and sterilization and disinfection methods. You can treat Ebola patients very well using those techniques so long as you don't get a blood-to-blood transmission.
0: What about airborne?
1: Well, that's the issue. I'll show you, in emerging viruses, AIDS and Ebola, I show you the viruses even that they cause to be airborne. How would you like to have an airborne leukemia virus?
0: I wouldn't like that. It's not that outrageous, because the Reston, Virginia case, though it was not infectious to humans, damn well was airborne.
1: Right. See, I show you that Landon and Bionetics Research Laboratory researchers, including Dr. Robert Gallo, created a combination of influenza and para-influenza viruses with acute human leukemia viruses. They recombined everything. You know, a couple of weeks ago, that movie Pandora's Clock?
0: Yes.
1: Okay, it was the story of a virus getting into an airplane, and then they wouldn't allow the airplane to land anywhere. They ended up trying to shoot it out of the sky.
0: Yes, correct.
1: Well, a reporter from the Miami Herald called me, and they said to me, Dr. Horowitz, you've just written this book, Emerging Viruses, AIDS, and Ebola. You're an expert. He said, what do you think? Is this possible that you could create a virus, a respiratory virus, airborne virus, that could cause heart failure? I said to him, that's absolutely correct. You can, there's no doubt in my mind that you could do that. So he types that in, and I said, now can I talk to you off the record for a minute? He says, yes. I said, I could even tell you who made those viruses. He says, what? I said, yeah. Those types of viruses were made by Mark Chittigny and Alfred Hellman from the Atomic Energy Commission. He says, what? How do you know that? I said, I have their contracts.
0: What, made with what intent?
1: Well, these were made for, again, the different reasons that we talked about earlier. Biological weapons, mm-hmm. research, cancer research.
0: Would people create a weapon, a virus, a killer virus, for which they had no cure?
1: You know something? I suspect they have cures for AIDS that they're not releasing.
0: You do?
1: Yes, I do. There's a lot of evidence that would suggest that. a mass amount of circumstantial evidence and some scientific evidence.
0: No matter how dark your motivations with regard to creation of a biological weapon, it seems to me that unless you were completely suicidal, you would you'd create some defense for yourself and your friends and, you know, whoever.
1: Right. And unless you had financial motives, you would want everybody to have this defense free.
0: Oh, you mean everybody you wanted to have it?
1: Correct.
0: Mm-hmm.
1: So, you know, going back to why did Ebola Kikwit break out?
0: Yes.
1: Because based on the evidence that I write about this in Emerging Viruses, AIDS, and Ebola, at that specific time, Gingrich et al. Was threatening to take away $150 million out of the CDC's coffers, and they wanted their own airplanes. And at the same time, the World Health Organization wanted to implement the Rockefeller University plans for an additional $500 million to establish 14 disease surveillance outposts on the fringes of the tropical rainforests.
0: You're saying that this was done in order to get funding?
1: Great publicity. Great publicity. And that's what you read the media. See, as a media expert, behavioral science expert, you can always look for the motives in the press releases. You know that 95% of the news that you read is based on a press release.
0: Well, that's a terribly serious allegation.
1: Unfortunately, there's based on all the scientific facts as well as the circumstantial evidence, any fool would have to speculate that that is a seriously plausible theory and explanation for the events. Again, remember, it was the same strain, virtually identical to Ebola Zaire.
0: Mm-hmm.
1: How could a same virus that mutates extremely rapidly with no known host species go 20 years over 1,000 miles and come out the same exact virus, or virtually identical?
0: You know, what you're saying is so close to outbreak that it's not even funny. None of it's funny. But, I mean, it really is very close to the investigative side of outbreak, isn't it?
1: Well, Robin Cook is a physician. He did exactly what I did. He went into the research literature, and he started to dig. And what I found in the government documents and the scientific reports would make anyone's hair stand on end. I mean, if you're basically a normal human being with basic loving motives and ethics and morals, you can't conceive of what these people have done. You just cannot.
0: If Ebola were to become airborne and get loose in this country, what would happen?
1: Well, Ebola would probably break out in the areas that it was released, and it would quickly burn itself out.
0: But it might take a city with it?
1: There's no doubt. Yeah,
0: all right, Doctor, hold tight. We'll be back to you after the top of the hour. Dr. Len Horowitz is my guest. More on the way. Dr. Leonard Horowitz is a Harvard graduate. He's here talking to us about viruses. And I asked about Ebola prior to the hour, top of the hour. He said, well, if Ebola became airborne and got loose in one of our cities, it would quickly burn out after taking one of our cities. And I suppose then there'd be even more funding, wouldn't there, Doctor?
1: Indeed. You know, Art, before we begin, you know, I neglected to ask you if we might give your listeners information on where they might get the book.
0: Of course.
1: Great. The information is so important, and, you know, I think we'd like to get the documents into the people's hands.
0: Yes, yes, of course.
1: There is a toll-free number that people can call to get the book. It's 1-800-336-9266. That's 1-800-336-9266. The book is $29.95, and for people who can't afford that, they can go to their local libraries and ask the libraries to bring it in. Also, the bookstores have it on their library bookstore computers right now, so it could be ordered. There's going to be a little back order. The book has been really selling hot, like hotcakes.
0: I know it has. It's a big book, too, 563 pages hardback.
1: Right. And, you know, we produce it. It's a beautiful kind of library-quality book.
0: It absolutely is, yes.
1: And then for lots of free information, I noticed that you talked about your website, and I'm going to have to link to your website, and I hope you'll link to ours. We have a fabulous website that exists. It's called tetrahedron.org. And we link to all the people who are making a difference in this field, taking political action, looking at issues like AIDS, chronic fatigue, immune dysfunction syndromes, and you know, there's lots of free downloadable information, including how to boost your immune system naturally. Information given to us by Joan Priestley, who's been a physician who's been treating very successfully over 600 HIV/AIDS chronic fatigue patients.
0: All right, doctor, we've got, as you mentioned, we do have a very large website up with just millions of hits, and so we'd be glad to do it. It's http://www.tetrahedron.org, www.tetrahedron.org, is that correct?
1: That's correct.
0: All right, my webmaster is out there, and I'm sure he'll take care of that, and we'll get it up here in minutes, actually.
1: Thank you. Appreciate it, Art.
0: You bet. Now, I asked you what would happen if Ebola became airborne and got loose in a city, and you told me. I guess AIDS is it's constantly changing on its own, isn't it?
1: That's correct. It mutates about 5%, a little bit more than 5%, when it jumps from one person to another.
0: Every time it jumps?
1: That's correct. Now, that's interesting, see, because most people don't know that alone is an indication that this is a new virus. Because older viruses, they stabilize. They
0: right.
1: don't mutate so rapidly.
0: I've got you. If AIDS ever became airborne, what would the result be?
1: Well, again, it's hard to predict that. There are, you know, there's the incubation periods, and yes. then AIDS itself is, I mean, it's a blood-borne pathogen, so it's a difficult virus to go through the air. But like I said to you, if you cross the AIDS virus with a influenza virus, mm-hmm. or like they did, and we have the documentation to prove, they crossed the leukemia, the human leukemia virus, with the influenza respiratory virus.
0: In other words, you vector it.
1: Exactly. You mutate it. That's what they did. That's exactly what they did. And here's the disinformation. They tell you that we did not have the, quote, molecular genetic technologies available to us to do this. We couldn't have made it, said Dr. Gallo to me recently on a telephone interview. He says, we couldn't have done it because we didn't have the technology to do this until 1975.
0: 75. Well, then we do now.
1: Well, see, oh, yes, we certainly do now, but he's lying. The bottom line is, all of his mentors had published, and he himself published doing it. They published it was possible. They did it even in biological weapons. The laboratories, in fact, the definitive text on biological weapons, Oxford University Press, contributed by David Baltimore, who's the grandfather to the National Academy of Sciences National Research Council, which, if you read the Stricker material,
0: yes.
1: that document literally says that it was the National Academy of Sciences National Research Council informed the Department of Defense that they could do this work for $2 million a year mm-hmm. for 5 years. They could develop immune system ravaging viruses for germ warfare. And that document not only shows that they were doing it before 75, but also the textbook published by Oxford University Press says the same thing. They were doing it between 1965 and 1975, very crudely. And it's like, they're saying that Alexander Graham Bell did not need fiber optics to make his first telephone call.
0: That's true.
1: See, they didn't need molecular genetic engineering capabilities to produce AIDS-like viruses.
0: Well, there might be a skeptic about what you're saying, but I'm not one of them, because our government just got finished admitting how it gave children and people who were ill plutonium to see what it would do. Any government that would do that certainly would not stop at producing a virus capable of depressing or even killing the immune system.
1: Right.
0: No question about it.
1: And look what it was just on the news, on your news report, about how they've been covering up the flight crashes.
0: Mm-hmm. No question about it. They would do, and I'm sure they, whatever can be done, in some lab somewhere, they're doing it.
1: Right.
0: It's as simple as that. They're doing it. Whatever we acquire the technical ability to do, we seem to do. So, I had, not long ago, Dr. Joyce Riley, I bet you know who she is.
1: Good friend of mine. She's a wonderful lady.
0: Yes, I had her on the program, and she talked about the Gulf War so-called syndrome.
1: Cover up there, too. Major league.
0: Yeah. She, as a matter of fact, it winds into what you're talking about, because she said the symptoms are so damn nonspecific as to lead one to believe that it is some sort of biological immune suppressor, maybe not AIDS, but something very much like AIDS. And she said that not only are the Gulf War vets catching it, but their families, even their friends are beginning to get this, is whatever it is.
1: That's very true.
0: What is it?
1: Well, if you read Dr. Nicholson's work, and I believe Nicholson is the most advanced researcher in the field of Four syndrome, and he's been now politically removed from MD Anderson Cancer Research Center. We've just placed on our website his new address in our FTP downloadable public access files,
0: mm-hmm.
1: his new address in Southern California. But he had come out in the American Journal of Occupational Medicine and Toxicology published finding in some 55% of Gulf War Syndrome veterans a mycoplasma, which is it's a respiratory virus. A lot of people get it, causes pneumonia, but it's not such a hard to treat problem typically. But he found a unique strain of it that has the capacity to bury itself deep in the cells. And he found this in 55% of the Gulf War Syndrome vets. And he found, in addition to that, 30% of those mycoplasmas had a unique gene attached to it, spliced to it.
0: Oh.
1: It was the HIV-1 envelope gene, the AIDS virus envelope gene.
0: Spliced?
1: Which allows it to go deep into the cells.
0: Spliced to it.
1: Well, yes, that's exactly what he and his wife, Nancy, are talking about. Is there
0: any way that could have occurred naturally?
1: No, that's their point. Their point is the only place this could have happened was in a lab.
0: So you contend this, too, then, is engineered.
1: Well, exactly. And again, it could have happened through contaminated vaccines. Now, this is fascinating because the week after, it was on a Friday. You ever notice how the media, when the government has to release a story...
0: Always comes out at the end of the day on Friday.
1: You got it.
0: Sure.
1: Have you noticed that?
0: Absolutely.
1: It's incredible. At any rate, that's when they released Nicholson and my co-author, the fellow who wrote the foreword to my book, Emerging Viruses, AIDS, and Ebola, is W. John Martin. He's one of the world's leading vaccine contamination analysts who worked as the FDA's Bureau of Biologics Director between 1976 and 1980, in charge of testing human vaccines for viral contaminations. And those two folks had spent weeks traveling at their own expense to Washington to testify in front of the Gulf War investigators, and they finally released that information on a Friday afternoon, saying that most plausibly what gave rise to Gulf War Syndrome was contaminated vaccines. A new 17-component vaccine that a company in South Texas had produced and was given to virtually all of the military personnel, and that was the only thing that could explain why some people who went over there did not get it, even though they were exposed to the chemical waste dumps.
0: Mm-hmm.
1: And some of the people who didn't go over there got Gulf War Syndrome, because what this vaccine contamination did in some of the vaccine lots, which were contaminated, it caused immune suppression in the individuals that got the contaminations. Which then, when these people took multiple drugs and interacted badly with their system, or it got exposed to the chemical waste explosion fallout, and then they developed the chemical sensitivities, the multiple chemical sensitivities. So they came out with this information. It came out on Friday. Now, what happened the following Monday was horrifying. All of a sudden, the Pentagon announces a reversal of tradition and what they had already decided. They were going to now administer to 1.5 million military personnel a new anthrax vaccine to protect all the military personnel against anthrax attack.
0: I recall that, yes.
1: Now, I found that extremely horrifying based on the mass amount of evidence. I mean, we haven't even gotten into the social political background yet. And I talk about this. I mean, we haven't even launched into the most horrifying aspects of my book, Emerging Viruses, AIDS, and Ebola. We haven't even talked yet about the fact that today's vaccines that we're giving our children, by law, we're required to give our children, are littered with monkey virus contaminants as well as other animal viruses. We haven't even begun to talk about the population control agenda. We haven't begun to talk about the fact that the same people who have been promoting population control are the same people who have been behind the development of AIDS-like and Ebola-like viruses, as well as the contaminated blood, as well as the contaminated vaccines.
0: All right, well, let's talk a little bit about the vaccines. That's horrible. You're saying that our children's vaccines are contaminated with monkey viruses?
1: Yes. And, you know, praise the Lord. This past week, if your listeners simply go out, if they don't believe me, that's fine. Just go out to your newsstand right now and get Money Magazine, December 96 issue, if they're not already sold out. Because that has the first good article exposing the scam. To this very day, the FDA has to turn a blind eye to as many as 100 simian monkey viruses per dose of the oral polio vaccine that we are by law required to give our children.
0: How does it get in there?
1: Because the manufacture, the vaccine is manufactured as it was in the 50s in monkey kidney tissues that are fully contaminated with simian virus 40, simian cytomegaloviruses, herpes viruses, Epstein-Barr viruses, all in the monkeys.
0: Good Lord, and we're injecting this into our children.
1: Yes, indeed. And what's worse than that is that the FDA and the authorities have known this. And they've known since the 60s that this was a potential cancer risk.
0: So then, what do you do with your children? What do you tell the authorities? I mean, you're supposed to have your children vaccinated by law, aren't you?
1: Right. Now, as a public health professional, I can no longer in good conscience recommend people get vaccinated with any live viral vaccine until there is a thorough, independent congressional investigation into all of the documented published facts.
0: All right, those are the children. Let me ask you about when you become an adult and you get older, or the very young, both of those are generally recommended every year to get flu shots.
1: Right.
0: To avoid this latest strain or that latest strain of the flu. What about those shots?
1: My mother died of the swine flu vaccine. She was one of tens of thousands of people who developed what was called Guillain-Barré syndrome, which is a common vaccine problem. Again, Money Magazine covers that fact also. It's a progressive immunological and neurological thing. What happens is that your own white blood cells can no longer distinguish the difference between your own nerve sheath, the myelin nerve sheath, and something foreign. So your own white blood cells start to eat away at your own nerves. And that's what my mother developed. She developed, some paralysis. She could barely walk, lots of fatigue. And then what happened is shortly thereafter, she developed cancer and died. Now, last night in my seminar here in California, I had a woman who said, that's exactly what happened to my mother. So the swine flu vaccines the flu vaccines. Now, I mean, I don't want to jump ahead. I mean, we probably, before we answer this question and look into the deeper, I think we need to prepare your listeners with going into an more in-depth view as to who these people are that are doing this and what their driving motives are.
0: All right. All right. Why don't we do exactly that then? Who are these people and why are they doing it?
1: Okay. Well, you remember the Strecker document again? Going back to that 1970 Department of Defense appropriations request for $10 million.
0: Yes.
1: That was Henry Kissinger's order to Melvin Laird. How do you like that?
0: I don't like it. And so I presume, and I'm going to probably jump ahead when I do this, but I presume you're going to say the reason this is basically being done is population control?
1: Okay, now let's go into it.
0: All right.
1: When Kissinger took over as NSC advisor under Richard Nixon in 1968, he almost immediately ordered Laird to do a reassessment of America's biological weapons capabilities. The reassessment came in, and he selected the option for developing these things. If you look at the history, how Kissinger got to that position to become the world's nuclear weapons guru, and of course these viruses he was looking for as alternatives to nuclear weapons. How did he get to that position? Well, I trace that in the book. The bottom line is that it was during his stint at the Council on Foreign Relations that Nelson Rockefeller made Kissinger the director of the Council on Foreign Relations Nuclear Weapons Study Group. And Kissinger's Intelligence Association goes back to World War II. His family left Germany 3 months before Kristallnacht. He goes back 6 years later as General Bolling's chief German translator, General Boeing, was Joint Intelligence Commission director and director or godfather to what was called Project Paperclip, the exfiltration of approximately 2,000 Nazis out of pre-war, pre-post-war and post-war Nazi Germany under the CIA. First it was the OSS, then became a cover organization for the, what was called the German Intelligence Gaulenorg. The CIA was founded, and that many of these Nazis were brought into the United States under Project Paperclip, paid $65,000 a year plus benefits in 1948 to serve American military and industrial interests rather than go to the Soviets. Now, it was Kissinger who was the intelligence's chief Nazi hunting director.
0: Mm-hmm.
1: He was the trainer of the American intelligence assets at the European Command School at over Abergau. And he trained the Nazi hunters to seek out and find Nazis, not for war crime trials, but for service to American intelligence and American industry. Among the people that they brought over was Erich Traub, Hitler's top biological weapons developer.
0: Great. Just our kind of guy, I guess, huh?
1: Yep. And we'll take it from there when we get back.
0: All right, fine. Stay right there. Dr. Len Horowitz, Emerging Viruses, AIDS, and Ebola, his latest book. And again, we will we'll instruct you on how to get it. I do want to notify you already, we have a link to his site. So if you want to go up to our worldwide website, there is a link there to Dr. Horowitz's site. If you can handle the information, it's available through www.artbell.com. We'll be right back. Right. Let's try an interesting approach. Doctor, how important is population control?
1: Well, population control is actually it's being debated as whether that is a major issue. It depends on who you speak with. If you speak to Henry Kissinger, George Bush, Nelson Rockefeller, all the presidents since virtually George Bush was in 1968 in front of Congress heralding the need for drastic reductions in the third world populations, you find all the, you know, there's a tremendous amount of belief that we need to reduce the populations. Let me go back, with your permission, and talk about Kissinger's connection then to Erich Traub.
0: Sure.
1: And bringing the Nazis over. Where we left it off was that Kissinger brought in Hitler's, Project Paperclip brought in Erich Traub and his assistant.
0: Mm-hmm.
1: Now, this is the world's leading virologist. He is Hitler's top biological weapons developer. He's brought in by the CIA, given clearance, and goes to work for the Navy Biological Research Laboratory, which becomes affiliated with the University of California, Berkeley, where Dr. Peter Duisberg currently and has been hailing from.
0: Yes.
1: Now, they initially set up one of the first major departments for biological weapons development programs in the United States. And additional people that Americans know very little about, very little facts are really promoted. But the fact is Klaus Barbie, the other people that were brought in under this project and harbored by the CIA and American intelligence were people like Klaus Barbie, the Butcher of Lyon,
0: mm-hmm.
1: Joseph Mengele, the Angel of Death,
0: mm-hmm.
1: and virtually all of the top Nazis and all the money that they held were brought out of the Rat Line, which was an underground railroad that went from Germany to Rome, Italy. And the money was laundered. Half of the Nazi war chest was laundered to the Chase Manhattan Bank, Paris Branch, Rockefeller's bank, Paris Branch, which remained open throughout the German occupation of France, and the other half was laundered through the Vatican. And with the help of two popes, many of the Nazis were given clearance and the money was laundered. Now, Kissinger's Rockefeller CIA connection to population control goes even back further than that. You might be horrified to learn about what I'm about to tell you. You remember the racial hygiene laws that were very prominent in the 1920s in the United States and
0: sure.
1: the South?
0: Sure.
1: In other words, your listeners probably can't remember this, but in the 20s and early 30s, in some states in the South, you couldn't intermarry. It was
0: That's
1: against
0: right.
1: the law. You'd be arrested.
0: That's right.
1: And it was based upon, what this, these laws were based upon, was Rockefeller-funded studies, scientific, allegedly scientific studies, that showed definitively that black people were genetically inferior to whites.
0: Well, be that as it may, I believe in surveys of black people in America, they fairly, by a fairly solid majority, believe that AIDS and other diseases were specifically and are being specifically targeted at them.
1: Yeah, I have no doubt that that's a clear possibility, if not a high probability.
0: And those laws you're suggesting were in place to ensure that it didn't get us. Is that right?
1: Well, no. Here's where I'm going with this. You see, what I'm saying is that there was a population control agenda begun early in the 1920s, and here's where it went. It started virtually with the research funding with the Rockefellers. Hitler, when Hitler published Mein Kampf in 1932 and then started his rise to power in Germany, he cites in Mein Kampf, he says, I'm not suggesting anything extraordinary. In fact, we know that the Jews are genetically inferior to other white people. Blacks are obviously genetically inferior because of the research that is ongoing now in the United States showing that this is the case. So he was looking for international support for his, quote, racial hygiene agenda, and he got it. He was supported virtually by every country throughout the world, and he was even funded by even some Jewish bankers, the Warburgs, other people. I mean, it wasn't simply the Jews that supported him, but he was supported by virtually everyone in the world because he embraced the Rockefellers' research. Now, that led to all of the studies being done in the concentration camps, the horrible studies where they jab people's eyes with needles to extract eye color samples and then genetically determine, you know, what genes were related to these things. They did incredibly horrible studies there, and that these, interestingly enough, Rockefeller's partner, where much of this research was being funded also, Rockefeller's partner was, of course, Rockefeller owned Standard Oil, and their partner was I.G. Farben, which was the company that used the slaves as slave labor out of the, you know, took the Holocaust victims and used them as slave labor, and they held the patent on the gas that killed them. That's Rockefeller's partner. At any rate, they then continue that research in genetics. And it was just completed in what was called the Human Genome Project at Cold Springs Harbor. And you've been reading about it in the newspapers now.
0: Yes.
1: They have literally determined every gene sequence in a human being. They've mapped it all out. They know every amino acid sequence, every DNA sequence, that, and every disease predisposition in every race of people. This is what started in the 20s, advanced in Hitler's regime, continued by Rockefeller funding and other funding at Cold Springs Harbor under the eugenics program and the Human Genome Project, just completed. Now what you're reading in your newspapers every day is gene for Parkinson's disease discovered.
0: Absolutely.
1: Gene for women's breast cancer in Jewish women discovered.
0: Absolutely.
1: Gene for black predisposition for Ebola infection discovered. Gene for sickle cell anemia in black men discovered. Gene for sarcoma in Jewish men of European descent discovered. This is what we are now reading every single day in our newspapers.
0: All right, that's true. How much research is being done into not just discovery of these genes and the unraveling of the human genome, but into manipulation of them? I guess with regards to AIDS research, they have begun, and other research, they have begun actual experimentation now, open experimentation, have they not, into trying to cure diseases with that information?
1: That's exactly where I was going. Thank you, Art. As a matter of fact, yesterday, the day before yesterday, you saw in the newspaper, they actually came out in the newspapers and said AIDS virus is currently being used for gene therapy. In other words, they're now going to be using the AIDS virus.
0: Yes, to vector in other things.
1: Exactly. Now, so that's what Dr. Gallo says. He says since 1975, they've had the ability to produce designer viruses that can trigger those specific disease predispositions. Now, let's go one more step. The fact is that last year, a year ago July, we talked about Kissinger's association with Rockefeller with the Council on Foreign Relations, and it's incredible. The vast majority of Americans are so blind. They have no clue that the Council on Foreign Relations is not a government agency.
0: No, it isn't.
1: It is a group of the most wealthy industrialists that determine international policy, economic policy, and other policies.
0: Yes, but you are arguing a very dark motivation here. You're saying that they are literally designing diseases, and I know where you're going, to limit population, or even more horrifically, to conduct genocide on certain ethnic or racial groups.
1: That is the alarm that I sound in emerging viruses, AIDS, and Ebola. And I lay out all of this mass amount of historic evidence that would suggest that this is a highly plausible theory that should be considered immediately, unless or else we may just end up dead.
0: How much possibility is there that one of these things that either develops, emerges, or is let loose, any of the above, will get us? And when I say get us, I mean go racing around and kill millions, even billions of people.
1: Art, it is getting us. We are dying. As I go around the country and do my seminars, I ask for raise of hands of how many people know people who have died of leukemia, specific types of leukemia that weren't even present, you know, that didn't even exist until the 1970s, 80s. I show you graphs of how the specific cancers and what cancers have been going off the roof. Prostate cancer, breast cancer.
0: Yes, may I ask you about that? I heard a statistic that still blows my mind to this day. It was released, I don't know, as much as a year ago. In a recent study, they said that men, that cancer for men, not related to smoking, very important line, since World War II has increased by 300%. How can that be?
1: Well, most of that increase has been since 1970s. In 1970s, it started to rise. 1980s, it started to go way up. And then in 90s, it's skyrocketing. Do you know why that's happening most plausibly?
0: No, I don't.
1: Because we've not just had AIDS, AIDS outbreaks or Ebola outbreaks. We've had virtually every cancer virus outbreak from these lunatics' laboratories. They were working specifically with prostate cancer viruses, with breast cancer viruses, with leukemia, lymphoma, cancer viruses. These were the specific viruses that they worked with. And in fact, most of their... these are some of the smoking guns. Do you know that the specific cancer complex that they researched, they spent most of their money and time researching during the 1960s under this highly funded, largely secret special virus cancer program, mm-hmm. was specifically the leukemia, lymphoma, sarcoma, immune dysfunction cancer complex that never existed in human beings before 1978 with the onset of the first AIDS cases? That is precisely what the viruses that they were developing to produce.
0: Doctor, I could imagine that some of these things they were working on got out in various ways that were not intentional. Can you imagine that?
1: I say that that is extremely plausible, and most scientists, including Dr. Robert Gallo himself, have said that that is extremely plausible.
0: Mm-hmm. And then were spread through various means, bloodborne means and otherwise, just the way everything else spreads.
1: Right. And now we have one out of every three people dying of cancer, where it used to be one out of 20.
0: President Clinton recently announced that all children shall be vaccinated by the year 2000. And that's a little worrisome in view of what you're saying. And you agree that it is worrisome?
1: I'm horrified. I'm absolutely horrified. You have to be a fool not to open your eyes. You know, I'm offering people, your show here tonight, I acknowledge you for hosting it, is providing people with a flashlight to go through a very, very dark night. You can, as a listener, you can take this information and throw it out and not think anything of it, and, you know, you're welcome to walk into the darkness alone. Or you can open your eyes to the facts. See, the whole population control agenda has been furthered by the Rockefeller military medical industrial complex, and that the vaccines. See, that 1974 experimental vaccine that I told you about earlier most plausibly brought AIDS to the world.
0: Yes.
1: That was produced by Merck Sharp and Dohme Laboratories in cooperation with the Food and Drug Administration, the Centers for Disease Control, and the National Institute for Allergies and Infectious Diseases. These are the same people that are promoting massive inoculation programs.
0: Mm-hmm.
1: They have known. We have documented facts obtained through some of it through the Freedom of Information Act that they knew that these vaccines were contaminated, and they still know that these vaccines are contaminated. So you have to begin to wonder, what is the agenda? It's only, it's either money.
0: Well, you know, the inclination of the skeptics would be to say, oh, come on. Conspiracy everywhere here. They knew they were contaminated. I just can't buy into that. But the fact of the matter is, we now know that a lot of blood was contaminated. And in various parts of the world, they were very well aware that blood was contaminated with AIDS, and they continued to produce the anti-clotting agent with massive amounts of blood they knew was contaminated and spread AIDS like crazy.
1: Now, who was associated with the decision to spread that blood?
0: You tell me.
1: How about Lawrence Rockefeller? You see, Lawrence Rockefeller was the director of the New York City Blood Council.
0: Mm-hmm.
1: That was the council of doctors that put together the New York City Blood Bank. That was where the international blood bankers, those were the people that decided to send out to 10,000 hemophiliacs and countless others throughout the world the contaminated blood.
0: Of course, what you've got to do is prove at what level that knowledge reached and where the decision was made to continue to distribute.
1: Well, you know what you should do? Go out. If you're in New York, you can go out to your newsstands right now and you can get the New York Magazine, the title of which, the cover, is Bad Blood, and goes into how still to this very day, New Yorkers are being contaminated, like, massively from the New York City Blood Bank, as well as they're shipping it overseas as well, and that the vice president is still associated with that, or the vice president of Chase Manhattan Bank is still virtually running that organization. That's in this week's New York Magazine.
0: What can you tell me about hepatitis C? I have an acquaintance who just found out that she has hepatitis C and has apparently quite a bit of damage to her liver. And she believes that she acquired it around 1970, before they, I guess, really had a good test for it. And it's spreading like crazy, too, isn't it?
1: Yes. Yeah, all the hepatitis viruses are you know, coming about again. You know, here's the story. History on hepatitis in the United States, hepatitis virus research. And this relates to the AIDS issue tremendously. And I'll now tell you how the vaccine that most plausibly brought AIDS to the world got contaminated.
0: Okay.
1: Saul Krugman, New York University Medical Center, another documented biological weapons contracting firm, in 1965 started to study what was called the Australian antigen. That was the hepatitis B virus. He used as his study population Willowbrook State School mentally retarded children. He inoculated hundreds of children. Many of them died with what he thought was a cancer virus, hepatitis B. And so many of them developed hepatitis, died. And then by 1970, he was advanced in his research. He felt he was close to developing a vaccine. He then handed the research over to Merck Sharp and Dohme, a fellow by the name of Maurice Hilleman, who was the world's leading vaccine developer for the military, as well as the largest pharmaceutical company in the world, Merck. Now, they worked, as I said, with the FDA, the Centers for Disease Control, and National Institute for Allergies and Infectious Diseases to develop four subtypes of an experimental hepatitis B vaccine that was used in different parts of the world. And what they did is they pulled the viruses out of the children. They tried to grow it in the children. They couldn't grow enough in the children, they reported. They then tried to grow the viruses on cultures. They couldn't grow it in the cultures. They ended up saying that they had to grow it and pool it because they needed massive amounts of virus. They ended up growing it in contaminated monkeys.
0: Oh, my God.
1: Chimpanzees supplied by Litton Bionetics Research Laboratories, whose labs maintained numerous AIDS-like and Ebola-like viruses and a laundry list of viruses I reprint in Emerging Viruses, AIDS, and Ebola, you are horrified. You see everything like airborne leukemia viruses and all sorts of other mixes. So they then grow these viruses in the chimps, and of course any AIDS researcher will tell you the closest thing going to the human AIDS virus, HIV-1,
0: sure,
1: is the simian immunodeficiency virus from the chimpanzee. They then extract these live hepatitis B viruses grown in contaminated monkeys, and of course when they extract it, they extract all of the live viruses that monkey contains, such as the herpes viruses, the Epstein-Barr viruses, the cytomegaloviruses, the herpes B viruses. Of course, all of these are associated with chronic fatigue.
0: Sure.
1: And then they inoculate these viruses into the Willowbrook children again, the gay men in New York City, the blacks in Central Africa, and then they use those people's serum to make the vaccines.
0: Well, I don't know. Have we lost our minds? Has it gone too far? I know you're out there like a stranger fighting in the wilderness. Has it gone too far?
1: It's a done deal. I mean, this thing is...
0: It's a done deal.
1: All right, deal.
0: Doctor, I'm going to hold you over for one more hour. I want to take some calls from listeners. Are you up for that?
1: Yeah, for sure.
0: All right.
1: Can we give people the 800 number again?
0: We will do that when we come back, all right?
1: That's great. Thanks.
0: Stay right there. A done deal, huh, folks?
2: I see trees of green.
0: We'll be right back.

0: All right. My guest again, Dr. Len Horowitz, and we will in a moment, in fact, let us do that now before I read this fax. 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How do they get it?
1: Well, people can get it through a toll-free number by calling 1-800-336-9266. 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Or they can go to their library if they can't afford the $29.95 plus shipping,
0: mm-hmm.
1: and ask the library to get one. The librarians will get it for you. Or you can go to any bookstore in the United States and you have to order it. Because the book is not a very politically correct book. You know, Art, the buyers have not been buying it for the chains.
0: Yes.
1: The independent stores are buying it, but the chains are not. So, you know, I could use your listeners' help and support by just going into the chains and saying, hey, could you bring in this book? It's a really important book. And that will help a lot.
0: All right.
1: All right,
0: go ahead. I'm sorry.
1: And then also for your folks on the web, they'll get a 20% discount if they connect from your website to ours, and order the book over the website via email.
0: All right, good. That's www.artbell.com. Let me read you a fax from a former research immunologist. It says, "Doctor, the main reason I left laboratory and clinical research is the possibility of contracting a disease, not just AIDS or hepatitis, but an odd autoimmune disease. After 15 years in the lab, it was alarming how many of my associates were contracting autoimmune diseases, diseases that attack their nerves or the lining of their blood vessels, etc. Many researchers contracted, I believe it's microplasmic diseases from cell culturing. These diseases were being routinely explained as genetically linked, but it is quite clear to me that they are an occupational hazard. Too many viruses, viral kinds, microplasmic infections floating around in the air and environment, in a laboratory, and in the clinical setting. I walked away and became a medical writer. I don't believe these diseases are genetically linked at all, but rather manufactured. And by the way, I agree. Don't get a flu shot. They're processed too quickly with too many risk factors. Signed, Denise."
1: Well, you just heard it from an expert, and that's exactly what we said. That's exactly what I said.
0: I know.
1: You heard it. I mean, I can't tell you the number of researchers that I find that have left labs like Denise. They are appalled. I had another one in my seminar last night, a brilliant doctor, who said she just got fed up. She was working under Fort Detrick biological weapons programs. Garth Nicholson had worked at Fort Detrick also. I mean, these people are not fools.
0: All right, doctor, we've got a lot of people who want to speak with you, so let's try and take a few calls. Wildcard Line, you're on the air with Dr. Len Horowitz. Hello.
2: About 2 years ago, there was a book that said that blacks and Latinos and Indians were inferior to whites and Asians. And I had the feeling that that kind of research in a new society could be used to turn people of color into serfs. What's your idea of that?
0: Are you, are you,

0: gummed up by the media. The bell curve is another fraudulent type of program, you know, document.
1: Could I ask you who funded that research for that study?
0: That's a good question. I mean, all right, we're going to talk about the hot zone, and we're going to talk about that. And it's probably, I haven't researched the bell curve, but that's a good point. I should, because when you come back down to who funded the hot zone, it's the population controlling people. It's the Rockefellers, it's the Sloan Foundation, which now, let's talk about this for a second. Is that okay, Art?
2: Well, yes. I want to get as many calls as I can in.
0: Okay, real quick then. The hot zone. Richard Preston's book that alleged that these viruses are coming out of Bat Guano at the bottom of Kittim Cave and we're infringing in the tropical rainforest and these bugs are just jumping up in us. Well,
2: yep.
0: It's garbage. It was funded by the Sloan Foundation, which funded MIT studies for $200,000 a year during the 1960s under the, quote, neurosciences umbrella for, quote, public management, mass persuasion technologies research, brainwashing. That's who funded that book, The Hot Zone. And their purpose was to let people know that these viruses are going to be coming. Now, Kittim Cave is a metaphor for Litton Bionetics Research Laboratories in northwest Uganda. The Sloan Foundation worked intimately with the Rockefeller Foundation to fund population control studies. Now, the other night, another example of how subtle this disinformation is and the black-white racial violent agenda is that not only are the Muslims being blamed for bringing in Ebola viruses and releasing them in the United States, but in that movie we talked about, Pandora's Clock, you had a white pilot and a black co-pilot, and if the two had guns or knives, they would have killed each other. Again, all these themes are very, very subtle. What did you have last week? Texaco, not letting black people into bathrooms. Why do you think these are constantly coming out? It's because there is an agenda. The media is largely controlled.
2: Is it controlled, or is it just a sort of a herd instinct type thing? In other words, I think a lot of the media has become lazy and they just rip and read these days, and they are reading what is being given to them.
0: That's exactly right. See, the government, I wrote an article about this a couple years ago. The government has 10,500 and some odd people every day inundating the mass media with press releases, taxpayer-funded press releases,
2: mm-hmm.
0: that literally tell the herd, the sheep, which way to go. Now, it's incredible the level of denial and indifference you can create by mass public persuasion programs, mass media.
2: It's true.
0: And, you know, it's like the Jews walked into those Nazi concentration camps literally after years of being tortured, believing that they were going to take delousing showers. I mean, I believe that based on the evidence, today's public health departments, physicians' offices are the gas chambers. And the vaccines are very plausibly the gas, delivering the deadly toxins.
2: All right. East of the Rockies, you're on the air with Dr. Len Horowitz. Hello.
3: Yes, this is Frank in New Orleans, listening on WSMB.
2: Yes, hi. Hi, Frank.
3: Dr. Horowitz said that, is it in his book about the blood diseases and hepatitis C? My sister had to have two liver transplants because of of the disease and
2: hepatitis C.
3: Of hepatitis C, and they traced it back to blood that she was given.
2: Yep. All right, doctor, do you cover that in Emerging Viruses?
0: Yeah, I go over all of the different viruses that were being developed and tested in all the labs in the special virus cancer program, and they were focusing the hepatitis research, as I mentioned. And I go over that in northwest Uganda and New York City. That's where this was done. And, of course, New York City is the hotbed of all of this research because it's the home of the Rockefellers. It's the home of the New York City Blood Council. I mean, it's interesting that the French fellow who allowed 1,800 HIV-tainted blood samples to go out for $20 million in France, he's doing time. But yet Lawrence Rockefeller and his boys at the New York City Blood Bank, you know, they don't even get an honorable mention on the 60 Minutes episode the other day. It was the government,

0: undefinable bureaucracy, the government, that knew that the blood was tainted, that allowed 10,000 hemophiliacs to get this virus. I mean, I cannot believe that people are not out in front of Chase Manhattan Bank in New York burning Rockefeller in effigy.
1: You're really absolutely convinced that that he is actively involved in doing this? Are you convinced of that? I mean,
0: is there absolute
1: evidence of it?
0: Yeah, I mean, it's like, it's documented facts, Art.
1: Well, then, why aren't you in front of Congress?
0: Well, maybe with your help, I'll get there. That's my goal.
1: All right, first time caller line, you're on the air with Dr. Len Horowitz. Hello.
2: Mr. Bale?
1: Yes.
2: Okay, I'm out of Jackson, Tennessee.
1: Yes, sir.
2: what I'm talking about here is some of these hair samples that they take from people when they have to get a job or something.
1: Yes.
2: These are sent off to a lab, and I'm sure they're
1: genetically tested. Yes. Ostensibly for drugs, but of course, once they get genetic information, they've got it all.
2: What I thought was maybe they were trying to limit their liabilities, identifying certain genes that would later in their later years, employees they could get rid of before they become a liability.
1: Well, it's a good question, Doctor. How far has it come? In other words, if you give somebody a hair sample, ostensibly for a drug test, they, as you pointed out, they've pretty much unraveled the human genome. Do you think they're using this information now, as so many people feared they would, to look carefully at somebody who might contract cancer at age 40 or have heart attack at age 38 or whatever?
0: It's probably close to that, if not there.
1: Close to that, if not there. So if somebody were to ask you if you're going to get a job, doctor, and they wanted a hair sample, would you provide it?
0: Yeah, well, a blood sample, and this is why many of the military personnel are very concerned about giving blood.
1: You bet.
0: I'm not certain that the hair, it's possible that they could probably test chemicals in the hair. It's probably you get more information on chemical toxicity or substance abuse from hair samples. But I think if you really want information about the human genome, you want to get some blood.
1: You want blood. Well, I had heard that hair roots are a rich reservoir of DNA.
0: Yeah, that's very plausible. I don't doubt that what you're saying could be very, very possible.
1: All right. Wildcard line, you're on the air with Dr. Len Horowitz. Welcome.
3: Oh, hi, Art. Bill from Youngstown, Ohio.
1: Yes, sir.
3: I have two questions. Oh, by the way, the Rockefellers own plantations in South America that had slaves. Nobody wants to believe that. My two questions are number one, Dr. Horowitz, is Dr. Duesberg right when he says that somebody who's HIV positive and lives holistically can live forever and ever and ever? And secondly, is there enough information available that some attorneys could start some class action lawsuits for HIV infected people?
1: Well, that's a good question. If the information is really solid, you would think that it would hold up in court. What about it, Doctor?
0: Yeah, well, that's right. I was in New York meeting with attorneys last week, and that's what's being currently considered.
1: Really?
0: Yep.
1: Now, with respect to his first question, you really already answered that. You believe that somebody infected with HIV can essentially, if they live correctly, live a normal life span?
0: Yes. And again, go on the website, and you can see Joyce Rowley's under, in the Research News and Views, there's a public access FTP file. It's called RX, Prescription for Immune Dysfunction, Immune Suppression. You can download 3 pages for free of information to boost your immune system and maintain a healthy life, even though you're HIV positive. Very, very plausible.
1: All right. East of the Rockies, you're on the air with Dr. Len Horowitz. Hello, where are you, please?
4: I'm in...
1: Okay, I'm going to first ask you to turn your radio off.
4: Yes, I just did.
1: That's good. Where are you?
4: I'm in Oklahoma listening to a Kansas station.
1: All right.
4: What I'm wondering about, I've called before. I have lupus, and I'm very interested in what the doctor's been saying. I started having symptoms after I had a baby at 40. I had taken, they came in and asked me if I'd had 3-day measles, and they gave me a shot of rubella. I can't remember the name. I'm nervous, too. Anyway, but since then, I came down this horrible disease, the worst, one of the worst kinds. And it's very interesting to me that the things that he's saying are so true, because I have some literature here that I can quote about lupus.
1: All right, well, let's ask the doctor. Doctor, what is lupus?
0: Well, I think the listener is definitely on the right track. I think that the situation is she may have been contaminated during a vaccine. And like John Martin says that all of the live viral vaccines are suspect. The condition that she's specifically suffering with, I'm not tremendously familiar with lupus. I know that neurological disease, I know it to be a neurological disease, but I don't know a lot about it. I know that Martin talks about a host of neurological diseases being associated with vaccine contamination. I know that, for example, he talks about even attention deficit disorders and hyperactivity disorders in our children.
5: Oh, yes.
0: And he talks about, he published last year finding, this was published in the Journal of Virology, finding African green monkey gene sequences in a patient suffering from encephalopathy, in a child suffering from encephalopathy. And we also look back at the polio vaccines and compare what used to be called polio, in many cases now is called meningitis. And when I do my seminars, it's extraordinary how many people have had meningitis. People knew others of people that have had meningitis. And this was relatively new, only since the 60s after the polio vaccines were administered. So, again, I think your caller, is extremely on the right track. I mean, it's a horrifying reality. As I said, my mother died of this. I have a sister-in-law who was a beautiful, and still is a beautiful woman, but she developed chronic rheumatoid arthritis following a hepatitis B inoculation just some 4 years ago. She can barely hold a baby right now.
1: Let me quickly ask you, you've written a book about emerging diseases. What do you expect in the next several years to be emerging? What should we look forward to? What's coming?
0: I think what's coming right now is Ebola, because they're telling us that this is coming, and we're hearing that time and time again. Ebola-like viruses and perhaps other plagues, biological weapons that are going to be released. They have a tremendous armamentarium of viruses that they could release. And so it's hard for me to say what specifically, but, you know, it could be Ebola. It could be anthrax, it could be bubonic plague, it could be cholera.
1: In other words, there's a good wide choice of things out there. All right, Doctor, hold on. We'll get back to you in a moment. Bottom of the hour. Dr. Len Horowitz is my guest. It's all about emerging viruses, AIDS, Ebola. Take your choice. There's more.

0: Joyce Riley, Dr. Leonard Horowitz, who I've got on the air right now, emerging viruses, AIDS and Ebola and much more. They both sort of sing a similar thread, don't they? And I've got a fax from Karen in Sedona, Arizona, says, tonight's show's bringing out the same feelings in me that I felt during the interview with Joyce Riley. Tears, sorrow, disgust, anger, betrayal of and by humanity. And I must say that that I joined Karen in Sedona in that feeling, and there was a day when I would not have believed any of this. I must tell you, Doctor, there was a day when the FBI was believable. When they would come forward and say something, it was like gold, you could take it to the bank. That day is long gone, and our government has done so many things to us, not for us, but to us, that all of what you say is believable.
1: Yep.
0: And it's sad. It's really sad. It's crying sad.
1: You know, I appreciate that. You know, Art, that is the most mature. Now, I am a behavioral science expert. I'm not a virology expert, or I don't even consider myself an AIDS expert. I can tell you that what you're experiencing, what your listener is experiencing, that sadness,
0: yes,
1: is the most mature, adult, normal human response, appropriate response for this information. The next step is you got to get beyond that to political action.
0: Sure. First time caller line, you're on the air with Dr. Len Horowitz. Hello.
2: Hello.
0: Hi, where are you?
2: I am from KARV in Russellville, Arkansas.
0: Russellville, Arkansas, all right.
2: And I agree 100% with everything the doctor's saying because I am a victim. I took the same shot his sister-in-law took, and I now suffer from rheumatoid arthritis. And it just kind of amazes you when you take an inoculation trying to prevent a disease, and then you end up with a disease much worse.
1: Horrifying.
2: You're trying to prevent.
0: So you took a shot to prevent?
1: Hepatitis B.
2: The hepatitis B shot for work, yes. And ended up with rheumatoid arthritis. And so, like I say, you take something because you think you're going to prevent getting something and end up with something much worse.
1: Yep.
2: In some ways. You know what I'm saying?
1: Absolutely.
2: You wonder if your risk weren't just to go on and take it. May I ask you one question?
1: Sure. Go ahead.
2: I know that I was told to sign a disclosure, or not a disclosure, but to sign an affidavit when I took this shot.
1: Right.
2: Releasing them from all responsibility.
1: Right.
2: Does that include, like, what happened to me, having come down with another disease?
1: Very likely.
2: Very likely.
1: See, that's their game, their business is that.
2: What I thought.
1: That's what their business is. Now, how long ago did you have that taken? When did the shot happen?
2: The shot happened 3 years ago, but I have been suffering and been being treated for rheumatoid arthritis for 2.5 years.
1: Right. Yeah.
2: Because I was about 6 months. You know, 6 to 9 months after I had the shot that I come down with it.
1: Yeah, in my sister-in-law's case, I think the liability exposure period ended in 3 years.
0: Hmm.
1: I think you have to file suit within 3 years. But that's part of their game. I mean, it's just a horrifying reality. Now get this. This is worse. Let me tell you. Let me add
0: well,
1: to...
0: All right, let me interrupt you before we leave this because it relates... Doctor, this is by fax. Please ask the doctor about the big push to have all emergency care providers inoculated for hepatitis B beginning about 4 years ago. I was one who fell for it. Ask his if he's ever heard of unspecific symptoms like muscle aches, degeneration, and so forth.
1: Yes. As a matter of fact, Dr. Martin and Dr. Nicholson are specifically working in labs to develop diagnostic techniques for these complex infectious diseases, where you have a whole bizarre, you know, series of problems, both immunological and neurological.
0: Mm-hmm.
1: You know, again, like lupus. It's a weird disease, neurological components, immunological components, and this is the same thing as Gulf War Syndrome. They're telling it's in people's heads. It's stress-related.
0: Yes.
1: You know, and then the physicians, when you go back, it's horrifying how brainwashed physicians are by the pharmaceutical companies. If you go back and you say, well, I'm suffering from, you know, a disease, looks to me like it's associated with a vaccine. They said, you know, it's in your genes.
0: Yes, indeed. That seems the ready explanation. You were about to say even worse.
1: Yeah. Now, I have to share this with you because it's a horrifying reality. Now, our children, the Clinton administration just this year has mandated hepatitis B vaccines for our infants. Mm. Now, this is insane. First of all, hepatitis B vaccine is, but hepatitis B is principally a bloodborne pathogen, a sexually transmitted disease, number one. Healthcare workers get it, and teachers get it because they're worried about blood-to-blood exposures when they're caring for people. But now, the manufacturer tells you that every 7 years, you have to get your blood rechecked. Also, 30% of the people who get vaccinated never develop any protection. So does this mean now at age 7, we have to, again, check for $175 our children's blood? They're still not sexually active. 7 years later, check them again, try to get a teenager at age 14 to do anything. Okay? Now, that's not the worst. Here's the problem. You read the insert. Package insert in hepatitis B says that some 15% develop, 15% every time you take the vaccine, 15% develop a little redness and swelling in the injection site. No big deal. About 12, 13, 14% develop cold, flu symptoms, lymphadenopathy, swelling of lymph nodes. No big deal. I suppose we could live with that. 10, 12% develop worse symptoms. 8 to 10 more worse symptoms. 5, 6 more severe symptoms. 3, 4 very severe, potentially chronic illnesses, more symptoms. They say less than 1%. I'm telling you, I can't trust these people at all knowing what they have done. I have to assume, as a healthcare professional and as a public health authority, that you have to assume when they say less than 1% suffer from drastic, life-threatening, chronic illnesses such as chronic rheumatoid arthritis, brain damage, mental retardation, and perhaps even death. I have to assume 1%. Now, how many children do we have in the United States?
0: Well, I don't know. We're about 260 million total. Of that number, I don't know how many are children.
1: Well, let's figure conservatively 20 to 30. I know there's about 50, but let's give these people the benefit of the doubt. Let's say there's 20 to 30 million children
0: right,
1: that are now going to get vaccinated with hepatitis B.
0: Mm-hmm.
1: Now, that means that between 200 and 300,000 of our children over the next 7 years are going to be developing severe chronic rheumatoid arthritis, debilitating chronic diseases, or death.
0: All right, and that's from their own figures.
1: That's from their own figures.
0: Now, how in the world do they justify that? It must be a risk assessment, but it's hard to imagine they could justify 200,000 or 300,000 children.
1: See, this is the problem. You just hit the nail right on the head. They have never done definitive risk-benefit, cost-benefit analyses for any of these vaccines. And as a public health professional, as a student in every public health school in the world, you learn before you make healthcare policy legislation and you mandate things in healthcare.
0: Wait a minute. How does it get past the scientists, the FDA people, those kinds of people? How does it get past that before this is approved for use within the population? How does it get through that without that kind of study?
1: Lots of money on the inside. This is what I'm telling you. The military medical industrial complex, Rockefeller, Sloan.
0: Okay. All right. East of the Rockies, you're on the air with Dr. Len Horowitz. Hello.
3: Hi. I'm calling from St. Louis.
0: Okay. You're going to have to speak up good and loud. You're a little hard to hear.
3: I'm only 23 years old, and I have been diagnosed as having the Epstein-Barr virus.
1: Right.
3: The only thing I can think in relation to that of how I could possibly have gotten it, by listening to the show, I realized I had been vaccinated against having hepatitis about 3 years ago when I had been working for the floods here in St. Louis. Now, within the past month and a half of being diagnosed with this virus, the main factor being my lymph nodes swollen and having been tested for other things and coming up negative, within a month and a half, they have found the Epstein-Barr virus is now completely just vanished, gone out of my system. I don't know basically how to explain it. Now they found that my red blood cells are larger than they're supposed to be, which is a sign of anemia, but I am not anemic. I have no idea what's going on. Neither does the doctor. He's completely confused by all this.
1: Are you suffering from fatigue?
3: Yes, I had been.
1: Sounds like a part of a chronic fatigue picture, which is associated with Epstein-Barr virus. And yes, indeed, again, I would think vaccine contamination. And I would think, I know, as I show you in the book Emerging Viruses, AIDS, and Ebola, that it was the Epstein-Barr virus and Burkitt's lymphoma and non-Hodgkin's lymphoma that they were studying specifically in Central Africa. That was one of the earliest things that they were studying, and I'm clear that those things continue to break out of their labs.
3: Right. I know I did some research on that as far as that goes. Do they have any information on whether Epstein-Barr virus is present, the actual virus present before someone is diagnosed with the lymphoma?
1: Yes, that's what their theory was as early as the late 50s already. And I think that that has been the association that's written up in all the medical textbooks.
3: Okay.
0: All right, thank you very much. Have a good morning. West of the Rockies, you're on the air with Dr. Len Horowitz. Hi.
4: Hi, Art. Hi, Dr. Horowitz.
1: Hi.
4: I have a couple of things to say. First of all, I'd like to find out how the little people of the country can do anything about this, if there's anything they can do.
0: To be done, yeah.
1: There's a lot you can do. I'll be happy to tell you what you can do.
4: Okay.
1: Okay, well, first of all, you can connect to the website. It's right through Art's website, to our website.
0: Right.
1: And then go to our resource links, and you will then be placed, connected to all the people and all the organizations who are making a difference in this field. And the fields being chronic fatigue, AIDS, immunizations, immune dysfunction, everyone from people who are doing political action to people who are doing clinical research, and as well as patient care.
4: Okay.
1: So,
4: I've been a nurse for 30 years, and I've just been diagnosed with fibromyalgia in the last 5 years. And I've been diabetic since I was 15. I have hypothyroidism, herpes, and I think that's about it.
0: That'll do it.
1: Enough for you.
4: Yeah.
0: How in the world did you contract all of this?
4: I don't know.
1: Well, I highly suspect it was a vaccine contamination.
4: Possibly.
0: All right. Well, Doctor, I've been talking to a lot of people. In fact, this acquaintance of mine who's got hepatitis C, absolutely no idea how they contracted it. Absolutely no idea. Some blood transfusions many years ago. Other than that, and that blood was supposedly safe. No idea. I mean, people are contracting these strange diseases these days who have no idea how they got them.
1: Well, I'm certain that you can thank the Rockefeller Foundation and Rockefeller University and the New York City Blood Bank and their affiliated pharmaceutical industry for all of these current and coming plagues. I mean, the evidence is just so overwhelming. You have to be a fool not to open your eyes to it.
0: Well, I would think this is also overwhelming that other than political action, the only thing a person can do is to take individual action to protect themselves and their families.
1: Right. Well, let's talk about that for a second.
0: Yeah, let's. Because that's what people want to know about.
1: Yeah. First of all, you do not have to have your children in most states vaccinated. You can say for spiritual and religious reasons, exempt out of it. Get your physician to write your note. They have specific notes. Now, this goes into my situation in New York. We'll get into that maybe later.
0: Well, Doctor, how do you get a physician who is going to say, look, are you out of your mind? You need these inoculations. I'm not going to write something that's going to get you out of this. How do you find a doctor?
1: Well, most of the schools even have those forms that people have to sign. And most areas, there are physicians that you can find that will do that for you. My family physician did that for us.
0: Will most physicians do it, or just some?
1: Most will give you an argument, like you're saying. But I would say that these people need to read Emerging Viruses, AIDS, and Ebola. I mean, that's one of the most urgent reasons why people should read my book.
0: All right.
1: Because they've got to, the physicians should read the book, the self-scientists should read the book, and the informed consumers should read this book just so that they know who they're dealing with and how they have been disinformed and what the current and coming risks are with regard to these vaccines.
0: All right. Well, we are running out of time for this session. We'll have you back on the air again. The number to order your book is 1-800-336-9266, correct?
1: That's correct.
0: All right. Wildcard Line, you're on the air with Dr. Leonard Horowitz. Hi.
5: Good morning, Art.
0: Good morning.
5: Good morning, Dr. Harlett.
1: Good morning.
5: I started to say I've enjoyed this show, but that's kind of...
0: the wrong phrase.
5: Yeah, the wrong phrase. I mean, it's been very enlightening, but some of the most horrifying, I guess, news that I've heard as long as I can remember. I was diagnosed in 1986 with Epstein-Barr virus. I suffered for probably about 6 years with so many kinds of symptoms. I mean, it's too long to go into. I was retested in 1994. Still showed symptoms of chronic mononucleosis, Epstein-Barr. Back in 86 when I was first diagnosed, I guess they didn't really know as much as they do now. It was back before it was called chronic fatigue. To my knowledge, I mean, I when I asked the doctor how I contracted this, he was like, you know, well, this germ is, you know, this virus is present in water. It's everywhere. You know, your immune system must have just been at a low and it hit you.
1: Yeah, it's garbage.
5: Yeah, well, I didn't take any kind of hepatitis vaccinations. I really have no idea how I contract this. All I can say is, you know, in the last 10 years, I mean, it has wreaked havoc. I've lost two marriages, basically, because of the debilitating effects of the virus. I was unable to work for probably a 7 or 8 year period. It was...
1: Did you take oral polio vaccine when you were young?
5: Yes, I did, as a matter of fact.
0: So did I, actually.
1: Well, most of us did. Most of us are walking around with monkey virus genes in our bodies right now because of it. Read the Money Magazine article this month. December 96 issue of Money Magazine. You must get that.
5: Okay.
1: See, Bernice Eddy, she was the Bureau of Biologics Director in charge of testing vaccines, the Salk and Sabin vaccines, and she inoculated a dozen monkeys with the Salk vaccine. They all killed over, paralyzed, or dead. Then what happened was she took this information, she took pictures and the photographs, she took these to the director of the NIH. He confiscated the photographs, demoted and defunded her. 10 years later, 1972, she went to Congress, and in front of Congress she says, if you continue to allow these vaccines to go out, in the next 20 years, you will have epidemics unlike the world has ever seen. Epidemics of cancer, of all sorts of epidemics.
0: And that's exactly what we have.
1: Exactly.
0: It is epidemic, isn't it? They're not about to cure cancer, are they?
1: This was the other day when the American Cancer Society announced that they have turned the tide, now winning the war on cancer. That was such garbage.
0: Actually, I've heard that since I've been alive, old enough to watch TV and watch the fundraisers. They've always said that.
1: Yeah. Well, read Emerging Viruses. Read my book, Emerging Viruses, AIDS and Ebola. You'll see that the American Cancer Society, again, this is kind of like a follow-up arm of the Sloan Foundation. The Sloan Foundation, which paid for disinformation and population control, they brought us chemotherapy. You know what their first chemotherapy was?
0: Doctor?
1: It was the nerve gas that they used in World War One.
0: Well, that came sometime after they used to bleed people.
1: Yeah.
0: All right, Doctor, we're at the end of the session here, but we will have you back again. And I know that you're around the country. You're going to be where signing books?
1: On Friday, November, let's see.
0: Very quickly.
1: Monday, Deep River Bookstore in Santa Monica, California.
0: All right, Doctor, it has been a distinct pleasure. Thank you. Pleasure, I don't know if that's the right word. It's been very informative, Doctor.
1: Well, thanks a lot, Art. I appreciate your airing all of this information. It's so urgent that we let people know. And God bless.
0: Thank you, my friend, Dr. Len Horowitz. We will be back. This is CBC.
6: 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If you want to hear something a little bit different...

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1: It sure is. Good morning, everybody. I'm Art Bell. For those of you who would like a copy of the program with Dr. Leonard Horowitz, who wrote Emerging Viruses, AIDS, and Ebola, it is a 3-hour program, and I'm already getting a zillion questions about it. The way to order 24 hours a day, including now, is to call 1-800-917-4278. That's 1-800-917-4278. And that's a way to get a copy of the program. In a moment, we're going to completely change gears here. Yesterday morning, I got a call from a fellow named Rodney somewhere in Arkansas. Rodney has, or claims to have, trapped a spirit. He's got it trapped, just like in Ghostbusters, or kind of like in Ghostbusters, I guess. We'll ask about that. And he has trapped it, I think I recall him telling me, with modified bug zappers. Have you ever seen a bug zapper? Remember in the summertime you'd have those electrical bug zappers? And a bug would come by and it's gone, right? Somehow he's modified those, has caught a spirit and trapped it in a room. And I talked to him about an hour ago, as of an hour ago, he still had it trapped. So we're going to talk to him, and I'll read the facts he sent that got us into this here in a moment. In a moment, it's off to Arkansas. But first, I want to remind everybody out there, yesterday, Whitley Strieber called me just before the program and said, Art, you're not going to believe what I have. I'm going to send it to you. It's copyrighted, but you can put it up, share it with everybody. And he doesn't want you to transfer it anywhere else, but you're welcome to download it, look at it, and see for yourself. Whitley Strieber, who wrote Communion, has received, and I'm going to let him tell you about the source of the photograph when he is ready, has received a photograph of an alleged alien that he claims is exactly what he saw. So real that described in Communion was not quite the full story. He did not describe exactly what he saw, so he would know, and you would know through him, what the real thing was when somebody finally got a photograph. He says, this is it. So you can download it. It's up there now. The MJ-12 badge I used with a photograph, so you'll know me when you see me on Dark Skies, if you get an opportunity to see that December 12th. That's up there. A link to the Strange Universe television program. Now I'm going to be on Strange Universe Tuesday to find out if there is a television station near you, and about 90% of the country is covered. You can go to the link to Strange Universe, their website, and it'll give a listing of all their affiliates. 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All of it at www.artbell.com. www.artbell.com right now. I got this yesterday. Art, I have finally done it. After months of communicating with spirits from another realm, I've channeled a spirit, or some say a ghost, into a room which I have prepared for it. The spirit calls itself Everett, and Everett communicates both in our English language and telepathically. The room that I have Everett trapped in is sealed off by a series of electromagnetic devices which he cannot stand to be within 3 inches of. Or I suppose he'd be, I'm adding this, zapped like a bug, I don't know. I've worked on this since around July of 96, and tonight at 7:06 Central Time, I captured it. The spirit is a non-violent one and does seem to be somewhat scared. I have asked him a few questions that you may find of interest. Everett says we're being prepared for the great visit of our cousins from beyond. So I could not resist, and I asked Rodney that's his name, to please send me a phone number. He did. I've got Rodney on the line. From where in Arkansas, Rodney?
2: I'm calling from Fort Smith, Arkansas.
1: Fort Smith, Arkansas. All right, is this essentially correct, what you wrote?
2: Yes, it is. I'm not making a bit of it up.
1: You're not even a little bit?
2: Not even a little bit.
1: Rodney, how did you... Well, I don't even know where to begin here. First of all, how did you decide to even begin trying to raise a spirit?
2: Okay, let me start by correcting what I told you last night later in the program. When I said bug zapper,
1: yes,
2: I'm not talking about one of them blue things that sit on your yard and zap bugs.
1: Oh, you're not?
2: No, and a lot of people aren't familiar with them. What it is, it's a little device you use in your home. You plug it in, and it gets rid of pests such as insects and rodents, small mice, and things like that by an ultrasonic high-frequency sound wave.
1: Oh, all right. I was featuring in my mind, and I couldn't figure it out, how a bug zapper would keep anything.
2: Right. I just chose the wrong words.
1: Okay. Well, I see. In other words, it produces a sound that that does what? It can it kill mice?
2: Right. It don't kill them. It just keeps them away. It's an unpleasant sound, and we can't hear it.
1: All right. Exactly right, and so you found. So how did you discover that this was something that would control or keep in a certain space a spirit?
2: Last December, I was me and a buddy of mine was sitting around watching Razorbacks play basketball,
1: mm-hmm.
2: and my wife and his wife was off in another room, mm-hmm. and doing what I call channeling. They go into a trance, and I was. Thought they was putting on a little bit, talking to other things, and we'd sit around and make fun of them. But on this particular night, during a break in the game...
1: You made fun of your wife?
2: Well, I'd make fun of what they was doing.
1: I see.
2: I figured it was some strange form of entertainment.
1: I frankly have never thought a lot about channelers myself, and I've got a sister who channels.
2: On this particular night, during a break of the game, I'd picked up that little pest controller... and pointed it right at him. And what had happened, they both jumped up and screamed at the same time.
1: Really?
2: And after they screamed, they sat back down and relaxed. But, I mean, I found it odd that they screamed at the
1: sure.
2: same time and jumped up.
1: Sure.
2: They said that the spirit that they was channeling also done the same thing and left. And it left. When it left, it looked like it was being pushed out of the room by a wave. Like a wave of water is how they described it.
1: Aha, so it was insulted, angry, and probably its ears hurt.
2: Well, it probably did, if it does have ears.
1: Well, or the equivalent in the spirit world. In other words, it did not like that sound.
2: It must not have. What we done, I got to thinking about this much later, because it took me till July to finally come up with the idea and put it in place.
1: Mm-hmm.
2: Is we... bought about five more of these units.
1: You bought five more of them?
2: Uh-huh.
1: Do you have to modify them, by the way, for your use, or do you leave them stock?
2: Well, at first we left them just like they come from the manufacturer.
1: Uh-huh.
2: And what we done was we set it up in a room. We made a platform in a room.
1: Yeah.
2: And that's where my wife would get up there and do her channeling. But we had a device pointed at each wall, one at the ceiling and one from underneath the platform. Pointing at the floor,
1: okay.
2: Trying to block off any exit. Well, that didn't work. She said that he exited through an upper corner of the room.
1: In other words, you didn't have it all covered.
2: Right. We flipped the switch, and she said he exited in the same manner, but up in the upper left-hand corner of the room.
1: All right, so this is like, before we get to how you sealed it off, this is like something that you leave off, you lure the spirit in.
2: Right.
1: It gets in there, and you flip the switch and turn it on, and zzz, that's it.
2: That's absolutely right.
1: Oh, man. All right, so you didn't have the whole thing covered. How'd you end up finally covering it all?
2: Well, my friend, he's an electrical engineer, and he suggested taking the unit out of its housing and putting it in a housing that would broadcast the sound waves in a larger pattern so
1: okay.
2: we could cover the whole thing. Either that or buying more units.
1: Right.
2: So what we come up with was the... casing to a drop light, like what you'd use to work on your automobile.
1: Sure.
2: Okay, and we took the device out of its manufacturer's housing, put it in this, and just takes one of them to cover the one wall of the room. The room's 12 by 14. The platform we have built is 5 foot by 4 foot, and that's where everything's trapped right there, actually. I mean,
1: so it's a relatively small area where you trap it.
2: Right.
1: Wow.
2: There's a small sofa on the end.
1: Didn't you worry a little bit that there would be, I don't want to say hell to pay. In other words, if you trap this thing, it would get very angry and very upset and do who knows what.
2: I didn't give it much thought. I don't actually do the channeling myself.
1: You don't have any relations in the Kansas City area, do you?
2: Not at all. Not that I'm aware of.
1: You know a fellow named Mike Markham?
2: No, I don't.
1: You don't know Mike Markham? All right. Just checking. So anyway, you got all this done.
2: Uh-huh.
1: And then how did you summon, or how did your wife, I guess, who you had been making fun of, summon this spirit?
2: Well, she got up on the platform that I've talked about, sat on the sofa, and she goes into like a trance, I would say, for about 5 minutes. And then she'll start talking and mumbling. And that's what I used to laugh at, because I didn't think there was anything there that she was really talking to. But now I'm convinced that there are. I haven't actually seen it with my own eyes.
1: Mm-hmm.
2: I can tell. We have a thermometer outside the area, one on the inside of the area.
1: Yes.
2: And it's like 8 degrees colder in the center there.
1: Really?
2: It sure is.
1: And it's not directly below an air conditioning duct or some reason why it would?
2: No. Matter of fact, I've got the heat duct turned off right now and covered up, just in case that could be a route of escape.
1: Oh, that's right. I hadn't even thought about that. It might get away that way through the ducting. So it's colder there, and you can document that.
2: Oh yeah, I've got a thermometer right now, one reading 72 and one reading about 65 right now.
1: Wow, and that it's been that way since you trapped this entity, and that's been over now 24 hours,
2: it's
1: right?
2: It's been a little over 30 hours now.
1: 30 hours.
2: Uh huh.
1: Aren't you concerned having an entity like this trapped that something terrible might happen?
2: Well, it's hard to sleep. It's hard to sleep in the same house with it. What I'm working on now is a way to transport it, and I have to go from AC to DC.
1: You mean like a portable unit?
2: Right. And by the way, I've never seen Ghostbusters. I rented in Penn State tonight and didn't think about it until after I'd rented it that I should have got Ghostbusters. But I've never seen that.
1: Well, yes, they kept entities in a magnetically controlled field.
2: Uh-huh.
1: And you're keeping the entity controlled with ultrasonic, I think it's ultrasonic, right?
2: Right.
1: Uh-huh. And it just doesn't like them, or do you think it has more of an ability than even that? In other words, even though it wouldn't like these sounds, you would think to get free, it would just burst through if it had to. So there must be some greater factor controlling it.
2: Well, I'll tell you what, in the email that I sent you, I told you three things that it has communicated to my wife. But it's done two more things since that. One of the things is that it said that it's not trapped, that it can leave on its own free will, that we could turn off the units. And I don't want to believe that.
1: Well, has one ever stuck around like that before you put in your units?
2: No, not after she was done communicating with
1: me. So it could be lying to you?
2: Right. She's not even in the house now, and it's still reading the same.
1: Oh, she's not?
2: Right. She's in Tulsa at some voodoo or something convention.
1: A voodoo convention.
2: Hocus pocus or something.
1: How did the two of you get along? You get along okay?
2: Oh, great.
1: Uh-huh. It sounds like you've tortured her a bit about all of this.
2: Oh, it's just good humor.
1: Uh-huh. Have you apologized, basically, for some of that torture based on the fact that you've now got an entity?
2: She knows that I believe her, and I don't ever do anything. I don't ever tease her to where she would be upset.
1: Uh-huh. How do you know the spirit's name is Everett?
2: Now, that was in the original communication, I'd say about 8 o'clock yesterday evening. And that's where she went to a trance, and she actually done the talking to it and repeated what was being said.
1: I see.
2: And I took the notes.
1: Have you heard anything? You said Everett communicates in English as
2: right.
1: well as telepathically.
2: Uh-huh.
1: Does that mean in English through your wife or in English aloud so it can be heard?
2: Through her, and also she can know exactly what it's thinking, and she says it knows exactly what she's thinking.
1: Mm-hmm. Any other physical documentation of the presence of Everett other than the lower temperature, which is very interesting?
2: Well, I'll tell you what. This morning, about 6:30, I put my cat in there.
1: You did?
2: I put my cat in there.
1: You put your cat in there?
2: And it hunched all up and hissed for about 5 minutes straight. It wouldn't move. I finally went out and got my fishing net out of the garage, and it's got a handle on it, and I stuck it in there and pulled it out, and I haven't seen the cat since.
1: You had to capture your cat with a net?
2: Right, I'm not going in.
1: How long did you leave your cat in there?
2: About 5 minutes, and did not move.
1: Didn't it just, sat there sort of all hunkered down?
2: No. It was on all 4 feet with its back hunked way up in the air.
1: I imagine. Like that, huh?
2: Yeah.
1: All right.
2: But I haven't seen her since.
1: Hey, you haven't seen her since. So I don't blame her. I'd have run away, too. So she's probably run away.
2: Right.
1: Tortured by the spirits. What are you going to do with Everett?
2: Well, I don't want to leave it in the house. I've got kids, and I don't like fooling around with that sort of thing in the first place. As far as being in the same house, I'd like to find a way to transport it and to get some pictures of things like a cat going in there, get some pictures of the thermometers or video.
1: Well, what are you going to do? You're going to take, pictures are good. I would like to have photographs. What are you going to do with Everett, assuming that you can get Everett to transport? Where are you going to take him?
2: No idea, really.
1: Hadn't thought that one through,
2: I haven't. And all we're relying on now is the power company. It's not going to have a bump, but...
1: Oh, my God, I hadn't thought of that. So you don't have portable power?
2: No, I don't.
1: That's very serious.
2: Mm-hmm.
1: Just an instant of loss of power, and Everett's gone.
2: Right.
1: So you don't believe Everett with regard to, hey, no problem, turn it off, I'm going to stay?
2: Not a bit.
1: Not a bit?
2: Not a bit.
1: Well, then, if Everett's lying about that, then Everett could be lying about other information given to you.
2: That's right. But I do find it odd that we did have that plane crash tonight, the C-130.
1: Yes.
2: And that was one of the things that he did say originally.
1: He predicted that?
2: Right. It says, our planes will be confused and air controllers will be stunned. Catastrophe will fall upon the world's aviation due to unheard signals from our cousins that are presently trying to contact us. And that one's got me a little confused, but I know it has to do with our airplanes.
1: Well, I'll tell you, Rodney, I too watched ID4 earlier in the day.
2: Uh-huh.
1: And are you sure that that doesn't come from your having watched that movie?
2: No, I watched that tonight. This is in the email, I think.
1: Oh, I see. All right. Yeah, it is, as a matter of fact. That's right. Here it is. Our planes will be confused and air controllers will be stunned. Catastrophe will fall upon the world's aviation due to the unheard signals from our cousins that are presently trying to contact us. God, that's right. It's right here. It's right here. And you sent that to me before the fact.
2: Right. I sent that yesterday at 8:36 p.m.
1: Yeah, that's when you sent it, all right. Rodney, do you want to give your last name, or are you not?
2: Well, I'd rather not. I'm sure there'll be a lot of skepticism and ridicule.
1: you're probably right, Rodney. And what I'm going to do is open the lines during the next half hour.
2: Okay.
1: And we'll see if we get skepticism, ridicule, interest, advice, questions. Can you ask questions? I guess without your wife, you can't, can you?
2: Right. No, there's no way.
1: Okay.
2: I'm not going to step in that thing.
1: I don't blame you a bit. Stay right there, Rodney. This...

0: is the CDC Radio Network.
1: Rodney, are you still there?
2: Yes, I am.
3: Good. All right, we've got a bunch of people who want to talk to you. I thought I could unnerve you a little bit. Apparently not. Man of Steel. I would not have trapped Everett in the first place. I mean, it took guts to do that.
2: Right.
3: Didn't you worry before you did it?
2: I don't guess I worried at all. I'm still not fearful of it unless, like tonight, I wouldn't be able to sleep at all with my wife not home and being home alone.
3: Home alone with Everett. Do you have children?
2: Yes, I do.
3: What do they have to say about this? Aren't they worried Daddy's got a ghost?
2: They don't really know what's going on.
3: So you're sparing them. You're really not telling
2: them. Right,
3: right. I don't blame you. And you've really got a constant, since you put the thermometer in there, it's been 8 degrees colder?
2: Right, 7 to 8.
3: 7 to 8 degrees colder constantly?
2: Yeah, either 7 or 8. It hasn't been off 7 or 8 degrees difference since we first put it in. It hasn't been 6 and it hasn't been 9.
3: All right. First time caller line, you're on the air with Rodney in Arkansas. Hello.
4: Hi.
3: Hi.
4: This is Fritz, the other Fritz.
3: All right.
4: Petaluma.
3: Petaluma, Fritz. Yeah. All right.
4: Great program, by the way, tonight, Art. I really appreciate the way you do innovative things like this, get Rodney on the air.
3: Well, why not?
4: Yeah. And nobody else is doing it.
3: That's for sure.
4: Rodney.
2: Yes, sir.
4: Have you checked to see if your cat was not responding to the ultrasonic waves as opposed to the entity?
2: No, I haven't.
4: Check that out.
2: Okay. I might have to go get another cat.
4: Set up another room, too.
2: Right.
4: And with the waves coming at this entity from all sides, wouldn't they be penetrating right through to the center of where the entity was stationed?
2: No, they're facing away.
4: Facing away?
2: Right. It's like a drop light cover, like a dome shape. And it's facing the walls.
4: Uh-huh.
2: He really has no place to go unless he does go through that.
4: Uh-huh.
2: I say he, it.
4: Huh. Okay.
3: All right. Well, thank you very much for the call. So, it, I guess we ought to really call it. It what, do you know what it was before?
2: No. We haven't asked that at all. She can see it. She said it, it's not clothes, no hair. It don't have what we would call genitals.
3: Really?
2: But it's just not glowing. I mean, not like what I would picture a ghost.
3: Mm-hmm. I wonder, has anybody suggested any experiments to you that you might do while you have this entity trapped?
2: No, no. We know nobody that has any type of information on this, period.
3: Well, maybe we'll find somebody out there. Wildcard line, you're on the air with Rodney in Arkansas.
5: Hey, it's a pleasure, Art. This is Tony from Las Vegas.
3: Hi.
5: Hey, how's it going? Hey, hi, Rodney.
2: Hi, Tony.
5: Hey, I'm a little skeptical, but, you know, hey, I've seen a lot of ghosts, so, you know, I just want to know, what shape is the, consortium of the instrumentation you got set up? And, is it covered like that? Does it cover the floor? And you say it's dome shaped?
2: Right. The housing is. The housing for each one, there's 6 of them in the room. One facing the ceiling, one's facing the floor, and one on each wall.
5: Mm-hmm. And, okay, does the ghost have an electrical field of any kind that's detected, or are you not into that yet?
3: Or no, magnetics. Magnetics also. Yeah.
2: I've got no way of checking that.
5: Okay. Hey. Keep up, you know, let's get something on video. Get some live correspondence out to your house and look into this. Get MUFON out there.
2: Okay.
3: All right, thank you. Yes, had you thought of that, Rodney? That is calling, you know, some sort of professional Ghostbuster. I mean, what you've got is fairly remarkable and may not last.
2: Right. I have no idea where to look. Maybe the Internet or something.
3: I was going to say, shouldn't you get somebody out there? Yeah, maybe the Internet or maybe somebody will have a suggestion. What are you going to do with regard to videotape?
2: Well, there's not really much to videotape other than the temperature change, or if I throw some animal in there, I guess. Unless it is...
3: Well, I'm not sure you should keep throwing animals in. Besides, you don't have any more to throw in there, right?
2: That's right.
3: Describe exactly... When you threw your cat in, throw is probably a poor word, phrase.
2: Placed
3: your cat in there.
2: But my hands didn't ever enter the...
3: So, in other words, you sort of got your cat up to the barrier point.
2: What did you throw? I really threw it.
3: And just, you did throw me. And when your cat landed, what did he do?
2: All he done was let out a slight, not quite like what I heard you play there, but something similar to that, not quite as long or as loud, and then hissed. I mean, and it was a constant hiss, by the way, for about 5 minutes, and he stayed hunkered down. And I thought, well, he's going to die if I don't get him out. I don't know if it was actually the entity or, like the caller said, the noise or whatever that is.
3: So did you try calling him out or, you know, here?
2: Oh, yeah, I tried calling him out, and it worried me. Then I run to the garage and got my fishing net.
3: And you fished him out?
2: Right.
3: Uh-huh. And when he got out, would you have an open door or something?
2: Uh-huh.
3: And so he just kept on going?
2: Right.
3: Well, I can't say I blame him. East of the Rockies, you're on the air with Rodney. Hello.
6: Oh, hello there.
2: Hi.
6: This is really neat being on your show, Art.
3: Thank you.
6: I've been listening to you for a while, and there's a couple things I wanted to ask you. I guess I have to hold them for another time.
3: Please, yes. I mean, we have a guest here, so.
6: Yeah.
3: Yes.
6: I do want to say that I appreciate those Malachi Martin interviews, though. That was really good. And he might be able to help in this matter. But I wanted to, okay, Mr. Rodney.
3: You know, it's a good question. I wonder what he would say about this. He would probably say, Rodney, you have no idea what you're into here. And, you know, you're going to wake up in the middle of the night with a bed spring through your chest.
6: Well, if I could ask a couple questions.
3: Yeah, go ahead. Ask your question.
6: To Rodney. My name is Dan, incidentally.
2: Uh-huh.
6: And I'm in St. Louis, Missouri. I wanted to ask you, first of all, just I want to make sure that I understand where you're coming from. And just under penalty of perjury, so to speak, are you or are you not pulling our leg?
2: No, sir.
6: Okay, then I'll take your word for it. And I have something to say that I'm no expert on this or anything, but I'm just going by my conscience. And if this thing, was it harassing anybody when you trapped it? Was it like, you know, like in Ghostbusters, they trapped a demon or something that was...
2: Not at all.
6: Okay, so if it wasn't harassing anybody...
3: Actually, he lured it in, or
6: yeah,
3: more appropriately, his wife did, accurately.
6: It seems to me, just going by my conscience, you know, is that if you lured it in and if it wasn't bothering anybody and you lured it in, and if you're holding it against its will, then you're not authorized to do that.
2: Right.
6: There can be repercussions.
2: And I've given thought to that, but then what's the consequences when I let it go?
3: He's got a point there.
6: Well, you see, it's like if it said that it itself claimed that it can leave any time.
2: Right.
6: But that may have been just something it said in desperation to get you to let it go, right?
3: Sure, I'd say something like that, wouldn't you, if you were trapped? Go ahead, turn it off, I'll stay.
6: If he's trapped against its will, then... It's sort of like putting somebody in prison, and you're not authorized to do it.
2: Right.
6: And there's what you might call cosmic laws. That
3: spirit.
2: Yeah, I've thought of that, and I wouldn't want that to happen to me, I mean, in the future life. And I've thought seriously about turning it off, but surely not before the show here.
6: And one more thing I wanted to ask. I might have missed something you said, but can you see it or not?
2: No, I cannot.
6: And your wife can see it, though?
2: Not unless she gets up onto the platform. And instantly, this is how I really believe that it's there. Because usually it'll take her...

0: and then there's his cat.
1: Right.
0: So it's all very interesting. I would like you to get a magnetometer in there.
1: Magnetometer.
0: A magnetometer. It'll tell you if there's a magnetic field emanating from that area.
1: Okay.
0: And there may well be. Caller, thank you.
1: Is there any chance of getting your wife on the air?
0: Well, you know what? His wife has taken off for where?
1: Tulsa.
0: Now, why would she go to Tulsa and leave you alone with this thing?
1: Well, she had this planned for a couple of months now.
0: I see. Would there be a future time when we might be able to get Mrs. Rodney on?
1: I'm sure she would love to do that.
0: Uh-huh. All right, there you go, caller.
1: Well, thank you, sir.
0: Thank you. Take care. West of the Rockies, you're on the air with Rodney.
2: Good morning, Art. Bob Pocatello.
0: Hi, Bob. What's up?
2: I was laying there asleep, and I just heard part of this, and I said, hey, that's something interesting. But just some cautions there, Rodney, and a question. When Art has interviewed Malachi Martin, especially in this last time, I think it was five times Malachi said that we have to remember that Lucifer can appear as an angel of light. And Courtney made comment about subspace, which he makes reference to what's probably commonly known as a spirit world.
0: Mm-hmm.
2: Well, his spirit world it hasn't really been emphasized too much, but it is inhabited by both good and evil spirits. And perhaps Art could get the discussion from Brother Malachi in this, but in any case, you're playing with nitro there, and I can't help but feel that a lot of people that who might be into spirit transferal or remote viewing or anything else, when they start inviting spirits. Spiritual experiences, if they're not really aware of what they might be getting into, it will turn into something like Art's Ouija board experience.
0: It could certainly turn into something negative. Are you at all during this whole period, Rodney, surely especially in the beginning, it must have had you totally freaked out.
1: Right.
0: When you knew you had it, didn't you worry that you might have summoned up something, as this caller said?
1: Not like I have since I've been talking to your callers. But that does raise a little concern to me now. In all the excitement, I haven't given much thought to the worry. But
0: again, I wonder if you managed to get this spirit Everett out and into a portable holder. So then, where do you take Everett?
1: Well, I'm leaning toward not doing that now after talking to that last caller.
0: Yeah. Yep. Yep. Yep. Yep. All right. Wild card line. You're on the air with Rodney in Arkansas.
3: Better phone. This is a great show tonight, Art. This is Dan in the U District.
0: Hello, Dan.
3: How you doing?
0: Fine.
3: Man, this is fascinating. Rodney, I commend you for your adventurous spirit. And if I was doing this, I would try to get my wife to, this could be a fabulous learning experience, posing questions to the entity about what things are like in the spirit realm, if it's being honest with you. It could be a great chance to learn some things and, ask questions about the hereafter. And also, there are inroads you could make, actions you could take to maybe get the story on one of the TV shows. And there is a way to contact that Ghostbuster that sightings used.
0: Yeah, do you want publicity beyond this program, Rodney?
1: I'm not sure about that right now.
0: obviously, if we gave your last name, I guarantee.
1: Well, I know that.
0: I guarantee you would be inundated with hard copy, Strange Universe. They'd beat a path to your door, as would many others.
1: Let's pass on that for right now, Art.
0: All right. That's your answer. He doesn't want more.
3: Well, I hope we could. I hope Art can interview your wife before too long. It'd be very interesting to hear what she has to say too when she comes back.
0: That's a good question. You know your wife. I don't. If we had her now on the phone from Tulsa, what would she say?
1: She would tell you it's real. I mean, she's absolutely convinced. There's not even a slight doubt in her mind.
0: And she's not at all worried about trucking off to Tulsa and leaving you holding the ghost.
1: Not a bit. She told me just not to get in there unless I wanted to go into whatever she does. But I'm not sure that a person not wanting

0: could actually do that.
1: Mm-hmm. What can you tell us what model? A lot of people will want to know what model ultrasonic thingamahicker you're using.
0: It was a 3200 is what was on the...
1: Made by? Do you know?
0: I think it's called Red Pest.
1: Red Pest?
0: Red, R-I-D.
1: Oh, R-I-D, Red Pest. Red Pest. And a model what?
0: 3200.
1: Modified, though.
0: Right.
1: Okay. All right. First time caller line, you're on the air with Rodney. Hello.
2: Hello?
1: Hello?
2: Oh, is this the Art Bell Show?
1: Yes, it is.
2: Oh my God.
1: You've got a very bad phone line, sir.
2: Yeah, I do. I really do. Does that make anything better?
1: No.
2: Okay. Can you hear me very well at all?
1: Well, I can hear you. Go ahead and ask your question.
2: Okay. Well, I had a question for you, and I had a statement for Rodney.
1: All right. Got to make it quick, so go ahead.
2: Okay. What I wanted to say was to Rodney, if this entity has shared good information with him and his wife, and everything has been positive until this point, Rodney, you should trust this. Make good with yourself and let him go if it's all been good information up to that
1: point. So, in other words, you think Everett should be freed?
2: Well, I do if Everett has never done nothing but send good information for them.
1: Well, now, thank you. It's a horrible phone line, sir. I'm sorry. That's an open question, though. Because I don't, and I can't believe that Everett would stay where he is without the Red Pest model 3200 keeping him right there.
0: Right.
1: And you believe that too, don't you?
0: I also do.
1: All right, then that means that Everett fibbed, because he said he would stay even if you turned it off.
0: Right. And but even a good person would do that, trapped.
1: That's true. It is kind of a spiritual equivalent to kidnapping.
0: Right.
1: However, I think you're safe as far as any law would go. Certainly, you really couldn't be convicted of doing something for which there is no law. I mean, there's a law covering kidnapping people, but not spirits.
0: Uh-huh.
1: So I think you're safe, except perhaps cosmically. East of the Rockies, you're on the air with Rodney. Hello.
3: Hi, guys. This is Chuck from West Virginia.
1: Hi, Chuck.
3: I just wanted to talk to you about the Everett thing.
1: Yeah.
3: Funny thing happened to me. I was sitting here thinking, it sounds to me like it might not really be a ghost. It might just be some old guy who's been sitting out trying to astrally project, and he was just running around. And
1: I never thought of that. In other words, somebody who went through sleep paralysis, left his body.
0: It could be Ed Dames.
1: And got trapped in Rodney's little trap.
3: Yep.
1: And so there's a body sitting there waiting for it to be snapped back, and nothing snapping back.
3: I can imagine that. Poor soul.
1: Yeah, they'd be lucky if they don't bury the guy.
3: Yep. Okay.
1: It is a thought, Rodney. Yes, thank you, sir. It is a thought, Rodney.
0: Right.
1: We don't know the nature of the spirit, do we?
0: We sure don't.
1: You really are dealing with some unknown stuff here.
0: Right. Coming on your show, I've learned a lot. And may consider when my wife comes back in the morning.
1: She'll be back in the morning.
0: Right. Flipping the switch. But I wouldn't dare do it without her.
1: You know what I would do? I would do a test. I would have her contact Everett.
0: Mm-hmm.
1: And again ask, you're really going to stay if we turn this thing off? And then turn it off? And if Everett goes sliding, slipping, and sliding back to wherever, then, we'll know that you were definitely lied to,
0: mm-hmm.
1: and that would put into question all the information, other information. Or, if Everett stays, then I think that would underscore the other information.
0: Right.
1: Wouldn't it?
0: It sure would.
1: All right. Well, look, there are many, many more people who want to talk to you. Do you want to hold on for a bit?
0: Sure will.
1: All right, Rodney. This is Rodney and, I guess, Everett, actually. And we're going to get a chance to talk to his wife and confirm all of this. Rodney has a spirit trapped in Arkansas. What do you think? Free Rodney or keep him bottled up? We'll be right back.
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1: And I'll tell you what you can do, Rodney. I've got one idea.
2: Okay.
1: Why, do you have a camera?
2: Yeah, I do.
1: You do. Why don't you, at the very least, take a photograph of the whole lash up that you've got there right now, while it's running, while Everett is still trapped.
2: Right.
1: And send me that photograph.
2: Okay.
1: Can you do that?
2: I sure can. Do we have people that can detect it from a photograph?
1: You never know about this audience, Rodney, but at the very least, we would get an opportunity to see your lash up.
2: Right.
1: Your laboratory.
2: Right, I'll do that.
1: The Ridpest modified 3200s, right?
2: Right, and you'll give me the address after the show? Or
1: I'll give you the address right now if you've got a piece of paper.
2: I'm ready to write.
1: This is priceless. I wouldn't miss it. All right, it's Art Bell. That's my name.
2: Uh-huh.
1: P.O. Box 4755.
2: Okay.
1: Pahrump. I know it's a strange name. That's Pahrump, Nevada.
2: NV?
1: NV. Zip code 89041-4755.
2: Okay.
1: And I will then take that photograph and scan it and put it on the web and in our newsletter and stuff like that so people can see it.
2: Okay.
1: Seeing is sort of believing. Now, I've got a fax here from Fairbanks, Alaska, and I don't want you to take it wrong. It's from TJ and Nicole up there, all right?
2: Uh-huh.
1: They say, please let Rodney know that we believe his wife may have gone to Tulsa to a voodoo conference, in quotes, as a cover-up to visit a lover. She has cleverly left poor Rodney staring into empty space, surrounded by jerry-rigged bug zappers, and even his cat has now left him.
2: Well, if she is, I hope she's listening.
1: All right. First-time caller line, you are on the air with Rodney in Arkansas.
3: This is Penny from Burbank.
1: Hi, Penny.
3: And I want to know if this would be true, that he could capture or stop any entity with this Ridpest 3200.
1: Well, it's not just one Ridpest 3200.
3: But I meant focusing them. Would they all be affected by this same ultrasonic...
1: Well, now, you've got to bear in mind that even Everett claims, ha-ha, that he's not trapped by this thing.
3: Well, I don't believe him.
1: I don't either.
3: But I do think that this would be wonderful news for Father Malachi, because he might be able to use it when he's trying to get rid of possessed individuals, demons.
1: No, it's a very good point. I don't know whether... Did you hear Father Malachi, Martin?
4: Yes, I did.
1: The Exorcist? Okay, there you go. So, you're right, ma'am. It would be a wonderful tool if we can prove that it is working.
3: Is this the same entity that jumped when he first shot it at his wife?
4: You know? I'm not sure on that. No, I'm not sure.
3: Oh, well, that would tell us whether more than one would be affected by
4: it. Right, because that was back in December of 95.
3: So it could be a different one.
4: It sure could.
1: Do you think that Everett should be set free, or that he should hold Everett until his wife gets back?
3: No, he should set Everett free, because his wife can bring in any of them, any number of times, anytime she wishes.
4: Right.
1: Well, for heaven's sakes, do not do that until you take a photograph for me.
4: Well, I won't, and there's no chance I'll do it without her here.
3: Yeah, I agree with that.
1: Yeah,
3: because
1: she
3: can protect you if he wants to attack you.
1: All right, wonderful. Thank you very much, ma'am.
3: Bye.
1: Take care. So far, it seems to be the vote is going towards setting Everett free. Wild card line, you're on the air with Rodney in Arkansas.
5: Good evening.
1: Hello there.
5: Should I say good morning?
1: Morning, I guess.
5: I'm Randy from Fort Smith.
1: Oh, you're in Fort Smith.
5: Right. And first of all, seems like the quickening's quickening.
1: Huh.
5: But I don't know if you realize it or not, but Fort Smith is a gathering place for spirits because of the gallows down here. Rodney probably knows about that.
4: Yeah, I've heard about that.
1: Gallows?
5: Yeah, Judge Parker's gallows.
1: Judge Parker's
4: the
1: gallows?
4: The hanging judge.
1: One of you want to fill me in?
5: Well, there's about no building downtown that's not haunted by some kind of spirit.
1: Really?
5: Right. And they got all upset when we had this storm come through. And they're just moving all over the place.
1: Well, I certainly remember when the storm came through, it tore that place apart.
5: Right. Anyway, I'm not a religious fanatic by any means, but I have witnessed, my wife has been, and I have witnessed several clergy exorcise demons from people.
1: In Fort Smith?
5: Right. Some Pentecostal preachers, Evangel Temper, for example, or some of the people over at Spirit 106 Radio.
1: Spirit 106 Radio?
5: Right. It's a gospel station.
1: I see. I shouldn't laugh. All right.
5: And they can go through a house and, you know, several of the elders.
1: Yeah.
5: And pray in each room.
1: Well, maybe Rodney should bring one of these people in since you've got them locally.
5: Right. And also, don't set it free without them.
4: Right.
5: And another thing you don't want to do is...
1: Because it may have a lot of pent-up anger.
5: Right. Especially with children.
4: It may burn the house.
5: And another thing, then take your wife to them.
4: Uh-huh.
1: And have her exercised too, huh?
5: Right. Anyway, that's the best advice I can do. But I have actually seen petite women talking men's voices in some of these Pentecostal churches.
1: No offense, but living right there in Fort Smith, with all you've told me about the hanging judge and all the rest of it, you believe Rodney?
5: Oh, I believe Rodney. I'm at work right now, and I work about 200 yards from the graveyard. They buried most of them, the people that were hanging. And it's just cold as everything in there, and you know, the heater's on.
1: All right. Well, thank you very much for the call. There's somebody right in your own hometown,
4: sure,
1: Rodney, who certainly believes you. East of the Rockies, you're on the air with Rodney. Hello.
6: Hi, this is Tim in Minneapolis.
1: Hi, Tim.
6: Hi. This is one of the rare times when I have to disagree with Art. I grew up in a household where my dad did exorcisms for, I don't know, 25, 30 years or so.
1: Sure.
6: And I believe this spirit can probably leave when it wants. And it's playing games with you.
1: Well, you're not disagreeing with me. You're disagreeing with Rodney. Well, yes, you are, because I agreed with Rodney.
6: I mean, I don't know if this is for real or not, but if it is, this is what I'm saying, is that I think it can probably leave when it wants. And the reason I say that is when he threw the cat in there,
1: mm-hmm.
6: He could have entered the cat. Mm-hmm. And when he pulled the cat out, he could
1: well,
6: have
1: you could,
6: that way.
1: Yeah, you could suggest that happened. But how would you account for the fact there remains, what, a 7 or 7 degree temperature differential?
6: That's my point. I believe he's still there and he's playing games with them. I think he could have done that. But I think he wants to, I mean, spirits love to do that. They love to, that's what they do. That's why witches can do what they want. A potion can't do anything.
4: Right. So if he wanted out, he could have got out through the cat. And
6: yeah.
4: That's something I didn't think of.
1: That's probably true. I mean, a spirit could enter a cat, I think.
4: Right.
1: But I'm no expert in these matters, so I don't know.
4: Me either.
6: Yeah, spirits like to pretend like you are in control and use that as leverage against you to do what they want in the spirit world.
1: Would you, knowing that Everett's there, mm-hmm. either voluntarily or not, would you sleep well, caller?
6: No, I wouldn't. I wouldn't allow him to be there, number one.
1: So
6: I mean, why would you?
1: You'd serve up some sort of eviction notice.
6: Yeah.
1: All right. Well, thank you. Had you... You really should think about that, Rodney. In other words, Everett really could have jumped into your cat instead of causing your cat to jump.
4: Right.
1: And just... Well, but maybe not. Maybe your Model 3200 rid pests are keep... In other words, the spirit could not leave with those rid pests still operative. Even in the cat.
4: Right, but there's a chance he could have also.
1: Well, except your temperature is still low.
4: Right.
1: So he didn't leave. He might be there voluntarily.
4: Well, I'm sure he's there voluntarily. I'm just saying he could have if that's what he wished to do.
1: Or maybe you're going to try and get him to go, and he isn't going to go.
4: Have
1: you thought about that one? In other words, you could turn off the rid pests and all the rest of it.
4: Uh-huh.
1: And Everett would still be there.
4: Mm-hmm.
1: Forever.
4: I think what we'll do is probably try to throw the switch on it sometime Sunday, and I'll let you know what happened.
1: But that'll be after your wife gets back.
4: Yeah, she'll be home this Saturday. She'll be home Sunday morning.
1: All right. West of the Rockies, you're on the air with Rodney in Arkansas.
7: Hello, this is Glenn in Bakersfield.
1: Hi.
7: Hi. I got a couple comments and a really bad joke.
1: All right.
7: You want the bad joke first?
1: No.
7: Okay.
1: Because that might get you blown off the air. It'd be better if that happened at the end.
7: Okay. I don't necessarily believe in ghosts, but I do believe in demons and angels, things like that. And from what he said so far, I would have to believe that since Rodney said that that he'd stay if he would stay even after he turns it off, I'd have to guess that the ghost is probably, or the demon or whatever it is probably lying to him.
1: Yeah.
7: And if he's lying to him,
1: that's what I think.
7: Then it's not necessarily a good spirit.
1: Mm-hmm.
7: And if it's a bad spirit, then he's going to be in trouble when he turns it off.
1: That's an awfully good point. I mean,
7: he's also mentioned that he has some other cousins somewhere else.
1: Can you imagine how much bottled up anger this thing must have?
7: Yes, I wouldn't necessarily turn that off unless I had the father that was there with me.
1: Uh-huh. That's a very good point, Rodney. I really think it's a good point. This thing, I know if I was Everett, I'd be really ticked off at you.
6: Right.
1: I might not say it because I'd keep hoping to charm you into letting me go.
6: Uh-huh.
1: But I would have a lot of pent-up anger. Lots of that. East of the Rockies, you're on the air with Rodney. Hello. Hello there.
8: Hey.
1: You've got to turn your radio off, sir.
8: Okay, it's off.
1: All right, go ahead.
8: Okay, this is Joe from Nashville.
1: Yes, Joe.
8: I've got a few comments here about as far as those sound waves. Is that what's supposedly holding him in there?
1: Yeah.
8: Wouldn't those be bouncing off the walls and just going all through the room itself, you know, so the whole room would be saturated with those?
1: No, I think they're directional. Those kind of waves clearly can be made to be directional. I think that's what he's done.
8: And also on the thermometers, I don't know how accurate they are, but has he tried switching them, you know, switching them out and seeing if the readings are the same or if they change, you know, back to where they are now?
1: No, it's a very good point. In other words, for example, Rodney, have you tried putting another thermometer in there just to test the accuracy of that one, or have you tried taking that one out?
9: No, I haven't. That's a good point. And something else could do is switch them around. The one reading warmer, put on the inside and see if it goes cooler.
1: Exactly.
9: Right.
1: So do that. And again, it's very important that you get a photograph of all this for
9: me. I sure will.
1: All right. Wild card line, you're on the air with Rodney in Arkansas.
10: How are you doing, Art? Rodney?
9: Hi.
10: I got a couple quick things for you, Rodney. One is, don't be too offended. Some of these people are trying to scare you. Don't be too mad. If he's angry at you, just turn your rip pest back on him again. He'll run. I mean, you got the weapon right there.
9: I sure do.
10: If he gets nasty, just turn it on him again.
9: Uh-huh.
10: And if he said he's not trapped, well, don't feel bad. He said he's not trapped.
9: Uh-huh.
10: But you may even want to consider pulling out the old Ouija board right about now and using that as a kind of telephone. Or you might want to just put a for sale sign out in front of the house. And while your wife's gone, pack up and let her know by phone.
9: Leave her
10: and get the heck out of there. Don't take him too seriously, Rodney. You didn't mean him any harm.
9: Right.
10: And I think he can sense that.
9: Yeah, and I could use that as a weapon. I didn't think of that.
10: Oh, yeah, you got the protection right there.
1: Uh-huh. Somehow I can see you, though, just wheeling around the room with one of the rid pests in your hand, trying to protect yourself. And I don't know about that.
9: I couldn't see what I was fighting against.
1: No, I don't like that idea. All right, West of the Rockies, you're on the air with Rodney.
11: Yes, John, Pacifica, California.
1: Hi, John.
11: Yes, I have some information for you. I'm a metaphysical consultant for the last 30 years.
1: All right, here's the kind of guy you need, Rodney.
9: All right.
11: Yes, what you have trapped there is, it's known by a number of different names. It's Luciferian. Gremlin, that's why they're causing all the plane crashes. What they are astral beings that inhabit the etheric plane close to the physical plane. And they cause plane crashes, they cause car crashes, and a lot of house fires are happening lately, too. Because they live off the life force that's given off of people that are killed suddenly.
1: All right, sir, does this sound like... Now, I've never heard of trapping... one of these things this way. Does it sound logical that he could have done this?
11: Well, the reason he's able to do it now, he wouldn't have been able to do it a year ago, is because the astral plane and the physical plane are now coming into alignment. They're merging. And a lot of the astral entities are being made more dense. They're densifying.
1: All right, but I've got to ask again the specific question. Does it sound logical to you that he could have trapped one of these things the way he has done it?
11: Absolutely.
1: It does.
11: It couldn't have done it, like I said, he couldn't have done it a couple of years ago because the astral plane and the physical plane were too far apart. But now they're being brought together. It's like mentioned in Redfield's The Tenth Insight, where the afterlife world and the physical world are being brought together. Now, this is essential for bringing about the new age.
1: All right, well, look, that's getting pretty deep. What does he do with this thing?
11: Keep it locked up. Keep it there. Don't turn off the switch, because the thing that's going to destroy this thing and its cousins, as it refers to, are other demons that are very dangerous, is the photon belt. The intensity of the photon belt, the light energy, the spiritual forces coming through the photon belt will destroy all these entities. If he lets it go, chances are he'll either die in a car wreck or his house will burn down.
1: Oh, man.
11: These are the entities that hover close to the earth. They're seen by psychic entities.
1: All right. Vampires. I think we've got the message. Thank you very much. Rodney, now what? I mean, there's expert advice. Let it go. You'll die in a car crash or your house will burn down.
9: That's a tough decision there, Art. But I think I'd take my chances with letting it go.
1: Really? With the kids in the house?
9: Mm.
1: I'd get the kids out of there.
9: Mm-hmm.
1: Sheesh. East of the Rockies, you're on the air with Rodney. Hello.
12: Hi.
1: Hi.
12: Is this the Art Bell Show?
1: Yes, it is.
12: Yes. Hey, I hope Rodney's got his insurance policy well paid for.
1: Yeah.
12: I'm listening to the through WTDM here in Madison, Wisconsin.
1: All right.
12: Apparently the call signals stand for We Two Dumb Yuppies. But anyway, we got some concerns here because I don't know if Rodney's been nipping into his bottled spirits or not.
1: Let's ask him that. Rodney, have you been doing any controlled substances?
9: I've not done any since last New Year's.
1: Last New Year's. How about the bottle?
9: Not at all.
1: Haven't been tipping the bottle?
9: Not a bit.
1: And you'd swear on anything available, this is all true.
9: Yes, sir.
1: Well, there you go, caller.
12: I got another question, sir.
1: Yes.
12: As you probably know, in Scandinavia, they are the world leaders in cold temperature electronics. And they analyze brain waves from people's brains. They don't freeze the people, but they actually, through cold temperature, can measure these brain waves. And I have a physicist electronics friend of mine who allegedly claims that they trapped not one, but three spirits accidentally, and that they are from Sidonia.
1: Arizona?
12: No, Sidonia. Sidonia are, Homer mentions them, they're the Phoenicians. And Homer mentions we call them the Phoenicians. So 1,700 years before the time of Christ, they appeared in the Near East where Sidon, Tyre is. They gave us the alphabet. Nobody knows where they came from.
1: What did they do? Well, okay, they got them trapped. What did they do with them?
12: Well, here's the situation. It's very interesting. Now, this engineer alleges this.
1: All right, listen, caller. I've got a break I've got to go to. Do you want to hold on?
12: Yes.
1: All right, hold on, please. Rodney, hang in there. We'll be right back. Rodney has trapped Everett in a series of Ridpest 3200, model 3200 bug things, pest things, and he's got Everett. We're trying to figure out what to do. All right, here we go again. We have Rodney from Arkansas. If you're just joining us, Rodney has trapped Everett, who is a spirit, in a sort of a lash-up made up of quite a number, of Ridpest 3200s. He confirms that Everett is indeed in there because the temperature has maintained about a 7-degree difference with the rest of the room. And it has done this since Everett has been trapped. Everett was trapped in excess of 30 hours ago now. And so, Rodney, there you are. And, caller, you're back on the air.
12: Yes, I have two serious questions to ask of Rodney, but before I ask them, and I hope he's honest when he answers them,
1: right,
12: I must continue on just for a minute about the Sidoni. They are the Phoenicians. Homer called them the Phoenicians, but he mentioned that they themselves have a name for themselves, the Sidoni. And you have been talking about Sidonia on your shows every now and then. It's very interesting. In any event, they are apparently a very intelligent tribe that came up with our alphabet.
1: All right.
12: About 1,700 before.
1: All right, sir, but that may or may not relate to what...
12: Well, anyway, they apparently were a blonde white people. They're related to the Finno-Uralic people. But my question now is... This engineer alleges they did actually get a picture of these three spirits.
1: Cool.
12: Now, Rodney must do the following. But first, does Rodney have any stock, or is he a CEO of this Red Pest company? And two, can he take a picture through a night vision scope? Because
1: right,
12: that way you can pick up the temperature differences.
1: Oh, hold on. Oh, that's a good suggestion. First of all, do you have stock in, or are you part of the Red Pest company, Rodney?
13: Neither one.
1: Neither one.
13: No, I'm a factory worker, as a matter of fact.
1: All right, there's your answer.
12: Okay, what about taking a picture through that night scope?
1: Do you have a night scope?
13: I have no night scope.
1: Then have a night scope.
12: Well, you better get that picture and then send that to Art Bell right away so we can take a good look. Otherwise, Rodney, I think you're the fellow who's talking that rolled-up dog poopy, and you better go out and get yourself another phone.
13: Right, okay.
1: All right, thank you. All right, now, I've got several pieces of advice by fax. My fax machine is going absolutely crackers here. Art, what are some things that Everett has predicted? Aside from the air disaster, which we've already documented for you as true, what else did he predict?
13: Okay, I told you earlier in the show that there was two more questions since the email that I've sent you. And the it wasn't really a question, it was a statement. And he said that within 2 weeks, we would find the ancient records. And I have no idea what this is about.
1: All right, that's one.
13: And the other one was the what I did tell you at the time was that we could turn off the contraption and...
1: That's right. And it's cool, he'd stay.
13: Right.
1: All right, dear Art, I suggest Rodney apologize to Everett. Really apologize. What the caller said about violating cosmic laws makes good sense. I believe there's a greater law we must abide by, and Rodney is seriously breaking it. He should let Everett go from Hawaii.
13: Well, I'm seriously considering that.
1: All right. And then this. Rodney had better be praying that he does not suffer a power outage.
13: You know, the lights blinked just a minute ago. It wasn't a power outage. But
1: oh, my.
13: I guess the heat kicked on or something. It kind of threw my heart into overdrive.
1: Yeah, I know. Just drew the power down a little bit. Every time the power blinks or something, you must really, your heart must increase.
13: Right.
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1: West of the Rockies, you're on the air with Rodney in Arkansas.
15: Hi, my name's Jason. I'm in L.A.
1: Yes, Jason.
15: And the thing I wanted to comment is that that type of pest control thing that you're using, Rodney.
13: Uh-huh.
15: All right, that thing, if you look on the directions, which on all those types of things are, they only work on insects and small rodents. So being that your cat is not a rodent,
13: right,
15: it's not going to affect it the way... The way with what you're saying that happened is not really going to happen if, being that your cat's not a rodent.
13: Right.
15: In short, that's it.
1: So in other words, you're suggesting the reaction of the cat had nothing to do with the Red Pest lash up.
15: Exactly, if you notice, if you look at any of these mechanisms that do this, it'll say on the box, safe for household pets.
13: That's absolutely right. I remember that.
15: Right. And the other thing is that as far as the picture goes, this guy that just called before talking about this night vision camera or whatever this crap that he's talking about, what the thing is if you notice, whenever you watch sightings or any of these other shows, when people take pictures of families outside of a house and they'll notice a figure that's in the window that wasn't there, there was no one in the house, everyone was outside, these were done with regular standard cameras that you buy at the store. So if you have a normal, like it's one of those new $25 Polaroids, those Instamatic cameras,
13: uh-huh,
15: or a normal type 35mm camera, if there is such an entity in there, you're going to see it on that average camera, which, again, to emphasize, is what everyone sees these things with these average cameras.
1: All right, what kind of camera do you have, Rodney?
13: Minolta 35mm.
1: That'd be good, caller?
15: There you go. And also another thing is on sightings, I want to make this real brief, that if you take a video camera,
13: uh-huh,
15: and again, this works the same thing as with the snapshot-type cameras. If you take a video camera and you film the area where it's at, obviously you're not going to see anything because, as they say, naked eye cannot see these types of things.
13: Mm-hmm.
15: But if you videotape it and you go back and play the videotape in your VCR, if there's something in the picture in the snapshot, you're going to conceivably see it also on the videotape.
1: All right. All right. Well, we appreciate the advice. Thank you very much, Rodney.
2: Yes, sir.
16: Rodney, turn off the power. I'll be good.
1: First time caller line, you're on the air with Rodney. Hello.
17: Yes, hi, Art Bell. This is Mike. I'm calling from Emsville, Indiana.
1: Yes,
17: hi,
1: Mike. I've
17: listened to your show for about, maybe a month now, not quite a month. A great show, by the way. Fascinating.
1: Thank you.
17: I was going to tell Rodney one thing that I have what's called a Pest Raider 3. I have five of them in my house because we live in a low-lying area, and we have pests, you know, we did have constantly until I got these in. They work great. Mine send them out in two directions, and they don't go through walls or anything like that. They do bounce around, and according to, I've got my manual right here, and it says it's safe on pets. We've got a little kitten named Pockets in here, and it had no effect on it. My question was, has he tried using a digital camera? We just got a digital camera recently, and I've been, you know, taking pictures like crazy. And on our printout, you know, all of the kids have these, like, little fuzzy, it's strange, it sounds stupid, but they have these little fuzzy things around them. I guess what you'd call auras or something, but we took it to a shop to get fixed because obviously, you know, there's something wrong with it. And they said there's absolutely nothing wrong with this thing. It doesn't do it on everybody, but I was thinking, you know, if by some really bizarre thing that might be an aura, maybe he might try using a digital camera.
1: A digital camera, all right. Well, that's a good suggestion. Boy, we've had many. It's, you know, after listening to all the callers, it's like being between a rock and a hard place on this, because half of them say you should set it free, and the other half say, don't, you'll die in a car crash or your house will burn down or something.
2: Right.
1: Which way are you leaning?
2: That's going to take some thought, but I'm leaning towards setting it free. If that was me that had been captured in a future life or in the other world, I wouldn't like that.
1: I know, but think about it. You might be angry, even vengeful, once you got free.
2: Uh-huh.
1: Tough choice. Wild card line, you're on the air with Rodney. Hello.
18: Hello, Art. Smoker Dave and Mesa. It's been a while.
1: Yes, sir.
18: Got one comment from your earlier show. The New York Blood Center is now under grand jury investigation in regards to some of their testing.
1: Well, there you are.
18: And now to Rodney. Regards to Dr. Father Malachi Martin, you might consider, I don't think you'll be possessed, but I think maybe Everett will be harassing you when you let him go. So when you do turn off the power, you might want to set up another array that's big enough where you can jump in, because I don't think Everett would follow you back in.
1: You know what? You're right, caller. In other words, he could be possessed. Don't discount that possibility. If I was Rodney, I think when I turned off the power, I'd get the kids and the wife out, and then I'd go to the main switch box, hopefully outside the house, and turn the power off there.
18: Yeah, but he might want that power back on so that the spirit or entity wouldn't pass through the barrier to get to Rodney.
2: Well, I couldn't live there the rest of my life.
18: No, but bring in a cellular phone and give Father Martin a call and get an exercise.
1: Well, and get something done on the phone, you mean?
18: Right. Yeah.
1: I wonder if I guess that could be done. All right, thank you. West of the Rockies, you're on the air with Rodney. Hello.
19: Hi, Art. This is Steve from Sacramento.
1: Hi, Steve.
19: And I would just like to make a couple of statements real quick. First of all, you can manipulate air temperature with sound waves. There's even a refrigerator you can buy that uses sound waves to make your food cold.
1: Really?
19: Yes. The Japanese invented it maybe 10 years ago.
1: So you think that's why the air might be getting cold?
19: Yes.
1: Well, all right. Here's a good way to check it. Before you ever trapped this thing, turned the power on, that is, did you have the thermostat there when your wife was channeling this thing in?
2: No, because we didn't realize that it was cold at the time until she said that it was cold in that area. We never thought there'd be a need to...
1: What I'm asking is, did she sense that before you turned the power on?
2: No.
1: No.
19: And also, I'd like to say, you have a unique opportunity here because there have been recordings of spirits on tape recorders using microphones and stuff. Right now, if he's close enough to this apparatus, if he can simply slip the phone receiver in there, if this entity wants to communicate, we can do it nationwide right now.
2: You want me to try that?
1: Yeah.
2: Can okay, you? I'll have to get the cordless. Can you hang on just a minute?
1: Oh, a cordless on?
2: Uh-huh.
1: Well, that would mean you'd have to throw the cordless phone in there, wouldn't you?
2: No, I'll just put it up close. Now, is that what the caller was asking?
1: I guess so. I guess so. I don't know if you'd have to cross the barrier or not.
9: Well, I'm not going to do that.
1: I don't blame you. So you're not going to actually throw the cordless phone in as you did the cat?
9: No.
1: All right. Yeah, cool.
9: There's an idea. I'll get my wife to retrieve it when she gets back.
1: Yeah, but wait. Now wait. It'll be on when you throw it in.
9: Right.
1: So, go ahead and get your cordless. Let's try this. This is worth a try. Guess we can get close. I don't know if I'm going to have him throw it in there or not, because then his line would be busy. Suppose he could turn the base unit off after that. Yeah, that'd be a way. Find out where the base unit is.
9: Okay.
1: Are you there?
9: I'm there.
1: All right. Now listen.
9: Just a minute. Antenna.
1: Yeah.
9: Okay.
1: Now listen. Here's a way you can do it. Where is your base unit located?
9: My base unit's about 20 feet from the area.
1: Okay. Now what I'm suggesting is if you do, we'll try holding it up and then we'll try throwing it in.
9: Okay.
1: And once it's in there, as long as your base unit is on, it's going to hang your phone line up. But what you can do is throw it in the on position, and then when you're done with the experiment, you can unplug your base unit.
9: Right, okay.
1: And that'll free your line. You see what I'm saying?
9: Yes.
1: All right, so let's give it a try. Okay. Get close first.
20: Okay, I'm on the cordless now.
1: I understand.
20: We're just going to hold it up next to it?
1: Yeah, I'll hold it up next to it. I'll turn the volume up. We'll see if we can hear anything. I hear absolutely nothing.
20: Right.
1: All right, but of course you don't ever hear anything either, do you?
20: Never.
1: All right, here's what we've got to do. Now, Rodney, now I want you to throw the phone in there, but after you do it, we're going to listen for, a few seconds and see if we can hear anything.
20: Okay.
1: And then I want you to go get on the other phone and leave the cordless going, so if there's anything that's said during the last few minutes of the program, we'll hear it. You see what I'm saying?
20: Uh-huh.
1: All right, so go ahead and throw the cordless in.
20: All right, it's there.
1: It's there.
20: Uh-huh.
1: And operating inside the field.
20: Yeah, I suppose it's operating.
1: Yeah, we have no way of knowing if it's working, but I didn't hear it. I don't think I heard it disconnect, so I presume it's still on.
20: Right. The base looks like it is. The base lights up.
1: The base is receiving.
20: Right.
1: All right, then it's on inside the field. Now, whatever you do, don't go and retrieve it.
20: Right.
1: And we'll just listen as we take the last few calls here. East of the Rockies, you're on the air with Rodney. Hello.
21: Art, how in the world are you?
1: Well, you're listening.
21: Interesting. Interesting.
1: Yeah.
21: Ken, this is Ken.
1: Where are you, Ken?
21: Arkansas.
1: All right. Oh, Arkansas.
21: Yeah, I'm in El Dorado.
1: Oh.
21: How you doing, Rodney?
9: Just fine, Ken.
21: You holding up all right, huh? Hey, I do have one suggestion. And that is this, because of the creative power that we have in us, in other words, there's a direct connection with God in your being, pretty much whatever you believe about this being, whether good, evil, whatever, it's going to react to you the same way. It'll respond to you the same way. In other words, you can make a connection, and it's either good or evil, depending on your state of being.
9: Uh-huh.
21: Does that make sense?
9: Yeah, it does.
21: So there's really nothing to fear except yourself.
9: Right.
21: Okay?
9: There's always the unknown, fear of the unknown.
21: Yeah, that's exactly right.
1: All right. Well,
21: it's just a manifestation that is similar to you. You're a spirit being.
1: And what would you say if he flipped the switch and tomorrow you read in the paper there in Arkansas about Rodney's house burning down?
21: Well, I'd come up and help him. I sure would.
1: All right, sir. Thank you very much. First time caller line. You're on the air with Rodney.
22: How you doing, Art? Calling from the other side of the Spring Mountains.
1: All right.
22: On a VTEC. I just want to let this Rodney know that, you know, this doesn't happen to everybody, and he really should hold on to it and speak to a professional or bring a professional on in there, because, you know, you just don't let this thing go. I know eventually during his lifetime or during the next couple of weeks, if he wants to make himself feel a little better, he should let it go on his own. You know, because it's going to go sometime, don't you agree? It will escape eventually.
1: I don't know. It depends on whether it's telling the truth about being there voluntarily, which I don't think it is. I think it's lying its little spirit butt off.
22: Well, with Everett, I mean, where did the name originate anyway? I never got that.
1: Oh, okay.
22: Well, you don't know?
20: No idea.
22: You just named it Everett?
20: No, I didn't name it at all. Now, when my wife contacted it, she asked him or it what its name was or what to call it.
1: And it said Everett.
20: Right.
22: Don't you think Everett will take it easy on you a little bit if you do let it go, say, in about a week or two? Or
20: no,
22: until you get
20: sure.
22: somebody
20: take
22: to help
20: it
22: you out?
20: If I kept him for a year. But he may be a little ticked off that I've kept him for 30 hours now.
22: Well, I really believe if you let him go, say, in about a day or two, he really, like the other caller said, I think he might be playing games with you, and he probably could leave at any time. But Art, I used to hear, listen to you in Cleveland, and I enjoy out here in Vegas.
1: All right, my friend. Thank you very much for the call. Have a good morning. Wildcard Line, you're on the air with Rodney in Arkansas.
0: Good morning, Art, and good morning, Rodney.
20: Good morning.
0: Rodney, I think what you've done is super fantastic, and if you're joking with all of us out here in the world, have fun.
1: I don't think he is.
0: Well, no. I don't either, or I wouldn't call you, Art.
1: Nice.
0: This is Ron here in Pahrump, and if you remember right, on Halloween night I gave you a call and I told you a story up in Spokane.
1: I absolutely recall, yes.
0: All right. Rodney, did you happen to be listening to that?
20: No, I didn't.
0: Well, I come across an entity that I spoke with and spoke with him telepathically. I don't believe you're in any fear of all of any problems. I think if something's going to hurt you, it's going to hurt you right away. And
1: well, not if it's trapped in the Ridpest 3200s.
0: Well, I agree with you, Art, on that fact. But if it is trapped, he's just in a situation that he wants out of.
1: No, well, that's for doggone sure. All right. East of the Rockies, without a lot of time, you're on the air with Rodney in Arkansas.
3: Hi, Art. I'm Dave from Fort Lauderdale.
1: Hi, Dave.
3: We lose you here at 6 a.m., so I haven't been able to listen for the last hour. I'm not sure what's been coming up.
1: Well, we've got Rodney on.
3: Yeah, I realize that.
1: Who's got Everett, sort of?
3: Yes, I know that. I was wondering if it was mentioned before that it might be possible that he has a gray in his possession.
1: Well, there is an ominous sign.
20: Yeah, I thought about that whenever you said something about that pitcher.
3: That has been brought up before? Well, I've been receiving kind of a sense of affirmation over the last several years about topics like this. And if it were me, I think I would just ask for some kind of assistance and guidance and see what happens from there. Maybe it might be a good idea to see if you can summon some positive forces. I'm not sure what to do about it myself, but that's my suggestion.
1: Well, you know what? We're about out of time here. And, Rodney, I'm really afraid. I'm not going to give you any advice. Because it might be the wrong advice. I really sense that you're between very much a rock and a hard place here. I'm not at all sure it would be safe for you to release it, and I'm not sure it's safe for you to keep it.
20: Right.
1: What is that?
20: That's the clock.
1: Clock, okay, good.
20: It's 6 o'clock here, or close to.
1: Oh, that's right. You're a couple hours ahead, aren't
20: right.
1: you? A couple hours and apparently about 4 minutes. You need to reset your clock. So I don't have any advice for you. I think, Rodney, that you should not let it go, at the very least, until your wife gets home.
20: Right.
1: Because you don't know a lot about this, do you?
20: No, I don't. As that other caller from Fort Smith said, we've got people here in the area that can handle that. I may look locally for help.
1: All right, look, the audience will want a follow-up. So whatever it is you decide to do, and I put no pressure on you to do anything, would you email me or fax me so I know and the audience knows you're safe and let us know what the disposition of Everett has been?
20: Yeah, I will, and I'll send you that picture.
1: I'll look forward to it. We all will. It's quite a dilemma. Good luck to you, Rodney.
20: Well, thank you.
1: Right, take care. Well, all right, for copies of the show with Rodney and Everett, or for copies of the show with Dr. Len Horowitz, call 1-800-917-4278. I swear I think he's related to Mike Markham. Maybe not. 1-800-917-4278. That's it from the high desert. Good night.

0: From the high desert and the great American Southwest, I bid you all good evening, or good morning as the case may be, and welcome to another edition of the best in live overnight talk radio from the Hawaiian and Tahitian island chains in the west, east, across this great nation, to the Caribbean and the U.S. Virgin Islands, soon Puerto Rico, south into South America, north to the pole, and worldwide on the internet. This is Coast to Coast AF. Good evening. The program tonight is going to contain news which will be very disturbing to some people. The content concerns news of first contact. First contact with unknown life forms or entities. If you are disturbed by this sort of material, please turn your radio off now or tune to a different station. If you are a parent, please exercise your parental responsibility. What follows is, to the best of our knowledge, real and not a drama. What we're going to have this evening are three guests. They're going to reveal to you what has been revealed to them, and we're going to try to help you to deal with the information you're about to get. In the first hour, it'll be Professor Courtney Brown from Emory University. In the second and third hours, it's going to be Prudence Calabrese, an employee of the Farsight Institute and a woman who is about to have her doctorate in physics. That'll be in May of 97. And she will explain, as best we can, the source of the information and what it is and what it means. And then in the final 2 hours, we'll have Whitley Strieber, author of Communion and his soon-to-be-released Secret School, and he will help us deal with this information. So that's the lineup. All right, as we prepare to give you this material, I do wish to acknowledge Chuck Schrammick. You may recall about 2 weeks ago on this program, Chuck Schrammick, an amateur photographer, astronomer and photographer, I guess, in Houston, Texas, employed by a commercial radio station there, imaged something that he could not figure out when he imaged Hale-Bopp, something he thought should not have been there. That photograph continues to remain, despite statements by many in the astronomical community, continues to remain an anomaly. He's re-imaged. He finds the star that was being covered by this object that he imaged, but it does not, under similar exposure times, add up to the object that is in Chuck's original image. So he stands by his work. And as you listen this morning, you will see that it is well that he stands by his work. Let's go to Atlanta, Georgia, and Professor Courtney Brown, a tenured professor at Emory University and the head of the Farsight Institute that he created. Dr. Brown, welcome to the program.
1: Art, I want to say it's a great honor, as always, to be on your show, and I thank you very much for inviting me.
0: You bet. It's a big night, Doctor, and I don't want to hold people in undue suspense here.
1: I understand.
0: But I do want to, again, reference Chuck Schrammick. And you may recall that the world caved in on poor Chuck when he went public with what he had imaged.
1: Yeah, you know, there is such a great difficulty in our current time and age for people, sometimes amateurs,
0: yes,
1: but in the type we're talking about tonight, even professionals, to come forward with information that they know is true because of the public response that occurs, not just from the common public, but also from the peers. Chuck Schrammick, we now know, was very courageous to come forward, but perhaps also a bit innocent, not knowing what was going to happen. The public response was so great, however, that my understanding is that soon after he released the photographs, he had to leave Houston and ended up going to another state just to get away for a while because of the criticism
0: That's right. He'll be returning shortly, but he is still, at this moment, out of state.
1: Out of state.
0: It was a real crushing experience for him.
1: It was a crushing experience, and what we can say is that the public has to understand the pressure that people are under, and not everyone wants to go through that. Remember, in the past, in our civilization, great teachers have paid dearly. Look at what happened to Jesus. Look at what happened to Socrates. Look what happened to others. Some teachers pay dearly with their lives. Some teachers pay dearly with their careers. Some people pay dearly with their reputations in the community. And not everyone wants to go through this. We humans have a history of severely attacking the people who bring us news that's just different from what we've already believed. And this news that we have today is the biggest of the biggest, and I can only say, for whatever reasons, whether it was done innocently or with an understanding of what was coming, I take my hat off to Chuck Schramm because he helped start the ball rolling with regard to all of this.
0: Well, on his behalf, thank you, Professor. Let's get on to it. What have we got?
1: Well, Art, what should we do? Should we have to talk about the idea that this was first done with remote viewing, but maybe we might get back to that during the hour that I'm on?
0: Well, sure. I think people are familiar now with the fact that you had the Farsight Institute that is a group of remote viewers, and that your protocols have been modified from the original military protocols. You feel that that adds to the accuracy. I think perhaps we just let's get the hard information out. Yes.
1: All right. Well, here at the Farsight Institute, that's F-A-R-S-I-G-H-T, like seeing far, we do two types of targets. Most of the targets, in fact, the targets that we do during training, initial training, when we teach people these scientific remote viewing protocols, are all verifiable, meaning the student can be told what the target is, and we know all the data that's required about that target right after the session's over. Now, the student is told that target after the session is over so that they do the session blind, but after the session is over, we can then verify the data that they've collected using these remote viewing protocols with the actual information about the target. Advanced targets have always some verifiable components to it, but also information that we need to know. And that was the case with this object that Chuck Schramm took a photo of that was near Hale-Bopp Comet. The object, he had a photograph of it. He had actually many, many, many photographs of them, 60 good ones. And we did some remote viewing on it right before an Art Bell show.
0: And that was 2 weeks ago.
1: 2 weeks ago. And we described the object in detail using the scientific remote viewing protocols. And again, mm-hmm. for those listeners who are new, this type of remote viewing has been used by the U.S. military for a couple decades for espionage purposes, with accuracy rates of above 85% it's now common knowledge that unit did exist in the U.S. military. And now that we have it in a civilian form, it's been modified and so on. Now, the point is that after we do these remote viewings, if we do not have complete verification of the target already, such as an advanced target, such as this comet and its companion, then we, as an institute, as an educational institute, as scientists, as researchers, as educators, we then proceed to find out more about this target so that we can verify. We always try to verify what we get. And so after the Art Bell show, remember the remote viewing was done literally that day, hours before your last show.
0: And in fact, you were reading us material that you had not previously read actually right on the show. It was coming in, you had just received it, and so you were sort of going through it on the show.
1: Well, after the show, we then started our normal process as an educational institute, as a research institute, to verify what we got. So we called around and contacted some astronomers that were in the Big Ten, top 10 universities, to get as much verifying information as we could.
0: Of course.
1: And What basically happened is that we had contacted a number of astronomers. Many were very interested. They were all frightened with the implications that it could be if they were to get involved with any information dealing with this anomaly, because of the implications that it could have on their careers, a la what happened to Chuck Tromack and so on. But some were courageous, and one in particular allowed us to shared with us in confidence information that allowed us to confirm what our remote viewing was. Basically, it was that the object

0: whose name we're not giving out right now, and we'll explain why, at a top 10 university.
1: That's right.
0: Who has taken roughly, Doctor, how many images of Hale-Bopp and its companion?
1: Well, he shared with us a number of rolls of film of these images, of which we found five to be really spectacular and internet quality, that type of stuff.
0: Okay, this is not a amateur. This
1: no.
0: is
1: a, this is a guy who is fully the best of the best. Not only a professional, but someone with an international reputation, who has worked with the best teams on the most serious of projects. And Prudence will actually be talking more about a little bit about his background. We are not identifying the university, nor are we identifying the person, because, quite honestly, that person wanted the weekend and perhaps some more days to consult with his family and his colleagues with about the implications of talking about this subject, because literally of what happens in our society. Our society just goes bonkers, and it's a very serious professional decision to come forward with this information.
0: It's a career decision,
1: it's
0: actually.
1: It's a career decision, and it has tremendous implications for himself.
0: All right, the plans presently are, it is my understanding, to hold a news conference in about a week, or sometime, in all probability, sometime next week.
1: That's what he's talking about. That's what he's talking about. Now, this person, this could change, because who knows what could happen in a week. Some people could really put a lot of pressure on him, but his desire is to come forward in a press conference soon, and he has mentioned next week. Now, this is his choice, though, Art. This is his choice. He has to make that decision to come forward. He has to have the support from his family, and he has to be able to have the courage to withstand any type of temporary assault that will be made by some of his colleagues. I have to say also, though, that other colleagues in the astronomical community have been working with him and sharing their data. There is not just data from him, but he is in collection of a ton of data, including, and I kid you not, radio and light transmissions that have been made by the object towards Earth.
0: Oh, my God. Radio and light. In other words, they are receiving radio astronomy signals that indicate what, Doctor?
1: The beings in that object are trying to communicate with us. They are trying to wake us up. They are signaling us. They're being very, very gentle with us to let us see them at such a distance, giving us time to eventually just wake up. Slowly. They have been flying ships under our noses for decades now, and we have been enmeshed in a terrible policy of denial and secrecy. And they are trying to say, basically, by this maneuver, by this theatrical maneuver, the time has come, the jig is up, you've got to start being more mature about this, humans on Earth. You know, you can't laugh away an object like this.
0: Oh, no, you cannot. Listen, I should tell the audience, many, many, many photographs have been provided by this astronomer at a top 10 university that we are now, or at least tonight, not naming. I have in my hand some of those photographs right now of the companion to Hale-Bopp. And we'll be talking with Prudence Calabrese shortly about these, but I've got them in my hand. Now, the question would be, why are we not posting these tonight on the Internet? Why are we not putting them up?
1: It's very clear. Our original hope was to be able to put them up on the Internet tonight, but the photographs are of such quality, because they were taken with professional equipment at a major university, that it would become instantly aware of not only where the photographs were taken, but under whose direction and who would be responsible for them.
0: So in other words, anybody in the astronomical community would be able to take one look. They're very high quality.
1: And they would
0: very
1: say,
0: high quality. And they would say, we know
1: Joe
0: that
1: Schmo's,
0: telescope.
1: That's Joe Schmo's pictures.
0: Yeah.
1: And that's the end of it. And we want to give him the time. This is a very important, point, because he has to make the decision himself. This is part of the human

0: awakening process. In order for something to be evolutionary, it must be voluntary. And this is the greatest moment of his life, and we cannot steal that moment or try to do anything to jeopardize that moment. He has to stand forward himself and saying, I'm a scientist. These are my results. Come what may, I did not go into this profession in order to hide science. I came in this profession in order to understand it and to publish it and to teach it. And these are the results. This is the radio telescope results. These are the astronomical telescope results. This is what's happening. This is the object. It's been photographed. It's been observed under many conditions, various conditions, with all different types of equipment. The thing is a ship. He's got to say that. It's his choice. But we, however, as remote viewers at an institute, our business is the use of the non-physical, the subspace, mind, the soul. This is our business. And what we have to do is we have to call up people we know. Remember, a lot of us at the Farsight Institute have PhDs or academics. We go to our friends, our colleagues that we know in other departments, and we get help when we need targets, when we need information about things that we have targeted. And we had to get confirmation that we were correct. And so what we are reporting to you, to everyone, is that as far as all of the listeners are concerned, this still remains on the level of anecdotal evidence because they haven't heard it yet from the astronomer. But we, at least, have heard it directly, and we now know that we were correct with the remote viewing results.
1: Yes. Let us briefly describe what is in the photographs. Comet Hale-Bopp with its corona is in the photographs and directly behind it.
0: Yeah, this is interesting because when Shramik took his photograph, the object had moved out to the side. Probably, if I was guessing the motive behind the ETs, behind the extraterrestrials, it was, you know, we were giving them subtle hints hiding behind the comet for so long, and that's a very extraordinary comet. And Prudence, who has a very solid background in graduate physics, she will then describe in more detail, you know, the nature of the thing. But the point is that we were not, even though these photographs had been around a long time, the information had been around, the scientific community was saying, this must be something else. This must be something else. This must be something else. Finally, the ETs moved the ship to the side of the comet so there could be no ambiguity, and Chuck Shramik just happened to be there at that moment and took those pictures.
1: The object also comes and goes.
0: Moves back behind the comet.
1: That's right.
0: And goes.
1: It's moving around.
0: It turns its headlights on, and then it turns them off. In addition, it sends signals, radio signals that have been picked up clearly, unambiguously, and these signals cannot.
1: Wait a minute! Clearly, unambiguously, intelligent signals.
0: Absolutely, these signals are not.
1: How long have we been receiving these now, Doctor?
0: Well, this is the actual date. The entire history of the thing, we're going to have to wait for the astronomer to say. But it's been a number of months, I understand.
1: All right, and this information is being discussed currently with the astronomer that we're talking to and other astronomers privately, isn't it?
0: That's right. They're circulating it amongst themselves. This is going to break no matter what because the astronomers are just like any other set of scientists. We're not trained.
1: Doctor,
0: hold tight.
1: Hold tight. We're at the bottom of the hour. We'll be right back. This is CBC.
2: This is the CBC Radio Network.
1: Good morning. My guest is Professor Courtney Brown from Emory University. He is to be followed. In the next hour by another employee of the Farsight Institute, Prudence Calabrese, who is about to receive her doctorate in physics and will explain the photographs and the radio signals that we're talking about. And what we're talking about is first contact. A professor of astronomy at a major top 10 university is about to put his career on the line over this. And we'll kind of go over the facts here in a moment, and we're going to have to continue to do that, I believe, and to explain to you why we're not giving out this man's name. It is not for us to do. He's talking to his family, and he's about to put his career on the line. And we'll do more of that here in a moment. Now, once again, here is Emory University's professor, Courtney Brown. Doctor, welcome back.
0: I'm here, Dart.
1: People are naturally reacting and saying, oh, come on, give us his name. Well, his name will be apparent when he holds a news conference, in all probability, next week. He's consulting with his family because he knows what's going to occur is going to be very much like that which occurred to Chuck Schrammick. And he's going to take a lot of heat, and frankly, he may take it before his announcement. I've got to ask you about this, Doctor.
0: Mm-hmm.
1: There are already rumors on the Internet of what university this professor, this tenured professor, what top 10 university he is at. And those rumors are already on the Internet. And
0: well,
1: so I would ask you, as press will come to you, Professor, and ask you, is it such and such a university, and how do you respond?
0: Well, I can only say the following, that there is only one Farsight Institute, and that's in Atlanta, and that we have never given the identity of the person nor the university of that person because he totally trusted us to keep that information confidential. We have never publicly stated this information, and we have to tell you, we have never publicly stated this information, and we have to tell you that for those of us here at the Farsight Institute in Atlanta, we and that's where we are, we're not anywhere else, we have to respect that person's, the time that that person needs in order to make this decision.
1: All right.
0: And let me say, Art, you know, it's actually possible, it's absolutely possible that the person may decide. I don't think the person is going to. The person feels deeply committed, as he has communicated with us, that he must come forward with this. But it is possible that something could happen and he would say, this is just not something I want to do. It's just too big a thing. This is his choice, but that's why we must understand we live in a free will universe. It is his choice. It is his responsibility to make that choice. And we have never stated. So if there are rumors out there on the Internet, there is no Farsight Institute other than Atlanta, here in Atlanta.
1: All right. That responds directly to one of the messages on the Internet. And that's not necessary. Whitley Strieber, who's going to be on later tonight, this morning, investigated independently and found out who this man is. Whitley Strieber is staking his reputation on all of this as well, as is Prudence Calabrese, as you are, Professor.
0: Yep.
1: This is big news, and you're going to have the press buzzing all around you.
0: Now, I must say, Art, that astronomers are like normal scientists. They are not used to keeping secrets like this, and they are communicating among themselves about this anomaly.
1: You're saying this is generally at the top of the heap in astronomy.
0: Well, not necessarily the top of the heap, but people are the very best astronomers in the nation and perhaps in the world are talking about it, and they're sharing their information
1: amongst
0: themselves.
1: That is the top of the heap, Doctor.
0: That is the top of the heap, yes.
1: Yeah.
0: And they are, in fact, not going to be able... This story will have to break eventually. They're not going to be able to keep it. But, you know, everybody is looking at themselves and saying... I mean, we even know from the astronomer that we've been dealing with, we've been actually dealing with calling a few others, but we've been knowing just from him that even he's saying that he's getting information sent to him from others. They're putting this together, and they're talking amongst themselves.
1: And
0: so
1: again,
0: it's
1: this
0: have
1: is
0: to come out.
1: And again, this is not one source. We've got the pictures from this gigantic telescope. I've got them. You've got them. Whitley's got them. We've all got them. The only reason we're not putting it again, we have been bound to our word not to release this man's name nor the name of the university until he's prepared to do it. He's talking with his family because he knows that all hell is going to break loose. And so I don't blame him. I'd be talking with my family before I did this, too. And by the way, I did talk to my family before I did this show. How about you?
0: Yeah, actually, I have been in this business for so long. I've been telling my family what I've been doing for the longest time because everything that we're doing here at the Farsight Institute is busting down paradigms that they've got out there. and I have been taking the heat constantly. But, you know, I had to face the same decision with regard to the information that I published in Cosmic Voyage with regard to the use of remote viewing as an accurate new technique for gathering data.
3: I'm sure you did.
0: In the science side. And I have taken the heat constantly, but, you know, every once in a while, a scientist has to face the fundamental decision of his or her life, which is,
3: yes,
0: what is more important, the reason that they became a scientist in the first place, to be true to themselves, or to run away from the truth just because of people that may be nearby that will not like that truth. And it has always been that in any collection of people who study science, some, not all, some brave ones come through and say, it doesn't matter what happens to my career. If it's true, it's true, and they've used all of the techniques that they've learned throughout their studies of science to verify that something is true, and they simply come forward and they say it because they love science. They're married to it. They're committed to it. And that's what we're dealing with. We're dealing with someone who is making the same type of decision that I and others have had to make with regard to this whole area.
3: All right, Doctor, let us clarify for a second. We've got the photographs from this astronomer, from this university.
0: Yeah, and
3: that's one part of the equation, but
0: yes,
3: separate from that, radio telescopes have received an intelligent signal.
0: That's true.
3: From this object.
0: That's true. Now, Prudence will be, you know, she's at the Farsight Institute. She is the director. Her title is Director of Planetary Education, and basically that means she is responsible in our department for putting all the information that we get from our remote viewing studies up on the internet for people to see all over the world free of charge. We are educating the entire planet with regard to this new science and the results we're getting from it. The results that we have on Hale-Bopp are also now up on our internet, and people can go to them. Actually, if you don't mind, Art, I can give the URL one more time. And
3: sure, go right ahead.
0: Our internet site is www.farsight.org. And the point is that when you click on it with your web browser, www.farsight.org, you will find the results for Hale-Bopp, for our Hale-Bopp studies. And what we did is, after we got our Hale-Bopp studies, we then went and searched out astronomers who would give us confirmation. In fact, we got that. And that's what this whole show is about.
3: That's what the whole show is about, yes. The world is about to cave in on you, a doctor, since you are the holder of the information for now. In other words, you know the university professor's name. I don't, by the way, so don't anybody come after me. I don't know his name and don't want to know right now. But he will come forward in all probability next week. You spoke with him at some length, did you not?
0: We here have been in contact with him and have had hours and hours of contact with him going over all of the stuff. He's been very generous with his time explaining, and generous with some, not all, of his evidence. And it's not just his evidence. Astronomers never work
3: alone.
0: They have big teams that they do things. And this person, if you want to use the word you used before, among the astronomical community, is in the top of the heap. He's the best of the best. He's been in the team. Prudence will tell you more about it, but he's a true pioneer. He's been involved with successful efforts to discover planets around distant solar systems. He's the best of the best. And Prudence will tell you more about him. Without giving an identification of him, we'll tell you more about him. We know, and we recognize that all the listeners are still saying, but we still have to believe Courtney Brown and Prudence Calabrese. We still have to believe the Farsight Institute. And we say, we recognize that's true. But we are telling you now that on our side, as researchers, as scientists, we have received the corroboration, the verification that indeed what at least a significant amount of information that we have put up on the website on our results from Hale-Bopp are indeed true. It may be that all the other results are true as well. We just haven't received confirmation from everything. There's only so much an astronomer has access to. I mean, telescopes, radio, and light. But that was sufficient to verify that, in fact, we were absolutely correct. the object is under artificial control, it is...
3: Do you know yet, are there any recent, I'm sure that Prudence will update us on this, but are there any recent calculations based on these new photographs with regard to the size or the nature of this vehicle?
0: I was told, Prudence is the one who has the closest access to all this information, and I was told that the object truly is large. And based on the evidence of how much gravity it's emitting, how much gravity it has, relative to its size, it apparently is hollow.
3: Hollow?
0: Yeah, hollow. And that it is very, very large. As spaceships go, you have to remember that our planet is a spaceship. Spaceship Earth. And this one's bigger than us.
3: In other words, this is larger than the planet Earth.
0: Yeah, that's apparently what it is. We're dealing with a level of technology, level of sophistication, a level of construction abilities that swamps anything that we have. And we must say also that if anyone is ever worried about the ETs, this is not the time to be. If they wanted to do anything bad to us, if they wanted to conquer us, they could have smushed us like a mosquito. This has nothing to do with hostility. They are being so gentle with us. They are trying to wake us up so that we can join what we now know is a complete galactic community of life out there.
3: All right. Here, Dr. Brown, I'm not as sure that I join you. I spoke earlier with Whitley, in fact, over the last several days as we've been coming up toward this, several times. And Whitley, too, wishes to believe, wants to believe, that these are beneficial beings, that these people are coming to do us nothing but good. But he's not sure.
0: Good question. Art, let me tell you. People always said, look, we have demonstrated this remote viewing works under laboratory-controlled conditions, you know, forever. I mean, we've demonstrated it and demonstrated it and demonstrated it. People just say, so many people just say, not everybody, most, lots of people have an open mind, but many, many people say, that's not enough. We don't, that's not enough. Finally, with a verifiable target,
3: yes,
0: that is without ambiguity out there, we are now having confirmation that our remote viewing was correct. We can then say, well, look, if this isn't enough for you, that we know how to do this thing now, then, you know, you got a problem. This remote viewing works. It's scientific remote viewing, a trainable mental procedure.
3: But, Professor.
0: And what we can now say is, if you want to know more about them, about the ETs, if you've gotten to the point where we can tell you information about that thing, and now you've got it verified, then we can say, well, we have the other information about it as well. And the other information is that we know the beings that are involved in this ship. We know the beings that are involved in the attempt to communicate with us.
3: Is it not possible, though, that... beings with this sort of technology, I mean, we're talking about a ship larger than Earth, hollow, emitting solid light, moving around the comet Hale-Bopp. With that kind of technology, is it not possible that you know what they want you to know?
0: We have gathered our data under such various conditions, mm-hmm. so extensively, using targets that are... you know, getting targets that are across the whole spectrum, we can only say that if there was an attempt to manipulate the information that we have, it would have had to have been an attempt that was orchestrated by the whole galaxy. And it cannot be that the entire galaxy is all against us. It is just not possible that everybody, everywhere, would be conspiring against this small backwater called Earth.
3: All right, then, with respect to the remote viewing, your assessment is these beings are benign.
0: They're more than benign. They're trying to help. They're trying to get us out of the state of denial so that we can actually emerge into the community of life out there. And at some other point, Art, I feel in my bones you're going to be having me on the show again. There is a reason why they're doing this at this particular time.
3: Well, they are sending a message. Do you, as a remote viewer in your organization, Farsight, have any idea about the nature of the message.
0: Yeah, we do.
3: What?
0: The evidence is very clear on this. Wherever there are beings, they organize themselves. Wherever there are people or beings of any type, they organize themselves. And we now know that there is a very large galactic federation, for lack of a better word. The beings in the galaxy are organized. And they have made a decision amongst themselves to awaken us at this time. They have been slowly trying to do this. There's been tremendous resistance among the human populations, forceful secrecy among our governments, and it's been very, very frustrating on the part of the ETs to awaken us. They have decided, for various reasons that I may be talking about, we do have remote viewing information on this at another Art Bell show, but they have decided that it is absolutely essential that we awaken now, and that they are doing their absolute best to make this as smooth a transition as possible. I can only say, Art, that they have been up against a very, very stubborn species, us.
3: Doctor, do you have any idea what this vessel, this ship, that we're getting light and radio signals from and have verified on photographic film here, what this ship is going to do when it gets near Earth? Comet Hale-Bopp will pass within 123 million miles of Earth in around April 1st.
0: Well, you can rest assured that if they wanted to get to Earth in the next minute, they could. Anybody who can move a spaceship around that's bigger than the size of a planet could easily get that. It has easy abilities to get that. Spaceship did not come from Earth. It did not come from our solar system. In order to cover those distances, in order to get here and to go through this level of theater to slowly approach us, if they wanted to be here, they could be here tomorrow, but they're not doing that. So the real reason, what we can say is that that those beings are probably holding their cards. They play poker very well, and they're probably holding their cards very close to themselves, and there's probably going to be a spectacular theatrical demonstration in the very near future.
3: Any idea how soon?
0: Well, it can't be very far off. I mean, after all, they're floating in with the comet.
3: Are you comfortable that the public reaction to this information is going to be positive?
0: We are absolutely certain that we will get through it as a species. There may be some pandemonium, there may be some chaos, there may be a lot of people. To rip off the veil of denial off an entire species is a very traumatic event, but mm-hmm. It's sometimes healthy. For example, you go to a doctor's office, and you get a vaccine. Well, you have to be injected, and it's a little painful in the vaccine, but you do not get the various diseases that are associated with it. Sometimes a little bit of trauma, pandemonium, is much better than the consequence. So when we say, is it going to be a little rough when we have to go through this psychological transition of recognizing that we're not alone and we have neighbors, we have to say, you don't say, well, you know, that's terrible. Why are they doing that to us? You have to say, well, what are the consequences if they did not do that? And if they did not do that, we have very good information to suggest that the consequences would be much worse. And they are trying to help us out, and that they must force the issue on us now. They must get us past this very, very crucial point.
3: All right, Doctor. You are an academic. You have been a college professor for a very long time at Emory. And so to you, this information, the photographs, the professor who's about to go public with a news conference, we're a little ahead of that. The information with regard to the receipt of a radio signal indicating intelligent life, the emission of light, is any of this ambiguous to you?
0: None. Absolutely zero. It's absolutely certain. There is no ambiguity about it whatsoever. None. Zero. Zip. It does not exist. It is certain that this thing is not a rock.
3: All right. Doctor, it's going to be an interesting morning, and there are going to be many out there who are going to react with a wide spectrum of reaction, from fright to joy to anger. And there is going to be some anger, Doctor, so I would say prepare yourself for what's about to come.
0: I can only say, Art, that we knew that we were getting into this I knew that this was going to be happening eventually. When I first wrote my book, Cosmic Voyage, A Scientific Discovery of Extraterrestrials Visiting Earth, I knew then that this process was going to be this way, and I faced that bridge at that time.
3: All right.
0: What we are going through now is something we've actually been looking forward to. As traumatic as it may be for many, it's healthy.
3: All right, Doctor, that'll have to do it. We will move next to Prudence Calabrese. Thank you, Doctor. We will talk with you soon.
0: It's my pleasure, Art.
3: Take care. This is

0: Art Bell is taking calls on the Wild Card line at 702-727-1295. That's 702-727-1295. First-time callers can reach Art Bell at 702-727-1222. 702-727-1222. Now, here again, Art Bell.
1: Good morning. The program tonight contains news which will be very disturbing to some people. The content concerns news of first contact with unknown entities, life forms. If you are disturbed by this sort of material, please turn your radio off now or tune to a different station. If you are a parent, please exercise your parental responsibility. What follows is, to the best of our knowledge, real and not in any way a drama, though it certainly has drama. Coming up in a moment, Prudence Calabrese will tell you all about her. In the last hour, Professor Courtney Brown from Emory University announced what we're going to be talking about this evening. An astronomer at a top 10 university in America has taken a series of photographs which tend to confirm what Chuck Schrammick imaged. Tend to confirm? They do confirm it. A large object said to be a ship. I repeat, a ship behind Hale-Bopp. These images show this object behind Hale-Bopp. In addition to the photographic evidence that we have, which we are not yet putting on the... I've got the photographs in front of me. We're not yet putting it on the Internet because the photographs are altogether too good, too clear, and would identify the man that we're going to be talking to you about shortly and the telescope that took them. They are that good and that professional. This university professor, however, is within the week, we believe, going to hold a press conference, he indicates that, and announce these findings to the world. This has been apparently talked about within top astronomical circles for some time now. We'll update you on the whole thing. In addition to the photographs, there have been radio astronomy signals received indicating intelligent control of this object. Prudence Calabrese is the Director of Planetary Education at the Farsight Institute. Her responsibilities as director involve presenting information on the Farsight Institute website so others can see, examine, and discuss the remote viewing research that is conducted. She has a strong graduate background in physics, with emphasis in magnetics, cyclotrons, and astrophysics. She is expected to receive her doctorate in physics in May of 1997. She will be talking this morning about the efforts of the Farsight Institute to obtain verifying and, to some degree, corroborating evidence of the remote viewing data that was obtained by the Farsight Institute using its professional remote viewing staff regarding the anomaly apparently accompanying the comet Hale-Bopp. This information is available on the Farsight Institute website and was also discussed by Dr. Brown in an earlier Art Bell program. Prudence Calabrese is as well a remote viewer trained by the Farsight Institute. Here she is. Prudence, welcome to the program.
2: Hi, Art. Thanks very much.
1: Are you in Atlanta, Prudence?
2: Yes, I am.
1: All right. Well, by now, we've really got a brouhaha going, and I'm not sure where to begin, except let me ask you, with all of your credentials, if we've got it right so far regarding the photographs from an astronomer at one of the top 10 universities here in America, and the fact that there has been what appears to be an intelligent signal received from this object. Is that correct?
2: Absolutely. Absolutely. What we did when we first heard about a possible anomaly with the Hale-Bopp comet because of Chuck Schrammick and his photograph,
1: yes,
2: we targeted Hale-Bopp and found out through the remote viewing sessions that there apparently was some large object as a companion to Hale-Bopp. But we didn't stop there. we decided, as we always do with any professional session at the Farsight Institute, that we need to find corroborating evidence. And as far as a large companion to Hale-Bopp, if it's there, someone somewhere must have seen it.
1: All right, this is where it begins to get very serious.
2: Exactly.
1: Because a lot of people in the audience will say, okay, remote viewing, yes, the government did it. Yes, it's very interesting, but it's still off into the land in the public's, from a lot of the public's point of view, of psychic research. Now, when you begin to talk about corroborating evidence, then you're talking about a very, very serious revelation. Tell us, please, what you can about this professor.
2: Okay. This astronomer, he's an astrophysicist, actually, and he is one of just impeccable credentials. He has taught at more than one of the top 10 universities in the United States in the areas of physics, astrophysics, and astronomy. Now, his specialty is in planetary science, which is the formation and the life of planets and planet-like material, of which comets is included in that. So he has the ideal specialty for an expert involved in this kind of discovery.
1: So he's the right guy.
2: Exactly. And he's been involved in successful efforts to discover planets around distant solar systems. He's a real pioneer in his field. He's a very brave and courageous person to have come forward, at least to us at this point, with this information.
1: How did that occur? Did you go to him? Did he come to you? Can you tell us how the contact occurred?
2: What we did, after we did the Hale-Bopp remote viewing sessions, we started calling around all the astrophysicists and astronomers that we had some personal contact with.
1: Mm-hmm.
2: And we happened to run across this particular person, and he said, well, yes, there are some observed anomalies with Hale-Bopp, although I'm not exactly sure what these anomalies mean. And in the world of astronomy, they discover new things all the time. There's always something new and unusual they're finding out, even about some of our closest neighbors, Mars, the Sun, Jupiter, Saturn. So he said that, yes, there were some anomalies. And then later, that same week, he called us back and said, I have some photographs that show another object traveling with this comet.
1: All right. You've got those photographs.
2: That's correct.
1: Dr. Brown's got them, and I've got them.
2: That's right.
1: In front of me.
2: That's right.
1: Now, the immediate audience reaction, we've got some people who have joined since midnight.
2: Right.
1: And we're going to describe this object, but they're going to say right away, well, then, why the hell don't you put these photographs up on the web so we can all see them? And I certainly wish I could. Please tell them why we can't.
2: Now, just the nature of the telescope involved in this particular series of photographs that we have, anyone with any type of astronomical training would be able to narrow it down to a few different observatories in the country, just because of the type of image.
1: In other words, it's too good.
2: It's too good, exactly. And it would then narrow down who this particular person is.
1: All right. Why does this person not yet wish to be known?
2: Well, he, as he conveyed to us, he is wanting to get as much data as possible, and he wants to have a completely irrefutable analysis before he comes forward to the public. He is concerned that if he comes forward at this point with these photographs and some other evidence that he has, that it won't be enough and that he'll just be besieged and his whole career will be in turmoil, as well as he kind of fears for the safety of his family and himself.
1: Of course.
2: So he wants to take some time and make sure he has everything lined up before he comes forward.
1: And he's talking to his family, I guess, too.
2: He is talking over the holidays to his family, and our indication is that he may come forward this next week with this information.
1: A news conference.
2: That's correct.
1: All right. Let's discuss for the audience. This is radio, Prudence, so we'll just have to do the best we can.
2: Right.
1: But these photographs, let us discuss what is in the photographs.
2: Right. first of all, I'd like to mention what in particular that he has seen, and then we'll get to the photographs.
3: All right.
2: This is just one series of different things that he has seen and others working with him. And over the past year or so, they have seen an object with Hale-Bopp on several occasions, and it has been photographed several different times.
3: One of those, by the way, is even on the Hale-Bopp website itself, showing an object next to Hale-Bopp of just about exactly equal brilliance.
2: That's right. Yeah, the alleged Hale-Bopp eyes.
3: Eyes, that's right.
2: Right.
3: So
2: exactly.
3: I just thought I would mention that. That's another source.
2: That's correct. Yeah, and many amateur astronomers have noted all sorts of anomalies with Hale-Bopp as far as the corona, the path, objects near Hale-Bopp. Now, we haven't done a scientific astronomical study on Hale-Bopp at the Farsight Institute, so most of those stories are just really anecdotal evidence. But these photographs that we have here, you know, they're just irrefutable. It's not a star.
3: No.
2: This object is clearly something traveling with the comet. And this particular astronomer, they haven't seen the object every time they've looked. And there are some theories as to why that is. It could be that the object is traveling around Hale-Bopp, and so you see it only sometimes when it's in an area when you're photographing the comet that it would be shown.
3: Mm-hmm.
2: Another theory is that this is some type of interdimensional object, and it's able to kind of zap in and out of the picture at will.
3: Well, whatever it is, it's clearly in this series of high-resolution photographs.
2: Exactly.
3: And so if you could describe exactly what's in the main photographs that we've got here, sort of paint a visual picture for the audience.
2: Right. Now, these are high-resolution astronomical photographs, so the stars in these photographs don't look like little pinpoints. They look like blobs. Now, if this was taken from the Hubble telescope, the stars would still look like pinpoints because there would be no diffraction because of the atmosphere. But because this was a ground-based telescope, there are several large star blobs around the comet. The comet itself looks similar to the stars, but you can see the corona, so it's clear which of these objects is Hale-Bopp.
3: Oh, yes, easily clear.
2: Exactly. Now, there is one object that is right behind Hale-Bopp, which is not a star, and it's not on any star chart. So if someone were to take this photograph and match it up with any of the catalogs or computer programs that generate a picture of the sky at that particular time, you would not find this object. It is very bright. It is as bright as the comet.
3: Yes.
2: And it is as large as the comet and appears to be slightly larger in this particular photograph.
3: Immediately behind Hale-Bopp.
2: Immediately.
3: In fact, the images appear to almost mesh.
2: Exactly. And if you look closely, you'll notice that this object is emitting light and that the light actually covers some of Hale-Bopp. So
3: that's correct.
2: It actually kind of outshines Hale-Bopp in these photographs.
3: If this object is physically behind Hale-Bopp, what have you been able to determine with regard to its size?
2: Just from some preliminary calculations, and now I don't have all the data on this particular series of photographs, but just some preliminary calculations that I've done show that this object is clearly larger than the Earth. I do not know how much larger, but it is clearly larger than the Earth.
3: Larger than the Earth.
2: Now, an object this size, one would think, well, if it's truly larger than the Earth, wouldn't the comet be orbiting it?
3: Mm-hmm.
2: And that brings us to the idea that it is most likely hollow.
3: Hollow.
2: Therefore, the mass is low.
3: So you conclude that because it is not. Otherwise, the comet would indeed, because of the gravitic attraction, it would either consume it or orbit it.
2: Exactly.
3: Huh.
2: And so it clearly can't be a comet chunk either, because it changes its position relative to Hale-Bopp, but it doesn't trail Hale-Bopp all the time, and it doesn't orbit Hale-Bopp either.
3: Do we have documentation, aside from Mr. Schrammick's photograph, of other positions of this object?
2: The series of photographs that we have shows the object behind Hale-Bopp over a time frame of several hours. And during that time, you can see that the comet moves in relation to the star background, and the object moves with Hale-Bopp, so it's not staying stationary with the stars, but it moves slightly in one direction, so it's not following one direct pathway with Hale-Bopp. It seems to be oscillating a bit.
3: And there's no way a natural object could do the sort of gyrational movement with respect to Hale-Bopp that this has done, is there?
2: No, absolutely not. Absolutely not. There is, you know, no calculation that you could do that could prove that this object was some natural object that happened to be captured by the comet.
3: Mm-hmm. You have had many hours of discussion with this professor, haven't you?
2: Yes, I have.
3: How convinced is he that this is not ambiguous?
2: He is very convinced. He's completely convinced. When we first started talking with him, he thought that there was the possibility that this was some type of artificial object, but he wasn't committing himself at that point. And then apparently he received some confirmation from other people in his field that have seen the same things, and one particular colleague of his who has detected radio signals from this object.
3: And this colleague has a radio telescope?
2: That's correct.
3: This is not an amateur with a radio telescope? This is a professional?
2: No, this is a professional, another PhD in astrophysics who does all sorts of radio astronomy. And he discovered on two different occasions a radio signal being transmitted from this exact object.
3: From this exact object?
2: That's correct.
3: Do you know anything about the nature of the radio signal?
2: Now, all that I know is that it had some type of complicated pattern to it, and that would lend one to think that it is some type of intelligent signal. Now, there are some astronomical objects that do give off patterned radio signals, pulsars, quasars, that kind of thing.
3: Sure.
2: But this pattern apparently is very complex. And so it seems to rule out some type of natural means. And
3: they're
2: working on decoding it. They don't know what it means.
3: That was my next question.
2: Yeah.
3: They are presently working on decoding it.
2: Right. Last I heard several days ago, they really didn't have a clue as to what it meant. It didn't fit into any mathematical formula that they thought of off the tops of their heads.
3: Nevertheless, Prudence, my God, with these photographs and with a signal being received, which does not appear to be ambiguous at all, and with discussion going on at the top of the astronomical community quietly, privately,
2: right.
3: It is amazing to me that this has been kept quiet until now.
2: Oh,
3: absolutely,
2: you know,
3: amazing.
2: It is amazing, although if you look at the whole body of evidence for all sorts of strange objects and UFOs and just similar things, there have been a lot of secrets kept in this country, and this is just one of those secrets that's being kept right now, although it seems to me that the evidence for this is growing and growing, and considering that it's an object that's that large under some apparent intelligent control and it's headed our way, this is something that the public needs to know about.
3: Well, I couldn't agree more. You are not a social scientist, so I guess I won't ask you what kind of reaction you think there will be among the public. We'll do that with Whitley Strieber, who will be on later, and who, by the way, has independently, with his own investigation, determined who this professor is.
2: That's
3: but
2: correct.
3: We are bound, are we not, by our word, to allow this man to make his own decision.
2: That's correct.
3: All right.
2: It should be his decision to come forward.
3: All right, Prudence. Hold on. We'll be right back to you. Prudence Calabrese is my guest now. And once again, I'll just issue a short warning. This is, for some people, very disturbing material. If it disturbs you, turn it off. I'm Art Bell, and this is CBC.

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1: Back now to Prudence Calabrese. Prudence, are you there?
2: I'm here, Art.
1: Good. She is in Atlanta, and I'm going to give you a little bit of raw reaction that we're getting from the audience.
2: Okay.
1: For example, Art, we at the IR, the Art Bell IRC channel, are all just about saying this must be definitely a hoax, simply because of the moral necessity of showing the photographs on the net, grossly outweighing the need for one man's reputation. If this were me, I would, with no question, post these and show the world the proof of the existence of others. If not, this will just become another Roswell. Let's address that. Number one, what are the moral imperatives? This is very serious information, Prudence. And what are the moral imperatives? Is this man's reputation more important than getting this out right away? I've got the photographs. You've got them. Professor Brown has got them. Just about everybody's got them,
2: right.
1: And we're not releasing them. So we really need to address that. Where are the moral imperatives?
2: Well, it's always a tough call to make, and it's something that journalists, for example, have to do all the time because
1: right.
2: they have all sorts of sources that are secret that they just do not disclose because of what could potentially happen to the source. But sometimes a journalist will come up with a piece of information from a source that he or she doesn't want to disclose, and they feel that this information is so important that they need to put it out there right away.
1: No matter what. Yeah.
2: No matter what. And one of the reasons for doing this is the hope that other people with the same type of information will come forward, because then they'll feel that they're not alone. So that's one of our hopes, is that other scientists out there who have observed strange things with Hale-Bopp will come forward after hearing this information.
1: Mm-hmm. So at this point, you are, after all, this man came to you in confidence, and so for at least a week, or until he holds his news conference, you're going to hold his name and not release it, nor the name of the university.
2: That's correct.
1: He is a tenured professor at this university, correct?
2: That's correct.
1: All right, from Keith in Wisconsin. Very interesting show, I understand, withholding the photos, but couldn't somebody figure where this photo was taken by the comments about these photos are so good? They should be able to narrow it down to just a few. That is likely, isn't it?
2: Yeah, absolutely. There have been so many rumors going around already within the astronomical community and through the internet community and all over the place about who this particular person is. I've also heard rumors that there are several other people that are holding evidence as well. So it's probably a matter of time before this is going to break. Now, I'm hoping that this particular source of ours decides to come forward of his own free will before someone figures out who he is.
1: Or scoops him.
2: Exactly.
1: I suppose.
2: Exactly.
1: All right, Prudence, if in a reasonable time you have the photographs, I've got them, Professor Brown has them, Whitley Strieber has them, if within a reasonable time there is not a news conference, would you release these photos?
2: We have given this astronomer our word that we would not release the photos at this time. We will be in contact with him after this show, and we'll check his reaction to all this and see what kind of decisions he's come to, and then I guess we'll reevaluate depending on what he plans on doing.
1: All
2: but
1: right.
2: I can't answer that at this time.
1: All right. One other thing the audience should know, and I believe that I'm on firm ground here, but
2: right.
1: this astronomer has agreed, has he not, to come on this program either immediately prior to or after the news conference that he plans to hold next week. Is that correct?
2: He has given an indication that he would be willing to do that. After he was contacted by us, asking if he or anyone he knows has seen any abnormalities with Hale-Bopp, it caused him to look further at the data that he's collected and things that he had been hearing through the rumor mill,
1: mm-hmm.
2: And as a result, he's started collecting all this data that shows that there is something clearly there, and he is actually quite grateful that this was brought to his attention, and so he said that he would be willing to speak on the show after or perhaps before his conference, depending on what he and his colleagues decide to do.
1: All right. If you were to advise him now, if you were to give him advice, with this story breaking and Prudence, it's not going to last very long.
2: That's right.
1: The secret isn't going to last very long. As you know, there's already rumors on the Internet with regard to what university it is. And I guess from you and Courtney, it's going to be no comment until you have fulfilled your moral obligation to this man.
2: Right.
1: And to be fair, I don't think you can just conclude this information is so big that to hell with this man, release it. You made promises. They have to be good for something.
2: Exactly.
1: He's going to be putting his reputation on the line over this, isn't he?
2: That's correct. And we don't know what kind of situation it will be for him if when he comes forward. His evidence is very good, and what he's doing now is trying to line up as much of it as possible so that no one can come forward and say, you're wrong.
1: Mm-hmm. The radio telescope signal that's being received, this is not being received by him. He's an astronomer.
2: That's correct.
1: And so this is coming from another unidentified but reliable source? I'll put a question mark at the end of that.
2: Yeah, we believe it's a reliable source. This is someone who's unknown to us, but that's known to this astronomer, and apparently it is a professional, a degreed professional who has tracked this signal on two different occasions, and I believe that they're now trying to
1: decode it.
2: Decode it exactly.
1: So they obviously have tapes of this.
2: That's correct.
1: I would give my right arm to know what frequency they're listening to. You don't know, do you?
2: I do not know, and I wish I did myself, because that is just some fascinating information.
1: Do you know whether the astronomer is privy to this information?
2: Yes, he does know what he this does. Information is.
1: All right. Prudence, is there anything that I'm missing in terms of what I should be asking you?
2: Well, there are quite a few, four in particular, different aspects of this object in the photograph. And what's interesting about these four different aspects of the object is that it corroborates what our remote viewing data has been.
1: Yes.
2: And so I'd like to kind of run through the list and explain what is seen in the photographs and what the astronomer has passed on to us.
1: All right.
2: And compare it to some of the data that we've received through our sessions.
1: All right.
2: And the first point is that the object is spheroid. So it's a circular object of some sort, rounded, that it's artificial and that it's huge. And these are clearly shown in the photographs. You can say that it's artificial because it's emitting light and only stars and such emit light.
1: Is there a way from the light that it is emitting to determine that it is artificial and not a star? In other words, is there any difference between the light being emitted by this object and that of a star?

0: this object were to leave the relative vicinity as it approaches Earth of the comet and come close to Earth or orbit Earth or come, you know, graze Earth, what effect would there be?
1: Well, the fact that it is so huge, that it's larger than the Earth, if it got too close to the Earth, it would certainly pull us out of our orbit, which could be devastating. The remote viewing data seems to suggest that that won't happen. We don't know how close it's going to come. It would also most likely, depending on its position, block out the light of the sun and create just a lot of chaos.
0: Block out the light of the sun.
1: That's right. If it's larger than the Earth, it's going to block out the light of the sun.
0: Do you know for what period of time, based on its present trajectory?
1: If you look at its present trajectory, then the closest it's going to come to Earth is around April, when Hale-Bopp reaches its closest point.
0: Yes.
1: Relation to the Earth. And at that point, you know, Hale-Bopp is still so far away.
0: 123 million miles, correct?
1: Exactly. That we wouldn't, we would be able to see it visually, but it wouldn't have that kind of effect on Earth. Now, we don't know if this object is going to disappear. It sometimes is seen and sometimes it isn't seen. We don't know if it's going to change its course all of a sudden and go somewhere else, or if it's going to come closer. And we don't understand the complete nature of this object. It could be something that breaks apart into multiple pieces as well. There are just so many unknowns that it's just impossible to predict what this thing is going to do.
0: All right. You are also a trained remote viewer.
1: That's
0: aside
1: correct.
0: From your scientific background, you're a trained remote viewer. Are you comfortable that this object has benign intentions?
1: Absolutely. Every session that has come in now I myself have not done one of the Hale-Bopp sessions, but every session that has come in has had a benign type of intelligence controlling it, and it seems to be that the purpose behind the beings operating this object, their purpose is to wake up Earth in some way and to get open contact going. There have been a lot of other predictions, you know, that this type of activity would happen close to the end of the century.
0: Mm-hmm.
1: So this seems to fit what a lot of other people are coming up with as well.
0: All right. Are there any observed anomalies with Hale-Bopp itself? If you disregard the behavior of the object with it for just a second, does Hale-Bopp otherwise appear to be the normal, fairly normal comet that it is? Or are there anomalies associated with the comet itself?
1: Now, that's a good question, because that's a question that's difficult to answer. Now, every comet has its own personality, really, and its own little strange quirks in behavior. And Hale-Bopp has certainly had plenty of those. People have observed different chunks coming off the nucleus. People have observed the corona shrinking and then growing.
0: Mm-hmm.
1: Back in areas before the sun would have been working on it. So there's been some strange anomalies there. There have been some reported anomalies as far as the path of Hale-Bopp, which seems to indicate that it could be under the gravitational influence of some larger object at certain times. But these are this evidence is still pretty slim with what's been released.
0: Did Hale-Bopp have a corona before it should have? Now, comets, I'm not an astronomer, but my understanding is coronas come from pieces of the comet literally boiling off as they near the sun. Isn't that
1: That's exactly correct. And the corona was very bright with Hale-Bopp months before one would expect it to be.
0: So where was the energy coming from to create that corona then?
1: No one has been able to answer that.

0: satisfactorily. Most astronomers on the record have been saying, well, you know, every comet's different, but that's a question that just has not been addressed adequately.
1: Prudence, is it possible that Hale-Bopp's companion is emitting some sort of energy that back before the sun affected this comet? In other words, could the companion account for the energy?
0: Absolutely. This companion is uniformly bright, so it looks like a star in the photographs. It's very similar to a star in that it's emitting light. It's very bright all the way around, and anything that is that bright obviously has some type of major energy source that could heat up the comet.
1: Precisely.
0: And some of our remote viewing data seems to suggest that there's some type of ionization going on. And some of the data, you know, refers to the object as being bright and glowing, having a glowing luminescence, being bright, glowing, and translucent. So that's a big possibility.
1: All right. With respect to the image that Chuck Schrammick took.
0: Yeah.
1: The astronomical community, Alan Hale, others, all crashed in on Chuck and said, wrong, it's a star, and they gave the number of the star and so forth and so on, a red giant or whatever it was.
0: Right.
1: And Chuck went back and re-imaged, and yes, sure enough, at that location he found a star, but nothing that would account for the incredible brightness and size of the object that he originally imaged. Now, in this photograph, the ones that we have and are not yet releasing,
0: right,
1: this incredible object behind Hale-Bopp, is there any possibility that this astronomer at this major university has made a mistake and it is a star?
0: It is just not possible. This object is too large. If you look at the photographs, there are several large stars in the immediate vicinity.
1: Yes.
0: And those are all accounted for if you look at any star catalog, star chart program, computer program. Those bright stars would show up. But where this large object is, there just is no star of any magnitude that would even approach showing such a large luminous object.
1: All right. And so the audience understands, it is not a single photograph. This man has taken how many? Over many, many hours in this particular series?
0: In this particular series, I don't know how many he's taken total. We have five clear shots, but I know that there were much more. Probably a couple hundred would be my guess.
1: A couple of hundred.
0: Right.
1: All right, Prudence, I'm going to ask you to hold on. When we come back, I want to let the audience ask some questions.
0: Okay.
1: Is that possible?
0: That's great.
1: All right. I would like to tell the audience that obviously many of you are going to want a copy of this program. You are going to want to archive this program. I don't blame you a bit. The program began with Courtney Brown from Emory University. It continues now with Prudence Calabrese. And we'll end up in the final 2 hours with Whitley Strieber. Right now, we are describing the hard information contained in the photographs and what information we have about the signal received by a major radio telescope. It is first contact kind of information. If you want a copy of this program, it will run the entire 5 hours, obviously. The number to call is 1-800-917-4278. Let me give that again. It's 1-800-917-4278. Now, when we come back, we will begin to take some questions for Prudence Calabrese from the audience, as we will when Whitley is here. We understand the gravity of the information you're receiving this morning, and we understand that you're going to want to ask some hard questions. And we're going to give you that opportunity. So there you have it. And again, to get a copy of this program, to archive it, you can call 1-800-917-4278.

0: Art Bell is taking calls on the Wild Card line at 702-727-1295. That's 702-727-1295. First-time callers can reach Art Bell at 702-727-1222. 702-727-1222. Now, here again, Art Bell.
1: Good morning. The program tonight contains news which will be very disturbing to some people. The content concerns news of first contact with an unknown species or entity. If you are disturbed by this sort of material, please turn your radio off now or tune to a different station. If you are a parent, please exercise your parental responsibility. What follows is, to the best of our knowledge, real and not a drama. Here's what's happened so far. A professor, Courtney Brown, from Emory University, a tenured professor at Emory, took the first hour and announced the remarkable information that we are now pursuing with Prudence Calabrese. Prudence Calabrese is the director of planetary education at the Farsight Institute. Her responsibilities as director involve presenting information on the Farsight Institute website so others can see, examine, and discuss this research free of charge. She has a strong graduate background in physics with emphasis in magnetics, cyclotrons, and astrophysics. She is expected to receive her doctorate in physics in May of 1997. She is here discussing the photographs from a top 10 university and a professor of astronomy at that university that show an object behind Hale-Bopp that is not natural. In addition, she has said they are receiving, or signals have been received, indicating this from this object, indicating it is indeed controlled by some intelligence. Work is underway now to decode these signals. Back now to Prudence Calabrese in Atlanta, Georgia. Prudence.
2: Yeah.
1: I guess we're about to take some calls. I guess that Professor Brown, though he's tenured at Emory.
2: That's right.
1: And yourself, certainly, as well as Whitley Strieber, all of you, and to some degree myself as well, have our necks out on the line on this one.
2: That is correct.
1: And I'm curious what kind of personal machinations you went through, before you decided to go public.
2: I talked with Dr. Brown and with Whitley at length about all this, and with my family, because it is information that is just not typical, and most people, I think, would be afraid to come out, which is why this astronomer is taking his time.
1: How did your family advise you?
2: Oh, well, we've been interested in remote viewing and on all sorts of things for some time, so we thought that this was a fine thing to do, considering, you know, my career is with the Farsight Institute at this point, so there really is no career question for me,
1: and for Professor Brown.
2: And for Professor Brown, I admire him very much for coming forward with this information, really, with the entire remote viewing and with Cosmic Voyage that he has, because that put his career on the line. And so far, it's been okay. Emory University, thankfully, has a reputation for allowing all sorts of academic inquiry. So he's... So far, he's been doing okay, although there's been a lot of we've received a lot of flack for some of the information we've put out. But we're standing by our remote viewing results and just expecting that in the future, that those results will speak for themselves.
1: All right. I want my audience to understand I do not have the name of this professor. I want to level with my audience. I know the university.
2: Right.
1: And I am bound by the same I guess, professional ethic that you are at this point not to reveal it.
2: That's right.
1: But that's the extent of the information I have, folks, is I know the university. I don't know the professor's name. It is a top 10 university. He is, if just before we get to the phones here, if you would one more time, please describe for the audience what we know about this professor.
2: Well, he has worked at more than one of the top 10 universities in the field of astronomy, physics, and astrophysics. His specialty is in planetary science, which is really the ideal field for this kind of discovery because planetary science involves all sorts of planetary type matter, asteroids, meteors, planets, comets. He is one of the pioneers in discovering planets outside of our own solar system.
1: And there have been many announcements recently about new planets discovered.
2: Exactly. There's been a real swarm of new planet announcements.
1: So he's at that level.
2: He is at that level, exactly.
1: All right. And again, to go over this one more time, he is to release this information, we believe, next week in a major news conference.
2: That is the indication he has given us at this time, and we are certainly hoping that he does so because this information is just of extreme importance.
1: All right. Let's go then to the lines and begin to talk to some people. First-time caller line, you're on the air with Prudence Calabrese and Art Bell. Hello.
3: Hi, Art and Ms. Calabrese.
2: Hi.
3: Jeff from Tahoe, California. Before we get into scientific explanations of what's going on and everything, I just wanted to kind of touch on the moral issue of what's going on here. I totally have respect for you guys. You guys are obviously sticking your neck out on the line. And I guess what your callers just probably need to hear is reassurance on that level. Obviously, if this is a hoax, I'm being entertained tonight, but I don't believe it is. I believe you're both respectable people and going on that. So I just...
1: You know, with as much information, caller, as I have right now,
3: uh-huh.
1: I can only say what I said in the warning at the beginning. That is, to the best of my knowledge,
3: right.
1: This is real.
3: Right.
1: And there are a number of pretty heavyweight people, including Prudence, including Professor Brown, including Whitley Strieber, who've got their necks out on the line.
3: Right. Yeah, I really have no problem with that if it's true, just in the sense of the hoax. I mean, you're going back to the Whirl of Worlds time with Orson Welles and that kind of stuff. If it's a hoax, I mean, it could cause a lot of problems. And so I understand that you probably went through that dilemma before you came on the show tonight.
1: You've got that right.
3: In dealing with that.
1: We all did.
3: Yeah, you bet. I bet you did. And so I have a lot of respect for you on that level. And, it's just a matter of reassuring your listeners on that, I believe. And that's just what I really want to touch base with you guys on.
1: All right.
2: And, Jeff, one thing that I'd like to bring up is that there have been rumors that other people also have some type of confirmation that there is an object out there, and we're hoping that this is going to give them enough courage to, at the very least, pass their information on to someone who's willing to come forward with the information. So,
3: yeah. Well, if this information is all correct, I think it's a wonderful thing. I really do. I have no fear, and I think people need to be relieved of their fear.
1: I hope it's a wonderful thing.
3: Well, I guess we'll find out.
1: Thank you, my friend. Yes, I guess we will. And the bottom line is that once you understand what's going on here, that this is an artificial object, that we do have radio telescope signals that have been received that don't seem ambiguous in terms of whether they are natural or not natural, then I guess you're going to conclude, I mean, this thing is larger than Earth. Pretty much, it's going to do what it wants to do.
2: Exactly. We really don't have a say in the matter, considering the size of this object, and obviously the technology involved is far beyond what our capabilities or even understanding is at this point.
1: All right, let's keep moving. Wildcard line, you're on the air with Prudence Calabrese and Art Bell. Hi.
4: Hey, Art. Hey, Prudence. How's it
2: going?
4: Hey.
1: Where are you, sir?
4: I'm in Las Vegas.
1: All right.
4: I'm holding some reservations open to this thing because, basically I'm going on the radio waves if we can get some proof of that. But if it's hollow, it could be a transport or a pickup. And I get the distinct impression that the people of this planet should be looking towards incidents of atmosphere-bound meteors and activities that are happening right now as we speak, pretty much, and that this thing they're talking about is you know, rather than take the word of an astronomer who won't even come out and admit he's the discoverer.
1: Well, he is going to do that next week, sir.
4: Yeah, okay. And I'm with them all the way. If there's something up there, I want to know about it. But let's get some radio waves on some, you know, on some printer paper.
1: Radio waves on printer paper, all right. Prudence, that's a kind of an interesting question. At some point, or at what point, will we be able to get, for example, recordings, the frequency of the radio signal that's coming in, that sort of thing? When do you think that might be available?
2: I'm hoping that that's available very soon. Now, if this object continues to emit these signals, then other people will certainly be picking this up. And as the object approaches closer, there's the possibility that the amount of signal will increase, in which case there'll be no ambiguity. Anyone with a radio telescope will be able to record this data.
1: Once they know where to look and once they know what frequency to listen on, there's no question about it.
2: Exactly.
1: So
2: and now that this is that people are aware of what we're reporting tonight, then you know a lot more telescopes, radio telescopes, all sorts of collection
1: of course
2: data will be focused on this comet.
1: All right, that would be incredibly helpful, obviously, Prudence, because we could get that information out and begin other people looking for it.
2: Exactly.
1: So as soon as you have that, whenever that is, I will put you on the air immediately, and we'll give them the details.
2: Okay.
1: All right, good. East of the Rockies, you're on the air with Prudence Calabrese and Art Bell. Hi. Hello? Going once, going twice, gone. West of the Rockies, you're on the air with Prudence Calabrese and Art Bell. Hi.
5: Hello?
1: Hello.
5: Hi, I'm sorry. I'm just curious. This gentleman is going to have a press conference, what will be the extent of the coverage? Because I want to believe, I believe and I don't believe, but what I need is, like Dan Rather or Peter Jennings, to step forward and say, here's the story, you know, will this happen? Will that be the extent of this?
1: All right. It's a good question. What will the nature of the press conference be, do you think, Prudence?
2: Well, my feeling on that, and really I have no way of knowing that for sure, but if he decides, you know, for certain to come forward, a person of his credentials and stature would certainly, it would be CNN type of news. It certainly would be. This would be something that everyone would want to know because of his credentials and his background and the evidence that he's amassing at this point. So I would expect that if this press conference happens, as we are really hoping that it does, that it will be big news and you won't miss it.
5: Now, if the comet comes close enough in April, would the network cover it more towards then?
1: With regard to the coverage of the comet, there's absolutely no question. In March and April of 97, there's going to be, aside from everything else, all the news you're hearing this morning, the coverage of the comet will be intense in that time period. Correct, Prudence?
2: That absolutely. Because the comet will be completely visible to the naked eye. You'll be able to see it, and it should be visible during the day. So they'll be doing all sorts of studies on the comet, and you'll be able to see it yourself. If this object is continuing with the comet, at that point you'll be able to see the object as well.
1: What kind of reaction do you expect from a lot of the astronomical community now, Prudence?
2: Right now, I fully expect, at least in this interim period, before people step forward with their information, I expect a lot of disbelief out in the open, at any rate. And a lot of people saying that this cannot possibly be true, that they themselves haven't seen this, that they themselves haven't heard about this. But there will be some people that really won't say anything at all. And these will be the people that know what's going on.
1: All right. I've got the photographs. I'm not an astronomer. I'm not good at interpreting what I see. Clearly, the comet, the corona are visible. The object behind Hale-Bopp is clearly visible, almost meshed or I'm not sure how to put this, but the light from the object is so bright that it seems to be actually almost overcoming the light from Hellbop itself. Is that a good assessment?
2: Yes, it is. Yes, it is. It's certainly blocking out the light, at least in that back portion of the comet.
1: Yes.
2: Absolutely.
1: All right. Let us continue. On the first time caller line, you're on the air with Art Bell and Prudence Calabrese. Hi.
6: Art.
1: Yes.
6: I'm calling from Santa Fe, New Mexico.
1: Yes.
6: Jim, turn it off. I would like to give some information on what I have remote viewed about the companion that is traveling with Hellbot.
1: Where did you train for remote viewing?
6: I train myself. I'm not anyone. I'm just a no one. But
1: all right. Having said that, go ahead.
6: First of all, the first time I remote viewed, Hellbot and his companion was the first week of September of this year. And it was an incredible experience. I was meditating. And I had read Courtney Brown's book months ago when it first came out, so I had been asking to remote view. I've done other things, and all of a sudden I was at Hellbop, and what I saw were the spikes that they've been talking about, and it's a huge, huge consciousness. It is a ship, but it's a consciousness, and it is not one species. It is not one particular set of beings. It is many set of beings, and it is nothing to be afraid of. They are coming here to help us, like Prudence said, and like people have said that have called in, to wake up.
1: All right.
6: Pardon me?
1: I said, all right. Prudence, does that coincide with pretty much what you have determined to be true?
2: It certainly does on quite a few levels. There's more.
1: All right, well, we'll get to it. Well, go ahead. What more is there, ma'am?
6: Well, okay, when I remote viewed Hellbop and his companion, I came in from the top. So looking at it from the top, the spikes were like flattened out, like you're looking down at it. And I went inside of it, and it is the most incredible, loving thing I have ever experienced in my life. It is love. It is life. And it is multifaceted, multi-leveled, and it is, in a sense, what I was told, it is us meeting us.
1: All right, us meeting us. Does that make any sense to you, Prudence?
2: It actually does follow along with what some of the remote viewing data seems to suggest. What some of these remote viewers are walking away from this session is with the feeling that this object is very much involved in some type of consciousness awakening, in that its express purpose is to have some kind of interaction with humanity on Earth, with the intention of helping us achieve some kind of higher level. And so those things kind of go along with
1: All right, in the last program with Professor Brown, he suggested this object is sending us a very definitive signal. Now, he wasn't then talking about a radio signal that we now have information about.
2: Right.
1: He was talking about something at another level of consciousness, something that a lot of people on this planet are receiving.
2: That's
1: or
2: right.
1: Or could receive. And I wonder how many people out there indeed think that they are receiving some sort of message. Is that a reasonable question to ask?
2: Oh, absolutely. And after the last show, I received just myself over 4,000 emails, most of those from people who have been having all kinds of experiences recently in the past 6 months, whether it's been experiences with visitors like what Whitley Strieber is going to be talking about later today.
1: Yes.
2: Or experiences just ideas about this comet since it's been discovered.
1: So there's a big mass reaction.
2: There's a big mass reaction, and it seems to be overwhelmingly positive.
1: All right, hold tight, Prudence. 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
1: Again, we have photographs of an object taken at a major university, top 10, by an astronomer who is impeccably qualified to know what he has taken, that show an object that is with Hale-Bopp, if you wish, Hale-Bopp's companion. It is large, larger than Earth, if present calculations are accurate. It is also emitting now a radio signal, taped and presently trying to be decoded by those who received it. A radio astronomy telescope has picked up these signals. Here talking about it is Prudence Calabrese. Prudence, you're back on the air.
2: Hi, Art.
1: I just got a fax, and it retrenches some of what we've already done, but the question is, could this object be using the comet for its energy or propulsion system, or itself creating some kind of fusion that is heating the comet, again, accounting for the outgassing before there should have been outgassing?
2: Oh, sure. Any of those possibilities are possible. We really don't know what is propelling this object along, and we still don't know whether or not it's some type of interdimensional object, in other words, able to zap in and out of our universe, our visible universe. It does emit light, and it does seem to be affecting the comet in various ways. So those are our possibilities.
1: Where there's that much light, there's probably some heat.
2: Exactly.
1: It's fair to conclude. All right, east of the Rockies, you're on the air with Prudence Calabrese. Where are you, please?
3: I'm calling from Cleveland, Ohio.
1: Yes, ma'am.
3: God, I've got so many questions. I've been listening to Art Bell for about 6 months now and never believed in extraterrestrials before I started listening here. And I was wondering that you were talking about this object possibly being able to blot out the sun, and there was a theory of a few shows ago about 3 days of darkness with Father Malachi Martin, I believe.
1: Yes.
3: Also, the comet is supposed to be coming close to Earth in the beginning of April. Will we be able to see the comet, number one, with our naked eye? And number two, if this object stays with the comet, will we be able to see this object also?
1: Oh, these are both very good questions. Yes. All right. So in April, what will our sky look like in all likelihood, Prudence?
2: You'll be able to see Hale-Bopp, and it should be very visible to just about anybody. And
1: if this object traveling with it were to maintain its present brightness,
2: you would see it. It would be very bright in the sky, and it would appear almost as another sun. Not quite that bright, but there would be a very large luminous object with the comet. You may not even be able to see the comet.
1: Would it be brighter than the moon?
2: Most likely. That is what our preliminary investigation seems to indicate. It would depend. I don't know if this object is able to control the amount of light that it emits.
1: Mm-hmm. All right, here are several good questions by fax from Jeff in Burbank, California. One, should he, the astronomer, decide to go public, which we believe he will, what are the chances that this astronomer might be preemptively silenced or discredited? It seems likely that he and his family are already in grave potential danger. If Whitley Strieber can figure out who this guy is, surely our government can as well.
2: Absolutely. Most likely the government already knows who this fellow is. It's no secret in some astronomical circles who he is.
1: Exactly. And the audience needs to know, Prudence, that everybody involved, myself, yourself, Professor Brown, Whitley, we're all honoring, and we really must honor our word to this man to keep our mouths shut through at least next week while he talks to his family. There is a moral imperative, and I think that is the one.
2: Absolutely, because we don't know what group would be interested in silencing him. We don't know who would try to discredit him or debunk him. So we need to leave it completely up to him whether or not he wants to go through would be quite a grueling experience.
1: Prudence, of the time that we have been observing this companion or more accurately, people in major universities have. How long has it been observable? Can you tell us?
2: It's been observable for about 20 months, I believe. And honestly, not that many people have been following the comet. Comets in general are something that amateur astronomers follow for the most part, and scientists do study them off and on. But there's so many unexplained things out in the heavens that that for the most part comets aren't highly studied in detail until they reach as close to the Earth as is possible. There are probably some ongoing studies with Hale-Bopp that are looking in on it at certain periods, but there probably hasn't been a large concentrated effort to study Hale-Bopp.
1: Nevertheless, if
2: I'm sure if
1: our government doesn't know about this, then they should have known. And so you've got to conclude they do know and simply have said nothing yet. Is that reasonable?
2: That's reasonable. And the data in our remote viewing sessions indicates that NASA is very much aware and has photographs of this object. And that's what we're believing at this point.
1: All right. Now, what about, we have this great orbiting telescope named Hubble.
2: Right.
1: Why can't Hubble look at it? Why hasn't Hubble looked at it? And has Hubble looked at it? And those pictures have been held back.
2: I'm not sure whether or not Hubble has taken photographs of this particular companion to Hale-Bopp. I know that Hubble is in high demand, Hubble time, and it's very, you have to schedule it far, far in advance, and you only get a certain segment of time, and there are so many things that people want to look at out there with Hubble that I wouldn't be surprised if Hubble hasn't photographed it. But if it has, I'm sure that it has been suppressed.
1: Mm-hmm. West of the Rockies, you're on the air with Prudence Calabrese and Art Bell. Hi.
4: Yes, hi. How are you doing?
1: Where are you, sir?
4: I'm in Portland, Oregon.
1: All right.
4: I have a question with respect to the global ramifications. Once should this astronomer come public, and with respect to the when this comet and its companion is in view in April, what do you think that could do to, the say, like the stock market?
1: All right.
4: All the stock markets.
1: Yeah, in other words, economics, human activity, that sort of thing, Prudence. Again, you're not a social scientist. You're not here to comment on that. But
2: right. Well, just my personal feeling is that's one of the main reasons that our government hasn't come forward and admitted that they have evidence of extraterrestrial life yet. With all the body of evidence, so many UFO sightings, hard evidence, alleged crashes, the millions of people who have undergone visitor experiences, and our government still denies the existence of extraterrestrial life.
1: They're concerned about social disruption.
2: Absolutely.
1: Okay, then the question then is begged, why are you coming forward? You can only answer for yourself, I know, but why are you coming forward now? If those are the consequences.
2: I don't think that those need to be the consequences. I think that the government really doesn't understand the stamina and the courage of its own people. I believe that the beings operating this object are not hostile, and that they're coming to bring something to us that we need, and that And sure, whenever there isn't a big event or an announcement, there will be chaos. But I believe that after the initial shock, that people will come to accept it. I mean, people have had to accept all sorts of things throughout human history. And I believe that this will really be no different, that there will be an initial shock, but then people will bounce back. And
1: all right. On balance, then, as far as you're concerned, more important to know than not know.
2: Absolutely.
1: All right, first-time caller line, you're on the air with Prudence Calabrese and Art Bell.
5: Yeah, good morning, Prudence. Good morning, Art.
1: Hi.
2: Good morning.
5: I'm calling from Kearney, Nebraska, and I listen to your program on KGFW.
1: Yes, sir.
5: I have two questions. If the gentleman there, or the astronomer that has the evidence, decides to not come forward, which I can hardly blame the man, will we be able to get a hard copy of the picture of the Hale-Bopp, which I've seen on your website, Art, through Art Show, or have somewhere where we can order it?
1: Well, I'll be faced with my own decision. Each one of us that now possesses these photographs, mm-hmm. I think, is morally bound not to release them until either this man decides he is going to come forward or makes a decision that he is not. At the moment he would make a decision that he would not come forward, I would be faced personally with that decision, as would the others in this group.
5: Okay. Prudent?
2: Absolutely. At this point, we at the Farsight Institute have given our word that we would not release any of his information while he's in the process of collecting more data and analyzing it. And he thought that would take around a week to do until he thought that would be the point at which he would feel comfortable.
5: Okay.
2: And we'll be continuing to talk with him. And he may, if he decides to wait longer, he may decide to release the photographs. We're really not sure at this point.
5: Okay. And my second question is, I'm calling from Nebraska, Kearney. We're in the middle of the United States. What part of the sky will we be able to see the comet in April?
1: All right, that's a good question. Can you answer that, Prudence?
2: You know, honestly, I'm not sure, to tell the truth. I believe it's going to be close to the horizon, but I would have to check.
1: I've seen some recent paths of the comet, and I believe the comet is going to be cutting across the orbits of most of the planets. Isn't that correct?
2: That's right.
1: But where it's going to be on the horizon, I don't know that either. Wildcard Line, you're on the air with Prudence Calabrese and Art Bell. Hi.
6: Hello, this is Chris from Port Townsend, Washington.
1: Yes, sir.
6: I'm calling only for the first part to talk about a caller you had before the last break that spoke that she could remote view.
1: Yes.
6: And in her findings, I found them very similar to your previous show that you had, except for one interesting detail. She mentions that she was overcome with overwhelming love. And I distinctly remember Courtney Brown saying that there was a total lack of any emotion. And I recall, because it disturbed me, that there was no emotion coming from this object. It was a purely intellectual type of a deal.
1: Oh, that's a very good question. Prudence, is that accurate? Is the remote viewing data that you have showing that there is an overwhelming lack of emotion, or what?
2: Well, the target for these sessions was the object itself and not the intelligence behind it, because we weren't sure what this object was when we targeted it. And so when you target an object, you're going to be focusing on the object itself. Now,
1: if we had targeted
2: the being, then we would have probably gotten whatever emotions that they're carrying. But
6: sure.
2: The object itself, if it's a mechanical structure of some sort, to have a lack of emotion would make sense.
6: Okay. Well, I just read the reports and on the website and also listened, and it said that it was like in a matrix of thought, and that it was not just an object, it also had a sentience to it, but that it lacked emotion. But anyway, another point I was going to make is that two things. First off is that it seems to be going to uncover some type of the truth here, or has knowledge that it wants to reveal.
2: Right.
6: And another thing is that it's you say it emits light. And as time goes by, terms are forgotten what they mean. But one term I wanted to let people know about is apocalypse means to uncover or expose the truth. That's the actual meaning. And the Latin root, or what Lucifer means in Latin, is light bearer. And that's pretty much all the points that I wanted to make.
1: All right, caller, I have one question for you before cut you loose here.
6: Sure.
1: Had you been in my position, or Prudence's position, or Professor Brown's or Whitley's position,
6: yes.
1: Would you choose to air this information as we are now, or would you keep it quiet?
6: I think that the truth should be aired now. And I just fear that people don't have the spiritual, and I'm not speaking from a particular discipline, but I feel that people are going to need whatever they can get at that's going to cause them to have spiritual stability. They're going to need to find some framework to put this knowledge in.
1: I do agree. I really do agree.
6: It's going to cause chaos.
1: I agree. Thank you.
2: Absolutely.
1: And these are the throes that we've all gone through. And I would just ask the audience to generally consider themselves, if you had what I had in terms of information, or any of the rest of this group, what would you have done? Kept it to yourself? Or would you stick your neck out and air it? And I think most people would say they would air it. It's a close call in some ways, but you know, let the truth out. West of the Rockies, you're on the air with Art Bell and Prudence Calabrese.
7: Yes, hello.
1: Hello.
2: Hi.
7: Yeah, this is Mark from Eugene, Oregon.
1: Hello, Mark.
2: Hi, Mark.
7: Kind of exciting to be on here. Art, I kind of know you through AOL. I do Planet Earth magazine.
1: Yes, sir.
7: I have a pretty unbelievable confirmation of what you're talking about. I listen to your show every night. I am somebody who's remembered dreams very vividly for 30 years in my life. And 10 days before Hale-Bopp was even discovered, I dug out my dream notebook, and I have it right in front of me for July 13th of 1995. And I just wanted to tell you, Art, and your guest, and also from your show that you did the other time, where you mentioned about the Saturn-like object.
1: That was the image of that taken by Chuck Ceramic, yes.
7: Absolutely. Well, the astounding thing, when I listened to that first show, I was at my office, and I did a double take because I remembered I had this vivid dream 10 days before Hale-Bopp was even discovered, and I found it in my journal, I wrote it down. And what it was, just briefly, and then you can take it for what it's worth, suddenly on the Earth, there an enormous planet or asteroid, this is coming right from my notebook, had been appeared in the sky, and there was a kind of feeling, what is that? And there was a realization that either some kind of end of the world as we knew it was happening. There were many people coming about on the planet. There were some feelings of panic and foreboding, but there was also a sense of climax, an amazing rendezvous with destiny. And I had that dream, and then about an hour and a half, I woke up from another technicolor kind of dream. And this is what's so astounding, because what I wrote down was that the sky was filled with strange colors. Suddenly, twilight descended, and the universe was alive. And there seemed to be these moons. This is what I wrote down, again, 10 days before Hale-Bopp was discovered. And I wrote down specifically, and a Saturn-looking planet, very large, was on the left, moving about our world. And I wrote down, night lasted only a few minutes, many people were out and about, and there was a realization that the world had changed. There would be no more nighttime. The universe had moved to new space or neighborhood.
1: All right, sir. I appreciate that. And Prudence, quickly, because we don't have a lot of time, the kind of thing the man just described as a dream, what others are relating as remote viewing or something they feel, is this in all probability a reaction to the signal that's coming from this thing?
2: It very well could be. Like I mentioned before, I have just been receiving countless messages from people who have had similar dreams, who have had visions, who have just intuitively felt something even before this comet was ever announced or before they've ever heard anything about it or about the companion object. It's something that is a big movement that people are really following. It's just amazing.
1: Prudence, is there a way people can email or write to you?
2: Absolutely. You can write to me at, my email address is webmaster, WebMaster, at Farsight, FarsightH.org. And if you visit the Farsight Institute website, at www.farsight.org, then there are plenty of links in there to my email address. I am the webmaster for the site as well.
1: All right. Now, the next few days, even tomorrow, the next day, the beginning of the week, if the news conference occurs or whether or not it does, if we get information about the radio astronomy signal being received and or information about it being decoded or the frequency or the nature of the signal or more photographs confirming this from other astronomers, I presume you'll be in touch with me right away.
2: Absolutely. Absolutely.
1: Any final advice for those listening to all this tonight?
2: My only advice is that you should just keep an open mind and wait for all the evidence to come in and just keep in your thoughts this astronomer and as he is in our thoughts, and we're hoping that he continues to have the courage to come forward with this information, and that others who have heard this, who also have information, will come forward as well.
1: Prudence, it has been a distinct pleasure.
2: Thank you, Art. My pleasure as well.
1: You're very brave. Thank you, Prudence.
2: Thanks.
1: Good night. That's Prudence Calabrese. I'm Art Bell. We're going to take a break at the top of the hour, and then we're going to speak with Whitley Strieber, one of the nation's premier authors on subjects that relate to this. His books, Communion, The Secret School, soon to come. Whitley Strieber coming up next.

0: 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This program was recorded at an earlier date, and the call-in lines to the show are not in effect at this time. However, the numbers you hear for Coast to Coast sponsors are open, and we invite you to inquire. Now, back to the best of Art Bell.
1: The program tonight contains news which will be very disturbing to some people. The content concerns news of first contact with unknown entities. If you are disturbed by this sort of material, please turn your radio off now or tune to a different station. If you are a parent, please exercise your parental responsibility. What follows is, to the best of our knowledge, real and not a drama. I'm Art Bell. In the first hour, we heard from Professor Courtney Brown, Emory University's Courtney Brown. In the second and third hours, we heard from Ms. Calabrese. And she filled us in on the professor who has imaged these incredible photographs of a companion to Hale-Bopp, something larger than planet Earth, seen now behind Hale-Bopp, imaged by a professor of astronomy at a top 10 university that we are not now identifying, nor have we released the photographs, because they would identify the telescope in question. We are bound by our word not to do this until, at least until, he holds a press conference next week. Additionally, this same professor has relayed to us the fact that a radio astronomy telescope has picked up what appear to be unambiguously intelligent radio signals coming from this same object. Coming up in a moment, Whitley Strieber. Author of Communion and his soon-to-be-released Secret School. Under the circumstances, with the gravity of the information that you've heard this morning, I can think of nobody better qualified to answer some of the sociological questions that are bound to be coming in, and we're getting them by the ream right now, than Whitley Strieber, kind of the grandfather of information about people from elsewhere. He's the author of Communion. You should know that book. It sold millions. And other books, as well as Secret School, just about to come out. Here from San Antonio, Texas, is Whitley Strieber. Hi, Whitley.
2: Hi, how are you, Art?
1: Well, a little overwhelmed.
2: Yeah, well, you're not alone in that.
1: Whitley, when did you get involved in this chain of information? How did you get involved in this?
2: I saw Chuck Schrammick's material online.
1: Yes, sir.
2: And I looked at his photograph and emailed it to a friend of mine who is an astronomer. And the astronomer phoned me up and said it's totally legitimate. And I said, well, Hale-Bopp people are calling it it's a star and saying it's a big mistake. Mm-hmm. And he said to me, I'd watch this one if I were you. There's something funny going on here. Uh-huh. That's how I got started with this. It's about a week and a half ago, I guess.
1: Right.
2: And soon enough, Courtney was involved. And I have already, a couple of years ago, when Courtney Brown was first writing his book, Cosmic Voyage, and the visitors were terribly involved in the whole business of bringing remote viewing out into the public in a lot of different and very surprising ways. I watched that happen from the inside, and then they indicated this book is important. And I took the book and wrote a cover blurb for it and encouraged John Mack to do the same for that reason. And now we have him out here with one of the first really verifiable communications tools that we've got, it coming along just at the time when it seems like we probably need it.
1: Mm.
2: So it's exciting times, real exciting, extraordinary, and sobering.
1: Yes. Now, this astronomer that we've been discussing all morning, when did you learn about this astronomer, or is this the astronomer that you communicated with?
2: No. I've never communicated directly with him. I thought about doing it, but then I decided I would wait and...
1: All right. Well, this is also worth saying for the sake of the audience, Whitley, who's probably... They're all sitting back saying, oh, come on. Whitley, when you first heard about this astronomer, you began an immediate investigation on your own, separate...
2: Yes.
1: Separate from before you would go public on something like this,
2: yep.
1: Obviously. And you confirmed, you know who this astronomer is, don't you?
2: Yeah, he exists all right. And I think that his data is probably really pretty good. I'd be surprised if this data was proved conclusively to be incorrect. I think there's reason to expect that even if the community... of astronomers or the space scientists at NASA or somebody like that who might have a vested interest throw up a lot of flack about this, the fact remains is it's real, and the public, us, we can react to it in a sane manner, even if that unfortunately doesn't happen in the scientific culture. Only I must tell you that the scientific culture has been changing a lot just as in recent years.
1: Mm-hmm.
2: Those people are not stupid. They know something's going on out there, and even people within the sciences are well aware of that, and they see the sort of orchestrated denial that takes place, and they just a lot of people who I would never have expected would be getting into contact with me have been calling me or writing me or coming up to me at conferences and things, and. Saying they're interested, that they realize there's something going on here, and I think now that this is probably going to cause the pendulum to really swing, because a lot of scientists are going to just say to themselves, well, listen, we can't go on ignoring this data here. This is a mistake, and we've got to change things. And I think that probably there's going to be a groundswell of interest as soon as this data gets out, as long as it's presented in a very coherent way.
1: Mm-hmm. So, number one, you know who the astronomer is. You know the university at which he teaches.
2: Yes. And he's among a group of people. There's more than one person. In fact, I think that a lot of people in this community of astronomers and astrophysicists are aware of this data, and it's beginning to sort of filter through the community. They're beginning to realize that this is data that ought to be looked at. This is not data that... I think the initial reaction was just to ignore it because it was too strange.
1: All right. You have a copy of the photographs, right?
2: I've looked at them.
1: As do I and everybody else involved tonight. All right. Somebody just sent the following facts. Would it be possible for you to digitally manipulate the photos in order to bring down the resolution? In other words, blur them a bit so as not to give any indications of which telescope imaged this, thus providing these images to the public while protecting the identity of the astronomer. We talked about this. I asked Prudence about this one day ago, prior to the show, and she said, yes, that would be possible, but really, in the end, I think we all concluded it would be worse to do that than to hold on to the high-resolution pictures and allow the astronomer... in a press conference, to release them fully.
2: Well, there has to be a press conference, I think. I think he's morally obligated to do that at this point.
1: And all right.
2: I think he's made his commitment, really, by agreeing to let us go out on the air and to see this stuff and to confirm it privately, knowing that we would then go public with it.
1: Well, all right, that's the question. Now, you and I had a conversation earlier in the day, Whitley. We've all got our necks out a little on this one.
2: Oh, yeah.
1: Or a lot. And if a week goes by, or a week and a half, or 2 weeks, or whatever, and there's no news conference, and for whatever his reasons, he's decided not to go public, will you?
2: Well, I think I'll cross that bridge when I come to it. My inclination would be that it would be... in the larger moral sense, necessary to do that.
1: I agree.
2: I don't think that we have a right to hide this from the public. And if he needs to get his ducks in a

0: fact that they had a number of photographic sessions scheduled in 1996. I think they probably, my guess is they do know something. However, my guess also is they actually don't know much more than the rest of us know, mm-hmm. which is that this is an enormous object. It is somewhat luminous. It appears to be under intelligent control, and we really don't know what it is.
1: All right. In the warning that I read at the beginning of the program, at the end I said, what follows is, to the best of our knowledge, real, not a drama. I just got a fax from Jerry in Sparks, Nevada, and it says, Art, can you absolutely state that you're not kidding with this topic? And this really will answer many people out there who are sitting there saying, well, come on, are these guys, is this another War of the Worlds kind of broadcast? Are they kidding? Is this a hoax? To the best of your knowledge, Whitley?
0: No, it's not a hoax. I spent some time today and yesterday talking to various astronomers and people in astrophysics whom I know, basically trying to figure out, because it's clear that the datum is exists. The photographs that we've been given are quite real.
1: Yes.
0: What might it be in terms of a natural object? In other words, what would there be that's emitting a radio signal that appears like this, and it other than something that's intelligently controlled? And the only possibility would be as if it was a type of star, a very small, very low energy star. But the problem with that is, a star like that would have a very enormous gravity, and the comet wouldn't be in front of it. It'd be either orbiting it or wouldn't be there at all. It'd been absorbed into it long ago.
1: Precisely.
0: So it's got to have a low mass. One of the guys looked at this, said to me, you know, in the context of this, looking at these two objects, this is some kind of an assemblage here. Mm-hmm. This is something that's structured. The two things are together, the spaceship. It's not just, the object isn't just following the comet. The comet is part of the whole system. And what the comet actually is and may be doing, or what the whole thing may be doing, we don't know. Like another man said to me, well, what if it's a creature? I mean, we don't know what it may be. It's a single creature, like one of the listeners early on suggested that possibility. Another one said, well, Lucifer, the bringer of light. And I think that people in the fundamentalist Christian community will have a lot of trouble with this object for that reason.
1: I know. What is your take on it? Now, Professor Brown and Prudence both seem to feel that it is entirely benign, beneficial to us, coming to help us. You and I have had private conversations.
0: Yeah.
1: Might as well air these. I'm not altogether sure that is the case. I'm not a remote viewer. And even you have wondered, though you think it's benign, there's a little area of wonder, isn't there, about whether it may not be.
0: Well, benign or not, it's here. And we're not doing anything about that. I mean, you're not going to get this thing with an F4. You might as well forget it.
1: It's a good
0: point. We've got it, and it's here in our laps. What I really have, 10 years ago, I realized it was about 10 years ago, at this time, I was having my first sort of semi-conscious encounters. I just had them, it was 11 years ago, in October of 85, and my marriage was breaking up, and I was going through an absolute living hell in November of that year, because I was in denial about the encounters. Then in December, they would become conscious and things settled down. Over that 10-year period, I have learned that the visitors are, it does not work if you live with them as if they were monsters or as if they were angels. It just isn't enough. You have to form your side of the relationship as a complete person. Mm-hmm. And then the thing starts to come in.

0: focus. They begin to recognize you and react to you as a complete human being, as a complete person. And once I managed to do that, and it took years of effort, years of vacillating between loving them and hating them and going on and on and on, then it began to focus and became a real adventure.
1: To be honest, not all of your encounters were positive.
0: No, I've written about plenty of negative encounters, and I think that one thing about my experience is real clear. My encounters are a mixed bag. It's not all positive. It's not all negative either. But I think, therefore, that the whole point of the secret school is that we go back to the innocence of childhood, but we take the wisdom of adulthood. Approach this with open-minded caution, not running pell-mell toward it or running like the Dickens away from it, but just open-minded caution and hope for the best. Because there's one thing, it's very clear, we're here. We're not going anywhere. We can't. It can. They have all of the maneuverability and we have none. So what we can do is to try to present ourselves as reasonable, intelligent creatures who deserve a hearing and deserve a place in the universe.
1: All right. Well, that's speaking to the great masses out there. What do you think our government's position, and we have the most powerful government on the face of the earth with the most powerful weapons, what do you think our government's reaction to this is or will be?
0: Well, it's very clear that there's been a lot of secrecy, that a whole system of secrecy has evolved around this, supported by a culture of denial that has been promoted from within by propaganda experts and so forth, and it's been very, very unfortunate. I think the best thing to do is just to try to forget that. That mistake was made. It's a fossil of the Cold War at this point. It still goes on because people are afraid in the government of admitting how much money was spent and how little came out of that expenditure. And the fact that they lied to the public for years and years, they're afraid to admit all of that kind of thing. But at the same time, it looks like we've now got something four or five times the size of the Earth coming into our solar system. I think they should just... We should go back to the policy drawing boards on this thing.
1: All right. On that note, really hold up. Relax for a minute, Whitley. We're going to take a break. It's the bottom of the hour. My guest is Whitley Strieber. And there will be more on this momentous evening. I'm Art Bell, and you're listening to the American CBC Radio Network. Stay right where you are.

0: This is CBC.
1: About a week and a half ago, Whitley, I think it was about a week and a half ago, you sent me, well, you called me, and then you sent me a photograph that you declared to be the best you had ever seen.
2: Yeah.
1: Of a gray.
2: Of an eight. Yeah, absolutely.
1: All right. I just got this, Whitley, and I want you to listen to it, then we'll talk about the photograph. It's on my webpage, by the way, if you want to see it. As a graphics expert with 5 years' experience in high-end image manipulation software, I took the liberty of digitally enhancing Whitley's gray, in quotes, alien picture in an attempt to glean more information about the image. Because the photograph on your website was compressed for the web, either by GIF or JPEG, probably I was not able to absolutely ascertain the validity of the photo. However, using enlargement and high-contrast pass techniques, I am able to ascertain the following from the photograph. One, the lighting gradients indicate that the light source is emanating from a single bright point, such as a flash, that it is roughly at the gray's eye level and roughly 3 to 4 feet away. Two, the reflection in the dark eyes appears to be the source of light spoken of above. Three, the pixel value intensity of the reflection in the dark eyes indicates the eyes have an unusually high reflectivity, well above 95%. The shape of the reflection in the eyes suggests that the shape of the eyes are very evenly curved. Four, although the picture has JPEG and GIF compression artifacts, the actual grain of the photograph appears to be random. This does indicate that the source of the picture was most likely originally chemically developed. In other words, not digitally created or manipulated. So there you've got a professional a rendering on that photograph. What can you tell us about that photograph, Whitley?
2: Well, what I can tell you about the photograph is that the gentleman who found it on various news servers in pieces, and each one compressed in a different format, and pieced it together and sent it to me. As soon as I looked at it, I knew immediately, it was a very familiar face. I was struck by, as I comment on my website in the little sort of news item I have with the photograph, that the reflectivity of the eyes appeared to be unusual. And when you're face-to-face with these people, this is a striking effect. There's something extraordinary about these eyes. In fact, I think, and this is just my theory, that these are actually eye covers of some kind, and that they reflect much more than light. They reflect back your emotions. So if you feel aggressive or fearful, it kind of turns it back on you. And instead of jumping at the gray or whatever you might want to do, you're just incapacitated with your own fear. I learned over the years to accept that, the fact that these eyes would do this to me, and they don't do it to me anymore, which is why I've been able, in the occasions I've had in the past couple of years, to observe them, to see very carefully how that reflectivity works. And it's extraordinary. There's nothing like it in our world. Nothing reflects like that. You don't ever see it. And that was why I was so taken by the picture, because I didn't think that anyone would really have known that who was making a fake. I noticed that some of the more casual debunkers on the Internet have seized on that as being the reason why it's all nonsense. But I don't think the picture's nonsense. I think it's authentic. And I think it's here for a reason. I think it's here because they're here. And we better get used to them. And one of the best ways to do that is to look at a picture like that.
1: Mm-hmm. The word you used was to get acclimatized.
2: Yeah. Even if the picture has been made by somebody, it's still a wonderful acclimatization tool. I recommend spending some time with it. It's a very interesting thing to do.
1: All right. One of the things that you said in the email that you sent me about this photograph was that there were certain things about the grays, and we all know, if you've read Communion, you've had experience with these creatures, that you have never intentionally, never told anybody.
2: Yes.
1: that's apparent in this photograph.
2: Well, that was one of them. We just got one of them out. That was the main one, actually, was about this strange thing. And this gentleman, I can see, has noticed this and has seen that the photograph bears a record of this strange reflectivity. exactly as I thought it did.
1: All right. Here's a question for you. If the Hale-Bopp companion object is associated with the Greys and other aliens that are reported to have been hanging around the Earth for centuries now and should by now know our languages, and if their intent is actually to communicate with us, then why are they broadcasting to us in code?
2: Well, I've been thinking about that, too, and there are two possible answers. The first one is that if they have mastered time travel, and I've been saying this is a possibility for years, then at our first contact with them, we would know more about them than they did about us. Because if this is the moment when they first actually arrive here, then starting whenever they can conveniently reach the area of the planet, then they loop back across our entire history, penetrate time, and penetrate our history at various points in time, and in a matter of however hours or minutes in objective time it takes them to complete this process, they learn an enormous amount about us. But from our perspective, they've always been here. We could be looking at their arrival right now. That's one possibility. Here's another. This signal may not be intended for us because, believe me, there are Greys on this Earth aplenty, as well as, I think, people from other worlds, too. If this is what it seems, if this is extraterrestrial contact, which is certainly what it seems, maybe the signal is not intended for us.
1: I hadn't thought of that. In fact, that's exactly what code may suggest.
2: Yeah. Well, I don't think
1: On the other hand, Whitley,
2: the fact that it's in code means that it's obviously not intended for us in the normal way.
1: Well, I don't know if I find that benign.
2: Well, I don't either. I wouldn't say that. Let me put it this way: I've never tried to suggest that I think that the Greys are, or that this whole experience is a benign experience. I don't even know for certain if it's an extraterrestrial experience in the sense that we all assume. There could be still many surprises connected with this. Like the caller earlier who said that she felt that in some way they were us. I have had that feeling, too. I don't even know what that quite means. But what I do know is this. We can have, if my life is any example, and my family's life are any example, mm-hmm. in the lives of hundreds of thousands of other people I've come into contact with, we can have a relationship with them that actually does work. Whether they're pleasant or not is another question. But in the 10 years that I have had conscious relationship with them, in all of that time, they have never hurt me or my family, and they have had plenty of opportunity. I have spent many, many a dark night out in the cabin and out in the woods alone, exposed to them in every conceivable way, without a weapon or a lock on the door or anything. And I'm here. I'm thriving.
1: You're still here. That's true.
2: Yeah.
1: So a lot of the fear that you experienced may have been generated from within.
2: Well, I think not. I think it was all very healthy. I mean, if you see something like that coming at you out of the middle of the night and you're not scared, you'd have to be a nut. I was really scared, of course.
1: That's exactly right.
2: Yeah, and I think they can be lived with. On bottom line, whether or not they will do things or are doing things that are exploitative of us that we don't like is another question. I mean, there's plenty of people, like in our implant project we're working on down here in Texas. The two people who have so far contributed material have both been people who had breeder experiences, where they were being compelled to be breeders, a man and a woman in this kind of situation. It's not something we would do to another person without their consent.
1: Indeed. With all your experience, Whitley, what do you think they want with us? Or what do they want to do for us? Or what is their motivation for contact, I guess is the best question.
2: Well, let me tell you that this is going to surprise you. For all of the bravado that I have seen from them and the posturing, and there's been a lot of that. Bottom line, they find us extremely appealing. I think they're fascinated by our minds. We have, actually, in my years of relationship with them, my opinion of human beings has begun to be more and more a reflection of theirs. My estimation of mankind has risen dramatically. I think that we are literally a sleeping giant, and they know it, and I think they're very excited by that. I think they find us extremely exciting. Mm-hmm. And fascinating, and I think that they've at times been tempted to try to take like genetic material and stuff from us that they should have asked for. Probably would have been given if they had been asked for it, if we had been asked for it, because we're also a very generous creatures.
1: On a scale of 10, all the information presented tonight, how high a probability do you give it that what we are experiencing right now is indeed first contact?
2: An 8.
1: An 8 out of 10.
2: Yeah, and I'll tell you why.
1: All right.
2: We don't know, first of all, we don't know what the object is. It could be a starship filled with creatures, and they could be coming in great droves. I know that Peter Davenport of the UFO hotline, the UFO sighting center, told me just yesterday that he's having absolutely a wave of sightings being reported worldwide since November the 15th. And I noticed that from southern Florida up into the Atlantic, to Europe and the Pyrenees, there have been all kinds of aerial explosions heard. Meteoric events taking place. UFO activity building up again in Mexico. There's been a huge wave of UFO sightings in Australia. There has been now a big UFO seen and videoed in Korea. This is probably the most extensive period of UFO sightings in history taking place right now since November the 15th.
1: How about your sense, Whitley, your personal sense? We talked on the phone privately before the program. We both expressed the same sense, strong sense, that something big is about to happen.
2: Yeah, I have, in all of my experience from the very first, there's been this what I call the sense of incipience, the feeling that something's about to break. And I learned to just live with it, because nothing ever broke. You know, I'd wait and it didn't break, and so I'd keep waiting. But this time is different. There are things building in too many different areas. For example, before this all started, I received a clear communication from the visitor through Raven Dana, a friend in Cleveland who's been mentioned in my books and has had a lot of close encounters. She's a real adept at close encounter. She's quite good at it.
1: Mm-hmm.
2: And she said this message was, and I won't go into the details because it's not necessary, but there were reasons why I believed. For example, I was at Mass, and I will tell a little bit of this. I think the listeners are owed that. I was at Mass, and I had a very powerful feeling of the presence of the Grays. I often pray for them. I mean, because if they're bad, they need it, and if they're good, they'll like it. So,
1: if they're bad, we need it.
2: Well, we do, too. You know, I feel very much protected by God, and I don't feel like, I think there are probably limits to what anything really evil in the universe can do to us. Could be wrong about that, but I don't believe so. I'm not going to lose any sleep over the idea of being invaded, because, seems to me that if that was going to happen, it would have happened a long time ago. Also, why bother? I mean, we're much more fun this way than we would be if we were just a bunch of slaves. I mean, what are they going to use slaves for? They've already got so much technology. How could they possibly need them?
1: So you would generally counsel people that though you don't exactly know what they are and what their motivations are,
2: right,
1: it doesn't much matter because there's not a whole hell of a lot we can do about it anyway.
2: There isn't anything we can do about it, but there is actually. What I'm getting at right here is we can present ourselves to them, and I'm going to, a little while later in the show, I'm going to give everybody a totally new idea about how to do that, something we can start doing for the first time in history, and I think we should start it like right now.
1: All right, Whitley, hold on. We'll get back to you shortly. Relax, you've got several minutes. I want to remind my audience that if you would like a copy of this program, you may get it beginning now. It is a five-hour program by calling 1-800-917-4278. Please take the number down, 1-800-917-4278. If you run and get a pencil and a paper, I'll repeat it in a moment. And though I've not been able to squeeze it in tonight, I do want to do this. I wrote a book called The Art of Talk. For 1 week, and we are now in that week, and for the next, I think, 5 days, if you buy a copy of my book, hardcover, they will include a photograph of me taken by the LA Times, color photograph, and personally autographed. This is a one-week-only deal, and we do it every year at just about Christmas. 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It only goes on for about, what is it, 5 more days? That's 1-800-864-7991. And again, to order a copy of this program, the one you have heard aired tonight, please call, beginning now, 1-800-917-4278. Let me repeat that number. 1-800-917-4278. To quickly summarize, we have, though we have not released them, photographs from a top 10 university astronomy professor, and he's going to hold a news conference, we believe, next week, photographic evidence of Hale-Bopp's companion, an object larger than our Earth. We also have information that radio telescopes have been receiving a signal indicating intelligent control of this whatever it is. They have this, and they're trying to decode it now. I'm Art Bell, and you're listening to the CBC Radio Network. Stay right there.

0: You're listening to an encore presentation of Coast to Coast AM with Art Bell. This program was recorded at an earlier date, and the call-in lines to the show are not in effect at this time. However, the numbers you hear for Coast to Coast sponsors are open, and we invite you to inquire. Now, back to the best of Art Bell.
1: Now, here again, Art Bell.
2: Once again, here I am, and again I'm going to ask my audience to please try and understand, or at least put yourself in my position. I cannot speak for Professor Brown at Emory. I can't speak for Prudence Calabrese or even Whitley Strieber. I can only speak for myself. Many will be very critical for releasing this kind of information, but if you were me and you had this kind of information, what would you do? What would be the better course? To be afraid of it and not release it, or to stick your neck out, though it might get cut off, and release it? You can hear what I'm doing. And then this, Art, I love the show. This is Trent in Edmonton, Alberta, and I listen all the time, but this one has me wondering. Although I believe you would not knowingly mislead your audience, I'm forced to wonder why no other media has chosen to pursue what appears to be the single most stupendous event in human history. You yourself detract from the significance of this development by continuing to do your commercials for your various fine products. Well, look, folks, no matter this information, life goes on. What enables me to bring it to you is this program, which is sponsored by people for whom I do these commercials for these fine products. The program tonight contains news which many are going to find very disturbing. The content clearly concerns news of first contact with people from elsewhere, entities, whatever. If you are disturbed by this sort of material, please turn your radio off now, tune to a different station, whatever. If you are a parent, please exercise your parental responsibility. If children are up, it's up to you. What follows is, to the best of our knowledge, real and not a drama. And I imagine, Whitley, you went through several throws yourself of trying to decide what to do with this, didn't you?
3: Well, I think it's very clear that we're doing the right thing. And the reason is this. If, for whatever reason, whether he's put under pressure from the government or from his colleagues or internal pressure of some kind, and he decides not to come forth, then this could be virtually the only time this is going to be aired publicly in any sane and meaningful way. This might be our one chance. That absolutely cannot be missed. And what I want to get into now is, I'll just very briefly finish what I was talking about before.
2: Please.
3: Raven Dana called me. I came home from church literally expecting to hear from her, because of things that they had said to me inside the church. She called me, and for whatever reason, she had gone to Mass that morning herself. She's not even a Catholic, and had received a message at that Mass, and the Mass was, tell Whitley to be prepared. We're going to come into more consciousness soon. A week later, I had a rare face-to-face, totally conscious encounter where I learned a lot of things about why there's this static when we try to come into conscious with one another, and what to do to change that.
2: Okay.
3: And subsequently, there's been this explosion of UFO sightings, the booms I was talking about, so forth. And now this thing is coming in, and I do think that this might be the time. I think that's a real possibility, and we need to be prepared. And we can be prepared. Absolutely, we can be.
2: What do you recommend to the average person out there who's sitting there probably with their mouth about down on their chest right now?
3: Okay, the first thing is go and call your friends and get them to listen to this, or tell them about it afterwards.
2: Or get a copy, send it to them. Something.
3: Get a copy, anything, but spread this. This is important. This is the first time in human history that anything like this has been done. And here's what it is. It's extremely simple, but really powerful. I learned this from 10 years of communicating with them, and this works. It's effective. At the stroke of midnight, wherever you are, in whatever time zone you are in, sit down. Carve out 15 minutes of time. It's not hard to do at that hour.
2: Except for me, maybe.
3: What?
2: Except for me, maybe.
3: Well,
2: I'm on the air.
3: Yeah, well, you're. Yeah, but it, that's right. And well, so then do it an hour. Do it half an hour before.
2: Okay.
3: But do it. It's sometime in that immediate time period. And do this meditation. It's a very simple meditation. Sense your body. Take your attention and place it on your body so it goes out of your thoughts into your body. Once you've done that, you've got your attention centered down in your solar plexus, down below your belly button. Then take what you imagine of yourself, an image of yourself, whatever it may be, and project it out, imagining you're projecting it into the southwestern sky toward this object, which is where it is. And simply present yourself. Don't ask for anything. Don't say anything. Just present yourself. You're there. You're watching. You're imagining that you are there and you are watching. Present yourself in this way for a few minutes. Your mind will keep going into your head. Take it back to your body. Go back out again. Leave it after 15 minutes. Do that every night. Let's all do it together every night. I have had it work. What it did was it made the visitors begin to recognize me as a person. And the whole relationship began to refocus because I had control of my side of the relationship. And therefore, it wasn't dysfunctional anymore.
2: Mm-hmm.
3: And it changed everything. I think that we can do this on a mass basis. And if they are out there, and if this object has anything to do with us, and we don't even know if it does or not yet, there will be a response. And whether it's a positive response, a negative response, a neutral response, at least it will be a response that recognizes us as creatures and recognizes our side of this relationship.
2: So that no matter what you believe, kind of like prayer, whatever happens, it sure won't hurt.
3: Right, and I would always, as I do in my meditations, always begin and end with a prayer to declare yourself to God as to what side you're on.
2: Mm-hmm.
3: But this is a powerful tool. It's effective. And don't forget, every night at that hour, do it. Incidentally, if people want to ask me further questions about any of this stuff, I'm available on my website. It's www.streber.com.
2: Mm-hmm.
3: And there's a bulletin board in there where they can leave questions for me. And this week at 11 o'clock every night, I will be in open chat for 1 hour from 11 until 12 every night, Central Time.
2: There are going to be people, Whitley, who are going to literally need counseling.
3: Well, I'll be there 11 to 12 Central Time every night this week. In the open chat room and available. And they can always leave questions for me in the bulletin board section called Questions for Whitley.
2: Okay. All right, and that email address again?
3: The website
2: address is
3: www.streber.com.
2: Okay, and you also have an email address?
3: Yeah, whitley@streber.com.
2: whitley@streber.com.
3: Yeah.
2: All right. Here shortly, I would like to take some questions from the audience for you.
3: Great.
2: As a matter of fact, why don't we just do that?
3: Yeah, let's go right to
2: it. All right. East of the Rockies, you're on the air with Whitley Strieber and Art Bell. Hi.
4: Oh, hi. Hey, my name is Felix. I'm calling from Milwaukee.
2: Hello, Felix.
4: I really hate it that I can't hear the responses that, you know, they cut the show off.
2: Well, they went to their morning show, I suppose, there. Do you have a question for Whitley?
4: Yes, I have a question and a comment.
2: All right, go ahead.
4: I, too, have had an experience. It happened to me back in March of 1987. You know, I was in bed. A beam of light came through the roof of my house. It's unexplainable, but it took me, whatever it was. when I came to, I was laying on the table. I couldn't move, but I could look around, and I saw flashing lights. It was a gray type of dingy room, circular. I didn't see any beings of any sort, but I could feel as if I was being watched. And, I mean, that experience changed my life. And, you know, as far as the what Mr. Streeper has went through,
3: yeah, it's a tree shaker, no question.
2: All right, Whitley, does that sound reasonable, what he just described in terms of an encounter?
3: Well, it's unusual in that it's only one. Most people have a whole lifetime of encounters. If you have this in your life, it's in your life from the early, from the beginning. But not totally. He's not the only one. There are plenty of people out there also who have just single encounters. That's also common, but not nearly as common as lifetime.
2: Well, since you've had encounters with these beings, more than the average, what if you had to guess regarding their motivations for contacting us, for doing abductions, for the whole interaction business, maybe for this ship or whatever it is coming toward us, what do they want?
3: A whole lot of motivations. A whole lot. It's really complicated. They want more out of us. They want us to become more able to communicate with them. That's one thing. They want something from us physically. I think that the abductions show that very clearly. What that may be is another question. I don't think we're at all clear on whether or not the breeder thing is a true reflection of what's actually going on or not. But something they want from us physically, that's quite clear.
2: Mm-hmm. All right.
3: I don't think they want our territory, and I don't think they want our natural resources, because they would have already gotten those. But the main thing that they have wanted from me, the physical part's been very secondary, although there's been some of that. The main thing is, it looks to me like what they're looking for from us is companionship, to be very honest with you. That's
2: right.
3: What it seems like.
2: Wildcard Line, you're on the air with Whitley Strieber and Art Bell. Hello.
5: Hi, Art. How are you?
2: I'm okay.
5: Hi, Whitney.
3: Hi.
5: It's a pleasure. I've read about five of your books.
3: Oh, well, good.
5: I had an experience that led me towards your books. I had a light, a strobe light, that took control of me and gave me paralysis. Can you give me some insight on that, and why aren't you talking about the benevolent side of the aliens?
3: Well, I think I am talking about their benevolent side, really. I mean, I don't want to ignore the other side of it, but at the same time, like my new book, The Secret School, it's called The Secret School, Preparation for Contact. Why it happens to be coming out at the same time this object is coming in, I don't know. But, I mean, sometimes you think that this whole thing is kind of already woven together by somebody. But what it's about is about the positive side of the experience, which is the part of becoming a companion to them, and also, therefore, for mankind to become a cosmic being, to begin to learn to use the part of our mind that lives outside of time, and to really wake up into a new, much more potent and much more alive level of humanity. It's ironic in a way that the book is about returning to the innocence of childhood and taking the wisdom of the adult with you, so that you can see with an adult's wisdom, but the open eyes of a child. That apparently is the stance that they're looking for as we come into closer contact with them. And there's nothing negative about that. It's a terribly positive thing, I think.
2: All right. Whitley, you know who this astronomer is. If you were able to talk to him, and at some point, no doubt, you're going to be able to, and I'm sure you've been tempted to try, and were to give him advice at this point, with what we've already done, how would you advise him?
3: I would advise him to shoot his guns, just as make as much noise as he feels like he needs to make, and go ahead and duck and try to miss the incoming fire as much as he can. I mean, I did that when I came out with this. I was, after all, sort of a skeptical, kind of average intellectual person. You know, I was very much a member of the New York literary community, and I knew that I would really, really never see my life would change forever, and it did. But
2: well, there is though, as much as you were out on a limb, something of a difference here. You wrote of personal experiences, and sure, you took flack for that. But here, we've got a mainstream top 10 university astronomer virtually saying, this is it, folks. First contact. Here they come.
3: He has an overwhelming moral obligation to present his data to the public. I think that it's an obligation that I know that there are people in within the U.S. government who wish dearly that they had met years ago and have not met, to their own great distress. And he must meet it. And that this is not only a message to him, but it's a message to the whole scientific community. All of us out here are counting on you to drop the petty squabbles and the fears of being wrong and the belief that this is unlikely and et cetera and so forth, and accept the data. Just accept the data for what it is. And frankly, let the chips fall where they may. We, the people, can handle this probably better than you guys, to tell you the honest truth, because the visitors have not in general come to the elites in human culture. They've come into the middle world, into middle America, into the middle class, and all over the world. And so we're the ones who are going to be on the front line in terms of communicating with them. Mm. But we need our scientists to give us clear data. Please, guys, please do it.
2: If he doesn't, Whitley, then the moral obligation is going to shift to yourself, myself,
3: Courtney and Prudence.
2: Courtney and Prudence.
3: And I think at that point we have to present the data as best we can. And hope that the scientific community wakes up to its obligation before God and man, which is quite clear and quite overwhelming.
2: All right. First time caller line, you're on the air with Whitley Strieber. Hello?
6: Yes, Art.
2: Yes, sir. Where are you?
6: My name is Sid. I live in Oklahoma City.
2: All right.
6: And, Whitley, I just wanted to relate a story that I called the other night and told Art a little bit about this. When I was a kid, I was 11 years old, and I had a very vivid experience where I was taken and shown all kinds of things about what's happening with the UFOs. And they said that aliens brought us here in a big ship like this, and that there may be a time in the future that they'd be coming to pick us back up. And
3: oh, my. The abduction to end all abductions.
2: Yeah.
6: I'm sorry?
3: Let me tell you this. I was talking with it was a physicist about this afternoon, and we were speculating about if it's four times the size of the Earth and it's a Dyson sphere, which means a gigantic sphere with all of the planetary surfaces on the inside, something that's been created, built.
2: All right, we've got a break point here.
3: Okay.
2: But broken down, they may be coming to take us home, ha-ha.
3: We would, our whole species would fit in 1/64th of the space that's in there.
2: All right, saying that, we'll hold it right there. Whitley, thank you. Stand by, everybody. I will say this one more time. To get a copy of this program, call 1-800-917-4278. If you want to spread it around, and you ought to do that, as Whitley suggested, that's one way to do it if you haven't taped it. It's 1-800-917-4278.

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1: Whitley Strieber is my guest right now. And I think this will frame it well. Ken from Colorado sends the following. Regarding your question as to what you should have done about presenting the information on Hale-Bopp, I think you should always ask yourself, one, is what you have done something that you could stand before your God with a clear conscience about? My answer is yes. I may get my radio neck lopped off for it, but my answer is an honest yes. Two, are your motives truly being presented? In other words, are you doing it for the sake of truth, or are you doing it for other reasons? I don't know. There may be a mixture of reasons, but with respect to the first question, it's a resounding yes. With respect to the second, sure, it's good radio. I wouldn't deny that for a second. But would I do it just to have good radio? And the answer is absolutely not. Of course not. To do that would be utterly irresponsible. So, there you have it. That's what I would say. How would you answer that, Whitley?
2: I feel exactly the same way. I think that the moral imperative is overwhelming. People like you, like me, like Courtney, like Prudence, who has recently come into this, all the other people in these many, many different edge communities that have grown up along the frontier of human consciousness, are here to get kicked. We're here to put our necks in the noose and feel it tight. That's what we're supposed to do. That's our profession. So, yeah, I think that's what we're doing tonight, and I think it's because I'll tell you right now, knowing what I know about the data, this is real. This thing is out there. The likelihood is almost overwhelming that it's intelligently controlled from what we're being told. And we have an absolute and immediate obligation to respond to that in every way we can. And the risk that this might somehow become part of the cover-up is too great. This is too important. We can't let that happen.
1: It can't slip through the cracks.
2: It can't. No. It can't slip through the cracks, because even if it amounts to no more than this thing making an extraordinary display across space as it moves behind the Hale-Bopp comet on some unimaginable errand that it's engaged in that has nothing to do with us. Mm-hmm. Nevertheless, mankind can grow tremendously by acknowledging that it's there. I'm hoping that our meditation will enable us to get as much out of this experience as possible. And that even then, if it was on some errand that had nothing to do with us, it might at least leave us a few glimmers to add to our own store of consciousness.
1: All right. East of the Rockies, you're on the air with Whitley Strieber and Art Bell. Good evening.
3: Hello, Art.
1: Hi.
3: This is David from Franklin, Tennessee.
1: Hi, David.
3: And
1: Whitley,
3: it's good talking to you.
2: Great.
3: I have something to say. First of all, I completely understand what Whitley just said, because, even on my level at where I work, people think I'm a nut.
2: I'm used to that.
3: Oh, yeah. And I'll come in and say, you never believe what I heard on Art Bell, and it's like, oh, brother, here we go again.
2: Yeah.
3: But if I were in your position, and I would definitely go public, and if I were head of a nation, if I were president of the United States, I would certainly go to the people and say, this is the time, get ready, folks, know yourself. But I have a question for Art and Whitley.
1: All right.
3: Art, I want to know if, out of all this, has Ed Danes said anything, or has he been contacted about it?
1: All right, nary a word from Ed yet, but I rather suspect we will hear from him.
3: Okay.
1: Let me correct that. Ed Danes has said that with what he has learned about Hale-Bopp, for what it's worth, or the object near it, that he too feels it's under intelligent control. He did say that.
3: Right.
1: Yes.
3: Okay, and then to Courtney Brown and Ed, I sense there's some friction between the two of them.
1: I think not on this subject. I don't know that Ed has released the kind of details that Courtney has, but intelligent control, I would say, is pretty far out on a limb, and they both seem to agree on at least that much.
3: Whitley.
2: Yeah.
3: I was wondering, just on a sort of a human level about all this, on maybe even a small level, For those of us, you know, if this happens, you know, which it seems like it will, you know, I'm a musician, and for people who are musicians and artists and all this, once this change or whatever takes place or whatever happens, if we come into contact afterwards, you know, will music and poetry and art and things like this be of the same importance that they are?
1: Oh, what a very good question.
2: Yes, it's a wonderful question. In all honesty, I don't think that anybody knows. We have some bare ideas, some outlines of what it's like after. Let me tell you where before and after are, though, and maybe this will help. Where we are right now is we're flowing inside the stream of time. We are never outside of time. Where they are is their consciousness is outside of time looking in. And they are trying to draw us out, and it's like pulling a little fish out of the water into the air. It's hard, but it's not impossible. It's not impossible. Miracles can occur. We're all looking for a miracle here. And I suspect that in that context, when you're looking for miracles, inevitably, if you're human, the arts have to play a role in it. So, yeah, I think they're going to be real important.
1: They're part of our soul.
2: Yeah, exactly.
1: Part of what we are. And if this change comes about, then, of course, there will be a change in the arts, in what is reflected
2: sure.
1: from us. Sure.
2: Yes.
1: All right. West of the Rockies, you're on the air with Whitley Strieber and Art Bell. Hi.
0: Hello, Art.
1: Hi.
0: My name's Andy. I'm from Pasco. I called a while ago, and I got cut off on the radio because my idiot buddies wouldn't turn it off.
1: I see. All right.
0: I got about 10,000 things running through my head right now.
1: Well, we've only got time for a couple, so pick out the important ones.
0: I'll do my best. Starting first, there's a whole bunch of stuff preparing to happen. I think you know it just as well as everybody else listening here does. And I, myself, am kind of fearful about what modern society is going to do when they get a hold of all this information and it starts being known and broadcast around most of the major forms of media. I was hoping that maybe somehow through you and your ability to transmit over the airways could come up with a guiding force, you know, someplace where people could contact each other and come up with a plan on what to do when this all hits the fan.
1: Well, you know, I don't know what's going to happen now. It may well be that Whitley, myself, Professor Brown, Prudence may all be strung up publicly and...
0: I'm sure that you will.
1: Yeah, I'm sure we will too.
2: I haven't been down yet since I started this 10 years ago, so I wouldn't be surprised if I just went a little higher.
0: There's just a lot of, I'm coming to realize, like-minded, decent, loving individuals scattered about this planet Earth.
2: Listen, if you read the letters we've gotten, hundreds of thousands, now over 200,000 letters from around this planet.
0: Yeah.
2: From people who have had close encounter experiences.
0: Yeah.
2: I will tell you, and I am this I'm certain. Mankind is handling and will handle close encounter.
0: I
2: just
0: agree completely.
2: Beautifully. I know of letter after letter, people where their children are involved, whole families are involved, and they're thriving. They're doing fine. You'd be amazed at how well the people at the Time Magazine writers and the fancy elite people at the top think would just be panicking how well we're doing. The actual truth is, and I've said it often, the people who are going to panic are not the people down in the trenches, but the people at the top.
0: They're
2: the ones who don't know what to do.
0: Exactly. It's like the people with all the power. I hate to use the word government because it's such a cliche, but all the people that have the power, the ones that are scared and are going to be running around in the rat race trying to grab everything they can before it all
2: comes. They're going to be running around like chickens with their heads cut off.
0: Yeah.
2: But in the end, this is not about Mr. President. It's about Bill. It isn't. It's about Bill. And fortunately, when you look at the big picture, the great majority of people are going to be handling this, and a very small minority in very good suits are going to be terrified.
1: Mm-hmm.
2: But
1: all right, well, it's not just a metaphor. The government is real, and they do have real powers.
2: Real powers and real problems.
1: And how do you suspect they will react. Not well, obviously.
2: Well, I think it was two summers ago, Lawrence Rockefeller took Clinton and his and Hillary out to his ranch and sat them down and said, "What is going on here?" Mm-hmm. And they replied to him, "We don't want to talk about it again. Don't bring it up anymore." And that was that. And that is not that. They
1: now,
2: have to do something.
1: Let me be clear. Lawrence Rockefeller, you say?
2: Yeah.
1: Sat them down and asked them
2: absolutely.
1: What's going on?
2: Absolutely. Asked them directly, both of them.
1: With respect to what?
2: The whole UFO phenomenon.
1: And they said?
2: We don't want to talk about it. Please don't bring it up again.
1: I wonder if they'll talk about it now.
2: Well, you'd think, you know, I have to be honest with you. I think that government failed a long time ago to deal with this because of the fact that for example, the Air Force is the most schizophrenic of all about this thing, and the reason is simply that the Air Force's job is to protect and control our airspace, and they can't do it.
1: Let me tell you something, Whitley. Monday, I spent 2 hours. I don't know if you heard of it or about it. For 2 hours, I interviewed a man who worked near Malmstrom Air Force Base. He was an officer, you know, one of the guys with his hand on the button for years.
2: Yeah.
1: In a silo, a missile silo, down below ground. Two objects, and he chronicled this very carefully, hovered above his sight. A total of 15 ICBMs shut down.
2: Oh, yeah, I've heard that story.
1: Yeah, well, it's a real story. And our government has it clearly said at the end of Blue Book, you'll recall, whatever these are, they are not a threat to national security. Well, this incident occurred prior to that statement. Clearly, that's a non-operative statement. If there is a threat to national security, then it is defined by shutting down ICBMs.
2: Well, they have an enormous policy problem, and I think that that they're not going to solve it. That they will probably we won't hear from government much about this. One possibility is that the scientific community will say this is first contact. That this is an intelligently guided object from another world, and all of the UFO stuff and the grays and whatnot and so forth is just people's imagination, and this is new and this is fresh and this is first contact. And I can see the media that follows the government line and the government really sticking to that because it gets them out of so much trouble. It enables them to make policy in reference to this object and not have to deal with the mess they made in the past.
1: Well, think of it this way, Whitley. To you, perhaps to me and others, whatever these are, whatever this craft is, does not represent an immediate threat to our power because we don't have power. It is the government.
2: That's right.
1: It is the government that has power, and they will panic and imagine that their power will be lessened or controlled
2: right.
1: by whatever this is.
2: Well, they got to forget that because, your power, we don't have any of us any power in comparison to this thing.
1: That's right.
2: We have no power. And I would hate to see a situation where the government, if they start to come in droves, which I wouldn't be at all surprised is what's happening. It seems to me like that is what's happening. If the government starts to shoot at them, frankly, what it'll be is an embarrassment for the rest of us, and maybe some

0: send you the rest of those documents I received from Fort Meade, Maryland.
1: Yeah.
0: I still have about 158 pages I need to send you. I hope you understand what kind of documents I'm talking
1: about.
0: Yeah,
1: I do.
0: Yeah. I still got them here, and I will definitely send them to you.
1: Well, don't send me anything that's classified.
0: All right. I got you. As for the show tonight, really, really interesting. About this object, I'm not quite sure what it is. And as for the people who are involved in this case, we're talking about something that is unknown and has some intelligence. I'm a little bit lost right now with this because I haven't looked into this or heard any of this, and
1: you probably have about as much information as everybody else does.
0: But I'm trying to understand exactly. I mean, is this has to do with also the possibility of people involved with abduction cases?
1: We have no idea if it's connected.
0: Oh, I see. Okay.
1: The object is coming in from deep space behind the Hale-Bopp comet. It's substantially larger than the Earth, perhaps as much as four times larger. It is luminescent in the sense that it's shining from within, from energy within it. We don't think it has a very high mass content because the Hale-Bopp comet is not reacting to it as if it had a lot of gravity. But obviously the comet is reacting to it to some degree. We feel from the fact that there are radio signals and apparently light flashes coming from it that it may be and probably is under intelligent control. Theoretically, it may be hollow. And people are speculating that this may be the mothership of all motherships, obviously. And at the same time that this is drawing closer, the number of UFO sightings around the world is rising astronomically. And what we're all sitting here doing is trying to figure out, how do we respond? And my time is about up with y'all. And I want to remind you again about this meditation.
2: Right.
1: Sometime between 11:30 and midnight, every night for 15 minutes, sit down, clear your mind, go into your body, and then take that image of yourself, your watching, observing self, out toward the object, and imagine you're there observing it. Do that every night, and this will be the first time that mankind has communicated on this level at all in a mass way. Don't fail us. This is why I'm on the show. I am telling you and begging you to remember to do this starting tonight. Tell all of your friends to do it. And don't stop with one night. Do it, do it, do it. And the more confirmation that comes, spread the word to keep doing it, because this is how we are going to establish our side of this relationship, if indeed that is what this is about.
2: All right. Whitley, over the next few days and weeks, let's make it singular, I expect there will be more information.
1: Yes.
2: And if there isn't at some point, we'll make our own decision down line. So there is going to be more about this, and I hope when the time comes you will come back and spend more time with us.
1: I'm always available, Art. You know that.
2: Thank you, my friend. Not an easy night, but a good one.
1: It's been an extraordinary night, I think. And I think we've started something new tonight. We're on our way. Where? I don't know, but we're on our way.
2: Well, that's good and honest. Whitley, thank you, my friend.
1: Thank you.
2: Good night. All right, that's it, folks. That was Whitley Strieber. You've heard Professor Brown. You've heard Prudence Calabrese. You've heard me. You've heard Whitley Strieber. And I guess that's all there is to say right now. When there is more to know about, we will get you the information if we're still on the air to do it. So thank you very much. I wish us all well in this. And I think Whitley probably had a pretty good idea with regard to how to approach this. Because in the end, whatever will be, will be.

anyway, so you might as well send out good vibes. It's a 60s way of putting it. At any rate, I thank you. I want to remind the audience to get a copy of this program if you don't now have one. And please send it to your friends. 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What a night, huh? So to all of the cosmos out there, good night.

0: Robert Bell is taking calls on the Wild Card Line at 702-727-1295. That's 702-727-1295. First-time callers can reach Art Bell at 702-727-1222. 702-727-1222. Now, here again, Art Bell.
1: Once again, here I am. It's a very, very interesting morning. Water discovered on the moon. On the moon. Lake-sized water, maybe 100 feet deep. On the moon. The Pentagon will be announcing that later today. The Mars probe did not launch. Something went afoul with the computer. The launch now scheduled for 24 hours, roughly, minus a few moments from the time it should have launched this morning. We'll be covering that. In a moment, let me read you a little bit of a fax that I've got here. Actually, email from Dr. Lee Chargell. Last week, Art, one of my colleagues was able to obtain 17 classified photos of Hale Bopp. I can't reveal his name, nor the method used to extract these photos or others which have come into our possession. Suffice it to say, the photos of the comet show a distinct object causing a disturbance in the tail. This object was only visible for several hours due to the azimuth angle of the comet and the declination of the sun. The photos are authentic and very, very clear. No fuzzy detail at all. Whatever this object is, and no one seems to want to come out and say for sure, it is either trapped in the comet's gravity field or, yup, it is a probe or craft built by some intelligence we have yet to determine. Either way, if you would like copies for posting or adding to the speculation, please call me and he gives me contact numbers, and I have done that, and he'll be on the air in a moment, or a couple of moments. It's Christmas comes. Now, all the way, I believe, back east, Dr. Lee Chargell. Doctor, are you there?
2: Yes, I'm here.
1: All right. Where are you located?
2: I'm located in Fort Lauderdale, Florida.
1: Oh, my. Well, thank you for getting up at this hour.
2: And it's late.
1: Yeah, it's after 4 o'clock in the morning in Fort Lauderdale. Would you fill us in, please, first on your background? You have a doctorate in what?
2: Yeah, I have a doctorate in material science and also in robotics. That's primarily what I worked in. I worked for NASA and the Department of Defense for over 20 years. Until I left to become a full-time author and lecturer, and when I formed the Galactic Observer Foundation as the more or less front man scientist for a group of other scientists that are still employed by those various agencies.
1: Mm-hmm. And where are your doctorates from?
2: Northeastern University.
1: All right. Very good. So you worked for NASA, you worked for the government? And you finally got out. How long ago did that occur?
2: 1993.
1: Oh, so your employment at NASA and the government's fairly recent then.
2: Yes.
1: Mm-hmm. We are really undergoing what I would call a flap. And I mean a flap. I aired quite a bit of material, a doctor, about Hale Bopp, the comet. And I'm right in the middle of a whirlwind of controversy. I have from, I can't tell you how many sources now, word privately from astronomers that, oh yes, we are indeed imaging something very unusual from Hale Bopp, but nobody
2: We're doing something a lot more than imaging.
1: Well, nobody wants to stick their neck out, Doctor.
2: Well, I'm sticking my neck out because I predicted this 3 years ago when I first wrote my book, Voice in the Mirror. And exactly what I wrote about is exactly what's happening right now.
1: And what did you write about?
2: I wrote about an event that would take place very far from here. And just today in the news, it was reported by several scientists who now are saying that the cause for the extinction of the dinosaurs was by a large radiation pulse from a neutron star that passed through our solar system. Let me explain.
1: All right, please.
2: Inside Hale Bopp is a probe, and that probe is sending a signal here to Earth, and it's been sending signals to other planets, too.
1: All right, let me stop you and say, I've also received independent word, two important things. One is an astronomer has taken photographs clearly showing Hale-Bopp at one of the major top 10 universities. Two, that they have received what appears to be an intelligent radio signal they're trying to decode now from Hale-Bopp or the object near it or something out there. There's a signal coming from it. You confirm that?
2: Not only do I confirm it, but I also confirm that it's already been decoded. And it's not a voice signal. The signals are mathematical symbols that make up pictures. And they keep repeating 72 pictures over and over again.
1: Really?
2: Yes. And these pictures are this. One of the pictures is a picture of our solar system. Another picture is a picture of another solar system. Other pictures are probably what are other solar systems, the trajectory of this probe, and other symbols which we cannot understand yet. But these pictures keep repeating over and over again. Two things.
1: A greeting and a warning. A greeting and a warning.
2: Yes. And that's exactly what I wrote about in 1993. My book, Voice in the Mirror, The Final Apocalypse, details exactly what's happening right now.
1: A voice and a warning. Can you give us the substance of these? Do you know?
2: Yes, I do. The greeting is from a civilization that's not too far from here in astronomical terms. They're approximately 27 light years from this planet. The warning is in reference to a neutron pulse that is cascading through the galaxy, and it's going to come in the vicinity of this planet. And we have to do something, and they're going to help us do it, to prevent the excessive amount of radiation from penetrating our atmosphere.
1: Wow.
2: Just like what happened to the dinosaurs.
1: This is a new take.
2: And they said that today in the news.
1: Yeah. This is certainly a new take on everything. Now, you claim to have...
2: And HARP is going to play an important role in this.
1: What is?
2: HARP.
1: HARP. Last week, you say in your facts, you obtained 17 classified photos of Hale-Bopp.
2: Yes.
1: You can't tell us where you got them.
2: No, I can't tell you where they came from.
1: And what do they show?
2: They show very, very clear pictures taken over several hours of the comet. And as it's kind of hard to explain over the telephone, but let me just say this.
1: Do the best you can.
2: If anybody has ever seen the HST PRC 95-41 photo taken on October 5th, 1995, there is two definite objects in that Hubble picture. And that's because the Hubble was looking at it dead on.
1: Is that the one that they call Hale-Bopp's eyes?
2: Yes.
1: Oh, I've seen it.
2: What they're seeing is the tail passing over that object. Now, another important thing to consider, and everybody's talking about this ice that's been recently found on the moon.
1: Yeah, that's right.
2: Yeah,
1: it's
2: going to remember.
1: Going to be the source of a news conference by the Pentagon.
2: Yeah, how was that ice found? With the Clementine probe.
1: That's correct.
2: And that was a classified probe. There's another one out there
1: correct
2: called
1: again.
2: Star Mapper. Nobody knows about that one.
1: I don't know about that one.
2: Nobody does. Well, I'm saying nobody. Nobody in the public domain knows about it. That's another satellite that's taking some very interesting pictures out there.
1: Of
2: Hale-Bopp and some other things.
1: Well, let me tell you something else to add to the mystery. As you know, the shuttle is up right now, and
2: right.
1: They have extended the shuttle's mission by one day.
2: Right.
1: Now, they've done this at a moment when the shuttle door won't even open. In other words, they're very worried about that.
2: They don't want anybody going outside.
1: They have nevertheless extended the mission one day with a satellite outside, and from the sources, I'm getting from a lot of sources, that the reason they're doing this is, get this, to get more images of, guess what? Hale-Bopp.
2: Yeah. Isn't it interesting that the door doesn't open? It's always open before.
1: I know.
2: It's very curious that they don't want them to go outside.
1: So why do you think that might be?
2: Well, it's very possible that right now it would be hazardous to their health to be outside of the shuttle.
1: Well, I know that there are certainly dangers if there's a sun flare. But I don't think that's what you're talking about.
2: No, that's not what I'm talking about. But just think if there was... let me put it this way. Right now there's a project being undertaken by MIT, Caltech, and the NSF called LIGO. It's the Laser Interferometer Gravitational Observatory.
1: What is that?
2: I'm also consulting on that.
1: What is it?
2: It's a giant laser to detect gravity waves. Now, I first wrote about gravity waves in 1991, and that's also in my book. Now, these gravity waves pass very close to the planet Earth. Now, if you can imagine dropping a stone in a pond and the rings that emanate from that area where it enters the water.
1: Of course.
2: Okay. Well, if there was no shoreline, those rings would just continue on to infinity.
1: Right.
2: Okay. Now, imagine the same thing happening in outer space. Giant waves of gravity traveling through space.
1: That I can imagine that.
2: Okay. Now, imagine if you, say, you were a surfer, a galactic surfer, and you had a ship like a surfboard, and you got it into that wave on the crest of it.
1: Mm-hmm.
2: It would push you along much faster than if you were traveling under normal propulsion.
1: Understandable.
2: Okay. Now, I predict that there's a gravity wave passing through the vicinity of the Earth right now.
1: And you think that's why they won't let them go out?
2: Yes, because that gravity wave is pushing very, very high amounts of radiation ahead of it.
1: So you don't think a thing's wrong with that door?
2: No. When they get back, it'll work fine.
1: These images that you have of Hale-Bopp, they show a companion?
2: Yes, they do. They show a definite object in the tail.
1: Can you make estimates, Doctor, of how large this companion is?
2: At this time right now, I have not, myself nor have my colleagues, completed an analysis to determine exactly how big it is.
1: Well, one thing is clear, Doctor, and that is that astronomical circles are absolutely buzzing. I mean, absolutely buzzing. But all below the surface. In other words, nobody's willing to come forward so far, with the exception of yourself.
2: Well, I don't think that there's any reason for anybody to be fearful. The sky is not going to fall, and it won't be the end of the world.
1: Right.
2: I do believe that the message that is being broadcast from this object is very similar to what we put on the Voyager, which went out of our solar system. It's just somebody doing it in reverse.
1: Can you tell me anything about the frequency that this message is incoming on?
2: Not being a communications engineer, I'm not that familiar with it, but it's a very, very high frequency, and I think it's somewhere in the K something band.
1: KU band, maybe?
2: Possibly that. I'm going to find out tomorrow, and I'm going to let you know. But it's a very, very high frequency, and they are able to interpolate this signal so that they can use it to digitize it into the images that they're projecting.
1: Right, which you say are mathematical in nature.
2: Right.
1: And which carry a message and a warning.
2: It's carrying a message and a warning. It's a message of greeting to us and obviously to other planets where there must be other inhabitants, and a warning that this pulse is passing through the galaxy and will probably come through this solar system.
1: Doctor, hardly anybody else is willing to stick their neck out, but you are. Why?
2: Because I want people to know. I think it's important for people to understand this and not for it to be a secret. I'm just, myself and my colleagues are so tired of us living under this so-called threat of secrecy, and that we are the only intelligence in the entire universe. This is not true. We are not. We need to reach out to whoever is out there, because they're reaching out to us. But we have to do it without fear.
1: Well, that brings me to another topic. Whatever this is, headed our way, I don't think that our military community, which is a big portion of the government, is going to react to it the way we would hope they would. I'm afraid they're going to react to it in the wrong way. Is that a reasonable fear?
2: It's a reasonable fear, but it will have no effect.
1: Meaning?
2: It's expected exactly what they will do, but it will have no effect. They won't. Our military will be powerless to do anything other than express their fear do a military dance, and that'll be all.
1: Mm-hmm.
2: But they will be ineffective in trying to do anything, because this is not going to do anything to us.
1: Well, I guess what I'm saying is, I saw ID4, everybody else did. If something's coming our way, I wouldn't want there to be an automatic negative reaction. In other words, I don't want to go to war with somebody who hasn't declared they want to go to war with me.
2: Neither do I, and neither do my colleagues. And from what we understand, whoever is out there, and we pretty have a pretty good guess who they are, and that's in my book too, they have been here before. And they have been watching over this planet and others for a very, very long time.
1: They have been here before?
2: Yes.
1: When?
2: 4,000 years ago.
1: 4,000 years. And why were they here then?
2: They were here then because there were others here who didn't belong here. And they would have upset the normal progression of our civilization.
1: There are a lot of people listening to this right now who are going to say, Dr. Chargel, you're out of your mind. How do you know all this stuff?
2: We don't have enough time for me to go into how I know it. Suffice to say, it doesn't matter if people believe it or not. The proof will it will prove itself. I'm not going to prove it.
1: Well, I must say, the photographs of the companion, the object, whatever the hell it is out there, seem rather clear. And you claim you've got...
2: I have 17 of them. It's very clear.
1: 17 photographs.
2: It's very clear that there's an object there. It's not clear what it is.
1: Right.
2: Other than that it is an object. It looks like a globe. It may possibly be transparent or have the ability to be transparent,
1: mm-hmm.
2: but it is reflecting light. And it's also absorbing light.
1: Yeah, you're saying the exact same things that so many others have. And it's also clear to you that there is an incoming signal with a specific message, which we haven't heard before, a greeting and a warning.
2: That's correct.
1: That's all new information. It's coming in a mathematical sequence that you believe is broadcast somewhere near the KU band. Or
2: right. Is that a very high band?
1: Yes, it is.
2: Yeah, well, that's where it's being broadcast, from a very, very high band.
1: Interestingly, the KU band is exactly where the satellite dish outside my home is transmitting right now to get the signal around the country to the various affiliates, KU band.
2: Well, you might just get another signal. The only problem is all you're going to hear is just a bunch of beeps and squeals.
1: All right, look,
2: you
1: doctor,
2: have to be able to translate it.
1: I want you to be able to take some calls, some questions from the audience. Are you willing to do that?
2: Yes, I am, but I also wanted to mention that this information is all contained in my book.
1: All right, we'll get to your book after the break here and tell
2: okay.
1: people how to get hold of it. Stand by. Lee Chargel, doctor, is my guest, and he'll be back in a moment. I don't know. What do you make out of all this, folks? How many sources do you have to hear from bringing roughly the same message before you begin to wonder, well, gee, could it possibly be true? I'm Art Bell, and this

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1: It is indeed, and how could a person not follow this story? I guess that's what I would ask. With all of these different sources seemingly disconnected but saying the same thing, how could a person not follow it, I wonder? All right, we're going to get back to Dr. Shargill in just a moment. Right now, let me talk to you about something in very, very limited quantity. All right? It's a Beijing radio, and everybody wants to snap one of these up for Christmas. Well, you better get on the stick, I'm telling you right now, because quantity is very limited. This is for shipment on Thursday. All right? This is for an incoming shipment that is not even here yet. We'll be here on Thursday. That's how rare it's beginning to get. The Beijing radio from South Africa, with old world craftsmanship. Well, there's nothing like it anywhere. It's built like a battleship, 14 inches wide, 10 inches high, 6 inches deep, weighs 7 pounds, covers AM, FM, and shortwave, and doesn't use batteries, doesn't use any sort of external power. And so you ask yourself, how does it even operate? Well, it's got the Bayless Clockwork Generator internally, and it's actually a crank on the side, and you turn it for 1 minute. 1 minute, and you get 35 to 40 minutes of airplay, radio play, on AM, FM, and shortwave with great audio. I mean, it's just, it's an astounding radio. It makes the most astounding Christmas present. The price is going to go up. The stock is going to dry up. So you've got to get moving on it now. It's called the Beijing Free Play AM-FM Shortwave Radio. And right now, it's $109.95. And that includes the shipping to get it to your house. But if you want it for Christmas, you can't wait. 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My guest is Dr. Lee Shargill. He wrote a book years ago about all of this. How many years ago did you write that book?
2: I actually wrote the book. I began writing it in 1991. I finished it in 1993 and rewrote it again and finished it last year, and it'll be out on March 1st of 1997.
1: Oh, so if a person wanted your book right now,
2: if they wanted it right now, they can get the publisher is printing 5,000 special editions that will be available through direct mail before they go to the bookstores. And they can get it by calling the publisher at 1-888-ORDERIT. O-R-D-E-R-I-T.
1: Oh, that's a good number. 1-888-ORDER-IT, huh?
2: Right.
1: And the title of your book is?
2: Voice in the Mirror, The Final Apocalypse.
1: Voice in the Mirror, The Final Apocalypse. Wow. All right. How much is it?
2: If they order it through the publisher, it's $20. It's a hardcover book. If they wait for it to be in the bookstores March 1st, it'll be $24. And I'll be embarking on a coast-to-coast book tour and lecture tour starting in the end of February, March. But I will be a guest speaker at the UFO Congress in Laughlin, Nevada on January 22nd.
1: All right.
2: Where I will reveal a lot more information, plus have all the photos and slides to show everyone. Anybody that wants to be there will be able to see this up close and personal.
1: All right. Listen, Doctor, you're going to get these photographs to me, correct?
2: Yes. What I'm going to do tomorrow is I'm going to go up to the university and take photos of the photos, blow them up, and send them to you the following day, which will be Wednesday. You will have them on Thursday.
1: All right. Good enough. You know, we'll get them up on the web, and that's okay with you, right?
2: That's fine.
1: And
2: the
1: get them in our newsletter.
2: The more people that see it, the more people will know.
1: Yeah. All right. Let's take a few calls from the audience. First-time caller line, you're on the air with Dr. Lee Shergell. Hi.
3: Hi. Doctor, I would like to know, from the descriptions we've had up to this point...
1: You're going to have to speak up, hon. It's kind of hard to hear you.
3: I'm sorry.
1: Go ahead and ask your question.
3: Oh, yes. I'd like to know if this... what do you call it, anomaly, or the twin, or the companion?
1: Companion or anomaly, whatever.
3: Yeah, to Hale-Bopp, if perhaps that anomaly is keeping Hale-Bopp from hurting Earth.
1: Well, it's, I believe, not projected to hit Earth anyway. It's going to be, what, at the closest approach, 123 million miles or something like that.
2: Right. In astronomical terms, it's close, but in actuality, it's going to be very far away.
1: Mm-hmm.
2: But not too far for a signal to reach us.
1: God, that's exciting. All right. Wild card line, you're on the air with Dr. Shergell. Hello.
4: Hi, Art. Hi, Dr. Shergell. How are you?
2: Fine, thank you.
4: Some of the research that you've been doing, do you have any background in physics?
2: In physics itself?
4: Yes.
2: No, well, it's some, but not much.
4: Okay. I was curious if you thought that there will be a quickening, as Rod puts it, very soon, within a half a year or so, where the weather patterns will change very abruptly and possibly due to something other than the Hale-Bopp companion. Do you believe that?
2: Well,
4: what's your view?
2: I believe in something that I call the awakening. And I believe that it's going to affect a lot of people on this planet, but it won't affect the planet itself.
1: All right. East of the Rockies, you're on the air with Dr. Shergell. Hi.
5: Good morning, Art. Carl in Minneapolis.
1: Hi, Carl.
5: I'd first like to thank you. You do a great service, and I'd just like to thank you.
1: Thank
5: sir,
1: you.
5: Sir, as far as the anomaly, do you think it could be like a rudder? I understand that. I know that the lady asked you that, but, you know, it could be, or maybe riding along with the coattails of the thing, like, as you said, with the ripple effect of the gravity going through space, it could be coming with the comet, and that's why it's coming quicker.
2: No, this is definitely an object that has been built by an intelligence.
5: Okay, about the discrimination now against all the people, like Richard Hoagland, Chuck, Charmick Bell. I want to know, what are the people who don't believe anything is going on right now, what are they going to do when they find out it really is happening?
2: They're going to believe it.
5: They're going to call Art Bell. That's what they're going to do.
1: All right, thank you. Or what's going to happen when nothing happens? And that's possible. I have to allow that's possible. Look, I'm just a talk show host, but I don't know how many people now, like you, Doctor, who are saying the things that you're saying, and I just can't ignore it. Plus, I've got this hard data that's beginning to come from the astronomical community. Well, I guess I shouldn't say hard data until I really get it, your photographs included, but I've got all of these astronomers who are quietly saying, oh, yeah, something's going on,
2: but we don't
1: want to talk about it yet.
2: Well, a lot of people don't want to talk about it because a lot of people right now in the scientific community are sitting on a fence. They don't want to come out and say definitively what they believe it is, because if it turns out not to be that, they're afraid that they're going to look like...
1: They're going to be hung out to dry.
2: Exactly. But something is there. We all know that something's there. We're already receiving something from it. We have no way to communicate back as of yet, but I believe that we will find a way to communicate back to this thing, and it's going to pass us and just keep traveling on. But the message that it delivers is something we must listen to. We cannot ignore it.
1: All right. West of the Rockies, you're on the air with Dr. Chargell. Hi.
6: Oh, hello, Art.
1: Hello.
6: It's really a pleasure talking with you. You're the greatest talk show host ever, as far as I'm concerned.
1: I don't know about that. Well, thank you.
6: Well, anyway, I have a couple questions, Doctor. First one, this is more directed to Art than to you, Doctor. Do you believe with the thing that's happening on the 5th of December in Egypt may give us an opportunity to communicate with this interstellar craft that's hanging out up there? Do you think that's a possibility?
1: Purely speculative, sir. I have no idea.
6: Okay. Now, you said that the communication on this thing is on the K-band, and your satellite dish that you get your signals back and forth so that you can communicate with all the different affiliates.
1: Well, no, let me be specific. The link that I have from here to Oregon, as well as the link from Oregon to New Jersey, is on the KU band.
6: Okay, if they've been able to come from one galaxy to another interdimensionally in a craft that's so sophisticated, why couldn't they communicate on that same band so you could communicate and we could ask questions and we could figure out what's going on? It shouldn't be that difficult.
1: Well,
2: it would be like trying to talk to an answering machine.
1: Yeah, that's it, exactly. That's it, exactly. And right now, the band that I'm on is occupied, sir, both coming and going. So what I receive, I get from the network, and what I transmit to the network. It's like an occupied line. But it's in that KU band of frequencies.
6: I see.
1: All right.
6: Well, just an idea. And I want to ask you one last question before I hang up, Art Bell. This
1: sure.
6: is really important.
1: Sure.
6: Okay. You know, like how in different programs like the Music Awards, they give the Tonys and they give the Emmys for motion pictures.
1: Mm.
6: Is there any kind of a thing that we could write into for an award so we can vote for our favorite talk show radio host?
1: Not that I know of, sir, but I appreciate the vote of confidence. Thank you. it's bad enough that there's a new movie out, Doctor, called Mars Attacks.
2: Yeah.
1: It's a parody of the old Mars Attacks movie.
2: The old Topps baseball card.
1: Yeah, that's right. And guess where they attack?
2: Mars Attacks card.
1: You know where they attack? Pahrump, Nevada. Now, calculate the odds of that one. Little Pahrump, Nevada, I mean, recently ballooned to 20,000 people. Of all the places they could choose in the whole United States, Pahrump, Nevada. Impossible. East of the Rockies, you're on the air with Dr. Chargell. Hi.
7: Hello. Burlington, Vermont calling.
1: Yes, sir.
7: You mentioned HARP. I would like to know if you could expand upon what HARP has to do with the coming communications.
1: Good.
2: Good question.
1: Yep.
2: There are two things that we need to know about, HARP being one. The other one is a system called SARINET.
1: What is that?
2: SARINET is a highly classified installation in Antarctica. HARP and SARINET will both link together, and they will create a shield around this entire planet. And it is something good, not bad. HARP is not a bad thing.
1: Well, not if it becomes a shield. HARP is ostensibly something to heat the ionosphere, an ionospheric heater. And they say the two reasons for it, which may be pure baloney, who knows, are to study radio communications
2: right.
1: and to map underground tunnels and bunkers, of all things.
2: That sounds pretty far-fetched to me.
1: Well, it did to me, too. In order to get underground, to get enough radiation underground after coming off the ionosphere, you would have to penetrate everything above ground, like people.
2: Exactly.
1: The things walk around
2: it would
1: on the
2: be
1: earth.
2: Like living in a giant microwave.
1: Yeah, it's all very interesting. All right, first-time caller, you're on the air with Dr. Chargell. Hi.
8: Hi, this is David in Las Vegas.
1: Hello, David.
8: Hi, friend of Matt at Midnight's, by the way, for the Midnight Gambler show.
1: Oh, on KBEG, of course.
8: Yes, yeah, a personal friend of hers. I've been listening to you for quite a while, and I have to tell you that I've had a mixed bag of emotions the last a week or two.
1: Well, that makes two of us. I haven't had a mixed bag of emotions, too, over all this.
8: I can imagine. I mean, it's excitement, it's fear. I was shaking, actually, the first time you started it. I was terrified when I first started hearing all this information. I was shaking uncontrollably. And then when they mention that this object may be hollow and this other information I've been hearing, I get this feeling for some reason that if all this is true about actually protecting us, that maybe this object would actually encompass the Earth or surround it. It seems so large that it would protect us from whatever would be heading our way, possibly. What do you feel about that?
1: Well, in a way it is
2: very good analogy.
1: On a mission of protection, right, Doctor?
2: Absolutely.
1: I guess I can only say to my audience, look, what would you do if you were in my position, getting all this information, all these different sources? Would you not report on it? Would you keep it under your hat? East of the Rockies, you're on the air with Dr. Chargell. Hi.
9: Hi, I'm calling from Duluth, Minnesota, listening to
1: First-time callers call area 702-727-1222.
9: Chumps or chums, we're not sure yet.
1: What is your first name, sir?
9: Will.
1: Will, okay.
9: Well, I'm from Duluth, Minnesota.
1: Right.
9: And I do have a doctorate in molecular genetics. I am, and this is a fact, the first person to write in black and white, that was my doctoral thesis, the molecular genetic mechanism for production of variability in the light and heavy chains of immune globulins. I did this in the 60s. And that's how we fight viruses and bacteria. But a number of us, a reasonable large number of we the people, some of us occasional listeners too, and participants on various radio and TV talk shows, are beginning to raise a very important question. Is all this mysterious object with Hail Bob?
1: Hail Bop. That's Hail Bop, sir. B-O-P-P.
9: Okay. Thank you for correcting me. I apologize. All this hype being done for a sinister, evil purpose.
1: Like what?
9: And are some of us, including Hovind and yourself, a nice gentleman, allegedly, possibly, being used in an allegedly possible sinister attempt
1: to
9: a hidden agenda
1: to do what?
9: By the head of the America's new secret police, the Bureau of Alcohol, Firearms, and Tobacco.
1: Well, I would say this would be a pretty big target for ATF. A secret plot of ATF, huh? Yeah. East of the Rockies, you're on the air with Dr. Chargell. Hello.
10: Oh, hi.
1: Hi.
10: I'm calling from New Haven, Connecticut.
1: Well, good morning.
10: Good morning to you and to you both. I was just wondering about the crop circle, if they could be also giving the same message as the doctor was.
1: Oh, actually, that's a very, very good question. Doctor, the crop circle phenomenon, it can't all be Doug and Dave. You say the message coming from this object is mathematical in nature, and a lot of people have looked at crop circles and have seen them as mathematical messages. Any comments?
2: Well, my only comment right now would be that we haven't had the opportunity yet to compare the images from Hail Bob to certain crop circle images, but I'm certain that it will be done very soon to see if there's any correlation between crop circles that have appeared recently and in the past where that is in the public domain.
1: The word I've been getting is fractal. People have called them fractal.
2: Fractal images.
1: Yeah.
2: Yes. Well, the only thing I can say is that I'm sure that they're going to be compared mathematically to see if there is a correlation between one image and the other. Perhaps they may be very close. I don't know.
1: All right. Wildcard Line, you're on the air with Dr. Chargell. Good morning.
11: KQMS, Southern California.
1: Yes, good morning.
11: I'd like to know what a neutron pulse is and exactly what it will do.
1: All right, good question. What is a neutron pulse and what will it do?
2: A neutron pulse is the result of an exploding supernova or the destruction of a star, a neutron star. The pulse is the radiation that emanates from the destruction of the star, and it emanates throughout space.
1: Kind of like a rock thrown in the middle of a pond. Does that help you, caller?
11: No. Does it emanate on a specific vibrational pattern?
2: On a vibrational pattern?
11: Yes. Does it vibrate specifically like certain frequencies of radio waves?
2: Does
11: it have a noticeable pattern?
2: Yes, it does have a noticeable pattern.
11: Ah.
2: Okay, and the way that it spreads out, it doesn't spread out like a cloud would spread.
11: Mm-hmm.
2: It spreads out more like the rings of Saturn would spread.
11: Mm.
2: In a very flattened trajectory.
1: All right.
2: But it gets larger and larger and larger the farther it travels.
1: Yeah, I think the best analogy is the rock thrown out in the middle of a pond.
2: Right.
1: Everybody
2: it just goes on forever.
1: Uh-huh. West of the Rockies, you're on the air with Dr. Chargell. Hello.
12: Hi, this is John Douglas. Oh.
1: Oops, nope, don't give us your last name.
12: From Vancouver Island?
1: Yes, John.
12: Is your guest saying that the dinosaur's extinction is like a result from this radiation wave?
1: I think so.
12: Earth?
1: Doctor?
2: Yes, that's what we believe, that it was the result of a large pulse of radiation passing over and through the Earth, which caused the extinction of the dinosaurs. It was, in essence, they all were fried.
12: But wouldn't it, like, affect smaller species, like amphibians?
2: Well,
12: and
2: it would only it would affect primarily species on the surface. Most of the smaller species hide underground.
1: Or underwater.
2: Or underwater, and they're primarily nocturnal. And
12: oh, okay.
2: I'm sure that this didn't happen in one day. This happened over a long period of time.
12: The
2: radiation level built up and became stronger and stronger and stronger. And the result was probably that the dinosaurs couldn't reproduce.
12: Is this radiation wave, how many times does it hit the Earth?
2: How many times does it hit the Earth?
12: Yeah, has it hit?
2: Hasn't hit the Earth yet.
1: No, he meant the dinosaur extinction that you talked about.
2: Oh, that was, it's to our knowledge, it's only happened that one time.
12: Oh, okay. And I have a second question
2: about
12: Mars. That
2: was approximately 70 million years ago.
1: All right, your second question is?
12: About Mars, I was understood that it couldn't be terraformed because there's no tectonic shifting.
1: You're off onto a different track there, caller. Listen, Dr. Chargell, you want to stick around one more hour?
2: Sure.
1: I'm sure there are a lot of people, the lines are absolutely jammed, so stay
2: I'm
1: right.
2: I'm not this long, I'm up for the long haul.
1: Down in WFTL country, that's where we're heard in Fort Lauderdale, Florida.
2: WFTL?
1: WFTL in Fort Lauderdale, yes.
2: Oh, I didn't know that. I've been trying to find out where you are broadcasting.
1: I just told you. WFTL in Fort Lauderdale.
2: Well, now I can listen.
1: All right, now you can indeed. All right, we're going to break here. For more, we're going to do another hour with Dr. Leah Chargell. Interesting or what? You're listening to the CBC Radio Network. Well, all right. Once again, here is Whitley Strieber. Whitley?
13: Hi, how are you?
1: Fine. What a surprise. I would like to introduce to you the man who I guess began all of this in Houston, Texas. He is Chuck Schrammick. Chuck, are you there?
14: I'm here, Art.
1: Hi.
14: Hi, how are you, Chuck? I'm very pleased to meet you.
15: Oh, I'm very pleased to talk to you, sir.
1: Couple of Texans, actually.
15: Yeah.
1: Chuck,
15: yeah.
1: I guess it's been a long, tough odyssey for you.
15: Well, it has. You know, it was at first. I went through a week there of nobody believing me, and I was kind of dangling out there alone. But
14: I know the feeling, Chuck. I was in that position about 10 years ago, very unexpectedly, and I did not know it took courage. I didn't know that would be needed. It was very surprising to me at the time.
15: And like you, Whitley, I have a son. 18 years old now, and and I realized, well, geez, if the whole truth comes out, it's going to be strange, because I knew at first that I was looking at something very, very odd here, and if the whole truth did come out, I'd have to say, well, it's really, really odd. It's something I've never seen before.
1: Chuck, how many photographs did you take?
15: 161.
14: We have you heard the early part of the show, Chuck?
15: No, I'm sorry. I fell asleep. I
14: okay.
15: Taped it. I'll hear it later.
14: Well, let me just for you and for the listeners who have not heard, let me reiterate a proposal I have. We were talking to another amateur astronomer Ivan Dyer in L.A., who has been in that doing this for 45 years and is a real, has been a, very much of an expert in terms of the equipment he possesses and
1: invented the Lazarium.
14: Yeah, he's a good one.
15: Okay.
14: A real open-minded type of person is not going to be blinded by paradigms that that he doesn't want to see broken.
15: Mm-hmm.
14: And what we're interested in is the possibility of assembling a committee of, say, about five people like that. I know another one in New York who is more of an amateur astrophysicist than astronomer, Dr. John Glideman, who is the same has the same kind of open mindset. He's going to tell it like he sees it, pretty much.
15: Mm-hmm.
14: To look at your photographs and come to independent opinions about what they show.
15: Mm-hmm.
14: And then to come together, maybe, on the program, submit reports about what they feel these photographs represent. And then we would have, along with you, a substantial group of amateur experts who would not be threatened by the danger of losing their livelihoods if they made statements about this and would not be blinded by a paradigm that they're afraid to break. What do you say to doing something like that?
15: I'd be open to doing something like that.
14: Well, great, because I can certainly arrange to have the... I know with that many pictures there'd be some costs involved in reproducing pictures and so on and so forth and getting them moved around and phone calls, and I can certainly make sure that all of those costs are taken care of.
15: Okay.
1: All right, Chuck, let's clear something up for the audience, too, because all of the publicity surrounding Hale-Bopp since your images, every story that has come out, literally, in newspapers from Albuquerque to Phoenix to San Jose to you name it, an Associated Press story, MSNBC did a front-page story on it, and so forth and so on, they all try to take it on by referring only to your photograph, the release.
14: One picture. That's the key.
1: The one picture.
15: Right.
1: And yep. They try to debunk it with that, and, you know, the obvious quick answer, it was a star. Chuck was mistaken. It was, and there was indeed a software error.
14: Yeah.
15: Yeah, but there is a star there. But a couple of things. I went back and re-imaged the area, and I saw the star, and it's very dim there. Another thing is the pictures I took, the 161 pictures, they vary in exposure anywhere from 1 to 5 seconds. I was snapping all sorts of different times on there. In every case, that thing, the companion, is the same size, and a star would have grown in size.
14: Why would a star have grown in size?
15: The exposure would have made the image grow larger and larger as the pixels sort of spread out there. With the length of exposure. And another thing I noticed, it's really something to see to see NASA and JPL actually go out of their way to debunk an amateur astronomer in Houston, Texas. I mean,
14: yeah, to me that was incidentally when NASA and JPL got in on it. That was the tip off.
15: Mm-hmm.
14: That I saw the old cover up. We must not let the public know there's anything unusual in the universe coming into play. Because as soon as I thought to myself, my Lord, how must he feel? I mean, here's an amateur astronomer with a very legitimate and straightforward discovery, who finds instead that the whole they're all throwing dynamite at him for no apparent reason. It must be a very weird experience.
15: It is. I'm to the point now where I'm just kind of sitting back and enjoying it. At first, I was trying to answer every email, and I was answering maybe up to 20 or 30 an hour.
14: I know from experience that no matter how good your answer, it will never be accepted.
15: Well, that's what I finally came to that conclusion.
14: Yeah. It doesn't really matter. You don't need to answer it.
1: All right.
15: And one thing, the JPL says that CCDs are more sensitive to orange and the lower light waves, which is very true, because this supposedly was an orange or red star there. But what they never asked me, And what has never come out is I shot that through through two filters, a CCD filter and a green filter. So that star should have been very, very dim.
1: And indeed, on reimaging, it was, right?
15: I could hardly find it.
13: Chuck, let me ask you this: Is there enough cometary motion in these pictures for the perspective against the star field to have changed at all?
15: I've thought of that and just done some rough figures in my head. It probably only moved a couple of pixels. And
13: just
15: I don't think it would be anything definitive, but it might show up.
13: Have you tried to image it again?
15: The comet?
13: Yeah.
15: Oddly, that's another odd aspect of my story, Whitley and Art. I was so driven to get out there night after night after night. I mean, for months I was out there. And and it's almost as if my job's over. And I have not gone back out and imaged the comet. Another factor is that where I live here, the comet window of opportunity was getting shorter and shorter and shorter.
13: That's right, I know
15: about
13: that.
15: 20 minutes or so when that picture was taken.
13: Mm-hmm. Yeah.
15: Just because of my trees and the position of my house and what have you.
1: Uh-huh. In other words, it's getting pretty low on the horizon.
15: Yeah, well, I can't even see it from where I live now. I'd have to go outside of town and get a good, clear western horizon view.
1: I see. I think even your photograph is not that easily debunked. But when you're talking to a newspaper, it is easily debunked. They just say,
15: sure.
1: "Oh, it was a star."
15: Oh,
13: yeah, they're not there to deliver the facts. They're there to debunk. So if you come up with a good explanation for whatever debunking method they've chosen, then they're simply going to choose another.
1: And then one other thing, Chuck. There is. There's new information that you didn't hear because you didn't hear the first part of the program. But Whitley, earlier in the week, contacted the British... What is it, Whitley?
13: The Royal Astronomical Observatory in Greenwich.
1: And early in the week, you'll be interested to know, Chuck, they admitted to Whitley on the phone, yes, there is an object there.
13: No, quite cheerfully. Oh, yes, we're aware of that and we're looking into it, was the phrase.
15: Uh-huh.
13: I guess you could say at a pinch... That the man was simply saying they were aware of the story, but I don't think so. The way the conversation ran, it was clear that they were aware of the object, no matter what they may say in retrospect. At the time I first talked to them, they were aware of the object, in my opinion. That's what I was being told.
15: It's interesting to see the backtracking done, and of course I read your comments, Whitley, on the Japanese observatory.
13: Yes.
1: Yes.
15: And that odd shuffle. So
13: yes.
15: There's something going on. And, you know, I followed the web. I sensed back in May that there's something going on here because the good pictures started disappearing.
13: Yes.
15: The observatories were posting pictures from smaller and smaller telescopes. In fact, the night that a lot of this broke, the night of your famous Thanksgiving broadcast, I noticed that the JPL web or comet homepage, they threw up a new picture, and they hadn't had one on there since August. They threw up a new picture, but it was from the observatory in Slovenia, using a
13: Slovenia
15: telescope comparable to mine. I thought I ought to donate my telescope to Slovenia.
13: Well, that's incredible. That I did not know, Chuck. I mean, in other words, what you're saying is the community has been trying to blind us to the actual appearance of this comet.
15: Oh, absolutely.
13: Now, I have to tell you that to any astronomer who's participating in this and who's listening to this program, and I know from my email that a lot of you are listening to it, you need really to look at the morality of that. That is not a moral act at all. Not in any way. It is, in fact, a form of lie.
1: Well, and then there's even more evidence. Again, the so-called Hale-Bopp eyes that are on the Hale-Bopp site itself, I, to the best of my knowledge, have not been explained. Chuck, what about you?
15: No, I've not heard it, and... You know, that was one of the first thoughts that went through my mind when I saw that thing there. Because I was aware of that Hale-Bopp eyes picture for several months. In fact, I had a link from my page to the site page.
1: And it shows an object every bit as bright. Maybe you're a better judge of this than I am. I'm just a layman. But I look at it, and to me it looks like two objects of equal size and brightness.
15: It's pretty

0: So,
1: and the scale on my picture is similar, about the same type of distance there.
0: It's hard for the casual observer or the layman to know, because some of them are closer, zoomed in, some are farther away. Now, we can talk about, though we can't yet post the photograph from the top 10 university astronomer, but it shows the anomalous object almost damn near meshed with Hale-Bopp. It actually overlaps a little bit. It's quite remarkable. Whitley, you've got that.
2: Yeah, right. It's right behind Hale-Bopp, inside the corona of the comet. It couldn't be very far away at all, even probably within 100,000 miles of the coma.
0: So it's getting to the point where we've got photographs from at least half a dozen sources, all showing this anomalous object. To me, that adds up to evidence that demands some kind of verdict,
2: some kind of sane response from the astronomical community, rather than what we've gotten so far, which is not been adequate.
1: And I think combined, you know, in my mind, the other major factor, I smelled a cover-up before any of this started, and was wondering and wondering aloud, where are the good pictures?
2: And well, even for example, the Hubble has imaged this a number of times, are supposed to have imaged it in 1996, but practically nothing has been released.
0: Actually, I think nothing since, October, Chuck?
1: Well, they have put up some new ones, but they've obviously jacked down the resolution, zoomed out on them. They hurriedly put up some later ones. And it's interesting.
2: September the 6th one was put up, and I was sent a very condescending piece of email that I should take a look at it immediately, which I did. And I was struck by the fact that it was so poor compared to the usual Hubble imagery.
1: Right. They must have blown it down considerably.
0: Hmm.
1: Or that was my initial impression when I saw it. I hate to make assumptions about their work like they have about mine.
2: Well, from a layman's point of view, it doesn't look like a Hubble image at all. It looks like something taken from a terrestrial telescope.
1: Mm-hmm.
0: How are you holding up, Chuck? A lot of people don't know it, but even your career was in some jeopardy.
1: Well, that was the rumors, but the truth when I got back and talked to all the parties involved face-to-face is, no, I'm fine.
0: It's okay.
1: I'll be back on the air Tuesday morning.
0: All right. Well, we are glad to hear it, and we will be in contact with you regarding those photographs. Keep them safe.
1: They're safe in many spots.
0: That's good.
2: Great.
0: Smart guy. Thank you very much, Chuck.
1: Thank you, Art and Whitley. Pleasure to talk to both of you.
2: Pleasure to meet you.
0: All right. There's the man who started it all, Chuck Schrammick. And it sounds as though he's doing okay and back to work and so forth and so on. But I thought a lot of what he just said was rather quite revealing. And I think the people who say it was just a star really have got to examine his photographs of the same area, taken under the same conditions, reimaged, where there is just a star and nothing even remotely like what he originally imaged. And then they've got, if they can answer that, then they've got to answer at least five more photographs from various locations that seem to show the same thing. At any rate, there we are.
2: Well, he has a very ample supply of photographic evidence, and I'm quite sure that a lot can be derived from the photographs that he can offer.
0: All right,
2: so that we'll proceed with this committee.
0: You bet. East of the Rockies, you're on the air with Whitley Strieber and Art Bell. Hi.
3: Hello, Art Bell.
0: Hi.
3: I appreciate you waiting for me.
0: Sure. Where are you, sir?
3: I'm in St. Louis, Missouri. My name is Justin.
0: Okay.
3: First of all, I want to apologize for the old wows. I have had the opportunity to talk to you on the
0: off-year,
3: actually. This is the second time I've called you. Unfortunately, Chuck's not here. I can't talk to him now, but I have a question.
2: Sure.
3: Now, there are a lot of people out there who say, who knows what the hell this thing is, but do you have anything? What do you think this thing is?
0: All right, that's a straight-out question. Whitley, what do you think it is?
2: Hunches. That's what I can give you at this point. I cannot tell you what it is. I cannot make any
0: definitive statements.
2: Definitive statements.
0: What do you think?
2: Obviously. I have a hunch that this does have something to do with the whole gamut of strange things that we have

0: been observing over the past 50 years, from UFOs to close encounters to crop circles and any number of other different anomalous things that appear to be an attempt on the part of an intelligence that is very, very different from ours in many respects to communicate with us and to make us aware of its presence.
1: All right, Whitley, hold it right there. We'll be right back. This

0: Art Bell is taking calls on the Wild Card Line at 702-727-1295. That's 702-727-1295. First-time callers can reach Art Bell at 702-727-1222. 702-727-1222. Now, here again, Art Bell.
1: Once again, here I am. A few of the year's best Christmas presents still available. They are the Beijing Radio. It's simple. This is 30 Monday morning. The number is 1-800-522-8863. That's 1-800-522-8863. Do it before they are gone. The price, by the way, is going to go up. It's $109.95, and that includes shipping, getting it to you, an outrageous price. They're selling for $150 elsewhere if you can find them. 1-800-522-8863. Are you tired? Need more energy? In Phoenix, the stonewalling and obfuscation by astronomers and scientists about Hale-Bopp is to be expected. The anomalies that they find challenge their beliefs. The problem arises from their belief that they know how the universe works, and that it is impossible for other beings to traverse the vast distances of space. I submit for your consideration, remember basic algebra. Remember how many exceptions, special cases, fudge factors there were. Well, if you extrapolate those fudge factors, by the time you get to quantum mechanics and astrophysics, I think the scientific explanations may be just a bit off. And when you begin to challenge a set of beliefs that people have built their identity on, you are basically challenging their religious dogma. Ask Galileo. What do you think about that, Whitley?
2: Well, they nearly lit Galileo up, and I think you and I and people like us are very fortunate that burning of at the stake is going out of fashion.
1: Yeah, we'd all already be charcoaled.
2: We'd already be, absolutely, we'd be toast. I'd like to get back to this question. Is this the familiar visitors or not?
1: Yes.
2: This is a real interesting one, and I think it. Here's why I think it may be. Back in the, arguably, they showed up. At least they emerged into our more ordinary world back in the 40s and late 40s and early 50s. There's a certain amount of evidence at that time, judging from what happened in July of 1952 over Washington, that there was some kind of an attempt going on to communicate with the government. Maybe succeeded, maybe failed. In either case, after that, they went underground, and they made a direct appeal to individuals. They began to approach the individual in his most secret, most intimate places, in his home, in his bed, in the middle of the night, penetrating the sexual body of mankind and appealing to the psyche of mankind, as we've discussed earlier, in two totally different ways. Now, here this object comes, and it's a totally different kind of communication, but one that fits that whole pattern, because here it is suddenly appealing for the first time to another kind of social institution, the scientific community, and doing it publicly.
1: Mm-hmm.
2: And if they are trying to develop some means of communicating with us and not simply staring across space at each other like we do with the dolphins and not really know what's going on in the other's mind, but really participating in our lives and us in theirs, it's a logical next step to attempt. Can they break through the paradigm that locks this community into its belief system?
1: Well, I think clearly, Whitley, we are more approachable than our government is.
2: Well, sure. That the ordinary individual, actually, has, I've said it many times from reading all the letters I've gotten, the ordinary person who has this experience, whether they have a good experience or a bad experience, they're much more capable of dealing with it than the authorities. The authorities are the ones who are scared. We're not, actually. We're much less scared than the... I think that the average man is far less frightened than the average general.
1: Well, I think that's right. And you can fold into that the astronomical community based on
2: exactly
1: what we've told the audience tonight, what we know to be true. They're just frightened out of their wits. All right. Everybody wants to talk to you. First-time
2: okay.
1: caller line, you're on the air with Whitley Strieber and Art Bell. Hi.
3: Hello. My name is Natalie. Meadowsweet. Thank you for taking my call.
1: Meadowsweet, huh? What a name.
3: Thank you. I wanted to ask you, Whitley, and also Art, first of all, I wanted to tell you briefly, this is the first time I've ever been public about this, but I've been contacting and have been visited on a regular basis for, consciously for a little over a year now, October 9th and 10th of 1995, while I was camping on Mount Shasta with a friend.
2: You're not alone in that, in
3: no.
2: two ways.
3: No.
2: A lot of people on Mount Shasta, and in the past year, many more people having conscious encounters than before.
3: It's amazing how difficult it has been for me to find, like, people to speak with about this that have had personal experiences themselves. So it's been a real personal growth, and I'm writing a book because I channel with them currently also, and I've seen them physically and felt them physically, and I will be explaining everything in my book.
1: All right. Well, we'll look forward to that. I guess a lot of people who have these kinds of experiences, as you did, Whitley, feel compelled to relate them. I mean, you did it. You wrote a book.
2: Absolutely. I did it because I just thought it was, you know, it was really a scary experience, but goodness, it was such a fun adventure, too. I mean, I thought the book would be popular. That's why I wrote it. I mean, I didn't know how popular, certainly, but I had no idea that there would be all the condemnation and sort of posturing that went on, actually. It was amazing. And I'm not surprised to see what's happening with the astronomical community. And it's interesting that there's never, in that community, there's been very little suggestion that this is connected with aliens in any way, at least not overtly. The response is the same because the object is unexpected. And that is the real problem. It's not that they're afraid of aliens, it's that they can't handle what they don't expect.
1: Well, you know, we're being very hard on them, but with what goes on in the astronomical community, I do understand. In other words, Whitley Strieber can be public about this. You're not going to lose your career. Your career is built on this sort of thing.
2: Well, it is now, but I lost the career I had and all the friends and all the social contacts.
1: Well, there you are.
2: Everything I lost, I ended up, even economically, we suffered terribly from this.
1: Sure.
2: So, yeah,
1: but
2: I lost
1: now,
2: a lot.
1: But now you're in a position where you can speak out without
2: absolutely
1: great fear. Now,
2: yeah.
1: Professor Brown, same deal. He's tenured. They might try to get him, but he's tenured. You know, he's fairly safe. And then there's Art Bell. I'm too crazy to care.
2: You know,
1: I'm getting to the point where I just don't care. So I can do this kind of thing. And maybe to a lesser degree, Prudence, because of her situation.
2: No, but she's more fragile, and I think that's a whole different situation.
1: Yeah, I do too. But the three of us, we can speak out without great fear. Now, if you're inside, if you're an astronomer and you speak out, you're risking everything.
2: You're risking your career. And a man who has been trained in astronomy, what is he going to do with his life if he can't do astronomy? The answer is he's going to flip hamburgers. I mean, it's a tough call because those guys have a long way to fall if they're pushed out of the nest. They really do. They really do.
1: So they're careful.
2: They have to be.
1: And I don't blame them.
2: No, I don't either.
1: Wildcard Line, you're on the air with Whitley Strieber and Art Bell. Hi.
4: Yes, Art and Whitley, it's been an absolutely incredible program. I'm calling from just outside of Boston in Massachusetts. My name is Ben, and I've got a few quick things I want to say. I'll make them really fast. You were talking about Galileo a little while back and how he was castigated and all. I think we're forgetting, we lose sight often that what we're dealing with in big-time religion, big-time astronomy, you might say, is a form of religion in itself.
2: Yeah.
4: And in a sense, we're taking on something somewhat similar to, let's say, the Catholic Church or something. There are a lot of really deep-set orthodox precepts that are going to have to be just very gently and gradually dislodged, and it's not going to be something that happens precipitously.
2: No.
4: Another thing I wanted to say was just that I think we're all tending to focus too much on trying to get approval from these very same sources with this belief that somehow this will give us, the people that perceive this thing in a different sort of way, more credence. We don't need their approval. We need to go ahead, and they're the caboose in this whole thing. We can march ahead, and it really doesn't matter whether they approve or agree or not. You know, I'm tired of holding back to wait for these cabooses to catch up to us.
5: Let them go at their own speed if they get
4: left behind in the dust. So be it. So what? Third thing I just want to mention really quickly is back maybe half an hour ago as I was listening to you folks, my mind all of a sudden flashed on something that I've heard in the past. An author, Zechariah Sitchin, has written a number of books. I've never read any of them, much to my regret, but I've heard of him interviewed a number of times, and he seems to talk about some kind of a planet-like object that returns to this region of space, this region around Earth, about once every 3,000 years.
1: All right, sir, we'll hold it there. Go ahead, Whitley.
5: Yeah, everybody who has not read Zechariah Sitchin's book, The Twelfth Planet, ought to go out and pick up a copy, or go to the library and get a copy, and read it. I've been reading it all week. And I have to tell you, if he's right about this, he is absolutely one of the geniuses of the age. But in any case, it's an absolutely fascinating read that enables you to open your mind to the possibility that this object may be something returning rather than something coming for the first time. A fascinating possibility.
1: All right. East of the Rockies, you're on the air with Whitley Strieber and Art Bell. Hi.
6: Hi, Art. Hello, Whitney.
5: Hi.
6: This is Mark from Illinois on SATCOM.
1: Yes, sir.
6: I have two quick things. With the fear of stirring the story up, I'll bet the astronomical debunkers won't Doug and Dave this in the media.
1: There are a lot of
6: hungry telescopes and binoculars out there.
5: Well, exactly. They've got an interesting problem this time, the scientific community. And this is, again, why I think it's our old familiar visitors, because they are very good at creating situations like this. The scientific community has really got to address this, my guess is, next spring.
1: Mm-hmm.
5: Maybe the object will be gone when the comet comes around the sun. I hope not, because then there'll be a situation where the average individual can get a telescope or a pair of binoculars and look at it. So they have to address it. What is it? They can't ignore it.
6: It's a tangible thing.
5: Exactly.
6: Can't hide it.
5: Anybody can see. It can't be hidden. And if they end up hiding their head in the sand, then that's what they do. But they're gonna be on the line, and they're not gonna be able to get off the line. The interesting thing about this whole contact experience is it revolves around questions. It creates these impossible questions that you can't get away from. And it's interesting because questions are a form of stress. Evolution is a stress response. And even if we don't answer a lot of these incredible questions that the experience brings up, we do grow because we have to live with it. And the scientific community is about to have that experience, I think.
6: Okay, Willie, you were discussing biblical references to comets, that sort of section thing.
5: Yes.
6: It's been claimed that Hale-Bopp is on a 3,000 to 4,000 year elliptical retrograde orbit.
5: Right, the same orbit that timeline that Zechariah Sitchin's 12th planet is on.
6: It's Nibiru. Okay,
5: yes.
6: Now let's average that down to 35,000 years for the firmament, and that would put its last appearance in the time frame of 1500 BC.
1: All right, I think you mean 3,500 years.
6: Well, I believe, that's about the time of the that's the time frame of the Exodus. And there's an author out there called Emmanuel Velikovsky that...
5: Yeah, that's right, an older author, who wrote some extraordinary books also.
6: Yeah, well, the last best one was 1950, Worlds in Collision.
5: Yes.
6: And he researched this time frame of 1500 BC, where there was worldwide catastrophes. That's when Moses led the Hebrews out of Egypt, and an unknown story, I mean, a thing that's really been kept quiet is like 8 out of 10 Hebrews died, and the rabbis sort of kept that quiet, you know, they didn't want to the sword of God destroyed 8 out of 10 Hebrews.
5: It's also the time when the Minoan civilization was destroyed by a catastrophe.
6: But it, anyway, and Mr. Section discusses the book of Job, which states the arrival of Nibiru from Sagittarius, which Hale Bob came from Sagittarius.
1: All right, well, we'll leave it there, but the caller's right. If you average it out, look at about 3,500 years, the timeline is just right.
5: It is just right, yes, that's correct.
1: West of the Rockies, you're on the air with Whitley Strieber and Art Bell. Hi.
7: Good morning, Art and Whitley.
5: Hi, how are you?
7: I'd like to, question I have is, there's been a lot of talk of the frequency that the signals have been received on, and I would like to know, I would really like to know what those are.
1: Oh, yes. That makes three of us. Now, yeah, let me give you what I've got. And I've, Whitley, I've got something I haven't told you about. I've got an audio signal. Submitted by a ham, and I'm not sure what to do with it. I'm not sure what it is, and it was received in the K-band area. So I'll just let that sit, and I don't know what you may have, but what I've heard is K-band.
5: Well, if it's in the K-band area and other hams begin to pick up the same signal, then we've got some.
1: Well, I would like to make an appeal to my fellow hams. If you guys run into a signal you don't understand, whether it's in the microwave region or lower, I would like to speak with you. I would like to get email from you. And we can only appeal to those out there who have ears to begin to listen. Hams are very, very, very good at that. And I'm going to be doing what I can, but I am but one ear. We need many to cooperate out there. There's pretty good evidence there is a signal. And, Whitley, you back me up here. This astronomer has said there is an unambiguous signal.
5: That is correct. Two frequencies. He was very clear to Prue about that, and I questioned her carefully, and I specifically asked her to ask him for the frequency. And it was interesting. She said he was very tight-lipped when he talked about the signal, almost as if he was concerned that he shouldn't speak about it at all, which was an interesting response.
1: Fascinating.
5: Yeah.
1: Whitley, can you do one more hour, or are you tired?
5: I'm not in the best shape, but I can keep going.
1: You can keep going. All right,
5: sure.
1: Good. East of the Rockies, you're on the air with Whitley Strieber and Art Bell. Hi.
8: Hello, Art. It's great to talk to you and Whitley. My question is, this is Craig from Hickory, Kentucky, by the way.
1: Yes, sir.
8: My question is, do either of you know whether Dr. Courtney Brown has used his scientific remote viewing technique to determine whether the astronomer will come forward?
1: Yeah.
8: And if not, you might suggest it to him. And if he's not going to, perhaps you should release the information anyway without giving his name.
1: All right.
5: Oh, go ahead.
1: Well, first of all, they don't need to use scientific remote viewing. They're in telephone contact with the astronomer. Secondly, the astronomer continues to say he is coming forward. He just needs time to correlate the latest data and get his act and his ducks in a row before he releases the information.
5: Yeah.
1: Whitley and I are both in possession of a photograph and knowledge about the university. Are we going to release this now? No. The answer is we've decided not to on the pleadings of an awful lot of people. But eventually, we definitely will, and at least I definitely will, and I would assume you too, Whitley.
5: Oh, sure. If it appears that the system has failed the public completely, and that the man has been compelled or has decided that he must remain forever silent, then of course we will.
1: And I'm not sure when that is. I mean, the tendency is to want to pin a date on it and say, all right, if it isn't done by, you know, next Friday, we're going to release this data. But
5: well, I think that if we present the amateur data in a credible manner to the science, to the professional community, and it still remains silent, and the debunking becomes obviously irrational, then that's when it's time.
1: I would have to agree. All right, Whitley, stand by, and we'll get back to you. You've got a good break now, so get yourself a cup of tea. Relax a little bit, and we will do one more hour. Now, to get a copy of this program, or any program that we do with a guest, You can call 1-800-917-4278. That's 1-800-917-4278. For those who are trying to understand this whole Hale Bopp business, these particular programs are certainly very useful. And so there you've got it, 1-800-917-4278. We're going to take a break here. Come right back and do one more hour with Whitley Strieber. I'm Art Bell, and this is the American CBC Radio Network.

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1: Are we really so sure what's out there? I don't think so. Are we so sure that the paradigms are as we imagine them to be? As we demand they must be? I don't think so. You don't have to put up with it. I know many of you do, but you don't have to. What am I talking about? Do you know Americans have no guarantee? It's getting pretty late in San Antonio, probably a little after 4 o'clock.
2: It's not late, it's early.
1: It's early. All right, somebody just sent me a fax, Whitley, kind of intriguing. Whitley, what would Hale Bopp's companion have looked like in the night sky about 2,000 years ago?
2: It's not a question I can answer, but it's very intriguing. I mean, you mean if Hale Bopp passed 3,500 years ago?
1: Yeah.
2: Well, you know, the interesting thing about that is this. There are two things that are probably true. Probably Hale Bopp did pass at that time, and there was an upheaval on this planet at that time that was profound, that changed civilization very, very deeply, that brought an end to the archaic age. The Minoan Empire collapsed. The free classical, I've forgotten the name of it, the empire in Greece collapsed.
1: Mm-hmm.
2: There were upheavals all over the Middle East. There were upheavals in Egypt. All over the world, there were weather anomalies and dramatic changes. There was the volcano at Santorini in the central eastern Mediterranean blew off at that time. It was, in other words, an interesting period like ours, with the difference that it was characterized by a great deal of natural upheaval, which has not been true of our period so far. Although there's been a fair amount of it, it hasn't been as dramatically aggressive affecting civilization as it was then. We don't really know what the significance of this is now. There's no evidence that the presence of the comet will have any effect on Earth at all. It's going to be, as Ivan spoke about earlier tonight, quite far away, 122 million miles, even farther away than the sun, mm-hmm. at its closest approach. So what could it possibly do? Maybe we'll escape this time.
1: Whitley, somebody just sent me another photograph. This is a very, very good apparent Hubble photograph. Whitley, it shows the comet very clearly, and it shows something very, very much like Chuck Schrammick's picture. Now, I have no reference on when this was taken, but it's mm-hmm. awfully good. I'll get it up on the web. Oh, my.
2: Yeah.
1: Whitley, do you have the ability to receive a photograph by computer?
2: Oh, sure.
1: You do?
2: Absolutely. You can. It can be sent to my AOL address, which is, all of my addresses are publicly known, so it's simply wstreber@aol.com. I might add to listeners that I get about 200 or 300 pieces of email a day, and I respond to as much as I can.
1: I do the same thing. It's yes. getting a little difficult.
2: It is hard, but I also respond to questions placed on the Questions for Whitley bulletin board in my website, which is www.streber.com. Don't get upset if you don't get a response. Just bear in mind that I'm there and I'm trying.
1: All right. I'm going to forward this to you as we speak. I don't know if you're capable of getting on a computer while you're on the air.
2: No. I can't do both at the same time from this telephone.
1: All right. Let's see. Let's go here. First time caller line, you're on the air with Whitley Strieber and Art Bell. Hi.
3: Hello, Art.
1: Hi.
3: Yeah, I'm Doug. I'm calling from Coquitlam, British Columbia.
1: Yes, sir.
3: Hello, Mr. Strieber.
2: Hi, how are you?
3: Truly an honor to speak with you, sir.
2: Well, thank you.
3: Okay, Mr. Strieber, with your experiences of abduction and knowledge of ETs, If this comes to first contact, in your opinion, how do you think that we will be approached?
2: It's going to be a very stressful experience, and it will be devised that way, because, as I've said earlier, this experience is in its overall structure, it's evolutionary. I think we should be very cautious about the experience, just in general. I always advise that. This is how it appears to me. But evolution, remember, to the creatures that are experiencing it, is difficult. It's only afterwards, when you look at the results, that you think, oh, what a wonderful thing has happened. But while it's happening, it isn't easy. When I saw Independence Day come out last summer, I thought to myself, it's quite possible that the visitors are getting closer and that this has something to do with it. The reason being that when they come into the individual's life, they come on a tide of fear. The first thing that happens to you usually they're in your life when you're a child, and it's wonderful. Then they go away, and they come back again when you're an adult, and it's terrible. And you are then in a position of, you have to overcome your fear. And you do that not by convincing yourself that they're not dangerous, because they won't let you do that. The more you try to convince yourself of that, as it happened to me and many other people, the more dangerous they seem. You have to just surrender to the situation completely. Okay? I think it's going to be tough, but I can guarantee you one thing. We'll get through it. The individual always gets through this thing. You just don't find people who are destroyed by the contact experience. A few, probably. But the great majority of people who have it get through it. It seems impossible, but they do. And they grow from it, most of them. I think as a species and as a society, we certainly will.
3: Okay. Do you feel positive about this situation?
2: Overall, yeah. A tough, difficult situation to handle, but one that in the end is going to have positive benefits for mankind. That's my feeling. Okay. There are certain things I don't buy into anymore. I used to really fear the idea that they were going to sort of take us over in some way, but it would have already happened. The problem is, if this is an invasion, they're not using the most valuable tool that they could possess, which would be surprise.
3: Certainly.
2: If it was an invasion, it would already be over. If it is an invasion, we have nothing to worry about, because they're no good at it at all.
1: I think it's an invasion of consciousness.
2: There, I couldn't agree with you more, and that is why I always say, caution, caution, caution, but keep taking positive steps forward. Because an invasion of consciousness can be turned to our benefit if we're strong.
1: Exactly. Wildcard Line, you're on the air with Whitley Strieber and Art Bell. Hi.
4: Hi, Michael from Columbia, South Carolina.
1: Hi, Michael.
2: Hi, Michael.
4: What a pleasure to be talking to both of you gentlemen.
1: Thanks.
4: I'd like to make a comment and ask Whitley a question, kind of a little bit off the subject. But first of all, I think that we as a culture suffer from a little bit of instant gratification. And, you know, we want instant food.
2: Yeah.
4: We want instant entertainment. And I think we want instant answers and solutions to incredibly complex problems.
2: Yes.
4: And I really think that, I think instead of talking about a time frame of a week or so, if this astrophysicist does come forth, I think maybe we could think in terms of maybe a month or two, even more, whatever it takes. And I also agree with an earlier caller who said that we really don't need the verification of any of these astrophysicists to know what seems to be taking place.
1: Yeah, I meant to comment on that. I agree with that.
4: Yeah. I think I've been interested in this, as Hoagland says, the anomalous phenomenology now since junior high school. I'm 40 years old, and I think a few more weeks or even months won't hurt. The comet's got, 5 months before we'll see it. I think we have a little while to wait.
2: Well, we'll begin to be able to see the comet with the naked eye rather easily in February. It'll be visible in the morning twilight in January on the low on the eastern horizon.
1: But sadly, we've got this period of blackout when it's going to be very frustrating.
4: Yeah.
2: Yeah, right. Until about January the 5th from when, Art? Do you know when it when it goes
1: into... No, I don't know the precise dates. I know it's about to go away now.
2: Yeah.
1: And it's going to be very frustrating. So here we are, stuck with all this. Caller, I appreciate that. I do agree with the premise that we don't necessarily need these people that don't want to have anything to do with speaking out publicly. It can be done elsewise, and I think you commented on that as well, Woodley.
2: But what we mustn't let the scientific community do is hide its head in the sand and abandon this. They would like to just pretend it isn't there, and that's what they do a lot.
1: That's exactly what they're doing right now.
2: They're trying to, but the public's got to keep the pressure up. I mean, that's why I went on in the first place. I thought to myself, I'm going to be accused by my friends in the scientific community of taking this out in the wrong way and causing being counterproductive. And those accusations have come. But I keep saying back to these people, there's data in the public record now. It's there. Art has brought it out, and it's there. You can't get away from it now. It's there. And that is what we're doing here, and we have to keep that pressure up. When the committee's finished, we come back on, we talk about the results, we make sure that the astronomical community, the scientific community, know that the public is out there, that we are aware of this, and that we have substantial, effective reason to believe that there is something going on. In other words, we're looking at sensible data. We're not just dreaming.
1: All right. East of the Rockies, you're on the air with Whitley Strieber and Art Bell.
5: Hello, Art.
1: Hello.
5: I've got a question for Whitley.
1: All right.
2: Yeah.
5: Whitley, first of all, my first question is are you familiar with Arthur C. Clarke's novel, like the series about Rama?
2: Yeah, I think I may have read one of the books.
5: Okay,
2: Randy
5: well,
2: Hoover,
5: first of all,
2: Randy
5: Arthur's first book was, I think in, late 60s, and then he collaborated with Gentry Lee, and I think they're on their fourth book right now, and the whole significance of it was, a visitor, kind of like an emissary, that, a huge cylindrical object that came through, in a cometary path that came around the Earth. It was set in the future, and it kept visiting over and over again,
2: that's
5: a comet.
2: Maybe this is the future it was set in.
5: Okay, I was just wondering if you have any contact. Are you able, in the same kind of realm of being a writer and science fiction writer in certain different aspects, do you have contact with Arthur C. Clarke?
1: It's a very good question. Arthur C. Clarke is in Sri Lanka, of course.
2: Yes.
1: Not very accessible, but not beyond accessible either. It's a good question, Whitley. Is there a chance you could contact him?
2: I don't think so. I've never been in contact with Arthur C. Clarke in my life. I sat beside Arthur C. Clarke during the opening of one of his movies back in the 60s, and that's about as close as I've ever been to him.
1: I see. All right. What I have sent you on the net, and let me know if it doesn't come through right, but I think it will, Whitley, is something entitled Leaked Photo, HBST19.jpg.
2: Okay.
1: That's sitting in your mailbox for later. It's an astonishing photograph. Astonishing. West of the Rockies, you're on the air with Whitley Strieber and Art Bell.
6: Hi, Art.
1: Hello.
6: Let me apologize. I'm on a cell phone, and there's a slight chance I'm in a mountainous area. If I disappear, you'll know what happened.
1: All right.
6: Okay. I have a quotation I'd like to open with first, and then I have a question for Whitley. The quotation, it's actually more of a paraphrase. I can't remember the exact words, but it goes like this. All that we have of knowledge compared to what we don't know about the universe is like a candle in the dark, yet it is infinitely precious, for it is all that we know and all that we have. That was a direct quotation, paraphrased slightly, from Albert Einstein. And Whitley Strieber said a little over an hour ago that scientists don't get recognition for things they discover that are unexpected, but rather they get recognition for things that are expected. He also said that when they discover things that are unexpected, instead of getting recognition, they are in danger. They lose jobs and such as that.
1: That's right.
6: That's exactly the opposite of the way science does work. I can give you three examples.
2: We
6: no one
2: do.
6: Expected Albert Einstein to discover things such as special and general relativity. Yet when he did, scientists all over the world rushed to verify it. Within 11 years of the publication of his theory of special relativity, it was verified in 1917. And 2 years later, in 1919, he received the Physics Nobel Prize. And yet, Albert Einstein was completely unknown at the time he published his theory. In fact, he was working for the Swiss Patent Examiner's Office. He did not have a tenured position. If you'd like a more recent example, I can't remember the man's name, but he is at the University of California, Irvine. And he was doing research on halogen chemistry. And as a byproduct of that, he just accidentally discovered that certain chemicals, and I'm sure you know about this, can affect the ozone layer. And 4 years ago, or perhaps it was 5 years ago, 1991, he received the Nobel Prize for something that was, again, completely unexpected.
1: And he is still being ridiculed.
6: Yes, but he received the Nobel Prize. He is still a tenured professor at the University of California, Irvine. And he is also receiving support from very, very many scientists, for example, Carl Sagan. Now, I would also like to give you a couple of names. I would like you to try to get as guests on your show to discuss this, since you seem to be so intent upon attacking the scientific community. I guess I'm challenging you to get some representatives on there, and I actually have three names for you.
1: All right.
6: All right. The one is obvious, and he can be reached in Ithaca, New York at Cornell University, where he is a tenured professor of astronomy, Dr. Carl Sagan. He's in the phone book. The second name is less well-known, but he's a world-famous science fiction writer and also a Ph.D. in physics and astronomy. His name is Dr. Robert L. Forward. He can be reached at the Hughes Research Laboratories in Malibu, California. He's also in the Los Angeles phone directory. And the third name would be another world-famous science fiction writer and professor of physics, again at the University of California at Irvine, Dr. Gregory Benford. He lives in Laguna Beach and is in the phone book. And actually, I can also obtain the numbers of all of these people if you would like me to get them for you. I have a phone book at home with their numbers.
1: All right.
6: And I can also put you in contact with Arthur C. Clarke through telex. I have his telex address and probably could find his phone number. Without going into too much detail, I have a lot of contacts in both the scientific world and the science fiction world.
1: Believe me, we're happy to pursue any or all of those contacts.
6: Yeah. Now, I am as open-minded as anyone. However, there's a famous saying, and I don't mean this pejoratively to anyone in particular, but it is possible to have a mind that is so open that the brains fall out. I try to maintain a certain amount of skepticism, and I keep coming back to the fact that there may well be something there, but we seem to be jumping to tremendous conclusions on very little evidence. There's nothing wrong with that as long as you keep firmly in mind that we have very little evidence. All we have is evidence that there is something that is reflecting or emitting light, possibly, apparently, in the same region of the sky as this comet.
1: Yes.
6: To actually postulate that it's coexistent in the same region of space as the comet and not just apparently, much less that it's anything other than a natural object, you know, you have to go for the simple explanation before you go for the more complex. That's
1: all right. What is
6: Occam's razor?
1: What is the simple explanation?
6: The simple explanation is that it is something natural. We don't know what it is. Science can't explain things overnight. As a caller a moment ago said, we do have a culture and a society that is always eager for instant gratification and easy answers. And science, unfortunately, is a system that relies on checks and balances, replication of data.
1: All right, listen. I think you've got most of it out. We're going to have to go. We're at
6: sure.
1: a breakpoint here.
6: I'd like to hear some responses.
1: All right, you certainly will. Thank you very much, Whitley. Sit tight. We'll be back for a final half hour.
7: Okay.
1: All right. Stay right there, everybody. 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

0: Bell is taking calls on the Wildcard Line at 702-727-1295. That's 702-727-1295. First-time callers can reach Art Bell at 702-727-1222. 702-727-1222. Now, here again, Art Bell.
1: Once again, here I am. I think the last caller was entirely reasonable with his suggestions regarding Dr. Sagan, Dr. Forward, and Dr. Benford. And we'll pursue those. I think that I do want to say, though, that so far from people of that caliber, we have been unable to get a responsive reply. And in the cases that we have had a responsive reply, it has quickly been taken back. So we are a little suspicious of what information we're able to get from the traditional scientific community, and I think reasonably so. I'm unable to say, as a talk show host, that this object is some great ship coming to take us all home. I have no idea. I simply have said and maintain now there is enough evidence that I would say an examination by the mainstream community is demanded, absolutely demanded. Not enough evidence to say that here we have some great alien ship headed our way, but certainly enough evidence to suggest there is something utterly anomalous up there that certain people are very much afraid to talk about. The VTEC 900 NDL Special White Sail.
2: Zero.
1: And in conclusion, in response to the last caller, I would say if we don't come forward and we don't ask these questions, then who will? Whitley, how would you respond to that last caller?
3: Well, I think you made a couple of quite good points. The first and most important one is not to forget that we don't know what this is. It's like all of the stories that go around where everybody's got all the visitors all figured out and where their planet they're from, etc. We don't even know what they are yet. We mustn't forget that. Nature has proved to be full of quite a number of strange things, and it might be that this object is a natural object of some very strange kind. That remains to be seen. The second point that he made in making reference to some of the more notable successes in the history of science with regard to opening itself to new discoveries were important too, and I think that it should be remembered that the jury is still out. Initially, the administrations that run these telescopes have backed off of this, probably because they have no support internally and don't know the faintest idea of what to say about it. Most likely, it's because some of the astronomers involved have not been studying the matter. On the other hand, Charles Schrammick suggests that there has been an effort to conceal the actual condition of the area around the corona of the Hale-Bopp comet, and you can see that in the September the 6th, 1996 Hubble picture that has just been posted of the comet. It does not look like a normal Hubble photograph. It is much less clear. He's right about that. So I feel that while it's true that science has at times successfully integrated new material, in this particular case, it's important that the pressure be kept up, because this is the kind of datum that is easy to just let slide by if you can, because it's too hard to deal with otherwise.
1: All right. First-time caller line, you're on the air with Whitley Strieber and Art Bell. Hi.
4: Yes, hi. This is Marilyn calling from North Dakota.
1: Hello, Marilyn.
4: This is a little bit off the track for Whitley, but what if we turned our world off for a week occasionally to get rid of this greenhouse effect that we're having, the ozone problem so bad? Is that in your line at all, Whitley? Just think about it.
3: We are going to, just to reply very briefly, oddly enough, this relates to the book I have coming out, which I really ought to mention when I'm on the air.
1: Yeah, please do. Go ahead.
3: I have a book coming out on January the 7th called The Secret School, which is about recapturing the innocence of childhood and returning to it armed with the wisdom that we've gained as adults and as a, it's called preparation for contact. It's a whole new way of looking at this experience. And all of those of us who have had childhood experiences, it's a chance to integrate those experiences into our whole, the whole structure of our lives, I mean childhood encounter experience. With regard to the what's going to happen, actually happen in nature, I think that the important thing is that we're going to have to face that the human population has already grown so substantially that we are going to have an incredibly profound effect on nature over the next few years. Nature is going to either have to become a managed system or it's going to go out of control. That is flat. Period.
1: There are many things that are threatened by such a statement, as you well know.
3: As I will, absolutely. Mm-hmm. But I do think that the human species over the past 25 years, as much as we run ourselves down, in terms of the environmental response that we've made so far, we've done quite a bit. And the institutions are evolving. We'll do more. I think we'll win this, but I think it's going to be a near thing. We will learn how many people this planet can hold. We're going to find that out, because I think we're going to get to the limit of human population within the next 50 years. We'll find what that limit is.
1: I absolutely agree with you. Wildcard Line, you're on the air with Whitley Strieber and Art Bell. Good morning.
2: Hi, Art and Whitley.
3: Hi.
2: It's a pleasure to speak to you both.
1: Where are you, sir?
2: I'm in L.A.,
1: okay.
2: ABC.
1: All right.
2: And, I'd like to, before I continue, I'd like to say, Art, thanks for introducing me to shortwave radio.
1: You bet.
2: That was great. I think the caller before the break had a lot of very good points.
3: Yeah, I do too.
2: But we're living in very different times right now, so I don't think a lot of scientists would get the same respect as back in those days that what he was talking about. And
1: History is replete with scientific jumps, with discoveries that have been made, indeed, but it's also replete with crucifixions.
3: Yes.
2: Yeah.
3: You're right. That's correct. It's a very mixed bag. And it appears that the communities is right now, a lot of different areas of the scientific community are up against data that fundamentally challenge their paradigms. As Einstein's data, to a degree, did challenge some very fundamental paradigms at that time, but not as completely as some of this natural observations that appear to be being made now. So it's a slightly different picture right now than it was then.
1: All right, caller.
2: I think like this information is like very important for just the, like, you know, the regular people out there to at least be exposed to. Pretty much, I mean, we should know what's going on. I really hate to hear all these things about scientists like kind of keeping it down low and, you know, it's not ready to be released to the public.
1: All right, well, I don't think that they're doing this in some great conspiratorial way.
3: No, I don't. I would agree with you there. I think it's all very explainable. You don't have to get into any conspiracy theories to explain it. It's more sociological than it is conspiratorial.
1: Precisely, precisely. East of the Rockies, you're on the air with Whitley Strieber and Art Bell. Hi.
5: Yes, sir. Frank from St. Louis.
1: Hi, Frank.
5: Yes, sir. I'm a 36-year-old African-American, so I want to let you know that you have everybody out here listening.
3: Great.
5: And I've been taping and listening to people from Richard Hoagland on down. And Mr. Strieber made a comment that kind of went by earlier, saying that this may be a collective of individuals with one mind.
3: Oh, yeah.
5: And one moral ethic.
1: Mm-hmm.
5: Different from our own.
1: Mm-hmm.
5: Well, it sounds to me like you just described the Borg.
3: Well, that's interesting. I was actually talking about that with somebody today, and so the result was that for the first time in my life, the concept of the Borg came into my mind. And for the listeners who don't know what that is, it's something in Star Trek the Borg is essentially a creature with many different bodies, and it seeks to assimilate other species into its system and to make them all part of it, so that everybody loses their individuality and it all becomes part of the Borg. However, in this particular case, what I think we're dealing with is something that is not aggressive in that particular way. Again, if it was aggressive in that way, we would be part of the Borg now. The way in which it's been aggressive has been in apparently going after the physical and genetic material that we possess. That's where it's been much more aggressive than going after us.
1: A lot of our mainstream media is rather Borg-like now.
3: Yeah, maybe they've been Borged, but they're getting a little Borging, in fact. Oh, boy, I'm going to get shot for that.
1: West of the Rockies, you're on the air with Whitley Strieber and Art Bell. Hello.
6: Hello.
1: Hi.
6: Hi. My name's Jessica, and I'm from Pierce, California.
1: Hi, Jessica.
6: Hi. I was wondering for Whitley more about visitation, so we're actually off the comment. I've had them ever since I was a little kid, ever since I can remember. Fortunately, I don't remember anything bad about them. But I was wondering more with you, do these visitations come more on your doing or their doing? Because I don't seem to have any control over it.
3: Well, it has always been absolutely out of my control until the past about 2 years and 3 years, and it's become much more in my control now. And now they show up in the context of responding to specific needs and questions that are articulated in one way or another by me.
6: Mm-hmm.
3: And they don't show up at other times in my life, at least very rarely. For example, in 1994, I probably had 50 or 60 encounters.
6: Mm-hmm.
3: In 1996, so far, I've had 4.
6: Mm-hmm.
3: And each one of them has been extremely conscious and has started when I was awake. It's been very, very different from the way it was in the past.
6: Mm-hmm.
3: It's much less automatic and arbitrary. It's gradually focusing into a relationship, slowly but surely, and it's beginning to be functional as a relationship.
6: Uh-huh. The last one that I had, it seemed to come. It was strange. There were these beings that, like the leader or something. I was kind of confused at the time, but seemed to be the leader. And they had me sort of levitated, and they took this metal pyramid type shape thing, and they took it from like the third eye and went down.

0: me like something happened to you along the lines of they did that, but really, really well. And you got into touch with some powerful energy from that.
1: Yeah.
0: I've been thinking about it, and I'm getting ready to actually finally, after 3 or 4 years of struggling with it, to create a videotape about this whole meditation process that I've learned from them. What you described is very familiar to me.
2: Hmm.
0: And it's important because the opening of the third eye, which is quite real, it's a very much of an organic part of the body, is an incredibly valuable tool. Not when you open your third eye, you also open your mind, and you begin to become a completely new kind of person. Then.
2: All right, Wild Card Line, you're on the air with Whitley Strieber and Art Bell. Hi.
3: Whitley, I feel like I know you. I've read all your books.
0: Oh, thanks.
3: And there's two things I want to say. First of all, I read a couple of Taylor Caldwell books where she read 1,500 books to write them, and it was about St. Luke and St. Paul. And after the crucifixion, the sun disappeared from the sky. And this was recorded also in Mayan history.
0: Mm-hmm.
3: And the other night, I don't know who it was, but they said this thing will block out the sun. And I thought, wow, maybe that's what it was. You know.
2: Well, we're jumping to conclusions here, but
0: yeah, we're going pretty far here. Since it's 122 million miles away at its closest approach, based on the trajectory it's on now, it's not likely that anything like that will happen.
2: However, if this object leaves the immediate... We've already certainly seen it move around in many photographs.
0: Mm-hmm.
2: If it leaves the orbit of Hale Bopp, then we'll have a whole new ballgame.
0: That's going to create a stir if it comes out from behind the sun and it's left the orbit of Hale Bopp and
2: yes,
0: still
2: bet.
0: Located in the sky. That will definitely cause a stir.
2: That'll get attention. East of the Rockies, you're on the air with Whitley Strieber and Art Bell. Hello.
4: Hi, Art. Hi, Whitley. How's it going? Yeah, I'm calling from Canada.
2: Yes,
4: I'd just like to touch on a point. The astronomer you guys are talking about that is releasing this information.
0: Hopefully.
4: If something were to happen that his career be discredited, or you understand what I'm saying?
0: Yeah, sure.
4: Don't you think come April, when this thing is passing, that it's going to be so huge, everyone's just going to look up the night sky and there it is? You'd be able to see it with the naked eye.
0: It's not clear that the Hale-Bopp comet is going to be that big. Remember, it's going to be very far away.
4: Mm-hmm.
0: We'll know by about January the 15th. If you can see the comet with the tail, mm-hmm. with the naked eye, on the eastern horizon, about 12 degrees above the eastern horizon,
4: okay.
0: about an hour before dawn, by January the 15th, then you will be able to see it with the naked eye through
4: okay.
0: April.
4: Yeah, because we're not sure how far behind or away this the
0: well, we know
4: is.
0: How far away it is. We just don't know how reflective the gases are going to be that are coming off of it.
4: Okay, I have another point and a little funny note for you. In case of an alien attack, the ban on prayer in the classroom will temporarily be lifted.
0: That's an interesting concept. Let's hope so.
2: Yeah. Well, all right. So that's where we are, and I'm glad you came on the air tonight, Whitley, because I wanted to update everybody on where we are, where the astronomer is, why there was no news conference, the fact that it's probably coming up very shortly, and that we are going to, I guess, be patient.
0: Yes, and the next step, as far as I'm concerned, is to get some other competent amateurs looking at Chuck's data.
2: All right. Where would be a good collection point for these amateurs who would like to volunteer to be on this committee? Because I agree with you. It's the only way we can get any action here.
0: Well, I think it probably would be more efficient to send copies of the pictures to them and let them do it in their own context, especially if they all have, some of them will have equipment that they may want to use.
2: No, but I mean, for them to contact us to say, I would like to be part of this, do you have a facility for that on your webpage? Or?
0: Not really. I mean, I think they should contact by email, but I actually had in mind that I could find them. I mean, I know a number of amateur astronomers.
2: All right.
0: And I have four or five in mind already, but if there's anyone who wants to join this and has got a top drawer, four-star amateur credentials, which to me means

0: possession and a knowledge of the use of top-level amateur equipment and a long history in the amateur astronomy community, then please do write. That would be wonderful.
1: All right. In addition, if there's any hams out there, I'd be glad to handle that end of it. The ways to contact me are well known, and if anybody out there is receiving a signal, there are a lot of ears, then I certainly want to know about it, and you can believe that we will make it public. So if the hams would contact me and the astronomers would contact Whitley, we'll go from here. Sound
0: reasonable? Absolutely.
1: All right, Whitley, you're a real trooper to be up this late. What is it, about 5 o'clock?
0: About 5 o'clock here. I'm going to go take a nap that's going to last until noon.
1: Whitley Strieber, thank you.
0: Thanks a lot, Art. It's been a pleasure to be on, and thanks everyone for listening.
1: Take care, my friend.
0: Good night.
1: All right. That's Whitley, and the rest, I guess, is up to you to sort of chew on and decide for yourself what path you're going to pursue with regard to this continuing information. I'm Art Bell, and you're listening to the CBC Radio Network. To get a copy of the program you just heard, you can call, beginning now, 1-800-917-4278. Let me give that again. 1-800-917-4278.

0: Kent.
1: Robert, you're welcome. There are a lot of people who thought you were dead.
0: Yes, and I'm very thankful that they are wrong, but I did get a lot of cards and a lot of letters and faxes because we did have an incident this last summer that scared everybody, my family and myself, but I'm still around, still getting into some trouble, but there are just some topics that I avoid. But thank everybody who called and sent cards, and I'm still here, thankfully.
1: The person who sent this fax put accident in quotes. Do you still put it in quotes?
0: Yes, I do. Again, unless you want to talk about the incident, it was scary. The timing was highly coincidental. Very briefly, again, we released some material on the Templar Knights based on some new material that was given to us from Europe, and I submitted a report to a magazine in Europe. The package didn't get there, and within 48 hours, I found myself in an argument with an automobile, and the automobile won. But
1: you've held a fairly low profile since then.
0: Absolutely. I don't make public appearances anymore. I only have two events scheduled this next year. I survived through our works, our books, and the support of a lot of your listeners, as a matter of fact. So we don't make appearances. Low profile, absolutely.
1: Mm-hmm. All right. Tell the audience, if you would, because a lot of them don't know you now. Well, we have a big new audience. A little bit about your background.
0: Well, I am full-blooded Native American. I am half Hopi, half Apache. Mm-hmm. I have spent most of my professional career as a dancer-performer. I've had the good fortune to have a dance troupe. I have performed with them in Australia, New Zealand, all over the United States. I have personally been able to travel the United States, Mexico. I've had the good fortune to appear in some movies, do some commercials. So my career has been as a professional performer, as a dancer. But the benefit of being able to do this is that I have been able to spend time with elders from different tribes as well as other indigenous peoples. In Australia, I was very fortunate to be able to spend time with Aborigine elders and Maori elders in some of their ceremonies and traditional events. And this this story of mine is rather lengthy, but essentially my life as a performer has sustained my research, and I think as a lot of your listeners have probably found themselves in the same situation, I've always wanted answers for myself. Which religion, which way of life, which discipline,
1: right,
0: you know, has the answers and makes the most sense. So my performance career has allowed me to interact with other elders, with indigenous peoples, and to continue my research into the world's oldest religion. That was my ideal. As a result, I have, of course, had to study Egyptian hieroglyphs, petroglyphs, cuneiforms. I have traveled all over the Southwest examining petroglyphs, studying the cosmology of Native Americans and the Native peoples across the globe, and basically, I must tell you and your listeners that while I am Native American, I do not speak for any tribe. I'm not a representative. I'm not an elder. I'm not a shaman. I have no status. I am an individual. I jokingly refer to myself as a nobody, not that I'm denigrating myself, but I frankly don't have the credibility and the credentials perhaps that some other researchers have. But I am very proud of my work. I will stand on it. And many of your listeners, as I say, have been very supportive and very kind. I am very proud of my family, what we have done. It stands on its own. So my career has been as a dancer-performer, but my passion and where I am today is because of the research, trying to get answers out of very ancient records, and in particularly the petroglyphs and symbology of the different religions across the globe.
1: All right, Robert, I think that even though you may classify yourself as a nobody, you're not a nobody. You have a public profile, and I would imagine for that reason that Hopi, Apache elders, others speak to you for that reason, if they want to get word out, I would imagine they would consider you at the very least to be a way to do that.
0: I am very fortunate, yes. I have contacts in Australia with Aborigines, New Zealand with Maoris. I do have contacts in the United States. For a couple of years, I worked with Encyclopedia Britannica and was able to travel the country with an exhibit. And so I do have contacts. I'm very fortunate in that regard, yes.
1: All right. A little bit of history of, for example, Hopi prophecy. How accurate has Hopi prophecy been?
0: Well, that's one of the reasons that I'm here this evening. And again, I have to thank you because as some of your listeners, and I'm very thankful that you remembered a while back I had on your program predicted that after the appearance of Hale Bopp that we should see a companion. We should see yet another body, according to Hopi prophecy, that would be appearing sometime after this long-tailed comet. And lo and behold, in the last couple of weeks or so, you have this phenomena of the companion. So there are numerous Hopi prophecies and prophecies from other Native American tribes as well. But the Hopi prophecies, which can be very specific, seem to be fulfilling themselves because of this comet Hale-Bopp, and now because of its companion. So the accuracy of the comets, excuse me, of the prophecies, I would say they're remarkably high.
1: So now, and I can give you that one. There's no question about it. How long ago was it? Was it about a year ago, it seems, that you made such a prediction?
0: Yes, it was shortly after the appearance of Hale-Bopp. We had actually, in Australia, three years earlier, we had predicted that there would be a long-tailed comet that would appear before the turn of the century. That was just an estimate. I had mixed emotions when the comet Hale-Bopp was announced to the world because, gee, guys, you know, in our research, we did it, family, and at the same time, it's like, oh, my God, guys, the prophecies are real here. And so after we predicted Hale-Bopp, or at least a long-tailed comet, years ago, but then when Hale-Bopp appeared, the next step in the progression was a companion. And so, yes, it was probably in August when we began to predict, and I think it was in August when I spoke to you, we predicted then that we should be seeing a companion sometime shortly thereafter.
1: Well, you're right. There's been a raging controversy about this whole thing. And I've got a number of photographs, quite a number now, up on the website. I presume you've had an opportunity to see a few.
0: Yes, I've been following your website and the photographs quite carefully. I just got the last set within the last couple of hours. And I understand that you read a fax that I sent you yesterday, and I have to take a moment here just to say that on an intellectual level, I have to admit that there is a possibility that we are all wrong. I am not a professional astronomer. I'm not out peering at the comet Hale-Bopp all the time, as some others may have the opportunity. I am subject, as I think a lot of people, including yourself, we're subject to what we get from astronomers, amateur
1: right.
0: and or professional.
1: Exactly right.
0: And I, in my facts to you, what I said was that if on a worst-case scenario that you and Mr. Schrammick have made an error, and if it is an error, it was an honest error. But because of the announcement, because of what the two of you have done, I think that the world as a whole has taken a much closer look at the comet Hale-Bopp, and this is absolutely, I think, a very significant heavenly body. And so, Art, I thank you, and I thank Mr. Schrammick. Whether it is an error or not, I do believe that you are owed a gratitude and thanks for drawing our attention to the Hale-Bopp. Now, having intellectually said that it is possible that you are both wrong.
1: Well, now, let me stop you
0: okay. Before
1: you go on. It's not just Chuck Schrammick and Art Bell. It's about 10 separate photographs, maybe more than that now, from other sources, including the Hubble telescope. There have got to be at least 10 photographs up there, aside from Chuck Schrammick's.
0: And you're correct. The starting point, I believe, for the companion phenomena had to have been
1: Chuck
0: Mr. Schrammick and Mr. Bell.
1: Absolutely.
0: And that's why I extend you the thanks, because you started the ball rolling. As I was going to say, having intellectually said you might have made a mistake, I also now have to say to you that having seen not only your photographs, but other photographic evidence from other websites and from other sources,
1: right.
0: I cannot see how anyone can say there isn't something there.
1: Precisely.
0: And I think the evidence speaks for itself. I think I, for one, I am caught because I can't explain what is going on there. I'm not a professional astronomer, but there is something there. Now, hopefully sometime during the program, I would like to present you a model that was given to us by a physicist in, of all places, India, who has given us a model that I suggest can explain what is going on with the comet Hale-Bopp and the companion. But I don't want to miss this point here. You and Mr. Schrammick started, let's call it, the controversy. But in that regard, I have to thank you, Art, and I have to thank Mr. Schrammick. Now, I cannot see how anyone can deny that there is something out there. We're getting too many sources, and even if Mr. Schrammick had made a horrendous mistake in the beginning, he opened the door.
1: He sure
0: and
1: did.
0: And that alone deserves gratitude. I have to tell you, I felt so bad at the overwhelming response. I mean, it was so vehement. After he made his announcement, I was not surprised that he was not able to be reached for a period of time. My goodness. It was almost as if he had trampled on the sacred ground of someone who believed he owned the comet. And I just, I felt very badly about it, but I just want to give Mr. Schrammick my thank you and my gratitude for opening the door to what I, again, suggest is a very significant event.
1: Very significant indeed. And even on the Hale-Bopp webpage itself, there is a photograph on our webpage now, along with all the others, of two identical identically bright objects side by side. And we pulled that from the Hale-Bopp website itself. And it is one of many, many, many photographs that no matter how you feel about this controversy, you absolutely just can't ignore. There is something there. Now, it may be, there may be a perfectly good scientific explanation for why something is there in many photographs and not there in many other photographs. I don't know what it is. I just do a talk show. I just know it's there.
0: Well, that's right, and I think that that's one of the contradictions of the people that are involved in, let us say, the other side, because there's something there even on their website. The
1: yeah.
0: evidence is there, and
1: yeah.
0: so I am amazed at the retaliation that the two of you suffered, and I cannot say enough. Thank you guys for getting the ball going. Thank you very much.
1: Well, all right, thank you. Back in August, you predicted the companion, but there's a lot more to it than that. Event one on your sheet, and I've got it here, the events of the procession. The parade will begin with the appearance of the twins.
0: That's correct. Just very quickly for your listeners, what I tried to do for you was to essentially very simply put together, according to the Hopi prophecies, the progression of the heavenly bodies that our research indicates would occur. The heavenly procession, as I termed it, does begin with a pair of twins. The twins in both the Hopi prophecy and other southwestern tribes, there are many, many descriptions of who or what the twins are. But the descriptions are relatively clear. Two heavenly bodies who are twins. My initial reaction when the comet Hyakutake appeared was that it was one of the twins, and that the comet Hale-Bopp, which was actually found just prior to, that the comet Hale-Bopp, because of its extraordinary tail, because the tail just simply could not exist in the place that it was found. The physics and dynamics of comets does not permit such a lengthy tail when it was discovered. So,
1: all right, in prophecy, we're looking for something called the long-tailed comet. Now, I can say this. Hale-Bopp, about April or so, if it fulfills expectations, could cover as much as one quarter of the sky. Now, that, by any measure, is a long-tailed comet.
0: That's correct. And so that is one of the first things that drew our attention to the comet Hale-Bopp. It had an extraordinary long tail. And the long-tailed comet, I have in the past referred to it as the comet of prophecy, because it is the event that essentially seals the prophecy. It confirms that the progression, the profession, has actually begun. And one of the Hopi prophecies, for example, describes quite lengthily the comet Hale-Bopp, the long-tailed comet, and how it should behave. Certainly, there are numerous anomalies about the comet Hale-Bopp, from the supposed course corrections, whether they are internal or external. It has not acted like a natural comet. It has not had some of the natural gases that we would expect in a comet. They are not present. It is far too bright in its orbit, in the position that it's at. It is far too bright. I'm sure that you have discussed these things over and over.
1: Many times.
0: But the anomalies and the mysteries about Hale-Bopp certainly have to draw our attention to this very mysterious long-tailed comet. And even in Hopi prophecy, and again, I'm not a representative for the Hopi. This is my interpretation from my own experience in the research. The long-tailed comet is a comet that is also surrounded in great mystery.
1: All right, hold it right there. Great mystery is where we'll pick it up. My guest is Robert Morningsky. We're at the bottom of the hour, and we'll be right back. This is CBC. Back now, it is indeed an honor to have with us this morning Native American Robert Morningsky, and we're going to talk about Hopi prophecy. And I just want to say one thing, and that is there are many new photographs on the webpage. Additional photographs and links to take a look at a Hale-Bopp and what we call Hail Mary, or the companion, if you will. So by all means, go up there and take a look. Also, I just received a fax from Chuck Schrammick in Houston, listening to the program, and to Robert. And he says, simply, please pass my thanks to Robert for the kind words. By the way, there are photographs of Chuck Schrammick, who reminds me of me, on the webpage. You will see him, a very young Chuck Schrammick, at his ham radio. You will see an older Chuck Schrammick, and you will also see a photograph of the telescope that began all of this, a very non-trivial telescope that Chuck has. At any rate, back now to Robert Morningsky. Robert?
0: Yes, sir. Thank you. And thank you very much, Mr. Schrammick. I mean, I know what it's like to be on the receiving end, and so I just thank you very much for opening the door.
1: Very kind. May I inquire, Robert, how Hopi prophecy is divined? A lot of the rest of us out here don't know.
0: Well, that is one of the misnomers that, or at least one of the misconceptions, I'm sorry, that people have about particularly Hopi prophecy. It is truly not based on divining prophecy, prediction, psychic ability, paranormal ability. In fact, what we have discovered, and this is generally true for the prophecies of most of the ancients, is that prophecy is based on recognizing a pattern. For example, if we were to present you with the pattern 2, 4, 6, 8,
1: right,
0: you should be able to predict the number 10, and that's because you've seen a pattern.
1: You bet.
0: Contrary to what a lot of our official scientists are saying, the ancient ones did record many events over thousands and thousands of years, and they have recognized a certain pattern. So Hopi prophecy is based on the records of ancient ones, the Anasazi and others, who have predicted, or at least recorded in the past, A, B, C, now D, and they passed it on through the generations. And so what we are looking at is not a psychic prediction, but rather the repeating of a pattern that is, was established thousands of years ago. So essentially what I am saying is that the long-tailed comet, and at this point I am still persuaded that it is the comet Hale-Bopp, the long-tailed comet made an appearance many thousands of years ago. Mm-hmm. It was preceded by the twins, and then, you know, as the procession continues, Bahana and the Purifier. So prophecy is based on recorded patterns, and not necessarily psychic. Now, I understand that there are some people who are aware of the ability of many medicine men and shamans to have visions. That is altogether different. Hopi prophecy has been written down, it's been recorded on stone, and is literally hundreds of years old. So it's based on pattern.
1: All right. Well, that's very important to understand, because we have in our world Nostradamus, Edgar Cayce, the sleeping prophet, and it's important to know that Hopi prophecy is not arrived at, I won't use the word divine, arrived at in the same way, but is a much like a study of history, really. It's just history, and gosh, divining from history the next logical occurrence.
0: Exactly. It is, as a matter of fact, it is a form of ancient history of records and recognizing a mathematical or a series, a progression, a pattern.
1: All right. After the long-tailed comet, Bahana, the great white companion, will appear with the purifier. Help me out with this one. What does all that mean?
0: Well, the Hopi prophecy that this the basis of this prophecy is a relatively lengthy story that talks about two brothers who are given the task of caring for the Hopi people and Earth in general.
1: Mm-hmm.
0: The younger brother is ordered, instructed by the Great Spirit to remain behind with the Hopi people and with Earth and to take care of it and to measure his steps, to walk the land, to discover all there is to know about Mother Earth. The older brother is instructed to go to a specific point, a specific destination. Now, he is not given a task, only that he must go to this point, and as soon as he reaches it, he must immediately return. That sentence alone, that statement, is very indicative of an orbit. To go to a point and to immediately return suggests to me, at least, that this is a heavenly body with an orbit. The return of this great white companion, and this is where I must tell you I do differ with the interpretation of some of the elders on the Hopi Reservation. And I do this with great respect. I'm not trying to cause trouble. But it is my suggestion that the literal interpretation of Bahana is great white companion. The general consensus of the Hopi elders now is that Bahana is literally a great white brother. And they interpret it as a physical human being, a living, breathing person, and in general described to be the President of the United States. So essentially, Mr. Clinton is the great white brother.
1: All right.
0: And it sounds amusing now that I say it, but...
1: Well, he just returned for another four.
0: Yes, well, he's a great white, but I'm not sure.
1: Well, all right.
0: Yes, and the prophecies suggest that when the great white brother returns, when Bahana returns, that he would be accompanied by another figure known as the Purifier. When he returns...
1: Wouldn't be Al Gore, would it?
0: I can't touch that one.
1: I don't blame you.
0: When the Bahana returns, it is said that he would pause to find out what kind of reception he would receive from the younger brother and the Hopi people. Mm-hmm. If the world would accept the Bahana and would treat him in the old ways, if they would receive him in the traditional fashion, then Bahana would return, there would be peace, there would be fruitful life, there would be essentially happiness forever. However, should Bahana return, and in his pausing moment, should he find that the Hopi, that the people of Earth have lost their old ways, that they have lost connection with the tradition, then he would send the purifier in to cleanse the Earth, to eliminate the, in quotation marks, bad people.
1: Uh-oh.
0: Now, the purifier, and I'm just giving you a very sketchy description, is to be recognized because he is going to be cloaked in red. Now, the prophecy doesn't specifically tell us that he is dressed in red, but that he is cloaked in red. So we have these two figures who are the purifier and Bahana, who are supposed to manifest the day of purification. The
1: well, let me ask you this.
0: Mm-hmm.
1: You are an observer of society, as I am. If Bahana is the one that will observe?
0: Yes, he is the one that's going to come back and make the decision as to whether or not the Earth needs to be cleansed or not.
1: Well, if Bahana had to make his decision, or its decision, now, how do you think things would go for us?
0: Well, you know, let me take a moment here. Let me read you some of my notes on additional prophecies, and let me let you and your listeners make a decision on what Bahana would do now.
1: All right.
0: Now, you're going to love this very, very first statement. These are additional little corollaries within the Hopi prophecy. And one of the signs of the end of time is that time will seem to move faster. Now, I have to tell you, sir, that one of the first encounters that I had with you, we talked about the quickening.
1: You betcha.
0: And this is a definite signal. It is spelled out very clearly in Hopi prophecy that this is exactly what would occur. Time will seem to move faster. I will again leave it to you and the listeners to decide whether or not this is occurring.
1: It almost does not require comment.
0: Exactly. Another corollary. Any major changes in nature are a sign of the end of time. Now, these major changes could be things like the shifting of land, which means earthquakes.
1: Oh, by the way, as we go down the litany here, there was a 6.6 earthquake earlier today. That's a big one. In the mid-Atlantic, it is the second 6-plus earthquake in 2 days in the mid-Atlantic, along the Mid-Atlantic Ridge between Africa and South America. Just thought I'd throw that in.
0: Well, it fits in. Earthquakes, unnatural diseases, airborne diseases. In other words, are we experiencing things which are not natural? Are we seeing something that, for example, seems to be mutations? For example, the
1: All right.
0: AIDS virus and these other things.
1: Oh, let me give you one again. Yesterday, I read it here on the air. A new bug, Robert, that not only is resistant to penicillin, but eats it up, likes it, actually uses it and metabolizes penicillin as food.
0: That's a very difficult one for me to comment on, but again, it fits the scenario absolutely. Well, let me continue.
1: Sure. I'll just stop you when I see specific
0: evidence. That's all right. No, these are the kind of things that I really do appreciate both you and other people who are giving us these comments, because we are trying to amass the evidence to say, look, folks, here's the prophecy. Here's what is happening. What do you think?
1: Mm.
0: Interestingly, one of the corollaries in the prophecy says that the waters at the poles will be released by two twin guardians. And most certainly we've already begun experiencing the greenhouse effect. There's a great deal of concern about the melting of the water at the poles. We received a fax from an individual who said that a crack in the ice at the South Pole has been discovered. It appears that
1: really?
0: It is breaking away.
1: Now, that I had not heard. Now
0: and,
1: you're dropping one on me. A crack in the ice?
0: A crack in the ice at the South Pole has occurred. It is wide enough, apparently, that you can float a ship through it. And the ice is very slowly slipping into the waters. Now, it does not look like it's going to float away. It looks like it's just simply going to melt. So.
1: Well, now, actually, I did hear of some scientists. In fact, I had the radio transmissions, who were astounded at something that was going on at the South Pole with regard to the ice.
0: Exactly, exactly. And we had a confirmation from two sources. So what we need to consider, if the prophecies are correct in suggesting that water will be released from the poles, again, your listeners probably have their own sources, and I would suggest choose for yourself if you think this is happening.
1: One other little Mother Nature note here, and I wonder if you've heard about this. Number one, all over the U.S., Canada, even Japan, they're finding deformed frogs. Frogs with all kinds of extra legs and frogs with eyes in their throat, that sort of horrible deformed thing. And then there was a headline in the Las Vegas Review-Journal about 2 or 3 weeks ago that said the carp in, of all places, Lake Mead, which is the drinking supply for Las Vegas and much of Southern California down line. Lake Mead has deformed carp.
0: Exactly. And I'm astounded. I have to tell you, Arthur, so many times when we have been putting out these prophecies, we've been talking about it, we've made predictions in some of our appearances in the past, and they're coming to fruition, and people are saying, what kind of psychic ability are you using? What is happening? Folks, this isn't psychic ability. I am using the patterns, the very words, and the prophecies themselves. We'll toss one more corollary out there.
1: Sure.
0: The prophecy says that in the end times, when Bahana and the Purifier arrive, one of the things that will occur is that men in general, and now I've got to tell you that it specifically says men, men will ignore the words of the wise. regardless of whether the wise is considered to be a book, a tradition, or simply experienced elders, I would suggest that we are getting further and further away from the respectful listening that we once showed to our elders, whether they be Native American or Euro-American. It doesn't matter. I mean, these things are happening. There is another prophecy that says, when women are not respected, then the end of time will come. Now, this is interpreted to mean that women will... As a matter of fact, one of the elders is very clear. He says, what this means, Robert, is that the hemlines, the skirt lines, are going to keep rising and rising and rising. We will see women being used as objects, and certainly there are numerous cases from magazines, television, movies, etc. Do we respect our women? I'll leave that up again to the individuals who are listening. But here's one that I found a little bit scary, and see if you can anticipate where I think this is going.
1: Okay.
0: One of the prophecies says that men and women will be confused in their minds and hearts because of a mysterious fog or blanket. Now, when I first heard on your program about the HAARP project and its potential, not just altering the atmosphere and creating unusual weather conditions and circumstances,
1: but because of the frequency used in HAARP, the very low frequency, which is known to affect the mental process. Sure, it's not hard to go from there. We'll be confused because of... Read that again. Because of...
0: Okay, men and women will be confused in their minds and hearts because of a mysterious fog or blanket. Now, certainly a blanket of electronic waves or particles qualifies. The mysterious fog most certainly could be interpreted to be some of the end results of what this HAARP project is about. So when I heard your program, when I first heard about HAARP, I thought, oh my God, here we go again.
1: Right.
0: These prophecies are being fulfilled. Another corollary. Children will be uncontrollable.
1: That's old news now.
0: Exactly. Immorality and greed will be everywhere.
1: That might have been the 80s.
0: Well, exactly. Now, if we continue... some of the signs, some of the prophecies that precede the end times, they say things like human beings will have evil intentions in their hearts, they will become greedy, etc. Those things, as you said, those are old hat, those are old times. But one of the scariest prophecies for me was back in the 60s, because I remember Grandfather David, one of the Hopi elders, talking about the prophecies, and he said that men's clothing would be taken over by women. Women would start dressing like men, and at the time, of course, that was absurd. How could that possibly be? Well, not only has that been fulfilled, but we have begun to see the reverse. We have begun to see men dressing as women. This was a very faint little corollary to the original prophecy. In other words, the roles would be reversed, and certainly now men's cosmetics and anywhere from facelifts to, women have been getting implants for various things. Now men are getting implants in their calves, implants in their biceps, in their chest, to make them look more muscular. And so the role reversal has already begun. One of the prophecies says that men will be able to speak through cobwebs.
1: Cobwebs.
0: And the moment that I heard the net...
1: It's like a big web. You mean the web?
0: The web. We're talking about the Internet.
1: Robert Morningsky, hold on, take a break. We'll be back to you after the top of the hour. And don't forget, for the latest in photos of Hale Bob, it's the web at www.artbell.com. That's www.artbell.com. We'll be right back. Back now to Robert Morningsky in the middle of an absolutely fascinating discussion about a procession. And, Robert, one other thing I would like to note that is very different this year is the weather. Ask the people in nearly any part of the country, whether it's hurricane country, the north west, which has been plagued with flooding and snow in Spokane, that's taken down lines, hundreds of thousands of people without power. The northeast is getting absolutely clobbered. The weather has been absolutely strange.
0: Precisely, and again, that's part of what the Hopi prophecies had called for, an indication that we would be in the end times was that there would be very unusual changes in nature. And certainly the weather fulfills the prophecy. Certainly the malformations of frogs and carp and other events, unusual diseases, absolutely. And again, I have such mixed emotions about this because we've been making these predictions. Again, they're not mine. They're based on the decipherment of prophecies on our research. And we have mixed emotions because, oh, there's another one that's been fulfilled and vindicated. And at the same time, it's like, oh, my God, we were right.
1: I know. It's one thing to talk of them sometimes as esoterically, I'm sure. And then it's another thing entirely to see them coming true.
0: Well, exactly. And I, again, thank you very much for letting me talk to you about the comet Hale Bob. It is a very significant event in the heavens. The procession that... I have been trying to lay out for you this evening, and in the facts that I sent to you, essentially says that after the arrival of the twins and when we see the long-tailed comet, and this is where I may have some difficulty, and perhaps your listeners have some insight I do not, but the prophecy tells us that after the arrival of the long-tailed comet, before the arrival of Bahana and the Purifier, and I'll talk about what they're going to do here in a little bit, but the prophecy suggests that there will be the seven seasons between the arrival of the Long Tail and Bahana and the Purifier. Now, I have an interpretation that is very native in its perspective. I believe that seven seasons, as I was raised, as I was taught by my grandfather, that it meant seven hunting seasons, or essentially 7 years.
1: Right.
0: I believe that since it is a Hopi prophecy, a native prophecy, that it has or should have a native perspective.
1: May I ask, before we move on, you said a Hopi prophecy, then you corrected that to a Native American prophecy. Is it just Hopi, or is this prophecy interwoven with other Native American tribes?
0: The basis of the prophecy is Hopi. However, we have found that there are numerous parallels in other tribes throughout the Southwest, and in fact, even down in Australia and with some of the Maoris down in New Zealand. I was just this afternoon, I was talking to a Navajo gentleman, a Diné, that's what they call themselves, and we were talking about the disrespect for women and how it is very easily clear that those things have occurred. So I am trying to not ignore other Native prophecies, but the foundation of our work has been the Hopi prophecies, and
1: sure.
0: That's why in this particular regard I did say the Native prophecy, because seven seasons, I suggest, or at least I feel, is 7 years. Now, it has been pointed out that perhaps it meant seven quarters, summer, spring, winter, fall, etc., in which case, if the comet Hale-Bopp is the long-tailed comet, and at this moment I am still persuaded that is the case, then perhaps as early as, let's see, seven seasons would be, what, about 20 months, give or take, that we then should see the second large white comet.
1: Well, I guess you could argue that Hale-Bopp might not be the long-tailed comet, but I don't think you could make an argument that it is not a long-tailed comet.
0: That's correct. That's correct. When I sent you the facts this afternoon and I presented the possible scenarios, as I said earlier, that I thought perhaps Comet Hyakutake was one of the twins, in which case we were anticipating there would be another comet that would appear between the arrival of Hyakutake and the comet Hale-Bopp. However, on July the 23rd, when we had that extraordinary circumstance, and again, it's documented. There are photos. There's hard copy on the Hale-Bopp site as well as yours and numerous others. When the comet Hale-Bopp split into two pieces, when the photograph which talks about the mysterious eyes of Hale-Bopp, when I saw that photograph, I had to go back to the prophecy and look at it, and I must tell you, the prophecy does not tell us how long a period of time there is between the arrival of the twins and the dance of the long-tailed comet. It is most intriguing to look at Hale-Bopp and to see that on its approach towards the sun, that it has become a pair of twins. It has fulfilled itself, and that on its return, and it will do its dance in early April of 1997.
1: That's right.
0: I am most fascinated with this comet because it has been able to fulfill itself. It is the long-tailed comet. It is the twins. It is the mystery comet. It appears to have fulfilled all of these aspects. Now, I find that a very curious coincidence. However, I will also say that it is possible, as you pointed out, this is not the long-tailed, but a long-tailed. If there is a comet that will follow, let me give you this potential scenario. We noticed that on April the 2nd, 1996, Comet Hyakutake was in a position in the sky that was exactly, or is, will be exactly where the comet Hale-Bopp will be on April the 2nd, 1997. In
1: That's
0: other words, they will be within, I understand it's 2 minutes of arc, of the same point in the sky, exactly 1 year apart.
1: Wow.
0: Now, that speaks very strongly of the possibility that Hyakutake and Hale-Bopp are the twins. If that's the case, we do not know then when the long-tailed comet will appear, but if it does, it is going to make a show in the sky. As you pointed out a minute ago, or a little while ago, that the comet Hale-Bopp is going to have an extraordinary tail when it makes its final showing.
1: Yes.
0: If comet Hale-Bopp is not the long-tailed comet, and I must say that's a possibility, though I believe the evidence suggests otherwise. But if it is not, we're going to see an enormous tail. It has happened in the past. Comets have appeared that have had extraordinary large tails. But if Hale-Mopp is not the one, we are in for quite a show. When? There you've got me. I don't know. I am persuaded at the moment that the comet Hale-Mopp is the twins, and it is also the long-tailed comet. Again, time will probably not permit, but there are numerous other prophecies that begin to indicate, and I'm going to have to just very briefly mention that part of the research of the confirmation of the Hopi prophecies required us to take a look at all of the circumstances around Hale-Mopp. We had to take a look at the crop circles, for example. I have been in contact with Busty Taylor and Colin Andrews. Mm-hmm. We have taken a look at some of the petroglyphs in the canyonlands of Utah and in Colorado. We continue to find supporting evidence for the circumstances surrounding Hale-Mopp. It is possible, I must admit, it may not be, but it becomes almost daily overwhelming how close Hale-Mopp continues to be to the fulfillment of the Hopi prophecies.
1: All right. Alan Hale and others, Alan Hale being the co-discoverer of the comet, has said, particularly Alan Hale, I guess, that as the comet grows closer, all of this mania will increase. And he thinks it's nothing but rumors and mythology and, frankly, a bunch of baloney cooked up, literally, he will say, cooked up for, you know, whatever reason, sensationalist reason. And I'm sure that you get some of that, too. And I wonder how you would answer somebody like that.
0: I have been inundated with letters and phone calls and faxes with interpretations of what the comet Hale-Mopp is, and I'm sure that you have probably infinitely more numbers than I do. However,
1: many, many.
0: I am trying to be very, very cautious here. As I did a moment ago, and in this report that we're going to be issuing on the companion figure here on Friday, I am presenting the evidence and saying, folks, you take a look at it. You make a call. I will admit again, I am not an astronomer.
1: That makes sense.
0: I am, and as you and others, we are subject to what we are being told. There are certainly extraordinary circumstances around surrounding Hale-Mopp, which the astronomers, the professionals, including the Hale-Mopp people, are telling us. And we have extraordinary circumstances surrounding, and perhaps it's a coincidence that the Hubble telescope is not has not been studying the comet Hale-Mopp. What an extraordinary event, and yet it's not being monitored. And if it is, I'm sure you heard it too. Why have we not seen new photographs? Do we not have updates from something? I mean, I would think that simply focusing and a handful of shots at the comet Hale-Mopp would once and for all lay to rest all of what is being said. But it isn't being done.
1: Well, at this point, it's dueling photographs. I mean, some of the photographs of Hale-Mopp have shown Hale-Mopp, and that's it.
0: Exactly.
1: Clearly, other photographs, many now, have shown something else there. So it's dueling photographs. That's what it's come down to.
0: Let me, if I might, I'm gonna interrupt the progression here of the Hopi prophecies, and I want to present to you very briefly a scenario, a model that has been presented to us by a gentleman who, at the moment, will remain unnamed, but presented a model to us that suggests how several of the possible anomalies and mysteries around Hale-Mopp are being handled by this model. They answer it very clearly.
1: All right.
0: This particular gentleman has suggested, and again, he is a physicist, that if you have a cluster of bodies that have a magnetic field around them. In other words, if you could imagine a cluster of grapes that have a magnetic field, this comet, we already have several astronomers, professionals, and observatories that are telling us that the comet Hale-Mopp is not only spinning on its axis, it is also tumbling. So it is falling forward and spinning. Now, if there is a cluster of bodies in the comet Hale-Bopp, and a cluster could be as simple as four or five, what we would see is as this, again, using the analogy of the grape cluster, as it is turning, there will be points at which perhaps numerous bodies of the grape cluster face the sun.
1: Yes.
0: It would be brighter.
1: Yes.
0: If the cluster turns slightly sideways and there are fewer bodies, the cluster, the reflected light, would be smaller.
1: Or would be seen as one.
0: Or it could be seen as one. And so if we have a cluster, and again, I spent quite a bit of time on the phone this afternoon, if there is a cluster, and I am persuaded that there is, and a cluster could be simply four or five bodies, it may be dozens, it is absolutely not unreasonable to expect that one grape on the cluster could have spun around for just a moment, 20 minutes or so, according to the time that I've seen on the photograph, to produce the mysterious eyes. It could be one little grape dangling from the cluster, fluttering back and forth behind the comet,
1: mm-hmm.
0: that Mr. Schrammick saw, that some of these other people have seen. If you have a cluster and there is space between the bodies, the hitting of the cluster by solar wind and solar particles could cause extraordinary eruptions on the body. We are certainly seeing that.
1: Yes.
0: And the cluster model appears to satisfy or at least explain reasonably some of the anomalies of the comet Hale-Bopp.
1: Well, it's one good theory, but sure as heck, Robert, there is something going on with that comet.
0: Exactly.
1: The tail is the proof is in the pudding. I mean, we've got photographs, so I don't think anybody can. Well, I guess they can if they want. At any rate, so we've got the comet, the long-tailed one, maybe, and Bahana. Bahana. Now, Bahana will look at us, according to Hopi prophecy.
0: Yes. What the prophecy suggests is that seven seasons later, and again, my interpretation is 7 years, seven seasons later, we should see the arrival of the great white companion. I am satisfied at the moment, I'll repeat, I'm satisfied that Hale-Bopp fulfills the long-tail comet with the evidence that we have, the data that we have.
1: All right.
0: The story tells us that the Great White Companion will pause prior to its arrival, return to Earth. Now, if this is a heavenly body, if this is a comet, what the stories are telling us is that that comet, that body, is going to stop in its trajectory, in its path towards the Earth. I find that astounding. I cannot begin to, for a moment, believe that that is describing a natural phenomenon. The purifier, which will come with the Great White Companion, will also pause and wait to see what the reception will be like on planet Earth.
1: Believe me, that will get everybody's attention. If a couple of great things out there appear to head in our direction and stop.
0: Exactly. And so, at the moment, I do not believe, I cannot, because I do not have the powers and the abilities and skills that perhaps some other people that I have heard that have called into your program or contacted you, I cannot say that.

0: clusters are probably iron content, nickel iron content, and can hold a gravitational charge.
1: So the magnetic effect you were talking about.
0: Exactly, that's correct. Now, if you can imagine this cluster, if each one of these little clusters has a magnetic field around it, and as it is twirling and spinning, this cluster, these bodies, let me oversimplify, if they rub together, the magnetic fields would cause a discharge that has a very uniform motion to it. This could be interpreted as radio signals. And certainly we have heard that that is now becoming the case. Sky and Telescope magazine has announced that they are getting radio signals from the comet Hale-Bopp. So the cluster model can explain it. Now,
1: do you have, by the way, you don't happen to have that issue of Sky and Telescope, do you?
0: I would have to look it up. At the next break, I can do that, certainly.
1: Well, the next break is now. So if you happen to be able to find it, fine. If not, we'll proceed. But that is very interesting. Thank you. I had not heard that Sky and Telescope said the comet is producing radio signals. Now, you know, I've heard that somewhere before. I just know that I've heard that. We're going to break here. Bottom of the hour, my guest is Native American Robert Morning Sky. Stay right where you are. All right, Robert Morning Sky coming back now. Somebody just sent me this, an old Montana Indian tale. Each year, an Indian who lived in the mountains would come down and announce to the local farmers how bad the winter was going to be. One year, the sage old man predicted a particularly long and hard winter to come. One of the locals went to him and asked, "Please tell me, how are you able to predict the weather is going to be so bad with such accuracy?" To which the Montana Indian man replied, "White man put up many snow fences this year." But in a way it is, isn't it? Again, Hopi prophecy is derived not from somebody who went into a trance some long time ago, but by history repeating itself.
0: That's correct, yes, exactly.
1: All right. Now, back to the prophecy itself. Bahana, the purifier. The purifier sounds a little ominous.
0: Yes, it's a pretty scary event. I mean, the possibilities in the Hopi prophecy go either way. Again, it depends on how the Bahana, how the older brother is going to be received. But the purifier, should Bahana not be pleased, it is said that the purifier would descend on the earth and eliminate all those who are, again in quotation marks, all those who are bad. And so, and actually the prophecy, I have to say, continues on after that, because it is said that should Bahana not, should he not complete his mission for whatever reason, should the purifier be unable to complete his mission for whatever reason, then we have another possibility, and it very clearly states, the prophecy states, that we should look for a black-haired man from the West. He will be recognized because of the cut of his hair, the shape of his hair. He will also be recognized by the shape of his abode, of his dwelling. The black-haired man from the West would be accompanied by multitudes. There would be numerous individuals who would accompany this black-haired man. They would, according to the prophecy, they would overrun the earth. And should this occur, then the Great Spirit would descend, and he would once and for all cleanse the earth again with a massive flood, and that would be the end of the fourth world. So Bahana and the purifier will cleanse the earth of that which is bad.
1: All right, if I can, let's back up for a second to purifier. If purifier is sicked on us, and I think of purifier as sort of a bulldog or something, that Bahana's going to look down upon us and sort of judge how things are going.

0: And I would have to say things, at least at the moment, are not going real well.
1: Mm-hmm.
0: So if Purifier is called, what will Purifier do?
1: Okay. The aspect about the Purifier, number one, we are told in the prophecies we would recognize the Purifier because he will be cloaked in red. He will wear a red cap or a red cloak. Certainly, if this is a heavenly body, we can begin to project a comet that has a red aura or a red color to it. A comet Hyakutake, for example, very clearly showed a bluish-green tinge, but the Purifier will be red cloaked. He will have tremendous power. The prophecy says that all of the power of the world would be turned over to him in one day. Now, I do not know if that means surrender or if he will simply step in and take control of all the weapons, of all the armaments of planet Earth, whatever those powers might be. The Purifier, and again, there's another sub-corollary to this. The Purifier, it is said, would be accompanied by two, in quotation marks, great ones. And these great ones, one would wear the symbol of the sun. One would wear the symbol of the swastika. Exactly. I mean, the interpretation by some of the elders is that the two great ones that would, and the prophecy says that they will grab hold of the earth, and that they would shake the earth at least four times. They would make everything rumble and tumble and shake. Part of the prophecy has been interpreted, this part, has been interpreted by some Hopi elders to mean the swastika, Nazi Germany, and the sun, the rising sun of Japan, and most certainly they just recently, I shouldn't say recently, but about 50 years ago, shook up the world in World War II. It is, according to some interpretations I've heard by some of the elders, it is possible that World War II was one of those episodes in which the sun and the swastika shake up the earth. The two great ones who accompany the Purifier, we are not clear as to the precise time frame. That's one of the difficulties with the prophecy. But there's so many pieces to this, and I want to be very fair to both the prophecy and to your listeners. One of the indications that the purification day is about to occur. It is said in the prophecy that there will be a day when the stars, or when certain stars, line up. Now, it is my understanding that, and correct me if I'm wrong, because I'm sure one of your listeners know, isn't there about to be a lineup of the planets in the year somewhere 2000, 2001, 2002?
0: That is correct. I think that it's 2001, but I'm not sure.
1: Yes. And so one of the signs of the purification day is that these stars will line up in the sky. It is also said that a halo will appear around heavenly bodies. Now, I interpret this to mean as when you look up into the heavens, that you will see something similar to the sun dog or those auras that we see when the skies get polluted.
0: Yes.
1: I would suggest that, again, that seems to be fulfilled. We are seeing halos around the sun, around the moon, and I directly attribute it to pollution. It is also very clear, the prophecy is very clear, in that it says that we will see this halo appear around the sun four distinct times. Now, whether that is the corona from an eclipse, whether that is the aura that we saw, for example, when the volcano, in the Philippines that exploded and polluted the air.
0: The same thing
1: occurred when Mount St. Helens exploded, and we saw the ring around the sun then. It is possible, and I think I can count at least three incidents where there appears to have been a halo around the sun.
0: Mm-hmm.
1: Curiously, there is an Aztec prophecy, and I'm going to skip over a moment to South America. There is an Aztec prophecy that is very clear in that it says that a serpent with a very long tail will appear in the end of time. That in and of itself, again, begins to indicate the long-tailed comet. And perhaps, and this is the one that is perhaps most difficult to decipher at the moment. The prophecy tells us, the Hopi prophecy tells us, that warriors will descend from the sky in the west. Their function is to liberate the Hopi and the good people from the clutches of evil. Now, warriors will descend from the sky in the west. That one has been giving us, and I say us because I'm talking about my family and I, we've been having a little bit of difficulty trying to decipher that one. It is very likely, very specific occurrence. Now, whether that means an invasion, whether that means, in other words, an ID-4 or Mars attack or something.
0: Strange, that's exactly what I was thinking about.
1: Yes. is it possible that this phenomenal movie, ID-4, is it somehow, I don't know.
0: Hollywood prophecy, Robert.
1: Yes, I mean, but certainly everybody is now aware of warriors descending from the sky. Gee, I don't know.
0: There was only Robert, one unrealistic part of that movie, ID-4, you know, that we won.
1: yes, well, you're beginning to sound very much like a renegade. I got in a lot of trouble recently for not portraying the extraterrestrials that seem to be present amongst us. I got in a lot of trouble for not portraying them as benevolent beings, but I am...
0: Look, I'm on your side. I really don't care. I'm in so much trouble now all the time that it doesn't matter. My middle name is trouble. So what do I have to lose? I'm convinced that there's at least a 50-50 possibility that whoever they are, they're not friendly at all. And in fact, all of history says that if we encounter a lesser people, we have in almost every circumstance treated them shabbily, enslaved them, or otherwise generally done them in. And I can't see why that would not be true if some superior intelligence or intellect or whatever came to Earth.
1: You know, I have to thank you again, Art. I cannot tell you how much I appreciate your existence on this planet, because I recently, back in October, I issued a statement in which I challenged that very basic premise, but wisely or wrongly, I did it at a UFO convention. And I said, look, ladies and gentlemen, how can you possibly assume that these beings who are either on their way or are here, how can you make the assumption that they're benevolent? Because let me tell you, folks, I come from a culture. I come from a world where we greeted with open arms and assumed that the beings appearing on the eastern shores were benevolent. And genocide, the decimation of a culture and a society is, you know, what occurred. We cannot go into an experience with other beings, as you described, Art. We cannot do that assuming they're good guys. Ladies and gentlemen, for those of you listening, 200 years ago and earlier, the primitives of this world, the warriors, the good people of this continent, accepted without question and with open arms the benevolent beings with the superior technology on the eastern shores. And look what happened to us.
0: And look what happened. And again, go to ID-4.
1: Exactly.
0: Let me remind you, up to and including the moment when buildings began to explode, killing zillions of people, people were up on top of buildings saying, welcome, beam me up, Scotty. I want to be part of this. Take me to your planet, all the rest of it. Well, they were the first ones to get blasted in a way they got their wish.
1: Exactly. And I would suggest that we who call ourselves Americans, we who are part of this planet, global citizens, should not lay down our arms and blindly accept any being who shows up as benevolent. I am so amazed that is such a major part of the UFO lecture circuit in general. And I thank you for agreeing with me. I got so much trouble. Gee, we're going to have to sit down one of these days and commiserate or celebrate our renegadehood there, Art.
0: Well, look, you know, if you're the same, who can tell the difference between you and everybody else?
1: Exactly.
0: Yeah, exactly. Now, a lot of people are going to have questions. Indeed, my phone lines are locked up solidly. But we really ought to go ahead and try and make it through as much of this as we can. In other words, we've arrived at the black-haired one who doesn't sound good at all. But there's even more, isn't there?
1: There's considerably more. And again, there are numerous corollaries. I've been trying to give you as many of the pieces as I possibly can. We could probably be on for hours and hours. But essentially what is being suggested to us in the Hopi prophecies is that the arrival of the long-tailed comet, the arrival of Bahana and the purifier are guided, whether one calls it divinely or extraterrestrial, the great spirit, whatever one chooses to use. What I am going to suggest and what the prophecies are saying, and I am very impressed with what I have read just this evening to you, what I am suggesting is that there seems to be direction behind the comet Hale-Bopp. There seems to be direction between the oncoming bodies. There seems to be extraordinary circumstances behind the events that we are experiencing. Now, just, and we could go on with this, but on the day that the comet Hale-Bopp was announced to the planet, on July the 23rd, 1995, the comet was heralded throughout the planet. Now, back then, right afterwards, when you and I spoke back last summer, I suggested that the comet Hale-Bopp was very likely the long-tailed comet. Now, in Hopi prophecy, the spirit of the long-tailed comet, the chasing star, Nangasuhu, is recognized because he has a four-armed star on his face.
0: Hmm.
1: This is the sign of the comet of prophecy, the long-tailed comet, the blue star, using my my terminology. Would you believe that on July the 23rd, 1995, only one crop circle appeared in England? It was a very simple round circle with a four-armed star in the center.
0: No kidding.
1: I find that more than a coincidence. If you have a moment, let me give you some of the ancient Roman and Egyptian prophecies that, again, begin to, I believe, herald the comet Hale-Bopp.
0: All right. Well, I do want to get to that, and I want to get to the Bible as well. But I want to ask you, before we get to the top of the hour, were you able to locate the Sky and Telescope by any chance?
1: I believe my little brother Mike took it, and I don't have it. And I hope I have not misquoted the magazine. I will try and chase it down this evening. If not, first thing in the morning, I will fax you the issue and the quote.
0: All right. Well, in the meantime, somebody in the audience, please fax it to me, and we'll have it in minutes.
1: Great.
0: All right. There's a lot going on with Egypt.
1: Yes.
0: As a matter of fact, we're all kind of being held in suspense right now about what may have occurred, or perhaps did not occur, at Giza around the 5th of December. There was supposed to be some kind of an opening, and there's a deafening silence coming from Egypt right now, and all my sources are dry, and nobody can tell me a thing. But where are the parallels between Hopi prophecy and what we have learned over the years from Egypt?
1: Okay, I'm glad that you said that you couldn't get anything either, because we have been desperately trying to get some sort of information. Nothing is happening, nothing is coming out.
0: Right.
1: I find that, again, very curious. However, Egyptian prophecies, and essentially the description of the cycles of time, because they too, as other native peoples, they speak about cycles. They speak about repetitions or patterns.
0: Sure.
1: One of the predictions that we have made about, for example, the pyramids and the Sphinx, years ago when we were in Australia, we were suggesting that what they are going to find is that the pyramids and the Sphinx, including several other Egyptian structures as yet uncovered, that they would be oriented towards the stars of Orion. Now, we have already had plenty of evidence to support that. There's no need to rehash that. But one of the predictions we're making, for example, about the chambers in the pyramid, the larger chamber, which we have accepted as the king's chamber, we're predicting that they are going to find evidence that it is not the king's chamber, but the queen's chamber.
0: Mm.
1: We are suggesting that what they are going to find under the Sphinx, if there are records, and at the moment I have a suspicion that they have already been removed, but I suspect that if the records are located, if there are any glyphs, any markings, they will once again indicate one of two things, an orientation towards the stars of Orion, an orientation towards a queen, a female.
0: If you only knew how that's ringing bells out there. Robert, we're at the top of the hour, and when we come back, shortly after we come back, I would like to be able to get into the phones because a million people have questions for you. Can you hang in there for that?
1: Oh, certainly. I'm enjoying myself. Thank you, Art.
0: All right. Wonderful. My guest is Native American Robert Morning Sky, and he'll be back in a moment. Tell me, have we rung a few bells for you this morning so far? You're listening to the American CBC Radio Network. All right, my guest is Robert Morning Sky, Native American Robert Morning Sky, and we have laid out for you in the last 2 hours Hopi prophecy as it surrounds, possibly, Comet Hale-Bopp and what seems to be with it. And here once again is Robert Morning Sky, and I want to go down just a couple of other avenues, and then we'll go to the phones. One is Egypt. We were beginning to get started with Egypt. And what parallels, if any, do you see between Egyptian prophecy and Hopi prophecy?
1: Okay, thank you. Again, in Egypt, I made a couple of predictions earlier, but let me very quickly go into a very significant figure in the repetitious cycles of ancient Egypt. There appears to be a figure that continues to surface. It is known as Sethekh, S-E-S-E-K-H, Sethekh, and it is literally a snail. If you can imagine a very kind of cartoonish figure, you have a snail with a chubby little body, a little head with a little line attaching, that's the neck that attaches the head to the body.
0: Right.
1: There are two antennae with two little knobs at the end of the antennae. And then at the tail end, you have a little round knob on the tail. We have found that this snail is a figure that is very likely describing, again, the procession. The two twins are the antennae knob. The head is very likely the long-tailed. The second larger circle, which is the body of the snail, is probably Bahana. And the little knob on the tail is very likely the purifier. Now, how do we come to this conclusion? The snail, besides being a relatively important figure, again, it depends on the individual as to whether or not they assign it any significance, but we find that the snail represents the number seven. Literally the number seven. We again are suggesting that that ties directly into the seven seasons or the 7 years between the arrival of the long tail and the figure of the Hana. One of the things that has now come out into the open about crop circles, one of those old proofs, as it were, that a crop circle was a legitimate phenomena, was that the circles of most of the formations had seven concentric rings, seven or nine, but generally seven concentric rings in the body. Again, we're drawn back to the number seven. Anybody who has been following the crop circle phenomena will know that in the last 2 years or so, there have been an extraordinary number of snails, very clearly snails with the head, the body, and the antenna, that have been appearing. The other probably clearest, and I want to do this very quickly because I know that we've got time constraints. One of the Hopi prophecies very clearly says that a female with a horned head covering will appear at the end of time. Now, she is sometimes known as the horned-toed woman, but she will be recognized because she has a crown that has horns on it. If we go back to ancient Egypt, once again, if we go back to both Sumeria and Babylonia, we will find that the headdress that originally was the crown, that represented royalty, was a crown of horns. So we have a Hopi prophecy, and again, we don't have the time to elaborate on the horned woman, but she plays a very significant part in the end days. It is a sign of, a symbol of royalty, regalness, and powers in ancient Egypt, Mesopotamia, and Babylonia. We find numerous instances where women play an integral part in the end times in Egypt, these ancient civilizations, even in some of the primitive societies, and I love the word primitive, I don't mean to denigrate, the Maoris, the Aborigines, the Hopi, even in the Dogon, in some of the African tribes.
0: Well, Robert, I'm not surprised. Women had an integral part of the beginning, and so then why not of the end?
1: Well, it would make sense. I am the beginning and I am the end. And again, I mean, we're just recently just completed another series of books, of tapes, in which we're describing the earliest religion that we have uncovered on this planet is a religion that is oriented towards a mother goddess. Now, please excuse me to your listeners and everyone. I am not an Isis mother goddess follower. I am not in any way going to tie myself into most of what I see out there, but I am going to suggest that the oldest religion found in ancient Egypt, even in the North American continent, even down in Australia, the oldest religion seems to be, oh, I'm sorry, let me correct that, it is a mother goddess oriented religion. The oldest religious artifacts are female goddess oriented. We did a very, and we, meaning my family and I, have done a relatively extensive study of the linguistics of some of the breakdown of the languages, and we find that most of the words are oriented, once again, towards the women. So, Hopi prophecy, in general, suggests we are coming to a very significant point, a change in the way things are. And it is relatively clear that between the Hopi, the Egyptian, the Babylonian, and other cultures, that women play a significant role in the unveiling of the events to come.
0: Well, I would only say to that it figures. Robert, I do want to get to the lines if we can, but one last question, and that involves the way the Bible looks at the last days or the end times versus the way the Hopi look at it. Do you see parallels there?
1: Oh, absolutely, because, again, probably the clearest and most dramatic correlation is that the return of the long-tailed comet, the chasing star, Nangasohu, the blue star Kachina, one of the ways in which it will be recognized is that it will have a four-armed star on its face. I can easily see this interpreted as the Christian cross. The return of the divinity will be signaled by the cross that appears in the heavens. I think one only needs to go through Revelations and compare that to some of the list of which I have just recently read you, and the parallels are more than astonishing. They're very, very similar. And I think if you were to look at some of the parallel revelations in some of the other religions of the planet, you'll probably find the very same thing.
0: Well, when you unwind all this, as you have this evening, people have a tendency, I think, in the modern day world, Robert, to ignore this kind of thing. And it's easier to ignore in the modern world for a majority of the people. And that in itself is a sign, I believe, that people are no longer listening to ancient wisdom.
1: We're ignoring the lessons of history, and it's sad to say that that's probably true. I know that I am just turning the half-century mark here, and I'm finding that even the two or three generations of young folk that are here are ignoring the history, the lessons that we learned in World War II, and even in Vietnam. There are young folks out there who are voting, who have families, who are trying to conduct their lives, who truly have, if any, they have a vague memory of what occurred in Vietnam. Most of them don't know what happened in World War II. And so even in our own brief lifetimes, we can see that the lessons of history are either being ignored or they're just not valid, they're just not important enough, and there's that old cliche that those who ignore history are doomed to repeat it. And that's precisely why I am hoping that we can put this information out and say, look, these are what the documents tell us. These are what the records say. You make the choice, folks, because my family and I, we're preparing. We have some ideas of what's going to happen. We could probably, as I say, go on for hours.
0: Well, maybe we will, but I want to say this to you. I'm in a chat room right now on America Online in their grassy knoll chat room in the Periscope area, and somebody typed a little while ago all this stuff that your Robert Morning Sky is saying, liable to get you killed.
1: Well, I don't intend to go out for an evening jog again like I did last summer. I'm not going to get into any arguments with any automobiles. Certainly there are some topics that I will not discuss.
0: Like what?
1: Yes, like what? That's what you're going to ask me. Like what? There are some topics that are politically sensitive. I am sure that there have been individuals on your program and other researchers who are aware that these prophecies are being fulfilled quite literally.
0: Yes.
1: And deliberately. I am again going to, and I would love to be able to have the time to discuss the number 23 and its connection with the comet Hale-Bopp, if time permits. However, I suggest again, there is a very deliberate, there is a plan behind what is happening. I am not suggesting that we have a new world order or some sort of a conspiracy. I am saying that what the ancients talked about long ago, the Egyptians, the Anasazi, the Dogon, and others, they have told us that they were visited by star beings. They have told us that they have been influenced by divine beings. And I am simply suggesting that everything that they have, most of what they have told us is happening once again. And all I can do is my family and I are simply trying to say, folks, you take a look, you make a decision. But I would also strongly advise, watch the primitives. Watch what the primitive peoples of this planet are doing.
0: All right, well then, I've got to ask you about one more thing. Some fairly primitive people on this planet are Australian Aborigines, and I understand that you have been consulting with them as you have Hopi elders.
1: That's correct.
0: What have you learned there?
1: Well, the stories in Aboriginal Australia are extraordinarily close. They have been recently trying to decide whether or not they would come forward with some of the knowledge, some of the wisdom that they have had. I'm fortunate to have met a woman, an elder woman, Lorraine Mothy Williams, who has, at some considerable risk to herself, because the political turmoil in Australia is not perhaps as stable as it is here. They still have young Aborigine men who are found hung in their cells. They committed suicide while their hands and feet are tied behind their back. So without getting into the politics of it, it's a little more difficult to talk about the kind of things I'm talking about in a relatively more conservative society, but they are pondering whether or not to talk about these prophecies. I will tell you that this very afternoon I had a conversation with a local television station, a gentleman who wants to put part of this story on the air, and the loudest voice was another Hopi individual who believed that these words, these prophecies, what I am talking about, should not be shared because they belong to the Hopi. I find that very disappointing, because to say that a non-Hopi would not understand because they are not Hopi is the same as saying he's not a white man, so he's not going to understand the white man's ways.
0: Some will not understand. Clearly, Robert, some will not.
1: Well, that's true, but it's reverse prejudice, and you know, I'm very fortunate to be here. We did have an argument with an automobile. I do believe the term accident should be in quotation marks, but you and myself and other people who are truly trying to explore the truth, we find ourselves at risk, but there's only one reason why you continue, because it's right. We may make mistakes. We may make errors in our judgment, but at least we can. There's an old Native American tradition. Anyone who has seen the movie Little Big Man might remember when Chief Dan George at the end of the movie goes out and he challenges Death and he raises his staff of life to the heavens and he challenges Death to come out and to fight him this
0: right.
1: one last time. And he says, it is a good day to die.
0: Yep.
1: Now, that's not wishful thinking. That's not a death wish. That is simply saying, you know, I did everything I could. I have a four-year-old little girl, and I want to be able to look her in the eyes when the Bahana appears. I want to be able to tell her, daughter, I did everything I could to tell them. I may have made mistakes, but daughter, I tried. History, as far as I am concerned, is not going to repeat itself in my family and with those I care about. We need to explore every single avenue. We must not be so civilized that we refuse to explore these possibilities. So, my apologies, and I hope that I don't sound like I'm in a soapbox, but thank you, Art Bell, for being a renegade. Thank you, Mr. Schrammick. Thank you to all the individuals who are trying to tell what they know. And thank you very much, ladies and gentlemen, for listening to me in the last few minutes.
0: All right, well, here come some of the ladies and gentlemen. First-time caller line, you're on the air with Robert Morning Sky. Hi.
2: Good morning.
0: Good morning,
2: sir. I want to first say that neither one of you are in trouble with me.
0: Well, where is me? Where are you?
2: My name is Marco, and I'm calling from Michigan.
0: All right.
2: First, I have a statement, and then I have a question. There's another prophecy in the Christian Bible that goes right along with the purifier. It's mentioned that there would be blood on the moon before the end time.
0: Gee, you mean the moon would be cloaked in red?
2: Yes.
0: Uh-huh.
2: Fascinating. And, Art, a couple of days ago, one of your guests, I don't remember who, mentioned the possibility of a gravity wave following the comet.
0: That's right.
2: And I was wondering if that could be linked to taking the power of the world. If this wave does hit the Earth, we're going to have planes falling out of the sky. Motors may stop because of magnetic fluctuations, things like that.
0: Well, I don't know. I guess it could be. I appreciate the call and the comment. We did indeed have a guest who said something exactly like that. All right, Robert, what I would like to do is concentrate as much as we're able on the phones and see what people have to say, see how carefully they are listening. So when we come back, we'll do exactly that. My guest is Native American Robert Morning Sky, half Hopi, half Apache.
3: Briefly, here's a question from Linda in Riverside, California. Art, could you please have Robert Morning Sky tell the audience a name or names of his books and the publisher? I don't even know whether you've written anything, Robert. Have you?
1: Yes, I have. I've written four books, and we have a series of audio tapes we've released and several videos of some of the appearances that we have made in the past. So we do have plenty of material available. As a matter of fact, we're issuing a brand new audio tape every week, updates on the new material and some of the events that are coming.
3: Okay, how do they get it?
1: Easiest way is to give us a phone call. My family is always here. We have a message machine should we not be awake. Give us a call. It's area code 602-404-8050 or area code 602-404-8094. So they have two lines that they can give us a call in case either one is busy. And my daughters would be happy to send them information or give them updates on all these newest releases. I'm working right now on an audio tape on specifically the Hale-Bopp Companion, in which we try to sum up some of the prophecies that we've been talking about this evening. And we provide a transcript with the sources, reference material, where they can look up some of these Hopi prophecies. They can, take a look at them and see if they have a different decipherment and see what they can do with the information.
3: All right. For my own good and yours, I need to give these numbers again. Correct me if I got it wrong. Area code 602-404-8050. That's number one, right?
1: That's correct.
3: All right. Phone number two is area code 602-404-8094.
1: That's correct.
3: All right.
1: Thank you, sir. Thank you very much.
3: You bet. Wildcard Line, you're on the air with Robert Morning Sky. Hello.
4: Hello. This is Eric calling from Los Angeles. Good to hear you. Very, very fascinating stuff. I'm sure it really is. And just about everyone else out there does. A couple of comments culminating in a question. Before I get to that, I'd like to touch on Egypt for a second. I was recently at a Graham Hancock lecture in L.A., and Graham gave an update saying that he was aware. He had mentioned that, from what I remember, that some people from a university in the eastern part of the United States...
3: Florida, okay.
4: Were going to be going into Giza, and that he believed that there were several chambers that were apparently found, and that someone was going to go in and see something, and that apparently from radar scans taken, that the chambers did not appear to be empty, that they appeared to have some kind of consistency to the inside, which seemed to be very fascinating. And after the lecture, I had met somebody who had said that he was going to be going over there, a man who is the kind of guy who does not like to publish his findings, but apparently he's been doing research on many different things relating to the pyramids in Giza for a long time. And he had also mentioned that something interesting was going to be going on in Egypt there. And anyway, I don't know if that's any help. I think we're all just waiting to hear something solid. On to the stuff about the cosmic stuff going on with Hale Bopp and all the other prophecies and stuff. Interesting stuff. I'm wondering, Robert Morning Sky, if you believe there may be any connection to what we're seeing in the skies and what we may be expecting to see in the skies in other different kinds of appearances unrelated to Hale Bopp in the future of planetary catastrophism, or if you're aware of that study. Emmanuel Velikovsky kind of seemed to kick that off. And other recent writers, such as a man named Donald Patton, who has written several books, who has actually been quoted by another Native American author, Vine Delora Jr., in several books relating to prophecies. I wonder if you believe there may be any connection.
1: Well, I recently was invited to do a television program in which I began to very lightly touch, nowhere near to the extent that I've been able to do this evening. And I was immediately labeled by the program's producers as a prophet of doom and gloom. In fact, I do not see that at all. The prophecies suggest that only if we are not one with the old ways, which certainly a case can be made for that, that there would be a cleansing. Frankly, I hear so many people that are saying, number one, the comet's going to collide with Earth. We have absolutely no evidence to suggest that. Quite the contrary, it is very clear that it's going to miss the Earth unless there is a deliberate changing of course. I think, yes, that some of the information that Mr. Velikovsky has presented has a great deal of substance and merit to it. I don't believe that the universe, and particularly our solar system, is as stable as some of our scientists have portrayed it.
4: Oh, absolutely not. As a matter of fact, an article in Science News, volume number 4, 141, February 22nd of 1992, was an article called Chaos on the Clockwork, which basically actually finally, for the first time that many people are have been aware of, that actual official astronomers with credentials have actually come out and said the solar system is not necessarily as stable as we want to think, and that it seems to be holding together by a thread, and one of many different things could set off some severe cosmic ramifications, which would obviously include Earth. You know, a number of many things could set it off. It's quite quite a delicate balance. You know,
1: well, I think that's absolutely true. I agree with everything you said, and as I said, some, like Mr. Velikovsky, and I'm certain some of the ones that you have just quoted, we're basically saying the same thing. I'm suggesting that the comet Hale-Bopp, according to these patterns in the past, according to the prophecies, are telling, look, here is 2, 4, 6, 8, 10 is about to occur. We do have the ability to make some alterations, but what we need to do is we need to find out more about the prophecies. We need to find out what the ancients wrote to us. And in fact, I think it's important that we do find out what is going on underneath the Sphinx. I think we need to know, you know, what's going on under some of the structures in Mexico and in China. There are pyramids that dwarf the pyramids in Egypt, and we need to see what the records are that they sealed up underneath these structures. And I am extremely dismayed with the Antiquities Board in Egypt refusing to have legitimate researchers go in and try to uncover it. Again, the phenomena for me of those individuals who have in one way or another been affiliated with an occurrence with a pyramid, with a comet or something, and suddenly they become proprietary. Suddenly they become owners of the pyramid or the comet or something.
4: Mm-hmm.
1: Folks, everybody needs to be able to access the ancient past. I really do believe that the secrets to the future, what is going to occur, lies in the records of the ancient past.
4: Absolutely. I mean, I completely agree with that. And, I mean, it's our history collectively as a race that we're talking about. And every individual, regardless of where you come from, what you do, or what you believe, has a right to know about their history and where they come from.
3: All right. It was a very, very good call. Thank you very much. And I just had a message a little while ago from somebody again in this chat room that I'm in at the moment. And they noted that you have a four-year-old, and their question was, how much of this have you shared with your four-year-old?
1: Oh, you would be surprised. My daughter speaks as best as a four-year-old can. She speaks both the Spanish, English, and the Apache tongue. I know this sounds unusual for a Native American. It may seem totally out of context. She has her own computer. She is learning, she has a vocabulary that astounds even me. So she is well acquainted with, in quotation marks, the civilized world. But my daughter has also danced in powwows. She competed in her first dance at the age of 7 months, and she won a ribbon. She has been to ceremonies. She has been up on the mountaintop. We are sharing everything with her and simply, you know, being very straightforward and saying, look, this is how it happens in Phoenix, Arizona. This is how it happens in Old Oraibi. This is how it happens in Sydney, Australia. My daughter has received her name in Australia. She was given the name Black Swan. So I intend to share with my daughter and all my other children, I adopt family members all the time, but for Brian and Brianne and Matthew, Daja, Bobby, Autumn Wind, all of them. I want to tell them, look, these are the stories of our primitive world. These are the stories of the civilized world. And I really believe that the young ones know far more than we give them credit for. They have memories. They're much closer to their cellular memories, their genetic memories, than we folks who have years and years of baggage to unlearn. So,
3: but how does a four-year-old assimilate the information at the very beginning of life that what's going on this earth may be in its final days, not because of her behavior at four, but because of those who have come before?
1: Well, we have not shared with her the idea that it's coming to an end. What we have said is it's going to change. As we have, for example, moved from while I was performing, we were living on a guest ranch and she could go riding on a horse every day. Daughter, it is now changing. We are going to another place and it's going to be a different way to live. So now she has the warmth. She has a mall that she can go walking around in. And so what we are saying is there is a change. Now, yes, we could say, daughter, the living on the guest ranch with the horses, it's at an end, it's over, no more. But we prefer to say it's going to change. And I'm going to suggest the Hopi prophecies are telling us just that. I don't believe planet Earth is going to come to an end. I think that things are going to change. In some cases, I really do believe there will probably be the light switch will probably go off, probably permanently. To some people, it's going to be the end of the world because they can't plug in their hair dryer, they can't plug in their cable TV. That may very well signal the end of the world to them. I'm suggesting it's a change.
3: A lot can be wrapped into that word change, but I certainly follow you. All right, east of the Rockies, you're on the air with Robert Morning Sky. Good morning. Where are you, please?
5: I'm in Tennessee.
3: Yes, sir.
5: I just had a comment before my question. I heard your show last night, Art, and I just wanted to tell you I visited your website for the first time tonight.
3: Ah.
5: And it's very impressive.
3: You saw the photographs, sir?
5: Yes, I did.
3: Can anybody look at all those photographs without saying, hey, hey, hey, something is obviously there, no matter what the so-called experts say? Dismiss these.
5: No, there's no way that anyone could look at those and say without doubting their own mind that there's something going on.
3: All right.
5: My question, you had mentioned earlier the Roman, and I believe you said the Greek prophecies. And I wanted to ask you if the Roman prophecies were the only ones that you mentioned that I caught that were in the area of Europe or Asia. Do you see any similarities in that with the abundance of crop circles that seem to be profoundly in the area of Europe, mm-hmm. mainly England? Mm-hmm. I mean, is there anything in the Roman prophecies that differ from the others that would, signify that this is a major area for that type of activity? Or
1: I'm not sure I quite follow the question, but I will say that there are numerous descriptions of, for lack of a better term, gods of change, gods or goddesses that do their, in quotation marks, they do their thing in order to create change. Mm-hmm. The crop circles seem to be a very clear indication that we are being signaled. Now, again, without, because I don't want to take away the work of a man whom I respect highly, Colin Andrews. Many of you may have heard about the film that has emerged that has the circles of light that are swirling around a grassy field. Suddenly the formation appears and they disappear.
3: Absolutely.
1: And there have been a lot of questions as to whether or not it's authentic, whether or not this thing is actually happening. And again, I don't want to take anything away from Colin because he deserves the credit for the work. I would suggest that he will very shortly make an announcement that is going to astound the world and that you will have, without a doubt, evidence that the crop circles are definitely a signal and that they are linked. And we didn't have time to get into the number 23 and why that plays such a crucial part. But Roman prophecies link the gods and goddesses of change to the Hopi, to the Egyptian, and specifically, I think, to the crop circles. They are the contemporary, the contemporary billboard. This is where we are being signaled in very clear manner. Change is about to occur.
3: All right. West of the Rockies, you're on the air with Robert. Morning Sky. Good morning.
6: Hi, this is Maggie from Arvada, Colorado.
3: Hi, Maggie.
6: And I had a statement and a question for Robert. About a year and a half ago, I was down in Uxmal, Mexico, and after visiting the pyramid, I had a dream before I came home, and it was of a crop circle. And then when I came back to Colorado, I found Ron Russell, who does a lot of flying over and into the crop circles. And he also told me that it was a Hopi Indian symbol, and it was the migration symbol, because about a couple of months ago, went down to Chimney Rock, and then Hopis were dancing there for the second time in that area. So some of the elders invited me down to the butterfly dance, and so they were telling me that was the migration symbol. And I was just wondering if you could tell me any more about the migration symbol and if it has any connection with what you've been talking about.
1: Well, the migration symbol is basically a sign or a mark that describes the path that the Hopi were assigned when they emerged from an underworld. Prior to these prophecies, there is a story that tells us that the Hopi people emerged from an underground world onto this world through an opening in the ground that is called Shipapu. The Hopi, when they emerged onto this surface world, were told that in order to live here, they would have to obey and to follow the instructions of the being responsible for Earth, who is known as Masao. Masao asked four separate clans to go in four different directions with a specific pattern in mind, a specific path. That is what has been known as the migration symbol, And one of the most pleasing things for me in one regard is my conversations with Colin Andrews and Busty Taylor, in which we do find a lot of Hopi symbols seem to be repeated in the crop circles. Perhaps the best way to describe it is that they aren't specifically Hopi and they're not specifically crop circles. These are all signals from the ancient past. And the migration symbol is the symbol we see over and over again in the crop circles and petroglyphs. And for anybody who follows crop circles, let me suggest that if you take a look at the most basic pattern, you will see a small round circle with a line attached to a larger circle that follows. This is the uneven dumbbell, the uneven circles. And I suggest that is screaming out to us the story of the long-tailed comet, the small one that precedes the much larger Bahana. My apologies, I wish I had more time to explain the migration, but there are several good books on the crop circles, and if you want, I can give you some names of some of the Hopi books, which I would recommend.
6: Okay.
3: All right.
6: Should I call that number then to get that?
1: Yes, you can call this evening. One of my daughters is still up, one of my adopted daughters from Canada. I adopt a family. Karen is here tonight, and she'll help you out tonight, or you can call in the morning.
3: All right.
6: Thanks very much. And Art, I enjoy your show. Sometimes I don't get to hear as much because it comes on from 12 to 5, and usually I'm asleep, but I hadn't been asleep all night with this one.
3: All right. All right. Thank you so very much. And Robert, hang tough. If you're good for another hour, we sure are.
1: I'm enjoying myself, Art. Thank you.
3: Good. Well, the phones are going nuts, so we'll be back shortly with Robert Morning Sky, half Hopi, half Apache, Native American. We're discussing Hopi prophecy. If you will be quiet and listen with an open mind, I think some alarm bells will begin to go off. And I would like to remind everybody, this will be a four-hour program. You can get a copy of it with all contained by calling 1-800-917-4278. I wanted to get that out. Once again, the number to get a copy of this program is 1-800-917-4278. And that applies for any other program we do with a guest. 1-800-917-4278. I'm Art Bell, and we'll be right back with more. Stay right where you are. This is the American CBC Radio Network. All right, here we go once again with Robert Morning Sky. Are you there, Robert?
1: Yes, sir, I am. Thank you.
3: Good. We'll try and devote this hour as much as possible to those who have questions in their legion. East of the Rockies, you're on the air with Robert Morning Sky. Good morning.
7: Good morning. Entertaining show you have there.
3: Thank you. Where are you, sir?
7: I'm in Dallas, Texas.
3: That'd be Cliff Country, KLIF.
7: Yeah. I heard a little while ago you mentioned Velikovsky.
3: Yes.
7: This is the same guy who claims that the moon was a comet that bounced between Jupiter and Venus before settling into orbit, and who also claims that hydrocarbons are a gas. And what my question is when you're dealing with scientists who make such really outrageous claims, how you feel that affects your credibility?
1: Well, I personally did not, I have not heard these claims that you've attributed to him, though it's very possible. My reference to Mr. Velikovsky, I did not quote him. What I was saying was that if he is saying, as I understand him, that the solar system is unstable, I absolutely agree. Now, the specifics I may very likely disagree with.
3: In addition, to be fair, caller, that was a caller who brought that up. Not Mr. Morning Sky.
7: Okay, well, you know, I heard the name there, and it really concerns me when, you know, you make these predictions, and then you throw in names like that, and someone who claims that a hydrocarbon is a gas, I mean, that's just totally ludicrous.
3: Well, that may or may not be, but be it as it may, Mr. Morning Sky did not bring up the name caller.
7: Okay.
3: All right?
7: Thank you.
3: Thank you very much, and have a good morning. First time caller line, you're on the air with Robert Morning Sky. Hello.
8: Good morning.
3: Good morning. We've got a lot of echo or something on this line.
8: Yeah, I guess we do. It's a terrible time for such a thing.
3: Where are you calling from?
8: This is Mark. I'm calling from San Diego.
3: All right, Mark.
8: I was struck by Mr. Morning Sky's remarks about the swastika symbol and the the four star, the star with the four arms on its face and so forth. This sounded like, or this reminded me that Carl Sagan wrote a book about the time that Halley's Comet was due in 86 and devoted a chapter to the whole history or evolution of the swastika symbol and how this was not the kind of geometric form that appears in nature, and yet it was recognized in all these different cultures, primitive cultures all around the world. And he speculated, now this is from Carl Sagan, Mr. Extraordinary Ideas Require Extraordinary Proof,

0: has a particular relevance or reference in Hopi culture, and in a more general way, whether Hopi culture or Native American cultures share what a lot of the world's civilizations or early cultures believed about comets, which was that they were portents of evil change.
1: Mm-hmm. All right. Go right ahead, Robert.
2: Okay. Actually, I agree with virtually everything that the caller, I'm sorry, that Mark, this is Mark, correct?
1: Why?
2: That he had said, because originally the swastika, and when I use the term swastika, it is not the geometric swastika that was used in Germany in World War II. In fact, it is a round-armed swirling figure. Originally, the swastika in many cultures around the globe was a symbol of good fortune. The Aryan swastika, the German swastika, is actually a mirror image of the original swastika. In other words, the German swastika was flipped over and it has a counterclockwise swirl, where the original swastika has a clockwise swirl. Generally, the swastika, and I suggest in the Southwest with the Anasazi and with other primitive peoples across the globe, that symbol had to do with creation. It had to do with migration. It had to do with the beginning times. I can easily surmise that the swastika could find its origin in the swirling of a galaxy, possibly in a comet, and again, it is an interesting perspective, and it's plausible, as Mr. Sagan says. A comet coming head on would give off a swirling swastika-like pattern, and so the swastika generally is tied in with early creation, with the beginning times. I would generally feel that it probably implies the swirling of the stars. We could get into the stories about the cosmology, how the universe was swirling and began. But my feeling has been that it was tied in with the swirling of galaxies, the swirling of the universe. But it would not be altogether implausible that it was a comet headed directly for us. So,
1: all right. Robert, let me ask you, or press the second portion of his question, and that is, in Hopi prophecy, why is a comet apparently a harbinger of evil, or, yeah, evil?
2: Well, again, I think it's a matter of perspective. One of the first conversations that you and I had about the Blue Star, which is, again, my name for the Hale-Bopp, one of the first conversations we had was I welcome the change. I am looking forward to the insanity as we see it today. I'd like
1: ending.
2: To see it end. I know that there are going to be some people suffering because there won't be any MTV or sports TV, etc.
1: The end of time, truly. Huh?
2: Exactly. Exactly. But, again, it's a matter of perspective. I know that there are many cultures and societies who have viewed comets as harbingers of doom, as harbingers of bad tidings. Again, I think it's perspective. I think it means change. And for some people, it's not a good thing. And for a few demented, few renegades, I think change is something we look forward to.
1: Indeed. The number 23, I can't let you get away tonight without covering the significance of 23.
2: Well, thank you. I really, because this is a piece that we have recently uncovered and that has continued to astound me. Earlier, I began to talk about some of the Roman gods and goddesses who were tied in with times of change. For example, in Rome, they tend to have more holidays that they have, or excuse me, festival days that they have contributed to our calendar. In Rome, the god Terminus, who was the god of boundaries, the celebration of the day or the feast of Terminus was on the 23rd of February. They also, the Romans, also celebrated the sacred day of Laurentina. Laurentina was an earth goddess, and she was the one that celebrated the old year and the new year, the potential of the new year. So she was a goddess directly tied into change, changeover, a change of eras. Medusa, the crone of spiritual release, her day was celebrated on the 23rd also. I'm sorry, Laurentina, her festival day was the 23rd of December. And fascinating that the I Ching or the

0: Ching, depending on the individual, an old method of divining the future in the Orient. Mm-hmm. The I Ching uses tiles that are, depending on the progression, they tell your future. But we found that the 23rd hexagram, the 23rd tile, literally means to break the line or a time of change. Hmm. Now, we can come up again with numerous instances in which the number 23 indicates, at least to the ancients, a time of change. Well, I stumbled on this by accident, and allow me to very quickly go through the data on the comet Hale-Bopp.
1: Please.
0: Hale-Bopp was discovered on July 23rd, 1995.
1: 666 billion miles from Earth.
0: Right. On July 23rd, 1996, the comet Hale-Bopp split into its two separate bodies, the mysterious eyes.
1: That's right. And we've got that photograph if you want to see it, folks.
0: Exactly. On March the 23rd of 1997, the comet Hale-Bopp will be at its closest point to Earth. It's going to be 123 million miles from Earth. Now, this is data, folks. This is not
1: No, it is true. It is true.
0: The projected orbital return, originally projected at 3,600 years, the new projected orbital return of the comet Hale-Bopp is 2,364 years. Now, we again said, oh, what's going on here? I'm sure that all your listeners know that there are 23 chromosomes in the male sperm, 23 chromosomes in the female egg. It takes 23 pairs of chromosomes combining together to create a change in the womb of a woman. This is called birth or an infant.
1: Wow.
0: We have found that the DNA filaments, that every 23rd angstrom, there is an irregularity. For some reason, there is an irregularity, a defect, a change in the 23rd angstrom of the DNA. We then began to look, could the ancients have been trying to signal us, or were human beings, the ancient ones of Earth, trying to signal the gods? We found, for example, that the west side of the Great Pyramid is 230 meters in length. The east side, the north side, the south side are all 230 meters in length. Coincidence, I'm sure. The estimate that we have of the number of blocks in the Great Pyramid, 2.3 million blocks in the Great Pyramid. Now, we could go on and on. There is a physical cycle, for example, in biorhythms. There is a rhythm that says that every 23 days you peak physically. Okay, take a look at the sun. We found that there is a cycle in the sun. Every 11 and one-half years,
1: right,
0: the poles flip. The
1: That's
0: north
1: right.
0: pole of the sun becomes the south pole.
1: Well, they begin to detect sunspots with the opposite polarity.
0: That's correct, exactly. So what we have is an apparent 11-and-a-half-year solar cycle. We have solar sunspots and storms every 11-and-a-half years.
1: By the way, there are reports, credible reports, saying they have just detected sunspots of the other polarity. It has just occurred.
0: Really?
1: Yes, sir.
0: Okay. And the point being that when the polarity reverses itself, in order to return back to its original position, we have a 23-year cycle. Now, it goes beyond that, folks. The planet Earth is tilted from direct vertical axis, 23.4 degrees from vertical. The highest point north latitude that the sun rises in the summer is, guess what? It's 23.4 degrees. This is known as the Tropic of Cancer. The lowest latitude south that the sun reaches, 23.4 degrees, Tropic of Capricorn. We can go on and on and on and on about this thing, but what was most fascinating was that the comet Hale-Bopp continues to bring forward the number 23. It could be an amazing coincidence. We took a look at the comet Hyakutake. We found that at its closest point to the sun, Hyakutake was 0.23 astronomical units away. Again, a massive coincidence. However, let me make one last comparison here on the number 23. We've got pages and pages of 23, and it's data, folks. It is not opinion or perspective. It's data. Is the contemporary world, is NASA, is our government aware of the number 23 and its significance, meaning change? We began to take a look at the Apollo program. I don't want to get into some of these unusual facts that I have heard, but we found that Apollo 11, the very first landing on the moon by human beings, occurred at a landing site that was 23.5 degrees east longitude. Great. What a coincidence, Robert. But guess what, folks? Apollo 12, the very, very next landing on the moon, occurred at 23.4 degrees west longitude. I am going to suggest to you that the powers that be on the planet today know something. One last one. I apologize in regards to Native American prophecy. Not long ago, in the year 1994, a lot of Native American elders flocked from around the country to go and see the birth of a white buffalo calf.
1: Right.
0: Now, this was significant because generally, prophecies of Native America suggest that in the end times, a white buffalo calf would be born, and it would be a female. Curiously enough, a white buffalo calf, a female, was born on September 22nd, 1994. Now, why is the 22nd significant? It is the eve of the Day of Change. John F. Kennedy assassinated on November 22nd. And the last day of the Mayan calendar, December 22nd in the year 2012.
1: So do you think March 23rd of 97 will be an interesting day?
0: Absolutely. I am on pins and needles. I don't know what to expect. I would love to be wrong about this stuff, but I do believe the 23rd of March is going to be highly significant.
1: Robert, do you think that something will occur for which traditional science has no explanation?
0: I think we're already experiencing that, but it's one of those things that I believe on March the 23rd, I'm going to agree with you. I think we're going to have something in our face, something absolutely undeniable. And by the way, I was just going through some of Jose Arguella's data, and he discovered that there was a grand trine, which means seven of nine planets were all lined up. And they occur only once every 23,000.4 years. Yes, folks, it could be an extraordinary coincidence. But as I said, if they want to call and find out, we'll send them the information and let them decide for themselves.
1: All right, just there you have it, look. Folks. 23. West of the Rockies, you're on the air with Robert Morning Sky. Where are you calling from, please? Hello there.
2: Hello.
1: Yes, sir.
2: Yes, I'm calling from Madera, California, just outside of Fresno.
1: All right.
2: And my name is Alan, and he kind of lost me. He talked about the snail and the number seven, and that was one of my questions, where the snail and the seven were.
1: Seven seasons, sir. Probably hunting seasons or equating to years.
2: He talked about the crop circles and the snail.
0: Yes, there are numerous crop circles that have shown up with the snail as the central part of its formation, yes. And again, these snails, I wish we had more time, can easily be tied into some more complex, what are called pictograms, in which we see uneven dumbbells, and we see the number seven appearing again and again. So I wish we had had more time. My apologies, but the number seven is tied into the seven seasons between the appearance of the long-tailed and the Hana.
1: All right, Robert, hold it right there, and we will be right back. This is CBC. Robert, Morning Sky, and this just in from AP, actually from a listener, listening to WWTN in Nashville. Associated Press, Mountain of Ice. An iceberg the size of Rhode Island that sheared off the coast of Antarctica could drift for 10 years before it ever melts. The berg measured about 54 miles by 27 miles. Now, that's more than 1,400 square miles when it split from the coast of East Antarctica in May. According to Australian scientist Neil Young, its sheer walls rise 100 to 160 feet above the waterline, descend about 1,000 feet below it. Australia's Antarctic Division, which is tracking the fragments by satellite, said it may be 10 years before they drift north into warmer water and obviously melt. Robert?
0: Well, I tell you what, it's very interesting. I was just, as you were reading the article, the announcement, I was taking a look at the prophecy. And what it says very clearly is that the poles will release their frozen waters. Mm-hmm. I may have made an error by saying that it would melt, but the poles will release their frozen waters.
1: Well, if they do that, eventually that which is released will melt. It'll get to warmer water. And even conventional wisdom scientists know what that will do to the coastal areas. One quick question for you from a listener. How do we prepare for the coming events, the change spiritually and physically?
0: Well, I think the first thing that we need to do, again, is we need to look at, one, the old records, the old documents. What is it that's going to happen? And I've got to tell you, I'm very honored to have had the chance to share so many of the pieces of the prophecy with you. These are things that we can look for so that we can begin to set our house in order, so to speak. Spiritually, mentally, physically, there are so many things. My apologies. I would have to simplify and say that one of the difficulties I have with many of the lecturers and speakers on the professional circuit today is that they say that we should wrap ourselves in light. Now, without getting into the debate, the original linguistic root of that word, light, was actually enlightenment. What we should do is wrap ourselves in enlightenment. We should learn what it is that is being said, what it is, or what it is going to take to survive when the electricity goes off. In other words, I suggest we need to be self-sufficient. We need to know how to survive under conditions from no electricity and no air conditioning to literally being able to survive out in the mountains or the forest, the desert, wherever one might be, camping skills on steroids, so to speak.
1: How many people in modern America do you think are prepared for that?
0: Modern America, I would be hard-pressed to think. I would be pleased if it was 2 or 3%. That would be prepared.
1: All right, let's go back to the phones. First time caller line, you're on the air with Robert Morning Sky. Good morning.
3: Hi, this is Sam from St. Joseph.
1: Yes, sir.
3: I've got a question. Is this comet, this Hale-Bopp comet, are we going to be able to see it with the naked eye? And if so, where do we look?
1: The answer is clearly yes. And at the end of March, the beginning of April, I guess the peak moment around the 23rd, you will indeed be able to see it. If it meets expectations, its tail is said to perhaps cover as much of the quarter as a quarter of the sky. Long-tailed comet, indeed. So that's the answer to that question. Wildcard line, you're on the air with Robert Morning Sky. Hello.
4: Good morning, gentlemen. This is Bill from Youngstown, Ohio.
1: Hi, Bill.
4: Hi. I wonder if you could not cut me out till I hear the answer, since you went off the air 45 minutes ago.
1: In Ohio, yes.
4: I wonder if this prophecy has been speculated. Jesus made a very, very aggressive prophecy. I remember from childhood, I don't know which gospel it's in, and it's something to the effect that without warning, the sky would be filled with angels. And then he gives some admonitions, the two of which I remember. One is, if you wake up, don't wake up your spouse, run. Then there's another one, if you're in a field, don't tell anybody else, just run. It almost sounds like, you know, the boat leaves at 8:04, and if you don't
1: get
4: on it, you're going to miss it.
1: Yeah.
4: Could that relate to this?
1: All right.
0: Absolutely. Now, the last two statements that you made about waking up in leaving your spouse and in the field running, I personally am not familiar with that. It rings a very vague little bell, but I don't specifically recall it. However, let me go back to the signals of the end of time. Once again, one of the prophecy corollaries says that there will be warriors that will descend from the sky,
1: yes,
0: to liberate the Hopi and the good people. Now, again, in Native America, normally warriors adorn themselves with feathers and long flowing tassels and robes, I can very easily equate the image of a warrior in feathers.